0: to, obviously, international teams' records.
1: No, but in any case, thank you so much for sharing your memories of your time as a British and Irish Lion. I think it was right saying British Lions when you first went, British Iron Lions the second,
0: I think you're right,
1: British Lions second time. But I'm afraid that's already it for the first half of tonight's programme. In part two, we'll be discussing Scotland's Grand Slam success of 1990, the 1991-1995 Rugby World Cup tournament, in particular 91, where Scotland came so close to making the final. We'll also have time to look at your love of golf, which we briefly mentioned before, plus what you've been up to since retiring from playing top-level rugby union. 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
1: Hi there, I'm Danny Kelly and welcome to part two of My Sporting Life with Gavin Hastings here on Talk Sport. Now, Gavin is without question one of the greats from the rich history of rugby union. Over the course of a decade, he made his name as an outstanding fullback with Scotland, playing 61 tests, including 20 of those as a skipper of the team. Scored 17 tries, which went some way as he totted up a magnificent tally of 667 points for his country. He played a pivotal role in Scotland's Grand Slam success in 1990, about which we'll be hearing a lot in just a while, and their 1991 World Cup campaign, where they reached the semi-finals of the tournament. The British Lions have also benefited from his talents, as he starred in the historic series win down under against Australia in 1989 and captained the Lions on the tour of New Zealand 4 years later. He scored a record 66 test points while playing for the Lions, represented the Barbarians, played for Cambridge University and London Scottish, while individual accolades have also come his way in the form of an OBE and a place in the International Rugby Hall of Fame. On tonight's My Sporting Life, as you've been hearing, I've been joined by the former Scotland and Lions captain, Gavin Hastings. Gavin, I know you must have been looking forward to this moment in the show where we turn to the 1990s Five Nations. It's a grand slam for Scotland. I don't think we can't keep anyone in suspense about that. It is a grand slam for Scotland. Looking back nearly a quarter of a century. One of the great moments, one of the great achievements of your life?
0: Well, you know, it's an extraordinary thing that you know, in many respects, of course, that people will remember it, but when you actually mention the word Grand Slam, it came down to that one game against England. And, you know, we sort of quietly got through our first three matches without any sort of undue fuss and attention, if you like. And at that stage, England were sweeping all before them. They were playing majestic rugby, and they really were. And, you know, unfortunately for England, that they came up and they probably just were a wee bit too complacent and a little too arrogant, and forgetting that actually Scotland were a half decent side. And you know, we talked about the Lions, and of course the previous year in the 89, you know, Finlay Calder had captained the Lions out to Australia. There was a lot of Scots there. There was a lot of English on board, and you know, whilst there was a lot of respect, there was also a huge amount of competitiveness as well. And, you know, on that occasion, it was England versus Scotland. It was sporting warfare. It was war on the sporting field. And, you know, I'm very proud to look back in that game and know that I was part of a winning team. Because for anybody who was there, and particularly who was there rather than watching it on television, I think, you know, for a Scot, it was obviously the most extraordinary game. And for an Englishman, it was an extraordinary game for all the wrong reasons in many respects. But nonetheless, I think very memorable for each of the English people that were, for all the English people that were there.
1: By memorable, do you mean that they can't forget it?
0: Well, no, but, you know, it's interesting. I actually, you know, I do, and I'm not, it was a massive game. It was the first time that rugby had appeared on the front pages of newspapers. It was almost front page or lead story in news bulletins and whatever else. And, you know, the English had some wonderful rugby players, and they came up and they thought that they were going to sweep all before them, and unfortunately they forgot that there was a bunch of, I was going to say, hairy are Scotsmen, but I don't know if I can say that.
1: You
0: or
1: can,
0: not.
1: I mean, yeah.
0: That they were up against them, and you know, it was our day, and you know, you do have days like that, and it was our day. It was a moment in sporting history that, as I say, anybody who was in the ground that day will never forget, whether they were English or Scottish.
1: Well, let me just remind people that in the run-up, as you said, uneventful, or below the radar is the modern parlance, isn't it? You'd beaten Ireland 13-10, then given France a good hiding in Edinburgh, 21 points to nil, then beaten Wales narrowly by 13 points to 9 before that decider coming up on the 17th of March, St Patrick's Day, oddly enough, in 1990. Well, let's get another view on how the game went and that whole amazing season for Scotland. I'm delighted to say, and I hope you'll be pleased to know as well, that we were joined by your teammate that day, Sean Lineen. Hello, Sean.
3: Hi there. G'day, Gav.
0: Hi, Sean. I didn't know you were coming on, mate.
3: I know. Surprise, surprise. They're paying me a bit of money, so that's fine.
1: I doubt, from what I know about Talk Sports, Sean, I doubt that's true.
0: Now, Sean, you have to put on your best Scottish accent this part of the show, man.
3: Don't give me the thing, Flair of Scotland. Don't give me the thing there.
1: No, Sean, we've just been noting that the similarities earlier in the show between Scotland and New Zealand, and now, of course, they're populating their rugby team with New Zealanders as well. Tell us, just before we get on to your memories of Gavin as a player, just tell us your own memories of that fantastic day and the build-up to the game and the game itself against England that guaranteed Scotland the Grand Slam.
3: Yeah, well, basically, you know, when being brought up in New Zealand and looking at the Five Nations, we used to get up at, 3 o'clock in the morning to watch the Five Nations game, and I remember watching Gavin and his brother Scott play against England in 1986, I think it was. Mm-hmm. Who would have thought a few years later I'd be playing alongside the man, you know?
0: And, well, we didn't mention your name in those days, Sean.
3: No, you wouldn't, and you don't now either. I'm very fortunate to get on the same program as Gavin. It was a fantastic day. I didn't really appreciate the significance, really. Coming from New Zealand again, we have this love-hate relationship with Australia and that we love to hate them. But it was nothing compared to what you have between England and Scotland. And to be caught up in the whole emotion of the build-up to that game, where we were massive underdogs, which is where Scottish teams like to be. And as Gavin has said, you know, they were exceptionally confident, and so they should have been with what they'd done before and the teams that they played against and the scores that they put on these teams. And we'd managed to scrape by in the three games. So we went to Murrayfield, and just the atmosphere that day, and if you listen to Bill McLaren's commentary, just as we walked out, the lump in the throat, any very few times you catch Bill McLaren out, and there was a real... You know, there was a few moments where he hesitated, and apparently it was because the tears were welling up, and when the noise just rang around the stadium as we walked out.
1: One of my abiding memories watching it on TV, Gavin and Sean, and maybe Sean, you were not so involved in this, was the intensity of the singing of Flower in Scotland.
0: Well, I think, you look back, and you see the singing that day, and you just... I always, when I'm speaking to people about this, I say, when you're that camera passes by your face, you just let people know that are watching the television anywhere in the world what it means for you to pull on that blue jersey of Scotland. And I think that the singing of Flower of Scotland and the way that everybody stood up tall and shoulders back and sort of chest out, and it was just massive pride, wasn't it, Sean? And, for once you managed to get the words out pretty good.
3: Yeah, I was too busy concentrating, remembering the lines to Flower of Scotland. But yeah, caught up on the whole thing, and just being able to get out there. And when that final whistle went, was just, wow, we were looking for each other on the field. You know, guys were hugging each other and in the change room singing songs and having a little glass of champagne. And then couldn't wait to get back to the hotel and see the wives and girlfriends for about 2 seconds, and then down the Royal Mile for a few beers. And the rest of the weekend was a bit of a blur, really.
1: Guys, I must just say, in case you ever have any doubts about the effect of that thing of singing the national anthem in a certain way, I was, back in those days, married to a Scot, and she was very undemonstrative about her Scottishness. You know, she was just a Scottish person. But before the rugby international, in our front room, she's 500 miles away from Edinburgh, she would stand, puff her chest out, and sing as Flower of Scotland as though it was the last words that would ever leave her lips. So there are, it's having an effect around the place. Let me remind people that in the game itself, it was very, very tight. Scotland led 9-4 at half time. And I guess the moment when it must have been clear to yourselves and the people in the stadium, that intense cauldron of the stadium, and watching around the world, that indeed Scotland were going to do what was, if not impossible, certainly unlikely, and beat the all-conquering England team and win the Grand Slam, when Tony Stanger scored his try. And just to bring a tear to everyone's eye, here's that moment.
11: Pick up by Jeffrey to Armstrong, eventually out to Gavin Hastings, who's the kick through, on goes Stanger could be there, but it's a try, a magnificent try for the 21-year-old, his first try in a championship match, but his sixth try for Scotland in his sixth international. And well, the euphoria around the ground is something else. 13 points to 4, the Scots lead.
1: They were never coming back from that, were they? Your kick through, of course, Gavin.
0: Well, it was, and that was right at the start of the second half. We talked about my opening kick in international rugby that went over beyond the touchline. I did exactly the same at the start of the second half. England had a scrum feed, and Mike Teague, who was playing number 8, knocked the ball on. The scrum was therefore reversed, and we got the put in, and that was when the try was scored. So, you know, fortunately, a few years on from making a bit of a balls up with a kickoff, we actually managed to profit again from that, and obviously the ball went nowhere near Sean, which is why we scored.
3: I tell you what, it was a great kick, and if you look at the technical, I'm a coach now, and if you look at Gavin's technical ability there, he threw the ball out one-handed, but he's such a quality player, he managed to connect perfectly, and you saw Tony Stanger run down the sideline there, but Finlay Calder, who's, you know, nowhere near as quick as Tony, managed to cover the ground just about as quickly on that day because he was, you know, just, again, such a legendary player, and Tony Stanger plucking the ball out from the air and getting that ball down, and to the look of disbelief of Mickey Skinner was a treasured memory.
0: Yeah, but you talk, obviously, Danny, here about the crowd that day, and I think, Sean, that for me, I mean, the abiding memory, looking back and even now, and hearing Bill McLaren there just describing the commentary, I mean, that's a throwback in itself to, you know, a generation that is a long, long time ago, and I feel blessed, obviously, just to have played a small part in that, and I'm sure you did too.
3: Yeah, it was a great time, and when you look at the way the game is now, and just look at the noise of the crowd, I mean, that was just the hairs on the back of the neck stuff at the end of the final of that try that Tony scored, and yep, very, very, very lucky to play with such legends as Gavin and John Jeffrey and his brother Scott and Finlay Calder and co. It was a pretty special team, actually, and to have a team like that was used to winning. And you know, that was we didn't have very many happy losers in that team, and I think that's important as well, that there were a lot of leaders within that team that didn't like being second best and didn't like things not working out well, and made sure that you did everything possible you could to give your best effort.
1: Well, Sean, listen, thank you very much indeed for coming on and helping us to relive that amazing season in Scottish rugby, yeah, when they overcame a much more favoured England team to win the Grand Slam and the Championship, of course. And next here on My Sporting Life, we'll be discussing the following season, the 1991 Rugby World Cup, where Scotland reached semi-final and once again face the old enemy at Murrayfield. 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
1: Yeah, Gavin Hastings is the subject of this week's edition of My Sporting Life here on TalkSport. And Gavin, having done so well in 1990, and we've just been hearing from Sean Lineen and yourself about that victory, a very, very good Scottish team. Lots of players who went on to win lots and lots of caps in it. And as he said, not many are very happy about being losers. So the World Cup comes to these islands in 1991. Did you go into it believing you had a good chance to do something in it?
0: Yeah, I don't think there's any doubt about that. We had played the Six Nations. The World Cup was at sort of October, November of that year in 91. We played the Six Nations some months before, obviously, and England had exacted revenge in Scotland in the Five Nations down at Twickenham. And then, of course, they had to come up. It was bizarre, really, because despite the fact that England were hosting the World Cup, Scotland were lucky enough to play all their matches at Murrayfield, including the semi-final. And, we managed to beat Samoa the week before at Murrayfield, and probably what was one of the finest performances that I'd been involved with the Scottish side. And this was a team that had knocked out Wales earlier.
1: That's the quarter-final match, yeah.
0: Correct, yeah. And they'd obviously knocked Wales out, Samoa had done. Earlier in the tournament, and so we were very pleased to have won that. And the whole, when you get into a World Cup, there's a real momentum that builds when you are getting through the pool stages and into quarterfinals, and then obviously we managed to move on from there. So we knew that we had this massive game, and if we thought that the Grand Slam game of 18 months earlier had been a big match, then this was just into different world, really.
1: So you have home advantage for the semi-final of the World Cup. Did you prepare any differently than you did for that Grand Slam match, for instance?
0: Well, it's a good question. I don't remember doing so. Obviously, we were very, very fit, and we were very much looking forward to the game. But I think we all knew in our heart of hearts that England were an even better side in 91 than they had been in 1990, and they were clearly a very, very good side in 1990. So what they'd been doing is, and it's interesting, I felt that Scotland had kind of, we had limited the ambitions, you could argue, of England playing an expansive game by the defeat in 1990. And during the World Cup, they played quite a limited game and kept it pretty much in the forwards. And of course, as that match progressed, we were really up against it. Massive English forwards, but we had done incredibly well. And, obviously the game was 6-6 until well into the second half.
1: It's a very close game, very low scoring.
0: It was. And it was probably a nature of both teams almost, I don't think it was not wanting to lose. It's not the same as football that you have to try and... But England had a stranglehold in possession. I mean, they were totally dominating possession up front. And again, it was a sheer sort of back-to-the-wall performance by Scotland. And, then came the defining moment probably of my career, if you look...
1: You're probably being unfair to yourself now because, we've talked about a lot of triumphs, but there is a moment here. Just explain to people, this 6-6 game, very late in the game, semi-final of the World Cup. What happened?
0: Well, what happened was that we got the ball in a period of play preceding this penalty, and I came through into the back line from fullback and got absolutely walloped by Mickey Skinner, who was playing on the blind side for England. And Scotland were awarded a penalty, but I have never watched this, and I'll be 100% honest that I went down and I was... I don't think I was concussed, but I was seriously,
1: shaken.
0: I was hurt, and it was a firm tackle. And the physio was on for probably 2 or 3 minutes, and Unfortunately, of course, when I got up, we had a penalty that was barely to the right of the post. And you know, I'd been dazed and I'd been very physically involved. It was a massively physical game that we were involved in. And, you know, I took the kick. I'd kicked two out of two. And you know, on this occasion, I always say I probably saw three sets of posts and I chose the right-hand set of posts. I should have chosen the left-hand set of posts. And, you know, when you're that close to the posts, as I was, and you just start off with the ball just slightly to the right of the post, of course, there's no time for it to come back in, and it missed. And, you know, 10 minutes later, Rob Andrew drops a goal. And people remember it. It's, I call it the defining moment because there is nothing that I have been able to do to clearly change that kick. And it's one of the most frustrating things that I have looking back at my career, that people come up to you, and even now they come up to you and say, whether the Scottish or the English will say, I'm glad you missed that kick. The Scots will say, why did you miss that kick? And to be honest, you want to knock their head off because it grates with you, and there's nothing that you can do to change that moment in time. And I just wish, of course, that I hadn't taken the kick in that particular...
1: I was going to say, given that you were, you'd been treated by the physio,
0: yeah.
1: I mean, I know you're obviously the team's kicker, you're amassing a record number of points from your boot as well as your try-scoring for Scotland. Why didn't you ask someone else to take the kick, or were you not even in that mental place?
0: It's hard to remember, but obviously, you know, four or five guys would have knocked it over in there. And so I guess the point I'm leading to is that notwithstanding the fact that I did miss the kick, there was probably a reason why I missed that kick. And the reason was, of course, that I'd been hit very hard in a tackle. And I'm absolutely convinced, of course, that had I not been in that tackle situation, then I would have popped the kick over. There were still 20 minutes to go. So who knows what would have happened? It's one of these unknown that Scotland would have taken the lead with 20 minutes to go. And who knows, we might have run out winners by 20 points, we might have been hammered by 20 points, but the fact is that, you know, it was a defining moment, not only in that match, but I think of my career looking back, and, you know, it's a disappointment to me. It is a massive, massive disappointment. It's the biggest disappointment that I have looking back, and it will remain so long as I'm on this earth, and there is nothing I can do to change it. And, you know, of course, I wish I could change it, but you can't. And I suppose, and I'm just going to add this, that you know, out of that disappointment, and in 1991, that I went on to captain my country, I went on to captain the Lions, I went on to become the record point scorer for the Lions, I went on to become the record point scorer for Scotland, I went on to become the record point scorer in Rugby World Cup history. And what it shows is that you can actually pick yourself up and rise from adversity. And so whilst I'm not proud of having missed that kick, and I'm not, and you can clearly tell that it really grates with me, and as it does.
1: The feeling's still very intense.
0: It is very intense.
1: I can feel it.
0: And you know, it's just one of these things. But I blame nobody else other than myself. I was the guy that missed the kick. Nobody else missed the kick. And, you know, that it wasn't the end of my career by any manner of means.
1: On the contrary, you could argue, with the exception that, you know, that there was a World Cup final beckoning, that it was 20 minutes to go, your career actually takes an even further upward curve. As you say, you become captain of Scotland, go through the 50 try marks against France, have another Grand Slam decider against England, albeit without as a positive result as 1990. And you managed also. Do you go out on a tremendous high as well? Because your last games for Scotland are in the 1995 World Cup. I mean, any abiding memories of those last few years of your international career?
0: No, it's
1: Kevin?
0: Interesting. I mean, obviously we've talked about the Lions, and you know, that happened, and you know, 95 was a great year for Scotland. We managed a victory in Paris for the first time in 26 years, and. You know, I was lucky enough to score a last-gasp try and conversion to win that game for Scotland. And we went down, as you said, to play a Grand Slam decider against England. And, you know, I was very proud of the way that we played on that particular occasion. We go out to South Africa for my third Rugby World Cup, and it was always my ambition to play rugby in South Africa. And, you know, to go out and play in my last game against New Zealand, and I got carried around the field, you know, having scored more points, Scotland scored 30 points that day, more points than any team in history had ever scored against New Zealand. Unfortunately, New Zealand scored 47, I think, and we were well beaten. But the fact is that the Scots, we could hold our heads up high and know that we had played our part in a marvellous game and in a wonderful World Cup. And, you know, I am so lucky, looking back, that I have photographs and I've probably got a videotape somewhere of being carried around the field in Pretoria with hundreds of Scottish supporters, you know, running along beside me. So I feel, again, you know, very, very lucky and blessed that I had that as a sort of farewell to representing my country for 10 seasons. And, you know, it's a nice thing to look back on, that absolutely no disgrace in losing to the best side in the world and a team that really should have probably won the World Cup in 95 with such wonderful players as Sean, as we've already spoken about, and Jonah Lomu.
1: I was going to say, you saved me the job of going through all the records that you broke. And you get to the end of your international career, as you say, you're the record points holder, scorer in virtually every team and tournament in which you've taken part. I mean, of course, all those records get broken as time goes by.
0: Well, I think what you try and do is that you set a new benchmark for people.
1: Exactly.
0: And I retired as the most caps for Scotland, and you know, then that gets broken. But I think at the time, all you can do is just try and raise the bar and keep providing a target for people to come in behind and hopefully match and then surpass.
1: And if we are clear from your speaking about it 5 minutes ago that penalty kick is the most against in the semi-final of the World Cup is the most frustrating moment of your international career, looking back on it in a more positive light, is there a particular thing in which you're hugely proud, Gavin?
0: Yeah, I think two things, but I'm going to put above the Lions captaincy one particular match that we won in 95 in Paris. And, you know, I just thought it was a game that I was instrumental in helping the players believe that they were good enough to win that game. And that probably took place mostly away from the field of play. And you know, I gave encouragement, I guess, and hope through my self-belief and my, you know, encouraging and longing for my teammates to do ourselves justice after years of trying to win in Paris. And you know, it like the Grand Slam game in 1990 as an absolute one-off, winning in Paris and winning in 93 with the Lions in the second test were probably three of the most memorable games in which I was lucky enough to play.
1: Well, it's been lovely to hear about all of those. And when we come back after a short break, perhaps we'll talk about a little bit about club rugby, including yourself, straddling that period in just before professionalism. And also a quick talk about, if you don't mind, about your spell playing American football at a high level. He turns away in semi-disgust. And this is My Sporting Life on Talk Sport. Tonight's studio guest, as you've been hearing, is the former Scotland and British Lions captain, Gavin Hastings.
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1: Yeah, this is My Sporting Life on TalkSport, and as you've been hearing, tonight's studio guest is one of the greatest names of rugby union, Gavin Hastings. Gavin, we've talked at length now, and really at length, about your international times playing for Scotland, the Lions. You also played for the Barbarians, of course. But you also starred at club rugby for London Scottish, as well as representing Edinburgh, Watsonians, the Anglo-Scots, and as we've heard, the university team down in New Zealand. How do you look back on the club part of your career?
0: Well, yeah, it's a good question, and I think that, that what you have to understand in those days, that was the, your bread and butter. These were their, where your real mates of the game were. It was your social life, it was your sporting life, it was everything outside of work all wrapped into one. And, you know, it was great fun and you know, going on tours with these various teams. And, you know, even now, you know, I was up at Watsonians last Saturday with a whole bunch of guys that I used to play rugby with. And, you know, you just talk about the old times, and someone had some photographs from one of the tours that we're on, and it was just brilliant. And that's what it's all about, because, you know, you learn the rugby songs, you learn the how to get on with people, you learn the culture of rugby, and all of these things are lessons of life. And what it does is it just sort of shapes the way and the person that you become. And, you know, I look back with huge fondness to those times, and, you know, just happy, carefree days. And of course, you know, the older you get, you possibly don't have quite so many of those, but I certainly try and ensure that they're not too few and far between, because, you know, you've got to have a laugh every now and again. And in those days, you probably had a laugh every single week, you know, when you were with the guys.
1: I just wanted to get your view on it, because, as I say, when I see the money pouring into the Irish game and the success that is either created by that, or, you know, a happy side effect of that, I just look up north of Hadrian's Wall and think, wow,
0: yeah.
1: Look where they've
0: gone.
1: Well,
0: the Irish have got some great players and they've done very, very well, and Wales have got a real passion for the game, you know, from all of that. So We just have to work very, very hard in order to keep pace with all these sides.
1: You finish your rugby career, and we talked about your final game for Scotland a little while ago, but it's not the end of your professional sports career, because there is a last hurrah, isn't there, 1986, where you become not just a member of the Scottish Claymores American football team, but Well, you went on and won the World Bowl.
0: Yeah, it's a real sort of anomaly I have in my life, in that, you know, I played amateur rugby my whole life, and up until 3 months before the game went professional, and then the following year, i.e. 1996, I played, I suppose, as a professional American football player, and I really felt that I took a bit of a gamble there. I was very impressed with the chap who was the general manager, and a great guy he was, and you know, he talked me into becoming part of this team. And
1: as a place kicker.
0: As a kicker of essentially the conversions, the extra points after touchdowns were scored. And, you know, then, blow me, we go and win the World Bowl.
1: Had you any knowledge of or affection for American football prior?
0: No, I had, because I had been... I played a summer of rugby out in Vail in Colorado, and the Denver Broncos I'd gone and watched on two or three occasions whilst I was out there, and John Elway was the great quarterback in those days, and I used to love him. He was a real pin-up boy of American football, and there were some great players that Denver had. So, yeah, I was an American football fan, of course. That's all very well watching it, and even now, you know, I always knew what I was meant to do as a kicker, but if things did not go according to plan, like say the ball went flying past the guy that was catching the ball, I didn't know what you were to do. Were you to pick the ball up and try and drop kick it or whatever? Of course, all these natural instincts would kick in from your rugby days, but you know, it worked out. I've still got my World Bowl ring, this huge ring at home. And, you know, whenever I see these big American guys, I say, I've got one of your rings. And they sort of look at me with this, you know, disbelief on their faces. But one day it'll be brought out there and pass it to the grandkids. You never know.
1: And I guess we would be remiss. We'll talk in the last section about your family life and all the rest of it. But we'd be remiss, since we're getting towards the end of your sporting reminiscences, not to mention it keeps bubbling up, but you are really, really a big fan of golf and very good at it, from what I understand.
0: Well, you're very kind. I have my moments like everyone else. But yeah, golf's always played a part in my life, and I probably played it from age 6, which was 4 years before I started playing rugby, and clearly I've been away from playing the game of rugby for many, many years, and yet I still enjoy playing golf. And
1: we should make the point, shouldn't we, that because the majority of people listening to this probably are English, where joining a golf club is probably one of the few ways you get to play golf. In Scotland, it's much more of it's much more availability. There are municipal courses as well as the lovely posh courses as well.
0: Well, you're absolutely right, and obviously Scotland is known as the home of golf, and we've, you know, got some wonderful characters in the game, and Sam Torrance is a pal of mine, and you know, he's been a great ambassador to European tour golf over many, many years. Monty, I know particularly well also. And, you know, guys, Ken Schofield's been the administrator right in the heart of the European tour for many, many years. So like you'll find in a lot of sports, that Scots, they do have their big part to play in a lot of, you know, whether it's administration or indeed in the playing side. But, you know, for me, golf is the greatest game. You're able to play a proper game against the best players in the world on the best courses. No one can come and play a game of rugby at Murrayfield or go and play a game of tennis at Wimbledon or play a game of cricket at Lords, and yet we can walk down the St Andrews, the Augustas, the Pebble Beaches, the Turnberrys, the Royal St Georges of the world, and play with fellow professionals. And let me tell you that I've played over the last 20 years or so with some of the greatest names in golf, and believe me when I say that I've probably had more pleasure from doing that than having my head kicked in playing rugby.
1: If I could allow you, if we were to start working backwards and wiping your life out, don't worry, I'm not going to do that. Even TalkSport doesn't have that power. If you could retain one round of golf, with whom and where?
0: Well, that's a very, you know, probably I will answer this quickly, because I played, and lucky enough to play just a few weeks ago with Ian Poulter, just after his heroic performance in Ryder Cup. And I have to say that I've been in his company on a number of occasions, but obviously the first time. And you can imagine, it's probably a bit like when you come back from a Lions tour or winning a Grand Slam or winning a Rugby World Cup, that you are on an absolute high, as he was. He went on and won the tournament in China that I was lucky enough to play with him in the Pro-Am. And I have to say, a friend of mine had known that he lives in Hong Kong, and he knew we were playing with Poulter, so he went off to his tailor and got three of the most disgusting pairs of trousers for the three amateurs in the group to play with Poulter. And he comes on the tee, he says, "Lads, what the hell are you wearing?" And I sort of said, Paltz, this is the sort of stuff that you would have worn 10 years
1: exactly.
0: ago. But I do apologise.
1: And probably only 5 years ago, to be truthful.
0: Maybe. But you know what? The golfers are all very much down to earth. They're great lads. I love their company. And, you know, we can play golf. I met my hero last year, Tom Watson. And that guy is a true giant of the game of golf, and I'm delighted that he is the captain of the American Ryder Cup team.
1: Although I presume you'll be hoping he's going to be a very successful losing captain.
0: Well, you know, I have a feeling that, I just think with him at the helm, it's going to be an even tall order now for Europe to wrestle or to retain their Ryder Cup at Glen Eagles in 2 years' time. But I will be there and I will be supporting, and hopefully Poulter will turn into his eye-bulging monster as he is wont to do every 2 years. And by goodness, he's done that very successfully.
1: I hope you have a brilliant time, but just do not be one of those people who shout out, "You're the man."
0: I don't
1: as the ball heads away from the tee. Listen, thank you very much, Dino. I mean, unbelievably, we're coming to the end of my sporting life tonight. Perhaps next we'll discuss some things away from sport and perhaps in your personal life. I know you support several charities which raise awareness for Parkinson's disease, and I know there's a very personal reason for that. Perhaps we'll talk about that and what you're doing to keep the wolf from the door these days, and what you hope for in the future. You're listening to the final section coming up of My Sporting Life with me, Danny Kelly, and him, Gavin Hastings.
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1: Yeah, welcome back to what is incredibly the last section of tonight's edition of My Sporting Life, where we're hearing about the life and achievements of Gavin Hastings. Gavin, We talk a little later about some things you've done for charity, but the charities you most famously support are those which raise awareness in Parkinson's disease. And I guess for a long time, people probably wouldn't have understood why you were so interested in that. But let's be frank, you know, all the time we've been talking, you're both a husband and a father. And your wife, Diane, was diagnosed several years ago as a very young woman with Parkinson's disease. Tell us something about that.
0: Yeah, obviously, it came at a great shock. She was diagnosed with Parkinson's in 2003.
1: We think of it as an elderly person's disease.
0: Well, absolutely. And, you know, she was, it's known as young onset Parkinson's, really, for anybody that was that is under 40 when they're first diagnosed. And, you know, we really knew nothing about Parkinson's, like many people out there that... they would think that it's an illness that only affects older people, but of course that's not the case. And a number of years later, they had a World Parkinson's Congress that came to Glasgow, and I met a chap who is now a very good friend of mine. And you know, we talked about having some sort of presence at the opening ceremony of the World Parkinson's Congress, and I said I'm only going to be involved if we go public with Diane's illness, and we did. And
1: how long had the two of you been dealing with it?
0: Well, I think I'm being a bit silly here, but I think it was in 2008, so we'd had 5 years under our belt.
1: Yes.
0: And you know, all of a sudden we went public. We were on the evening news bulletins in Scotland, and there was a lot of articles in the press, and whilst we had always talked to friends and family about it, I think to the public at large, and you know, it's not the sort of thing that you're going to, when you haven't seen a mate for 6 months, and say, oh, have you heard the great news, Diane's got Parkinson's? So of course you don't. So
1: no.
0: But you know, that having been said, I think over the last wee while, I climbed Mount Kilimanjaro in January with 28 other people, all raising money for Parkinson's. We raised over £250,000, and quite honestly, it was one of the best things I've ever done in my life, one of the finest sort of weeks of my life, if you like, and a real challenge, and just awesome at the same time, going away with these people. So, you know, we did our bit again to raise awareness, and I guess that's what I'm doing and will be doing, and my focus will be over the course of the next 10 or 12 years, because this illness, over 2 million people around the world are affected with Parkinson's, over 100,000 in the UK, and at some stage in the future, a cure will be found for Parkinson's. So why not? Let's make it in the next 10 or 20 years, because, you know, I'm affected by it and I'm a carer, and you know, it will certainly improve our quality of life, of that there's no doubt.
1: As I understand it, it's a disease that attacks the movement centres of people, while their brain largely is unaffected. Is that right? Their mental capacity, while their physical capacity degenerates, I don't know how slowly or quickly. How's it affected your actual day-to-day life, Gavin, or more importantly, Dan and your family's life?
0: Well, absolutely, and it is all about Diane. And you know, she gets tired very, very quickly. She wakes up very stiff in bed at night, and you know, she has to get up and sort of stretch off. And so your sleep patterns are disturbed, and obviously when the effects of the drugs kick in and they're helping you, then, you know, they become very industrious, people with Parkinson's, to try and get a lot of things done, because of course when the drugs are wearing off, then your body is not functioning in the way that your brain is wanting your body to function. And you know, look, I am no world expert on Parkinson's. What I will do over the course of the next number of years, of course, is raise awareness and raise a lot of cash. And you know, I'm delighted to talk about it, and Diane's a very brave and amazing woman, because she approaches it with such positivity, and I support her, of course, 100% in that, as do our kids and wider family. So, you know, I'm proud in a way of the way that we have approached her illness. I'm proud of the way, obviously, that she has dealt with it, and I am absolutely determined that we will make giant strides in the next 10 years towards finding a cure for Parkinson's.
1: Again, forgive me, my knowledge of this is entirely based on a few paltry minutes of research for this issue, for this programme. From what I understand, though, from a very low base, there are huge leaps and bounds of progress being made with understanding of the disease.
0: Oh, there's no question about that. And I think that, you know, we are almost just at the cusp now of some very major breakthroughs being made in the discovery of improving people's quality of life. And you know, I think when we're sat here, that is what we would like to achieve in the next 10 or 20 years, or maybe even sooner. You just never know. But there's no doubt there's some tremendous research going on all around the world. And you know, I'm very much keeping my fingers crossed that at some stage in our lifetime that they will find something that's going to make people with this illness, their quality of life a whole lot better. And you know, if I can give some enthusiasm as I have done so, and drag a few others along the way with me, then I'll be quite happy with what I'm trying to do to further the cause.
1: Well, it sounds like a noble aim and a noble cause. And you might as well tell us then about the adventure of going up the side. I mean, I've been lucky. I have, during the course of this series, met some people who've won Grand Slams, met some people who've captained the British Lions. I've very met one who's been up the side of Mount Kilimanjaro as well. Listen, we're not talking about a hillside. We're not talking about Monroe here, are we?
0: No, it's a bit of a...

0: and you get more experience, but still you've got to keep pushing yourself and just raising the bar and setting new challenges for yourself, whatever that may be. And, you know, I'm always positive in something that I do. It's something that I've taken out of the great people that I've surrounded myself with and the experiences that you've had. And, you know, let me tell you that when you play sport at the highest level, you meet some brilliant people. And we've had a few on the show today. And, you know, there's this respect that just pervades throughout the people that you associate yourself with. And, you know, if you have the choice, do you want to sit and alongside people that exude positivity, or do you want to be with the negative people? I'll tell you where I'll spend my time.
1: Which partially answers, I suppose, my last question to you. And I guess some of what we talked about in the last 10 minutes will inform this as well. But say you're a businessman, you're very much involved within the media. We often hear you here on Talk Sport, for instance, and probably on better paying outlets as well. you have a family and all the rest of it. So insofar as it's possible to predict these things, if you could look forward into the future, what are your hopes for yourself, Gavin, your family, or if you like, the whole of us?
0: Well, look, you know, I think it goes well beyond me. I probably have private hopes that you know, are and will remain maybe private. Mm-hmm. And, you know, but clearly challenges are in your life. And I think that you want to meet these challenges head on. But, you know, I just, for people, I would say simply, make the most of the opportunities that are presented to you. And if they're not presented to you, go out and find opportunities. Keep raising the bar and keep challenging yourself. Because, you know, if you never challenge yourself and you never go out with your comfort zone, you know, there's an awful lot out there. You meet an awful lot of great people. And, you know, it's ultimately, it's all about people. And it's about your quality of friends and people in which you surround yourself with. And people are what it's all about, friends and family. And I can think of no finer way to enjoy the company of others that bring a smile to your face and put an arm around you and say, you know, let's have some fun. It's a pretty good way to live.
1: Well, Gavin, thank you very much indeed. That's it, I'm afraid, for this edition of My Sporting Life with Gavin Hastings. I want to thank all the guests, of course, who've come on. They've all been special. But I particularly want to thank you, Gavin. I said when you first arrived, it was a pleasure to meet you. I think having listened to you for the last 2 hours, I realise it's actually an honour to meet you as well. For more details of all the Sporting Life series, you can log on to talksport.co.uk. If you'd like to catch up with all of the many previous editions of the programme, you can do so via iTunes or by logging on to audiogo.com/talksport. But till then, it remains for me to thank you for listening, Gavin, for being here. God bless you all.
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0: Yeah, welcome to My Sporting Life here on Talk Sport with me, Danny Kelly. And tonight we have another unique profile of a sportsman who's left their indelible mark on their chosen field. My guest this evening has been involved in British football for close on four decades. Firstly as an international footballer and latterly as an award-winning manager. As a player, he made 500 appearances for Ipswich Town and was a key member of Bobby Robson's famous and, let's face it, great Blues side, which won major honours both domestically and in Europe. He also enjoyed a largely successful career in management, winning the Manager of the Year award in 2001 during his 8 years managing Ipswich, as well as having spells in charge of Derby and Hearts and Southampton. On top of that, he both played and managed Scotland. And my guest has also built a reputation for nurturing talent, the likes of Kieran Dyer, Gareth Bale, Darren Bent and Tom Huddleston, amongst the many players he's introduced to league football. On this evening's edition of My Sporting Life, we're joined by the Ipswich Town great and former Scottish international, George Burley. Evening, George. As a proud Scotsman, what do you make of what's going on with Glasgow Rangers now? As we speak, they're in administration.
1: Unbelievable, really. I think, you know, being a Scotsman, you know, Glasgow Rangers, Celtic, one of the biggest teams in the world. You know, the support base is fantastic. And wherever you go in the world, you know, wherever there is Rangers or Celtic supporters, and some for this to happen to Rangers, you wouldn't have believed it. I mean, people would have, you know, said 10 years ago that Rangers would be in administration, would say it would never happen. Wow. It's too big a club, too big a support base. The tradition goes on and on as far as going in the past, you know, European honours and everything. So it's hard to come to terms with, but it's happened. I mean, you just look at the last few years on the field, there's been absolutely no investment. So, but it's very sad for the fans.
0: Well, we'll come back to all of that and to Scottish football when we talk about your time as the Scotland manager. First though, let's get right down to business. This is My Sporting Life with George Burley.
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0: Yes, George Elder Burley, born June the 3rd, 1956, in Cumnock, East Ayrshire in Scotland. Also born that year, Bjorn Borg, Sebastian Coe, John Lydon, Mel Gibson, Davy Cooper, Ian Curtis, Bo Derek and Paolo Rossi. It's the year which sees the launch of premium bonds. Possession of heroin becomes fully criminalised. The Sellafield nuclear power plant in Cumbria becomes operational. The RAF retire its last Lancaster bomber, while Corgi model cars are made available for the first time. In technology, black and white portable TVs hit the market. The first transatlantic telephone cable goes into operation, while the first commercial videotape recorder is also produced. The average price of a house in 1956 is $2,500, while a gallon of petrol costs 64 old pence. That's around 27p in today's money. In football, Manchester United win the league title, Manchester City win the FA Cup, and Real Madrid win the first ever European Cup. In other sport, heavyweight world champion Rocky Marciano retires undefeated. Juan Manuel Fangio wins the Formula One World's Driver Championship for the fourth time, while Devon Locke inexplicably falls 40 yards from the finishing line in the Grand National to hand victory to ESB. The top films were The Man Who Knew Too Much, Anastasia, Around the World in 80 Days, and The King and I. As for the music of 1956, listen to this. Hello.

0: Yeah, music from the year you were born there, George, 1956, featuring K-Star, Fats Domino, and the Platters. What was growing up in Cumnock? Where the hell is Cumnock?
1: Cumnock, it's a mining community.
0: Uh-huh.
1: The late Bill Shankly used to live at a place just along the road called Glenbuck. He used to play for Glenbuck Cherry Pickers. Cumnock is very much a football town.
0: Yeah.
1: They love the football. There's not a lot happens, but they're very friendly people. Ayrshire people like to enjoy themselves. Good tradition of bringing sports people through. And many happy days there.
0: What did your parents do?
1: Yeah, my mum, she used to do part-time and look after me. My dad worked at what used to be a lemonade factory called Curry's. And he worked there for about 30-odd years, and they were brilliant. And I think my dad tells me he had about 3 jobs to keep me in my clothes and everything. And then
0: is there just you, George?
1: I've got an older brother, Tommy, who's 9 years older than me. He worked in a hosiery firm in Cumnock and still lives there. My mum and dad are both alive.
0: Bless them.
1: My dad's 87, my mum's 85, and as I say, my brother's 9 years older. I've been privileged, been brought up with great parents who never had it easy, had to work hard. In Ayrshire, there's not much, employment at all. So I think, it was an upbringing where I enjoyed my school life and met a lot of good friends.
0: It's my standby question. I always ask people, how did you get on at school? Did you like it?
1: Nah, I was more of a football man than sporty.
0: Day somebody's going to say, no, I spent all my time doing my exams and the football was just a secondary thing, but that's not you.
1: No, I mean, when I look at it, I mean, my life was about playing football. Used to get to school early. Used to, sometimes, I remember taking the little milk, bottles round to the classes. Used to be 40-odd in the class, put it, and then straight into the playground, play football, and in the break, football, as soon as I get home
0: to
1: school.
0: For the younger people listening to myself and George, who are of a very similar vintage, I think it's fair to say, though George is in rather better shape than me, he's talking about when we were at primary school, they used to deliver whole crates of milk so that every child would at least get some milk and calcium into their body. Different times there. Stopped by Mrs. Thatcher, as I recall back in the day. Who were your sporting heroes growing up? Were they footballers, or because it was different then, wasn't it? We didn't have the television covering everything and all the rest of it. Did you have sporting heroes?
1: Yeah, I mean, football was my game. That's what I love, I enjoyed. Sometimes my dad used to go and take me to watch Kilmarnock or Ayr. Kilmarnock at that time were the best team they played in Europe, and I always can remember who actually ended up my manager, Tommy McLean, played for Kilmarnock, and John Gregg used to be a big sort of hero, who was a big, strong, bustling defender for Glasgow Rangers. But as I say, I played a lot. I played all the time for the school. My first ever team was the Boys Brigade. I was a member of the Boys Brigade when I was younger, and I used to play football there. And then it was boys clubs in the morning and schools in the afternoon. So I didn't have any time to go and support teams because it was all about playing football.
0: And yet, what we're going to talk about in the next half an hour on the show is how you played a long and distinguished career at Ipswich Town, including perhaps the greatest ever Ipswich Town and one of the best teams that I've seen in my lifetime. There's a long distance between East Anglia and Cumnock. And I don't care how many times you're playing for the Boys Brigade, how the hell do you come to the attention of Ipswich Town?
1: Well, I mean,
0: you didn't play for one of the big Scottish teams, you went straight to Ipswich, didn't you?
1: I was lucky I played Scottish schoolboys. And I think my first ever trial was with Leeds United. That was at Anista, and Leeds United had a great tradition of bringing Scottish players, and there was a scout called John Barr who took us there. And then I had the chance to go to Ipswich through a local scout from Kilmarnock.
0: Did anybody else in that Scottish schoolboys team of your age go on to make it as a professional footballer?
1: No, there was one lad called David McNiven who went to Leeds United. He played briefly for Leeds, but nobody to that extent. And it's amazing. And actually, I was speaking to Craig Brown not so long ago, and he played Scottish schoolboys, and we went to a dinner for the Scottish schools, and there's very few players from schoolboy that actually go on to play national, which is incredible. But it just shows you the changeover, because sometimes it's not always good to be good when you're so young.
0: No.
1: And then you don't progress, and that maybe proves a fact. But I was lucky enough to play Scottish schoolboys, and then a scout called George Finlay took me to Ipswich, And at that time, Sir Bobby Robson was a manager. And what better club or what a better manager could they take? And I went and played two or three trial games, and they said to us, would you like to come as an apprentice to Ipswich? And as you say, it was a long way away.
0: Well, we'll talk about, in the next part of the show, we'll talk about the youth team you joined and your early days at Ipswich Town under Sir Bobby Robson. And before, as I say, they flower into one of the greatest teams that I can remember in English football. 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How long more can I keep saying that for? That must run out very, very soon. In the meanwhile, you're listening to My Sporting Life with me, Danny Kelly, and much more importantly, him, George Burley.
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0: Yeah, welcome back to My Sporting Life. My guest is George Burley. George, you're a teenager from Cumnock in Ayr. Suddenly, you're moving. I mean, you're not to the bright lights of London, but it's a hell of a move, as you mentioned a few minutes ago. That is a big move for a kid to make. Were your parents all for it?
1: No. You see, I was only 15. You know, my parents wanted me to stay on at school. But as I said, I'd been in trial. They'd offered me a contract. And I wanted to play football. And I think they felt if they stopped me going, I said, well, wait another year or 2 years, it might not happen again. And
0: the opportunity, yeah.
1: And I wanted to go. And me and this other boy from Saltcoats, actually, called Kenny Taylor, we were the first two ever Scottish boys to go to Ipswich as an apprentice. So going there, and it was difficult, very difficult to start with. You know, for a start, nobody understood us. Yeah, my accent was 10 times broader than it is now.
0: The listeners are glad that it's no longer that broad.
1: My Ayrshire accent, I mean, Jock Steen used to give me stick for my Ayrshire accent, never mind for anybody from England.
0: Seriously, yeah?
1: Oh, yeah. So, yeah. Because, Cumnock in Ayrshire is quite strong, even for Scottish people. Right. So it was a big decision, but once you get down there, you were playing football's great. We were put in digs, me and this boy called Kenny.
0: I bet you can remember the name of your landlady.
1: Well, the main one was Mrs. Dye, and I stayed with her for 2 or 3 years, and that was great, and they were really lovely people, but it's never easy to settle, especially the first 6 or 7 months. I think I moved digs about 4 or 5 times, because it was never easy, never easy, 15-year-old, coming all that way, over 400 miles from Ayrshire, and lucky enough, there was the other Scottish boy, and we used to, train mornings, afternoons, and our highlight of the week, we used to get free picture tickets to go and watch films in Ipswich, so that was it. We had two a week, so that got us out when we were younger.
0: I should make the point that you were successful. I mean, Ipswich had a great youth team at the time. They won the 1973 FA Youth Cup, beating Bristol City in the final. Team included Eric Gates, Tommy Parkin, yourself, and Dale Roberts, who was your great mate, who unfortunately passed away from cancer about 10 years ago. But as I say, you it's a very successful time for you, because you not super quickly, but as you would expect, you make your way into the first team. Can you remember your debut and who you played against?
1: Yeah, I had a nice easy one there, and as you say, I joined the club at 15, 1971, and then 2 years later I make my debut in one of the best stadiums in the world against one of the all-time greats, and that was at Old Trafford against George Best. So that was incredible.
0: That was a bit unmerciful of Bobby Robson, wasn't it?
1: Yeah, I mean, it was one of these where, as you say, we had a very good youth team. I'd played in the reserves for maybe about 6 months before it, even as just 17 I was. And then on the Thursday, says to us, bring your bags tomorrow, because you're going to travel to Old Trafford. So I thought, well, maybe for a little bit of experience and get used to it. But at Ipswich, I think they had 1 or 2 injuries. Mick Mills was injured, and another stand-in, Jeff Hammond, had been injured. So it was a case where I was just making the numbers up. But then on the Friday evening, Friday afternoon, I think, he told me that I was going to be playing. So that was incredible feeling to tell you're going to make your debut.
0: How did you get on, or are you still having therapy?
1: We get beat, actually. We get beat, I think it was 3-0.
0: But how did you get on against George?
1: I think he only nutmegged me 3 times that game.
0: Oh, not
1: so
0: too
1: it
0: bad,
1: wasn't
0: then.
1: Too bad. But the highlight for me was my mum and dad came to the game. And from Ayrshire, the roads weren't great up to Manchester. It probably took them about 7 hours. So he came up, and Sir Bobby walked up to me in the bus to say, is your mum and dad here? I said, yeah, they're waiting for you. He said, well, point me out, because I've got them 2 director's box tickets. So, that just summed the man up. Even though there was everything going on in Old Trafford, he made sure he kept 2 director box tickets for my mum and dad.
0: Isn't that wonderful? Listen, that, of course, was the start of Ipswich Town's first great team under Bobby Robson. He, in fact, built 2, I think, which ends up with you winning the FA Cup in 1978. We're joined by one of that, and we'll talk about that. Let's talk about that final now. We're joined by one of your teammates from that side. I always say this about him, and I'll say it again, no doubt, later in the show. Imagine what a holding midfielder who scored 15, 20, 30 goals a season be worth in a modern game. It could only be a big welcome to John Walk. Hi, John.
1: Hi, John.
11: Thanks. Hi, George. You all right, mate?
1: Fine, thanks.
0: Thanks for joining us. I'm sorry to put that on you, John. I would say 30 million if you were playing today.
11: I'll take that now, yeah.
0: Yeah. I mean, this first team that Bobby Robson built was excellent. Can you remember the teams you beat in the runs of the FA Cup final 1978?
11: Yeah, as I say, the quarterfinals was Millwall, which was a big game at Millwall, and we actually, I think we'd done them 6-1.
0: You won 6-1 at Millwall. Not many teams survived that, I must be honest.
11: The actually funny thing was George scored.
0: Well, hang on.
1: Was it 40 yards or 35, John?
0: Tell us about it, George, because I don't suppose there were too many, were there?
1: Well, John will tell you, there weren't hardly any, but it was one of these where got the ball and just thumped it and it went in the top corner. So it was a great game to play in, but off the field there's 1 or 2 hazards, but as I say, from a fullback, I tried to make a few opportunities for John, so it was just good to score.
0: And then you beat West Bromwich Albion in the semi-final at Highbury by 3-1, which takes you to the final. What can you remember about the build-up to the game, John?
11: Well, basically, we had, as usual, we had injuries, you know, the build-up, you know, to sort of certain key players. I think it was Kevin Beattie especially, you know, and we didn't know if he was going to be fit or whatever, but I think he had to have an injection the morning of the game. But we were a bit, as I say, underdogs against, you know, the big favourites, Arsenal, and but we still thought we'd give MD a good game on the day. You know, although we had a lot of injuries, our league form was poor during the league, during the season. And we thought on the day we could beat them, although they were big favourites.
0: Who was in the Arsenal team? Remind, Pat Jennings was in goal, of course. Who else have they got?
11: Yeah, they had Liam Brady, you know, Malcolm McDonald. You know, they had Alan Hudson. You know, they had a proper team. Big Pat Jennings, as you know, in goals.
0: Well, in fact, the game was very close. But I think, watching it as a neutral, you could argue that Ipswich were the better team. Because am I right in thinking that you hit the woodwork twice, John, in the final?
11: Yeah, I think if you look at the whole game, you know, we started with, oh, and as I say, I hit the post twice. Paul Maron, I hit the crossbar. Even George nearly scored with a header again. And Pat Jennings done a fantastic save. And we were thinking, when we're going to get this goal? And I think we scored with, I don't know, 12 minutes to go, and people say it was a 1-0 battering.
0: Well, it's 77 minutes into the game, and just for those who weren't there and for the two of you who were, this is the moment when Ipswich Town finally break the deadlock.
18: This time for young David Geddes. Oh, he's gone past Nelson. Across the face of the goal! That's got to be it! And it is it! Roger Osborne has made the breakthrough.
0: Yeah, that was the great Brian Moore describing Roger Osborne's winning goal on ITV on the afternoon of May the 6th, 1978. Where were you on the pitch when the ball went in, George?
1: I was in that right back position, trying to overlap as usual. But, it was amazing because the game before, Sir Bobby actually left Roger out. And everybody was amazed because Roger was a hero, because he was a player's player. You know, Roger gave you 100%. He was a local boy, and everybody loved him. And then, you know, thankfully, you know, Sir Bobby decided to play him the final, and it was a great way to go. As I say, he never played again. But you say I lost count. Him and Maras kept hitting the bar, hitting the post. And believe it or not, how long was it before you touched the ball at the final, John?
11: Well, I thought you'd bring this up. I was actually doing a marking role as Hudson being their key man, so I think my first touch was after 18 minutes.
0: Is that true, John?
11: God's honest, and basically...
0: I'll tell you what, the pro zone, they'd have hooked you off.
11: I know, but they don't... Danny, they don't remember that. They remember the ones that hit the post, don't
0: yeah,
11: they?
0: Absolutely, absolutely. I mean, guys, the whistle goes, you've won the cup. What were the celebrations like?
1: Yeah, I mean, I don't know, but I remember the semi-final was incredible. You know, when we won at Highbury, you know, beat West Brom, and the whole of the streets and everything, all the roads up to Ipswich was great. When we won the final, you know, we went back to the hotel in London, you know, and I think everybody was shattered. It was a hot day, and it, you know, pitch was heavy, and everybody, you know, it was great to win it. But I think, you know, I don't know how John felt. I felt that the semi-final, it was a better experience.
11: Yeah, he's right. Basically, as I say, we were absolutely shattered. But I think the best thing was coming back on the Sunday to meet all the fans, you know, back in Ipswich on that the FA Cup final day. But as I say, the Saturday night was just basically back at the hotel, a bit of an anti-climax, actually.
0: OK, well, thank you very much for describing the anti-climax. More importantly, John, thanks for telling us that you didn't touch the ball for 18 minutes in a major cup final. And that's John Walk, and thanks
1: Cheers,
0: for joining us here on Talk Sport. So Bobby Robson and his first great Ipswich Town win the FA Cup. In the next part here on My Sporting Life on TalkSport, we'll hear how Bobby rebuilds the team, including John Walk and George Burley, to go on to even greater heights, challenging for the league title most years here in England, and eventually winning the UEFA Cup as one of the best teams ever to have played in this country. As you're listening, as I say, to myself, Danny Kelly, and more importantly, him, George Burley, on My Sporting Life.
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0: Yeah, this is My Sporting Life on TalkSport with me, Danny Kelly. And tonight's guest is the former Ipswich, Derby, Southampton and Scotland manager George Burley, who I think might have been contributing to that racket there. He's certainly dancing along to it very nicely. George, after winning that FA Cup that we just heard about, Bobby Robson, who might have rested on his laurels. In fact, he goes away, retools the team completely and sets Ipswich Town onto an even more glorious road that ends, as we're going to hear in the next 15 minutes, with them winning a European trophy. He really did just... dismantle is the wrong word, but he did completely retool the team, didn't he?
1: Yeah, incredible the way he did it.
0: I mean, you made the point to me that Roger Osborne, for instance, who scored the goal in the FA Cup final, was his last ever game for the town.
1: Yeah, I mean, we did very well from, I think we qualified from Europe from 72, and then we won the FA Cup 78, but the team was getting a bit older. I think Bobby was looking to change it. Even though we won the cup, he felt that there's one or two areas where he might strengthen. As you say, Roger scored the goal, was a tremendous servant for the club, but maybe it was a time for Roger, thought he reached the peak, scored the goal, and then I think he went to Colchester, where he stayed in East Anglia, where he still lives, but he changed it. And then when you look at it, and Brian Talbot was another servant, local lad, I know Arsenal had been watching him for a while, and he sells Brian for £400,000. Mm-hmm. And what does he do? He goes and buys Murin and Tyson for £350,000.
0: Well, just very briefly, I mean, Arnold Murin and Franz Tyson, they weren't household names, but when they arrived separately at Ipswich, I know they did, was it immediately apparent that this was going to be a shift in how good the team was going to be?
1: Yeah, I mean, we've always had fairly close links with Dutch clubs. I mean, we used to pre-season games used to go a lot, and FC 20 was a club that I think we played a few times, so there was a little bit of a link. And I think Bobby seen Arnold playing and loved him for his ability, the way he could pass the ball. He was just sheer quality, and Bobby recognised that quickly. So he brought Arnold over, slipped him in, and I think Arnold took a wee while to settle. We had to change our style of play. We had to play shorter passes, not so many long balls. And I think Bobby was looking for another player to fill in. And I think Arnold actually recommended Franz. And then Franz came in, and Franz was a different type of player, but ability was second to none. You used to call him the hook, because he could run down at full pelt and turn round, twist his ankles round the ball and go the other way, and that left defenders in the wake. And he was a tremendous player. And so those two, completely different style to say somebody like Brian Talbot or Roger Osborne, but they had different qualities, and we soon adapted to that.
0: And of course, at the back, there's yourself and a central defensive partnership of Terry Butcher and the younger Russell Osman come in and form, one of the great back fours in English football. I'm going to introduce another guest in just a second, but I'll just say before that, a few weeks ago here on TalkSport, I was doing an article just asking the listeners, are there any teams out there who don't get as much credit? Are there great football teams who have been kind of lost to history? And a lot of people came up, there were all kinds of teams from all kinds of clubs and national teams came up. But the one recurring theme, and this was supporters of every club, saying the Ipswich Town team of the early 80s that won the UEFA Cup was absolutely a brilliant, brilliant football team. Part of that team, of course, England legend as well, is Terry Butcher. He joins us now. Evening, Terry.
2: Hi, boys. How are you?
0: Very good.
1: Hi, Terry.
2: How are you, George?
1: Hi, mate.
0: Terry, we're just talking about the team that Bobby Robson put together around yourself and George and others. I was saying there, that team is now 30 years on, is so fondly remembered. I mean, how good was it?
2: Oh, it was fantastic. I mean, when you think about the system that we played with Eric Gates just behind the two strikers of Arnold Brazil and Paul Mariner, you pay a lot of money to watch that team, but also a lot of money to try and get that sort of quality of team together. And we used to beat Manchester United 6-0, and we used to go away and win matches comfortably on good runs, getting to Europe, as George said, on a regular basis. It was a great side that liked to have a few drinks together, liked to play hard together, liked to work hard together, but played some wonderful stuff.
0: I'm sorry, we've been so busy talking about Franz Tyson and Arnold Murin, we might have forgotten the other midfield player, and that John Walk was a midfield player who used to score 20, 30 goals a season. Yeah. He would be beyond value in modern football.
2: Well, it's amazing when John played in front of us as a back four. He was a sort of deep lying midfield player. A lot of people say Makalele role, or that role where he sometimes gets the ball off the back four, but he used to time his run into the box for crosses. Arnold Murin and and Franz Tyson put balls in the box. George himself put, you know, a good number of great crosses in the box. And John from a position where you never expect someone to get into the box, did. Arnold Miriam would always compensate when the ball's on the other side to try and come around, but John just timed it very well. And when players were marked in the box, John would come in late. And he had, you know, a very good technique. He was a good side footer of the pass, good insteps, good header of the ball, because he sometimes played centre-half as well. So a good all-round player. But, you know, he was one that, you know, got some great goals when other people were well marked.
0: And I'm glad you mentioned Alan Brazil there. Otherwise, I forgot to mention him. I'll get a slap round the head here at work. George?
1: With that team, Terry, you know, with the formation we played, do you think would be able to cope well with the way the teams play these days? Because, I mean, when you watch it these days, you know, get virtually 10 behind the ball and break quickly. Do you think with that sort of attacking football, we could still be successful?
2: Yeah, I think it would be, because we were quite flexible as well. We could play 4-4-2 or 4-3-3. Alan Brazil would come out to the wing. Sometimes didn't like coming out to the wing, because Bobby Robson used to say a few times to him, he never seemed to hear him. But sometimes when he did go out to the wing, you had Eric Gates could go out to the other side as well. I think it's a very fluid system, and yeah, we had one playing behind those two strikers. But it was a team that worked very hard, as well as having great potential and great skill on the ball. It worked hard, because we had so many training sessions where we had to run and shuffle back. But I think in today's football, we could break quick as well.
1: I think, you know, when you look back, Terry, and, you know, played with you and you've been the coach and myself, do you think players these days are as intelligent as they were then? Because we never used to do any shape, and you say they were very fluid. But yeah, a lot of that was, you know, the way they read the game as well. Do you think players now are, you know, not maybe been brought up younger, been, you know, allowed to play so much football, can actually, you know, read the game as well as they used to?
2: Well, I think the game knowledge that we had was very good. Plus the fact you had some great characters in the team, and you had players that would talk and demand things of each other and themselves as well. And when you had the Dutch boys in the team, you know what it was like. You just gave them the ball, and then they would create something. But to create something, you had to have runners. You had to have people that would sort of run off the ball, and you know that understanding came about through the training. I thought the training was great. Bobby Ferguson, Bobby Robson, everybody. But everybody wanted to make it work. I think there was a real will there as well. And you know, we were a small side. We had a very small squad, which I think undid us, you know, towards the end when we were going for the first division title. But you know, it was a case of everybody knew each other's jobs as well as their own. So I mean, I think that understanding is not quite there today.
0: I mean, and you talk about the you didn't win the title, but let's just first talk about the thing you did win, 82, the UEFA Cup. I mean, sorry, 1981 rather, the UEFA Cup. It was the following year that you were runners up in the league title. I mean, talk to me about the run. I mean, I know you got injured, George, and so you were on the sidelines watching the UEFA Cup run. But let's be honest, for a team from the provinces of England to win the UEFA Cup at a time when it was as hard to win as the Champions League, because there were so many top teams in it, it was incredible, wasn't it?
1: It was, but when you look at the record, when Terry just spoke about qualifying for Europe, from 1972 all the way through to 82, apart from Liverpool, we were the most successful British team. So it just didn't happen overnight. Sir Bobby built it from a good academy, bringing players from all over the country together, bringing them from Holland, and that mixture was all going well. So it wasn't a fluke, you know, it wasn't a fluke at all. Because if you look at the years we qualified, I mean, even now, if you look at the last 8 years or 9 years, Ipswich would have qualified for the Champions Leagues. Mm-hmm. About 6 or 8 years, so it wasn't a fluke. But to actually win the UEFA Cup, you know, for a small club like that, as you say, incredible achievement.
0: And listen, guys, you were runner up though in 1981 and 1982 in the Championship. A difficult question to ask: why didn't that Ipswich team, because I remember it as being the best team in the country, why didn't it win the title, Terry?
2: I think we got injuries at key times. At that 80-81 season, when we won the UEFA Cup, we were semi-finalists of the FA Cup as well, and I gave the flipping free kick away when Paul Power scored for Man City. So, and that was the first time they'd had extra time in the semi-finals of the Cup. So we were, you know, very unlucky that day. Kevin Beattie broke his arm in that game as well. So, you know, we were down with him. We were down with George. You know, when you lose two international players like that, the squad is stretched quite severely. So I think it was just the fact that we didn't have as big a squad as other players. But having said that, you look at Villa won the title in 81, and I think they only played 14 players
0: 14 in total, yeah,
2: 14 players all season. So they had a great run in terms of injury and bans and all that sort of thing. So, but we beat Villa three times that year, once in the cup and twice in the league. It was just when it came down to it, that last game of the season was heartbreaking. We were 1-0 up at Middlesbrough. Villa were 2 down, I think, at Arsenal. And then Bosko Jankovic, who unfortunately has passed away, but Bosko Jankovic popped up with 2 goals in the second half. And when you lose a league title like that, it's just one of the worst bus journeys back from Middlesbrough ever. Not that it's a good bus trip back from Middlesbrough at the best of times. But then we had to play the UEFA Cup final next week as well. So it just, you know, it was a lot of games that year. 60-odd games we played that year, and but we at least we did come up with one trophy.
0: And again, I guess at the back of all this, and very much at the front of all this, is Sir Bobby Robson. Again, I don't want to get too nostalgic, but the evening that the great man died here on Talksport, I just opened the faders here on the radio station for 3 hours. I didn't have to speak. People just came on and spoke about Bobby Robson. People from all levels of football and life and geographical areas in this country. You were a great team, but you were lucky in that you had a great man at the helm. Is that fair, Terry?
2: Yeah, very fair. And Bobby Ferguson as well. He was the coach. I mean, they had a great partnership and everybody worked hard together. But I've still got Bobby's number on my phone. But I would never sort of take it off because he meant so much to all of us. He signed us when we were kids. He brought us through. And when he spoke to you, because he always used to say to me, like, you never let the side down, you know, this is when I was very young. It made you feel 10 feet tall. So he was just a fantastic man.
1: Yeah, I mean, Sir Bobby is one of these, you talk about phone, you know, if you tried to phone Bobby and he wasn't and you left a message, he would get back to you and he couldn't get hold of you. You'd leave a voicemail message that lasted about 4 or 5 minutes, you know, and he would talk about it and say, do this and do that, don't worry about that, but, you know, do it this way, this is the best way, you're fine and everything, how's the family, you know, and it would, you know, he'd never stop. So he would make sure, you know, even though you never get hold of him or whatever, that the message sunk clear. But I think you talk about the manager, the most important person at the club. I mean, Bobby ran everything at Ipswich, absolutely ran everything from, you know, the you know, what washing powder the washing lady got, what grass seed wiggy we get for the pitch. He
0: really?
1: did everybody, and everybody that came in contact with him, he had that charisma, you know, and that energy, that vitality, you know, and he loved football, and that was in his tradition coming up from the northeast. Yeah, you know, that really inspired everybody.
0: Terry, listen, it's great to talk to you. Thank you very much, and thank you both for sharing memories of a remarkable period in the history of Ipswich Town, which culminated, say, in 1981 with them winning the UEFA Cup. We'll hear more about George's career coming to an end at Ipswich Town in the next part of My Sporting Life, right here on TalkSport.
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6: I hit a river of water, went off the road, knocked down a telegraph pole, knocked down a woodcutter's hut. Full tanks of fuel ruptured and then came into the cockpit. So I was lying in this bath, if you like, up to my shoulders in fuel. And we couldn't get the electric switched off. We couldn't get me out.
7: It's almost as if my story has been written, because it is full of incredible moments and highs, but it's full of also the reverse and real lows and ultimately, you know, a real personal tragedy family-wise.
8: I remember scoring the goal and running off like an absolute loon. My head just burst in front of the cop end, and we won the game and the flags were coming out in the cop, and I remember the camera coming over to me and I just said, "That's for you, Mum."
9: Yeah, the voices there of Sir Jackie Stewart, Bob Wilson and Stan Collymore, just some of the stars who have taken part in My Sporting Life here on TalkSport. 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You're welcome to them. You're listening to tonight's edition of My Sporting Life right now with me, Danny Kelly. This evening's studio guest, the former Scottish international manager, George Burley. George, we heard there from your teammates from that great Ipswich team of the early 80s. Bobby Robson, of course, eventually left the club, and you did as well. I mean, what year did you finally leave Ipswich?
10: I think that was in 1984.
9: I think. Yeah, 85. Right. So my notes are telling me it was early in 85. You've been there from a teenager right through to latterly in your career. I mean, what was it like when you finally had to say, I'm leaving this club?
10: Yeah, it was a big wrench. I'd been there almost 14 years, made 500 appearances, had my testimonial there, experienced great success with Sir Bobby and at the club. Played with some great players, played international football. But I think there comes a time, I think I was 29 at the time, where you think, well, let's have a, you know, maybe move on and try something new. And there was a number of players that moved in. So it was a case of looking at it. Was there going to be opportunity? I almost went to Southampton. Spoke to Chris Nicol, didn't quite happen. Then eventually went to Sunderland when Laurie McMenemy was keen to take me. So it was a big wrench. But I think after, 14 years, there's very few players stay at a club 14 years. Sometimes you feel it may be the right time to go.
9: Yeah, and the team had also declined once Bobby Robson left. What was the reason for Ipswich falling away after the great man left?
10: No reason. I think it happens. I think financially, you know, Bobby Ferguson, who I got on very well with, a terrific coach, still in contact with him now, had a difficult job. How do you follow Sir Bobby? Finance wasn't there either to go and spend money on players, and when you lose people like Arnold Muren had left for nothing, to Manchester United. You know, and there was a lot of other players had left maybe the year or so before it. It was a difficult one for him. So it was a case of looking at it, and it was a club where you could very difficult to emulate Sir Bobby and the success the team had.
9: We talk all the time on this station about the Ipswich team and how brilliant it was for those years. Do you have any regrets about your time at Portman Road as a player?
10: None at all. I'm so lucky, so fortunate to play with one of the best teams in Britain. And to, you know, from going there when I was 15-year-old in 1971 and right the way through to 84, 85.
9: Yeah.
10: Incredible. No regrets. Great family club. Many happy times, as Terry said. We all go out together, we enjoyed ourselves together. There was a great bond there. A number of players came through the youth team with me. It was a fantastic period.
9: I noticed Terry mentioned that. Was there a drinking culture like there was so many British clubs at that time? Was there a drinking culture at Ipswich?
10: No, I think everybody liked to go and enjoy themselves, but we trained well. We trained very hard.
9: I'm trying to think of who's to blame for Alan Brazil's carry on.
10: No, Alan, you know, if you know, Alan liked to drink like the rest of us, but we trained very well. We enjoyed it. You know, we had people like Bobby Ferguson, who was the first team coach, that made sure that everybody trained hard and we were very fit. And Terry's talking about playing over 60 games, and you've got to be fit if you are able to do that.
9: And then you have a succession of clubs over the next few years. You go to Sunderland. I think your old mate Eric Gates was already there from the great Ipswich team, and Gillingham, and you played back in Scotland. First of all, let's talk, and what you went from Ipswich to Sunderland, who were are still, I guess, a pretty much a big club as well.
10: Yeah, suddenly a massive club. As I say, Laura McMenemy took me there. Gerrits was already there. And they were hoping to push back, you know, on the First Division, the old First Division then. One league below the Premiership, of course. They were hoping to get promoted back into the top league, but it didn't quite work out there. In a personal point of view, it was a bit of a disaster football-wise. When I went there, you know, started well. Then I had one or two niggle injuries, and then the team got relegated, and it was hard. And then suddenly they get big tradition, you know, Roker Park then, you know, great, you know, atmosphere, passionate fans. But the team didn't do well, and I had niggle injuries and never really recaptured my form. I had, you know, knee operations, and also, you know, I discovered, you know, taking anti-inflammatories that had, you know, affected my tummy, and had to go in for a little operation there as well. So football-wise, it didn't go well at all. Lived in Durham.
9: Loved all
10: family,
9: that, yeah.
10: Family and kids loved it, you know, and my daughter got born there, and that was great, but it wasn't a successful move football-wise.
9: And where did you go next?
10: Then I moved down to Gillingham.
9: Now people would find this, in the modern game, and it's a matter of regret to me, and I know it's to do with the money. In the modern game, by modern I mean the, you know, recent years, players who've played at the very top level, like yourself, international players winning trophies in Europe, they never go down the leagues to finish their career. I suppose someone like Kevin Phillips, you could argue, be an exception, but it never really happens. And I think it's such a shame because, players who play at the top level have got so much to offer. The young players coming through at clubs like Gillingham, it's incredible to me.
10: Yeah, I mean, I did my coaching badges at Sunderland, and actually I met a friend of mine, John Gorman, on doing my pro licence. And with your pro licence, you know, I was still fit, and they got me to do every free kick in every corner, and I was there. And John asked me what I was doing. I said, well, I was looking to move back down south. John said, well, I'm assistant manager there, would you fancy coming to Gillingham? And I went there for a season, and I really enjoyed it, and I enjoyed my football. We moved back down south to my wife and the family, who we wanted to come back to, and John was there, and I had a season at Gillingham.
9: And did you play well? Did you get your fitness back? Because that health is important for athletes,
10: yeah.
9: Isn't it?
10: Yeah, Sunderland, you know, when I left Sunderland, I was about 32 then, missed quite a bit football-wise. The last season, I didn't really play regular. Laura McMenemy had left, Dennis Smith had came, and I didn't really play regular. So getting to Gillingham, and I think I ended up captain there and played virtually the full season.
9: And we should make the point that the injury that kept you out of the UEFA Cup final, famously, was a cruciate ligament injury. And I think I'm right in saying, I know I am because you told me, you were the very first sort of top footballer who actually recovered from not what used to be a career-ending injury.
10: Yeah, I did this at Shrewsbury, an FA Cup, landed my leg under us, poof. And I thought, well, in those days, you know, I think we'd one sub and we already made it. So I sort of thought, this doesn't feel right. So I stood up and Sir Bobby said, oh, just go over, stand in the right wing. So I went over there and I could hardly move, but I managed to
9: finish. He's no doctor, is he?
10: I managed to finish the game. I think Johnny Watt kept passing me the ball and said, Johnny, don't pass me the bloody ball, I can't stand up. So then, you know, as time went on after it, my specialist in Ipswich thought I'd just done my cartilage. And then every time I tried to turn, I fell over. So I went to a fella, a specialist called Mr. David Dandy, and he looked at my knee, examined it, and he could virtually put my knee joint out of place. And he said, well, I think you've done your cruciate ligament, your major ligament. I don't think you'll ever play football again, but I'll operate it and give you good physio and see how it goes from there. And he did that, fantastic operation.

0: You're now making the move really from player to coaching. Tell us how that comes about.
1: Yeah, I mean, I did my full license
0: yeah,
1: then,
0: as it was,
1: you know,
0: then.
1: So and I was looking into playing there, and then I got a phone call from Tommy McLean in the Motherwell, and he said, well, you know,
0: who'd been your hero when you've been growing up as a player? Yeah,
1: and Tommy, and I think his brother Jim McLean knew quite well of me when I was at Scotland, and so he said, would you fancy coming to Motherwell as a player coach? And I said, well, yeah, I want to keep playing, I want to get involved with coaching. So bang, back up
0: what
1: to
0: did
1: Scotland.
0: You know about the Fir Park Club? You'd been away from Scotland for 20 years by that stage.
1: Yeah, I mean, Motherwell's, you know, always been a decent, you know, not one of the biggest clubs, but always a good club. So, you know, I knew bits about it. It's not that far away from Ayrshire. Mm-hmm. So but I wanted to keep playing, so off we go, wife, kids, up we go back to Scotland, and where I really enjoyed it, and we had a good side at Motherwell. Tom McLean was an excellent coach. I didn't do too much coaching there, but it was good to do bits and bobs and that side of it, so that was a great experience.
0: I mean, just since you mentioned the wife and the kids, I mean, we always talk blithely on this show about football, we do footballers, and then I went there, and then I went there, and then I went there. Do the wives ever complain about being shifted from one end of the country to the other on a regular basis?
1: Well, it's not ideal, but I'm very fortunate. I've got a great wife, I've got a great family. I think she told me, I think we've moved 17 times in my football career, which is a lot. I think she says she's planning about writing a book about moving, because she does everything. Organises all, you know, changing this, doing that, stopping everything, you know, the bills, whatever. So it's not easy. And with your family, you're moving schools, you know, from England to Scotland and back again. You know, what's right for one kid's not the right school, another school. So it's not easy. But I think they appreciate that's your life, and that brings good times, because at the end of the day, sometimes you've got to go where your job is.
0: Absolutely.
1: And I don't think it's did the kids any harm. I've got three smashing kids, they're all doing very well, and it hasn't been easy for them, but I think that they've adapted and been stronger for it.
0: Okay, well, listen, we could talk about this all day, because you then tumble through several other clubs. You took over from the legendary Ali McLeod. We could talk about him all day. Was that where was that? That was
1: United.
0: At Ayr United, you're back home there, and then you go to Colchester, back to another home in East Anglia, and eventually we find out you make your way back to Ipswich Town. 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

0: Hi, I'm Danny Kelly. Welcome to part two of My Sporting Life with George Burley. And George has been involved in British football for close on four decades, both as a top player and manager. At club level, he made 500 appearances for Ipswich Town and was a key member of Bobby Robson's famous Blues side, which won the 1978 FA Cup and became a major force in Europe. He also enjoyed a largely successful career in management with Ipswich, where he won the 2001 Premier League Manager of the Year Award. He's also managed Derby County, Hearts, Southampton, as well as playing and managing with Scotland. And my guest has also built up a reputation for bringing through some of the finest talents in this country, with names like Kieran Dyer, Gareth Bale, Darren Bent and Tom Huddleston, among the many footballers he's introduced to league football. This is My Sporting Life with George Burley on TalkSport. So, George, you return to your first love, having broken your managerial teeth in Scotland and at Colchester. You go back to Ipswich Town. You join it, and the club is in a real mess and heading for relegation. What are your memories about going back to Portman Road?
1: Very happy.
0: Proud?
1: Is it proud? And you know, and I still knew so many people that were still there. You know, and when you've been a player 14 years, there when you're 15, you know, all your friends and, you know, a lot of acquaintances, it's great to see them again. So I was very proud, surprised. I'd only, you know, getting off the job after 6 months at Colchester, so it came round very quickly. And I knew it was never going to be an easy job, but a job that I always wanted. Ipswich has always been my club, you know, after being there for so long, since a youngster. And I always say that I was brought up not just as a player, but as a person at Ipswich, you know, when you start at 15-year-old. So it was a great feeling. You're proud of it, and it was something I really wanted to do in life.
0: What state was the club and the team in?
1: Well, I mean, they were in the bottom of the Premiership. So I think, you know, the Premiership's a tough league, and they'd been, you know, up and down a little bit, and it was a case of where they'd been struggling for results. So, you know, you knew it was never going to be easy. It was, you know, right rock bottom, and almost certainly looked as if they were going to get relegated. So I knew there was a lot of rebuilding to be done.
0: I mean, you started off with a couple of decent results. You won at home to Leicester by a big score. Then you won away to Liverpool. You know what I'm going to come on to, though. I suppose the writing was on the wall, because it doesn't happen very often in English football, when you lost 9-0. People still talk about that game. People I know who support Ipswich Town lost 9-0 at Old Trafford.
1: Yeah, I mean, it could have probably been a lot more, to be honest. I mean, the Man United were absolutely incredible. Fantastic, and it was a stage where goal difference looked as if it could have been
0: okay.
1: When they scored two or three, they didn't stop. They kept at it, and everything they hit was flying towards the target. And really, when I look at it, you know, Craig Forrest was in goals and he hardly made a mistake. So it shows you it was one of those games where we couldn't do anything about it, and it was a difficult time, difficult one to swallow. But you know, Sir Alex was great after the game.
0: Did you go to the room to have this famous glass of wine?
1: Yeah, popped in to see him, and I think, you know, he appreciated me after the game going up and shaking his hand and what you know, and taking it in the chin and moving on.
0: Got to, yeah.
1: Which you've got to. And so he was, you know, very helpful, and you know, and I knew that I just started a new job, trying to build things, and it was going to take time.
0: I mean, just as what does he say in these famous post-match drinkies, Alex Ferguson? Because he dominates the managerial world in this country.
1: I think he's very honest, and I think everybody wants to listen to him because of experience. He's been brought up in that environment. I've talked about brought up a mining community. Sir Alex, you know, in Glasgow and shipyards, he's been brought up with that and the same sort of beliefs. Hasn't had it always easy. You know, started to, you know, St Mirren and Falkirk and, you know, little lower clubs in Scotland and built up. So, I think he's great. He's always there, if you want advice to help you.
0: Right now, I almost have to strap you in the chair now because you might leave the studio, what we've got to talk about next. You go down, David Sheepshanks, who's the chairman at Ipswich Town, a great football man, of course, very much responsible now for the New England Training Centre. You and he say, instead of giving you the sack or panicking, he says, right, here's what we're going to do, and you have the plan, you and he have the plan, and you set into motion a plan. Ipswich recover. They finished, I think, sixth the first year, back in the second division. And then the next 4 years, the season to end 97, 98, 99 and 2000, is one of the most astonishing sequences any club ever has in English football. Because you qualify for the playoffs year after year after year. And it becomes like a crazy jinx because you lose in 97, 98 and 99 in the playoffs. I mean, what was it like? It must have been a real struggle to keep rebuilding the team's confidence after losing those three successive players. No one else has done it, George.
1: I think it was belief and people believing in you, whether it's the fans, the chairman, the board, the players. There always was that belief. And you say we went from one season to the next and losing out in playoffs, losing out in away goals in playoffs. But I think that, you know, there was that sort of sense that we are building something here. We are trying to improve. And each season, financially, we had to balance the books, sell a player, bring money in, and then start again. But I think, you know, I think the fans, you know, they could easily have turned the other way. The board could have done, you know, and it could have happened. But I think knowing what we had to do, we weren't coming from a point where we'd lose the money to throw at it, you know, big wage bills, and we could go and buy. But we wanted to run the club well. You know, we wanted to build each season and get stronger, and with a great spirit and getting the right players in played a big part of it, and bringing young players through. So it was a team affair where everybody's sticking together, nobody panicking, nobody saying, you know, we're doing the wrong thing. We're style of football, we're philosophy. The way we wanted to run the club was the Ipswich Town way, and that was the way Sir Bobby brought me up. You said David Sheepshanks and John Kerr was actually the chairman when I took over. Mm-hmm. The whole of the Ipswich board supporters. So that was a great feeling.
0: Before we come on to the successful playoff, of the 97, of the hat-trick of unsuccessful ones, which one hurt most?
1: Well, I mean, they all hurt. I mean, when you look at it, we lost to Sheffield United and Charlton. Probably the Bolton one we came the closest, maybe, of going up. But it's a difficult one when you get to the playoffs and you lose in semi-finals. And actually, it backfired a little bit when I moved on in my career to Derby because, you know, David Sheeps and myself, we, you know, away goals, we thought, well, we'll try and change that. And David Sheepshanks, we changed it and it backfired me because I didn't get promoted at Derby. So it was a case of everyone being, you know, a big disappointment because to get so close and missing out, you needed to have a lot of, you know, self-belief, you know, and a lot of, you know, belief in yourself and your club to go forward.
0: You bring in a number of players and finally are successful in going up in the year 2000. Among those players who go on to make such an impact in the Premier League under George Burley. Don't forget, George becomes manager of the year with Ipswich in the very near future. I'm delighted to say we're joined by the centre forward who got the goals for you that time, Marcus Stewart. Hello, Marcus.
2: Hello, gentlemen. How you doing?
1: Hi,
0: very,
1: Marcus.
0: Very good indeed. Of course, you didn't suffer all those defeats in the playoffs, Marcus. As soon as you got in the team, it was all very successful.
2: Yeah, I know. It was a bit. I suppose it wasn't up to me, but it seemed to have changed the course of the previous seasons, me being in the playoffs in the last bit, but I wouldn't say it was all down to me. It was obviously down to the management and their judgment in bringing me there in the first place, which obviously helped.
0: And having had all those disasters in the playoffs, when you finally do beat Barnsley, what were your own feelings, George?
1: Yeah, I mean, to go to Wembley, I mean, that was the last game at Wembley before it, you know, it got changed and, you know, mm-hmm. modified. It was a tremendous feeling because the atmosphere, it was worth, you know, fourth attempt in the playoffs. To get to the final was a bit farther than we'd been before. Barnsley were a club where we knew it was going to be an attacking game. You know, we knew that they wouldn't, you know, just sit back, so it'll be an open game. And it was such a great advertisement for football with the fans and the game.
0: Unlike the semi-final in some ways, where although it was an amazing game against Bolton, Sam Allardyce wouldn't want to be to remind you that in one of those games, Bolton had 10 players booked in the course of the game. Unbelievable. Marcus, you scored in that playoff final. What do you remember about your goal?
2: Of course I remember the goals. I remember the penalty incident when I think they had a penalty to make it 3-3. Mm-hmm. I remember previously training 2 weeks before and prior to that, and Richard Wright bringing in goal after training when I was practicing penalties, and he said, Stewie, can you just put one the right side, whichever way you're going to go, tell me. And I did this about 6 times on a trot, and every time he said, just put it where you want on that side, I'll save it every time. And he did. So I knew in that final, if you went the right way, you would save it.
0: So it was 1-1 when the penalty got given. You could have gone behind, but Richard saved the penalty.
2: Well, could have gone behind 2-1, right, yes. Yeah. So Richard saved the penalty. So I had full faith in him that he would do if he went the right way, and he did. So that's the incident I remember in my mind because of the conversation I had with Richard about two or three days before that.
0: And Ipswich went up, and of course, you know, I hate to use the word again, but it's a provincial side. You go up in the following season, 2000-2001. As I remember, Ipswich were favourites to be relegated. In fact, you finished fifth. I mean, just a few points behind Arsenal, who finished fourth. You almost got into European competition. What was so great about that season, George? What did you do that made it so good?
1: We had Marcus Stewart there, 19 goals. Did you ever think you would score 19 goals in the Premiership, Marcus?
2: I always believed in myself, George, you know, and I always believed that I would do. But to put that into practice and actually do it, you know, you don't know. And I actually did believe I would, you know. I mean, I remember I scored in a couple of games at the start of the season, and then I think David Johnson played a couple of games, and then I came back in and got a couple of goals coming on sub, and that kind of put me on a roll, really, and the team on a roll. And off the back of that, I think we got some really good results, you know, and just kept it going. We almost carried the previous season on, you know, and into that season. And a lot of players would obviously lost the two previous playoffs, and you kept a lot of those players in the team, didn't you? And that year, they all just wanted to get in the Premier League, and I remember them just flourishing in that league off the back of being so disappointed over losing two previous playoffs and then winning one and thinking, right, this is my chance now. I'm going to try and do it individually, try and do it in the Premier League, and we did, you know. And as individually, we actually, you know, we're a good team as well. I think that's our strength. We had a good team off the pitch and on it, and you know, the coaching staff all got on very well as well, and we all knew what kind of football we were to play. We had most players had a great football brain, and were good athletes as well.
1: Yeah, it's amazing.
2: And one of two good young lads coming through, like Titus. You know, he was the one who sticks to my mind.
1: Yeah. Amazing. We talked about, you know, UEFA Cup and FA Cup. In my years as a player, we'd never actually won at Anfield. And you think we went to Anfield. Marcus scored the winner and won 1-0. Can you remember much about that game?
2: Oh, yeah, quite a lot. I remember Michael Owen missing a really good chance to make it 1-0, and I think if they would have scored that, it would have been back to the wall kind of stuff. But that's the kind of chances, you know, you got to put away. And off the back of that, I think we went forward and ended up getting a goal and defending that goal and winning 1-0. Like you say, I think James Grocoff played up front with me that day, and he was excellent along with the rest of the team. You know, we had a very good day that day. You know, we were underdogs and we come out and won the game. So,
0: Marcus, as I say, on the back of your 19 goals, Ipswich Town finished fifth, qualify for Europe. It's an astonishing story for a team that comes straight out of the second division. Thank you very much for joining us. When we come back here on My Sporting Life, we'll hear how it's not all been success, George, because having finished fifth, the following year, Ipswich Town are relegated, and they've not since recovered, actually, from that relegation. We'll hear about what went wrong and your subsequent career in management at other clubs like Derby and Southampton. That's all coming up here on My Sporting Life with George Burley.
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0: Yeah, George Burley is the subject of this week's edition of My Sporting Life here on Talk Sport. And in the next 10 minutes, we're going to try and get through a managerial career that sees him at Ipswich. Of course, then Derby County, an amazing time at Hearts of Midlothian, and at Southampton, where he is instrumental in producing one or two decent players. I'm thinking about Walcott, I'm thinking about Ken Wynne-Jones, I'm thinking about Gareth Bale. George, we just heard there when we were talking to Marcus Stewart, that amazing season, that straight out of the second year level of English football, Ipswich finished fifth. And of course, Stewart, next season, you won't need me to tell you, you're relegated. What went wrong?
1: Yeah, I mean, it was a big blow to get relegated, probably.
0: Particularly after all those playoffs to get into the Premier League.
1: Yeah, I mean, to finish fifth the season before was unbelievable. Maybe if we'd have finished 14th or 16th, it would have helped. But when you finish fifth, you think, you know, maybe, you know, we're looking to try and strengthen our squad, try and make it better. And sometimes when you're changing it too much, and Marcus spoke about it, you know, with that continuity. So maybe it made too many changes, and a big blow for us losing Richard Wright.
0: Who went to Arsenal?
1: Richard had a clause in his contract where he could leave the club for X amount of money, and we spoke to him actually in the summer about it. We knew that Arsenal were very interested in Keane, and I tried to persuade him to stay because I didn't think, you know, he was in the English squad. We were in the Premiership doing well. He was playing regular.
0: And with the best will in the world, he was going to go and be an understudy to David Seaman.
1: Well, I think, you know, I think Richard was under illusion that Richard Seaman was going to, David Seaman was going to retire after 6 months or a year, but which it didn't happen, and it didn't quite work out for Richard. So that was a big blow for us. You know, I looked at one or two keepers to replace him in this country, couldn't find the right one. I went to over to Italy and got a lad, Spironi, in. He played really well the first month or so. Then
0: Matteo Serrani.
1: You've always tried
0: to block him out of your mind already. Yeah. If only you'd got Spironi. You know, he is a footballer.
1: Yeah, Serrani. It didn't quite happen for us, and that started.
0: Did Matteo Serrani's wages cause you a problem? But the story always goes that he comes in on big money, and everybody at Ipswich wanted more money then.
1: Well, sometimes that happens. Not everybody's in the same wage, and if you want somebody else, sometimes you've got to pay more. So changing the squad's never easy. And when you look back, you know, if he'd come in and did really well, he did well after the first couple of months, and then when things weren't going right for him, I think the mentality wasn't there. But it didn't happen. And when I look at it, we started slowly, but qualifying for Europe had other pressures as well. And we did really well in Europe. You know, I think we went over to Luxembourg and we won over in Moscow.
0: Yeah.
1: And then we actually beat, you know, Inter Milan 1-0 at home and lost 4-1 away. But, you know, that was six European games in the first half of the season. And that was difficult for the squad we had to do well in the Premiership. And when you take your eye off the ball, you know, in the Premiership, it can backfire on you.
0: You get relegated and then you're sacked 3 months into the next season. Do you think you were given enough time, George, given all that you'd done and that everyone knew you could do at Ipswich Town?
1: Well, I think at the end of the day, the board have got to make a decision. But, you know, we'd actually qualify for Europe again that season because of the Fair Play League. Yeah. So with the start of, you know, of the Championship as it is now, we were playing in Europe, and so you had other games as well, so we're games behind, and I felt, you know, given time we could turn it around. But, you know, club made the decision. We had get relegated. We didn't start the season particularly well, as far as, you know, winning regular, because we expected to be up the top of the league, and then, you know, you've got to abide with the decision.
0: Well, let's be fair, no one else has managed to get them back into the Premier League since. You weren't out of work for very long. You were next to turn up at Derby County. I mean, it was an unusual situation in March of 2003. They were really struggling. I think they were bottom. They'd lost their manager, John Gregory, through a suspension. And so you came initially to do the job, I think, as a stand-in. But, of course, you got the job full-time. And you actually did brilliantly there, because they went from bottom to being 8 points clear of the relegation, or 6 points clear of the relegation zone by the time they finished the season.
1: Yeah, it was, we say there was a few things happening at the club with John Gregory. I don't know exactly, you know, what the problem was. They asked me to go in a caretaker role for a few months, which I did. As you say, we managed to get some results together, push up the table, we're safe. So, job done. And I really enjoyed my short spell at that period.
0: And what did you do that caused the team to turn around so well?
1: Well, I don't think there's anything, you know, magical. I think you go in, you try and, you know, organise a team, get your own stamp in the side, work to your beliefs, and, you know, you need a bit of luck, and you know, try and get the spirits high. Sometimes it works. You see, in certain scenarios, it's working well when new managers come in, and thankfully that was the case at Derby.
0: Okay, well, listen, one of the players who was there to benefit from your coaching and managerial expertise, I'm delighted to say we're joined by the former Derby defender, Michael Johnson. Hello, Michael.
2: Hello, how are you?
0: Very, very good indeed.
1: Hi, Michael.
2: Good.
0: What do you remember about George Burley's time at Derby?
2: Oh, well, for me, it was one of really fun. You know, I really enjoyed my time underneath George. I mean, he signed me from Birmingham, and at the time when I came, it was a struggling side. You know, we were struggling in the Championship. But, you know, we had Ian Taylor there as well, an older head, and we managed to galvanise and avoid relegation. From when I came, it looked like a certainty, but George breathed confidence into the squad that he had, and we just avoided it.
0: I mean, and it's a mark, Michael, of the progress that was made, as I say, from a near certain relegation candidates in the Championship within a year. There, in 2004-05, you were finishing fourth.
2: Yeah, we just missed out. Just missed out on getting straight up. And within a year, you know, the transformation of the team was immense. You know, he made one or two astute signings, particularly a Spanish boy, you know, that, you know, could score free kicks from all over the place. And, you know, he brought in another lad called Gregor Swaziak, who was scoring goals for fun. And before we knew it, we had a much better season. And like I said, we just missed out.
0: I mean, we've talked to other players who played with George. You're the first one who's been along with Marcus Stewart, who's been under his stewardship. What is it about him as a manager that has made him not only just successful, but successful over such a long period of time?
2: Well, he's got a knack of breathing confidence into players. You know, I came from Birmingham where my confidence was quite low. You know, we'd just been promoted into the Premier League and I wasn't getting regular starts. And George signed me and straight away made me feel, you know, important, made me feel special. His coaching sessions are brilliant. You know, he's a big advocate of passing drills, which was brilliant. You know, at Derby, the surface was tremendous, and it was a pleasure to go out there every morning and enjoy your training session. And if you're enjoying your training and you've got a confidence in your step, then when you go out on a match day, it's come natural. And surely, you know, the boys started to enjoy it, started to respond to George's methods. And like I said, we had a much better season.
0: Michael, it's been an absolute pleasure to talk to you. I'm sorry if I've got to cut you so short, but George has done so much in his career and we're kind of rushing through it now. Thanks, Michael.
1: Cheers, General.
2: No problem. You're welcome. No problem. Bye. Yeah,
0: that's the very large and very excellent centre-half, Michael Johnson, there.
1: Very large. You'll be happy with that, won't
0: he? He was a big boy, wasn't he? I mean, you left Derby under a bit of a cloud, as I recall, having been very successful with them. A player who I've come to very much admire, I think he was then a very young player, was Tom Huddleston, was sold to Tottenham. And I think that might have been one of the final straws for you, was it?
1: Well, when I took over, you know, there's chairman there, Mr. Pickering, who was a smashing man. And then within, 3-4 months, a new consortium come in and it changed. And there were certain areas which, made it very difficult for me. And I think when that happens, you've all got to work together. And I left it for a year and it wasn't going to change. So that was the time when I moved out. And Tom Huddleston was a young player. And virtually from day one, I seen him play. And he was, 16, coming 17, but he was 6'4". I think, shoosh, he's a big, strong boy, you know, aggressive. But Tom was like a gentle giant.
0: Yes, he is.
1: And what a great pass of the ball. You know, John was talking about passing drills, and I love people that can pass the ball and they get quality on it. And Tom, I used to just stand back in some training sessions and look at it and think, how did he see that pass? How did he make that pass? Inside the right foot, left foot, short pass, long pass. And he was a joy to work with. And, for sheer ability and passing ability, like a Glenn Hoddle, Tom's top man. It's a shame he's been injured this season.
0: Yeah, he's had a whole season.
1: Because, I'm sure he'd be, in the Euros. He'd be
0: absolutely
1: pushing the Euro. And he was, every young player has a strength, and we'll talk about a few others, but Tom's passing ability was second to none.
0: Spurs stole him. They got him for £1.5 million. I mean, it's ridiculous, isn't it? We'll take a quick break. When we come back, I want to talk about one of the most extraordinary football clubs in British football, where you had the courage, once you left Derby, to take on the job at Hearts. Not many be that brave, George. 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
0: When I jogged back, the noise was almost bursting my eardrums. And thinking also, I wish that could have been in the last 4 minutes. Because what was important was to win the match against New Zealand. That's what we wanted to do.
28: It was the best ovation, obviously, I've received, but it was the best patient that I've witnessed at a game. I'll never ever forget that, and I'll be very, very thankful to the Manchester public.
29: Mentally, I've really struggled the last 10 years because I miss scoring goals. Now, how can I replace that thrill? You know, the adulation you get. There's nothing I do in life is going to give me the same satisfaction.
0: Yeah, the voices there of Gareth Edwards, Alex Stewart and Tony Cotty all have been featured on previous editions of My Sporting Life here on TalkSport. If you want to catch up on the series, you can go to download the podcast directly from iTunes, or you can get the details on our website, talksport.co.uk, where you can also listen to them. They'll stream to you any one of those interviews that you want to hear. George Burley is the subject of My Sporting Life this evening, and we found him finishing his time managing in England for now and about to take on what I think is one of the slipperiest jobs in British football. How did you become Hearts manager?
1: Yeah, I mean, Hearts have always renowned as a big club in Scotland, maybe the third biggest. Edinburgh's a lovely city. So when the job came up, I went for an interview, went over to Lithuania, spoke to Mr. Romanov, and it seemed a good time.
0: In what language?
1: English.
0: He speaks English,
1: well,
0: does
1: he? Doesn't, but
0: as an interpreter.
1: I spoke English. Yeah. I certainly didn't speak Lithuanian.
0: No,
1: but
0: you spoke Ayrshire, and someone translated into Russian. Yeah, I mean, what were your impressions of him? Because he is, and I have to be careful what I say here, because I know he likes to slap people down who get him wrong. He is one of the most incredible characters now in British football. I mean, that club, the ups and downs at Hearts, which you've experienced yourself. How did you find him?
1: Well, at that time, nobody knew. He'd just taken over the club, mm-hmm. not long, so there wasn't really that much history or whatever. I haven't been a chairman of a football club, but as I say, it seemed the right thing to do. And yeah, and to be fair, the time I spent there working, I really enjoyed it. But things didn't pan out that way.
0: Well, I can tell you how things went. You actually managed in 12 league games. You won 9 of them, drew 2 and lost 1. You won the Edinburgh Derby 4-0 against Hibernian. You were top of the table when on the 21st of October 2005. How did he sack you? In person, by text? How does that work?
1: No, there was. I didn't actually lose a league game. It was a cup game.
0: Sorry, I beg your pardon.
1: No, I mean, after the first 3 or 4 games, we had a really good team. We had Gordon, Presley, Webster, Hartley, all fantastic players, Scottish internationals. And I had trouble bringing new players in because, Mr. Romanov had to, rubber stamp it. And
0: did he want to bring his own players from Eastern Europe?
1: No, there was different... you know, players recommended, but at the end of the day, I was going to bring the players in I wanted, and that was a wee bit frustrating because he didn't think maybe some of them were right. So fair enough, we went on. Then we managed to bring three players from the Czech Republic, which came in trial, played a pre-season game against Middlesbrough, did very well, and brought them in. And then we had a strong team, started the season well. When I was there with three Lithuanian players and two I felt weren't good enough, so we let two go and we started with one. And then after the third game, I didn't play him either, and things deteriorated after that, after the third, fourth game. And I think Walter Smith, I spoke to Walter the other day, he says, we were 4 points clear, and he spoke to Mr. Robinoff, said, things are going great, and he said, no, the team are not playing well enough. And, so...
4: incredible.
1: You see a lot of it where, chairmen from, different societies, different cultures have their own ways how they're going to run teams. And at the end of the day, if you're not both working the same direction, there's no way you can carry on. And when a player turns up, we had a situation where one player came in trial, I didn't think he was good enough, sent him back, and then right on the transfer deadline, the player turns up and said he signed. So it wasn't going to work out. So it was great times. The fans were brilliant, with great results. I love working with the players there. We had a fabulous team. But and I think as times went on, there's a lot of people, found it very difficult to work there.
4: George, well, that's the minimum you could say about it. It's one of the great what-ifs, though, in Scottish football. Every Scottish fan I ever meet and every Scottish correspondent I speak to, they go back to that season. I mean, it was early days, a quarter of the way through the season, but Hearts were top. Could you have won the SPL if you'd been left to work there that year?
1: I think it's very difficult for, any club to compete with Rangers and Celtic. I mean, we've seen what's happened with Rangers, but, they've always had the strongest squads, great fan base, the money to go and spend, strong squad. But at that time, I felt I had a team that could compete against Rangers and Celtic. If they'd got a few injuries and a few changes, who knows? But at that time, we were the best team in Scotland playing some great football.
4: Well, you weren't, of course, people spotted that, and you weren't out of a job very long because Southampton, when they lost Harry Redknapp as manager, immediately installed you in December of 2005 as their new head coach. That's a funny situation as well, though, because Sir Clive Woodward, fresh from winning the Rugby Union World Cup, was doing something at Southampton. How did you work with him? What did he do? What were you doing with him?
1: Yeah, I think Rupert Lowe brought him in, he was director of football. I think Harry was there for a little while and then went to Portsmouth, as we know. But Clive was a lovely fella, great to work with, had his own thoughts, and showed me some of the things, which was great. And other things you think, for football, maybe wasn't quite right. But it was very interesting, really enjoyed working with him. I think he felt a little bit strange working with football players. Wasn't wanting to get involved with the coaching side at all, but you brought one or two people in for us to have a look at, whether it was working on the fitness side of it, whether it was working the psychology side of it. So that was interesting, and I got on very well with them.
4: Okay, well, I understand the theory behind it. I just wondered about the practice of how it did. I mean, you did okay at Southampton. The team does well. But I think when I look back on it now, what was going on at Southampton at the youth level is really benefiting British football. You were there when, among two of the players just coming through, was Theo Walcott and Gareth Bale. Tell us about how important it is to have a youth system working like that, and about those two individuals.
1: Yeah, I think you've got to give Rupert Lowe a great deal of credit.
4: Much maligned, of course, Rupert Lowe. Yeah,
1: but a great deal of credit for spending a lot of money, getting the right people in for the youth policy, which he regarded as his toy, his baby, to work hard to bring players through, which he did. And he was actually one. I think Kenwyn Jones, who actually came in trial, over there. Theo was only there for 3 or 4 months before they sold him to Arsenal. Young talent there. Gareth was somebody I was there, had great pleasure to work with him for 2 seasons.
4: Did you know even then?
1: I knew he was an exceptional player. When I first went there, he was a young boy who just got into the reserves, got him into the first team, and really pushed on from there. He was he's one player. I mean, he played fullback for, you know, as a youngster when he was at Southampton as well, and he used to dictate the games from a fullback position, and oppositions used to mark him, 17-18 year old mark him to stop him getting forward.
4: A fullback, yeah,
1: yeah, because he used to actually influence the game, and he was great. And you know, and we actually had a meeting with Sir Alec Ferguson once, and you know, we were, you know, at Southampton looking for big money for him, because we sold Theo for 12 million, and we thought Gareth was probably going to be better. So that didn't quite work out, but you know, all credit to how he's, you know, Harry's got the best out of him as a left winger at Tottenham. He's a fantastic kid.
4: The boy himself thinks he wants to play in the middle now, doesn't he?
1: Yeah.
4: I think if I was that good out wide, I'd stay out wide, you know, but footballers...
1: Great, but great family.
4: Yeah, good guy, yeah.
1: I wanted him to stay at Southampton for another year. I thought it was a wee bit early. He went to Tottenham, first 6 months he struggled. You know, and it can happen for a youngster.
4: Well, really, for 18 months, he was in and out, nowhere near the team. You know, you were probably right.
1: But he, you know, he's great character, great people behind him, and he's shown now one of the best players in Europe. Right. So
4: he's in the current UEFA 11, isn't he? So you're absolutely right about that. I mean, you made the playoffs with Southampton, lost again. So it means in
1: penalties, yeah.
4: Yep. So six campaigns have ended up in playoffs for you. You've lost five of them. Do you still believe in the playoff system, George?
1: I think it's a great system because, you know, in that system, but every game means something. You know, where before you've teams halfway down the league, they're not going to get promoted, they're not going to get relegated, but with the playoff system, it keeps every game with something to play for, and that's great for fans. It is heartbreaking, as I know, losing in the playoffs, but it is great to keep the season going. Clubs have got belief that they can get promoted, they can get into that top six, and you're never safe. So I think it is great for football, that type of system.
4: Well, as the system's greatest victim, I think that's very big of you, because you're absolutely right, it's the best thing that's happened to English football for a long, long time. You're listening to the voice there of George Burley, coming to the end of his club management career for the time being, because when we start and come back as the next part of his sporting life here, it's the national team, Scotland. That's them come knocking for George Burley.
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4: Can't even let this music run very long. There's so much still to get through. We're getting to the end there. The finishing line is approaching us like an express train. George, your career at Southampton is interrupted when you become Scotland manager. First of all, let me talk to you very briefly about, I looked in your records, and of course you were a top player in the Premier League for over a decade, only 11 caps for Scotland. Those were the days.
1: Yeah, I mean, it was great to play for your country. I played every level from schoolboys, you know, under 18s, under 21s, under 23s. And, it's a privilege. And I went to the World Cup in 82 in Spain. But, you know, people like Danny McGrain and Sandy Jardine, they were top-class players. Oh, so I've got no qualm about that. So it was great to be involved. And to get to World Cup finals was something I'll never forget.
4: It's interesting, though, that you talk about Scottish football then in the early 80s. You take on the job 20 years, 25 years later, and they've only got, if we were looking at this earlier on, you and I, in the Premier League, you've got Darren Fletcher, bless him. Hope he's getting better with his problems. And, of course, Craig Gordon, also out injured now for nearly 2 years. There were no Scottish players playing in the Premier League. So you took over the job, I'm sure, with great pride and great heart, but it's a difficult job now, the Scottish manager's job.
1: Yes, it is. But, when you get opportunity to take, you know, the manager job of your country, it's something you don't turn down and something I'm very proud of. Of course, you want to build on it. I mean, Alan McLeish did a good job and it was up to me to try and get the country to qualify for a major championships, which I don't think they've done for 14 years now, 16. So it was a big challenge and it was one from day one. It was never going to be easy because I realised from the start that, you know, there's a number of the press who didn't think I should have got the job coming from England.
4: Why?
1: All years.
4: Why?
1: I think a lot of it, I've been in England for most of my career, you know, and that wasn't easy. And, there were certain assets, you know, and even, you know, with Gordon Smith, there was a few, you know, with chief executive as well. But that's something you've got to cope with, something you live with. I look at it and I was very close to take them into the playoffs. And, the same as what Alec McLeish did the time before. And so it kind of went either way at the end.
4: It could, George. And you know, I'm looking at the results here, and there's some good and there's some indifferent results in there. You go both ways. I mean, but the most highly publicised event of your management of Scotland was so-called Boozegate and the V-Sign scandal concerning Barry Ferguson and Alan McGregor, who, of course, at the time were given a lifetime ban by the SFA. I mean, it was extraordinary that professional footballers should seek to undermine the manager in such a way.
1: Well, it's one of those things that shouldn't have happened, and it was after a game, and you know, where we arrived late at the hotel, and the fitness lad wanted them to say to eat some food, and they go for some food, and you know, myself and Nicole go to bed, and all of a sudden they've taken it too far, and I'm sure they regret it, but that's what happened, and you move on from it. But in this day and age, you know, the people see you and the press make a big thing of it. You want to sort of move on from it, which didn't happen.
4: That's right. I understand that. They did wrong. You punished them. That should be the end of it. Taking the mickey out of you behind your back while the game is going on, I'm sorry, that's just not acceptable.
1: Well, I think it was towards the press, and but it's not acceptable. And the last thing I said before the game, you know, make sure that you act properly and do things right, because the whole world will be looking at you. and it backfired. But I'm sure, you know, you've got to move on from that. We all make mistakes.
4: Have you spoken to either of those lads since?
1: No, I haven't. You know, and as I say, you know, they both can play for Scotland again. They've got, you know, it's happened. The publicity for them weren't great. But that's life, and we all do make mistakes.
4: And the other, I don't think you made a mistake, but I just remember from that rain, Chris Awelamo and the miss. When I think you didn't bring on Chris Boyd or whatever. You bring on who you can. It was as though you'd missed the chance in the press, George. I mean, the ball comes across. I think he was Wolves centre-forward at the time, wasn't he? He's 2 yards from the goal and he manages somehow. And the look on his own face in the pictures tells you he knows what he's done. But it was as though you'd missed the chance yourself, wasn't it, in the press?
1: Well, I'm the manager and the results are down to me. And Chris, I love the lad and you felt for him. But I'm sure it happens to a lot of strikers through their career, but it kind of made a big difference. And then when I look at the qualifying, we played Holland last game, and we played exceptionally well. It could have went either way, and we lose 1-0. You know, and if we win that game, we go into the playoffs, and we could have got to the finals. And that's a little difference between winning and losing.
4: It's incredible. And you know, we're going through it all now again with Capello in this country, and the England are currently without a manager. The relationship between the English press and the England manager is always at full tilt. It's always on the boil. What about your relationship with the Scottish press? Because it was the first time I thought that the Scotland manager was getting, well, Bertie Vogts notwithstanding, but a Scots man getting the kind of pelters you were getting. Was it justified in your mind?
1: Well, I mean, from day one, I don't think it was. You know, we played Macedonia the first game over there, and in the morning in one of the papers they were saying, you know, I shouldn't be manager, we're going nowhere. This was before a ball was kicked, and I don't think that's the way to act toward a Scottish manager before it was even started. So, but that's life. There's not much you can do about it. It doesn't help anybody, and some of it was way over the top, but I think you get a thick skin. You know, I love being back in Scotland. You know, I really enjoyed the job. It was a great experience for myself there. Craig Levein's taken over, and you know, he missed out. You know, when you look at results, you know, it's virtually mm-hmm. the same as for the group.
4: Absolutely.
1: And you know, and to be fair, the press are right behind them. So I think you've got a chance when that happens. Mine was always going to be hard being in England for most of my year, for my days, and coming back.
4: Well, you come back, and there was a brief spell at Crystal Palace. You went there, signed up all the players who are currently the best players in their team: McCarthy and Spironi, Darren Ambrose, and then they let you go. Let's leave that for now, because I just want to make sure that might have been a wounding experience. So might Scotland have been, but I guess you're still pretty keen. You're still a very young man, despite the amazing amount of things we've had to talk about over the last 2 hours. You're still keen to be in management?
1: Very keen. Football's been my life. As I talked about since I was 15, get great experience. I feel I'm a better manager now than I was sort of 10, 15 years ago. International experience as well.

0: great to be involved in all that fundraising.
1: I mean, we talked about your best friend Dale, who died from cancer, and you talked about this little girl. Your own missus, Jill, was diagnosed with thyroid cancer a few years ago. She's okay?
0: Yeah, she's 100% now, so she's fought through it. Talked how wonderful she's been for me, and she's great. And as you see so many people who've had cancers and different things and brain tumours, and you know, you want to make yourself available to help what you can.
1: Well, I presume you're going to be back in management or coaching very, very soon. In the meanwhile, and there's still an awful lot of George Burley's life left, what are your hopes for yourself and your family as we look forward to the... Well, my God, George, it could be another 40 years, man.
0: Health.
1: Yeah.
0: Most important thing. I'm very lucky. I've got three great kids. I've got a grandson now. I've got a magnificent wife. I've talked about mum and dad still alive, 87, 85. And yeah, I enjoy life. And I've enjoyed being involved with football. I want to continue. But I think your family, when you're out of work and you're sort of thinking, what am I going to do there? Your family means everything
1: to you. What do you do with your, when you're not working, George?
0: It's amazing. I keep busy. I've got a grandson now. We have him 2 days a week, a bit of swimming lessons up the gym and here, and go to watch games, doing a little bit coaching. I'm actually next month I'm going to Dubai to do a couple of days coaching.
1: Lovely.
0: But I want to get involved full time, and it's great to see, you know, my friend Terry Butcher. I'm going to go up and see him in a couple of weeks up at Inverness, so I keep myself busy, still going up to Scotland and back.
1: Well, it's been a pleasure to talk to you, and I think when you talk about keeping yourself busy, when you look at the amount that you've already packed into for 55 years of footballing experience, it's been an amazing journey. Thank you very much for joining us, and thanks to all the guests for joining us too here on My Sporting Life with George Burley. Thank you for listening. God bless you all.
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3: I'm Danny Kelly. On tonight's My Sporting Life, I'm joined by the Queen's Park Rangers legend and former England captain, Gerry Francis.
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3: Over the course of the next 2 hours, we'll hear how it felt to score twice for England against the old enemy at Wembley.
4: The Scots, as they normally do with 40 or 50,000 of their countrymen there, were making a fantastic atmosphere, and it was just so nice for me early on in the game to hit that 30-yarder and connect so well with it, and just to quieten the Scots at that time.
3: Coming so close to winning the league title with Queen's Park Rangers.
4: We did have a fantastic side and we played some great stuff, and Dave Sexton coming in from Chelsea, where he'd already won European competitions at Chelsea, was the catalyst, I think, in many ways.
3: And life as manager for Tottenham Hotspur.
4: I thought we had some very decent players, and that I could work. So I think we were fourth from bottom. We ended up finishing top London club, which unfortunately for Tottenham is the last time we finished top London club. You know, we had a really, really good season.
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3: Gerald Charles James Francis, born the 6th of December 1951 in Chiswick in London here in England. Gerry is one of the outstanding English midfielders of his generation, captaining his country on 8 occasions and playing a pivotal role in the Queen's Park Rangers side of the 1970s, which won promotion to the top flight in 1973 and came within a whisper of winning the league championship itself 3 years later. He scored the goal of the season during that 1975-76 season when Rangers possessed the finest side in their history, and having made over 350 appearances for the club, he had two spells both player and manager at Loftus Road. He is rightly regarded as one of the Queen's Park Rangers' all-time greats. And during his time at Rangers, Rangers manager, he led them to fifth place in the inaugural season of the Premier League, making them London's top club. While Gerry's management career has also taken him to Exeter City, Bristol Rovers, where he led them to the old Division 3 title, and Tottenham Hotspur, spending 3 years as Spurs chief during the 1990s. In recent times, he enjoyed a five-year spell as a coach at Stoke City during the successful Tony Pulis era, and away from football, he's been a major driving force behind the West End musical 125th Street, had an acting role in the BAFTA-nominated Road to Damascus, Raced Pigeons, Dealt in Antiques, as well as sporting one of the most famous and enduring haircuts in the history of English football. On Talk Sport this evening, the QPR great and former England captain Gerry Francis joins me on My Sporting Life. Gerry, I know it's radio, but welcome to you and that famous haircut here to talk to My Sporting Life. QPR are expected to continue to challenge strongly in the Championship as they make their bid to return to the Premier League. What have you made of events at your old club during the last 18 months? Busy, isn't it?
4: Yeah, it's been very busy. I mean, both my sons were there as well during that period. And my son Adam, the eldest, is a professional, and Jake is, with the academy. It was obviously three different managers during that 2 year period. I mean, it took them a long time to get back in. I think something like 16 years. Obviously, you're all hoping that they were going to stay there for a bit longer. But it's a tough old league, the Premiership. And certainly, a lot of players were brought in, didn't seem to work out for them. I mean, I felt on paper they had enough about them player wise to actually stay up, but they just about got away with it the first year and obviously went down the second year. But they've started really well. They've got a very, very good squad in the Championship, and started really well. A long time before they were beaten, have just got beaten, seem to have bounced back, and you would expect them to go on and get promoted.
3: Well, listen, thank you for those early thoughts. And over the next 2 hours, we'll be chatting in detail about your life and football career, including your very memorable days at Queen's Park Rangers, who you made your league debut for in 1969 against Liverpool, a year when these sounds were making the headlines. We can go on together.
5: This was the scene in Derry today as a new batch of British troops arrived to take over security duties at Bogside and other strategic points in the city. Another 125 troops are due in Belfast tomorrow.
6: Outlaws with style, in a class all their own. They robbed trains, looted banks. Paul Newman, Robert Redford, Catherine Ross, Butch Cassidy and the Sundance Kid.
7: Jackman, 7-iron. That's another masterful shot, matching all the demands of the 72nd hole of any Open champion. Wine and roses for Tony Jacklin. It's his day all the way.
8: Rated by many as the best Grand Prix driver today, Stewart, a Scot now living in Switzerland and driving a French car, 1969 could well be Stewart's championship year.
9: This year, the judges of the Cannes Film Festival presented the award Best Film by a New Director to Easy Rider.
10: Somerville moved inside. It's Woollett with him. Somerville back to Young. It's back. Scored by Young. Made by Somerville.
3: Yeah, music there from Elvis Presley, Frank Zappa, The Beatles, and in great detail it says here, Manfred Mann Chapter 3. British troops are deployed in Northern Ireland after the outbreak of civil strife. Butch Cassidy and the Sundance Kid and Easy Rider are box office hits. Jackie Stewart wins his first Formula One World Championship title. On the Buses makes his television debut. Tony Jacklin wins the opening championship. And Manchester City lift the FA Cup. All from the year, Jerry, that you made your league debut for QPR, 1969. You were born in West London in 1951. What was your childhood like? I think I'm right in saying, I might not get struck straight into it, you grew up in one of those prefabs that no longer exist that were built after the, of course, after the bombing and the war.
4: Yes, absolutely. You know, our families were bombed out like many, many other families during the war, and obviously the prefabs were put up, prefabricated dwellings with asbestos roofs.
3: Single-story, all absolutely uniform. There were loads of them around where I live, but they were an extraordinary plan to deal with the people who had been bombed out, weren't they?
4: They were, but they were quite pleasant, really. Mm-hmm. As I say, except for the asbestos roofs at the time. But
3: we didn't know anything about them, did we?
4: No, we didn't know anything about them in those days. But certainly, you had a bathroom and a toilet, an inside one. You know, in where we were living before, you had outside toilets, etc. In those days, not always everybody had a bathroom, we were there in the council properties, obviously, for many, many years. Had a big garden. We were opposite a major big recreation area, which we were able to jump over the fence and play our football, myself and my brother and our friends. So it was quite a happy time in those prefabs.
3: Absolutely. Tell us about your family, your mum and dad and your sisters and brothers and that.
4: Well, my dad was a professional footballer for Brentford. Unfortunately for him, his career was cut short before he got started, really. He had two bad cartilage operations, which in those days were major issues and major operations. And it ended with him having to leave the professional game. Became a lorry driver and a number of other different things. My mum worked, obviously, all the time as well. And I had a sister as well, a brother and a sister. It was difficult because money was short and like many people just after the war. And, but it was enjoyable. I remember a happy childhood.
3: Was it always, were you one of these kids who was football all the way? Were you very quickly involved with playing football?
4: Yeah, absolutely. I just straight from the off really wanted to be a professional footballer, both myself and my brother.
3: Because you have the advantage, I guess, of seeing someone who's done it for a living in the house, albeit your father was injured.
4: Yeah, no, my dad was very instrumental in teaching us both and helping us both with our skills and our abilities. We both, played for our school. We both junior level, played for the district. I captained the district as well. So we were playing football right the way through our junior years. When I went on to my secondary school, it was a school that just played rugby. Unfortunately, we had a Welsh headmaster. That's
3: terrible luck, isn't it?
4: It was a bit, but I ended up playing rugby and actually going on and becoming a schoolboy international at rugby.
3: Really?
4: So, yeah.
3: You've kept this to yourself, have you?
4: Well, schoolboy, yeah. It was we played rugby and we won the Barn Elms 7-a-side tournament, and you know, you had to play it from that point of view. And obviously I could run and I could do things, and yeah, it helped me really, because it's a tough game.
3: We were never in danger of losing you to the egg-shaped ball,
4: no,
3: were we?
4: Definitely not. No, it was shortly after I was playing, you know, at 15, 16, that Queen's Park Rangers, where I'd been trialling, they asked if I wanted to be apprenticed. Which would mean me leaving school before the exams, which my mum and dad weren't too pleased about at the time. And of course, there was no YTS system in those days. You know, football clubs only took very few apprentices on because they had to pay for it. And I remember my dad agreeing eventually, and I left. And within 2 weeks of becoming an apprentice and signing, I played, I think it was either at Colchester or Peterborough in a reserve game, I can't remember, but I did my cartilage, my left cartilage.
3: Wow.
4: And I know that they were very disappointed that they'd actually signed me, because, as I spoke earlier about my father, you know, cartilages were very difficult and dangerous injuries.
3: But they're not hereditary, though, are they? That's just
4: not
3: bad luck.
4: Absolutely not. No, hope not. But certainly, I think if I hadn't have signed and at that time, and then still played for the reserves and done my leg and got a cartilage, they certainly wouldn't have signed me. So it was a long time, quite a number of months for me to get over that. But I managed to get over really quickly, and by the time I was 17, I went on to make my debut.
3: Well, we'll talk about that in a very few seconds' time, because at the age of 17, as you say, you broke into Queen's Park Rangers' first team. We'll be discussing the early years of your career at Loftus Road next here on TalkSport. Of course, Queen's Park Rangers' career that has made you a legend at the club. 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My guest this evening is the former Hoops and England midfielder, Gerry Francis.
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3: Yeah, this is My Sporting Life here on Talk Sport. Well, tonight's guest is the QPR and England legend that is Gerry Francis. Gerry, come back to your career at QPR in a second, because I want to talk about something that people, it's like one of those quiz things. Tell me one thing about Gerry Francis that everybody knows. But actually, it's very serious for me because it comes back to something that's happened in London in the last decade or so, and we'll come on to that. When did you become a pigeon fancier, a pigeon breeder, whatever it is you do with pigeons, Gerry?
4: Well, I think my life seemed to be mapped out for me, Danny, really, because my father was a professional footballer obviously on my father's side. Yeah. On my mother's side, her father was a top footballer, amateur footballer, and on both sides of the family, they also raced pigeons.
3: Is that right?
4: So I sort of got the bug a little bit, if you can call it that, from a very young age, and both football and pigeons and racing pigeons were sort of part of my life early on. So unfortunately, I didn't disappoint and became involved in both sides of things.
3: When you really are, I mean, it's not a dilettante thing with you. You really are properly knowledgeable about it and all the rest of it. Yeah.
4: Yeah, I think actually my first TV appearance I ever had was actually as a 12-year-old on Open House, which was a BBC Two programme, and I was the youngest ever judge at the International Pigeon Show at Olympia, and I had to have a day off of school to do it, and got in trouble a little bit about that at the time. But yeah, as a 12-year-old, so that was my first TV appearance. I was actually on that programme.
3: Wow.
4: As a 12-year-old.
3: As I say, we'll come back to the pigeons and your love of them and other animals later in the show, because it does have a very, very important and I think rather beautiful consequence later in your life, but also in mine and everybody who ever comes to the City of London. You get in after your cartilage injury, you're quickly into the Queen's Park Rangers family. You make your debut towards the end of the 68-69 season. Every cloud has a silver lining. Rangers were having an awful season. I suppose it got to the stage where it was so certain they were going to be relegated from the top flight, they might as well try some of the youngsters and some of the talent.
4: Yeah, that was right. I actually nearly played the Christmas before, actually, as a 16-year-old before my birthday on the 6th of December. But I ended up making my debut on the 29th of the 3rd, 69. I know that really well because it's my mum's birthday.
3: Right.
4: I made my debut against Liverpool of all teams, and this is the Ian Callaghan, Roger Hunt, you know, Tommy Smith.
3: Yeah, proper team.
4: Yeah, you know, yeah, proper team, and a very, very good team. And I went on as substitute with us losing 1-0. And we ended up losing 2-1. So for me, we drew 1-1 in my little period.
3: You're undefeated at the end of that game, Gerry. Absolutely,
4: yeah.
3: Right. it was one of those, I guess, a chance for you to show your talent, because the team was already going to go down. I mean, tell us something a little bit about Queen's Park Rangers. Obviously, every club has changed so much in that generation and a half since then. What was QPR like as a club?
4: Well, I went there, and it was the Jim Gregory era. He'd done so much for that club, you know, the chairman, the owner, and they went from the third division straight through the second division. I was there and part of that, straight into the first division, or Premiership as it would be now.
3: Mm-hmm.
4: You know, fantastically, they bombed through, really, and probably went a little bit above their station. And when they hit the first division, the Manchester Uniteds, the Liverpools, obviously it was a massive shock, and I think they only finished with 18 points. And obviously, you know, they had a very, very difficult season, but they'd come so far, they'd built their stands, and they'd really progressed as a football club. And I remember my game coming on there. I think a ball was played to me straight away, and it seemed so fast, and they seemed so strong and big as a 17-year-old, you know, against men, etc., in this particular game. And the ball came to me, and I know I was being closed down, I think, by Tommy Smith, actually. And I'm sure it was one of our players behind me. I let it go from my legs. It went straight to our player, and we carried on. And I got one of the biggest round of applause. I wasn't too sure.
3: I would have thought if Tommy Smith took umbrage at that, that'd be the end of your career.
4: I don't think he was very happy. I sort of drifted it out to the right wing for the next 10, 15 minutes.
3: Well, look, Jerry, we'll talk more about Queen's Park Rangers, but we have on the line now somebody who's been woven in and out of your career. Himself, of course, very much a Rangers man in many ways, and another legend of the English game, the former England manager and so much else besides, Terry Venables. Hello, Terry.
0: How are you?
3: Very, very good indeed. Say hello to Jerry.
0: Yeah, fine. Really good.
3: Good, listen.
0: The weather's not too great, but apart from that, it's pretty good.
3: Terry, Jerry Francis, because of the injuries he later suffered, it's possible that people won't remember him as the, you know, the person who was going to win 100 caps for England and be captain for most of those. But you saw him as a very young man, and of course you signed him later on when you were a manager. Tell us about the talent that Jerry Francis possessed.
0: Well, he was a magnificent player. I mean, he was very clever about and astute about his game. He was strong. He was quick. I go back actually when I was in the team with Jerry.
3: Yes.
0: And Jerry played on the right side. I played in the middle. I was just getting on a bit, just beginning to fade away from the game. And Martin Busby, another young guy, and I used to say, look, I'll be the brains. You two be the legs, because that's how it's going to go. And he went, certainly, you know. And Jerry was very happy to do all that. Well, we got on amazingly well, always have done. And of course, as you say, I signed him for Crystal Palace later, and then I signed him for Queen's Park Rangers again. And we've got on as friends, you know, certainly all our football career. There's no doubt about that. And as you've just heard you say that Jerry's injured, it was a tragedy, really, because he would have stayed in the England team, as it was mentioned there. And I wouldn't be surprised how many caps he would have got. But he got a bad back, and he really struggled along with that. And of course, he was captain for quite a long while of England, which is a great sort of treasure to have in your locker, to know that you've been captain of England and played on, and who knows how far further he would have got. And of course, he then become a really good manager as well himself. So he's been right through the game, and I always sort of treasure the fact that he is a very good friend of mine, and hopefully always will be. So, I mean, when we were playing, I mean, there was Stan Bowles came to the club, and I mean, we went training. The two of them hadn't met before, but it was like it was just like magic. The two of them just had, and I was fortunate enough to play behind them. A little slower than them, but nevertheless, I was there in the background, and the two of them just found each other wherever it was. It was amazing, and that went on to be an amazing run for Queen's Park Rangers, and Jerry was a huge part of that as well.
3: And Jerry, we've heard there from Terry Venables that your two careers and lives have been very much intertwined. What have you learned from Terry Venables, first as a young footballer, and later, of course, when he was one of the great managers in English football?
4: Well, I mean, you know, Terry was like a father figure to me. I mean, he knows this anyway. And when he's talking about there when he played with us, he gave me so much belief, Terry. He gave me the belief of that I was a great player, and that just express yourself. And his knowledge of the game, even then as a player, you could see he had managerial abilities, because his ability to think about the game, read the game, to talk to you. And I was having the best period of my career when Terry was there, and with Martin Busby, as you mentioned, and of course with Stan Bowles. You know, we just became telepathic, me and Stan. It just happened. You know, it's just one of those things. I've never, obviously, in my career met another player where we could be so telepathic. When Terry then, he moved on to Crystal Palace, Terry, and they made me captain, I was really, really upset at the time. I felt I'd lost something that was really important to me, and I wasn't very happy. I went to see the manager. You know, I spoke to Terry when he was at Palace, and he said, you've got to get on, take that, you know, be a captain. And I learned so much from him there, and certainly then going on and playing for him twice at Crystal Palace, team in the 80s.
3: Back at the Rangers,
4: yeah. And then back at the Rangers. And he taught me so much about the game, really, and that would help me as a manager years later. I learned a lot from Terry, and he was so unlucky, really, in the European Championships that he didn't take England to actually win it.
3: Listen, Terry, Venables in particular, it's been an absolute joy to hear you talking about the young Jerry Francis. Thank you so much for joining us.
0: My pleasure.
3: No, no, our pleasure entirely. Thank you very much. There's the legendary Terry Venables for you. Thanks very much, Terry. Yeah. We're going to come on in a later section to the Queen's Park Rangers side that nearly won the title. But when we're talking here about them getting out of the, having first to get out of the old second tier, the old second division, promoted in 72-73 after a deal of chaos, you know, the numbers of managers and things. Talk to me about the team that came up and started to be put together under Gordon Jagger, I guess, really, to challenge for the league title.
4: Yeah, Gordon done very well. You know, he deserves a lot of credit for taking QPR on their road to the first division and the European Knights and getting so close to Liverpool under Dave Sexton eventually.
3: Yes,
4: Gordon, you know, built the team really. We had Stan Bowles there, myself. You know, we had the likes of Don Givens, you know, and players that were very, very good attacking wise. And then we brought in some old heads a bit later, like Frank McClintock,
3: David Webb.
4: I mean, you know, I was captain, but I had so many players there that were captain material. Well, Frank was fantastic.
3: Not Stan Bowles.
4: Well, as a captain?
3: Yeah.
4: No, we had a job getting him out in the betting shop before the games. He used to walk in about 15 minutes before we kicked off.
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3: Coming up in the next part of tonight's My Sporting Life with Gerry Francis, we'll hear about Queen's Park Rangers' tilt at the First Division title.
4: We did have a fantastic side and we played some great stuff, and Dave Sexton coming in from Chelsea, where he'd already won European competitions at Chelsea, was the catalyst, I think.
3: Only to cruelly lose out to Liverpool on the final day.
4: There was your whole season in that room, watching that television and seeing them equalise and go on and win the game. It was not a nice experience.
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8: Yeah, this is My Sporting Life here on TalkSport with me, Danny Kelly. Tonight's guest, as you've been hearing, is Jerry Francis. Jerry, we talked about your early days at Queen's Park Rangers, establishing yourself in the team, getting promoted back to the First Division in 1973. And you mentioned the arrival of Frank McClintock and David Webb, the partnership you'd established with the great, as you've been telling me in the break, ever so funny Stan Bowles. But even you must have been surprised as you got into the mid-70s that suddenly realised that Queen's Park Rangers really were becoming a really excellent team.
9: I don't think surprised, no, because obviously I was there playing with those players. You know, we had 10 internationals at that time, and it was only David Webb that wasn't an international. So we had a tremendous team, and I think if you needed any bit more confidence or belief, I think the start of the... of that 75-76 team, obviously we beat Liverpool, who had been the champions, at home 2-0. I think we went to Derby a couple of weeks later, who were the champions the year before, beat them 5-1 at the baseball ground. Before the mud set in, yeah, on a decent pitch. So, you know, when you had Dave Thomas now as well, and obviously Don Givens and Stan Bowles, and then there was myself, Don Masson, who was an excellent player. We had such a talented player, Ian Gillard and Dave Clement, that both played for England.
8: Excellent fullbacks, yeah.
9: Phil Parks was a fantastic goalkeeper. And, you know, if it hadn't been for Shilton
8: Clements. If you put it like that, of course, it's no surprise that you were challenging.
9: No, and we did have a fantastic side, and we played some great stuff. And Dave Sexton coming in from Chelsea, where he'd already won European competitions at Chelsea, was the catalyst, I think, in many ways. He had great belief in a certain way of playing football, lots of adaptability, you know, lots of passing, lots of movement.
8: I mean, people. We should talk about this a bit more because of what happened at Manchester United with him, and of course that succession of Manchester United managers who were struggling to follow Matt Busby's great team of the 60s. I actually don't include any of that, but Dave Sexton was a visionary. He really was a fantastic coach, and people shouldn't forget that, I think.
9: No, he was a fantastic coach and a great man. Obviously, sadly, just died shortly. I went to the funeral. We were great friends, myself and Dave, you know, even after, obviously, the time at QPR. Because I went and signed for him. He signed me at Coventry a few years later as well, played for him there. But funnily enough, talking about that and what happened to him, Dave, we're talking about QPR, but what happened to Dave at Manchester United was that I actually signed for Dave at Manchester United, and I also signed for Man City at the time, which was a 465,000 record. But my chairman tore both of them up, because you're talking about days when the club held your registration. There was no freedom of contract. I couldn't move on, even when my contract was finished.
8: Are you angry about that? I mean, I know you love Queen's Park Rangers, but Manchester United particularly would have been a chance to play.
9: Well, it would have been fantastic for me, yeah, and it didn't work out. And I actually signed for Man City as well and had a medical and everything. But, you know, it had to be agreed by, you know, your own club. And Jim never wanted me ever to leave QPR. So it was a few months later in the summer of 79, I think, when they eventually agreed, same money. But for me to go, he knew Terry obviously very well, to Crystal Palace with Terry.
8: Sure.
9: But those two deals actually happened. I mean, wow. it was all television, it was all in the paper. I've still got paper cutouts now of me breaking the record again at Manchester United in the papers, but it never happened. That's a difference in freedom of contract.
8: Let's talk again about the 75-76 team. As you say, they started the season laying down a marker. In the game against Liverpool, in which you scored, and who knew that so early in the year would be that, the goal of the season, actually. A goal that was typical in some ways of the way Queen's Park Rangers were playing. Let's hear it.
0: That was well played by Bowles to Francis and Gibbons. Back to Francis, it's a good chance here. Oh, superbly taken by Jerry Francis. Queen's Park Rangers 1-0. A swift, good build-up that by Queen's Park Rangers. Carving a hole in the Liverpool defence. Gibbons playing his part. Francis going through for the return. And a sweeter finish you could not wish to see.
8: And that's my recollection of that Rangers team. The two young England fullbacks, Webb and McClintock making it, and Phil Parks, absolute stability at the back. And then the rest of you, Don Masson, that very incisive passing he did, your energy, Dave Thomas's skills, and Bowles and Givens doing their thing as well. And that goal, I recall, was all about the team moving together, understanding each other. Bowles' little touch in the middle of it is crucial. Fantastic football.
9: Yeah, I mean, absolutely. John Hollins as well was part of that team. But that goal, I think why it became goal of the season was because no Liverpool player touched the ball from our goalkeeper right away till it's been back in the net. The passes, the double one-twos, the movement, the flicks. I mean,
8: it was like big five aside, wasn't it?
9: It was fantastic football, yeah. We did play some great stuff. And it's only when you leave and move on that you realise how good a side that was and how lucky you were to be playing that side. And certainly that day, you know, we beat Liverpool 2-0 that day. And as I say, a week later beat Derby 5-1. If you needed any belief or for anyone to realise how good a side it was, there it was in black and white.
8: The team, I mean, it would have been one of the great achievements in English football. We're having a funny time, actually, in English football, where we did have these giant clubs, the Manchester Uniteds, the Liverpools, the Arsenals. You could argue the Tottenhams, Everton at the time were the big five, I guess. And yet Derby and Nottingham Forest had started to win, look like they were going to win titles in the 70s there. And Queen's Park Rangers came within, I mean, Queen's Park Rangers with crowds of 20-odd thousand came within one game of winning the title. Tell me about the run-in and what happened.
9: Yeah, I mean, we had a fantastic run-in, I think, the last run-in. It was something like we won 15 of 17 games. The only game we lost was at Norwich.
8: The penultimate game of the season.
9: Penultimate game of the season, but, you know, which we all look back on. And we had so many chances in that game to win it. I had a good chance in that game. I lobbed the keeper. Instead of it going in, it went right on top of the net. Stan put me through. Their goals, I think Phil Parks came out and punched one about 30 yards and the left back of all people come on and volleyed it straight back in the net. It seemed to be one of those days, you know, it just didn't seem to happen. But going back to that, we actually won our last game beating Leeds 2-0. To actually win the title, and Liverpool weren't playing. Now, you know, totally really out of order, really. It should never have happened, wouldn't happen in today's...
8: Liverpool had a separate kickoff hours later, so they knew what they had to do.
9: No, not hours later, weeks later.
8: Weeks later, right, because
9: They were in, I think it was the European Cup Winners' Cup.
8: So you were top of the table, having finished your fixtures.
9: We were champions for about 7 or 8 days. And then we actually had to sit in, I think it was BBC Studios, actually, and watch the game. Liverpool were playing Wolves away. Wolves had to win to stay up, and Liverpool had to win for the title. I think Wolves were leading up until 10, 15 minutes to go.
8: Yeah.
9: And we watched it, and there was your whole season in that room, watching that television and seeing them equalise and go on and win the game. It was not a nice experience, but it would never happen in today's situation.
8: No. I mean, a great team, and along with one or two of the Ipswich teams, I think a little later on, Bobby Robson's Ipswich team, one of those teams that people say there should have been champions of England. The fact that they weren't is a matter of record and of history. In fact, the team disintegrated reasonably quickly and were relegated in 1979. You hardly played, though, in the next following two years because you had a back injury that changed your football career, and indeed it stopped your England career. We'll talk more about that in a little while. What tell us about your back injury, Jerry?
9: Well, I had, what a lot of people know more about now, but back in 76, they didn't know too much about what they call referred pain. It's sciatic nerve, really. It's a problem L4, L5 with your discs. And it obviously gets moved and catches sciatic nerve, and then it goes down your legs and went down into my feet eventually and my toes, and I could hardly walk, let alone play. And unfortunately, in those days, they didn't know so much about the injury as they do now. I mean, I was being treated a little bit for hamstring strains, calf strains, because that's where the pain was. I had no pain in my back. And obviously, I hadn't been playing, so I don't know how I was going to do that. I was having cortisone injections on a regular basis, not only for my club, but for England in European Championship qualifiers. And it just got worse and worse, and eventually, I hardly played for 2 years.
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8: Coming up next on My Sporting Life, Jerry Francis tells us about his struggles with injury.
9: I think I'd have been better off if I'd have broken my leg or if I'd have had a cruciate ligament, because although they would have been, not very good injuries, you would have known a rough time where you would have come back. Something to aim for. In my case, I didn't know if I'd ever come back.
8: And what it meant for his England career.
9: I was captain of England. I did play for England. They can't take that away from me. I never lost at Wembley playing for my country. I would have liked it to have been longer, and I think it possibly could have been longer, but, that's just the way it is sometimes.
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8: Yeah, you're listening to My Sporting Life. I'm Danny Kelly. He's Jerry Francis. We're going to talk about Jerry's England career in a minute. But, Jerry, we were talking before the break about a back injury that was so bad it kept you out of the game for the best part of 2 years, right at the very peak of your career. And the problem here was, I think, that you were not being correctly diagnosed or treated because of medical science not being where it is today. And in the end, having messed you about with all kinds of operations, career-threatening operations, all the rest of it, a simple osteopath was able to get you back to work.
9: Yeah, I think Terry Mole was the guy that did it. He was a very, very good osteopath. It was just that obviously, it looked like I might have to finish my career. So my insurance money would have been paid to me, and osteopaths and chiropractors in those days weren't really recognised. And I was actually waiting. I'd been to see a neurosurgeon, and I was waiting to have an operation in 2 weeks' time because the surgeon had gone on holiday, giving me a 50-50 chance of playing again. And I came back home from seeing them, and Ken Adam rang me, George Best's agent. We had the same agent at the same place, and he asked me, did I want to see this osteopath? What have I got to lose? I've still got to wait 2 weeks, before I have the operation. And I remember Terry Mole coming round to my house to this day. He came round, he sat me on his bench, he looked at it, he said, "Oh yeah, no problem, sciatic nerve, L4, L5, I'll have you playing in 2 weeks.
8: Wow.
9: Now, I've been out 2 years nearly now.
8: You must be in despair, Terry.
9: Well, I couldn't, but I didn't believe him, really. I just didn't believe him. And then he said, "I've got to treat you every day." I thought, "Oh yeah," because I'd had acupuncture, I'd had all different things trying to get rid of this back problem. And anyway, cut a long story short, I think it was 2 weeks, 2 days, I played in a reserve game for QPR. I didn't have to have the operation. And he cured me. Unfortunately, I wish I'd seen him 2 years earlier.
8: I mean, it's an incredible story because, you, as we'll hear here, you were captain of England, one of the most valuable players in Britain. If you'd been bought by a club, you'd have been a record transfer fee. You've already explained all that. And yet they couldn't find a way of curing whatever was wrong with you. I used the word despair. Is that too strong a word for what you must be feeling?
9: No, terrible despair, because I think I'd have been better off if I'd have broken my leg or if I'd have had a cruciate ligament, because although they would have been not very good injuries, you would have known a rough time where you would have come back. In my case,
8: something to aim for.
9: In my case, I didn't know if I'd ever come back, and it didn't look like I was. Every time I come back, I kept breaking down, never played. My whole career, international career, had gone by the wayside. I can't wait 2 years for you. I mean, again, it took me a good year to really get back to what I was, because that's virtually 3 years. And if you take 3 years out of a footballer's life, it's like taking 10 years out of a normal life.
8: Yeah.
9: So it was a terrible time, but I was just so grateful that I was actually able to play again eventually. And Terry Mole, not only did he stay with me over many years, I also had him in at Tottenham when I was manager there, and he kept Les Ferdinand going, who had similar problems. He kept Les Ferdinand going really well throughout my days at QPR and at Tottenham. So he did really well for us.
8: The kind of player that received this injury is one who we're about to hear now. Was very much part of the England setup. England failed to qualify for the 1974 World Cup, famously, of course, the draw with Poland at Wembley that we all heard about so much because of the recent game against Poland. Sir Alf Ramsey is dismissed by the FA, rather ungratefully, I think, but there you are. Things move on, and Don Revie comes in, and you're brought up into those first squads for the qualifiers for the 76 European Championship. Don Revie's reign as England manager has gone into kind of comic books now because of the false beard to leave the country and the carpet bowls and all the rest of it. But you must have been, unbelievably thrilled to be called up and to play for England so quickly.
9: Well, I don't think you could have complained about Don's record at Leeds United and what they did and what they won. And certainly he started off, his England record was excellent to start with. And I certainly had the opportunity under Don. I played my first game against Czechoslovakia in the European Championships qualifier, and we actually beat them 3-0 at Wembley.
8: Nobody knew, of course, that was that self-same Czechoslovakian team that would go on and be European champions. No one was even talking about that, were they?
9: No, I mean, that's the situation with football, how one little piece of luck or one little thing going right for you can actually make a difference between winning a tournament and not winning a tournament. We beat them convincingly at Wembley 3-0. Eventually, it was only one team that was to qualify from the group as well. I think we went to Bratislava later on in the season, them and us on level peggings. And I think you remembered it yourself. We actually started the game. We went 1-0 up and the fog came down and had to put the game off. And we had to play again the second night down in Bratislava. And again, we went 1-0 up. And they had some very good players. Nahoda, Mazni, some great players.
8: Benenka, all of them.
9: With the gloves. I mean, some great players. I mean, obviously, they went on to win the European Championships. But we were 2-1 down eventually. And I had a free kick. And in the last 10 minutes of the game, I took the free kick. Kevin Keegan headed it into the back of the net. It was a perfectly good goal. The camera shot it and the linesman flagged for offside. And that would have made us qualify into the European Championship. That's how thin a line it can be, success and failure sometimes.
8: And of course, the European Championship that year, for whatever reason, was only four teams, wasn't it? It was a four-team tournament. Yugoslavia, as I recall, Czechoslovakia, Holland and Germany. The actual games, the quality of the football, I'm still convinced this day I've never seen four teams play like that. And Czechoslovakia, you say, came through and won.
9: Famous penalty, wasn't it?
8: Panenka's chip over the German goalkeeper in the final. Absolutely right. You were in and out of the team earlier on at Dunrevy, and then in the home internationals was still a very big tournament in those days. In 74, 75, you come up, you're back in the team, and you're very much part of the squad. And everyone knows that the game where you really arrived in international football, and you thought, wow, England have got to use what's now called a world class player, but just a really, really special talent, was a game against Scotland. And Jerry, I hope I'm not going to embarrass you. The other day, and I hope I'm not going to be accused of name dropping here, I was talking to Owen Hargreaves about his performance against Portugal in that World Cup game when England went down to 10 men. He picked the game up and I thought it was just Herculean. And I tried to rack my brains for an England midfield display and I could think of some of Gascoigne's games. Before that, I just thought about that game that you played against against Scotland, when England won 5-1. You scored two goals. You set up another two. Let's just hear how the game unfolded.
1: Johnson. Francis. Well played to Shannon. Francis. He loves. It's there! He loves that! And Kennedy was left looking at space. He never even moved. Francis loves this situation and he's just the man to have a pop. 1-0. 5 minutes. That might have been lucky to give Francis a chance to hit it. And again. Deflected. And it's there. 4-1. Francis is second.
8: It really was an amazing performance. And, it was thought, and we heard Terry Venables say, that you would go on and win 60, 70, 80 caps for England. Indeed, in 75, 76, soon after that, you were made England captain. What are your memories of that game, though, against Scotland? Because it really is one of the great performances.
9: Yeah, fantastic memories, obviously. Just to walk out of Wembley any time for me, 100,000 people in those days there at Old Wembley was fantastic.
8: And Scotland had a really good team at the time
9: They had a very good team,
8: some
9: great players there, like Kenny Dalglish, Bruce Rioch, fantastic player. They had a really good team, and to beat them 5-1, that was... But the thing is, we had a great midfield. For a period, a couple of games there was myself, Alan Ball, Colin Bell. That is a great midfield, and unfortunately Colin Bell got injured
8: and I got injured
9: for 2 years, and obviously Alan Ball got older, was discarded, but it was the Scots, as they normally do with 40 or 50,000 of their countrymen there, were making a fantastic atmosphere, and it was just so nice for me early on in the game to hit that 30-yarder and connect so well with it, and just to quieten the Scots at that time. So it was always a massive, massive game for England, Scotland, and you just couldn't afford to lose it.
8: You were made captain the following season. I mean, I'm not saying particularly a young captain. You were 24, 25, whatever it was.
9: No, I was 23, actually.
8: 23.
9: Yeah,
8: I
9: was second youngest, I think.
8: Yeah, my mathematics is absolutely hopeless. Yeah. I know when you were a boy, second youngest England captain after Bobby Moore,
9: at the time, yeah.
8: That must have been a wonderful feeling.
9: Fantastic feeling, yeah. The ultimate for me. The honour, really, of being given the captaincy of your country, and I'm very patriotic, and it was such a tremendous feeling for me to be able to take and lead the team out onto the pitch.
8: And of course, I know from talking to you before the show, your mum and dad, although of advanced years, are still very much with us, which is great to hear. Good genes for you.
9: Yeah.
8: So your dad, as an ex-player, must have seen all this happening and seeing his son become a top player and then play for England and then become captain of England. And I presume he saw you play at Wembley and things. It must have been fantastic for him.
9: Yeah, no, they went to every game. Even when his manager, they'd come to every game. And I remember Alan...
8: Mum and dad.
9: I remember Alan Sugar used to pick him up in his and take him in his plane to the Tottenham game.
8: Is that
9: well.
8: Right?
9: That's true. True. So, they came everywhere and obviously, and my family, my brother, my sister, you know, so they, you know, I've got a lot of people to thank over those years for me being able to become captain of England. And, you know, obviously too numerous to mention, but it was certainly a very proud day.
8: You, because of your back injury, and we'll hear how your career developed after that, you're out for 2 years. You end up only playing 12 games for England, 8 of them as captain, 3 goals, including that screamer against Scotland, that brace you got against Scotland. Obviously, you know, in some ways you probably feel grateful, Jerry, that you got back to play football at all, and you've had a long and distinguished career since then. But there must be a part of you that looks back and thinks, wow, my England career was just a moment, wasn't it?
9: Yeah, I think at the time, Danny, I felt just really grateful because I didn't think I was going to play again, to be perfectly honest.
8: Yes.
9: I never thought I was going to get over it the way it was going. And so I was probably just grateful that I was actually able to play, and even though I'd lost virtually 3 years, really. Later on, I suppose, looking back, you really felt that, you know, what a time to have that sort of an injury. But you know, I think you have to look on the bright side of everything, hopefully. And you know, I was captain of England. I did play for England. They can't take that away from me. I never lost.

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12: Yeah, I'm Danny Kelly. Welcome to part two of My Sporting Life with Jerry Francis here on TalkSport. Jerry was one of the outstanding English midfielders of his generation, captaining his country, as we've heard, on eight occasions and playing a pivotal role in the QPR side of the 1970s, which won promotion to the top flight in 1973 and came within a whisker of winning the league championship itself 3 years later. He scored the goal of the season during that 1975-76 season when Rangers possessed the finest side in their history, having made over 350 appearances for the club and having two spells as both player and manager at Loftus Road. He is hailed by Ars fans as one of their all-time greats. During his time as QPR manager, he led them to fifth place in the inaugural season of the Premier League and making them London's top club, while Jerry's management career has also taken him to Exeter City, Bristol Rovers, where he led them to the old third Division 3 title, and Tottenham Hotspur, spending 3 years as Spurs boss during the 1990s. In recent time, he's enjoyed a five-year spell as coach of Stoke City during the highly successful Tony Pulis era, and away from football, he's been a major driving force behind the West End musical 125th Street, had an acting role in the BAFTA-nominated Road to Damascus, has raced pigeons, dealt in antiques, as well as sporting one of the most famous and unchanging haircuts in English football. On TalkSport this evening, the QPR great and former England captain, Jerry Francis, joins

0: me on My Sporting Live. Jerry, we got a lot to cover in this next section because we heard from Terry Venables how he signed you for a huge fee in 1979 for £465,000 at the age of 27 for Crystal Palace. But your journey then became rather bitty, it seems to me, between playing and into management, taking in London and the Midlands and the South West, all sorts. Tell us about the latter part of your playing career.
1: Well, obviously, I had a couple of years at Crystal Palace, a team of the 80s at the time. We had a couple of really good seasons there, and it was a good time. Terry was a
0: wonderful kit with that blue yeah. and red sash.
1: We were top of the Premiership First Division as it was then, yeah. A few times as well. Unfortunately, they had financial problems at the club, and Terry moved back to Queen's Park Rangers, and Malcolm Allison came in, and I became player coach under Malcolm Allison at Crystal Palace. Mm-hmm. And then I went back to QPR with Terry and did a bit of player coaching there with Terry. And then I moved on to Coventry City with my old manager Dave Sexton, became player coach at Coventry City. So I was gradually sort of getting into the managerial side.
0: Obvious question, were you always going to be a coach, Jerry?
1: I don't know whether I was or not. I suppose I was. I mean, as a captain, obviously, learning from Terry Venables, Frank McClintock and people like that, I learned how to, you know, help players and make decisions on the pitch. So, I was quite confident in that respect. But obviously, I've been playing at the highest level. And I suppose that I had a bad knee as well. My knee was from the cartilage days was getting worse, and I had been told to retire a couple of times coming into the latter years of my playing career. And so, probably coaching and managing was the obvious choice.
0: You were doing some coaching at Rangers, then Coventry, and Exeter.
1: When I left Coventry, obviously my knee was really bad, so I had a couple of opportunities. I think I had Southend and Exeter I could go and manage, and I actually thought it would be quite easy. It's been a top player. I've now done a bit of coaching with Malcolm Allison, Dave Sexton, Terry Venables, you know, all of this in the First Division, obviously, and at the top level. And I thought, well, you know, I'll go down there, you know, take over Exeter. I might get them in the First Division in a couple of years.
0: Yeah.
1: Well, I certainly got them out of the division. We got relegated. So, it was such an eye-opener for me. I'm going there. I want to play out from the back. I want to do this. I want to do that. Things that I've just been doing for, you know, most of my football career. And obviously the standard, no disrespect to the Exeter players at the time.
0: But no, they're doing their best, I presume.
1: I wasn't used to playing that standard down there and doing that. And they were a good bunch of lads. They worked very, very hard. But I learned so much about what Terry Venables, Malcolm Allison, Dave Sexton had to put up with from all aspects of management. I mean, that is the thing, I think. Doesn't matter how good a player you are, how good a player you've been, what you've done, when you start in management in particular, that's a whole new career and you have to learn the ropes. And certainly I think when I eventually got the sack at Exeter, which was the only time I've had the sack in football, I felt I didn't really want to do it ever again, to be perfectly honest. And I was going to finish there. And it was Dave Bassett, a couple of seasons later, that rang me up out of the blue. And he said to me, you know that work you've been doing defensively with Exeter, and don't forget we got relegated.
0: We're 16 points adrift, it says in my notes.
1: Yeah. He said, could you come and do a little bit at Wimbledon? And I thought he meant with the reserves or something, or the youth team. Anyway, I got there and he wanted me to do it with the first team. And we had Nigel Winterburn there and Vinnie Jones and, a whole load of decent players. And he brought me back into the game, really. And I spent 2 years there with Dave doing the defensive side of things primarily. We got promoted. And in our first year in the First Division, we finished sixth in the table.
0: Yeah, amazing. So incredible, really.
1: He got me back into it, to be fair, to Dave Bassett.
0: Where do you... I mean, I should make the point, because you wouldn't want any of these clubs to forget, you also had very brief playing spells at both Cardiff and Swansea, an unusual double there, I think, Jerry, and Portsmouth. Where do you think your managerial career really takes off?
1: Well, I think it takes off at Bristol Rovers. At the same time, I also went back to Bristol Rovers. So I had some brief ones at obviously Cardiff, Swansea, Portsmouth, under up with Alan Ball for a little while. And, mm-hmm. then, and then I go with Bobby Gould to Bristol Rovers. And
0: still playing.
1: But they actually paid for me, the supporters there paid for me to stay on there, actually, which is something you don't forget. And funnily enough, I think at the end of that season, Dave Bassett went to Watford and asked me to go to Watford with him as coach, and Bobby Gould got the job at Wimbledon from Bristol Rovers.
0: Yeah.
1: So Bristol Rovers had obviously didn't have a manager, and they asked me whether I would come to Bristol Rovers. I'd already promised Dave I was going to go to Watford, but he was okay about that, and I went to Bristol Rovers. And you have to say that's where everything, you know, started for me. They had no money. I remember lending them my own £10,000, which I wouldn't advise young managers to do, by the way, to buy Ian Holloway.
0: Yeah.
1: At the time, I gave them that money because they didn't have any money. I managed to go to Devon and where the tea lady recommended me a goalkeeper. I saw him. He was on £100 a week working in a warehouse. He wanted £120 a week to come and play for us, but our chairman at the time wasn't too happy. It would only give him 110. He eventually signed, and that was Nigel Martin.
0: Uh-huh.
1: I eventually sold him 2 years later for the first £1 million goalkeeper. And after that, I got my 10 grand back that I'd given.
0: Finally.
1: No interest.
0: Oh,
1: but, you know, Bristol Rovers, you know, we didn't have our own stadium. We played at Bath because we didn't have anywhere to play. But we finished eighth in our first year.
0: You're talking about this, Jerry. It's radio, so they can't see the smile on your face. You obviously, I mean, forget about the disaster at Exeter. You're cutting your managerial teeth here in the most difficult of circumstances, as you say. The money until the Nigel Martin deal is not there. You haven't even got your own ground. You're smiling. You obviously loved it.
1: Well, what I'm saying is you learn the trade. I mean, I didn't just go into a Premiership side or a First Division team. I went and cut my teeth at the lowest, you know, Exeter, Bristol Rovers, absolutely no money, struggling. But I'd learnt my lessons from Exeter. And as you say, that probably might have been the best thing that happened to me because I learnt so much. And we had no money, so I could only take sort of, you know, either loans or free transfers, except if I was going to pay the fee to buy a player myself, which I certainly weren't going to do too many times. But we finished eighth the first year. I think the next year we lost in the playoff finals, which was an incredible feat for them, really. And I could then have gone to several clubs. I spoke to several clubs to move on. Contract was finished. But I stayed for another year. That's been something in my career as well. I've been quite loyal to clubs and wherever I've been. And we managed to be champions that year and also took Bristol Rovers for the first time in their history to Wembley in the Leyland AFF final that year. I was manager of the year there as well. And I even stayed another year in the Championship. And then they were planning at great length to try and get this stadium in Bristol to give us a chance to move on. You know, as I say, once I get to a club and I'm loyal there, I stayed there. And we finished 13th in that Championship, which was a pretty good going considering the situation. But they couldn't get the stadium and there was no real future to go on from there. So I had a lot of opportunities. I could have gone to Chelsea. I could have gone to Aston Villa. But obviously when my old club came in, QPR, you know, there's no contest.
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0: Next up on My Sporting Life, we'll concentrate on Gerry France's time in charge of Queen's Park Rangers and speak to his leading striker, Sir Les Ferdinand.
3: I remember having a long conversation in his office with him and him saying that he feels that I could play for England. And I thought, is he really talking to me? Gerry is the reason why I ended up having the career that I had.
0: We'll also look at Gerry's time at White Hart Lane with Spurs legend Gary Mabbott.
4: As a captain, you know, Gerry was an excellent manager to work with. We always had plenty of discussions surrounding the game, surrounding things that were going right and going wrong. I think we had an excellent relationship as manager and captain.
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0: Yeah, this is My Sporting Life. I'm Danny Kelly. He, my guest tonight, is Gerry Francis. And as you were just hearing there, he has returned to his first love, Queen's Park Rangers, in the early part of the 1990s. A very successful time, Gerry. I'm looking here at the records. By 1990, well, you start there in 91, 92. By 92, 93, you've got Queen's Park Rangers up to fifth place in the championship, in the league, in the top tier of English football. Amazing.
1: Yeah, and top London club, obviously, a really good team, and their second highest position in their whole history, you know, just behind the time when we finished second back in 75, 76.
0: Well, listen, one of the people, I hope you don't mind me jumping straight in here, one of the people who was very much instrumental in helping you do that, and who I think, the sight of him in that hooped jersey is one of the definitive sights of Queen's Park Rangers fans in the early 90s, is their England centre forward, Sir Les Ferdinand. Morning, Les.
27: Morning, how are you, Danny?
0: Very, very good indeed. We've been hearing from Gerry about his time playing for Queen's Park Rangers when they almost won the title. The next great QPR team is this one in the early 90s with yourself up front. Tell us about Gerry Francis and how he put that team together.
27: Well, Gerry came in and, I'd worked under a few managers before Gerry had come in. And when I say worked under them, really did work under them because none of them really gave me an opportunity.
0: Right.
27: And Gerry came in. And said to me that, you know, you're going to be my centre forward. I remember having a long conversation in his office with him, and him saying that he feels that I could play for England. And I thought, is he really talking to me? Because he was looking out the window at the time. And he'll tell you that as well. He weren't looking at me, he was looking out the window. So I was wondering whether he was talking to me or not. But he said, I think you got the abilities. I tried to take you to Bristol Rovers. The club wouldn't let you. But now I'm here. I'm going to work with you for you to be my number nine. Exactly what he did, and I think as a team, everybody benefited from the way that we trained and the way that we worked. We all knew to a man what we were doing, and you know, we had a very entertaining side.
0: I mean, Les, obviously, it's clear you take most of the credit for what you achieved as a footballer in many big clubs, in certainly more than one country, and of course for England as well. But would you say that Gerry France had a major effect on your career as a professional footballer?
27: Yeah, most definitely. You know, you talk about being abroad, and you know, when I came into Queen's Park Rangers from non-league football, I really struggled to kind of like adapt to professional football life. And I went out for a year on loan to Beşiktaş in Turkey, and Gordon Mill, and you know, he worked with me over there, and I was now playing in front of crowds, and I was working with someone, and he had a bit of time to put into me. Because as an individual, I was over there. He was the only other English person that worked with me. But then when I came back to QPR, I was struggling to get into the team. You know, I was in and out. And then Gerry came in, and you know, Gerry is the reason why I ended up having the career that I had, because he put the confidence in me and worked with me to get me there.
0: Well, those are very nice words indeed. Thank you very much indeed, Les. Les Ferdinand there. Thanks for joining us here on My Sporting Life. Gerry, I don't really understand this. You know, you bring on Les Ferdinand, that excellent team, and you start bringing through other good young forwards as well. I mean, Danny Dicchio was a fantastic player for a while there. Kevin Gallen scored tons of goals. The team finishes fifth in 1993. As you say, top London team, and certainly the best they've ever done since the famous team you played in. And it looked to me, and to anyone on the outside then, that you'd probably be the QPR manager for a very long time, or until an even bigger club come along, or England came along. And yet, by November of 1994, you resign as the QPR manager. Why did you leave the Rangers?
1: Well, I mean, we were a selling club as well. I mean, Les there was fantastic for the club, really.
0: There were 3 or 4 years when Les Ferdinand was unstoppable.
1: Unbelievable, yeah. I mean, it goes back to really what Les needed. Les, you see, that's the psychology in football for me. You have to look at players and you have to see, what do they want? Do they need an arm around them? Do they need to be talked to? Do they need a kick up the backside? I mean, that's the psychology. And I just saw that Les had raw talent, that he needed to have someone to believe in him, and you know, and once he's done what he's done, then he can believe in himself and he goes on and does his career. But it's just giving him that opportunity. But Les was so instrumental in the team, because he was a 20 goal season man, and that's the difference. You can cover all areas, midfield, centre backs, you can cover all that. And we were selling Paul Parker. I mean, we sold Andy Sinton, but I was able to go and get Trevor Sinclair. You can do that if you give it a bit of time. But you know, we sold Peacock to Newcastle, and the team was being sold all the time, and they wanted to sell Les Ferdinand, and I didn't. And I said that if you sell Les Ferdinand, and I told him so many times that you could be relegated. You know, from being fifth top London club, which is such an achievement, to being, you know, eighth, ninth in the Premier League every year, above Tottenham every year, for example.
0: Mm-hmm. Thanks for that.
1: Sorry.
0: Yeah.
1: But that was an achievement. But the trouble is, and you're still selling players and we're still doing it. But the trouble is, if you want to sell your top striker, that could be the difference between staying in the Premier League.
0: And 20 goals, Gerry. The difference then is the difference now.
1: It's absolutely the same. And so they wanted to sell him. I didn't. We then had Rodney Marsh was supposedly going to be coming in as director of football. No one told me anything about that. And really, it just seemed to be a way for me to be out of the club so they could sell him. So I didn't need to be pushed too many times. You know, I never wanted to leave QPR. That was my club. But in the end, I said, fine, if that's what you want, then I'll leave. And I left really very disillusioned with football at that time, after doing so well for the club.
0: You weren't at work very long, were you? Because a few days later, I think, you got the phone call from Tottenham Hotspur, who had had a mad time under Ozzy Ardiles. I still look back on it with great fondness when they were playing seven up front, and when he was told that he should get a defensive midfielder, and he bought Mickey Hazard. But of course, they'd had a calamitous defeat at Notts County, I think, in the League Cup. 3-0 defeat by Notts County.
1: Yeah.
0: And you went to Spurs.
1: Well, it was a difficult time. I had a few offers to go different places. I'd just the year before been interviewed by England, by Jimmy Armfield, for the England job, which yes. I didn't feel that at the time that was for me, because I'd just come into the Premier League, and I suggested, and he got it in the end, at Terry Venables. Obviously, I knew Terry very well. He got the job. And I did go to meet Alan Sugar, and he wanted me to be a coach, and... I think David Pleat as the director of football. Well, I didn't really fancy that situation, and I wasn't sure that I was going to get on with Alan very well, so I sort of said, no, I think I'll leave it. I had a phone call again another 24 hours later from Alan saying that, you know, could I meet him at his house, and he'd had a different thought. And I met him at his house, and he was a different man at his house. And he wanted me to be manager then, and... anyway, it was obviously like a further season gone. I agreed just by a shake of hands. He said to me, what contract do you want? I said, I don't want a contract. I said, I don't know if we can work together. This is how I've always been, actually, mm-hmm. in my life anyway. I said, I don't know if we can work together where we get on. And so we just did it on a handshake. And he said, there's no money to spend at all. I said, fine, I've mostly done most of my career with no money.
0: Yeah, but not in the Premier League.
1: Well, I have, because we're QPR there for 3 years, exactly the same. And obviously Exeter, Bristol Rovers. I hadn't really been anywhere where there was money to spend, so OK, fine. I thought we had some decent players, some very decent players, and that I could work. So I think we were full from bottom. We ended up finishing top London club, which unfortunately for Tottenham's the last time we've finished top London mm-hmm. club, semi-final of the FA Cup. A bit unfortunate there with injuries in the semi-final, and made the Intertoto Cup from a European point of view. You know, we had a really, really good season. Unfortunately, at the end of that season, I didn't know Jürgen Klinsmann had a clause in his contract.
0: You didn't know that?
1: No, I didn't know that, because I didn't buy Jürgen Klinsmann.
0: Because he had scored, of course, he got 30 goals, many yeah. of them magnificent for you in that first year.
1: Absolutely.
0: Had
1: I mean, him and Teddy were two wonderful, wonderful players to work with. I really enjoyed that. And Darren Anderson, Nicky Barmby.
0: No, had some great wonderful players. Forward line, yeah.
1: Yeah, no, we had some great players. I just had to change it a little bit. I think they had five at the time before me.
0: You might want to ease back on the number, yeah.
1: Yeah. So we the Arsenal games in particular, which meant so much, you know, I had a fantastic run against Arsenal. All my time that I was there, really. So that was important. But, yeah, I didn't know anything about Jürgen's situation until it was brought out. I got very friendly with Jürgen, still am to this day. Wonderful man. It was there. And you know, unfortunately for me, he did have the opportunity to move. At the same time, Nicky Barmby, who I just signed a four-year contract with about a month or so earlier, came to see me with his wife, who had some family problems and needed to move up north, and Gica Popescu went to Barcelona. So, you know, I've just come in and obviously haven't brought no one or sold nobody because I didn't have any money, and all of a sudden I got three of my top players leaving at the end of that season. So I had to rebuild again, really.
0: Well, I think it's fair to say you had two very good seasons at Spurs. Yeah. You played some lovely, lovely stuff, and then the last one, perhaps, you know, a little bit more difficult. Let's talk to somebody who was central to all of that as well, himself a legend at the club. He seemed to me to have been playing for most of my lifetime there. I was captain for about 15 years. The wonderful Gary Mabbott. Hello, Gary.
2: Hi, Danny. Hi, Gary.
0: Thank you very much for joining us. Jerry's there been telling us about what kind of club Spurs were, with the difficulty of hanging on to players and all the rest of it. But what was your experience of working with Jerry Francis at Spurs in the 90s?
2: Well, I think when Jerry first came in, we'd had a couple of seasons prior to that where we'd been conceding a lot of goals. We were playing some wonderful football, some great stuff, scoring a lot of goals, but we were conceding at a drastic rate. And I think when Jerry first came in, I think probably most of his remit from the chairman would have been to lay the foundations to get some more, make us more solid defensively. And certainly, I think in Jerry's four season in charge of the club, whereas the two previous years we conceded 59 and 58 goals, only conceded 38 goals. So I think Jerry coming in with his knowledge and of working hard with the team, working hard on getting a sound defensive unit together. But of course, I think during that time there was some sort of motion saying that perhaps we had, perhaps not so much on our, lost a bit of on our attacking side to get that right. But you had to, because we had to get the foundations laid first. And of course, I think if Jerry had been given more time, then obviously everything else would have fallen into place and would have been built up. But of course, as we all know, managers don't get that time.
0: Well, you played under a large number of managers, particularly in that long spell you spent at White Hart Lane. Where do you rate Jerry, particularly as a coach, Gary?
2: Well, of course, being a defender or midfield defender type player, I think when Jerry first came in, it was imperative that we did knuckle down on our defensive work.
0: Uh-huh.
2: And, I think Jerry was very astute at doing that. He could see things very quickly. He could see things that needed changing. He could see the things that needed putting right. And of course, as a captain, Jerry was an excellent manager to work with. We always had plenty of discussions surrounding the game, surrounding things that were going right and going wrong. I think we had an excellent relationship as manager and captain.
0: Well, listen, Gary, it's always lovely to talk to you. Thank you very much indeed.
2: Cheers. Thank you very much indeed.
0: Thank you very much. Gary Mabbott, of course, there. A legend at White Hart Lane. And whatever else happens, Jerry, as you said, Spurs, in one of your two and a half seasons at Spurs, finished highest London club, which I think makes you the only person in the history of football to have been top London club with two different sides, Queen's Park Rangers and Spurs. So thank you very much indeed for that. But another, again, of course, you had a difficult start to the season, the third season, and you resigned. As you say, you don't get sacked. You don't wait to be pushed, do you? You resigned. I have to say, Spurs didn't make the greatest choice as your replacement. Christian Gross came in, and we'll hear more about your time both as a manager and a coach in the next part of my sporting life here on TalkSport.
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0: Yeah, well, our guest tonight is the former England captain, Gerry Francis, of course, much more known these days, if I'm so bold, as a manager and a coach. After falling out at Spurs and being replaced by Christian Gross, and of course, as Gerry himself would tell you very modestly, it took Spurs 10 years to get back to the kind of places that he was finishing under Martin Jol. Also, a second spell at Queen's Park Rangers, Gerry, and another spell at Bristol Rovers. And then you gave up management and you were out of the game from that side of things. So we'll come on in the last section to talk about how you have a very full life away from the game, and it's very interesting with some of the things you do. Were you surprised when you went back to Stoke City as a coach? And had you given up any ideas of coaching and managing when suddenly you're back in the thick of it in the Premier League?
1: Yeah, when I was at Bristol Rovers, my last job at the time, unfortunately, I was only there a short period of time, and we had several bereavements in the family, Dan, and they were long-term situations in that my father-in-law and my nan at the time were in intensive care for long times, and my sister lost her 16-year-old son, cardiac arrest in the young. So to be perfectly honest, they all died eventually, and so it was a massive blow to our family, and so I had to resign at that time due to that situation. And then due to the ongoing effects of the whole situation, as you can imagine, I spent time with my family and my three young children at the time, and said that I'd finished with football, I'd retired. I did do a couple of years with the England under-19s for Trevor Brooking, part-time. And then in 2008, I think it was, obviously Stoke had gone up, and Tony Pulis, who I didn't really know that well, rung me and asked me whether I'd come and be first team coach with them at Stoke. And I didn't want to do it, really. I'd turned down quite a few jobs during this time now. I sort of got set in my ways a little bit. Mm-hmm. And as you can imagine, after about over 5 or 6 years, you wouldn't have thought the Premier League would come asking me again from nowhere. And funnily enough, I did eventually meet the chairman with Tony. I'd met Tony before and spoke to him about the situation, what I felt, but I didn't think I wanted to do it. I'd met the chairman, and he convinced me that perhaps I could. Funnily, my son, who was watching at QPR, that's who I was watching really, he got a bad injury at that time and he was going to be out for nearly a year. So it enabled me to actually do something. So I did agree verbally with Tony and the chairman. And then I had a phone call from Joe Kinnear at Newcastle. Would I do exactly the same at Newcastle? And they were flying me. And so two offers from the Premier League in the space of a period of time after being out for so
0: London
1: long was a surprise, yeah. But I'd promised Stoke, and I went to Stoke, and I said I'd only do it for 1 year only. 1 year only. We, after a tough season, stayed up. And unfortunately, Newcastle went down. But I ended up doing 5 years there, and five enjoyable years.
0: You say they're enjoyable. Let's get to the crux of this, Gerry. I've worked here many, many years here at TalkSport. I don't think I've never known a football team at any level receive more criticism and more violent criticism than that Stoke City side of the first 2 years they were back in the Premier League. good, honest blokes like Mickey Quinn were getting death threats here because he said that they were a pub team. I don't think there's any right or wrong way to play football, but personally, I QPR, Tottenham, I like to see it pushed around on the ground and all the rest of it. And Stoke City, it's been the ends have justified the means. They've totally survived. What did you feel when you couldn't pick up a newspaper or turn on a radio? Maybe in a Potteries you could, but nowhere else in the country without hearing that Stoke were the most horrible team in the country.
1: Well, I think it was harsh, Dan, really. I mean, I have to say, obviously, the first team, technically, the first year, technically, obviously, we were probably the worst technical team in the division. I have said that before. But you know, what do you do? You've got to try and stay up somehow. And so you had to do what needed to be done. You know, I think in the window in January for that first year, we were able to go out and I suggested Matty Everington. And James Beattie, you know, two players, two good technical players, really, and Matty's wing play and James's goals at that stage enabled us to stay up. And then obviously financially you get some more money because you're staying there for 1 year. Then, you know, I felt we brought some really good technical players.
0: What did the did you have to tell the players to ignore the press and the radio and all the rest of it, or did they actually secretly enjoy being the sort of bad boys of the league?
1: Well, I think you utilise it a little bit for your strengths. I mean, how many teams won at the Britannia?
0: Not many.
1: We had probably as good a record over 5 years, not 1 year, than any team outside of perhaps the top three or four in the division. No, we beat everybody there. You know, we took points off of everybody there, and we went to the FA Cup final. We went into Europe down to the last 16. You know, you don't do that with a pub team. With all due respect, certainly we beat Bolton Wanderers in the semi-final at Wembley 5-0. With some fantastic football and some fantastic goals. You know, I think it's easy to put teams into a category, but I think when they did that and when teams we played against did that, they come unstuck because we were better than that and they got beat.
0: And the other one, I guess, is that the long throw thing, but anybody who'd had that weapon in their armoury would have used it, wouldn't they?
1: Yeah,
0: even up to and including Arsenal.
1: But I go back, you're talking about Tottenham. Do you remember Martin Chivers? Do you remember Dave Mackay?
0: Yes.
1: I seem to remember they were throwing long throws all the time, and they were in the 61-62 Championship days. So, you know, there is some rubbish talked about football at times. I mean, certainly we had to get better technically, we had to play better. We couldn't be one dimensional all the time. But I think there's a lot of unfair criticism they got.
0: Let me ask you if actually the unfair criticism eventually tipped over into other things. When Ryan Shawcross was involved with the tackle that broke Aaron Ramsey's leg, personally, I thought that if he'd been playing for any other club, he would have been given some leeway, and people have said, well, these things happen in the game, and that's really a shame, and thank God Ramsey has come back to be the wonderful player we see today.
1: Absolutely, yeah.
0: I wonder if because he was playing for Stoke, Shawcross and the club got really more criticism than they perhaps would have got otherwise.
1: I agree, because I felt that was an accident, that tackle. You know, he didn't even see him coming. He was going to launch it away and he come across him. It doesn't matter what you say anyway. But I do agree with you from that point of view that in many cases, any sort of a tackle, if it was from a Stoke player, we did get punished in many cases from that situation. But, you know, that's life. You've got to get on with that. But I do feel, and I even think Aaron Ramsey knew that as well, about that tackle. And it's great, fantastic to see him come back so brilliantly, really. He's been sensational. I don't think there's
0: best player in the country so far.
1: I don't think too many Arsenal players that 2 years ago or 3 years ago would have said that anyway. No. So it's fantastic for him. And obviously, you know, no one likes getting injured. Certainly not me. I was out for 2-3 years for my whole career, really. In my career, so I think that's important. But I do agree that we did have some unfair criticism, but you have to get on with that, you know. And at the end of the day, you can't just keep going one dimensional. You have to try and change. You have to get better at doing things. You have to, you know, get the ball down and play. And sometimes trying to change that, sometimes you lose a little bit in some ways. You know, we did try and change that a lot. You know, Charlie Adam came in. You know, a lot of more technical players, Peter Crouch. You know, and sometimes in doing that, perhaps you lose a little bit of the other side that wins your games. But you know, you have to progress, and you can't stand still in football. You still have to, you know, if you think you know everything, then you're going to get beat. You have to keep learning and keep looking at things and say, can I improve here and can I improve there?
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0: In the final part of tonight's My Sporting Life with Jerry Francis, we'll talk about his son Adam's decision to give up football for a career in music.
1: Life's too short. 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Don't chase things for the pound or for the dollar. You know, do it for the love of it, and that's where you get your satisfactions.
0: And of course, we'll talk about Jerry's famous mullet haircut.
1: 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A lot of my friends in the 70s in music and in groups, you know, just seem to be happy in wearing whatever they want to wear or having their hair how they want it.
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31: Good morning. Well, we're travelling in the West Midlands on the M6 northbound from Junction 5, Castle Bromwich, to 7 by Great Bar. Two lanes are closed after an earlier lorry fire. Now on to the M3 in Surrey, heading south from the M25 to Junction 3 Lightwater. Two lanes are blocked because of an accident, causing queues in these early hours. And in Hampshire, staying on the M3 in both directions at Junction 9 by Winchester North, there's a lane closed of the long-term roadworks being carried out in the area. I'm Colin Mason.
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0: Yeah, tonight's My Sporting Life. You've been listening to the voice and the career and the life of Jerry Francis. Jerry, I've got many, many things I want to squeeze into the last 10 minutes or so here from your life outside football, because you're one of those people who hasn't just devoted himself to football. My first question, I'm afraid, has to be slightly cheeky, if you like, and someone who is as follically challenged as I am these days. People do talk about your hair a lot, don't they?
1: They do, yeah. They've even got things on the Facebook about it, I think.
0: The colour, it's got its own fan club on Facebook. Yes, it has. The colour may have changed over the last 40 years, but the style you've defiantly not changed. Why is that?
1: Well, I have changed. I have had it shorter and everything over the years, but I don't know, I'm probably an old rocker, really, and a lot of my friends in the 70s in music and in groups still seem to be...
0: Such as who?
1: Well, you know, John Parr, for example, who St Elmo's Fire, I've known John for a long time. You know, Dave Mackay, who's a record producer friend of mine. Mm-hmm. You know, a lot of people, you know, just seem to be happy in you know, wearing whatever they want to wear or having their hair how they want it. And I've never really been one that would be told what to do at any stage, whether it be in fashion or what to wear and when to wear it. So, and I suppose in many cases, I'm lucky because most people at my age or even younger, they haven't got that opportunity.
0: Perfectly
1: to
0: fair,
1: have it there anyway.
0: Yeah, a lot of people having a go at you don't have that choice, do
1: yeah,
0: they?
1: Yeah, so, you know.
0: But now, of course.
1: My wife likes it, so that's the main
0: thing. That's always a good thing. When you have it trimmed occasionally, I see you on Sky and it's a bit short. I'm very disappointed now. I want to see it go down to the floor.
1: Well, you know, you never know. It's still early days.
0: Yeah.
1: I'm only in my early 60s.
0: It's nice and long today, I have to tell people. Luxurious and leonine.
1: Yeah.
0: But
1: got soaking wet coming here, I have to say.
0: If you could leave that go another couple of months, that would be tremendous. Earlier in the programme, we talked about your youthful devotion to pigeon racing, pigeon breeding, or knowing all about the pigeons. For people who haven't been to London recently or don't live in London, I have to tell you that, and I'm not saying this because you're here, my single favourite work of public art in the whole of this wonderful and historic city is that if you're driving along to the main posh road where all the hotels are, coming up to Hyde Park, you will see an extraordinary sight. It is a gigantic statue of a wall with a crack in it. And through the crack are passing life-sized animals, a pack horse, a dog, right down to a pigeon. And it's a memorial to the animals that have died helping to preserve this country's freedom in two world wars and other conflicts as well.
1: Yeah.
0: And, you know, the story of that amazing memorial, and it is huge and impressive thing, and a beautiful, beautiful, making the hair stand on the back of my head just now. There's very little hair on the front of it, so it's also on the back. Jerry, the incredible backstory of this is that you and Jilly Cooper, the authoress, the writer, were the public faces that put together the money, and it must have been a vast amount of money to have that statue put up. How did you get involved? Why did you feel so passionate about these animals and birds? And how did you and Jilly go about getting the money?
1: Well, Jilly wrote the book Animals in War, and you know, a lot of people, not just Jilly and myself, over many, many years, raised money fantastically. We had a dinner culminating in November at the House of Commons every year, where we obviously raise more money for the memorial in Park Lane, which Princess Anne thankfully opened. We just raised the money and had the memorial designed, put in place. As you say, it's a fantastic memorial to all of the animals in war that have died serving their country. I think it, from a racing pigeon point of view, which obviously I'm very interested in, it really highlighted to many, many people. I think if you'd have asked anybody before the memorial, you know, what animal won the most Dickens medals. A Dickens medal is like the animal VC.
0: They'd have said horses, wouldn't they?
1: Yeah, they'd have said horses, I think. Or dogs.
0: Yeah, probably dogs. Possibly dogs.
1: Maybe
0: yeah.
1: dogs. But in fact, racing pigeons have won twice as many medals as horses or dogs.
0: Because they're always used for signalling in particular.
1: And they've saved so many hundreds of thousands of people's lives over the years, you know, both in aeroplanes that were lost at sea. They've been released and people have gone and saved them. You know, in the First World War, communications, fantastic. And certainly that helped many, many people. Of course, there was a film made called Valiant.
0: Yeah.
1: Which
0: you were the consultant
1: animated.
0: On that.
1: I was a consultant on that and a couple of other people. An animated film, brilliantly done.
0: Wonderful, yeah.
1: You know, great history and great news for the pigeon racing in particular and animals in general. And we're still carrying on now in the House of Commons dinner. We had it at the Armistice Day, you know, just a couple of weeks ago. Still raising for other charities now. My sister lost her 16-year-old son, so we do a lot for CRY. You know, it's been a tremendous way of doing things.
0: Let me ask you about this, Jerry. You were born in this city. You've worked most of your life in and around London. And that thing is there now. And as I say, if you get a chance to go and look at it, it's there on Park Lane. You can hardly miss it. And it is a beautiful, beautiful thing. When you drive past it or when you're down there to look at it, and you know that with all due respect to you and your family's long-lasting genes, it's going to be there for hundreds of years after you. What do you feel when you see that monument?
1: I think we all feel very, very proud. I mean, it's just so many people that have put in so much work to get that put there. And I mean, Gloria Hunniford as well has done a great deal of work in it as well. So, you know, we've been perhaps the faces in some respect in terms of getting it, you know, recognised and doing things. But there's just so many people that have worked so hard, you know, to get that memorial where it is. And not only that, are still working just as hard now for all other charities.
0: OK, listen, that's one side of it. The other side of your life that I wanted to touch on is your involvement on the edges and sometimes right in the middle of show business. I mean, famously, you were one of the backers of the highly successful West End musical 125th Street. And more recently, and you've already alluded to it here, indeed, you've got publicity for it, your sons are in a band and you're the manager. Well, you've got, now, to be fair to you, there's the answer to my original question in this section, because that is a band manager's haircut, if ever there was
1: absolutely,
0: one.
1: Absolutely, absolutely. So I couldn't change it now, could
0: no,
1: I?
0: No, it's too late for that now.
1: Yeah, well, I mean, basically, my son is a professional footballer at Queen's Park Rangers, Adam. He's 20 years of age. He'd been there for 6 years. Obviously, did tremendously well to become a professional footballer. Mm-hmm. You know, hundreds of thousands of kids all over the world want to be a professional footballer. Found it very difficult to break through into the QPR squad, you know, in the Premier League and the amount of players they brought during those couple
0: all
1: of
0: kids
1: years.
0: Do. That, all kids that's, do. That's the one that curses of the Premier
1: that's
0: League just
1: what,
0: now,
1: we've
0: isn't
1: been
0: it?
1: Talking about at the moment. He went out on loan a few times, you know, a number of times to play, but he's always loved his music. He's had a band for 3 years with my other son, Jake, who's still at QPR mm-hmm. as well, under 16s. And he just come to me one night in August this year and said that he'd had a long think about it and he couldn't do both and he wanted to finish his professional career and go into music full time. And so we've just produced their first CD and you know, I'm trying to help them really get a little bit of publicity and get a bit of a break.
0: Well, you better tell people what the band are called.
1: The band are called Lost Lady Luck. Don't ask me why. That's yeah. their name. And they've got a website there, lostladyluck.com. The new single's called Aliano. And they've got a couple of tracks on there. And they've actually been doing very well. So fingers crossed.
0: Can I wind back a bit in the middle of that conversation when your son came to see you and said, I want to give up the possibility of being a footballer, maybe not in the Premier League, but who knows, making my living as a footballer, to go into what is, to me, in many ways, an even dodgier way to make a living because you're entirely reliant on people's subjective hearing. Was that a difficult conversation for you?
1: Yeah, well, absolutely. I mean, I think the situation is really for me that I wasn't surprised, you know, because both, you know, when they were young, they both played football and they both, you know, played their music and went into the swimming pool or into the garage or whatever else. And, you know, as I say, the neighbours moved on and, mm-hmm. and you know, I mean, it was in some ways, but at the end of the day, like I spoke to you earlier about certain situations. I think that life's too short. You've got to do what you want to do in life, and whatever is there, love, because I think that's the most important thing. Don't chase things for the pound or for the dollar. You know, do it for the love of it, and that's where you get your satisfaction. So, you know, it's like with your hair. You know, you do what you want to do, and certainly, you know, as soon as Adam said that that's what he wanted to do, all we wanted to do was to turn around and back him and help him.
0: You've mentioned Adam and Luke. I think you'd better say something about Chloe, your daughter, otherwise she's going to feel well left out of this.
1: Yeah, well, you know, Chloe's obviously 18 now, and, you know, anyone that has kids, it's a tough time during the old teenage years. And, you know, we're looking... She not quite sure what she wants to do, but certainly for me, I love them all the same.
0: OK, well, listen. Well, that's good. You even if you had a favourite, you couldn't say on radio, could you?
1: No.
0: No, quite. Listen, I'm Danny Kelly, and I've been thrilled to listen to the last couple of hours to the stories and the voice of the former England football captain, Gerry Francis.
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11: Before the end of the game, they were like standing up and waving and cheering to the crowd, you know, like in other words, that they won the trophy. You know, you find it quite nice that they're on the floor and that you're standing up cheering with a wig on and with the trophy in your hand.
9: The fallout with Sir Alex Ferguson, which led to his Old Trafford exit.
11: He was very angry with the whole situation and telling me that I couldn't write these things in the book. And I said, well, if you read the book, then you see it's nothing special. And but he said he didn't care. And then I told him, okay, I'm going to be off. I'm going to go back to my house, to my family, and I'm not going to be in for training. And then when I was in the car, my agent phoned me and he told me that that United already sold me.
9: And losing the 2005 Champions League final with Milan in Istanbul.
11: The people tell me or speak to me about the Champions League finals, then I always think about the negative one, the game against Liverpool, instead of the one that we won with United.
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9: Jacob Jaap Stam, born the 17th of July 1972 in Camden, over Oesel in Netherlands. Jaap is without doubt one of the finest defenders to have played during football's modern era, having reached the pinnacle of both club and international football. He began his career in his native country, playing for FC Zwolle, CS Cambuur and Willem II, before moving to PSV Eindhoven in 1996, which saw him become a force in Dutch football, winning the Dutch Cup in his first year with the club and the Eredivisie Championship in the 1996-97 season, with his dominant displays leading to him being named the Dutch Footballer of the Year the same year. His outstanding form for PSV brought him to the attention of Manchester United, who made him the world's most expensive defender by signing him for £10.6 million in 1998. And during 3 years at Old Trafford, he won 3 Premier League winners' medals, the FA Cup and Champions League, and was a mainstay in the famous treble-winning side of the 1998-99 campaign, the highlight of which was the unforgettable Champions League final triumph over Bayern Munich in the Nou Camp. After leaving Manchester United, he played in Italian football, first with Lazio, where he won a Coppa Italia winners' medal, before joining AC Milan, where he's a member of the side that reached the 2005 Champions League final. In the international arena, he won 67 caps for the Netherlands between 1996 and 2004.

0: and was a key player in the nation's progress to the semi-finals of both the 1998 World Cup and the European Championship in 2000. And after ending his playing career back in his native country with Ajax, he moved into coaching. And last month, he returned to English football when he was appointed the manager of Reading. On today's My Sporting Life, I'm joined here in Amsterdam by the former PSV, Manchester United, Lazio, Milan and Netherlands defender, the great Jaap Stam. Yep, you grew up in the northern part of Holland. Tell us something about that.
1: Yeah, that's correct. And it's a bit more quiet over there than it's over here at, in Amsterdam, of course. It's nice, you know, the area over there is great to grow up as a youngster, to be fair. You know, I had a lot of friends over there. I had the time to work on my career over there, you know, to start as a young boy and coming into football and then develop myself and enjoy myself in school as well. Although it's not easy to enjoy your time in school, I must say.
0: Not school for you?
1: No, well, of course, you know, and my parents as well, you know, in the beginning, you know, when you're very young, everybody's like telling you that you need to get your papers, of course, from school, do your school, and well, because you want to have a nice job afterwards when you finish your school, of course. But there's football as well, and when I start playing football in the amateurs in Holland, eventually, well, when you grow up, you dream of getting into professional football, and well, everybody is doing that when they're very young, and they like playing football, and that counts the same for me. And eventually, I had my chance to get there as well.
0: Did you have football in your family, or what did your family do?
1: My father was a carpenter, and my mother was a housewife, and I have three sisters, older sisters as well, and they've done their own thing, you know, in school and in the sports, horseback riding and everything, and so we had a regular, normal family, to be fair, and we just enjoyed the time together when we were together, enjoyed the Christmases, the birthdays, and everything, and after a while, of course, you know, when you start growing up and getting older, when I spent more time into football, my parents were like following me as well everywhere where I went, where I needed to play, and my sisters, well, they are older, and they've done their own thing as well.
0: I understand you weren't the very imposing physical figure that you were in your playing. You were a bit smaller when you were younger. But how quickly did you realise you were going to be a really good footballer?
1: Well, not that quick, to be fair. You know, but, like you said, in the youth teams that I played, I was always the smallest player in the team. And I started growing when I was 16 years, and from then on, you know, I became, of course, bigger and a bit bulkier, and my muscles were growing and everything. And from that time, when I was 16, I came into the first team of my amateur club where I was playing, and they were playing in the highest level of the amateur football in Holland. And from that period on, I started developing myself as a player, and also, of course, physically, and everything went very well, and after maybe one season in the first team over there, when I was 17 years old, the professional scouts came in, and they wanted me to play in professional football.
0: That the amateur club was Kampen, the town you're from. I think you started then at Zwolle?
1: I started at Zwolle, PEC Zwolle. They play in the Dutch Premier League as well at the time, and I started over there when I was 18 years old, and in the beginning, when I arrived over there, when I signed my first contract, I just had, like, you know, the intention of just see how it's going, and from there on, after a season, we'll see how it's where we stand, and if we can sign a new deal or whatever. And then I must say, after the first couple of months, everything went very well, and I started developing myself, and I came in the first team straight away after pre-season, and from there on I made my success.
0: You say you thought I'd have a one-year contract, see how it went. I know this is an impossible question to ask now after 70 caps for Holland, Champions League medals. If you hadn't made it at Zwolle that year, what would you have done for a living?
1: I was going to get back to my amateur team when I came from, and I studied to become an electrician. So I was probably was maybe going to do that. And you know, in the time when I went to school, you know, you didn't have that many choices as what the kids have nowadays in when they go into school. So and of course, you know, I was very interested in sports and everything, but the chance at at the age of 16 at that time was not to go into a school and to become like a gym teacher or a gymnastic teacher or whatever. So you have to make a choice to go somewhere. And you know, my father was a carpenter and he did everything with his hands. He was very good at it. And I thought, you know, I want to do something with my hands as well, because I didn't like sitting in an office for like 8 hours a day. And that's why I made the choice to go over there. And well, luckily for me, it went a different way.
0: It stayed with you, though, the interest in electricity, because I noticed in your book, which I've reread recently, yeah. You talk about gadgets and things. But let me ask you a question. We're doing this in the press office of the youth team of Ajax. Yeah. There's a coffee machine down there. If the coffee machine broke, could you change the plug?
1: No, I couldn't. Well, I could change the plug, but I couldn't change the inside of the machine. No, the plug is not that big a deal. You know, it's not that difficult.
0: Well, yeah, over the course of the next 2 hours, we'll be discussing many aspects of your successful football career, including that famous Champions League victory for Manchester United in 1999, a year when the following events and sounds were making the headlines in news, sport and entertainment.
2: Frankfurt, home of the European Central Bank, gave the Euro one of its warmest welcomes at midnight. However, in Dublin's Grafton Street today, there wasn't what you'd call a sense of financial revolution heralding the arrival of the new currency.
3: Today I quit my job, and then I blackmailed my boss for almost $60,000 past the asparagus.
4: This is for your own good, boy. There are rules in life.
5: 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Don't give up on me, Dad.
6: Judging ringside, Bill Graham sees it 117 to 111. All three in favor of the winner and the undisputed heavyweight champion of the world, Lennox Lewis.
7: And what are the other people in the theater?
8: I mean, everybody got cameras and everything.
7: Oh, they're Jerry.
9: Stanley Kubrick has died at the age of 70. In a career spanning almost 50 years, Stanley Kubrick directed a range of often controversial films, including Lolita and A Clockwork Orange.
10: But for the foreseeable future, the hot topic in golf undoubtedly will be, did Vandeveld do the right thing?
11: And how long do you suppose this will haunt you?
12: Oh, I guess forever. But I mean, as I say, you know, who will remember in 100 years?
13: It's the Matrix. It is the world that has been pulled over your eyes to blind you from the truth. You are a slave born into a prison for your mind.
14: The Matrix is a system, Neo. That system is our enemy.
15: Beckham. Into Sheringham. And Solskjaer has won it! Manchester United have reached the promised land. Ole Solskjaer.
0: Music from Dr. Dre, Aphex Twin, Blur, the Red Hot Chili Peppers and Fatboy Slim. The Euro is introduced to financial markets. American Beauty and The Matrix hit our cinema screens. Lennox Lewis defeats Evander Holyfield to become the undisputed heavyweight champion of the world. The Jerry Springer Show makes its UK television debut. Legendary film director Stanley Kubrick dies suddenly at the age of 70. John van der Velde blows a three-shot lead on the 18th at the Open Championship at Carnoustie. And Manchester United, featuring today's guest on My Sporting Life, the app Stam, beat Bayern Munich in the Champions League final to complete an historic treble. All of these events from the year 1999. Your early football career, you move around several of the clubs in Holland, and often following the same man, the manager and coach, Theo de Jong. Talk about his influence and why you moved around from Zwolle to Cambuur to Willem II.
1: Yeah, when I was playing at the amateur team at Dos Kampen, Theo was a scout and a coach, the head coach, the manager of Pek Zwolle at that time, and he saw me playing. And the first time that he came for a different player in my team, and he signed him. And then after the end of this season, he asked me to come to this professional team, to Pek Zwolle as well. And well, my first year I said, I'm not going to go, because I want to, you know, concentrate and focus on my study. And then after my first season in the first team over there, you know, he came back again, and then he did put the question again in if I wanted to join Pek Zwolle. And at that time my school was like on a very, very low, because, you know, my interest was more into football than in school. And then I made the decision together with my parents to go over to Peck Swalla. And I was, of course, very happy with that deal. And when I joined Peck Swalla the following season, of course, Theo went to a different club. So I didn't even work together with him that coming season. So he went to Cambuur Leeuwarden at that time. And he already asked me to join Cambuur, but I just said to the club, you know, I know I'm going to join Peck Swalla. So for me, it was very difficult to say, okay, I'm not going to, I told you that I'm going to come, but, you know, I'm going to go to Cambuur anyway because Theo is going there. So I said, no, I'm going to stay to Peck Swalla because it's very near to my home city as well, where I was born, where I lived. And then after a season, I'll see how it goes, and maybe we can make this step anyway to Cambuur, because Cambuur at that time where he went, they were playing in the highest division in Holland, the professional league. And then after a season, I did very well, and they bought me from Peck Swalla, and well, he was still a head coach and manager over there.
0: Can you remember how much, because we're going to talk about you becoming the most expensive defender in the world. Can you remember how much they bought you for?
1: Yeah, when I went from the amateur football to Peck Swalla, and then at that time the deal is in Holland, if you play like 10 or 15 games in the first team, then they have to pay you a certain amount of money. I think that was at that time, I think maybe £1,000 to Peck Swalla. And then after a season, Peck Swalla, they sold me for like £200,000 to Cambuur. So, you know, and then after the one season, I thought, you know, that's quite a bit of money. And then when I joined Cambuur, I've signed a 3-year deal. No, a 2-year deal with them. And in the beginning of the season, it was very hard because, you know, within 2 seasons, I went from the amateur teams to the highest level of playing in professional football in Holland. So, you know, the first couple of months I had to adjust myself to everything. It wasn't going all the way how I wanted it to be fair, you know. But after a couple of months...
0: What do you mean it wasn't going the way you wanted it to be?
1: Well, of course, you know, when everything is going very well, like in the first season when I went to Peck Swalla, you know, you hope that you're going to keep on growing and developing, and that it's going to go without any problems to adjust yourself within the new club, within the new competition and everything, you know. But in the beginning of that season, I got injured on my ankle. I still wanted to keep on playing, and of course, when you're not fit and you play against better players, stronger teams, you know, it doesn't work out for your physical health, of course, you know, but also your the way and the style of playing that you want to show to the supporters, to your new fans and everything. So I had a hard time in the beginning of that first season over there. But after a while, you know, I got fit, I got into the game over there, you know. I get a lot of confidence from Theo and from the people at the club, and I developed myself over there as well. And although we relegated the first season, the second season I was the best player in the league. And then Theo went to Willem II, a different club. He got sacked at Cambuur at the end because we didn't do well and we relegated as a club. And so Theo left the club and he went to Willem II. They were playing in the Dutch Premier League at that time as well. And he, after 2 seasons, he bought me from Cambuur, and they paid at that time about £700,000, I think, within 2 seasons.
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1: Ronaldo at that time, of course, he was very young as well, but he was a really fantastic player. You know, when he was in shape, you know, and he was, people are talking about plays, you know, about the pace of plays with and without the ball, you know, and he was with the ball on his feet. He was so fast, unbelievable, you know, and his technical skills as well. And then when he joined PSV, he said without any hesitation, he said, okay, this season I'm going to score 34 goals. And that's what he did, you know, at the end of the season. And you know, he's before that, Romario played at PSV as well, so they had a great scouting team, you know, to search for the right players at the right time.
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28: Good morning. There's a 3 mile queue heading north of Birmingham just after you pass Junction 6 at Spaghetti Junction as you head up the M6. Everyone's been funnelled into the outside lane past the scene of a lorry that's caught fire. East London, just outside of Chadwell Heath at Rush Green, the Rush Green Road is closed following an accident. Queues heading out of London on the M3, just past the M25. Two lanes are blocked off by a collision. And on London Underground, the Northern line can't run between Kennington and Battersea Power Station. I'm Johnny Ratner.
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0: We'll talk about your moving, the big move in your career, I guess, to PSV in a second. I want to go back a little bit now. You were born in 1972, the year when Ajax of Amsterdam and the Dutch national team was blowing my teenage mind into a million pieces because football, I realised, well, had gone to a new place, a different place. But you grew up too young to see the great team of the 70s, but watching Arnold Muren and Van Basten and Hullet winning in 88. Were you aware as a young footballer, as a young Dutch person, of the importance of the Dutch football and the football team and the way that they changed the game in the world and the way people looked at Dutch football here at Ajax?
1: No, because you know, when you grow up in Holland, you get used to a certain type of playing football, and also in your education as a player, and the only thing that we knew as a young lad that you want to play attractive football, you want to score goals, you want to create as many chances as you can, and not thinking about defending at all. And that's the way how the Dutch want to play normally, and started playing from when you said 72 probably, and you know, and as a a Dutch player, you grow into this, and for us, it's, to be fair, it's normal. And when you watch television and you watch, of course, the Dutch, the German league, and the English league, and then maybe the Spanish league at that time, and of course, there wasn't that much football on telly than it is now. You know, you don't really focus on systems, how they play, and what to do. You see, of course, great players and names and what they do, but not in the style of playing, and that comes when you come into professional football, when you get older, when you develop as a player, as a person, you start taking notice of how the Dutch people are playing, how the English are playing, how the Spanish, the Italians are playing, and then you see the differences within the styles of playing.
0: You moved to PSV, who were then, of course, people always talk about Ajax and Feyenoord, but PSV were the big happening club in Holland. An amazing team that you played with at PSV.
1: Yeah, after when I joined Willem II, I signed for a deal for 2 years there, two seasons for, there as well. And after 6 months, the PSV came in a winter break. And of course, you need, as a player, you need to have a bit of luck as well. For myself, I had that luck in that Theo de Jong was my manager, and he had the utmost confidence in myself, in how I was as a person and as a player. So that's why I could make a couple of steps within the beginning of my career, you know. And because he was a former player, he had a lot of experience, you know, as a player, you know, in what to do, what to tell me as a central defender as well, and how to coach me and to make me better as well. And then after 6 months, PSV came, and they had a couple of injuries, and I had a deal in my contract that says, okay, if a different club is coming and they're willing to pay 3 million guilders at that time, then they can buy me. And that PSV, they were like, without any hesitation, they said, okay, yeah, but we need a defender, we want to have you, this is the amount that we want to pay for you, we're going to pay for this amount, and that's it. And then within 6 months I was a player of PSV Eindhoven, and then, like you said, I joined a team with very, very well, beautiful and great players.
0: Well, let me just remind some of the listeners that you played in a team with your great friend Arthur Newman was in the team, along with yourself. Stan Vax was a good footballer, Jan Wouters and Wim Jonk, Luke Nillis, Philip Cocu, I mean, just all top players. You also played with Ronaldo. People laugh now because he got fat and all the rest of it, but you played with one of the greatest players I've ever seen.
1: Yeah, Ronaldo at that time, of course, he was very young as well, but he was a really fantastic player, you know, when he was in shape, you know, and he was, people are talking about plays, you know, about the pace of plays with and without the ball, you know, and he was with the ball on his feet, he was so fast, unbelievable, you know, and his technical skills as well. And then when he joined PSV, he said without any hesitation, he said, okay, this season I'm going to score 34 goals, and that's what he did, you know, at the end of the season. And you know, he's and before that, Romario played at PSV as well, so they had a very a great scouting team, you know, to search for the right players at the right time.
0: Was Ronaldo a good guy?
1: Yeah, he was a great guy. Like I said before, he was very young, of course, you know, inexperienced. And when he came from Brazil to Holland, of course, he had to get used to the temperature in Holland, you know, from the Copacabana to a lot of rain. That was a big difference for him, of course, you know. But he was a great guy, great person, and a fantastic player.
0: And after having some poor experiences, I guess, some relegation at Cambuur, of course, with this PSV squad that we've just talked about, you win the Dutch Cup in 96 and the Dutch League, the Eredivisie, in 1997. Mm-hmm. It's important, isn't it, for young players like yourself to win those first trophies?
1: Well, at the time, it was, because the mentality at that time in Holland was still like, first you want to, because the league in Holland at that time, like you say, where a lot of big players were playing in that team at that time. Wim Jonk was a player over there at that time as well. And the mentality of the players at that time was like to first show yourself in Holland in the Dutch league, to perform well, if it's possible, at a top team in Holland, like Ajax, Feyenoord or PSV. From there on, maybe go to the national team, play in the national team, and then make a step to abroad, to go wherever you want to go, if there's the opportunity of course. And nowadays you see that a lot of youngsters from Holland, they already go to abroad, even if they haven't really performed in Holland yet. So of course there's money, is involved, of course, you know, because a lot of big teams get a lot of young players.
0: You're saying something very interesting to me there, because we've seen Memphis Depay go to Manchester United this year, mm-hmm. Your old club, and he hasn't had a lot of game time. He hasn't done particularly well. He had one great game in the Europa League. Do you think he'd been better off staying in Holland for another couple of years?
1: Well, it's difficult to say, to be fair, because he's been in the first team of PSV and he's done very well in Holland. You know, so he showed himself in Holland in the Dutch league, and he showed himself in Holland that he's one of the best players in Holland at the time. So it's logical, maybe in a certain way as well, that he needed to make the following step to a big club abroad. But if you come to a big club like United, then you need to know as a player as well that you probably need the time to adjust yourself to the league, to living abroad, to the mentality in the league, to better players, to better teams. So it's not going to go like within a split second that, okay, I played in Holland, I've done very well, I'm one of the best players, I go to England and I'm going to be one of the best players the first season straight away in England. You know, some of us have done it, you know, so I wouldn't say that everybody needs time to adjust, but for a lot of players they need to adjust to the league and to everything what's abroad first, and then, you know, eventually they'll develop and show what they can do, what they've done in Holland as well.
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1: I can remember saying in the meeting before the game that one of our staff members went to the training ground of the Brazilian team and to look how they take their penalties, and he said they take everything low, very low. They shoot everything very hard, you know, but very low. So Edwin knew, you know, where he had to put his attention on. And then when they had to take the penalty shootout, they shot everything in the top corners.
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0: Jaap, you're doing very, very well for PSV Eindhoven, and in 1996 you make your debut for the Dutch national team. Obviously, I don't know whether Dutch people are as patriotic as your other counterpart. I presume it was a very, very proud thing.
1: Well, it was. Of course, you're very proud if you belong to the best players, the best Dutch players, and of course everybody wants that, you know. And you say, you know, maybe a bit late, but and at that time as well, it was in Holland. Is the coach, the national team manager at that time, Guus Hiddink, he always said in the press as well, you know, because the press were asking to Hiddink as well, you know, is Jaap Stam going to go into the national team? And at that time he said, well, first he needs to play for a big team in Holland, and then we'll have a look and see how he's doing. And then from Willem II, when I went to PSV after a couple of months, you know, he gave me an invite to join the national team against Germany, a friendly game. And
0: a friendly against Germany?
1: Yeah, it was what they call it on paper. It's a friendly game, you know, but when you're on the pitch, it's totally different because of all the history and, well, you know, of course, what happened. So I was very delightful to be with the squad. But of course, when you're on the bench, you know, I was always, well, in the beginning, the first 70 minutes, I believe I was looking at the clock, you know, and when I'm, because the manager said before everybody's going to be playing. So I was looking, you know, when he's going to give me the sign to do my warm up. And then eventually the last 15 minutes, I believe I could step in and get some minutes with the squad. So I was very, very happy to make my debut at the time. And then in 96, I went with the national team to the UK as well for the European Championships.
0: You didn't play in those championships, but we'll come on and talk about the next big tournament, which is the 1998 World Cup. Talk to me about, again, I'm going to ask you about, historically, if you get into the Dutch team, there's a pressure because they always tend to do so well. And also there's an opportunity because you'd think if you're playing for Holland, there's a good chance in the last 40 years that you're going to win either the World Cup or the European Championship.
1: Yeah, well, if you look at the players that we have and we produced, then you know, on paper again, there would be a good chance to win something to the European Championship or maybe a World Cup. But you know, we didn't win them. Well, win one of these tournaments. Well, a lot, to be fair, and that's a shame, to be fair, because you know we have a lot of quality within the country that we, the small country, the country that we are. A lot of quality plays, and every year, to be fair, and if you look at the tournament in 96 and also in 98, then we have a lot of quality, and you know we should have done better in these tournaments.
0: Well, let's talk about 1998 now. I looked at the squad before in preparation for this program that the Netherlands took to the World Cup in France, including yourself, and I honestly believe they could have split the squad into two lots of 11 and produced two semi-finalists, never mind one. Talk to me about the tournament itself and how it went for Holland. You were in a group with Belgium, South Korea and Mexico. What do you remember about those games?
1: I remember that we did, the first game was against Belgium and we had a draw. I think it was 0-0, it was, yeah. And then South Korea, it was, then we won, yeah. We won that game 5-0. That was the easy game. And then against the Mexican team, I think we was a draw as well. Before the tournament, everybody was very confident, to be fair, because like you've got the names as well who were in the squad, and we had the confidence in ourselves as well, because we knew at that time the players who were in the squad, a lot of players played in a very high level in Europe, or although in with the great team in Holland, that we could like do very well. But very important for us was that the spirit in the team needed to be great, and everybody needed to support each other, and then we would have had a chance to maybe get to the final. And
0: did you have that spirit in that squad?
1: Yeah, we did, because you know as well, a lot of talks are going around when the national team of Holland is going to a tournament, that there's always something going on, there's always trouble, and sometimes that's true, but a lot of times it's not true. That, and even in Holland sometimes the press, you know, they're creating a sort of different atmosphere that's not true. And and normally all the players in the national team, they want to play for their country, of course. They want to do well, and I think it's normal that a player wants to play every game. And okay, if you're not playing, sometimes a player can be a bit like annoyed or not very happy. But it doesn't mean that there's something going on within the team, within the squad. But like you say, we did in the first group phase, the first three games, we did quite well. And afterwards, when you get through, then the confidence is getting to grow and getting bigger. And You know,
0: the last 16 you played Yugoslavia, yeah. Although it was only 2-1. I think it was, I remember it being a reasonably
1: they had a penalty, Yugoslavia, and they missed, luckily of course for us. So sometimes in football you need to have a bit of luck as well, and in that game we had some luck as well, but we were the better team, and you know, we had a lot of confidence in ourselves, and we knew as well, and the, that the opponent, if they see us, the Dutch team, you know, with the players that we have, that they will have a bit of like that they are a bit frightened as well, you know, and that we could beat everybody, and that's well with players like Kluivert and Bergkamp, you know, up front, you know, that they have to pay a lot of attention to them, so maybe somebody else gets a bit more space on the pitch and create something as well to score goals.
0: That now you're into the really difficult teams, and I remember I think it was a very open World Cup, because although France were at home, mm-hmm. they didn't really have a striker, and I wondered how they're going to win this tournament. They had a great team, but they had no forwards. How are they going to win this tournament? Mm-hmm. In the quarterfinal, you played Argentina, and I can remember being a very intense, tight game, and it broken in the end by a wonderful goal by Dennis Bergkamp.
1: Yeah, well, that's correct, you know, because of there was a lot of tension on the game. Well, with us, of course, with the Dutch people, with the small country that we are, because we went that far, and everybody wanted us to win this tournament, of course, and especially the game against Argentina as well. And for us as a player, you know, you want to get always to the end. If you go to a tournament, you want to win trophies as a player, and for yourself individual, but also as a team. And when you get there, and if you can beat those countries, then it tells something. Well, it says something about the team, about your country, that about your qualities that you have. And we played, I think, in the afternoon at 4 o'clock. I think it was about the heat was intense at that time. It was very hot. And you know, sometimes the game looks a bit like chess, because you don't want to give too many chances away, you don't want to give any goals away, and so you have to like really search and wait for the right moment to score a goal.
0: Because Argentina, they only play their football one way, bless them, great players and everything, but obviously they had to be sendings off, because that's how it works with Argentina. Your mate Arthur Newman got sent off. Yeah. Then I think Ariel Ortega got sent off for them.
1: He got sent off because he headbutted Edwin van der Sar in the 16 box, and Edwin did a good piece of theatre, or how do you say it, over there. But he used everything, and that's what the Argentinians do as well. You know, sometimes you need to get everything out of it, to use everything to get maximum results.
0: Which brings us on to the semi-final against Brazil in Marseille. Another incredibly intense game with your friend Ronaldo, yeah, up front for them. Did you mark Ronaldo in that game?
1: Yeah, sometimes, yeah. You know, it's not like that I man-marked Ronaldo all over the pitch, you know, because Frank de Boer and I was playing at the back at the team at that time, and Ronaldo was a striker for Brazil at that time, and of course when he was in my area I picked him up. When he went to Frank de Boer's area, then he picked him up over there, and well, we knew that he the qualities that he had, we knew that the qualities of the whole Brazilian team that they have, so they were like a world-class team as well, so it was nice to play those games and that game as well, you know, because you want to show yourself to the world, you want to show yourself to the other team that you're the better team, that maybe you're the better player. There was a lot of confidence in the team as well, and well, they went 1-0 up by a goal from Ronaldo, and then we equalized late, and I think afterwards we got another couple of chances. Maybe we should have had a penalty, I believe, but I can recall, but we didn't got it, so at the end it went to penalty shootouts, and well, you know the story with the Dutch with penalty shootouts.
0: Well, you know, you say that because we're in England, of course. We think England are cursed with penalty shootouts, and English clubs are cursed. And you're right to say Holland have suffered with this as well.
1: Well, I can remember saying in a meeting before the game that one of our staff members went to the training ground of the Brazilian team and to look how they take their penalties. And he said at that time, that was, well, you know, it's a bit funny as well. He said, well, they take everything low, very low. They shoot everything very hard, you know, but very low. So Edwin knew, you know, where he had to put his attention on. And then when they had to take the penalty shootout, they shot everything in the top corners, left or right.
0: They must have known he was there.
1: Edwin was focused, you know, to the bottom corners, and everything went high up. And you know, but for ourselves, you know, you notice that there's tension on the players, and I wasn't on the first five to take a penalty, but the other players, you know, had to take one. You notice and you see on the faces that, you know, although you have played 120 minutes of football, you know, there's still a lot of tension in the place because they need to take this moment and to do well in this moment. And a lot of coaches and a lot of people say you can practice penalties, whatever, but I think it's very difficult because you cannot like imitate the pressure that comes with it, all the fans, the crowd, the stadium, everything that comes with it, you know, that's in the head of the players. And so you have to be really focused to do well, and of course nobody wants to miss it, you know, but unfortunately we did.
0: Afterwards, so obviously it must be a very crushing feeling. It's a semi-final of the World Cup. I understand that. Everybody makes a big point of saying, we don't blame the players who missed the penalties. In your case, Philip Cocu and Ronald de Boer. Is that true? Do people really put their arms around them, or do you sit in the dressing room going, why on earth can you miss from 12 yards?
1: No, we don't. As a player, you know how difficult the situation is. And to be fair, a lot of players, they think, okay, I'd rather that he takes it than I'm going to do it, because that's a lot.
0: But then you can't blame them.
1: No, then you can't blame them. And everybody's taking their responsibility in taking a penalty, and they do it, and you know there's a chance of missing as well. You know, and unfortunately they did, and you keep on going with it. But of course, people outside who are not like within our group, you know, then a lot of people think, you know, how can you miss a penalty because it's only, you know, it's 11 meters and you know, there's only one goalie, and if you shoot it hard in the corner, you know, then it's in. Of course, it sounds simple, but it's not like that, especially not in this particular situation.
0: Did you think, well, that's me, that's that penalty shoot, that'll never happen to me again?
1: You don't think about it, you know, because we had it in 96 as well against the France, didn't we? You know, we know when everybody's is talking about it afterwards as well, and then when there's a next tournament coming, then you practice on it, and after every, well, not every, but most of the training sessions, you know, everybody's taking a couple of penalties, and you know, and most of the players are scoring as well in the training sessions, and then you see them, because there's no pressure, you know, if you miss, then you know it doesn't matter because it's all for the fun of it, it looks like it, and you know, you don't think about it that much, to be fair. And well, when you get to in the next tournament, and when you get further towards like the end, and to maybe the first group phase, and then you have to take another couple of penalties, then it starts to grow in your mind again.
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1: In England, I had to prove myself again. Okay, and when you don't do it in the beginning of your of the season when you join United, then it's very hard for myself as well. In the beginning, you read the papers, you listen to the radio sometimes, you watch the television, and you see your face coming, passing by, with all nice quotes and everything. So you think, well, what the hell am I doing? When, you know, what have I started? And maybe it was better for myself to stay in Holland. I had a lot of confidence from Ferguson, and he took me apart as well in the beginning. He said, yeah, you know, we believe in you, and the club believes in you, and we paid a lot of money for you because you are a very great player. Of course, you need to develop yourself, but don't look at the television, don't read the papers anymore. Just focus on your own thing. Do your thing, what you've been used to in Holland as well.
16: 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Straight talking and straight to the point.
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25: Good morning. There are severe delays on the M62 eastbound in Greater Manchester. The motorway is being held at junction 18 at the M66 and to Mr. Island following an accident causing long queues back onto the M60 all the way back to the M61 at the Swinton interchange. North of Birmingham on the M6 northbound, one lane's closed to junction 6 at Spaghetti Junction. A lorry caught fire. And in East London, the Rush Green Road is closed just off the Beacon Tree Heath roundabout following an accident at Rush Green. I'm Johnny Ratner.
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0: Yeah, we talked previously about the heartbreaking situation, football-wise, of losing a World Cup semi-final on penalties, but you then have, after that great down, a fantastic high in that in the next 9 or 10 months, not only do you sign for one of the biggest clubs in world football, Manchester United, but you are an integral part of the team that has one of the legendary seasons that any side has ever had, winning that treble. You've signed for a lot of clubs by your mid-20s. You're moving on all the time, and not for the usual reason that you're not good enough. You're obviously getting better. Yeah. Manchester United come in for you.
1: Yeah, they came, I think, in my second season when I played for PSV Eindhoven. And then my manager phoned me that United were interested in signing me. And that time I was, like I said before, my second season in Holland. I didn't find myself really up for it at that time to go abroad in my second season. I was really, you know, finding my place in Holland. I was developing still as a player, getting better and better. They announced me as best player in the league as well in that season. But I think if you want to leave the club, if you want to go abroad, then you need to be really up for it and ready for it, I think, in your development as a player. And at that time, I said, well, I don't want to leave yet. At first, I want to stay for another season, maybe in PSV. And PSV at that time offered me a new deal as well, and I signed that new deal for another 2 seasons, I believe. So I stayed at PSV at that time, and then the next season, my third season, then United came again. And then my manager told me that, of course, that they were still following me throughout the season, and they wanted to sign me at the end of the season. And then at that time, and that was about, well, maybe 6 months after my new deal at PSV, I found myself ready and to go, and it can go that fast there. Within the first time, you don't find yourself okay to go. You're not ready for it, and then after a while, after another 6 months, you started growing. You started seeing yourself as a more experienced player,
0: mentally or physically.
1: Mentally, but also physically, and in about feeling how you are as a player on the pitch. That I felt at that time for myself after 2.5 seasons at PSV that I was everything went so easy for me as a player in Holland, you know, that I was really up for a next step to play in a better league against better players, against better teams. And at that time, and of course PSV was not very happy with that announcement of myself, with me going to the club and saying, okay, I know I've signed a new deal, and I know you maybe want me to stay, but if there's a possibility, I want to go to England to play football over there. And then the chairman at that time, Van Rij, he said, well, first he was of course cursing a couple of times, but then after a while he said, okay, you can go, but then they have to pay 50 million guilders, it was at that time, so that's about 30 or maybe 35 or whatever million pounds at that time. So we thought he was crazy at the time, but you know, because that was of course an enormous amount of money for a defender, and especially, you know, for a Dutch defender. So but well, after a lot of talks with the manager and myself, and you know, they agreed with the 30 million fee, I think it was at that time.
0: 13 million pounds sterling, which was then still a world record for a defender. Yeah. A long way from the £1,000 of 5 years earlier.
1: Yeah, but then you can see how fast it can go, you know, when you develop as a player and you join up with the right team, with the right managers at the time, so and you're willing as a player, you're willing to learn as well. So I made the step to United, and of course throughout my last couple of games, you know, I spoke to Ferguson a couple of times on the phone as well, so I needed to learn a bit of more English as well, because he was of course a Scotsman. It's not that easy to understand him on the phone.
0: All Dutch people speak very good English, but not necessarily understand very wide Scots.
1: No, but it's different, you know, when you're in school and you learn the English language, then you think, okay, when I go to England or to the UK, then it's easy and I can talk, you know, with everybody over there, you know. But when you come to the country itself, you know, the dialect and everything, you know, it's totally different, so you have to adjust yourself when you come over. But eventually, you know, everything went well, and I could make the step to United.
0: You walked into an extraordinary football club. I don't just mean the history and the fact that they were a decent team and doing well and all that. You walked into a club with Alex Ferguson, Roy Keane, Peter Schmeichel. The whole club was just full of these gigantic characters.
1: Yeah, that was for myself, you know. I felt how big I was in Holland, the small I felt when I came into United, you know, like you're saying, when you join up with the likes of Schmeichel and Keane and Scholes and Giggs, you know, although they weren't that old as you know, in age, but very experienced players, you know, everybody in England knew them as top class, world class players as well. And you know, as a Dutch boy from Holland, you join a big team. Most of the players didn't even know me and knew me when I joined United, of course, you know. So you have to start from the beginning again and show yourself in how you are as a person, but more importantly maybe how you are as a player as well in the team. And the manager bought me, you know, to play as well, you know, not for to put me on the bench and to spend my time over there, but to be maybe an extra help in the team, for the team to win trophies.
0: And of course you're a world record fee, and we'll talk about this later in the program as well. Of course you got your first taste of the English press then, the English media, not us in radio, we're lovely, but the English press. Yeah. Because of course if you don't play like Baresi in the first game, yeah. I mean, you got a lot of stick in your first couple of months at Manchester United.
1: Yeah, it did, it was a big shock for myself as well, you know, because well, when you start, well, like you're saying, the first is that they paid a lot of money for you, and you know, you're the world's most expensive defender, so that puts a lot of pressure on your shoulders. And I could notice that already when I was playing in the World Cup in '98, because then of course there's a lot of more press coming for you and how you perform in the World Cup. Well, everything went okay over there, so there's not a lot of negativity at that time. But when you join United, and it's not going how you want it to be and how people want you to play at in the beginning, then you get a lot of stick as well. And for myself, because it's totally depressing in England, of course, in the UK, it's totally different than we have in Holland. And in Holland, everybody was very confident about myself as a player. And in England, I had to prove myself again. And when you don't do it in the beginning of your the season when you join United, then it's very hard. And of course, you know, and for myself as well, in the beginning, you read the papers, you listen to the radio sometimes, you watch the television, and you see your face coming, passing by, and with all, you know, with all nice quotes and everything. So you think, well, what the hell am I doing? When, you know, what have I started? And maybe it was better for myself to stay in Holland. But I'm a fighter as a person, as a player, and I wanted to come to make sure that I was gonna do well, and to show everybody in England that I'm a great player, that I can join this team and make the team hopefully a bit better with myself in it. And I had a lot of confidence from Ferguson, and he took me apart as well in the beginning. He said, "Yep, you know, we believe in you, and the club believes in you, and we paid a lot of money for you because you are a very great player. Of course, you need to develop yourself, but don't look at the television, don't read the papers anymore. Just focus on your own thing. Do your thing, what you've been used to in Holland as well." And that's what I've done. And after that, you know, you don't take any notice of what people are saying. And then from there on, I developed myself and kept growing into the team.
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1: If you could have played another sport professionally, which one would you choose now?
0: Tennis.
1: Dutch beer or Russian vodka?
0: Dutch beer.
1: Cats or dogs?
0: Dogs.
1: Who would you get to play you in a film?
0: I don't know. I'll pass.
1: Which historical figure do you most admire?
0: Van Gogh.
1: And as I always say, the most important question, who's your favourite cartoon character?
0: Donald Duck.
1: Old school. And if you had to choose one from your vast football career, what's your favourite moment and all the things you've done in football?
0: That's winning the Champions League with United.
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0: Before the end of the game, they were like standing up and waving and cheering to the crowd, you know, like in other words, that they've won the trophy. And well, although we didn't play our best game at that time, but Bayern, they had a great team as well, and they played well, they started well, they were 1-0 up, of course, and quite early in the game, you know, and we kept on fighting, we kept on going until the end. The manager made a couple of substitutions with Oli and with Teddy. I always said, you know, we won it in the German way, because the Germans always won their games as well. They kept on going until the end, and they scored a lot of goals at the end of the game. So for myself, it was fantastic, of course, to win this trophy.
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2: Danny Kelly, welcome to the second hour of today's My Sporting Life, where today I'm joined by Manchester United and Netherlands great Jaap Stam. Jaap is undoubtedly one of the finest defenders to have played during football's modern era, having reached the pinnacle of both club and international football. He began his career in his native country, playing for FC Zwolle, SC Cambuur and Willem II, before a move to PSV Eindhoven in 1996 saw him come to the fore in Dutch football, winning the Dutch Cup in his first year with the club and the Eredivisie Championship in the 1996-97 season, with his dominant displays leading to him being named the Dutch Footballer of the Year the same year. His outstanding form for PSV brought him to the attention of Manchester United, who made him the world's most expensive defender by signing him in 1998. And during 3 years at Old Trafford, he won three Premier League winners' medals, the FA Cup and Champions League, and was a mainstay in the famous treble-winning side of the 1998-99 campaign, the highlight of which was the unforgettable Champions League final triumph over Bayern Munich at the Nou Camp. After leaving Old Trafford, he played in Italian football, first with Lazio, where he won a Coppa Italia winners' medal, before joining AC Milan, where he's a member of the side that reached the 2005 Champions League final. In the international arena, he won 67 caps for the Netherlands between 1996 and 2004, and was a key player in the nation's progress to the semi-finals of both the 1998 World Cup and the European Championship 2 years later. And after ending his playing career back in his native country with Ajax, he moved into coaching. And last month, he returned to English football by being appointed the manager of Reading. On today's My Sporting Life, I'm joined by one of the finest defenders of his generation, the former Manchester United, Lazio, Milan and Netherlands star, Jaap Stam. People always talk about Alex Ferguson and the hairdryer and all the, and we see him ranting and raving on television. But in fact, when you talk to players, and we'll talk about Ferguson later on, we know you've had your own issues with him. But people say that on a one-to-one, once he got into talking personally to a player, mm-hmm. provided you were in his good books, he could be fantastic.
3: No, but he is a great manager, and you know, because, and he's proven that in within the club by winning that many trophies. So you know, and of course, certain things happen with players, and sometimes he gives some certain players a bollocking or whatever, you know. But I think that's normal. If you want to play in top football and professional football, and you want to win trophies, then certain players need a certain treatment and a certain team as well, you know, because you need to get everybody sharp, you get the team sharp, players individual as well, so that they give their max to win prizes. And yeah, as a player, you don't need to think about yourself or only at yourself, but think about the team, what's necessary for the team to win trophies. And Ferguson is, in that case, in building a team, he's done that fantastically, I think, and getting the right personalities into the team with the right qualities to win trophies.
2: It was a very special season for Manchester United, 98-99. I don't know when you thought this is really something different, but I remember as a neutral watching the game, the semi-final, the FA Cup, as the season unfolded, the replay between yourselves and Arsenal, who were your big rivals, I guess, at that time. Yeah. I mean, everything happened in that game. Roy Keane was sent off. Peter Schmeichel saved a penalty from Dennis Bergkamp, and Ryan Giggs got their famous goal and unveiled his famous chest. Yeah, what do you remember about that game? Was that one of the games where you thought, wow, we really are something special?
3: Well, of course, throughout the season, you know that we had a great team, because you know, because we won, of course, a lot of games, and a lot of games we won at the end of the game, you know, because we always one of our strengths was our mentality as a team as well. We kept on going, you know, and put the opponent on the pressure every time. And although there was still a draw, you know, we kept on going, and at the end of the game or in extra time, we scored a lot of goals, and not only when we went to this particular game against Arsenal, you know, also before, we knew that we had a great team, and if we kept it up, we could go a long way, and that's what we've proven in that game as well. You know, of course, it was a replay. Like you said, Arsenal was a great team with great players as well. There's a rivalry between the two clubs, two teams. Everybody wants to prove to each other or to the other player that he's the better player. You know, and we went for the win, and that's what we've done every game. And eventually, Giggsy scored that winning goal. fantastic goal, great dribble, and you know, that's one of his qualities as well, you know. And the only thing is, everybody was a bit shocked about his chest hair, probably.
2: You must have seen it before, but the rest of the country was amazed.
3: Well, I've never seen a player who's got more chest hair on his chest than myself on my head. You know, Giggs, he's a great guy, great personality, great player, and I can imagine if you score a goal like that, that the celebration is a bit different as well.
2: You won the FA Cup, I think, reasonably easily. Won the final against Newcastle. The title went to the wire, even though United won a lot of games. We went into the last day of the season, if you remember. Arsenal could still win, and if they won and you lost, amazingly, you were playing Tottenham at Old Trafford. The English fans all said, well, Spurs will just lie down for this because they won't want Arsenal to win the title, but they don't know English footballers. And I remember Les Ferdinand giving Spurs the lead, yeah, and thinking, what is the matter with him?
3: Yeah, well, you know, and I knew by the time as well that it was never an easy game, and every game's hard. And of course, you know, between certain clubs, the rivalry like Tottenham and Arsenal, you can say, okay, we give it to somebody else. But I think as a player, if you're on the pitch, you want to win your game, and especially if you play games against United, and then that's what we've seen throughout the whole season as well. If teams play against United, you know, it looks like everybody hates United at the time, and everybody wants to beat United, and everybody's going for it. So there's never an easy game for us, and every game that we played at the time, we had to give the full 100% to get maximum results. And also in this game, when we went 1-0 down, you know, we had to give everything to win that game.
2: I often get in trouble on the radio for saying that David Beckham was the least good player in Manchester United's midfield. If you have Giggs and Scholes and Keane, sorry, David is not the best player in that midfield. But he did something magical that day. The equaliser was fantastic.
3: Well, you know, David is, I think you have to see it differently, and everybody's got their own qualities as a player, you know. And Scholes, he's got his qualities, and Roy's got his qualities, but Bex, he had amazing qualities as well, you know. His running stamina is incredible, his free kicks, you know, how he passes the ball is incredible, and he's got an eye for the situation, so he knows what to do at the right time, you know. And and that's what you saw in that game as well. He had, when he's got the ball, he's got the time, he sees where the goalie is, and then he puts it over the top and scores a great goal. And then, you know, Bex was a great player and a great person in our team. And that's like what I said before about Ferguson. You know, he's searching for the right players in the right positions to get a great team, to get maximum results.
2: Correct if I'm wrong, Yap, I could never see you turning up for a party in a skirt or a sarong. Did you get on well with David Beckham?
3: Yes, I got on very well with David, and I think everybody within the team got along very well.
2: He kept all the rest of you off the front pages.
3: Well, yeah, that's nice for myself. You know, I've been on the front pages in the beginning of the season a lot, so I was quite happy to be at the end now. So that's how it goes when you're in a team with a lot of stars as well. Then certain players, well, they attract a lot of attention, you know, and if they're happy with it and if they're okay with it, and you know, that's fine by me.
2: Well, which took you then to the Champions League final of 1999. With all due respect to Liverpool and Milan, which we'll come on to again, you've played the two most incredible Champions League finals. It's fair to say you're in both of them. 1999, in your book, you wrote about it very, very openly, about the game and about how the Bayern Munich players, in your opinion, when they were getting towards the end of the game, they thought they had the thing won.
3: Well, that's true. You could see it in the game, and also because they made a couple of substitutions. I believe Bayern, Mateus, one of the players, went out. Was it Basler? Mario Basler, they took him off, you know, and what I've heard as well, you know, before the end of the game, they were like standing up and waving and cheering to the crowd, you know, like, in other words, that they've won the trophy. And well, although we didn't play our best game at that time, because I think Scholes and Roy were like suspended or injured, I don't know exactly anymore, mm-hmm. but they were not playing. Although we had still a lot of quality, they were of course very important for us in the team. And but Bayern, they had a great team as well, and they played well, they started well, they were 1-0 up, of course, in quite early in the game, you know, and we kept on fighting, we kept on going, and until the end, the manager made a couple of substitutions with Ollie and with Teddy, you know, and then you can see during the game that they were like not giving it away, but you know, we had to press a bit more, so we attacked a bit more. We're getting closer to their goal, to their 16-yard box, and then we had a couple of free kicks and the corner kicks as well. And then from there on, we scored the two goals. And then, of course, well, I always said, you know, we won it in the German way, because the Germans always won their games as well. They kept on going until the end, and they scored a lot of goals at the end of the game. So for myself, it was fantastic, to, of course, to win this this trophy.
4: Scholl taking over. Oh, delicious chip, hits the post and bounces straight back into the hands of Peter Schmeichel. Oh, a timely break for Manchester United. Janka's there, Babel's there, Scholl's there with the header. Janka with the overhead, hits the crossbar, twice the woodwork to save Manchester United. In towards Schmeichel, it's come for Dwight York. Cleared, Giggs with a shot, Jerry M! Is this their moment? Sheringham, and Solskjaer has won it! Manchester United have reached the promised land. Ole Solskjaer, the two substitutes, have scored the two goals in stoppage time. History is made. Manchester United are the champions of Europe again, and nobody will ever win a European Cup final more dramatically than this.
2: You don't expect this from German teams. I think there was some confusion because Schmeichel came up. Are you one for the goalkeeper coming up for corners?
3: Well, you know, if you are in extra time, you know, and you can also, well, then that you need to make a decision. You know, is he going to stay into the box, his own box, you know, his own goal area, or do you want him to go into to the box of the other end and maybe try and get a goal that he's going to do it. So we took the risk to bring him on, and of course when a big guy like Pete's coming in and joining the attackers or and the defenders to try to score a goal, and you can imagine that it starts some confusion with the Bayern Munich players.
2: You'd suffered a heartbreak in the semi-final of the World Cup. In the book, sorry, you probably don't remember writing the book, but I've been reading it more recently. You mentioned watching Samuel Kafur, the Bayern centre-half, lying on the pitch, banging the pitch and not being able to get up after the second goal, having been dragged off the pitch. Yeah. Did you have any sympathy at all for the Bayern Munich players after the game?
3: Well, at the time that you win it, that it's you're not thinking about it at all. You know, you find it quite nice that they're on the floor and that you're standing up cheering with a wig on and with a trophy in your hand.
2: You had a wig on?
3: Yeah. So I needed to feel how it was with some hair. So it's you don't feel like that. But of course, as a player, you can think, you know, how it must have been if it happens to you. But, within a couple of years, I was nearby.
2: You're on the other end of the Champions League stick, aren't you? Two more titles for Manchester United followed in 2000 and 2001. Just a general question, because all the games bleed into one another. They were such a good team. How good was that Manchester United team that you played in? And what central part of?
3: I think one of the important things is that if you have a great team, to keep it together, and you don't have too much substitutions in it, and sometimes maybe one or two players are leaving and new players are coming in, but overall the team stayed together with basically the same players. Pete Schmeichel, he quit playing football, or he stopped playing at United, and then Fabian Barthez joined in, and maybe some other players joined the club. But we still had the best squad in England, and as United, as a club, as a team, you always want to win trophies. So we wanted to try to go for the Champions League again, and we wanted to win the league again, and that's what we've done. And of course, it was a pity that we couldn't go to the final of the Champions League again. But
2: kept running into the Galacticos.
3: Yeah, that's true. So it's always hard, but I think overall we did quite well.
2: I'm going to ask you a very difficult question now. You played in a great Dutch national side. You played in this Manchester United side. And you played in a, I think, wonderful AC Milan side. Mm-hmm. Was the Manchester United side the best team you played in?
3: That's a difficult. I think I want to tell you that, then the papers are going to be filled with that as well.
2: No. I think those days are over, Yap. Yeah. Now they've forgotten about you. Now they've moved on.
3: Yeah, well, hopefully. To be fair, it's quite hard to say. And I think the United team that we have was, if you look at the players, I think it's probably maybe a bit the same as the Milan game. What made us special and different at the time was the combination of the players that we had, with their skills, with the mentality that we had as the players. So we really had the mentality of like wanting to win everything and every
2: very tight knit group.
3: And, yeah, and the aggression and like I said, the mentality to and the hunger to get there to win every game.
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3: I was in the car. My agent phoned me and he told me that that United already sold me. He didn't know the club, but that they had agreed an offer from Lazio. My manager hung up in the same minute. Ferguson called me back and he told me, where are you? I'm over here on my way back home, as you know. And then, okay, wait over there. And then he got into my car and told me the story about that they've agreed an offer and that they were going to bring somebody else in, a new central defender, Laurent Blanc, and he was on a transfer fee, and that's how everything went. And of course, I just signed a new deal a couple of months before and I didn't want to leave the club, but at the end, you know, if the situation is like this and the relationship with the manager changes suddenly like that, you know, of course you want to go somewhere else and you want to play your games.
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11: Outside, gloomy skies, a persistent drizzle, and a chilly wind blowing from the west, north, east and south.
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2: I mean, it couldn't have been going better at Manchester United. You're winning 3 titles in succession. You've won a Champions League medal. When I put out on Twitter that I was coming here to talk to you, and people, hundreds of people respond, mostly just saying, just telling me he was a great player. But a lot of people wanted to know about what happened to you when you left Manchester United, because it was a strange situation. And he said, we are human beings. You wrote your book about your time at Manchester United. The British press, as they always do, blew up certain tiny things into gigantic things. Yeah. And the next thing, you're off to Lazio. Time has passed by now. It's been a decade. Just tell me what really went on with you.
3: As you know, probably I've told the story about 110 times, and then Ferguson must be sick of it as well, probably. But no, I can understand. But the thing was, the book was written, and it wasn't an autobiography about myself. It was just like a book about United, how we are as a team, what we do in certain situations, etc., etc. So nothing special, to be fair. A couple of opinions from me about a certain situation, maybe players, not negatively, I think. But like you said, the paper blew it up, and there were big headlines in the paper about me saying certain things that were not correct in that time. And then comes the moment that, of course, the book was sold to the paper. When it came into the paper on the Monday, I think we had to play with the Dutch national team, the English team, at White Hart Lane at Tottenham on the Wednesday. And then on the Monday, when we joined up with the national team in London, the first paper came out with certain headlines about my book. And then, of course, I was quite shocked when I saw it, because my wife, I knew it very well. My wife went to the store to get the paper, and then of course we saw everything that was in the paper. So I phoned the manager, and he told me to come. Well, no, he didn't tell me to come in, but he told me on the phone that don't worry about it, because it happened to me as well, and that's how it goes in England. If you write a book and if you want to sell it, then that's the thing that happens. So I was quite satisfied with the answer, and I went to the Dutch squad in London. And then, well, of course, the second day, you read the paper again, there's the same story about it, basically the same situation. And after the third day, the manager's secretary, she phoned me with the message that I needed to phone the manager straight away, because he was very angry and everything. So I phoned the manager, and then he told me to come in after the game the next day on the Thursday morning, to come in straight away. So and you can imagine my head was only with this book and not focused on football anymore. So I was happy the game was to an end. And then on the Thursday morning, very early in the morning, I went to Carrington to the boss to have a chat with him. And when I came into his office, he was very angry with the whole situation, and telling me that I couldn't write these things in the book. And I said, well, if you read the book, then you see it's nothing special. And I didn't wrote the book to hurt anybody in England or in football or whatever. But he said he didn't care. And then I told him, okay, I'm going to be off. I'm going to go back to my house, to my family, and I'm not going to be in for training. And then when I was in the car, my agent phoned me, and he told me that that United already sold me. He didn't know the club, but that they had agreed an offer from Lazio.
2: How shocked were you about this, Jaap?
3: Well, I was quite shocked, to be fair, and I forgot, we played Blackburn after the national team. We played Blackburn, and the manager phoned me on the day of the game and in the afternoon that I didn't need to join up with the team, because with everything that happened in the papers and everything, he thought it was better to lay low and get a bit of rest, and because otherwise maybe all the papers were talking about it again and after the game or whatever, but in the car, of course, when my agent phoned me, he told me that they've already sold me, and that happened because there was a meeting of all the clubs who were taking part in the Champions League in Monaco. And Lazio offered a certain amount of money for me at that time, and when I had my injury on my Achilles tendon, and they agreed the deal over there. And then when I my manager hung up, and then, basically in the same minute, Ferguson called me back, and he told me, "Where are you?" "I'm over here on my way back home, as you know." And then, "Okay, wait over there." And then he got into my car and told me the story about that they've agreed an offer, and that they were going to bring somebody else in, a new central defender, Laurent Blanc, and he was on a transfer fee. And that's how everything went. And of course, I just signed a new deal a couple of months before, and I didn't want to leave the club. But at the end, you know, if the situation is like this, and the relationship with the manager changes suddenly like that, you know, of course you want to go somewhere else and you want to play your games. Because he knew as well that if I was going to be on the bench, that I was going to make the decision to go away, because I'm not the type of person to be on the bench, especially if you feel that well as a player. You know, you still feel sharp and good, that you can be of very big importance for the club.
2: Because I knew we'd have this difficult conversation, I'd read the book from cover to cover in the last 2 days. There's nothing in it that's remotely critical of Manchester United in any way, shape or form. So I'm sure Alex Ferguson has regretted it, what happened between the two of you, because you were the best defender in the Premier League at the time. I'll say it, you won't, but I will. Do you regret it? Do you wish you'd played out your career? I mean, you had a great career afterwards, and we'll talk about that in a second, but do you wish you'd played out your career at Manchester United?
3: Well, the plan was to stay as long as possible at United, you know, because like I said before, I just said signed a new deal, and I wasn't thinking at all about leaving the club, you know, but due to certain situations, circumstances, you need to make a decision for yourself, and that's why I made the decision to leave. And And they, of course, thought, you know, because I've been there, I was there at that time for 3 seasons, you know, I've done well, we've won all the trophies that we can win. For myself personally, I won a couple of trophies of best defender in Europe and everything. So so for myself, there was no reason to leave the club. And well, at the end, well, you knew how, you know, how the story goes, and then you need to make your choices to leave and go to a club. And of course, you want to go to a big team in Europe. Lazio at that time was a big team in Europe with a lot of great players as well. But what I didn't know was that they had a lot of money problems.
2: They spent all their money on you, yeah. have you spoken to Alex Ferguson since?
3: I've met him after that a few occasions, yeah. And we had a small chat, not like that. We've spoken for like half an hour or whatever. No, we're just saying, you know, how are you doing and how's it going. And when I signed for Ajax Amsterdam, my last professional team, we had a tournament in Amsterdam in the beginning of the season, the Amsterdam tournament, and United were taking part of that as well. So I met him when there was a press conference as well. So we had a small chat, and of course, well, you know how it goes, you know, sometimes a club makes a certain decision to sell a player, and you know, I don't think it's the problem that they've sold me or whatever, that they made the decision to sell me, but it's just the thing is how does it go, how do you sell a player, and you know, what do you tell the player, you know, why you've sold them, and why you want this player to sell. I think that's the most important thing. Yeah, I think you need to be honest to your players, you know, even if there's maybe a problem in the budget or whatever, that you need money for some reason or whatever, that you need to sell a certain player for a big amount of money, then you can tell the player, okay, you know, we need to sell you because there's, you know, budget wise we've got a small problem, or we need to sell a player, and we had a big offering for you, and you've done very well for us, so that's why we're going to sell you. Then okay, maybe I'm not happy with it, but then you know the real reason why.
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3: Everybody's very devastated, of course, at that time. You know, you see the players, you know, I wouldn't say crying, but, you know, if you see Liverpool going up to this stage and lifting the cup, then you want to go into the dressing room as fast as you can. Football's about winning, and especially if you get to this level of playing, it's about winning trophies. And if you're that close that you can almost reach the cup or take it by one ear of the cup, and then it's very hard to lose it.
2: Do you have a dream about it?
3: Well, not anymore. In the beginning, I did. In the beginning, it was a nightmare. And then sometimes you hear the stories about when a player makes a mistake or when you lose something, then you can be, you know, dig a hole in the ground and go in there and you know, bury yourself. But that's the feeling that you have at that time for a long period.
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2: It really is a most remarkable sight and feeling. A canal runs by it, then a road, then another canal. We're in the southeast here of Amsterdam. We're at something called the Toekomst. The Dutch, it means the future. And I'm actually at Ajax's youth training facility. I have to say, it will put most of the facilities of, say, championship teams in England to absolute shame. There are several beautifully manicured pitches, and I'm stood at the moment in the eaves of a mini stadium at which the younger players coming through the 15, 16, 17 year old age groups at Ajax Amsterdam get to play, and it would again make a very decent stadium for many of the clubs in the lower leagues of England. I cannot tell you the feeling you get from standing in this area, knowing the sheer volume and quality of world class footballers who have come through this space. We won't even go through all the great Dutch players and any number of players who have gone on to grace not just the Premier League but leagues all around the world. Even thinking about Spurs in the last year and how well they've done the Premier League. It's only a few years since Vertonghen, Alderweireld and Christian Eriksen were all playing in the same youth team here, as I say, at the Toekomst of the future. Ajax have a fantastic tradition of bringing back old master players to work here, from Johan Cruyff onwards. Even now, at this complex, at the main first team training ground, Dennis Bergkamp works, Brian Roy works, and Jaap Stam is in charge of the second team, the boys of 17 who play in the professional league below the Eredivisie. And you can see the intensity of the work being done here, and you can feel the calm but determined vibration that has turned out generation of generation of brilliant young footballers, many Dutch but also from all around the world. If you're interested in football, historically, internationally and now, it's very hard to avoid the feeling you're at one of the actual beating hearts of world football.
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2: Yeah, we talked about your transfer to Italy, and you had a decent time at Lazio and won, I think, the Italian Cup with them. And then you moved on again to AC Milan, who were perhaps not the best AC Milan team that they've ever had, but were still a fantastic team. Mm-hmm. You were playing in the defence with Cafu, with Alexandre Nesta and with
0: Maldini.
2: Maldini, arguably again the one of the great defences ever built, with Andrea Pirlo in front of you. It's no surprise you got to that famous European Cup final in 2005 in Istanbul. Now, that story is gone beyond football. It's become theatre. People have written books about it. People have put on plays about it. Yeah. You find yourself on the other side of an amazing event, series of events in the Champions League final after what happened in 99. Let's cut to half-time. There's been a play written about what happened in the Liverpool dressing room. What was going on in the AC Milan dressing room? You're 3-0 up. You're the better team. Yeah. You've got the better players. What's going on in the dressing room?
0: Well, not much, to be fair, you know, because there's been a lot of stories going around that when we went into the dressing room that we were already celebrating and stuff like that. But that was nothing at all like that. You know, we were very, calm when we were in the dressing room. And we told to each other as well that we needed to stay focused. Because, you know, if we can score 3 goals in one half, then a different team, another team can do that as well. So, and especially a team like Liverpool, which we knew that they have got like a lot of quality in the teams as well. And although the first half we were the better team, we scored 3 great goals, you know, maybe even chances on the fourth as well, you know, but we didn't do that. So, of course, you know, everybody's very focused, confident in each other. And we wanted to, of course, win that cup again. But there was nothing going on like celebrating, like shouting or cheering or whatever, because everybody knew, and you've mentioned a couple of names like Maldini, Nesta, Cafu, Pirlo, Gattuso, Seedorf, Inzaghi, Shevchenko, Crespo, and you know, but everybody knew at the top of football, you know, at the highest level of professional football, that you have to stay focused for the full 95 minutes. It's not ending at 45 minutes. So, and the players that we have had a lot of experience, because Milan at the time was a club. They didn't buy like young players. No, they bought most of the time experienced players, so they could always could compete in the league for the championship, but also in the Champions League to win the Champions League. You know, and you know, it's difficult to believe, and for everybody, if you think and you think about these players, about them celebrating at halftime, you must be crazy.
2: All right. Well, you were nearer than virtually anybody else in the planet to what happened in the second half. What did happen?
0: Well, it happened. It was they scored 3 goals within 6 minutes, I believe, and it was like 6 minutes of confusion within the team, because when Liverpool scored the first goal, I think there was a bit of disorganization. The organization was not right within our team, and it was a bit confusion within the team, and they scored within that 6 minutes 3 goals, and then afterwards. Okay, then it's 3-3, and then we have to keep on going. And after we picked it up again, and we still were the better team, and created a couple of good chances. I think Dudek made an incredible save on the header from Shevchenko. You know, but that's how it goes in football. You know, if you score the 3 goals, even when you've been 3-0 down, you score 3 goals, then you still have the feeling that, okay, we have a great feeling. We scored 3 goals. We can go maybe for the next one. Or a lot of players like Dudek get a lot of confidence from these 3 goals. And he made a couple of very good saves. And then, you know, for the other team that conceded 3 goals at that time, you know, you feel a bit down at that time. And you have to, like, keep on going to the end, and you know, maybe to have a draw, and then an extra time, maybe you can you can maybe score a couple of goals. And that didn't happen at the time, so we went to penalty shootouts as well.
2: I want to ask you, it might be difficult for you because you played in that game, and because he's a Liverpool player and you played for Manchester United, but there are just days when some people are superhuman. I thought Steven Gerrard that day, I don't know, even when he was 3-0 down, he looked like he was on the winning side. He was playing so well.
0: Well, I didn't take too much attention to him, to be fair, in this game. But you know, Steven is a great player, and you know, he's especially that time when he was a bit younger. You know, he's fitness, you know, his stamina, everything, his technical skills, everything that he's got. You know, he's a world class player, and he showed it in that game as well. And we knew what kind of players they had the Liverpool side, and I think. In the team meetings that we had before this particular game, you know, everybody knew what to do at a certain time, who to mark, who to give maybe a bit more space if they had the time, and we did that very well within the game. Although in the 6 minutes of a game, it was completely gone, and then you see what the qualities they have, and they could take advantage out of that.
2: When you come to another penalty shootout, and you know you've been through them in your career, if you've been three up. and it's 3-3. Does it start again level at the penalty shootout, or do you, if you're the team that's come back from 3, do you think we're going to win this?
0: Well, they're in advance, like I said before. You know, they have the feeling because they got back from the 3-0 down, and they've got a positive feeling, and we had like a negative feeling because we were 3-0 up. We wanted to win this this trophy again, you know, but you conceded 3 goals within 6 minutes. We went through extra time, went to penalty shootouts, and then you can see to the players again who had to take the penalties that you know, their facial expressions were not like the most confident ones.
2: I can't imagine, you know, terrible things happen in real life, but for us football, I can't imagine a worse scenario. What happened after the game, towards the dressing rooms and all the rest of it? I mean, were you devastated? What went on?
0: Yeah, everybody's very devastated, of course, at that time. You know, you see the players, you know, I wouldn't say crying, but, you know, if you see Liverpool going up to this stage and lifting the cup, then you want to go into the dressing room as fast as you can. Because it's the football's about winning, and especially if you get to this level of playing, it's about winning trophies. And if you're that close that you can almost reach the cup or take it by one ear of the cup, and then it's very hard to lose it. And afterwards, after the game, you know, everybody was very quiet. Nobody said a word, I think. And in the hotel as well, in the evening, everybody went to their rooms. And of course, the family was joining up after the game, which is normal in these games. But it wasn't a happy situation, and at that time, you know, I think we had to play one or two league games after that. You know, it's then after a couple of weeks, months after that, you know, you don't want to think about this particular game, because if people tell me or speak to me about the Champions League finals, then I always think about the negative one, the game against Liverpool, instead of the one that we won with United.
2: Do you have a dream about it?
0: Well, not anymore. In the beginning, I did. In the beginning, it was a nightmare. And then sometimes you hear the stories about when a player makes a mistake or when you lose something, then you can be, you know, dig a hole in the ground and go in there and, you know, bury yourself. But that's the feeling that you have at that time for a long period.
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0: I think as a manager, and especially if you're starting as a manager, you cannot think that everything is going to go like very well straight away. You know, you're going to have some setbacks as well as a manager, and you have to conclude that into your career as well, I think. And I have a lot of experience, and Gary has got that as well as a player, for the teams where he played with the national team, with his time at United, for myself in different teams in Holland and in Europe as well. So yeah, I'm you know, very clear in different ways of playing and styles of playing, so I can take that in my, how do we say, in let me say luggage, my baggage to England, in how you want to play, how you can maybe make a difference with a certain team as well.
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2: So, Jaap, thank you very much for the last 2 hours of recollections of an amazing career, of ups and downs. And I think that's one of the things that I've really wanted to talk to you about, the fact that, you know, you're one of those footballers who has just played at the very highest level and also experienced some very, very poor things happening to you as well. Of course, all good things came to an end. You played out your days here, and we're in Amsterdam today at the wonderful Ajax Football Club. And for the last few years, you've been learning to coach at the best academy club in the world. Let's not kid ourselves. Ajax has always been that. Well, tell us about how much you've enjoyed and what you've enjoyed with the coaching and what your ambitions are. And would you like to come back, for instance, to one of the top leagues, England, where you know very well, and perhaps work there as well?
0: Well, I've been, when I stopped playing football, and you know, in the beginning when I stopped playing football, I wanted to, you know, quiet down a bit and, you know, have my time to spend some time with my family and do maybe other things than something in football. But after six months, after a year, you know, the feeling starts coming back again about being on the pitch and everything. And then my first professional club, Peck Zwolle, they've asked me to help them out because they had a lot of difficulties within the club and within the coaching staff as well. So, and I joined them, and I was on the pitch for like, well, 2 days a week. And from there on, you know, I kept developing myself as a coach, as a manager, and I started to become the second man within the technical staff. So, like, because I didn't have my license yet, so I needed to do all my badges in Holland as well. And I started to be the assistant manager over there, and then we played in the Dutch Championship, you could say, in the second professional league in Holland. And within 2 years, we won the league, and they're up into the highest league now in Holland. So I worked there for, was it four seasons? Everything went well, and the feeling for myself, of course, there's nothing better than to be a player, to be on the pitch and play football yourself. But as a coach, to be on the pitch and work with young players and even with experienced players, to help them out, to make them better as a player, as an individual, but also to make it a better team, you know, so you can win trophies and win a championship, to go up to a different league and everything. That gives you a great feeling as well as a former player and as a manager. And it's not an easy task to do because you have to think differently. You know, as a player, you only watch the ball most of the time. But as a manager, as a coach, you need to think in the big picture. You have to look at the whole team. How are they playing? What do you need to do in certain situations? And that's something that you need to learn. But when you're really up for it and you're willing to learn, then you'll succeed most of the times. And that's what I've done. And then after 3-4 years of Peck Zwolle, I went to Ajax. First, I went to the technical staff of the first team. I worked with the defenders a lot to make them better players, individual, and also within the last with the back four in the team, of course, together with the midfield players. And I've done that for a year, and now I'm coaching the second team of Ajax. I've done all my badges, and also there, the second team of Ajax are playing in a professional league in Holland, so players that are 17, 18 years old, they play against players who are 30, 34 years old. So, and why do we do that? We do this to develop the players even more quickly so they can come to the first team, very, very fast, so we can enjoy them when they're in the first team, because otherwise they go abroad to a big club.
2: Well, it's clear that Ajax still produces rafts and rafts of wonderful footballers. Not all of them stay here, of course. It's always been the way with Ajax. They move the players on. The team I watch every 2 weeks has a core of Ajax players in it, in Vertonghen and Alderweireld and Christian Eriksen. So they're benefiting. And there'll come a time, and I think the time has come for you, where I think you want to flex your muscles, fly your wings a little bit, and maybe would you like to come back to coach and manage in England? I mean, you know what it's like in England. You've experienced the British press, the radio. You've expressed a lot. Would you like to come to England and work?
0: Well, I'd love to come back to England and work, because I've had a great time as a player when I was over there myself and my family. And as a coach now, as a manager, you want to get to the highest level as possible. And for myself, I've done the second team of Ajax now. It's great. What do you want to do then? And for myself, I made a decision. Okay, I want to coach maybe a team in Holland at the highest level, or if there's a possibility to go back to England to coach a team over there. And it doesn't need to be like the Premier League straight away. Maybe it can be a great team in a Championship as well. And to coach them and hopefully develop myself as a manager. And and you never know where it ends up.
2: Do you like England?
0: I like England very much, and it's I always said it's my second home country. I've enjoyed my time over there. I love the people, all the respect that we have most of the time for each other over there as well. And the way of living over there is great. It's a bit similar to the Dutch way of living, and why we want to go there as well is, of course, the football and the way of playing football, the style, the enthusiasm of all the people over there, the fans, the players. Everybody's really up for like getting results and playing nice football as well, and that's what I would like to do, to coach a team over there.
2: Before you take a big job in England, you might want to give your old mate Gary Neville a ring.
0: Well, he had a good experience himself as well. It's never easy. And I think as a manager, and especially if you're starting as a manager, you cannot think that everything is going to go very well straight away. You're going to have some setbacks as well as a manager, and you have to conclude that into your career as well, I think. But the thing is, I have a lot of experience, and Gary has got that as well as a player, for the teams where he played with the national team, with his time at United, for myself in different teams in Holland and in Europe as well. So I'm very clear in different ways of playing and styles of playing, so I can take that in my luggage, my baggage to England, in how you want to play, how you can maybe make a difference with a certain team as well.
2: I think actually, last question about this, I think it's very important. You've played in three of the great football cultures, each of them very different, England and Italy and Holland, and that gives you a very rounded experience to take forward wherever you go in your managerial career.
0: Well, that's true. You can take everything from this, and if you can bring it to Holland or maybe to England to coach there, then you can use all your inspirations that you have from these countries, and use them maybe in the team where you can manage at the time, and maybe you know, can make a difference in the way of playing in maybe 4-4-2 or 4-3-3 or you know, or 4-2-3-1 or whatever that you can do, and you know, and so you learn a lot from the managers over there, but also from the players over there, different mentalities and everything, and also how you like need to treat certain individuals as well.
2: Yep, thank you so much for doing this, and the best of luck with what I hope is a long and very successful career ahead of you.
0: Well, thank you very much. It was very nice to do. Thank you.
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2: Outside, gloomy skies, a persistent drizzle, and a chilly wind blowing from the west, north, east, and south.
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4: It's the William Hill Sports Book Club, and this is a special show featuring the 12 books on the long list for the awards, some of whom have already starred on this show.
5: When I got in the car, the only thing on my mind was don't be slow. It wasn't don't crash. It wasn't don't lose it. It was don't be slow.
6: Sport, when you play it, you're immersed in it. You know, you expose yourself in a way, your soul. You can't act. That is you.
7: I've been pushed off my bike. I've been swum over in a triathlon. I was punched in the jaw. It's not acceptable. And we need to make sure that people know it's not acceptable because it's keeping a lot of women out of the sport.
8: I think I'm in a good place with Rory. And on a human level, that's nice. But again, I didn't write the book for him. So if he hated it, I probably would have been okay with it as well.
4: It's a strong selection of 12 books on the long list. And we're here to take a look at all of them on the William Hill Sports Book Club. Hi there, I'm Adrian Durham, and it is that time of the year again. We're getting ever closer to the ceremony to crown the winner of the William Hill Sports Book Award for 2026. Love this show because I get to chat it all out with my sparring partner on the show regularly, Neil Foggy, Foggin' Obsessive Book Reader. How are you?
9: Very well. Very excited to go through this list with you.
4: Yeah, the list of 12, it's a very strong list, isn't it? It's some list this year.
9: Yeah, it's seven. This is my seventh list, and every year it gets better and better. And there's a book at least for one person on here. There's so much choice. There's eight different sports covered on this list.
4: Well, we've got three cycling books, three on football, two on running, golf, cricket, F1. There's another sport that nobody's ever heard of. What are the criteria then for getting on the list? Because when you're whittling it all down, because there's a lot of books come in, you're going 12 on the long list. What are your criteria for getting on the long list?
9: Yeah, so we've had over 130 books this year. And to get that down, we have what we call book club every couple of weeks or a couple of months. This year has happened. So you're whittling it down all the time, but you're wanting to reward great sports writing. So you're looking for a story. You're looking for that book that you could give to anybody and say, read that because it's a great book. You're looking for that gem. And there is a few of those gems on this list.
4: Oh yeah, you're right, there's something for everybody on the list. The writing is exceptional, and that's why they've made it onto the long list. Let's have a look at them one by one then. I want to start with The Impossible Job from the brilliant writer and journalist William Ralston. It's an in-depth look at refereeing in football. In the blurb on the book, it says it's the unvarnished truth about being a ref, and William has done the research, he's done the hard yards to make this book the long list success that it is. He was a guest recently on Talk Sports.
10: I think this idea of having a high bar with VAR is something that has been repeated it's been repeated a lot by Roberto Rossetti, the head of referees at UEFA. I spoke to him at length for the book, and he said that that's the idea. You've got to stop VAR from intervening unnecessarily. But when I spent time in Spain and Italy, they all had this idea that it's very, very difficult, that there's a temptation for VARs to intervene when they shouldn't intervene. They spoke that there was a pressure to try and perfect the game that caused them to intervene, to press the red button and to order an on-field review.

0: when it didn't really need one. And there are many examples I talk about in the book where referees have done that, regrettably. And you see, and I do believe that the Premier League has got a lot better this year. There has been a higher standard of high bar of intervention, but that temptation still remains for sure.
1: It's a very readable book, but one of the great things about this book, Foggy, is that the research is phenomenal. He spent time with the English referee, Anthony Taylor, for example. He spent time with the guy who refereed the last World Cup final, the 2024 Champions League final. He spent time with Daniel Siebert, the top German referee. He spent time with Clement Turpin, who's the top French referee. He's actually spent a lot of time travelling, not just sitting in a room with them having a coffee for 20 minutes. I mean, travelling long distances with these people. And he's got some incredible quotes out of these, and they're all in the book. Kind of things that you wouldn't expect a referee to give up in a normal interview, but he's managed to soften them and get the best out of them.
2: He's made him human in this book, and that's why I championed for this book. It was one of those, because I thought it was different. And we've got a colleague who reads with us, and he left at the side at home, and his dad looked at it and said, "Oh, what's that about?" He says, "Referees, I'm not interested." He says, next minute, he's there reading it, and he continued to read it. He's read it cover to cover, and he doesn't read. He says he hasn't read a book in years. So you've got something special when you're hearing stories like that.
1: Yeah, and I must admit, I'm not all for making referees the stars of the game. So I'm not into the TV programme that Howard Webb does. I'm not into referees standing there making announcements on the pitch because they are the centre of attention. I think the best referees are those that stay out of it. And normally I would apply that to this book as well. However, it's so good and so informative as well. As a little example of that, he goes to El Clasico, the Barcelona-Real Madrid game, the one in it's in Madrid, this particular fixture. He goes to the game. On the afternoon of the game, or the lunchtime of the game, he has lunch with the referee of El Clasico in a cafe near the stadium. And the fans are like banging on the windows and all sorts. I'm thinking that kind of access is absolutely incredible. When I say he's done the hard yards, a lot of work has gone into this book, and it's great that that's been rewarded by this being on the long list.
2: Yeah, and I think also trust. All you need is to do one interview with one referee. They go away and say, he's done a great job, blah, blah, blah. Next minute, he's got the trust of these referees. And it was all the way through the book when he's in the car with the German referee. He's got the techno music going.
1: Yeah.
2: And they're going to a club. It's just, he's brought another side. He's done hard yards for this book, and he deserves to be on the long list.
1: Yeah, and he does report word for word some of the conversations the referees have with other people. So, you know, one of the referees' wives phoning them, word for word, the conversation that goes down. And he will have had to have had that approved by the referee himself. And obviously the refs are comfortable with him reporting on that. It's a relevant book as well, because always, every weekend, there's controversy with refereeing and VAR. And I think humanising the referees has done the referees a favour as well. So William Ralston, The Impossible Job, on the long list. The American golf writer Alan Shipnuck is a familiar name to us on the show. He's back with another hit. His biography of Rory McIlroy, simply titled Rory, has made the long list. And this, Foggy, is a book. We'll hear from Alan Shipnuck in a moment, but this is a book you can't put down. It's a great read, great story.
2: Alan's one of the, he's been on three of the lists, which I've done. He can write, this guy. And the access he gets is unbelievable. And the way he started, I remember texting you and saying, the opening is absolutely insane. And it's brilliant all the way through. We've got a quote here of it. It's a comprehensive insight into what makes the most compelling golfer of his generation tick. And I think that sums this book up.
1: Yeah, it's, I mean, he does have the access, there's no doubt about that. And that opening you're talking about, which won't, no spoilers here, but that really does show that he has the access that makes this book what it is. We did a show with Alan Shipnuck on this book recently. Let's take a look at the moment. Alan tells us about that moment. He told Rory he was writing a book about him.
3: Yeah, like any long-term relationship, we've had our ups and downs, Rory and I. And so when I told him I was doing this book, he was a little less than thrilled, because Rory loves to have control over everything in his life. And he knew he would have no such control over this book. And so what you're alluding to is at the US Open at Oakmont last summer, on Friday, the second round, I was standing on the driving range, sort of whispering to Rory's manager, Sean O'Flaherty. We've had open lines of communication throughout the process of of doing the book. And Rory turned around and saw me, and he was in a weird headspace. We all kind of saw it after the Masters, where he had this existential crisis. You know, he'd been to the mountaintop, and now he was trying to figure out what was going to come next. And so he saw me, and he very impolitely asked me to leave the driving range. One of the words started with F and ended with K, and there were two letters in between. And, you know, that was an uncomfortable moment. There was a packed grandstand behind me, about 1,000 people. There were cameras everywhere. So I did as I was asked, and I did wander off. But I waited for Rory in the parking lot afterwards, and we had a philosophical discussion about the book. And it's fine. I think when you're writing a biography, that if you're too close to the subject, that's not helpful. I think as a writer, you have to have a certain amount of remove. And so Rory declined to participate, I think in a lot of ways helped me, because if we'd sat for interviews, he's so charismatic and there's such a cult of personality around Rory, I might have seen things through his eyes a little too much. So I was always going to write the book I wanted to write. Rory's disinclination to participate, that was fine. I was somewhat anticipated.
4: In terms of what he said to you, and obviously we can't repeat the words, I think people have got the gist of what he said to you. How did that impact you emotionally? Was that just another one of those things and you've just got to be resilient to it? Or did you actually start to think, maybe I shouldn't be doing this book?
3: Well, that's life in the big leagues. You know, if you're a reporter and you do the job long enough and you do it a certain way, every now and then the players, the athletes are going to be displeased. And I've dealt with this throughout my career. Like, I don't write for the golfers. I write it for the fans. And it's a very different distinction. I mean, the readers, that's the audience that I treasure. That's a sacred relationship to me. And sometimes in the service of giving to them straight and telling the story honestly, the players are going to be unhappy. So I've dealt with this before. It wasn't comfortable to have the reigning Masters champion dropping F-bombs on me. But... you know, I actually said this to his manager, O'Flaherty. I said, despite the way that Rory treated me, this is a very feel-good book. It's an uplifting tale. I have always had a lot of admiration for Rory, the way he's carried himself. And so I said, I'm just going to treat that as an aberration. I really didn't let it affect anything in the creation of the book. But there is, when Rory, as you said, when he went out and right after that confrontation and made a double bogey at Oakmont, I allowed myself the tiniest bit of pleasure, but, as a consummate professional, to not leak into my prose. But there is a happy ending because I live near Pebble Beach, California. The tournament came to town a couple months ago. Rory was the defending champion. So I gave O'Flaherty a couple copies of the book for him and for Rory to read. And I said, I wouldn't give this book to you so far in advance if I thought you were going to hate it. Like, if you can read it with an open mind, I think you'll see it's a very uplifting story, and I think I captured who Rory is. And yes, he's had a little controversy in his love life and his business life, and that's in the book because it has to be. But ultimately, you know, I do think it's a feel-good story. And so I bumped into Rory in the parking lot on Sunday night, total happenstance, after the tournament was over. And he said, oh, thanks, you know, thanks for the book. I started reading it, and it made me laugh, and I liked it. And so I think I'm in a good place with Rory. And on a human level, that's nice. But again, I didn't write the book for him. So if he hated it, I probably would have been okay with it as well.
1: By the way, we really enjoyed the show with Alan Shipnuck. And if you do go onto the TalkSport YouTube channel and check that out, Sports Book Club, look for Shipnuck in there. His dog on the sofa. It's a special moment when the dog pops his head up on the sofa. So check that episode out. But I'm actually a big believer, and tell me if I'm wrong or right on this, Foggy, the biographies are better than autobiographies because... autobiographies are almost too censored. Biographies, well, you can tell the whole story.
2: I disagree in the sense of, I think it's easier to write a biography because you haven't got that pressure of the subject being involved. But I think an autobiography can be brilliant if they are going to be honest. And if they're honest and truthful, which, no spoilers here, we got one on the list, I think that makes a difference. Is that there? It's an honest account from that person, but it's down to the writing, isn't it? And how honest that person's going to be. There's less pressure if that person's not involved, but if the person's involved and they're committed, and they're going to be honest and tell you everything. I think it works.
1: And you mentioned before that this is third time for Alan Shipnook on a long list. He did the Phil Mickelson book. He did the book about LIV Golf. It's potentially third time lucky. He'll be hoping it's third time lucky anyway.
2: Yeah, and he deserves to be there. He can write, and his access, he's got everything. He's got everything for me in this book. And I think at first when I saw it, I thought, here we go. And it starts off very good, and it continues. It's an interesting book. You've got to read it.
1: Yeah, it's a great read. If you're, even if you're not into golf, actually, but if you're a Rory fan, absolutely, it's a must read. Mary Kane's book, This Is Not About Running, is a bit special. Mary was an elite runner at a very young age. She did 800 metres in under 2 minutes. This is the darker side of the story of how tough it was for her as she was growing up, trying to become that elite adult athlete. She reveals the abuse in youth sports. She ran through pain. She put up with bullying. There's a lot in this. And I particularly, we'll go into detail in a moment, I particularly like the way this book is written. But it's a very important memoir, isn't it?
2: Yeah. And we had a discussion about this. I'm going to be brutally honest with you with this one. I really struggled at first with this book because I couldn't get to like her. I definitely didn't love her. And I was really fighting with the fact that, did I like this person? And it was time to weigh on my judgment of, is this a good book? When I got my head around, I don't have to like this person for this to be a good book. I think it's an amazing story of someone being involved in one of the most elite, controversial running programs in the world. And it's been very well done.
1: Yeah, and when she's looking back at that time, it's written in the present tense, which when you think about that, if you just say it without reading it, that's a bit weird. Why has she done that? But it actually really works. There are there's a lot of very short chapters in it, but that I think is done, or this is how it felt to me, to reflect how that was for her in her life. As it was going along, it was all like, well, this is happening, then this is happening. It was all coming at a quick fire. That's how I interpreted that. And clever little devices that reinforce the story she's telling.
2: That's why it's on the list, is because at the end of the day, you don't have to like somebody for them to be on this list. It's down to the writing. The short chapters worked for me because it's a bit hectic, is this book. But her life is hectic and it comes across. The family dynamics, coaches, everything. It's something special, is this book. I'm going to say special quite a lot.
1: Yeah, well, they're all special because they're on the long list. And it is Mary Kane's This Is Not About Running. It is about running, but it's not about running. It's about a lot more than just running. And that's why, one of the reasons why it's on the long list. And we're taking a look at all 12 books that have made the long list for the William Hill Sports Book of the Year Award.
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1: It's the William Hill Sports Book Club. We are taking a look at all 12 books on the long list for the award. It is that time of year again. I'm Adrian Durham. The obsessive William Hill book reader, Neil Foggy Foggin, is with me to look at these books as well. Mary Kane's book we just talked about, This Is Not About Running. It's one of two running books on the list. The other is The Power Within by the ultramarathon runner Sophie Power. There are similar themes in both books. And this book is a bit special. We did a show with Sophie Power, who was an inspirational guest. She discussed the barriers she's overcome as a female ultramarathon runner.
22: I never believed there was a barrier to me achieving the top until that first conversation. And you know, reflecting on it and reflecting through the book, I see these things throughout my life where I was like, actually, the world isn't designed for women, or there's not a woman at the decision-making table. And it's not all men. And it's sometimes, and I love the fact we work with She Races and we open men's eyes to actually, sometimes we need something different because we're physiologically different, which I think a lot of men understand, but we're sociologically different. And we've been brought up in a different way. So some of that biggest, baddest, toughest language doesn't attract women as much as men. Sometimes looking at pictures of a race, if it's all male start line, I don't feel I belong. If I don't feel I belong, what do other women think that don't have as much running experience? And men go, ah, I get it now. So it's not a kind of a case of saying all men are bad and I'm angry. It's often just opening eyes to this person, my firm, you know, there are other ways for women to be happy without being a stay-at-home mum. And it's a great choice for some women. And for others like me, you know, I wanted my career and I wanted my children and I want my sport. And there's no reason I should pick between them.
4: I love when you nonchalantly go past your husband in an Ironman. I think that's...
22: oh, no.
4: It's fantastic. But actually, you describe the Ironman as the race as masculine and unfriendly. Another race you describe as a supercharged, macho, all-inclusive holiday. And another quote, none of the men in this race will be seen dead holding anything pink. Why are they like this? What's going on there? Why are they so unwelcoming?
22: I see. I mean, we did a big piece of research at She Races into triathlon for women's experiences. And some of the stories we uncovered were really sad. And we didn't put even them all in the report because they were shocking. And we worked with British Triathlon and they've been brilliant, supportive, making changes. I don't know. I'm not a man. I don't know why men see these amateur men. This is not even the elite. I've been pushed off the trail so many times. Men pushing their way past me. They're not winning. They're 300s or something in the race. Something takes over a way to behave in a race. I've been pushed off my bike. I've been swum over in a triathlon. I was punched in the jaw. I had part of a tooth knocked out in the Ironman. It's not acceptable. And we need to make sure that people know it's not acceptable because it's keeping a lot of women out of the sport. And it's not a nice experience. I don't know why men do it. I've been tailed on ultras. I've been a lot of things that have happened that shouldn't have happened. And we need to put safeguarding provisions in place in the sport so it doesn't happen and everyone can take part. But I really don't know what it gets in someone who's not going to win the race to try and get an extra couple of seconds by pushing someone.
4: But there was also kind of casual sexual assault as well. You had your bottom groped on a start line as you were tying your laces. And again, I'm absolutely amazed that somebody thinks this is okay, stunned reading this. But you're having a part of your body felt that you don't want that to happen. That's just outrageous, really.
22: And it's scary. This is 11 o'clock at night and I'm waiting to start one of the UTMB races. And I'm frightened anyway because it's less than 10% women on the start line. And from where I am, I'm towards the front, I can't actually see another woman. And then that happens. And maybe it didn't happen. Maybe kind of the hand was there and it just happened to touch. But I felt so unsafe. I felt so, so unsafe. And I'm looking around and who do I call? Who do I report it to? What do I do? There is a safeguarding place there. We now work with UTMB. There's now kind of a reporting system that they've now put in place that you can kind of report something that happens or report someone that's pushed you off the trail. But we have to change that. I mean, it happens in daily life. And most women have been subject to this. This is part of, we carry our keys in our hands. We do. I think a lot of what the book has done to a lot of men is open their eyes to what happens in races. And it's not all men, and most are amazing, but it's some. And what we need is more active bystanders, and what we need is more rules and regulations. When we had this amazing race put in place and the safeguarding provisions, and actually just call out, you know, what's good behavior, what's not, what's acceptable, and that there are going to be punishments. And they'd had kind of 10 years of the race with nothing really come up. They put this in place, 6 major incidents, because women felt unable to report the incident knowing that something would happen.
1: You can check out that whole episode with Sophie Power on TalkSport's YouTube channel and as a podcast on the TalkSport app. Listen, the book's a great read, and that's reflected in the show. She was a great guest as well. Inspirational.
0: Yeah. It was unbelievable, wasn't it? And the book is unbelievable. And it's that perseverance she's got in here. And it's all come from, I think, when you say to people, she's behind the photo, everyone goes, oh, yeah, I know that. But this book is more than the photo. And it takes you on that journey all the way through. It's a roller coaster. And it's rightly to be on the long list.
1: Absolutely. And you mentioned the photo there. And just briefly with Sophie's story. So she, her perspective is someone who hated running when she was younger, completely rejected it. And basically she had this sign, imaginary sign on her forehead saying, I hate running. I'm not a runner. She then took it up, became incredible at it, couldn't stop. She was empowered by it as well. 3 months, and the photo is 3 months after giving birth. She was photographed mid 170 kilometer run in the Alps, breastfeeding her 3-month-old baby. And the photo went viral, which is why she's well known and now is campaigning through She Races. That in itself is an incredible story. And the photo is on the back cover of the book. And we had a discussion during the episode as to why it wasn't on the front cover. But I mean, it's powerful wherever it is. But it's if you haven't seen that photo, you need to see the photo. But the rest of the story that goes with it is truly phenomenal. It's why it's on the long list.
0: Exactly. It's more than a photo, it's this book. And I just, yeah, it's definitely one of those books you can give to anybody. And I think you do feel a bit uncomfortable reading this in parts. And you should feel uncomfortable. It should make you think about things differently and change people's perspective of life. But it's a very... It's a powerful book.
1: It's The Power Within by Sophie Power, and it is on the long list where it belongs. As is Till I Die by Damien Pierce, a psychologist, a former journalist, who's written a book about the madness of being a football fan, which is something I know only too well. That's how he describes it in his own words, the madness of being a football fan, how he describes it in the book as well. And this is It's a brilliant book that all football fans have got to read, but it's beyond that. It's sports fans generally have to read this book because it's about that fandom, which is inexplicable, really, and he tries his best to explain it and does really well.
0: Yeah, and it was one of those books when it turns up and you see different covers say, Till I Die, you think, Jesus, well, what have we got here? And he starts off with him, and it's quite funny that this is a guy who's a psychologist who is meeting patients, etc., but then he goes crazy on a Saturday afternoon watching his beloved team. And yes, it's all about football, but you could put this into other sports and then have that debate of, is it just anybody who's fanatical about sport or is it more football fans? And also, he's done the research in this book. The access he's got, he's gone out and spoke to people in uncomfortable situations and got access and tried to tell them their side of the story through this book. It's a great read.
1: Yeah, it is. And actually, while reading it, you're right about the other sports thing, because I actually recognised more of me as a rugby league fan than as a football fan. So with a football fan, it's become over the years a little bit of work. With rugby league, I don't tend to work in rugby league. I just enjoy the sport as a fan. I'm certainly no expert in it. And therefore, I get more emotional with it, nearly got thrown out of Headingley once. But he was definitely clotheslined, and it was definitely a penalty try, okay? But what I love about this, and as a fan of football, as a fan of rugby league, this book, it kind of takes you out of your own head, really. So it's a given. It's instinct, almost. It's become instinct within you, how you react at football. Say when a goal is scored at a football match by your team, you are jumping up and down on the spot. And if you actually recorded the noises you're making, they would make no sense to you when played back in the cold light of day. So I think the introduction of the book is total genius. It's the author's own narrative of his own madness as a Wolves fan when they're playing Liverpool. And I guarantee every football fan will recognise themselves. I think that's the key with this book. He's written it in such a way that all fans will recognise themselves in what he's saying, and that will endear the book to the reader.
0: Yes, and this book could become... Sorry, it could have gone the other way. This book could have been very academic and a lot of research and talking to professors and talking to experts and doing things, but he hasn't. He's gone down that human side and spoken to the fans, and he's delivered a book which you're going to read. I sit there, I'm a rugby league fan, as we know, and you go... You're idiot. Why are you behaving like that? As I remember the Challenge Cup final when Hull won, and it spoiled the whole weekend, and I didn't want to go out, and I didn't want to do anything, because in that moment, I was not in a good place.
1: Yeah, that final in 05, was it? Crikey. Yeah, it was 05. I was fuming 1 second, and the next second, I'm elated. The extremes of feelings were incredible, and Damien Pierce's Till I Die, Why Football Means Everything Even When It Shouldn't is the subtitle, a long listed book for the William Hill Sports Book of the Year Award. And we're going to stay with football, because HH is a portrait of Helenio Herrera, the coach who won two European Cups with Inter Milan in the 60s. He also coached the Inter side that lost the European Cup final to Celtic in 1967. It's written by Barcelona-based football writer Richard Fitzpatrick. The subheading describes HH as football's original master of the dark arts, and there are comparisons with Jose Mourinho in the book. But Foggy, this is a very detailed, extremely well-researched book, very readable. I don't think there are any darker, bleaker books on the long list than this one.
0: No, and I remember it being in the pile of books to read, and a fellow reader sent me a text and said, you've got to read this. You've got to read this next, because it's absolutely unbelievable. And I think it was also that we were all shocked, and that's one of the reasons why it's on the list. It's a story you don't know.
1: Yeah.
0: And I remember saying to you, you need to read this, because, yes, it's the story we never knew we needed about one of football's darkest but most influential figures. I think that sums it up.
1: It does. I love the way that Richard Fitzpatrick plays with the reader's mind in this book. He has a very cute, uplifting chapter towards the end where Richard himself goes to the apartment in Venice of HH's third wife. And it's actually, you can picture it, and it's a lovely scene, and she seems quite fun and vivacious. She's in her 80s, but it's a lovely knockabout conversation between the two of them. And that's followed by the death of a young footballer, a death which we're left in some doubt as to the extent to which HH was connected with that death, and the juxtaposition of the light of the chapter with the third wife compared to the dark of the death of the young footballer that was in HH's side is, I mean, that sums up Helenio Herrera himself. It's brilliant writing from Richard Fitzpatrick, this.
0: It is, and it's not an easy read. It's quite a heavy book, this. And there's parts where you can't read this in one sitting. You have to take a few chapters in, take a break, go back to it. But you need to stick with this book, because it's a brilliant story, and he's done a great job on this one.
1: Yeah, agree with that. HH by Richard Fitzpatrick is on your long list. We're looking at all 12 books on the William Hill Sports Book.
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1: It's the William Hill Sports Book Club. We're looking at all 12 books on the long list for the award in 2026. Neil Foggy Foggin has read them all. He's here. I've read them all as well. I'm Adrian Durham. Well, let's look at the Tour de France champion, Bradley Wiggins. He's written a number of books already, and he's done it again. When a new Wiggins book came out, I could understand, Foggy, if the audience was a little bit sceptical because, you know, he's written books before. I mean, how many books can you write? How many autobiographies can you stick out there? But this is the chain. It's on the long list, which I think a lot of people find intriguing. So there must be something about it. It is different, isn't it? The Chain by Bradley Wiggins.
0: It is. And it's the best intro I've read this year. Probably in the last 7 years, it's the best intro. It's so powerful. We went back to that debate between biography and autobiography. This would be the case study I would use to say an autobiography is great because it's so honest. And I've had a lot of people say to me, oh, it's another book by Bradley. Do I have to read it? And I go, yes, because of this one, he takes you through the roller coaster of his life. He's brutally honest in this book. And that's the magic for this one.
1: On the flip side of that, I'm intrigued by this because everything you've said there is absolutely spot on. And I would say as well, people have to read this. But am I being harsh on Bradley's other books if I say this is the first one he's written where you actually feel that you're guaranteed the raw, honest truth from Bradley Wiggins?
0: Because I think he's in a place where he can do this. I don't think he's been in that place beforehand.
1: He kind of admits that in the book
0: yes,
1: as well, doesn't he?
0: Yeah. And I think that's why you should buy this book. That's why you should read this. I think he's basically said, look, what I've done in the past, I've hidden stuff because of where I was in my life. But now I'm in a place where I'm going to be brutally honest.
1: Well, we had a cycling book win the award last year, Pippa York's phenomenal work, The Escape. The co-writer of that is the brilliant two-time William Hill winner, David Walsh. And actually, David Walsh has endorsed Bradley Wiggins' book, The Chain, with the quote, harrowing, compelling, definitely worth reading. It is a tough read at times, but it's a tough read in a can't-put-it-down kind of way. You said with HH that you've got to take a break from it. With this one, I think, yeah, there's some dark stuff in there, but you have to carry on reading. It is compelling, isn't it?
0: Yeah, and it's from the start to the end, and you go on this journey. At first, you can see the nerviness of him to being of writing this book, but by the end, it's like it's been therapy for him, and that comes across in the book.
1: Yeah, definitely. Bradley Wiggins back in the hunt for a new award. He's on the long list for the William Hill Sports Book of the Year Award. Another cycling book on the long list, coming right up to date with the current Tour de France champion, five-time Tour de France winner, is Unstoppable, Andy McGrath's biography of Tadej Pogacar, the greatest cyclist of the modern era, no doubt. This guy from Slovenia has won the lot, and he's only in his mid-20s. Andy McGrath's book is his story so far. Foggy, Andy McGrath, cycling journalist, totally in control of his subject matter here. It's the first full account of somebody who's in their 20s, but he's already a cycling great. So this is a real landmark book. Andy McGrath's got in there first, and he's done it brilliantly.
0: And he's won the award in the past. This man can write. And I think that's why he's on the list, is that the guy can write, and the story, he tells it in a way where you just want to keep reading and reading this book. There's been questions of why this should be on the list, because he's still cycling. His career's not over. And should it be on the list? But again, it's a biography. It's not his story. But he tells you it in a way where it deserves its place here.
1: Yeah, I think that sometimes there's, with cycling books, it's got to be a scandal. It's either got to be doping or whatever it might be, some sort of cheating or something that's gone wrong, you know, and something that's completely dysfunctional within the cyclist. But this is the story of a champ. And actually, I think cycling as a sport needs this story.
0: Yeah, and how he ticks. What's behind this guy? He tells you the story, and you feel like you're involved. It's a very good read.
1: It is. And while we're on cycling, the third of the three cycling books on the long list is a fascinating read from Paul Maunder called For a Yellow Jersey. I think most people watching this or listening to this will be surprised that the Women's Tour de France has been going since 1955. I don't think many people would realise that. And there's a good reason, because it hasn't had the coverage. The author tells us literally about the ups and downs of the race.
0: Yeah, and it deserves its place on the list because of the research he's done on it. Yeah, I was a bit like you. I didn't know much about the women's tour, and I found it fascinating, the story. And a fellow reader follows cycling, and he does that for his job, and we said, because we're new to this, is this book something special? Because is he breaking stuff? Because we don't know, because we don't know anything about it. And he went, yes, he is. And that's why this book is on the list.
1: Oh, he's telling us things we don't know. There's absolutely no doubt about that. One thing I do love about this book is we get to know the people involved, the riders, the characters. It focuses on incredible achievements from these people. And I think that's a beautiful thing. It's a positive thing. There's a lot of negative in the story with the way, you know, the Women's Tour de France has been treated. I get all of that. But in terms of the individuals and getting to know them through the book, he does that really well.
0: Yeah, it could have been a bit of a slog in X year. This is what happened. Yeah. This has happened. But he doesn't. He uses characters. He uses these cyclists to bring the stories to life. And that's why it's where it is.
1: It is. Paul Maunder For a Yellow Jersey. The scandalous story of the Women's Tour de France has rightly made the long list for the William Hill Sports Book of the Year Award.
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1: It's the William Hill Sports Book Club. I'm Adrian Durham. He's Neil Foggy. Foggy, and he's read all these books, so have I. And these are the 12 that are on the long list for the 2026 award. Next one is Rachel Brooks' F1 Racing Drive book, which left me amazed. 300 pages of incredible, intimate, detailed knowledge of Formula One, gleaned from her years working in Formula One and from speaking to drivers and staff at the tracks as well. This is a phenomenal work, isn't it? I'm every page I'm thinking, how on earth has she remembered that? Has she noted everything down, her notes, and like she must have a whole hotel full of notebooks if she's got all the information. It's a fascinating education.
0: Yes, we've gone through a period in the last few years of a lot of Formula One books, and they haven't been on the long list. And this year we've got one, and this book rightly deserves its place. She's got access, the details she goes into, but the way she writes is brilliant. And that's what's come across in this book, is that the writing is top class.
1: Yeah, as you know, there's always about a million post-it notes in my William Hill Sports Book Club books. And one of the post-it notes in this one was, how does Rachel know all this? Because there's so much in there. It's just not normal. All writers should be respected for their work, of course. But this, for me, was on another level. Rachel was a guest with us on the William Hill Sports Book Club. She discussed her own experience in the cockpit.
32: The one time I did that race, the one thing I wasn't worried about was crashing, which completely baffled me, because I'm not a fast driver. I'm not a fast driver on the roads, a couple of speeding tickets here and there, whatever. But when I got in the car, the only thing on my mind was don't be slow. It wasn't don't crash. It wasn't don't lose it. It was don't be slow. And even when I crashed on the Friday in practice, when I got back in the car, I wasn't scared of crashing again. Probably because I didn't get hurt. I just went across the grass, took the rear wing off, upset the mechanics, whatever. But I wasn't scared of getting hurt or crashing, I was scared of being the slowest. And it just made me think, I wonder if that's what they go through. They are not worried about crashing or incidents. But then I didn't drive in the conditions they drove in. I drove in the wet. I mean, it didn't stop raining when I did my one little race weekend and practice. But I've seen some of the rain they go out in, and the visibility is zero. I mean, the incident I mentioned in Silverstone last year in there. But also, you know, I've seen some races where I just think, how on earth can they see anything? Yes, they have visor strips they can pull off each time. It doesn't matter. They're just going to get wet, whichever visor strip comes next. We have the lights flashing on the car, but when the car, you can't even see the rain lights on the car in front. I mean, I don't know how they go out there. And also how they put their foot down in those conditions. So, I think you're right. I think they must, but I think it's a lot further than what we think it is. Their point of fear is probably a lot further away than we think it is.
2: Or they just, I think they must be able to feel that fear and just think, yeah, well, that's there. But don't think about what might happen, what might go wrong. Just crack on with their processes and...
32: Yeah, I think they have incredible faith that they know what the car in front is doing.
2: Yeah.
32: That's the thing. They know what the other driver, whoever it is going to be doing, because they're doing the same thing. They're going for the same racing line in the wet.
1: Joy, I love the fact that she got into a car, drove at speed, crashed as well. That, for me, is somebody who's reporting on a sport, but also writing a really important book about the sport, but respecting the sport at the same time.
0: It's dedication, isn't it? Dedication to the cause. And yeah, it comes across in the book. We take quotes from the book, and this book had more quotes than any of the other books because it's fascinating. It's a fascinating read.
1: Yeah, really enjoyed it. I'm not an F1 fan specifically, but really enjoyed this book. Some good nostalgia in the book as well. Some great quotes, some amazing quotes actually. And as we just heard, her own driving experiences. F1 Racing Drive by Rachel Brooks is on the list. So is Ball of the Century by Brendan Cooper. How can you write, Foggy, 350 pages, more than 350 pages about one delivery in a test match? I mean, Brendan Cooper can do it, probably because he's a brilliant writer.
0: Yes. Yeah. If you say that to somebody, like, how's he made a book out of this? But he has, and he's done a really good job. And it's the only cricket book we've had on the list this year, and it deserves to be there.
1: Yeah, it does. Ball of the Century. It centres on Shane Warne's incredible delivery to Mike Gatting, got him out in an Ashes test at Old Trafford in 1993. It was actually Shane Warne's first ever test match delivery on English soil, which kind of... I'd forgotten that completely before reading this book. It's about the build-up to the test match, the build-up to that delivery, about the delivery itself and the impact of it on English cricket mainly. And Cooper writes it also within the cultural and political times as well. And I think that gives it some context, doesn't it? It's really important.
0: Yeah. And I think that's one of the reasons why I like this book, is it takes you back into that time and it's telling you what's happening in the world and what's happening. And it just works.
1: Yeah, it does. I absolutely admire writers who write these kind of books where they're not even talking about a game, you know, a whole game. It's just one moment, a few seconds in a game, and building a stunning story from it. That's not easy to do, and Brendan Cooper does it really well in Ball of the Century. It's on the long list. And finally, Neil Squire's book, The Fall and Rise of the Mulkey Bar Kids, is on the long list. Mulkey is a Finnish sport with echoes of Skittles about it. Neil and his pals are 50-somethings with an ambition they never ever thought would be fulfilled, to represent their country at some kind of sport. Well, Mulkey is a sport that allows them to do that. Neil was a guest on the William Hill Sports Book Club. We spoke to him about our mutual love of sport.
3: I mean, I was brought up with sport from the cradle. It was always around me. And, I just naturally fell into it, just loved it. But to actually stop and think why you love it is quite disconcerting. Or, yeah, I couldn't immediately think of an answer. I just thought, well, I do love it. But then when you break it down, yeah, I had a bit of a think about it. And I quite like that, the aspect of it where you can't fake it. When you play it, you're immersed in it. If you're into sport, you're into it. I'm competitive. My friends who played for Great Britain on this journey, they're competitive. We might not be any good, but we're competitive. And I think when you're in it, you don't want to, you know, you expose yourself in a way, your soul. You can't act. that is you because you're in the moment, as they might say these days. You're really it just reveals the real you, I think, that you can't put on, you can't fake.
2: Yeah, we've talked about this a little bit, haven't we, about that question of why sport is important. And I think we've all got our own stories as to why it's important. But to some people, it completely takes over their life. I think it's slightly different when it becomes our career. I actually find it's easier to separate away from sport, if that makes sense. Yeah. Have you found that as well?
3: Yeah, which is why playing it felt different. Whether it's a ridiculous finished Skittles game in Japan with a couple of thousand people there, you know, you're not at Wembley in front of 90,000 or what have you, but it still meant something. However much it'd been a joke and a laugh at the start, you know, you're in it. You want to play well. So it just felt different. And I think I got some tiny inkling about what it might have felt like for the sports stars that I'd interviewed down the years.
1: I really enjoyed that show. And actually, we got into some deep questions that the book gets into as well, which is that question there, why do we like sport? And another follow-up question, is it all a waste of time? Which is just so bleak and dark. But we went down that road, had a bit of fun. And it is a good fun read, this book, isn't it?
0: Yeah, and the list always needs this type of book. And this year, this is the book. Because the list can be very heavy. We've just gone through a lot of the books. They're very heavy subjects. This is just a story of not silliness of a friendship and them going on a journey.
1: It's good fun. It's very funny. We'll have you laughing out loud, but there's also some fantastic sports nostalgia in it, just little sporting nuggets of information that if you are a sports fan, you will fully appreciate them. But there's also some deep meaning to the book. It is a little bit silly. It's good fun, but it's about being 50-something. So Neil, the author, he was basically on the scrap heap. He was made redundant, and that's when all of this happened. So he starts the book questioning his own existence, doesn't he? And I think it's so deep. And at a certain point in your life, that is relevant. So a lot of people reading the book will be thinking, hang on a minute, that's where I am in life. It's very moving in that respect.
0: Yes. It's something a little bit special about this book. And as I said in the episode, I think this could be a film. I think this could be turned into a film.
1: I think you're absolutely right with that. Are you looking for a cameo?
0: No.
1: I thought not. It's actually, I think it's a great book, and I'm really pleased it is on the long list. I'm intrigued to see how far it goes. But listen, all 12, it's such a strong list, this long list, and how the judges are going to whittle it down to a short list is intriguing, to say the least. And then a winner from there.
0: Yeah, good luck with that. I'm now done. I've done my bit, the 12 books. And every year I say, oh, it's a strong list. But this is definitely, it's up there. It's up there as one of the best lists we've done.
1: Yeah, it is. There's a lot to love about this long list. 12 books on it. They're going to be whittled down to that short list. Then the judges will do their thing. And in November, live on TalkSport 2, the William Hill Sports Book of the Year winner will be announced. We wish all those on the long list all the very best. We'll see you next time on the William Hill Sports Book.
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4: This is the William Hill Sports Book Club, and the book we're reading on this episode is called The Fall and Rise of the Milky Bar Kids, and it involves a sport you've never heard of.
5: If you're into sport, you're into it. I'm competitive. My friends who played for Great Britain on this journey, they're competitive. We might not be any good, but we're competitive. You know, you expose yourself in a way, your soul, you can't act. That is you.
4: The book is about a group of men who never dreamed they'd be representing their country on the global stage and takes us on their adventure.
5: It sticks in your head. I mean, that's what I mean about it meaning something, even though it's... What does it mean? It's a ridiculous sports event the other side of the world. We've just done a great trip together, you know, bunch of school friends. But in that moment, it really mattered.
4: It's an underdog story, and it's a really good, fun read. And it's our subject on this episode of the William Hill Sports Book Club. Hi there, I'm Adrian Durham. I'd never heard of this sport. I didn't even know how to pronounce it when I saw it. Thankfully, the author of the book, Neil Squires, is with us. Neil, I've called it Mulky. How do you pronounce it?
5: Well, that's how I pronounce it as well, because it works with the title of the book. But if you were Finnish, where the game does come from, they would say it more like Milka.
4: OK.
5: Apologies to all our Finnish listeners and viewers, but something like that. But I think we'll go with Mulky.
4: Shall we say we're going with Mulky for the whole thing, OK? So if it's wrong, please don't write in and complain. Or you can do if you want. We won't read those letters or anything like that. Foggy reads books non-stop for this book award. Foggy, you were relentlessly badgering me about this book. You've got to read it, got to read it. You love it. Why?
6: Because we get lots of heavy books, subject matter and stuff, and this book is light, it's funny, it's well-written, there's some great lines in there. It's a sport I never heard of, and I said to you, you're either going to love it or hate it, and you are in the love it camp.
4: I am, but it was after a little while, so we'll get into that shortly. What I must point out is, and you may have seen it already, Neil has brought in his Mulky set here. So what you've got to do for us, Neil, is just explain what it's made up of, first of all. Before we go into the game itself, what exactly is going on here?
5: Yeah, so, well... You'll see, or if you're not looking, I will explain. There's 12 Skittles that are numbered that are about 6 inches high, made of prime Finnish birch. And they're assembled in a pack, a bit like a snooker pack at the start of a game of snooker. And there's an item which looks a little like a rolling pin by the side of it, a wooden rolling pin, which is your cue, in effect, to smash the pack apart and to pick off the Skittles as the game goes on. That, in essence, is Mulky. So it's a wood-based sport, danger of splinters possibly, but, you know, the brave get through that.
4: With gloves, I take it.
5: Well, no, most people dare to do it with just flesh. So, yeah, that's the game. You've got to get to a certain number, 50, to win the game. If you go too far, you bust all hell on, a bit like in darts. If you miss 3 times, you're out of the game. So there's all sorts of little elements to it that make it a little bit more than just a Skittles game. It's a sort of game at chess as well as an aiming game.
4: Strategy to it. Do you throw it, the rolling pin, do you throw it underarm, overarm, what?
5: You can do it any way you want. There's a wide variety of styles associated with it, but generally the traditional way is to do it underarm, width-wise. The overarm throw is a bit of a Hail Mary. That isn't used very often.
4: OK, because you lose control over what you're doing. And I've tried to explain how the sport works to a number of people, and I've got lost while I'm doing it. One thing that I think is important, though, is the strategy element to it. And that is, so for example, and correct me if I'm wrong here, if you throw the rolling pin and you hit 12 4 times, next time you've got to hit 2, if you hit 3, you've got to go back to 25. Am I right?
5: Yeah, it's a bit snakes and ladders-ish. So, yeah, you go too far. You've got to be exact and precise. You need a checkout shot, a bit like in darts. Part of the game is the strategy of setting yourself up for that finish. And if you're the team that's on the other side of things, maybe preventing your opposition from doing that, so there's a defensive element to it as well.
4: OK, so if you're watching, we've... Neil, get up and have a go. I'm joking, mate. So you...

0: you take it up, you end up representing Great Britain, you're in Team GB, doing very well. My advice with the book is to read the postscript. You know, sometimes you get to the end of the book and won't bother with the rest. Read the postscript because it's really important. Just tell us about you as well, Neil, because give us your background, because your story is pretty amazing as well.
1: So, my story is I was a sports journalist, career sports journalist. Worked my way up to be the chief sports writer at the Daily Express. And then a couple of years ago, as happened to most of my age range in print journalism, got made redundant. So a world opened up where I had to make a living elsewhere. And one possibility was book writing. I'd written four or five books before, ghost-written books, and I decided that might be an avenue I wanted to go down. I was combining that with freelance journalism, working for like the Times, Telegraph, Sun, you know, anyone that paid me, frankly. But it's piecing together a new career out of an old one, which, and having a bit of fun on the way.
0: Yeah, I think this is a really important aspect. So you've said, Foggy, that it is a fun book and it is a fun read. I think after the whole book, you're left with a buzz, a positive feeling and a happy feeling. It's made you smile a lot of times, but I think there's an emotional aspect to it. It's the time of life Neil and his mates are at and what it means to a lot of them. We'll go deeper on it, but there is that side to it. So it's not kind of superficial, if you like.
2: No, and it's the friendship. All the way through the book, you've got this solid friendship. And yes, they've gone in different ways, but they come back and this thing, and then with the 50 challenge, which I find is brilliant. It's a nice, easy story. It's a nice, easy read, this book.
0: But I think a lot of people in your position or, you know, a similar point in life, you know, they start to self-reflect and wonder, well, hang on, what is the point of me being here? Or what is the next step? Or what have I done so far? They have all those questions, and you show in the book that there's potentially a lot more to life.
1: Yeah, I mean, you could say it's a midlife crisis, this, I suppose.
0: But I wasn't going to say that.
1: Well, it's better than going off buying a Porsche or having an affair, I guess, so going to play a Skittles game in Japan. But, I guess my friends and I, we'd gone to school together. We'd gone our separate ways, families, jobs, etc. We all ended up back in Leeds. And we'd meet up quite often to play one sport or the other. As Foggy said, we got to 50. We set up a 50 challenge to play 50 sports in that year. Some of them were a bit, Connect Four, is that a sport? Anyway, but we got there. But it was a great way of keeping in touch. I mean, sport was our unifying thing, the thing we talked about like a lot of blokes do. We'd always had this dream of representing our country at something.
0: But you never thought it would be reality, did you?
1: No, of course not. I mean, we just weren't good enough, frankly. You know, that's why I ended up writing about sport, because I wasn't good enough to do it. But then this opportunity presented itself out of the blue, and find a sport that not many people play in the country, and your chances amazingly rise of representing the country. So we ended up doing it.
0: You'd be amazed, actually, the amount of sports writers, sports journalists, who are in that profession because they're not good enough for real sport. Look at Jamie O'Hara at TalkSport, for example. There's a great little bit on page 54. It's a beautiful line, actually, page 54, and you're talking about being made redundant from the sports writing job. And you say, off the treadmill, looking around me for the first time in years. I mean, your kids are growing up and gone off, just to put it into the context. Your wife is still working, and it's a tricky moment in your life. That moment where you are looking around and kind of seeing things for the first time. I think if you're a younger reader reading that, you might think, what is he talking about? He's been here for 50-odd years. Why hasn't he seen things? But can you kind of expand on that, explain what that means?
1: Yeah, I think a lot of people get I'm not the only one guilty of it, but I'm sure a lot of people know that feeling when you get to a certain age, you've been in a job for a certain amount of time. You get it. You get blinkers, I guess. You do the job, you've got your life at home, everything's sort of set, I guess, in a certain way. The world outside isn't presented to you until things change and you have to stop and look around. I guess you look and think, well, it shouldn't really take something like as earth quaking as redundancy, or in my friend's cases, they were changing jobs as well. One had lost his dad. You know, these are sort of significant moments in your life, and those are the moments where you stop around. But actually, you know, perhaps we should just put the foot on the ball occasionally and take a look around along the way, you know, because there's a lot of opportunities out there.
0: Yeah, I remember a football manager saying to me, he got the sack. He'd been in the same job for well over a decade. He got the sack unexpectedly. And the first Saturday after he got the sack, he said he didn't realise that life went on beyond football grounds. And I think it's a kind of similar thing. It's also a time of life when maybe people write you off because you're at a certain age and you've already had this glittering career. How painful was that? Potentially, when you thought about being written off, if people were writing you off, how painful was that?
1: Yeah, well, in terms of practicalities, I was at sort of mid-50s. I wasn't, sports journalism isn't city banking. You don't get paid astronomical sums. So I needed another job, basically. So first of all, there was the practical thing. So you've got to create something else. What am I going to do with that? Got to start from scratch in a way. Fortunately, I'd got a lot of contacts from a long time in the industry, which helped. But there's that aspect. Then there's a bit of the ego thing as well. You're slightly associated with your job. Inevitably, you've got to come to terms with that. The world's changing, moving on. Digital journalism in my sphere was taking over. You know, social media, etc. So, you know, it's quite hard to keep up with younger people who are brought up with that. So you've got to re-educate yourself. You've got to, you know, upskill yourself. And it was a big challenge, I'll be honest. But, you know, in a sense, I was quite pleased with how I met that. But, you know, it's not straightforward.
0: No, I mean, listen, he's taking all this in because you were 49 this week, Neil. And you've got all this to come next year at 50. It will suddenly hit you, mate.
2: Yeah,
0: are you okay?
2: I'm all right, because in my day job, I buy advertising. So I spend many years buying newspaper advertising. So that's what reminisces with me when I'm reading this book, because I am sick to death of answering that question of print is dead. No, it's still going, but it's just a smaller circulation these days. But you are seeing the decline, and you are seeing people losing their job, etc., because the world's moving on.
0: So it is, it's kind of semi-autobiographical in a way. I'm suspecting, and I'm reading your mind here, that you were thinking, well, I've done a lot, but I'm not going to be writing my memoirs or an autobiography, but you've slipped little bits into this book, and that it makes it personal and makes it a lovely read. Was that the intention?
1: Yeah, I mean, I think when I first did the first draft of it, actually, there wasn't that much of me in or my career, etc., but I showed it to my teammates. There was quite a lot of them in, and they said, well, you know, people reading this, or me reading this as well, you know, they'll want to know about your story as well. And that's a little bit awkward to write, really, because as a journalist, you're taught that you're not the story. You've got to write, you're writing about other people. So that can be a little bit awkward, but I got into it in the end. And we, you know, in our world, we do end up crossing paths with some very interesting and very talented people, some of whom are quite famous. And I guess some of those stories will be of interest to readers.
0: Yeah, absolutely. I must admit that I hadn't met you. I've read the book, and then when I just met you less than an hour ago, I thought, yeah, I've known this guy all his life. But yeah, that's what the book does to you. It's the William Hill Sports Book Club. The Fall and Rise of the Mulkey Bar Kids is our book on this episode of North and Neil Squires. Is with us for the show.
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0: It's the William Hill Sportsbook Club. It's the fall and rise of the Mulkey Bar Kids, a sporting underdog story. Neil Squires is the author. We're delighted to have him here with us. You get asked a question you describe as unsettling in the book. And we're going to talk about this a lot here right now. Why do you like sport? Is the question. Why was that question unsettling for you?
1: Because so much of my life had been spent immersed in sport. And I guess if you can't come up with a valid answer, then you've wasted an awful lot of your life, which, Adrian, you might think along the same lines.
0: Yes.
1: I guess I was brought up with sport from the cradle. It was always around me. And I just naturally fell into it, just loved it. But to actually stop and think why you love it is quite disconcerting. I couldn't immediately think of an answer. I just thought, well, I do love it. But then when you break it down, I had a bit of a think about it. And I quite like that aspect of it where you can't fake it. When you play it, you're immersed in it. If you're into sport, you're into it. I'm competitive. My friends who played for Great Britain on this journey, they're competitive. We might not be any good, but we're competitive. And I think when you're in it, you don't want to, you expose yourself in a way, your soul. You can't act. That is you because you're in the moment, as they might say these days. You're really. It just reveals the real you, I think. There's also other aspects of it, like the team aspect, which I love and my friends loved, that you're playing for something bigger than yourself. In this case, the nation. Huge, massive responsibility.
0: No pressure.
1: Yeah. I just think sport reveals things about people. That you can't put on, you can't fake.
0: Yeah, we've talked about this a little bit, haven't we? Mm. About that question of why sport is important. And I think we've all got our own stories as to why it's important. But to some people, it completely takes over their life. I think it's slightly different when it becomes our career. I actually find it's easier to separate away from sport, if that makes sense. Yeah. Have you found that as well?
1: Yeah, which is why playing it felt different. Because I'd interviewed many famous sportsmen along the way during my career. I've been at many big events around the world, World Cups, Ashes, you name it. But there you are separated by one degree, aren't you? And you're doing a job. But when you're actually in there, whether it's a ridiculous Finnish Skittles game in Japan with a couple of thousand people there, you're not at Wembley in front of 90,000 or what have you, but it still meant something. And you know, you wanted to do well. However much it'd been a joke and a laugh at the start, you know, you're in it. You want to play well. So it just felt different. And I think I got some tiny inkling about what it might have felt like for the sports stars that I'd interviewed down the years.
0: So why do you like sport?
2: Sense of belonging.
0: Yeah.
2: I think it's the sense of belonging, a community, and it's escapism. Especially now in the world we live in, you can just switch on for that 90 minutes and just escape from what's going on.
0: Sometimes, though, and we'll all have been in this situation where the teams, say, we support and go and watch, are having a nightmare time. And you're trying to escape one nightmare and you're going into another nightmare, aren't you? You remember when Leeds lost to Hull in the Challenge Cup final?
2: Yes.
0: Nightmare for you.
2: It was. It spoiled my whole weekend. I had to drink through the pain. But you've got that community around you, haven't you? If you're there in the fans, I was there with my dad and my dad's mates, you're all in it together. You're all in that moment where in life, you might be on your own having your issues, no one else knows. But in sport, you're all having a bad day because the team's let you down.
0: Yeah, and I think the emotion of it as well. And I actually look at, when I'm watching a game, I think that I look at those taking part. I'll give you a great example of what I mean. So my football team's Peterborough, and we played West Brom a few years ago in the Championship. And we were really underdogs, expected to go down. And it was 0-0 against this team people were thinking was going to get back to the Premier League. And we're thinking, can we hold on? We're deep in injury time. And our young academy midfielder trips over the ball in the opposition half. They break the other way and they score the winning goal, 94 minutes. And I look back at this midfielder just getting himself to his feet after falling on the floor. And I thought, oh, that must be so painful for him. And that emotion, and you can times it by a million and say a World Cup final, Randall Colomwani, you know, missing a great chance, or, you know, there's all sorts of rugby league ones I could go into if you like, but it's too painful. But those individuals experiencing that emotion, that real emotion, I think I really connect to that. And sometimes it's sport that, you know, occasionally with films as well, and maybe even sometimes in real life, there's some deep emotion going on there. But just with a ball and some grass and some players, all of a sudden you're getting into this deep, deep emotion one way or the other. And I find it amazing that sport makes that happen for you inside you, you know?
1: Yeah, I mean, it is weird how it can mean absolutely everything. But if you take a step back, it doesn't really mean anything, does it? I think another aspect of it I really like is the, you know, it breeds resilience, I think, sport. Things go wrong, you know, as they do in life, of course, and you've got to deal with that. There's wonderful moments where you score the winner in the last minute, but like you say, you tread on the ball, it all goes wrong, the opposition score. You've got to dust yourself down and come back next time, and that's life for you, isn't it? So I think sport's a pretty good training ground for coping with the important things in life.
0: It is, yeah. And just to bring it back to Mulkey, you have I think you're in the quarterfinals of the Nations Cup against Hong Kong. Is that right? And you can go for a 12 and win that leg, or you go for two sixes, which gives them a chance to come back into it. You decide to go for the two sixes. And I'm screaming at the book saying, go for the 12. So I missed a chance at football. I missed a chance in a charity game when I was about 21, and I think about it every single day, missing that golden chance to make it 2-2. Do you think about, and it wasn't you, was it? It was a team decision.
1: Team decision, yeah. No,
0: it still hurts. No,
1: yeah, I mean, I think the book starts with me in a Japanese onsen hot bath, reflecting on a missed shot at the World Championship. It sticks in your head. I mean, that's what I mean about it meaning something, even though it's, what does it mean? It's a ridiculous sports event, the other side of the world. We've just done a great trip together, you know, bunch of school friends. But in that moment, it really mattered, just for a certain amount of time. But yeah, it's somewhere at the back of the mind, but I'm getting over it. I'm not waking up in a cold sweat. It's 2 years on.
0: By the way, there's a lot of people watching this on YouTube imagining you in a hot bath, but shall we not go there? Let's not go there. You get asked a question, that question, that why do you like sport? But beyond that, I've got a post-it note, page 173. You and your pals, your teammates, you're having a chat about sport. And what it means is a big theme through the book. And on the post-it note, I have written, why do we like sport? Is it actually a total waste of time? And that question, why do we like sport? It is an incredible question in itself. I mean, you could chat through that all day, every day. But is it an actual complete waste of time? Wow, what a question that is. And that just set it exploded my mind for days on end. So is it a waste of time?
1: It's an existential threat, that question, isn't it?
0: Isn't it? So, it's a dangerous question.
1: It is dangerous. But I think you've got to frame it against, well, what would you rather be doing? So if it is a waste of time, how would you prefer to fill your hours? And if you can immediately answer that with something else, then fine. Can sport, do something else, go to the art gallery or, you know, whatever. Or, you know, there's loads of things in life, isn't there? Travel somewhere nice. But I just can't imagine a life without sport, actually. I thought that was going to happen during COVID briefly, but even then it carried on, didn't it?
0: Well, that was when, was it Jurgen Klopp said football's the most important of the things that aren't important?
1: Yeah, this is a very good quote, isn't it?
0: Really good quote, and it kind of does sum it up. But it's amazing that, you know, in history, in various different sports, people have come up with different sports. And little did they know that those sports would mean so much to so many people. Mm. Over the years, I mean, we can't do this show, this radio station, Talk Sport, without sport, can we? So we'd be in massive trouble.
1: Yeah.
0: Actually, my wife came up with a great answer to this question. When I said to her, is it all a waste of time? She said, well, isn't everything a waste of time? And I thought, it made me think about the marriage, to be honest with you. It was a little bit unsettling. I don't know if we've got to the bottom of whether it is actually a waste of time or not. In the whole grand scheme of things, I don't think it is a waste of time because it actually gives people a reason to go on, I think. I mean, I've spoken to people, particularly during COVID, where sport actually kept them going, you know, and because it's, whether that was the original intent or not, and whether that's happened just over the decades that sport has become that. And that's not just viewing sport, watching sport, it's actually playing sport, which is what you've gone and done. So this whole, what happens in this book, representing your country, but playing a sport for your country with your mates, this has actually enriched your life to the point where I don't think you'd have been quite the same person without it. Does that make sense?
1: That's totally true, yeah. I mean, I didn't go out there with the aim of writing a book. I went out there with the aim of, you know, having an amazing shared experience with a group of friends through, I guess, Malky was our magic carpet to take us out to Japan together. And and the book came out of it. But I don't, it's not a waste of time, definitely. I think you should dismiss that notion. Otherwise you go down some very dark tunnels about how your life's been wasted, I think.
0: Yeah, I mean, there's some really good quotes on this subject. Page 53, sport is an emotional life raft. The language of sport stood for friends putting an arm around each other. It's not irrelevant. Sport is a connector. It's a bridge. And that kind of ties in with what you're saying about it being a community.
2: Yeah, and look, you see it in sport all the time. We've just seen it at the World Cup. When England doing well, the whole nation comes together. You don't get that without sport.
0: No, this is very true. It's the William Hill Sports Book Club.
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0: It's the William Hill Sports Book Club. The Fall and Rise of the Mulkey Bar Kids is our book on this episode, and author Neil Squires is with us for the show. It's a good fun read. It's full of nostalgia, good sporting knowledge, some fantastic nuggets of sporting information. I am a big fan of footnotes in books, and I'm always going on about footnotes.
2: Yes, you are.
0: And this is the book with the best footnotes ever. I kid you not. So this whole section is devoted to the footnotes in Neil's book, and we picked out our favourite ones. So basically, if you explain what the footnotes are, because it's not normal, this kind of practice of how you've done the footnotes, but what you're doing is you're sharing an incredible knowledge of sport you and your mates have got with the audience, with the reader, and I think it's great. So just explain how you do that.
1: Yeah, so in trying to tell the story, I didn't want to break off the thread of the dialogue with explanations all the time about our vague sports, shared sports references. So I thought it'd be a good idea to use the footnote at the bottom of the page just to explain perhaps some of the vaguer people mentioned in there, or basically put a few extra jokes in. We had a debate with Icon, the publishers, about whether this was a good idea to do it, but I was quite adamant. I'd read a book by Stuart Lee, the comedian, and he'd done it, and I found that I read the footnotes rather than the actual text first, which isn't the right way to do it. So, but anyway, I think there are a helpful way of doing it, and I hope you enjoyed some of them.
0: Oh, yes, we did. There's no doubt about that. And just a message to anyone at Icon, his idea was great. The footnotes are fantastic. So we've come up with our favourite footnotes. This could be an endless list. We could go through the whole lot of them, but we picked out our favourite ones. So, Neil, first of all, what are you going for?
2: Les Dawson, mother-in-law joke, which I just... it was just... just reminisce. But it just takes you back to watching television and Les Dawson and the world of mother-in-law jokes, which we've sort of forgotten about.
0: I think we have. I mean, you've got to be... this is a bit like the TalkSport show Hawksby and Jacobs, where they'll make a reference that only people of a certain age would get.
2: Yes.
0: And Les Dawson... but you can explain it. And I think this is what you're talking about, Neil, that you wouldn't have time in the book, in the text of the book, to explain about Les Dawson. So you take it... You reference Les Dawson. You'd say it could have been a stream of Les Dawson-style mother-in-law jokes. Now, there's a lot of readers of that might be thinking, what is he talking about here? A few paragraphs later, you explain the reference. The mother-in-law joke, I'll tell you what, I'm going to leave the mother-in-law joke in the book, so you'll have to get there yourself. Mainly because I don't want to offend anybody, okay? I'll have mother-in-laws on my case. But that one is iconic. It did need explaining, but you've explained it in such a fun way, and that's the whole point of these footnotes, isn't it? Yeah, you do it in a fun way.
1: The context of it was that we were at the opening ceremony in Japan for the World Championship, and a team of high-profile, in Japanese terms, comedians had entered the tournament, and they were introduced onto the stage and was speaking so fast that the interpreter couldn't keep up. Therefore, we'd no idea what he was saying, but the audience were laughing, the Japanese people in the audience, and, I didn't know the style of jokes he was using, but I was imagining perhaps it was a sort of Japanese Les Dawson.
0: So were you actually laughing, even though you didn't know what they were saying?
1: Yeah, I was laughing at the thought of it being a
0: that's a brilliant
1: mother-in-law
0: one.
1: Joke.
0: So Les Dawson is your favourite. I'll go to your next one, which was the cornhole. Okay, so page 89, people are wondering what on earth I'm talking about. There's an incredible fact about Pierre de Coubertin. And the first modern Olympics, which I won't spoil. A lot of these things, you just got to read the book to find out. But cornhole is a sport, and I think, is it connected? It's like Mulkey, is that right?
1: No? Well, the Mulkey people wouldn't like that description. It's like the chess draft design. Yeah.
0: I better not go to Finland.
1: No, a very simple game, basically. Just tossing a beanbag into a hole on a board, so you know it's much much less skillful, a lot less strategy involved, but a lot more money available to win unbelievably in the States with it.
0: That's the thing, the money for cornhole, which is basically throwing bags on a floor, more or less. Phenomenal.
2: That's what shocked me.
0: Yeah.
2: Because my algorithm on the old social has brought this up in recent weeks, and I've watched it and thought, what a load of rubbish this is. And then I read and go, 5.9 million in prize money. Like,
1: not so rubbish now.
2: I thought, wow. But that's why I thought it's one of my favourite quotes, because it's appeared in my algorithm.
0: So you're going to take it up?
2: No.
0: Sounds relatively straightforward.
2: I think I will still be rubbish at it.
0: Have you not thought, hang on a minute, I'm not making anything from Mulkey, it's costing me money, why don't I take this up instead?
1: Second corner, yeah, I'm a purist, I'm sticking to that.
0: You're not driven by money, I
1: love
0: exactly.
1: That.
0: Absolutely love that. There is a fantastic rugby league one, which you're going to get to in a moment on page 78. My other one is Ironing Board Guy, and some Liverpool fans may know what I'm talking about here. I'd completely forgotten this story. I remember it at the time, but and when I read about it in this book, I thought, oh my goodness, I'd totally forgotten about this. We sometimes talk about sports stars who have freak injuries, and Michael Stensgaard, the former Liverpool goalkeeper, explain how he got his career changing injury.
1: He was opening an ironing board, which I think it tops the lot of sporting injuries of all time, doesn't it? Rather than Derek Pringle did his back in writing a letter, that was a personal favourite.
0: But yeah, that's a long letter.
1: Yeah, quill or something. But everyone likes a vague sporting injury story, don't they? But I think that was, yeah, the ironing board takes some beating, I think.
0: Yeah, he never played for Liverpool. I think he tried to make at least one comeback from the ironing board injury, but couldn't. And now I believe, I may be wrong, but I think I'm right in saying that he's gone into some sort of mentorship for players who have to deal with, you know, career-changing, career-ending injuries, and he's perfectly placed to do that because that sounds incredibly unlucky.
1: You'd say so, wouldn't you? Yeah, and obviously the moral of the story is don't do your own ironing if you're a top sports star.
0: Absolutely. Well, if you're anybody, really. just leave them crinkled, for heaven's sake. Rugby league, page 78.
2: Yes. I reminisce a lot through this book, and I remember my dad taking me to the Regal Trophy. So it was that, and then when you refer to it as the Carabao Cup of football, yes, it was. And then, of course, I don't remember the floodlit trophy.
0: Do you
2: know? No, I don't remember it. But I know my dad did, and it was that. So it was just reminiscing, which is just nice now and again in this book. There's not often we get books where you reminisce, yeah. And you reminisce a lot through this book.
0: It's a great point, and people love a bit of nostalgia. And I don't think I remember, because I wasn't brought up in rugby league heartlands, but we did get a really fuzzy Yorkshire TV picture. And I remember RL Action, it was called, the highlights programme. I think it was on a Friday night. from the weekend before. So that's a bit weird now when everything's live. But and it was on a black and white TV. People won't believe there were black and white TVs, but this is actually true. So I don't remember the floodlit trophy as it happened, but I've done research on rugby league, written books on rugby league. So floodlit trophy did come up. And the floodlit trophy was a rugby league tournament under floodlights.
1: Yes.
0: But in the footnotes, one of the finals wasn't under floodlights, but was still called the Floodlit Trophy. How brilliant is that?
2: That could only happen in rugby league. Yeah. That's typical of rugby league.
1: Yeah, it was during the the miners' strike, and there were sort of 1974. There were sort of limits on how much electricity people could use, and so the cost of lighting the floodlights up for the floodlit trophy was viewed as too much, so they played it in the afternoon.
0: Intimate Inn, have you got him?
1: No, I was still thinking, actually.
0: If I say he's not finished, he's only 28, it's Antti Niemi.
1: Oh.
0: The former Southampton keeper.
1: I think I need them written down, actually.
0: That's your excuse.
1: Yeah.
0: But just very quickly, I think that this is a great example of why footnotes can add so much to a book. He's used them brilliantly here, hasn't he?
2: Yes. And I never really took footnotes serious till I sit down with you and you are obsessed with footnotes. So now I religiously read all the footnotes.
0: Well, I read a lot of classic literature, but I read the kind of expanded versions where they explain every single line of a Shakespeare play or whatever it is. And I have to go through all the footnotes. So it basically takes me about 3 years to read those books, but I feel so knowledgeable afterwards. I've forgotten it by the time tea time happens, but it's the William Hill Sports Book Club. Neil Squires is our special guest.
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0: It's the William Hill Sports Book Club. It's the fall and rise of the Mulkey Bar Kids, a sporting underdog story. And we are privileged to have author Neil Squires and his Mulkey set here with us on the show today. Would you advise people to take this sport up?
1: I would. We took it up out of curiosity to start with, but we ended up finding a slightly eccentric but very welcoming group, hardy group of people who played it, and they're so disparate. It's unbelievable. It's really a game for all sorts, because there's no physical demands, which are excellent for gentlemen of a certain age like us. But kids can play. It's good for their numeracy. It's obviously mixed sport. Men and women play it together. It's fun. It's a good communal game. If you like a drink, the Finns insist on drinking when they play, and they invented it, so who are we to argue? I definitely would. I think it'll catch on once people get to... it gets its teeth into you.
0: Yeah, I must admit, while reading... It was more when I was reading about you playing it in, at top level competition, that I thought, OK, the strategy of it really hit me, and how you have to think it through, and you have to have little meetings about it. It is a sport. I was thinking, shall I, shan't I? Haven't quite done it yet, but we're getting there. I do read footnotes, as we've established. I read the acknowledgements as well. You read those as well, don't you?
2: Yes.
0: The acknowledgements section is interesting because you start it by talking about people having two different reactions when you tell them what the book's about. They either get it or they don't. So why do you think that is? Why is it so?
1: Yeah, I think it... Even before the book, it was the story, telling people what we were about to do. Some people would like glaze over and just look and think, oh, what, why? And another group of people, their eyes would light up and they'd also go, what, why? But in a totally different way. What a great thing to do. It's slightly off the wall. It's a bit, you know, it's just slightly out of your lane, isn't it? But what an adventure. So, you know, I would hope more people would embrace that side of it than the, you know, or why would you bother? It's just an opportunity to do something really different and visit a place that's really different and interesting as well, in our case, Japan.
0: Yeah, I think that I had this question while I was reading it, and Foggy will confirm this. I was nearly 200 pages in to the book, and I still didn't quite get it. I was reading it, and I wouldn't say I wasn't enjoying it, but I was thinking, okay, let's see what's happening here. I was turning the page, wondering if it would click, and I had a big moment reading the book, and it's page 192, when you're having a shower in your hotel room. it's not the shower bit, okay? The night before the tournament in Japan, I think this is, you've been interviewed by Japanese TV, and it suddenly hit you and you can't stop laughing. That's when I really embraced the book, really got into the book, really got the book, understood it. It's the moment it all clicked. And it clicked that it's actually a feel-good book. That in the midst of things that we talked about at the start of the show, where things you're questioning various things, people are questioning you, you know, basically what you can offer life, which is such a harsh thing, but you're having to face that. It's a feel-good book. It's a happy story. It makes you smile. And I'm absolutely certain that that was the main intention of this book, that you wanted to make people smile.
1: Yeah, I mean, we smiled a hell of a lot doing it, and I wanted to share that. And if a few people laugh along the way, then that's great. I mean, with that howling in the shower incident, we'd just been on the Japanese news. We just filmed a slot with their equivalent of the BBC, introducing their weatherman, and we're, you know, we're in Hakodate's, this, you know, a place we would never heard of in the middle of, you know, in Japan, and thinking, you know, they're together, and the whole ludicrousness of it just struck, I guess, at that moment. Also mingled with the excitement of, you know, the Great Britain shirt was on the peg waiting for tomorrow. And, you know, and then one of my great mates was through a very thin wall in a tiny little room, giggling away as well. I mean, we were back to being maybe 15 again, and we were a bit old and that. So, yeah, it was a lovely moment.
0: Yeah, brilliant. Am I right in saying they didn't use your weatherman moment?
1: Yeah, we cut, unbelievably. Somewhere there's an outtake of that that would be worth millions in a few years.
0: I'm not quite sure about that. But it definitely, it made me smile. And I think that's one of the main things. What you said before about, you know, we get a lot of heavy books and we've reviewed a lot of heavy books and some really good books. You know, just because it's heavy doesn't mean there's anything wrong with it. It could be brilliant. There's some very well-researched books, but actually, when you get a book and you're left with this feeling that you're smiling and laughing all the way through it, that's such a positive thing.
2: Yeah, and I read hell of a lot of books. So you read this and you think, you can go away, all right, I can go back to the heavy books and back to the big subjects, because you've had that little moment of release. It's a release reading this book. It's so funny. And it's just, you reminisce through it.
0: It is great. I mean, you talk about the memories. Unforgettable days with your friends is another quote that stands out. Being in Japan, you know, representing Team GB as a moment in your life. I mean, we've all got our lists of top five moments in life, but if you just forget family for a second, because we're all obliged to say kids, marriage, whatever, so if you forget those, but representing Team GB, that's got to be the number one, surely.
1: It's on the podium. I can't think of a few days that I enjoyed more. And it was just like a sort of out-of-body experience in a way, really. And, just a special time together. And, I'm really glad I got made redundant for that opportunity to open up. It's amazing how sliding doors happen in life, isn't it?
0: Yeah, I just think that there can't be a lot that tops that. I mean, but when you're going through your career, I think you were in Lusail Stadium when Messi won the World Cup. I was there as well. And people ask me about that moment a lot, finally seeing Messi win the World Cup. And such a huge World Cup in terms of the controversy, but also a huge World Cup because the football was so good. And so a lot of people ask me about that moment. And I would imagine that, from a career point of view, a life point of view, will be right up there as one of the moments to have witnessed firsthand.
1: Yeah.
0: And then you're throwing a stick at some Skittles and it tops it. Incredible.
1: Well, that's funny, that, isn't it? But, yeah, and there's a few of those, like the Rugby World Cup final in 2003, Wilkinson's drop goal and, you know, the Ashes wins and what have you. But those are all, like, they're amazing and brilliant shared moments for the country, and so lucky to be at those. But you're still like half a step away when you're actually the man in the arena, however small the event. That's just something different, I think.
0: There is more to the book as well. And yes, it's funny and it makes you laugh, but there's an incredible quote on page 269. It's near the end of the book. The greatest gift age bestows on you is the perspective to appreciate. And I kind of stopped and thought that for a second. Obviously, you're nearly 50, so you have the age behind you. Are you learning to appreciate?
2: Yes.
0: Is this what it's given you?
2: Yes.
0: Absolutely. I think it's it is a great gift. A lot of people worry about getting to a certain age, getting to middle age, getting to 50. And I was asked yesterday, what age was it? Andy Gray asked me, actually. What age was it that you started to worry? And he said all his friends were 40. And I said, well, maybe 50, but I didn't really worry. But this is it. The older you get, maybe the wiser you get. And part of that wisdom is learning to appreciate things more. It's what you said at the beginning of the book about stopping and taking in everything around you, isn't it?
1: Yeah, I think so. It's you know, when you're younger, you just live life, don't you? And it's exciting and thrilling and what have you. And as you get older, you obviously lose people around you. It's only natural. I lost my brother this year. These things happen and... it makes you realise it's not forever. I don't want to be morbid at all, but we did exactly the opposite. We went out and embraced life and celebrate life, and that's what you should do with it. That's what we felt anyway. We don't have forever, so you know, let's make the most of it.
0: Yeah, maybe by saying that, you know, we're laughing all the way through the book and we're left with a big smile. That's not a bad thing at all. Far from it. Mm. But it does the book a slight disservice because there are things that really make you think about life as well.
2: Yes. Yeah. And also that competitiveness in people. When you do the Zoom call with the psychologist and you're going through, it's just how these two different worlds are colliding. And he's going like, Have you got a favourite pillow, etc.? Because we know that through cycling, the 0.1% makes a difference and all that stuff. And then you're very much like, well, no, just sleep with what I've got and stuff. I just thought it's a really nice book. Mm. It gets, you do think, you do laugh. You cry. It's a roller coaster, isn't it?
0: Yeah, it is. I mean, Mulkey itself, let's go back to the sport of Mulkey. It is a sport. Mm. There's a debate in there about whether it's going to be an Olympic sport. and I think it's worth thinking about because people think darts should be an Olympic sport, whatever, you know. And it touches on it towards the end. Make it an Olympic sport and it possibly loses the magic. And I was thinking, actually, that's a great point because it sounds magical. You meeting up with all these people and you're having a good laugh, experiencing new things. So what is, for you, the magic of Mulkey?
1: Yeah, I think what I touched on earlier about the community around it, it's always about people, isn't it? And that's, it's quite a special group here, but also the international element to it. You know, you get people from all over the world. The World Championships this year had 23 different nations in it. Mongolia, Vietnam, a lot of Finnish people involved in it. And just to have all those group of people in the same space with this strange shared habit they have of throwing a rolling pin, a tiki, as it's officially called, at some Skittles. I think it's a lovely thing. I don't, the Finns do want it in the Olympics, but that's only because they've guaranteed a gold medal because they're it's their game. So they want that to, get up the medals table. I don't think it's ever going to happen, but it's fine as it is, I think.
0: Yeah, I think you take it too seriously and all of a sudden it loses that magic. Very quickly, your big question.
2: Is there another book?
1: Well, I suppose I have to find something even stranger to play with my mates somewhere even odder around the world. So leave it with me. I'll be back in a couple of years.
0: I'm sure you will. And you said this would be like Brassed Off, the film, which, by the way, I'd never seen till yesterday. It's terrific. Yeah, really good. You can see this being a film.
2: I can see this being one of those British films of like Brassed Off.
0: Absolutely.
2: I know Cool Running is in, you mentioned Cool Running is in the book, but it's that sort of, you could see this group of friends,
0: yeah,
2: and it could be a British classic.
0: Okay, so my question with every author who comes in, who plays you in the book, in the film rather?
1: John Sim.
0: Oh yeah, okay, Ashes to Ashes.
1: Ashes to Ashes. He's from Leeds actually, so I think he'd be able to do the Yorkshire accent fine. And I think he'd be good for this.
0: Yeah, you're having yourself there, aren't you? I think that's fair. Listen, it's been great stuff. Before we go, Foggy, we're getting closer and closer to that time, aren't we? Longlist, shortlist,
2: yep.
0: Then awards itself, yeah?
2: Yeah, so Longlist will come out on the 1st of October, and then the books will be handed over. I don't know how many is going to be on there, maybe 10, maybe 12 books, who knows? They will be handed over to the judges and they will have the pleasure of getting that down to 5 books, which we will announce on the 30th of October. And then we'll have judges' deliberation and we will announce on TalkSport, we will announce on the 24th of November this year.
0: Looking forward to that immensely. We've got a Longlist show coming up when that Longlist is announced as well, so looking forward to that. The Fall and Rise of the Mulkey Bar Kids by Neil Squires, published by Icon Books, is out now. It's a good, fun read and more. Neil, thanks for coming in. Congratulations on the book. It really is brilliant. Foggy, thank you as well. 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
9: This is the William Hill Sportsbook Club, where we read the sportsbooks that could be contenders for the big award at the end of the year. On this episode, we are joined by Sophie Power, ultra marathon runner, ultra example of what is possible.
10: It's not just a book about running. Really, I hope that people leave with the sense that they could take on something that they don't believe they can do and that they can always do so much more.
9: How close did you come to the end?
10: I mean, my husband got a phone call saying that there's half a chance he dies and half a chance he has brain damage.
9: Sophie labelled herself as a non-runner and then competed for her country. She completed a 171-kilometre race across the Alps 3 months after giving birth, and during that race, a life-changing photograph was taken.
10: It's such a beautiful photo. I'm so proud of it. It's given me the platform to probably find my purpose in life, which is to break down those barriers for other women that I've had to climb over.
9: The Power Within is about the pain and pleasure of ultra running, but it's about so much more than sport. Stand by for something very special on the William Hill Sportsbook Club. Hi there, I'm Adrian Durham. I read books because I want to learn, I want to be inspired, I want to soak up other people's rich experiences. The Power Within made me laugh, it made me cry, it actually made me very angry as well. I learned a whole lot of stuff reading this book. And as ever, with us today is the William Hill book reader, Neil Foggy Foggin. What a book this is.
11: It's an amazing book. And I remember messaging you saying, we have to do this book. It's just, yeah, it's everything. It's a roller coaster. And as she says, it will make you angry. But it's changed how I think about stuff.
9: That's really interesting. We'll get into that as we go along. The author is Sophie Power. What a privilege to have you with us. Welcome to the show. Thank you very much for bringing us this book. Congratulations on it as well.
10: Thank you. Thanks for having me on the show.
9: No problem at all. What's the reaction to the book been like?
10: It's been incredible. I think the book has so many different angles to it, and you put this out into the world, and it's been so interesting to see everyone's different takes on it. From kind of the men that contact me saying that they've never thought about how their wife moved through pregnancy as her own identity, to the women that message me and say, you know, I've taken up running, or, you know, that challenge, it really scared me. I've just signed up for it and I'm going to train. I believe I can do so much more. The back of the pack athletes, the elite athletes that realize that their path is going to be that much easier in the future. So for me, it's been so interesting hearing people's takes on it. And I think especially the male take on kind of what you were alluding to earlier, that they didn't realise how much of the world in sport and outside is maybe only designed through a male lens and what we can do about to change that.
9: Indeed. I mean, no spoilers here, but we haven't quite been inspired enough to sign up to ultra running, have we? Not quite.
11: No.
9: Not, what are you laughing at? what I will say is I spoke to somebody who I know very well, and she has competed in ultra-crazy sport, not necessarily ultra-marathon. She's done triathlons, etc., now commentates on it. I told her I was reading your book, and she lost her mind. She basically described you as iconic, called you an absolute machine. So how does it feel to be an iconic machine?
10: I mean, I just think I'm really normal in most ways.
9: You're not. I mean, come on. That's not true, is it?
10: I think I've been let out my box and been able to push my limits and have that kind of

0: setup that I can do it. But for me, I still think of myself as a girl who was second and last in the mile at school. And that's always within me as the, that was me then. And I'm so privileged that I've been able to find a sport that I love, kind of by accident, push myself, have a supportive family around me, and how I think the photo giving me this platform to see where I can go as an athlete. Like the idea that I have three GB vests and I'm a world champion and I was second last in the mile at school and I'm a mum of three. I don't think I've quite taken that all in yet, but I love the fact that the what that means to so many other women, because I think so many athletes are not elite. And we think of elite, the ones that are paid, but there's millions of runners that just want to be the best runner they can. And that's what I hope that my story's shown them, kind of how that they can push themselves and that they have the right, especially once you've had kids.
1: You mentioned the photo. We will talk about the photo in a second, but as far as the book is concerned, I want to just focus on the writing first of all. You've got a great line from page 38 of the book, Foggy, because the writing's really good. And I think, as this is the Sports Book Club, just focus on that for a second. We will get to the photo. What's the line?
2: So the line is, desert stripped away life's distractions, leaving only the raw essence of perseverance and human connection. And I just thought, wow. It was a wow moment when you read that. And there's other quotes throughout the book. And I just thought, yeah, the writing is good here. The writing is good.
1: Yeah, it's very good. That was when you were running in the desert. Was that the first one you signed up for?
0: Yeah, so yeah. I signed up for the Marathon de Saab, which is that 250-kilometre race across the Sahara, and I'd never run more than that mile. And
1: that's mad, I'm sorry.
0: I lost my job. I was made redundant, worst possible way. Told to go and have babies, just got married, 26. And my friend had just done it. And he goes, everyone walks. They run 100 metres and they're in the sand and like, well, I can't run in this. And they all walk. And I think we get into language with kind of she races and the language around these events, biggest, baddest, toughest, hardest. Most people walk. You've got to go 3 kilometres an hour to finish that race within the cutoffs. So that was the first one I signed up for. And he's like, you can walk it. And I just thought, why not? Like, I've got no reason to say no. I'm just going to say yes. And I think it brought me into a sport through such a different angle. And people, they start running, they do a 5K, 10K, kind of they work their way up. I'm straight in at 250K. But what I got out of that was these beautiful connections with people in your tent, the way that it takes away, we put this facade on in life and you just don't have any energy. You don't have enough food because you have to carry all your food. So you can't take all what you need. And it just took me back to like, who I actually really was. And you develop these beautiful human connections with people you've never met in your life who are from worlds completely different to you. And I think that's what ultra running is so special as a sport. Maybe kind of 5K, 10K, even a marathon, no one talks to you. Ultras, like, you might as well have a chin wag because you're going to be there for hours.
1: Well, the people, I think, really make the book as well. And what you're talking about, those relationships, absolutely spot on. More on that to come. Let's talk about that photo, though. You mentioned it, a sliding doors moment, you call it. The photo is on the back cover of the book. So can you describe the photo? We can see it now. Can you describe it for us? Describe what's going on here, the circumstances behind this photo.
0: So in the photo, I'm in a sports hall in Cormaia in Italy. I'm 50 miles into the UTMB, which is a 106-mile mountain ultra marathon all around Mont Blanc. You climb over 10,000 metres. And I'm there with my three-month-old baby, Cormac. I'm feeding him, breastfeeding him one side. The other side is kind of attached to a pump and there's half a bottle of milk in there. And I'm looking down at him and there's a guy asleep next to me with his feet up. And we've already run through the night. So you start at 6 o'clock at night. This is about 10 o'clock the next morning. I haven't slept. I'd love to sleep, but my boobs are so full of milk and it's been so painful. And any mum that knows that only breastfeeds, it builds up and you have to get rid of it. So I've been squeezing it out behind trees and trying to get rid of it, but only a baby can do that job or pop a pump. And I should never, ever have been there. Like this is a race of dreams. This is kind of the world championships of ultra runs, not just for the very elites, but for the amateurs. We all want to take part in this race. And this is 2018. I got a place in 2014. You've got to qualify, you do lots of races, build your points, get successful in the lottery. And I lost that place in 2014 because I was pregnant with my first son. And they said, if you were injured, you could do it the next year. Pregnancy is a choice, it's not an injury. And for me, I struggled to get pregnant. It took me a year to get pregnant with my first son. Pregnancy was, the timing was not a choice. And I lost a place and it took me 4 years to get another place. And you had a thing where you miss out 2 years in a row and then you get an automatic place. And I thought, great, I'll have a baby. I'll get pregnant quickly. Didn't happen. And the first thing on my mind when I saw the two lines was, I'm going to have a 3-month-old. And I thought, I'll walk 10K. I'll walk 10K and I'll just experience that start line. Because it's incredible. Chamonix, the streets are full. There's thousands of spectators. It's just a wonderful place to be. And I thought, I'll just experience it. And then I was lucky to have a quick recovery. I could run in 6 weeks after. That was not the case with my first. That was certainly not the case with my third, where I had a prolapse. And I was there a couple of days before the race and my 3-year-old son said, he was seeing these other parents finish their race, mostly men, run across the finish lines of the shorter races with their kids. He goes, Mummy, that's going to be me. We're going to run across that line. I'm like, oh God, I've got to run 106 miles and I can't let my 3-year-old down. So I'm there halfway and thinking, I've got to do everything I can to feed my baby, to look after my baby, to give him everything he needs. And I've got another 56 miles to run.
1: Blimey. I mean, there's so much to unpack there. I mean, the first 5 words, I think it is, of the book are relevant to what you've just been saying. We're no spoilers here. We need people to read the book, but they're absolutely brilliant. The fact that you're running, it's 170 kilometres plus, isn't it?
0: Yeah.
1: That race. And then you did hear correctly, 3 months after you had a baby, I think that will blow a lot of people's minds. That most people will think that just isn't possible. So physically, what kind of impact, or mentally even, what impact did that have on you?
0: I mean, it's not advisable either. Like, I would definitely not recommend doing this. Your body is still coming back together. My pelvis was not fully formed back together. So I had to walk most of the course. I had to walk the downhills because I couldn't take the pressure on my pelvis. I was powering the uphills because I still had a lot of fitness from pregnancy. And what I think it did give me was that date in the diary to stay fit through pregnancy. And we know now, and the research is getting so much better, that you can train at a really high level through pregnancy very safely. And we see so many elite athletes coming back now. None of that was available kind of 8 years ago when I had Cormac, but it is now. And I was on the Stairmaster, that revolving stepper. I was on the treadmills at incline. But I had to be so careful with my body, and the only downhill I ran was when I was worried about being hypothermic. And I thought, I just need to get down the altitude. So, but the food you have to eat just to run 106 miles, but then you have to eat for the baby as well. So breastfeeding, I mean, ultra running is an eating and drinking race. So it's what I had to take on for me, what I had to take on for Cormac, the hydration I had to take on for him. And I love Excel spreadsheets. Like, I love an Excel. I used to be an investment banker for my sins and I love them. And I had this huge treat and we had lots of like no-goes. And if this happened, I would pull out. If this happened, you can have a buildup of mastitis when you're breastfeeding. And if I thought that was happening, I would pull out. And it was just a stream of Excel spreadsheets of how can we get round? How long do I have to finish a course within the time cutoff? 2-3 hours within that cutoff, going as slowly as possible, being as safe as possible. And that's how we did it. And I had amazing support from my amazing husband. We brought a nanny over to look after Cormac and Donica while I was out on the course, and then John followed me around with the pumps.
1: Truly amazing. I've got a big question about the photo, which we'll get to very shortly. It's the William Hill Sportsbook Club. We're with ultra runner Sophie Powell.
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1: It's the William Hill Sports Book Club. Sophie Power, ultra runner and icon, is with us talking about her brilliant book, The Power Within. We'll talk about the title in a second. Let's just have a look another time at the photo that's on the back cover, which is iconic. It went viral. It went around the world. It is truly amazing. But why is it not on the front cover? That was the... It's the first thing I thought of. When I saw the book, I was expecting it on the front cover. And then it was on the back cover. I thought, why on earth isn't this on the front cover? Was there a debate or a conversation had, or what was your thinking?
0: No, I think I always wanted it on the back cover. I think it's about that photo and it's about so much more. And I wondered if it would put men off from buying the book. I mean, it's really, or if bookshops were there to put it out. It's quite a, it's a very in-your-face photo. I mean, like, my kind of boobs are out. Like, it's not like it's kind of X-rated, but it's a very visceral... It really brings in people in. It's a good point. I'm not sure we ever had the debate, actually. I realised that I don't know anything about kind of publishing books and really left it to them.
1: Well, the paperback. Yeah, it could be on the front of the paperback.
2: I think it's better on the back.
1: Do you think?
2: Yeah.
1: What makes you say that?
2: For me, it's the perfect way to end this book. Where we start with a text about where we're in, and then we end with the photo.
1: Right.
2: And that's why I would keep it on the back.
1: I don't have a problem with it being on the back. I was just surprised. I thought it might be on the front because then everybody would recognise the photo. They'll have seen the photo. If they haven't seen the photo, then blimey, where have they been? So, yeah, I was just intrigued by it. You were also intrigued by the title, weren't you?
2: Yes. Was it your choice to call it The Power Within, or publishers, or was it a joint decision? Where's it come from?
0: I think when you've got a surname like Power, they're not going to not let you use your surname. And I married very well. It was my maiden name. And I was always the girl that was like, why should I have to change my name for a man? Like, I don't see why. And then I met John Power. And yeah, that went out the window. I was like, I'll take that. This is great. My first son's middle name's Max. And like, we had so much fun with it.
1: Max Power. There's a footballer called Max Power, yeah.
0: Is there really?
1: There really is.
0: It's a great name. But I also think that it's not just a book about running. And I think... when I was approached to write, I was approached and said, would you write a book? And I assumed that they meant a running book. And I said, I don't want to write a running book. I want to write a book about how I've learned to take on these challenges, what I can pass on from what I've learned over kind of so many years and so many different things I've done to give to other people, to give to the amateur runners, to give to people who aren't even runners. And for me, it is that we are capable of so much more than we're led to believe. And I think the power then really kind of says that kind of so explicitly, like, it's all about helping other people find their power then. There's loads of gory ultra running stories in there. But really, I hope that people leave with the sense that they could take on something that they don't believe they can do, and that they can always do so much more.
1: Yeah, your maiden name is Field, is that right?
0: Yes. See, that
1: you,
0: rubbish.
1: You can play with that word. You can. There's things you can do. But I think people will see the title, realise your name is Sophie Bower, and work out what you've done there. But I mean, it isn't just about your name. You talk genuinely about a power within, but you also say, let me get the quote right, page 6, truly unleashing your inner power. You write about the power we all hold within. Now, I really want to get into this because I think there's so many people who'll be listening to this, watching this, and they'll be thinking, I haven't got that power. It might not be ultra running or whatever, whatever the power is, but they just haven't grasped that they have a power within. Do you genuinely believe literally everybody has a power within? Sometimes it goes untapped throughout people's whole lives, I guess, but you think everybody's got it?
0: Absolutely. And I think you can work on it. And I do think that when I look at challenges, I think if we all go back to episodes in our lives where, you know, we've all overcome something, and you think about how you did that and how you felt in that moment, and then you overcame it. And if you look at taking another challenge, I have what I call a power jar. And every time I'm struggling in a race, I go back to all those periods in my life where I struggled. And they might not just be running, and I overcame that. And you put them all together, and it's amazing. But we don't go back. We don't go back to think about them. And if we all thought and wrote them down, we've all done incredible things. You may think they were kind of small at the time. We've all done incredible things. And when we're looking at that new challenge, thinking about taking something on slightly outside our comfort zone, it might be going for a new job, it doesn't have to be sports-wise. When you take that on and succeed, that's another thing. Then we look at the next step and go, well, I did that so I can do this. And it's a series of small steps, but it's always going back with kind of kindness and going, we're all amazing. We've all done these amazing things, but we never celebrate our successes enough and think about what we are capable of. And why I believe so much in the power of finish line is racing, not running, taking on that event, having that moment at the end that's not just I've gone out for a run, that I've achieved something. That gives you strength. And we see it with women that we work with in She Races. That gives you so much strength across the rest of your life. And it's why I so believe in taking on these events. But I do believe that people have that. And I think that especially girls and women, we're taught from such a young age that we're not as good at boys at sport. At the age of 5, girls do not believe they're as good at sport as boys. And boys believe that too. And you see the drop off. And you see us continually told, what does run like a girl mean? And we have to, I've got a 5-year-old daughter, and it's a constant kind of focus for me to make sure she doesn't grow up with that difference, but she believes she can do things, that she can take on anything, because that belief is taken away from us a lot by social media as well. And I think what we could all do as a society is kind of repair that and make everyone believe in themselves again.
1: It's really interesting you say you can work on it, because at the end of every chapter, there's a coda.
2: Yeah.
1: Which is, I was going to talk to you about this, Neil, because I can't recall seeing this in a book before, but I'm sensing that that's part of working on it. What exactly did you want to do with the coda? It's like a couple of paragraphs at the end of each chapter. What was the thinking there behind doing that?
0: I think every chapter is a lesson. And like I said, I didn't want to write a running book. I read loads and loads of sports biographies. I love reading sports books. I can't remember the last time I actually read a fiction book. And I love them, but it's an escape for me and I'm done. And I mean, I have nothing in common with most of these elite athletes because they were always elite and they found out they were great when they were a kid and they got through and they're world champion. And that's probably the only thing I have in common with them. And I wanted to write a book that would help other people kind of do what I've done. I don't think I'm particularly special in any way. I've got something about me that's enabled me to run very, very long distances, and I'm very, very stubborn. But I think other people can do the same. We see so many more people coming in and taking on these 50-milers. We had a lady take on our 50K, the She Races, that did catch the 5K in March and did 50K in August.
1: Wow.
0: We can do these, she's in her 60s. So we can do these incredible things. So I think for me, it was like, let's structure a series of lessons. What have I learnt? And what can I bring from my experience that I think can maybe help other people. And I've made lots of mistakes. You know, putting myself in a coma, not a great thing. But what can I take from that? What can I learn? And what can I pass on as someone that probably has a lot more in common, kind of coming from the back of the pack with the average reader of the book?
1: She's giving away the plot. She was in a coma. Yeah, it's in the book, okay, read it. But the coda thing I think is really interesting. I haven't seen it before, but it's, I think it's a really quite a powerful device, really.
2: We've seen it, as you know, I've read a few books.
1: Yes.
2: So you do see it, but sometimes it feels forced. Or you feel, oh, here we go again. They're trying to be lecture me on stuff. But this works for me because it feels natural and it isn't forced. And at the end you go, you've read a great chapter. I mean, it's just, well, okay, let's just reaffirm that. And you move on to the next one. I think it works and it's great.
1: Yeah, I do. And there's a coda at the end of chapter 2 that I love, particularly the last line of it. Sometimes the best decisions are the ones that terrify us the most. I think a lot of people, you know, listening, watching to this, they will understand what you're talking about there. So there's some great little lines in there. Foggy, I love how page 6, middle of setting the scene, Sophie just drops in a quick line to tease us. I had an alarmingly close shave with death. She was in a coma. But I think that by the end of that page 6, the book has got us gripped. And I think that's quite important early on in a book like this. Maybe where running isn't necessarily your thing and you're wondering, shall I continue with this book or not? By the end of page 6, we're so gripped, we've got to find out what's going on.
2: Exactly. And that's the beauty. How many books do we read where you've got to be 100 pages in before you get a big breakthrough story, etc.? Impact first, go for it. And on page 6, near death.
1: It's all there. And chapter 3 then goes into the coma experience, the near-death experience. But if I say it's like a 220-kilometre race, that's correct, in Cambodia, I mean, running's bad for your health, clearly. I'm not going to sugarcoat it because you don't do that in the book. How close did you come to the end?
0: I mean, my husband got a phone call saying that there's half a chance he dies and half a chance he has brain damage. And there was no... This is before I had kids. And there was no kind of... There was nothing that said that I was going to come back in good shape. And I learned an awful lot about sodium and hyponatremia. And I am endlessly grateful to the race director and the race medics that saw the issue, that got me airlifted out and that looked after me. It got airlifted to Bangkok. And you learn. And I'm very careful about the races I take on. I say that, but I put myself in ICU in an event a few weeks ago. but I have really good people around me. And I think now I don't take on the super dangerous terrain. I'm very careful about what the medic situations are with races. I think there's a danger in the sport that people come into it now underprepared. They see these races in the mountains and they think, I can do that. And anyone can sign up without the barriers. I've trained for decades in this. I grew up map reading in the Lake District, kind of a first aid trainer. I know what to do. There's a lot of people that don't. And I'm very cautious of what I do, especially now I have the kids.
1: What I will say is that she's left out the bit where they drill a hole in her skull. I mean... For me,
0: they wanted to. They didn't actually have to in the end. Like, that was why they took me to Bangkok. It's to release the pressure on the brain.
1: Yeah, of course, yeah. But I mean, the very idea that you might need that, just absolutely incredible. I've just been thinking, actually, when you talk about, you know, going on to do things you never expected to do, I actually had that experience, and it was in Chamonix, believe it or not. So me and my wife went on holiday to Chamonix. She had booked, without me knowing... paragliding down a mountain. I'm never going to do that in my life, ever. So she told me on the morning we were doing it, I'm like, really? And of course, you can't back out then. And I did it, and it was utterly fantastic. I'm never going to do it again, by the way. But we've had the Chamonix experience. So it wasn't quite going up a mountain and running, but it was something very petrifying, I have to say. So yeah, I've been there, done that, if you like. So that was before I read the book. But listen, so much more to get into. Ultra runner Sophie Power is with us for this episode of the William Hill Sports Book Club.
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1: It's the William Hill Sports Book Club. The Power Within has been written by our guest, ultra runner Sophie Power. Just want to talk a little bit about your childhood, because Foggy, the memories from Sophie's childhood are very, very powerful. And actually, you came up with a great question about what the adult Sophie would ask the child. Yeah.
2: Yeah, because you start with a 14, not liking running at all. Now, with everything which has gone on in your life, what would you tell that 14-year-old girl?
0: I would tell her that her body is the most amazing gift she's been given, and not to hate it. And I mean, I was massively overweight as a 14-year-old. You know, I was heavier than I was when I gave birth to all my children. And I didn't love my body, and I didn't like it, and I didn't believe it was could do things. And now my body is the most precious thing I have. And, you know, I ate junk food, kind of, I didn't exercise. And I would tell her to look after that body now, to treat it kind of as the most amazing thing you have, and to have confidence that, you know, you can do things. And I guess I had a parallel life in pushing myself kind of academically. And, you know, I learned to be, I went solo at 16, I learned to fly planes. I had this parallel kind of pushing that side, which I think gave me a lot of strength when I started running. But I think body image is so bad around teenage girls now, and teaching us that it's not what your body looks like, it's what your body can do that's the most important thing.
1: Yeah, super powerful stuff. When you go into your childhood, it's really powerful stuff. The other stuff that I found really thought-provoking was, I mean, can we talk about men?
0: Yeah.
1: Now, I want to preface this by saying that you don't hate all men, okay? You're sitting here with us, you've got a husband, you've got sons, okay? But, and I'm generalising here, men get a hammering in the book, and the men that do get a hammering deserve the hammering that they get. And of course, you don't mean all men. There are moments in the book, it kind of took my breath away, really. In your mid-20s, just married, absolutely flourishing in your career, you're made redundant from your firm, basically because you're a woman. You alluded to it before. But it wasn't like this is you being made redundant and you're putting two and two together. They clearly tell you you're being made redundant because you're a woman.
0: Yeah, I mean, they made me redundant and, you know, I had just been named kind of the Harper's Bazaar kind of young businesswoman of the year. Like, I was flying in my career. Private equity was heavily male-based. I wasn't actually worried about changing my surname because I was the only Sophie, I think, in London working in private equity. It's very different now. Well, slightly different now, maybe. But I was made redundant and they had a choice of two. And one was a man and he had a wife and kids to support. And I was told that in the meeting that I was made redundant. You know, he's got this family. You've just got married. You know, you should go. I was 26. I didn't even know I wanted kids at that point. And they said, you know, you can have, you should go and take some time out to have kids. And when you do, take some time off because your brain goes to mush when you have babies. Oh. And this was all, and I've got a witness in the room and he's telling the chair to just shush, please shush. And, but it was what, it wasn't from a place of nastiness. And that's the difference. I don't hold any kind of grudge against him. It was a place from his heart of kindness, believing genuinely that that was the right thing that would make me happy. And that's the most dangerous thing. This is not kind of the obvious, I hate women. This is, I genuinely believe you'd be happier as my wife, a stay-at-home mum, looking after children. Even though I've got a degree from Oxford, an MBA from INSEAD, I've worked my way up to just stop and go, you're married, have children. And I think that's the danger because a lot of these men are in these very senior positions still as chair of these FTSE companies that are still thinking if they see a man and woman from promotion, she'll be happier if she doesn't have that stressful job because we believe that that's her place. And I think that was the first time in my life that I ever believed that I was not able to reach the top as a woman. I'd been equal the whole way through. I trained as a pilot navigator in the Air Force when I was at university. I never believed there was a barrier to me achieving the top until that first conversation. And you know, reflecting on it and reflecting the book, I see these things throughout my life where I was like, actually, the world isn't designed for women, or there's not a woman at the decision-making table. And it's not all men. And it's sometimes, and I love the fact we work with She Races and we open men's eyes to actually, sometimes we need something different because we're physiologically different, which I think a lot of men understand, but we're sociologically different. And we've been brought up in a different way. So some of that biggest, baddest, toughest language doesn't attract women as much as men. Sometimes looking at pictures of a race, if it's all a male start line, I don't feel I belong. If I don't feel I belong, what do other women think that don't have as much running experience? And men go, ah, oh, I get it now. So it's not a kind of a case of saying all men are bad and I'm angry. It's often just opening eyes to this person, my firm. You know, there are other ways for women to be happy without being a stay-at-home mum. And it's a great choice for some women. And for others like me, you know, I wanted my career and I wanted my children and I want my sport. And there's no reason I should pick between them.
1: I love when you nonchalantly go past your husband in an Ironman. I think that's...
0: oh, no.
1: It's fantastic. But actually, you describe the Ironman as the race as masculine and unfriendly. Another race you describe as a supercharged, macho, all-inclusive holiday. And another quote, none of the men in this race will be seen dead holding anything pink. Why are they like this? What's going on there? Why are they so unwelcoming?
0: I see. I mean, we did a big piece of research at She Races into triathlon for women's experiences. And some of the stories we uncovered were really sad. And we didn't put even them all in the report because they were shocking. And we worked with British Triathlon and they've been brilliant, supportive, making changes. I don't know. I'm not a man. I don't know why men see these amateur men. This is not even the elite. I've been pushed off the trail so many times. Men pushing their way past me. They're not winning. They're 300s or something in the race. Something takes over a way to behave in a race. I've been pushed off my bike. I've been swum over in a triathlon. I was punched in the jaw. I had part of a tooth knocked out in the Ironman. It's not acceptable. And we need to make sure that people know it's not acceptable because it's keeping a lot of women out of the sport. And it's not a nice experience. I don't know why men do it. I've been tailed on ultras. I've been a lot of things that have happened that shouldn't have happened. And we need to put safeguarding provisions in place in the sport so it doesn't happen and everyone can take part. But I really don't know what it gets in someone who's not going to win the race to try and get an extra couple of seconds by pushing someone.
1: But there was also kind of casual sexual assault as well. You had your bottom groped on a start line as you were tying your laces. And again, I'm absolutely amazed that somebody thinks this is okay, stunned reading this. But you're having a part of your body felt that you don't want that to happen. That's just outrageous, really.
0: And it's scary. This is 11 o'clock at night and I'm waiting to start one of the UTMB races. And I'm frightened anyway because it's less than 10% women on the start line. And from where I am, I'm towards the front, I can't actually see another woman. And then that happens. And maybe it didn't happen. Maybe kind of the hand was there and it just happened to touch. But I felt so unsafe. I felt so, so unsafe. And I'm looking around and who do I call? Who do I report it to? What do I do? There isn't a safeguarding place there. We now work with UTMB. There's now kind of a reporting system that they've now put in place that you can kind of report something that happens or report someone that's pushed you off the trail. But we have to change that. I mean, it happens in daily life. And most women have been subject to this. This is part of, we carry our keys in our hands. We do. I think a lot of what the book has done to a lot of men is open their eyes to what happens in races. And it's not all men. And most are amazing. But it's some, and what we need is more active bystanders, and what we need is more rules and regulations. When we had this amazing race put in place and the safeguarding provisions, and actually just call out, you know, what's good behaviour, what's not, what's acceptable, and that there are going to be punishments. And they'd had kind of 10 years of the race with nothing really come up. They put this in place, 6 major incidents, because women felt enabled to report the incident knowing that something would happen.
1: There's a lesson for everybody in that. It's the William Hill Sports Book Club.
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1: Sophie Power is here to talk about The Power Within, a magnificent, life-changing, life-shaping book about how she went from non-runner to ultra-runner via a near-death experience and an iconic photograph of her breastfeeding in the Alps. One of my favourite sports stars is Mark Cavendish, the cyclist. Absolutely love him. He's right up there. I interviewed him once. At the time, I was cycling everywhere, so it was a long time ago. I cycled 20-odd miles into work once. Well, in fact, I did it more than once. Did it several occasions. So I was really into my cycling at that time. So I got to interview him, which was a real highlight in my career. I asked him about cycling uphill. And now, he's a sprint cyclist, so I didn't expect him to really embrace uphill cycling, but he hated it. I mean, he properly hated it, and I was so happy that he hated uphill cycling as well. But Sophie Power is different. Sophie Power writes this book, and recounting a triathlon she did, she writes on page 60, "I loved the uphill stretches and steep climbs on the bike." Are you being sarcastic here?
0: The thing about the uphill sections is I was overtaking the men because I have the advantage, I'm a lot lighter. And so on the flats, so I can't hold my husband's wheel on the flats. Right. He just puts the power down, like he's built like Cav, like he's off and I can't hold it. On the climbs, I can overtake him. And everything's that much slower and you have the support and you have the cowbells and you can really just take everything in. So that's why I enjoyed it. I could get the power to weight ratio is a bit better on the climbs for me.
1: I can accept it now. It makes sense now. I mean, it's funny. There's some lovely writing in it. The Madness of Marmots is one. Listen, you're going to have to explore all this yourself reading the book, but that's a great moment in it. Your very unusual first ever marathon, which I think some people even reading the book, that might be lost in there, but it's an incredible story. And you talk about how at one stage of your younger adult life, the only exercise regime was opening champagne bottles with a sabre. Can you actually do that?
0: Yeah.
1: Okay, we've got a bottle of champagne. No, we haven't. Can you actually still do it?
0: Yeah, you just take the line on the, you find the seam, and then you take the sword, and then it goes straight off.
1: Of course, have you done that?
2: Yes.
1: Have you really?
2: Yes.
0: I did my MBA in France, so it was kind of a bit of a rite of passage.
1: Brilliant. Are you any good at it?
2: No.
1: So when you say you've done it, you haven't done it well?
2: Not very. It was okay. 10 o'clock on a Friday morning.
1: So do you do it perfectly every time?
0: Gee, I haven't done it in a long time, and okay. I'm sure they weren't perfect, but we all kind of had a good go. Like, we all make sure we could do it.
1: I really wish I bought in a sabre bottle. I actually thought about doing that, and she won't appreciate it, but there you go. So chapter 5 about the iconic Spartathlon.
0: Yes.
1: Ultramarathon in Greece. It's beautifully written. There's a paragraph on page 163 that I love where you talk about being second last in the school marathon, representing Great Britain as a runner. It sums up everything you've been saying on this show. You also ran the length of Ireland, broke the record for that run. The length of Ireland, everybody. The length of Ireland. It's just insane. The treadmill record. And the big question there is, do you hate treadmills now?
0: It took me a long... So I did 48 hours on the treadmill. Live at the National Running Show to break the world record.
1: Can we just repeat that? How long on the treadmill?
0: 48 hours. Had a couple of 20-minute naps. But it was amazing because it was a National Running Show. So I had kind of Mo Farah coming to talk to me and he was just looking at me like, "You, there's something wrong with you." and there probably was kind of, but no, it took me a long time to get back on the treadmill, but it is my greatest tool because I've got 3 kids and I've got a treadmill in my house. And so I use it for all sorts of workouts. And if I can't get a workout in, it's 8 at night, the treadmill's there, the kids are in bed. I do love my treadmill. I also, it's the only time I watch TV. So if I really need, like I love Traitors. If I need to watch the next episode, I put it on the iPad and then I switch a run from outside to the treadmill. So I do love it now, but it took me a long time to love treadmills again.
1: Okay, you've got to watch this on the treadmill, okay? So that's a challenge. And you're going to have to contact us, let us know what you think. You have mentioned it a few times. Tell us about She Races, because it's really important. It's all come from what you've been through.
0: It has, and I think kind of... I mean, I wrote half the book 5 years ago, and I pressed pause on publishing it because I knew that there was another chapter. I knew that there was something that was going to happen after that photo. I didn't know it involved me running for GB three times. That was not in there. But I knew that I was already starting to work with events about pregnancy deferrals because so many event organisers kind of contacted me straight out that photo and were like, we don't have a pregnancy deferral. And it's not because we don't think we should, we just never thought about it because we're men. And how can we put this in place? And so I started working on pregnancy deferrals. And then an interesting situation came up at London Marathon where this woman was, there were the post-COVID where there were two in a year. And she was allowed to run one 8 weeks postpartum, 8 weeks after she had the baby. Wow. And this is much worse than trail running. This is hard concrete. But she wasn't allowed to do it at the 8 month one. And they wouldn't let her defer. So I wrote this very, very polite letter saying, could you let her defer? Because obviously she'll be faster at 8 months than 8 weeks. And she's got this championship place. And this makes no sense. Why are you stopping women from participating? And they said, absolutely no. And it took a big battle. And it took me writing an op-ed in national newspapers and a huge fight to get them to defer. You still have to pay twice. So if you have a baby and you can't do the marathon 1 year, they make you pay again, which is basically a tax on motherhood. But they agreed to it. And I realized that, you know, it's not about pregnancy deferrals. There are so many barriers from women being on the start of these events. And it's just because they're not designed for us. And so I did a huge national survey, or international, 2,000 women, all sports, all ages, all abilities. And then sat down with the event directors and said, what can we do that's simple changes that get more women on a start line, make us feel more included when we're there, and also can equally value the female competition. You know, kind of the same prize money, the same categories, the same media coverage. And we came up with She Races, and we're a non-profit, and we have these set of guidelines, and we work with events all around the world now, from Uzbekistan to India, to Canada, all across Europe, especially in the UK, to Zambia. It's gone crazy. It's gone global. And it really is very simple things that organisers can do, like pregnancy deferrals, like period products, like using the right language, like giving us lots of information. We like information, like having safeguarding policies, like equally valuing the female competition, things that cost no money. But we've proven that you make more money from doing it. Taking my commercial background, I wanted to prove you'd make a lot more money and more profit from including women. And we proved that. It's not even considered now. We proved that with Threshold Sports in a white paper. So there's where She Races us. We're expanding across sports. It's not just trail running, it's cycling. I think we're talking to dog sledding races, obstacle races all around the world. And I'm so proud of kind of what the volunteers and the team have achieved on it. But that's my kind of life's purpose now, I think. And it's crazy that that's come out of the photo, that we've managed to put these policies in place for probably over a million women around the world now.
1: It's really important stuff. And I think it kind of discourages women. If there's an obstacle that shouldn't be there and they've got to really fight to get rid of it, there's an obstacle. So I think She Races is such an important thing. So congratulations on setting that and doing so much good work. When you look at the photo on the back cover now, that photo, when you look at it now, what do you think?
0: I mean, I think we give a shout out to Alexi, who saw the ability, Alexi Berg, the photographer who saw...
1: Who asked permission, by the way.
0: Who asked permission, and he's now a dear friend, and I think it's probably changed his career as well. He was already the most... I didn't recognise him. I knew his photos. He's one of the best trail running photographers in the world. And he took that, and he saw that it was different, and I think it's how he's captured it. It's the man beside sleeping.
1: No with one his legs up, yeah.
0: With his legs up. I think it's such a beautiful photo. I'm so proud of it. I'm so proud of what's come from it. It doesn't feel like me anymore. It just symbolizes the barriers that we have, the challenges we have in motherhood. It's not a photo about running. It's just gone so far. And I'm so grateful that it's given me the platform, I think, to probably find my purpose in life, which is to break down those barriers for other women that I've had to climb over and many barriers I haven't had to climb over that I've been very lucky to have through my privilege. I want more women to cross finish lines like I've been able to and have that strength through their lives. And that photo has given me the platform to do it. So I'm very grateful to Alexi for taking it.
1: Yeah, and when you were surprised it went viral, weren't you? And I think that, was it your sister-in-law said something to you the next day when she saw it on Instagram?
0: Oh, I didn't think anything of it. I had this young baby and we were going back and I was back at work and I went back to work when McCormick was 10 days old. I was CEO of a tech company. You don't really get maternity leave when you're running a company and not a small one. And I realised that I wasn't on social media. So I didn't know it was weird to go after your goals and your sporting dreams when you have become a mother. I didn't have any of these outside pressures on me. And I'm so grateful because if I'd seen that, maybe I'd have thought, oh, actually, you know, maybe I should just be 100% mother. And
1: it's another lesson to us all, by the way.
0: Get off social media.
1: Yeah.
0: But she phones me up and she says, Alexi asked me some questions and I just tapped in the answers. And he was working for Run as well and for Strava. And I didn't think anything of it. I was a mum, but I was also Sophie the runner and I could do both. And I was following my dreams. And Jane messages me kind of the week after and said, what are your boobs doing on my Instagram feed? And I didn't really know what Instagram was. So the next bit was I need an Instagram like account and to just maybe start telling my side of the story. But it still goes viral. It still goes everywhere. It's just this photo that I think will endure. It's in art museums around the world. It's just so beautiful what he's done with it. And yeah, I think I'm going to be 80 years old talking about the photo. And it's lucky I like it. He gave me a print of it to put in our house. And so I get to look at it every day.
1: Yeah, you're like that band from the 80s that has to keep on performing that song. You've got to keep talking about that photo. But hey, what a photo it is. It's iconic, world-changing photo. It's time for Foggy's big question that you ask every single episode.
2: Is there another book?
0: I don't quite know what it is yet, but I'm sure there will be. I think for me, running has been, sport is the first part of sport's a great lens for men to understand that the world isn't designed for women equally. We see that we run against women. You see the differential sport. You see that the mixed relays in the pool. You see what happens. You see, understand, you do events. I think there's a lot more to be done in healthcare. I think there's a lot more to be done in education. I don't know where my life goes from here. I'd love to do something to empower young women in the way that I've been lucky to have this path through life. So there's probably another book. It's probably not How to Run because I wouldn't want to follow my training program. My coach is like, could you do what I tell you to do? But I don't know, but I think there probably is one. I think it's been a great experience to have something there, to get it out there, to get the message out to people who might not be on the same channels that I am. But I don't know what it is yet.
1: Well, my big question is, having read the book, The Power Within, I can see it being a film because there's some great imagery in it, the mountains, etc. There's so many good photos in there and there's drama in it, there's fun in it. But who plays you in the film?
0: See, this is the issue because I don't really watch films and I don't watch TV.
1: You're always running.
0: I just put a load of actors in a running race and see who can get to the top of the mountain first.
1: How about we turn, because you like Traitors, we turn Claudia Winkleman into an actor and you could go there, yeah?
0: Oh, she'd be amazing.
1: That'd be amazing.
0: Well, she's got so much style. She'd have to like drone down her fashion sense. But yeah, she'd look amazing in anything.
1: Did your hair ever look like that?
0: No.
1: No, okay, we've got to change that. Somebody did suggest to me a young Jamie Lee Curtis, and you should take that as a compliment, okay?
0: I'll go with that, yeah.
1: It's been a pleasure having you with us. Thank you so much, and congratulations again. It's a great book.
0: Thank you very much.
1: Neil, thank you very much for being with us. The Power Within is subtitled Record-Breaking, Ultra Running and Fighting for Change. 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
19: Hello and welcome to EFL All Access. I'm Hugh Wisencroft. The international break just about coming to an end, but we've still had EFL football to keep us thoroughly entertained. Reading fighting back to earn a point against managerless Bradford City this Saturday as rumours continue to swirl on who will take charge at the Bantams.
20: Long throw along the six-yard line. It drops for Malifi! Equaliser for Reading! Udoka Malifi!
19: Whilst at the top of League One sits Plymouth Argyle. They won the third-tier title back in 2013. Could history potentially repeat itself?
21: The work must continue. Nothing's won in October. No one will be getting carried away. There'll be no talk of us being top.
19: Tom Cleverley clearly having an impact with the Pilgrims. One manager who needs to make one is Peterborough's new boss, Robbie Savage. He's ready to show his credentials managing in the Football League.
22: We need to get back playing that attacking football, Andy. You know, I'm a manager who loves to attack. I'd rather win 5-4 than win 1-0. It's as simple as that.
19: That's an appointment which will certainly keep us entertained, I'm sure of it. We'll talk about another entertaining manager in the shape of Ian Holloway a little bit later on. We'll get stuck into all of that and plenty more with our resident EFL expert, Adrian Clark. You're listening to EFL All Access. Well, I hope you're well. I think a few people are now. They want the international break to end. I'm a lover of international football, but I know for those of you whose teams haven't been in action for a while, you're starting to twiddle your thumbs if you don't like international football too much. Well, don't worry. It's not too far away. And for those of you whose teams have been playing, this show's basically dedicated to what your teams have been up to over the past couple of weeks. Lots to sink our teeth into, despite the lack of games. With the one, the only, the former Arsenal midfielder, Adrian Clark, how are you?
23: Hello, Hugh. Yeah, I'm good. It's good to join you. And like you say, not loads of matches, but there's still plenty going on. Not least some of those managerial appointments. A little bit of a reshuffle going on.
19: I'm one who I think the change in the rules and the ability for teams who have a

0: couple of players missing or who have hit the threshold to actually have had their games postponed, continuing to play. I know it's early to make this conclusion. I reckon the end of the season is going to be the real time to actually take stock of it. But I think it's a good idea. I think having as many games as possible at this time of the year has worked for certain teams, despite maybe results not going their way. And I there's a part of me that thinks over the course is going to be a really different answer to over the short term. At the weekend, we might see some rusty teams, and the immediate conclusion will be drawn, well, actually, it was a benefit for those teams who played throughout because we've come back and we're a little bit rusty. However, there'll be other results where the teams will look really fresh compared to the teams that have been playing because they've had a few weeks off, and suddenly the opposite conclusion will be drawn. And then at the end of the season, I think there'll be some who have a lot of games backed up because they go a little run in the cup or whatever it might be, games called off because of bad weather. Suddenly they're having to play a lot of games in a row, and there'll be others who play throughout all the international breaks who actually have maybe six or seven games in, you know, in hand. So, or rather have played, and other teams needing to catch up. So who knows?
1: Better to have the points on the board, I think, sometimes, Hugh. I think if you're in good form and you've got most of your players fit and available, keep playing. Don't disrupt the rhythm, because there's nothing worse during the winter, you know, when you're stretched and you've got to fit a game in midweek just to catch up. It's awkward. And then, of course, towards the back end of the season, if you've got loads of midweek games, that can definitely take its toll. So, yeah, I like the fact that some clubs are choosing, even though they might have one or two missing, to carry on. I think that's brave, but that boldness can definitely be rewarded.
0: I hope so. I hope it is in the end. And I'm kind of glad, you know, certain officials who make the rules have kind of seen sense and actually allowed teams to make a decision on their own, rather than it being something that kicks in automatically if you have several players missing. I think it's a different conversation in the Premier League. And that's why I almost say, like, let's get to a different stage where we look at the EFL, we make our own decisions, and this one, I think, is a benefit for football clubs at this level, for sure. Anyway, I'm sure you'll be screaming, it's not, if your team's been losing over the last few weeks. Let's talk about some of it. Plymouth Argyle are heading to the top of League One. They had a 2-0 win away at Leyton Orient. Two goals in 5 minutes giving them that victory. Efforts from Bim Peppel and Will Evans were enough. Argyle bounced back from last week's defeat by Burton. It's the first time they've topped a league table since they won the League One title, with that club record 101 points in 2023. I mean, the years fly by, don't they? It doesn't feel that long ago. But they are sitting top of the table, level on points with Bradford City, who do have a game in hand. These were the post-match thoughts of manager Tom Cleverley.
2: The work we're doing has accumulated more points than anyone to this stage, so it gives us belief, but the work must continue. Nothing's won in October. No one will be getting carried away. There'll be no talk of us being top, from my perspective anyway. Of course, football, the amount our supporters travel and follow and suffer, they deserve to be excited and sing about it. But internally, it's very much back to work on the coach, actually. I need to pick up the pieces from Torquay, Gateshead, and see what we do from a team perspective Tuesday. But yeah, the satisfaction is the work we're doing, the improvement we're on, it has accumulated more points than anyone to this stage. It's October.
0: Well, I hope it goes very well for Argyle for two reasons, Adrian. Okay. Firstly, he did come under a little bit of pressure. And Argyle, as we know, are a side that likes to support their manager, especially at the early tough stages. You know, give them a little bit of time to get into the role and see what they're really made of. And I really hope that pays off, because not enough clubs do that. We have far too many sackings across the EFL over the course of the campaign. So firstly, I hope it works out for that. And secondly, I think Tom Cleverley is a really good coach who was hard done by with the decision made to let go of him at Watford. So I'd love to see him bounce back personally as well, which for me, just two reasons why I was smiling seeing an Argyle at the top of the table. Before we talk about kind of the general improvements they've made, what did you make of the win?
1: Good win. Yeah, very good win. It's not easy to win at Leyton Orient. They're not a bad team. They've been a bit up and down, haven't they, this season, the O's, but they've got some dangerous players. You know, I do like Yusuf Akamrich, who's on loan from Spurs. He's got a little bit of magic in his left foot. Jazz Cabbie has been a standout as well. So they've got dangerous players, but yeah, this was a fairly dominant win. I think they did deserve it. Plymouth going with 4-4-2, so it's a little bit old school, but I like it. With a front two of Will Evans and Ben Pepple, and both scored. Pepple got one from a set piece, didn't he? It was a corner, and he sort of tapped it in. They're really strong from set pieces this season, Argyle. But the second goal was the one for me. Ronan Curtis, a guy that we've talked about a lot on this show, or various incarnations of this show down the years. He's still doing it. You know, he's dropped down a level. And down that right wing, he's whipped an absolute wonder cross in for Will Evans to head home. And I tell you what, it was a great header.
0: Yeah.
1: Absolute bullet into the top corner. So, yeah, really, really good. They're scoring goals, Plymouth. And that's the big positive. At the start of the season, they were conceding too many. But obviously, this clean sheet is a step in the right direction. So, yeah, look, Cleverley, he's good. I've said it on here loads of times. Tom Cleverley shouldn't have been sacked by Watford. Tom Cleverley has got something about him as a manager. And, yeah, whether he can get Plymouth up or not this season, I don't know. But he's well worth keeping.
0: Are they building towards a side, though, that you think can compete in the latter stages?
1: Yeah, because they've got goal scorers. They've got a good strike force. They've got two good wingers. And actually, it's not just two good wingers. They've got, you know, decent players in reserve. You know, Xavier Amici, I remember him coming through at Arsenal. He's very highly rated. He's sort of in and out of the team at the moment. I do like the youngster, Oliver Iroh, at the moment. He's had a great start. I think three goals in six starts. He's quite a big player. Plays on the left. But he looks to have a little bit of quality about him. So he's one that they've sort of unearthed. I think he was at Mansfield last season or the season before. So, yeah, look. No, I do. I look at the squad and it's a good squad. The weak area is maybe at the back, but you do have Joe Edwards still there. Still doing well, by the way. You know, he's still one of the... He's still well worth his play. He's not just in the team because he's old and he's an experienced player. He's still very much, you know, providing good value to the team at right back. So, yeah, I still think there's a bit of work to do with keeping regular clean sheets, but I think this team will score goals. I actually think I tipped up Ben Pepple to win the Golden Boot in League One at the start of the season. It was a sluggish start from him, but he's starting to find his groove.
0: Joe Edwards being described as old.
1: Yeah, sorry, Joe.
0: At 35. That hurt me personally. Thank you very much, Adrian.
1: Well, yeah. It's coming from someone that's exceptionally old. Yeah.
0: Listen, it's interesting to hear Tom Cleverley's outlook on it. You know, you want the fans to want to dream, and I get that. No talk, he says, of their current league position. Is that maybe a little bit of something outward messaging for the media rather than something that's going on internally?
1: It's normal that you're looking to play things down, aren't you? Obviously, you want to enjoy looking at the league table, but I think that you'd look silly if you started, you know, shouting and being a little bit cocky and, you know, aren't we great? I think you've got to play it down this early in a season, especially with Plymouth, because I think there are question marks. They were tipped by many to challenge for the playoffs, but automatics, I think, would have been seen as a bit of a long shot. So he won't want fans to start thinking, well, we're nailed on for top two, because that might only generate a bit of disappointment later on down the line. So no, I think that's sensible from him. And he's used the experience that he's had at Watford maybe to guide him there with his comments. So, yeah, but look, he's built quite a new-look team. And we shouldn't forget, by the way, that he lost his best player in the summer, Laurent Tolage, who has gone into Bristol City and is doing excellently. He was top class. So to recover from losing your main goal-getter and to be top of the league after, you know, what was it, 7-8 games, that, yeah, he couldn't have asked for more.
0: Doing very well indeed, Plymouth Argyle under Tom Cleverley. 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Up next, we're going to get some insight into Bradford City's hunt for a new manager, whilst Peterborough United have found theirs, fair to say, causing a little bit of a stir as well. 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
0: Yes, you're listening to EFL All Access. Simon Hugh Wisencroft alongside Adrian Clarke, the former Arsenal midfield. Let's continue our conversation about League One. Finished all square between Reading and Bradford, a 1-1 draw. Managerless Bradford, in fact, squandering their half-time advantage. Now, they had joint interim managers Mark Truman and Colin Doyle in charge. That's after Graham Alexander's departure to Championship side Preston North End last Monday. The Bantams took that early lead through Jake Beasley's header. Reading gradually improved, levelling in the 66th minute through defender Adoka Godwin-Malife. Now, reports in recent days suggest that the former Wycombe Wanderers boss Michael Duff is set to be offered the Bantams' job. He was relieved of his duties at Adam Park last month following a 5-game winless start to the League One season. That has raised a few eyebrows. Let's get more on it with Simon Parker. He's the chief sports writer for the Bradford Telegraph and Argus. Good evening. How are you?
18: Good evening, Hugh. Yeah, it's quite lively around here at the moment, as you can imagine.
0: I can imagine it is. Before we get to all the details around managers, just your thoughts on that draw at the weekend. How did you see the game?
18: I thought Bradford City played quite well, to be honest. I mean, it was a difficult one, wasn't it? Because nobody saw Graham Alexander suddenly going like he did. And it caught everybody on the hop. Because you know, you weren't predicting it at the time. And then, of course, having to pick themselves up from that blow. And I thought they handled themselves well. I mean, they scored early. It was Jake Beasley's first goal, in fact, for the club. So, I know he does a lot of work, a lot of dirty work up front there for, you know, as centre forward, but obviously wearing the number 9 shirt, he was desperate to get off the mark. It was a bullet header, and they did all right. You know, it was a scruffy goal they conceded, but I think on the balance of play, it was a decent result, and it sort of kept the momentum carrying on.
1: Yeah, it was a great header, a really good header, a superb cross from Bobby Point, and that's for sure. Simon, you said that you didn't see it coming, but once Preston sacked their manager Paul Heckenbottom, he was the name on everybody's lips straight away. And was there that sense of dread at the club that this is going to happen? Because you must have realised, I guess, that it's hard for him to turn down a move to Preston, a club that he played for with such distinction. And I'm also curious to know how the fans responded. Will he still be loved, or is there a little bit of bitterness there?
18: Yeah, I mean, actually, when I said caught on the hop, I think I was caught on the hop by the timing of it, because, as you say, when it first happened, I think it was on the Sunday, wasn't it? And straight away you're thinking, oh, blimey. Mm. I mean, I wrote a piece saying the two clubs you should worry about are Preston and Burnley. And both are in that position where the managers could go. So you looked on with a bit nerve. But it was the fact that the first week went through and nothing happened. There was no approach made. Obviously, a lot of other names were touted, you know, Robbie Keane and other names who were knocking around. So I think you thought the fact that actually it's not going to happen, you know. And because everyone has sort of calmed down from that initial worry about, oh, here we go. And then, of course, the approach came through about 10 days later. I think it was probably clear that obviously others had turned down the opportunity, so they were probably working their way down the list of other candidates. And then, as you say, once the call came in, you thought, yeah, that's it. That's the club he wants. It's a higher level, you know, and you couldn't, in Graham's situation, you wouldn't dream of turning it down, would you? Because it's a great opportunity. From the supporters' point of view, obviously there was a lot of, you know, huge disappointment, because he's done an absolutely fantastic job at this club. Mm-hmm. And obviously there is frustration, but you know it's difficult to stand in the way with someone with their chance to better their career as he's got, and particularly a club where he's got very close association. So,
0: Simon, I've got to ask you. Listen, we think Michael Duff might be coming in. I'll ask you about your feelings about him in particular in a moment. But generally speaking, I wanted to ask you about where the club is right now. Whoever becomes the manager. It should be a really good sell, shouldn't it, to any prospective manager in terms of the club and the playing squad right now? And does that mean that you feel the board should be going as big as possible with that carrot dangling of a possible place in the Championship?
18: He got great bang to his buck, Graham Alexander did. I mean, you know, budget-wise, they're probably sort of top half of the table, but not certainly top three or four. So, you know, they were overachieving in a sense of the size of what, you know, what they had to offer compared to some of the other teams. So in a way, it's a very high bar for someone coming in, isn't it? Because although it's a strange situation, you know, you don't often get a chance to take over a team in the top two, but also you're taking over a team that probably shouldn't be in the top two if you based it on you know, on financial clout, let's say. So he's done such a good job going. And I think perhaps other managers might have looked at it and thought, yeah, that's a good job, but hang on. You know, I've got to maintain that to do well. You know, anything below that is seen as, oh, I've dropped off since Graham Alexander left. So, in a way, you almost become a victim of your own success to a degree, because they haven't got the financial injection that perhaps other teams in that division have. But that's not to knock, you know, the opportunity there, because it's a great opportunity, and they're a team that have got used to winning over the last 2 years or so. So, you know, you're going into a confident dressing room, which must be, you know, great for a new manager, because invariably you tend to go into one that's, you know, bereft of confidence and needs picking up off the floor.
1: Absolutely, yeah. 5 wins from 8. Only conceded 5 goals this season. It's absolutely... I mean, the defence, it doesn't need touching, does it, Simon? Just a few more goals would be good. I actually think Duff is tactically not a bad match in terms of Alexander. You know, He's a manager that doesn't need heavy possession. He's good on the transitions. The pressing is a big part of his, has always been a big part of his style of play. I think he's not a bad stylistic fit, but I guess when there are other names being banded around, like Dave Challoner with his success, various promotions, Rowett, Heckenbottom, etc., there is a feeling, I guess, among the supporters, like, why Duff? Why have we gone for him when maybe we could have aimed a bit higher?
18: Yeah, I can understand that to a degree with names. I think what they want is the continuity. And I mean, this club has been built solidly around what Graham Alexander wants the team to play like. Every player coming in is drilled, you know, to the nth degree about this role requires this, this position, you do this, you do that. Mm. So they all know it, you know, off pat. So in a sense, you've got Michael Duff, whose playing style and philosophy is very similar. You know, he likes three centre halves, two wing backs, and it's not a huge jump in terms of you know, tactical ideas and how, you know, in his philosophy. So I think from that point of view, it's seen as quite a smooth transition. He's good mates with Graham from their Burnley days, so they talk regularly. So I'd imagine they've had conversations this week, you know, about, well, you'd imagine certain players, certain where they need to improve, where they're strong. So I think he'll be going in sort of, you know, well informed about everything. So I think they're just trying to keep a smooth transition, because obviously it's been so good for so long that they don't want to upset the apple cart. And that's obviously the big fear, that suddenly this feel-good factor that's been building over the last couple of seasons should suddenly burst, you know, eight, nine games into the season, which has again started so well.
0: Thank you very much. Really interesting to chat. Simon Parker there, chief sports writer for the Bradford Telegraph and Argus. Looks like it will be Michael Duff replacing Graham Alexander. Hopefully we'll hear from him on the show very soon. There's some more managerial appointments for us to discuss next, Adrian, because Robbie Savage is in at Peterborough United. That news confirmed late last week, leaving Forest Green Rovers, replacing Luke Williams, who was sacked after his poor start to the League One season, leaving Posh 23rd. Savage guided Forest Green to 7th in the National League last season. They were beaten in the playoff eliminators. He's left with them sitting 13th after 11 games of this campaign, but takes charge of Peterborough for the first time when they host Ipswich's under-21s in the Jersey Mike's Trophy on Tuesday. That's before Posh resumed their league campaign with a trip to his former club, Leicester City, on Saturday. Let's hear from the new man in charge. He joined Hawksby and Jacobs last week and admitted he's excited to work with the Posh owner, Darren McAntony.
14: Accepted the opportunity to work with Darren because I know how passionate he is about his football club and how much it means to him, not just him, but all the staff, you know, Ian, Dawn, Gary, Greg, Barry. So it's a brilliant football club. If you know, I've studied my managerial career and my sporting directorship when I was at Macclesfield on this model of attacking football, assets, selling them on. So again, when this opportunity came about, and I think it came about because of the way my teams have played, I think that we've got to go back to the DNA of Peterborough. And I've got an owner in Dara who's so passionate. And I know people say we're both spiky characters. Listen, Dale Vince at Forest Green was amazing with me. People said the same thing there. But we became very, very good friends because we're both honest, transparent people who care. And Dara's certainly of that mold. So I can't wait to work with everybody.
0: Well, he also admitted, Robbie, that he spoke with our very own Adrian Durham ahead of taking the job. Adrian was on with Paul and Andy on TalkSport earlier this afternoon. He said there's so many people being critical. It might turn out to be a disastrous appointment, but every appointment is a risk. Well, that is absolutely true. But just have a listen to this. The Peterborough director, Ian Crawford, gave the club's reasoning for appointing Robbie Savage when he spoke to BBC Cambridgeshire last week.
19: We could have taken a safe option. There's no question, and I've no doubt that each of the other candidates would have got us up the table. We'd have been fine. We'd have got to mid-table this season, I'm quite sure. They'd have had an immediate impact, the whole new manager bounce potentially. But I just feel with most of them, there was probably a ceiling. We just feel with Robbie, there is no ceiling. Listen, it could be it's not going to go down the middle. It's either going to be a Darren Ferguson first time around, incredible success, or we're going to be back here in 9 months going, well, that didn't go well. We're going to try again. So we're very confident it'll be the first. But yeah, we felt the football club and the playing style and everything else just needed a shake. We just needed to give the tree a shake, or as Dara put it in one of the calls, we just need to take a big swing. And that's what we've done. Robbie is a bit of a big swing, but he's a calculated big swing because we know what he can bring to the football club.
0: Well, it's absolutely right. They could be back here saying the same thing in 12 months. But here could be League Two. I mean, it is a risk, isn't it, Adrian? And it's a really strange quote because, like he said, there are a number of managers that they felt could have had the immediate impact and had the mid-table this season. They are obviously just not thinking or fearing relegation at all.
1: No, they're not. And maybe they should a little bit because, you know, the numbers speak for themselves. They're in a bit of trouble. But, yeah, look, let's see how it goes. I'm all for the positivity. Let's give Robbie Savage a chance. Look, I could pick out three or four reasons why it will be brilliant and three or four reasons why it'll be calamitous with Robbie Savage working with Darren McAntony and Barry Fry, all those big personalities together. You know, the recent history tells you that the owner at Posh worked brilliantly with Darren Ferguson, but the others has been a struggle. Mm. You know, so it takes a certain strength of character. And there's no doubt Darren Ferguson is a strong personality. And I think Robbie is as well. But Robbie, I think, can be a bit emotional sometimes. He's maybe a bit needy in terms of needing to know that he's doing the right thing, needing to know that he's loved. And will he always get that? I don't know. Let's wait and see. But he did all right at Forest Green, you know. Yeah. He had them really high last year. They tailed off, and this season hasn't been great. But I think he is a good fit for Peterborough United in terms of the attacking style of play. That's what they want. He will give youngsters a chance. He will develop players probably and sell them on. So, yeah, look, I get why they've gone for him. If you ask me, is it going to be a long-term relationship or a short-term one? I would still lean on the side that it'll be shorter, on the shorter side. But I hope I'm wrong there.
0: I've got a fear, but I agree with them that Robbie has a very high ceiling and has made a very good start to his coaching career. Yeah. Really good reports in terms of him as a character. You know,
1: he's
0: as a
1: nice
0: man.
1: Guy. People like him.
0: Oh, yeah, absolutely. And as a coach, of course. Mm. My major concern is, given the league position, if this was a 14th, 13th, 12th in the league kind of appointment, I would say fine. He'll settle under... You know, he'll get his feet under the table for the next 18 months, and then we'll see him kick on once he gets some of his own players, etc., etc. Mm. But obviously, they haven't been playing well. They're at the bottom of the table, and you think 5, 6, 7 games in, if he hasn't, you know, and they spoke about giving the tree a shake, you know, I'm sure he's going to go in there and try and shake this squad up and get something extra out of them and kind of tell them about themselves in terms of results so far. But if he doesn't turn things around fairly immediately, you will get negative headlines. You'll get fans who have a very strong opinion, some of those Peterborough fans, about not wanting him there, really get louder. So he needs a good start. It's Ipswich's under-21s, as we mentioned, tomorrow in the EFL Trophy.
1: Leicester, isn't it? Is it Leicester?
0: And then Leicester, first game in League One.
1: Leicester, yeah.
0: His former club.
1: Yeah,
0: he's got a home game against Burton, trips to Huddersfield and Bromley after that. Fantastic Carabao Cup tie for them as well against Bradford. But you want those games to go well, and they're not all that easy, are they? Especially if you're 23rd.
1: I don't think so. No, it's not an easy start. And look, I don't know how good the squad is. That's the problem. Everyone's like, Peterborough 23rd, they shouldn't be there. They should be mid-table at least. And yeah, on the name of the club, absolutely, and the heritage of the club. But, I mean, they've got a good striker in Harry Leonard. I like him. And then elsewhere, though, you're looking at a lot of inexperienced players. You've got Liam Kelly in midfield. He's class, quality player. You know what you're going to get from him. But I wouldn't say this is a vintage Peterborough side. I think this would be a test of Robbie Savage's coaching credentials, because I don't think the talent pool is as big right now as it has been in years gone by. And that means there's a greater emphasis on the coach.
0: We wish him all the best, Robbie Savage at Peterborough United, just for Adrian Durham's health, I think, as well. 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Up next, we're going to dive into League 2. Ian Holloway making headlines once again at Swindon Town, and a new era for Northampton Town is underway as well. We're going to get some insight into their takeover next on TalkSport 2.
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0: EFL All Access. I'm Hugh Wisencroft alongside Adrian Clark, former Stevenage midfielder. Let's talk League Two. And if you are a fan of Northampton Town, then there are butterflies, I'm sure, at the takeover that has just been completed. A consortium including the former AC Milan, Chelsea and Brazil forward Alexandre Pato has been completed. Sports Alpha Capital had their proposed deal with the Cobblers approved by the Independent Football Regulator and English Football League earlier this month. João Xavier from SAC, I'll call them, and Tim Chamberlain will become co-chairman with the former footballer Pato due to join the board as a director. The takeover sees the current owner Kelvin Thomas step down as chairman after more than a decade in the role, and the club also confirmed the deal would leave them debt-free after announcing a pre-tax loss of just under £3 million in April of this year. In a joint statement, both Xavier and Chamberlain said they had ambitious plans for Northampton Town, but ambition must go hand in hand with sustainability and an understanding of what the club means to the people of Northampton and Northamptonshire. So making all the right noises, let's see if we can read between the lines. James Hennigan, Northampton Town reporter for The Chronicle and Echo, joins us on TalkSport 2. Good evening.
30: Evening, how are you?
1: Evening.
0: Right, talk to me. Just so you know, I am always a skeptic when it comes to takeovers because you're going to promise the world, aren't you? You're trying to sell yourself to a fan base and a football club. There is, though, going to be excitement from fans first and foremost, I'm sure.
30: Yes, absolutely. And I think it's the timing as well, as much as anything. It's been a rotten 2026 for the club, for the team, relegated from League One last season and won one game in the whole second half and then a poor start to this season. And when it comes to the team itself and the results, it's pretty doom and gloom. So this has come at a really good time and it feels like a big opportunity to sort of have a big reset and just sort of forget what's happened, put that to one side and now look to an exciting new chapter in the club's history. And yeah, it is very exciting. Obviously, you've always got to be a bit cautious with these things. You're never quite sure how they're going to go and no one can predict the future. But on the face of it, as you mentioned, they've said all the right things. They've come across really well in their first few media appearances, and yeah, on the face of it, it is very exciting, and the fans are certainly very excited as well.
1: Yeah, I get it totally. Yeah, like Pato is a great name, you know, glamorous, and then I also think that they've acknowledged the sporting side of the town with the rugby club and the cricket team, and trying to get the football, you know, up at a higher level. I think that was sensible, and also I think it was sensible not to buy it outright straight away, leaving 30%. With the previous owners, which I think will help with the sort of transition process, because they're totally new to this, of course. So yeah, I think that they've made all the right noises for sure. What about this documentary? Is that something that's on everybody's lips at the moment? Because the cameras have already begun to roll, haven't they?
30: Yeah, that's right. There was a few whispers as it was going on, because it's gone on for a long time, this nearly 6 months, I think, when they first announced a potential takeover. And in the summer, there were a few whispers that, you know, maybe there'd be some sort of documentary or TV series. You're never quite sure. There's always a lot of rumours out there. But yeah, they confirmed last week that they have filmed everything they've done so far, just in case that something does come of it, that they, due to the process with the independent football regulator in the EFL, they can't do too much. They're not allowed to do too much. You can't talk to media companies and like set up a documentary. You have to wait for that process to happen and to be approved, and then you can take the next step. So they filmed everything. They've got the footage they need so far. They'll keep filming, and that they have some experience working with media companies and various media outlets. So no doubt they'll, over the next few months, couple of years, they will speak to who they need to speak to. And yeah, there's a possibility. It's certainly something that's excited fans. You know, it's not every day you're some Brazilians come and take over your club and talk about TV documentaries and maybe playing in Brazil in a preseason friendly in the future and all this kind of stuff, even signing Brazilian based players. So yeah, it's kind of a bit surreal, but also exciting, and it just feels like what the club needs at this moment in time.
0: What do you make of the future of the manager? We've seen it before in previous takeovers. A new direction, maybe a new influx of cash. And the question is always, you know, is this the person who's going to be leading our project? What have you made of Chris Hogg so far? Only one win so far this season in the league. In fact, one win of any description at all. You know, it isn't the best way to sell yourself to your new bosses, is it?
30: No, it's not. I think he was brought in at the end of last season with an eye on the long term. This wasn't a sort of bringing a manager to get us up this season or to win promotion straight away. It was a manager to come in to sort of reset everything. Cause last season was such a catastrophe, to be honest. It was so, you know, everything, it fell off a cliff second half of the season. And there was a realism among most fans that they're not just suddenly going to be winning every game in League Two and be right up there straight away. And obviously it's been worse than anyone would have thought, predicted. And one win in seven, yeah, you're going to be under pressure. And it is almost an opportunity for owners to wipe the slate clean and say, you know, we're going to bring in our own man. But that's not what they've done. They've backed him. They've been pretty clear. I've spoken to three of the members of the consortium, and they've all said the similar kind of things. They trust him, they have faith in him, and they see this as a long-term thing. And you know, obviously they'd love to win promotion this season and turn things around and go on a big run, but I don't think they look at it like that. I think they're looking at the bigger picture, and there will clearly come a time at some point, if results continue to be poor, where he comes under more and more pressure and questions will be asked. But there's still only seven games ultimately, and it's his first managerial job. He's a young manager. He's clearly a very good coach. Everything you read about him is really encouraging. And there have been signs there, here and there. So yeah, I think for the time being, for the foreseeable future, they'll back him and he'll get the time. But then there will come a moment, if results don't turn, where he will be under serious pressure.
1: Encouraging signs. Yeah, I like that. I mean, there's nothing wrong with the defence. I mean, keeping things pretty tight. It's just three goals in seven games. I mean, is Alexander Pato sticking around? Did a bit of work with the strikers?
30: Or he's only 36, I think, or 37. He'll get his boots on. He'll free agent. Yeah, I mean, that's been their problem all 2026, scoring goals. They were so poor last season. It sort of continued into this season. Even though they've signed 13 players in the summer, it's sort of feels very similar to the second half of last season. But yeah, it's just I think they just need, what they need is just grind out a couple of results, get that confidence and the momentum sort of going back in their direction. And, you know, then they can maybe go on a roll, but getting that win, getting those wins is easier said than done.
0: Real pleasure talking to you. Thank you for that. That's James Hennigan, at Northampton Town reporter for The Chronicle and Echo, after a new takeover, a consortium led by or part of Alexandra Pato, the former AC Milan striker. Big times ahead, hopefully, for the Cobblers. Anyway, up next, we'll talk about Ian Holloway. We'll focus on the Championship as well. Just discuss some of our lingering questions ahead of the action in the second tier returning this weekend. That's to come on EFL All Access.
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0: I'm Hugh Woozencroft, alongside Adrian Clark, former Arsenal midfielder on EFL All Access. Not long to go, but let's discuss Swindon Town next. Adrian, Ian Holloway, is he in trouble? Well, he described himself as a dead man walking if the club's form does not turn around. Later clarified, he was talking about the media perception of him. That was in the build-up to their game at the weekend. They lost 1-0 to Rochdale this past Saturday. They're without any wins on the road this season, 13th in the League Two table with 3 victories and 9 games winless in their past 4. Holloway took over almost 2 years ago and said the team needs more backing, with currently 13 players out injured. That equates to almost half of his squad. He's no stranger to going viral, we know that. This is what he had to say ahead of Saturday's defeat.
1: I'm trying to describe something that you lot know has been behind our failure over the last however many years. You know it better than I do. I don't know it. I can feel it. I can sense it. And it's starting to feel like it's me. Wow. Unbelievable. That's how can I feel like that? Honestly. D. M. W. Dead. Man. Walking. That's how it feels. But deep down, I know a lot more than that, don't I?
0: Absolutely classic from Ian Holloway, as always. Look, before I ask about how much pressure he's under, I just want to ask you about the game at the weekend, because it was a tight one, could have gone either way pretty much until the red card late on, which seemed to be pivotal with a goal being scored and the pressure mounting after that point.
2: Yeah. Look, they were close to getting a decent point on the road, weren't they, Swindon Town? And that would have been a step in the right direction. And maybe they deserved it, maybe they didn't. I looked at some of the numbers behind the game and, you know, they didn't create a big chance in it. No. Swindon, Rochdale had 3. You know, they could easily have lost by more than the one goal. But yeah, look, I always feel a bit performative sometimes from Ollie. But, you know, I do really like him and I hope it works out well. But he definitely is talking like a man under pressure. But he's right about the injuries. There's no denying that. He's not making that up. He's got a lot of very, very good players out at the moment. And that's tough to deal with. And as a consequence, they've stopped scoring. You know, they've failed to score, I think, in 5 of their 9 games now, but 4 of their last 5. They've blanked in. And that you're not going to, you know, you're going to struggle if that's the pattern that continues. So I get the frustration, but, I hope Swindon stick with him. We want Ian Holloway in the EFL. We want him managing. And deep down, I think Swindon fans know he's pretty good for them, really. He's done a decent job so far.
0: So you don't think he's under too much pressure currently? Or do you think go ahead.
2: I'd keep him. Yeah. I mean, but look, any manager or almost all managers in the EFL, 72 of them, you're only sort of 3 or 4 games away from the sack, aren't you? So, you know, you can't say with any certainty he's going to stay. But I think he deserves a little bit longer.
0: Not that it's going to stop, but I don't know necessarily if the kind of viral clips help him in a stage like this. Like, it's been wonderful over his career. And listen, we're journalists. You want open answers and you want something a little bit different from the managers. But in the current situation and where we are in the modern world, I think, with social media, etc., people can make judgments on you. And I think at the moment, he just needs results rather than viral clips. I think that might be a little bit
2: more important. The owners would be reading comments from fans of other clubs saying Ian Holloway's lost the plot. And you know, that's a seed planted. You know, they deal with him day to day. They know he's fine. They know they have sensible conversation with him, but it's just the perception, isn't it? And yeah, I do agree with you, but Ian Holloway is his own man.
0: He is indeed. I still wish him all the best. Absolute legend. Hopefully things turn around at Swindon Town very, very soon. Listen, before we get to our pundits' picks, we just wanted to talk about the return of the championship. It will be back after a little bit of an extended break. At Friday night, live on TalkSport 2, exclusively, of course. We'll be at the London Stadium for West Ham against QPR in a London derby. Saturday, 3 o'clock on TalkSport 2. Middlesbrough host Wolves in a massive game towards the top of the table. And on Sunday at midday, Southampton take on Portsmouth in that South Coast derby, which will be an incredible atmosphere. Now, we weren't necessarily sure going into this international break if Tonda Eckert was going to be in the dugout for Southampton for this game, because there is still uncertainty over the Saints head coach. He had a Well, a verdict is looming, essentially, as we speak, over the charge for misconduct that he faced from the FA. He actually went to their headquarters at Wembley last week, Thursday. That was September the 24th, for that decisive hearing in his role in the Spygate scandal. Three charges that he faced at the moment. And the FA are yet to notify the public of their verdict and what sanctions will apply. Now, no news may well be good news, yes, but also to have this kind of floating over him at this time, it is not good, right? You want it. You want some conclusion as soon as possible.
2: No, it's no good for anyone, is it? Yeah we want to know, and he needs to know. Southampton need to know. Before we move on, I mean, there's some interesting comments, wasn't there, from Neil Harris, you know, given a rival manager's perspective, which he was very damning, wasn't he, of what had happened. There are lots of other people that think, they've suffered enough. So, yeah, it'll be fascinating to see how they land. You know, I personally feel he'll be fortunate to be able to stay on coaching, but the team in the short to medium term. But let's see what they decide. But that's a huge game, isn't it? Southampton Pompey at the weekend. I would fancy the Saints there, I've got to say, to get the job done. But Portsmouth won't, you know, they won't make it easy for them. They'll make it awkward and make it a fight.
0: Yeah, it's a bit like the Manchester City case. Now we're talking about sanctions and possible sanctions, and that's kind of the discussion. We don't necessarily know as much detail about Tonda Eckert. Yes, they've had their case and as a club, but we don't know what his individual involvement is. And we know that there were allegations around messages flying around. So it'll be interesting to see what the detail is. And that's why it's kind of hard for me to preempt a sanction. Yeah, my initial gut feeling was something like a 6-12 game ban. Then I started hearing other people talking about 3 months, 6 months, 12 months, lifetime bans. I mean, I don't think it should be as extreme as that, unless some almost like professional misconduct has happened in the middle of there. And I'm not sure at this stage we've seen any of that. So let's wait and see. But as I say, I don't think it's great that it's hanging over him going into such a big fixture at the weekend. Anyway, you'll hear it live here. Southampton against Portsmouth, South Coast Derby on TalkSport on Sunday afternoon. Okay, before we wrap up, it's time for our Pundit's Picks with Sage.
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0: Yes, it's that time where we pick our player, club and goal of the weekend. And I'm going to start with goal because there's only one candidate, surely, Adrian.
2: Absolutely. Yeah, I mean, there's some decent goals out there, but Bobby Kamwa of Bristol Rovers, take a bow. I mean, he's a good 10 yards, isn't he, inside his own
0: ridiculous
2: half.
0: Ridiculous goal.
2: I don't know how many yards that goes down as, but it's almost a 70-yarder. It's absolutely ridiculous. Certainly over 60. Brilliant, brilliant moment. But it's tainted, isn't it? Because they were three down, and this happened in the 92nd minute. So, like, this is the ultimate consolation goal, right?
0: It is, but we're not judging it. We're not judging it on significance, just the quality of the goal. Still the goal of the weekend as well.
2: Absolutely the goal of the weekend. But if you're Bobby Kamwa, you can't really celebrate it or go on about it that much.
0: In 5 years' time, you can get it out in the pub and be like, I scored this goal, and no one's going to go, was it 3-1 at the time, are they?
2: Yeah, this is true. Yeah. I like your positivity.
0: Let's go for club of the weekend next.
2: I'm going to go for Accrington Stanley here. Accrington Stanley continue to punch above their weight in the EFL. Small budgets, you know, that they always seem to survive. And they thrived at the weekend. They entertained Cheltenham. And Cheltenham have been in sensational form. Brilliant. They could have gone top if they'd have won at Accrington Stanley. But they didn't come close to winning. Accrington beat them 2-0. The shot count was 23-6 for Stanley. Six on target. Cheltenham only managed one. Touches in the box. Wait for this. 36 for Accrington. Mm-hmm. Just five for in-form Cheltenham, a Cheltenham team that are sort of starting to think they might be able to go up. So that was a top performance from Accrington, who were in the bottom four or five at kickoff. So well done to Stanley.
0: And our player of the weekend to finish.
2: Yeah, I'm going to go with a guy that was involved in one of the team performances of the weekend for Chesterfield, Dillian Markande.
0: Oh, so good.
2: Yeah, Yeah, very. He's a good player. Like, he can play wing back. He's, at the moment, he's playing as a right winger in the system. They beat Tranmere 4-2. He scored. I mean, in most weeks, his goal would have been a contender for goal of the week. Mm-hmm. Wonderful solo goal. Basically, he's on the wing, dribbles along the tight angle and sticks it in. He also got an assist. I was looking at what else he did in the game. He had four shots. He created a number of chances. Good player. Excellent team performance from Chesterfield. So, yeah, Dillian Markande, take about. You are the player of the weekend.
0: Absolutely fantastic. That was all thanks to Sage.
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0: Adrian, thank you very much indeed. Great company as always. A reminder, we've got more live football coming up for you Tuesday night, 7 o'clock start for Stevenage against Leicester in the Jersey Mike's Trophy. There's also Tuesday night, I've got to say, Nations League commentary over on TalkSport, England taking on the Czech Republic. That's a 7:45 start. We'll be back with the EFL League campaign at the weekend. Friday night, West Ham against QPR at 8 o'clock kickoff. At Saturday, it's a 3 o'clock start for Middlesbrough against Wolves. And Sunday, as I mentioned, Southampton take on Portsmouth from midday. EFL All Access is available as a podcast. 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We'll be back next Monday dissecting all of the big stories. 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
14: 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There's so much to get into this week. I'm joined by Grant Engel to reflect on Barcelona's domination in the Champions League and the English side's inability to find a win this week in Europe. Also dive into the weekend's action in the WSL with Lucy Casey as we answer the ultimate question, are you Rene Slater's in? Or are you out? TalkSport producer and reporter Bo caught up with Spurs defender Julie Blackstead to discuss Tottenham's impressive start to the season. And I sit down with Denver Summit's head coach Nick Cushing to discuss the transition from the WSL to the NWSL and aspirations for the Denver Summit. This is TalkSport's Women's Football Show. You're listening to the Women's Football Show on TalkSport 2. I'm Leanne Sanderson. Now, we have a lot to talk about. It's been another amazing week, only the second week in the UEFA Women's Champions League. I had one half of Into the Channel Pod on with me a couple of weeks ago, Dino. Now I'm delighted to welcome Grant. Grant, how are you doing?
15: I'm doing well, Leanne. Thanks so much for having me.
14: Absolutely. I love your guys' expertise. I love your guys' show. And, you know, I listen religiously. So it's always my pleasure to come on your show and have you come on mine. So firstly, before we get into the English teams predominantly, what have you made of the first couple of weeks of the Champions League?
15: I'll tell you, I mean, the thing that's so great about this tournament is even when you have teams that are quote unquote smaller clubs or from countries that might not be women's football powers, these players have a lot of experience. They have a lot of grit and guile. And I think they've been showing it in these first 2 weeks.
14: Yeah. I mean, we have to start with my beloved Arsenal. Mm-hmm. That game against Paris FC, you know, 2-0 up. Looked like they were in cruise control. Rene Slegers then makes the substitutions. Positives are Alessia Russo gets her first goal. Georgia Stanway gets on the score sheet as well. But we have to start with Aaliyah Williamson handball because these things do happen. We've seen it happen in the men's game. Trevor Chalobah, it happened with him. Happened with Gabrielle last year for the Arsenal men.
15: Yeah.
14: But like, talk to me about this, Grant, because it was the correct decision, wasn't it? But like, Misa Rodriguez kicks it out. Like, what did you see amongst this? So I think it was the right decision.

0: decision.
1: I think it's the right decision by the letter of the law. And I know sometimes Dina will chuckle at me on our program when I start doing this. By the letter of the law, yes, I think it's right. The ball stopped, Misa played it over to Leah Williamson. But by the spirit of the law, it just didn't look like Misa had any intent that that was a goal kick, that she was clearly giving the ball over to her teammate to take a goal kick. So I know that stuff can get kind of wishy-washy, but I hate it as a call because like Leah Williamson needed to bend down to stop the ball with her hand, like in the run of play. Like I don't think anybody on the pitch thought that was the run of play other than the referee.
0: Yeah, and if you're Paris FC, you'll take it. I mean, Mendy steps
1: Sure.
0: up. Big pressure, 87th minute. But I wanted to ask you about, I mean, by the time this show goes out, Arsenal could be 10 points off of the top, you know, with regards to City. 5 games in, René Segers didn't do any post-game press conferences, any post-game interviews. A lot of pressure is coming under René Segers, who I really, really like. But what do you make of that whole situation, sending out the assistant coach? Because a lot of has been made from it, Grant.
1: It's not a good look. I mean, I think you're spot on. I think Slagers has been good in the role. I mean, she took over from Ida Wahl, led them to lifting the Champions League trophy. It just so shows what a short shelf life a manager can have in football. And I'm not saying that she should be sacked already, but like you're talking about, you're falling way behind in the league. I think Arsenal is constantly talked about in the terms of being like a cup team or a tournament team, and to have a disappointing result like that when you're 2-0 up, she's not doing herself a lot of favors right now.
0: Now, this game is a game I was actually on commentary for. I want to move on to Lyon versus Chelsea. I mean, as much as it didn't give us goals, Grant, what did you see within this game, apart from all the VAR controversies we'll come on to in a bit?
1: Sure, we have to do more. I always call it administration ball when we have to talk about refereeing and VAR and all that. But great defense. I mean, I know it can be a bit of a cliche, but when you look at the clubs who have lifted the trophy over the past few seasons, like it has to start with a tough defense who will get stuck in, who aren't afraid to play physical, but will be able to quickly organize themselves in their own defensive third. And I thought, when you have players, especially on the form that Melchie Dumornay is on right now for Lyon, Chelsea had to do that. And it was very cool, and maybe a little bit of my American side is showing here. But there was a play. I'm trying to remember who was running down the wing there, but Alyssa Thompson just comes flying. I think it was Yula Braun, maybe, and Alyssa Thompson comes flying in to make a tackle. It's just like you need to have that in the Champions League.
0: Yeah, and it was, I think you're talking about the one where it looked like Caroline Weir was about to tap it in the back, and Alyssa Thompson is
1: Yes.
0: recovering like on the edge of the 6 yard box. I mean, I want to give a shout out to the back line as well. Berman, Khadisha Buchanan, Lucy Bronze. I mean, Ellie Carpenter. I thought tactically, defensively, I thought Chelsea got it spot on. And considering Lexi Potter picked up a booking in and around the 20th minute, she did really well. Such a young player to keep her discipline within that game. Another player that I thought was really good, Lily Johannes for Lyon. I thought, I mean, this player's 19 years old. Like, and Lyon didn't really have their shooting boots on, Grant, did they? But can you just
1: That's
0: speak a
1: true.
0: little bit about Lily Johannes? Because I love her, but I want to hear what you think of her.
1: We've been lucky enough on Into the Channel to have Lily on the show. Intelligent young woman, plays that way too, plays wise beyond her years. You could see it a couple Champions Leagues ago at Ajax when she was an even younger teenager. It was just like, whoa, who is this player jumping off the screen? Just the ball she played in late that could have been the winner. It's on an absolute dime to Hegerberg. I mean, she just has so much to her game. And I'll say, and I know you are a Cristiano Ronaldo fan, so I'm going to go back in time here and mention, like, when we watched her play for Ajax, I remember thinking, okay, she doesn't play anything like Cristiano, but when I was a teenager and I watched Ronaldo play for Manchester United, I thought, he looks young. He's obviously young. But he plays like an adult and like with an efficiency. I feel like there's Johannes has a lot of that in her game, but correct me if I'm wrong here.
0: No, I completely agree with you on that. And it's interesting because I just feel really excited. I know Emma Hayes feels really strongly about Lily Johannes. I've had multiple conversations with her about this particular player over the years and the fact that she speaks so many different languages. And I agree with you, she's like incredible for someone so young. Now, you talk about it being, did you say administrative with the
1: Administrative
0: whole,
1: ball,
0: yeah, I
1: yes.
0: like that. I like that. I like the take on that. Now, I think the VAR calls, I know VAR divides opinions. I quite like the fact it's in the Women's Champions League. We need to get it in the WSL, non-negotiable. We have it in the NWSL, which I think is amazing, but we have to get it in the WSL. These two calls within this game, it added an extra 11 minutes on at the end of the second half. There was 8 minutes and then Hannah Hampton went down injured. The first one, Lucy Bronze, I actually do think she was interfering. I'm probably one of the only people that don't think it was actually a penalty because Newsom wasn't about to tap it in. Tarciani actually took her after the ball. So a lot of people were saying it was a penalty. Feel free to disagree with me. And I actually thought it was a correct decision. Lauren James does tread on Igarula as well. So what did you make of both those decisions, Grant?
1: 100% with you on both. I thought the refs got them right. Like, I think, you know, if we're going to have VAR, and I'm a little more skeptical of VAR, I do think you're right, though, that like if you have it in the Men's Champions League, you should have it in the Women's Champions League. You should have it in the league. If we're going to have it, let's just have it in football.
0: Grant, we have to move on to another English team, Manchester City versus Real Madrid. I mean, what a difficult way for City to come back into the Champions League, both games, Bayern and Real Madrid. Shout out to Linda Caicedo because I thought she was sensational in this game, by far the best player on the pitch. And I've been quite critical of Real Madrid in the last couple of years, the lack of investment. What do you see from this game and what do you see from both these teams?
1: Well, I'm glad you mentioned the investment because, I mean, obviously, you're totally right, Caicedo, best player on the pitch today. No question about it. But like I my eyes were going toward Elisa Sens in the midfield. You mentioned Caroline Weir earlier. What a giant like leadership void and just like a field general void that she would leave in her wake. So they pick up Elisa Sens, a German center midfielder. And then they also pick, you know, that Misa moves on. So then they pick up Merle Fromm's experienced German goalkeeper. And I feel like when you are in the spot of Real Madrid, which, you know, they never want to be in, of there is a massive gulf between them and Barcelona. They need to kind of walk the line of they need to continue picking up young developmental players like Felicia Schroeder, who I'm sure we'll talk about. You got to pick up young, great players like that. But then you still need to kind of pick up these experienced, you know, fully developed, strong players as well. And I think that showed with Real Madrid. There was not much between these two sides today. And you could make an argument that City should be further along in their footballing journey than Madrid. And there, like I said, there wasn't much in it.
0: Yeah. I mean, also shout out to Ariana Caruso as well, who they brought over from Bayern Munich, one of my former Juventus. I mean, you can see they're putting wheels in motion. Doesn't seem like Berenstein's fully available from the start yet. Comes on into the game again, but I think she's going to be an excellent signing for them. And both goals, Bunny Shaw's goal, I mean, after missing the penalty last week, I thought her goal and Linda Caicedo's goal were brilliant. But like this Man City side, like I've backed them a lot this year because I love watching them play. Now they've started really difficult, haven't they? Two really difficult games. But what have you made of them over the first two games you've seen? Bayern and Real Madrid, two really, really hard competitive games.
1: Yeah, and I think if you're City, that is a tough draw. But if you're Manchester City Football Club, you got to feel like, well, everybody who plays us needs to feel like they have a tough draw. You know, it felt like they go down 2-0 to Bayern last week. They needed to like shake off the European rust over the course of that 90 minutes. They're able to scratch out the point there. I just think, you know, I thought Mary Fowler is a good player. She's developing into a good player. Obviously, Beth Mead has a long resume. We know what she's accomplished in this game. But when you take Viv Miedema out of the 11, I'm with you. I've backed City, you know, in this season and in this tournament. I think they kind of got to be in a little bit of survival mode until Miedema can come back. And if they can make it through, they get a point in each of these. Would have loved to get a home victory. But they just kind of got to make it through the group stage. Hope Miedema is healthy for the knockouts. I think that's their best chance of making some noise.
0: Yeah, I agree with you. I'm just wrapping up a few of the other games. My former side, Juventus, beat Hecken 3-0. Barcelona doing what Barcelona do, beating Roma 6-0. I mean, what a performance that was. They seem to really have their number in this competition. Like last year, Bayern Munich beat Benfica 3-0. Benfica started the tournament really, really well last week, beating Juventus. Austria Wien versus Inter 1-1. HB Kurger versus Servette 5-1. And in Paris Saint-Germain, getting that 5-0 victory over OH Leuven. Are there any other games, Grant, that you wanted to flag up?
1: I will say PSG, after just a really disappointing result last year over the course of the tournament, They look pretty strong. So, you know, they start with that draw versus Madrid, and then they run up the score on Leuven, who we saw last year is not a bad side. It has tough players who know how to play defense. And, you know, Naomi Feller is just running by players. Ajibade got the opener. PSG piqued my interest, to say the least.
0: Okay, so we'll watch this space for that one. I agree with you. I feel like last year, nowhere near the levels. But as we've seen, I mean, Kashawi again getting on the score sheet. I think she's been exemplary for them. But Grant, unfortunately, our time has come to an end. But thank you so much for joining me. Really appreciate it. You're in Seattle. I'm in London. 8-hour time difference, but nothing stops us from communicating. So really appreciate your time.
1: Likewise, Leanne. Always a pleasure. Thanks for having me.
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16: To help me discuss all the WSL action from this weekend, I'm delighted to be joined by Lucy, our producer. Lucy, how are you doing?
18: I'm good. How are you doing?
16: Doing great, thank you. I had my first weekend off in probably about maybe 5 years, so I'm feeling refreshed. Nice. Got to spend some time with the family, but yeah, I'm a bit like, I get itchy feet as soon as when I play. Like, I like having a couple of days off, but I'm ready to get back
18: amongst it. You get those score updates on your phone and you're like, oh my God, I need to get back into it.
16: I know. Well, I was watching the Man City Arsenal game at my family's house, but like it was a family barbecue. So I was kind of like peeping in. Then I saw a goal. Then I was like, then I got home last night, watched it. So did you go to any games this weekend or working?
18: I didn't. I actually was with family as well. So sort of similar vibe to you, but I was the same going in and out of the lounge trying to see the Arsenal game. And then at one point I was like, you know what? I don't really want to watch the rest of this game as an Arsenal fan. I was like, I'm just going to remove myself, stay in the garden for a bit longer.
16: Well, I think there's only one place to start. Arsenal City, what were you saying?
18: I actually was hoping we'd wait till the end because I was like, I need to warm into this. But I think the ultimate question that is coming out of this, obviously, this was kind of a deal breaker for a lot of Arsenal fans. Obviously, for the players, the atmosphere's not been great. And I feel like everyone's been questioning Slager's job. How are you feeling now about it? Are you more in the Slager's in, Slager's out? Is it even too early to question? Because we're actually in 5 games in to the season.
16: I know. My head and my heart tell me two different things because I love Renee and I have a good relationship with her. But she's not stupid. I mean, I saw there was this clip that went out. Someone took a video saying, I'm trying. She actually mimicked to a fan, I think it was, I'm trying. I think her press conference the other day worked a lot of wonders because I like Renee. She's honest and open. I don't even think it's the fact that we're only 5 games in. I think it's the fact that Arsenal are down in 10th. You know, that's the biggest problem. I think we're automatically assuming Arsenal were going to be in this title race. I was. You know, and it's 10 points now after 5 games. But not only the 10 points after 5 games, 5 points over the 5 games, plus in 10th place. Like, right now, Arsenal are not making Champions League. Like, regardless of the title, like, they'll have to win every single game ahead of them to win the league. So, you know, I know people are saying, oh, the international breaks come at a good time. I'm not quite sure about that. I don't know about that. But there's some fragilities at Arsenal, 100%. I mean, Alessia Russo getting her first goal in the WSL. Okay, that's a positive, and it was an absolute banger, first and foremost. But like Mariona Caldente having to go off, Caitlin Ford coming into the game. And it just looks all over the place. The back line look all over the place. I mean, Catley goes out the lineup again. A lot of women wear comes in. Leah Williamson isn't playing her best football, let's be honest. And the whole back line is all over the place. So things do happen. Like, you go through dips in form, we know this. And like, but yeah, it's not good enough. It's not good enough. And right now it looks like, you know, Chelsea, Man City and London City Lionesses are going to be the three that make Champions League. And, you know, we'll come on to London City later, but I'll judge London City after that November 1st game when they play Man City, because that's when I want to see. I don't think they've been tested yet, particularly. But yeah, I'm gutted about Arsenal. But who are we going to get instead? That's my question. You know, Renee goes, then who comes?
18: Yeah, see, this is the thing. I was watching the game, the parts I was watching, actually, with my dad, and we sort of at one moment went, but who would you actually get in? That's the thing with managers in the WSL. Obviously, we'll talk about Villa in a bit, but getting rid of their manager, is that premature? Because then who are you getting in? And obviously with Arsenal, we saw a couple of years ago with Jonas Edeval, how he got sacked and then Slagers was the interim manager. I just don't know if it's right for Arsenal to constantly get interim managers in, because when a new manager comes in, you're starting up the whole identity, you're starting from scratch, it feels like you're going to get new players, and it feels like there needs to be some sort of consistency, some sort of trust. So I think maybe it's a bit premature to get rid of her, but I do think Kelly Smith is a shout that me and my dad were actually discussing, and I was like, you know what, obviously she knows what it's like to win on the pitch. She was great at changing the play, and I feel like maybe as a manager she'd be great to come in, and obviously she's working with the staff right now, in the background staff, but I don't know if that's something that we'd want to do too soon. I think, do you reckon maybe Christmas? Like, can we put a time on it? Because it feels like we're constantly changing the goalposts right now.
16: I think that's a great shout. And Kelly's a good mate of mine, come on the show quite a lot. And I don't know if Kel would really want that full-time job, to be honest. I mean, I think they would have wanted Kelly to be the manager about 10 years ago, as soon as she retired, you know, because she was at the club when I re-signed for the club in 2015. Kel was back there as the assistant, and she's loving the role she's in at the moment. I think if the opportunity came up, she would take it because she loves the club. But I don't know if it's something that's been in Kel's mind. You know, I think she's quite content doing the role she's doing now, working with the centre forwards, working with Alessia Russo and all those things. But that's actually not a bad shout. We've got to give City a shout out because we're not an Arsenal podcast. So let's give City a shout out
18: as much as it
16: pains us to say it, because I do think they're a top side. I mean, Lauren Hemp, Bunny Shaw, Hasegawa uncharacteristically making mistakes, but they just have the depth. I mean, who leaves Casper on the bench, eh? Come on. I mean, the strength in depth is unbelievable, but she
18: wasn't
16: came
18: it
16: in.
18: Her first touch found the net. It's crazy.
16: And I love that girl. I really do. I mean, she's come on the show before, but like just personality in abundance, has a lot about her. So yeah, I mean, shout out to City because they just look brilliant. And I'm sure for Beth Mead, I mean, I know her and Leah Williamson were hugging at the end of the game, walking down the tunnel, but like, big shout out to Beth because I'm sure that would have felt bittersweet, but would have felt quite nice. You know, no beating your old side. But yeah, let's move on to the other team I mentioned already. London City Lioness is six. I mean, Tottenham won. Martin Ho came out after the game and said, you know, it's just not acceptable. What is going on this season with results? You've got Tottenham beating Palace 7-0. You know, we've got these crazy results. What, talk to me, Luce. I mean, London City, Puteas, Van der Dog, Diani, like what, they looked unbelievable yesterday. First time I actually thought they look amazing.
18: I mean, just even those goal scorers, like I literally, before we came on, I was like, right, let me make a list. We've got Pateas getting a brace, Diani getting a brace. Like I said, Van der Doink and Cascarino. These players playing, obviously in Bromley, I know that you obviously grew up in South London as well, like me, and I'm literally 10 minutes from there. And I'm like, how are all these players in this area? This is crazy. But it just goes to show that, okay, maybe actually getting the best players is working. Obviously, we're talking about the title race with City, and yes, they're undefeated, and yes, it's kind of like, is the question, can anyone actually stop them? And for having London City, there was a lot of question marks that, you know what, they've got a lot of world-class players, but will they gel? Whereas Spurs, on the other hand, obviously losing this game, literally five goals difference, their identity is, okay, we might not get the most well-known players around the world, but we're going to create a clear identity. Like Martin Ho's been really good at that. But it just feels like, okay, in this game, maybe actually having the world-class players, you just need the players that can find the back of the net. And maybe that's the benefit of having those star players. And I'm actually thinking, obviously you mentioned at the start, Champions League football, is that actually a realistic thing right now? Because start of the season, I know people are getting ahead of themselves saying, oh my God, London City, they're going to win the league. And obviously we've got to be like, well, they need to gel. Now they're starting to gel. I feel scared for when Arsenal play them. I feel scared for when any other side plays them.
16: Yeah, I mean, like I said, yesterday was the first time I'd thought, wow. Like, I've not had a wow moment with them yet. And everything, I mean, Tottenham are not a bad side. And they made them look really, really mediocre yesterday. It was like everything they touched turned to gold. Everything they touched kind of converted into a goal. It was like perfect execution of passes, the balls. You know, Diarro, since going there, hasn't been great. This season, I think, has turned a bit of a corner. Yesterday, I thought she was very, very good. I mean, another high-scoring game lose. Brighton, 5, Charlton, 1. I mean, love Karen Hills. Love Hillsy so much. He's come on the show a number of times. And when I asked her last year, are you ready to go up? She said, 100%. Feel backed by the club. Everything is in place. Now, I'm not saying what Hillsy said was the reality in her mind, but it's not coming into fruition. So unless they back them in the January window, like Liverpool did, this has been a complete disaster. Let's be honest. It's come like Bristol City did the other year. You know, when a team just comes up and they're not really competing and everybody knows when they play. I mean, they're scoring. If we're cross, like clutching at straws, you know, they go 1-0 up and you can see they've got a bit about them. But this is the type of thing that what concerns me, because it's like they come up and they're just not good enough. The players are trying, but they're not good enough, are they?
18: Yeah, I was going to say concerned is probably the word that is said a lot around Charlton right now. Like you said, 5 losses in 5 games. I'm really concerned that this team is already in the relegation talk. And I know we're talking about the title race and people are saying that's premature. I feel like it's too premature to be talking about the relegation battle. But I think what hasn't helped Charlton is obviously with their form and with them not being able to get as many goals on the score sheet and getting as many points as the other side. But I think because Palace and Birmingham, who are the other promoted sides, they're really proving why they want to stay in. I mean, Palace are doing great. Palace are literally 8th in the league. They're above Arsenal. They're above Brighton. They're doing great. And I just think because Charlton are now competing against those two sides that are really showing that, okay, we care about this league. We want to stay in this league. It's kind of not helping.
16: Now, I want to come on to the next game, Everton 2, Birmingham 1. Ruby Mays, who I talk about quite a bit on this show, I really like her a lot. I think now she's pushing forward. 2 goals within this game. You know, I thought it was a good game. And I think these are the types of games where I say about Everton being that middle table team that will pick up points within these moments. But I still want to see a little bit more from them. I think Scott Feeling's done a really good job since going in there. And I think Amy Merrick's will feel that these are the types of games that are winnable. Do you know what I mean? Like for her and her team, if they're going to pick up points, the heavy hitters, will they really pick up points from? They'll give it a good go. But these are the types of games, you know, the Evertons, the West Hams, that I feel like they expect to pick up points. Just going to whip around these last few games. I mean, Chelsea doing bits. They're looking really good this year against West Ham 3-0. Malang gets on the score sheet. Kieran Walsh is looking unbelievable the last few games for Mano as well. So they're looking really, really good within this, within the league and within the Champions League as well, especially that performance midweek against Lyon. Yeah. Last game I want to cover, Villa versus Crystal Palace. We had that unbelievable shock, I would say, last week. Nathalie Areo ended up getting, you know, removed from the team, departure. So we asked Dan Bardell, as a Villa fan and talk friend, the TalkSport, to come on and give us his thoughts on that.
9: It's been quite a turbulent start to the season. Obviously, results haven't gone the way that the club would have wanted. And to be honest, I don't think the women's team has really gone in the direction the club would have wanted since Carla Ward left. Since she's gone, nothing's particularly felt joined up with Villa Women. I know some key personnel left behind the scenes as well, and it's all felt a little bit scattergun, all a little bit made up as you go along, and recruitment's been a little bit all over the place, and I just don't feel like everyone's travelling in the same direction. So the next appointment is huge for the club. It's one that they need to get right. Brian Sorensen's in the role now, and I'm struggling to look past them doing anything but hiring him. But if I had my way, I'd want Carla Ward back. I know she's with the Republic of Ireland at the moment, and maybe you get to November with Sorensen at the helm, see how you go and see what happens with Ward and Republic of Ireland and whether they qualify or not. But for me, the club just hasn't been the same since she departed. So I'd be waiting to see what happens with her.
16: Yeah, and the only game we haven't covered just quickly is Man United-Liverpool, which was the only game on Saturday, which is quite strange. We just one solo game. Ziggy Altidore got the goal within that. And, you know, fair play to Everton Elliott. I feel like they're starting to cook a little bit and they're starting to look a little bit better. So, yeah, shout out to Man United. Keep doing bits. And Luce, thanks for joining me. We've got the international break now, but hopefully the Gooners, our beloved Arsenal, will be back and firing on all cylinders after the international break.
18: Fingers crossed.
16: That was a roundup of some of the latest WSL action with Sky Sports. 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
16: I'm Leanne Sanderson. 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
16: 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Thanks for being with us. I'm Leanne Sanderson. Earlier this week, TalkSport producer Beau McCormick-Rodas caught up with defender Julie Blackstad to discuss their impressive start to the season and what it's really like working with Martin Hove. Let's take a listen.
5: Julie, thanks so much for joining me today. I mean, first of all, how are you?
6: Yeah, I'm good, thanks.
5: Good. I mean, we have to get straight into it, don't we? What a start to the season Spurs are having. I mean, the feeling in the dressing room, right, must be like just a feeling of like being on such a high at the moment.
6: Yeah, as I say, I think we had a really good start to the season. Obviously, there are tough games every weekend, and also with the cup, it's fun to play so many games. And I think for the squad as well, we show we have really good depth in the squad. And I think the new players that came in over summer already put a good impression on the team. So it's been really nice.
5: Yeah, and take me back to pre-season. Like, what were the conversations that we're having around what you want to achieve this season, and what was kind of Martin's message to the team?
6: I think the biggest thing is like building from last season. We came out from like a really good season last year, but also eager to do it even better this season. And as I said, like, we brought in some really good players as well, and which has already had a huge impact on the team. And I think the group is in a really good spot at the moment.
5: Yeah, and talking about Martin as a manager a little bit, I mean, he's someone that when I talk to him, like, he knows the profile of player he wants and he knows how to get the best out of his team. Take me back to January when you signed. What were the conversations that you were having with him where you were like, yeah, this is why I want to join that team?
6: Well, obviously, I think I knew a little bit about Martin from earlier, especially with him being in Norway and coaching Brann. And I spoke to a lot of the girls about him as well. And I had a couple of conversations with Martin as well. And as you say, like, he's very clear on what he wants and what he sees in the players. And I think he made me believe that he trusts in me as a player as well and want my quality. So I think that was really good for me to hear. And I just decided where I wanted to come here.
5: Yeah, and speaking of your qualities, you're such a versatile player. So does that make you the perfect fit under a manager like Martin?
6: I like to like attack as a fullback as well. I think that's one of my biggest strengths. And since I transitioned to being a fullback from a winger, I think that's something I can bring to the game. And it was also important for me that Martin saw those qualities in me. So that was a big part of the discussion. And I think during the period that I've been here, that I've been fitting in more and more and kind of find my spot a bit more in the team as well, which I can utilize my strengths more as well.
5: Yeah. And just speaking a little bit more about Martin, I mean, I feel like I really want to get to know him as a manager. Like I said, you can really see the belief that he has in this club and his team. And now we're seeing that translate on the pitch as well. So I see him on the sideline every week. But what is he like day to day as a manager?
6: I think he's very passionate about the game. I think you can see that on the sideline as well. But every day when he comes in, he puts demand on the player, but he also shows that he cares about us. And I think that's a really good mix that you need to have as a manager, that you need to see the players, but also put demands on us for us to grow and get better. And he's also like very strong tactically. So he can see the games and make decisions out of like who we're playing, the opponents, but also what will fit the team the best each game.
5: Yeah. And even from the outside, I'm seeing people like buying into his philosophy. I mean, I was on a podcast earlier this week and everyone in the comments was saying that I was assuming that I was a Spurs fan because of how I was talking about Martin and the team, and I'm actually a Leeds fan. So, but like, it's just so clear to see, isn't it? Like that philosophy that he has. And now that we're seeing Spurs maybe challenging some of those top four, traditional top four teams, like, it's just so exciting. And it means that people who maybe aren't Spurs fans can get behind the club, or you can get more eyeballs and bring more fans to the games.
6: Yeah, for sure. And I think also the way we play is an entertaining way of playing football. And I think, as you say, that entertains the fans and makes a bigger discussion around like how we play as well as a team. And I think he's been really good at getting everyone abroad on the same page. And I think that's a huge part, that you have to have players that believe in the same philosophy. And I think Martin has done a very good job in that way.
5: Yeah, and Spurs so far this season have scored the most goals in the WSL. I mean, at the time we're recording this, you've got more goals than the bottom five teams. So, you know, if you carry on in that trajectory, are you hoping to kind of chip in with a few goals and assists of your own as well?
6: Yeah, obviously I hope to be contributing in the final third of the pitch, and that's a goal for me personally as well for this season, to be more effective in front of goal and assisting and hopefully scoring some goals as well. But I think overall the most important thing is that we as a team has shown that we are more versatile than we were last season. I think we put more crosses into the box, and I think we create more chances than we did last season, which, yeah, you can see already that has given results.
5: Yeah, some big score lines, which has obviously led to the attack getting a lot of praise. But I want to talk about Amanda Nielden, because we've seen her slot into that centre-back role recently, and she seems to have done that really seamlessly. So how is she doing, you know, alongside Toko Koga as well?
6: I think she's doing very well. I think she plays with a lot of confidence, and I think you can see that in her game as well. She's very calm on the ball, but also like a really good defender. So it feels really secure to have her in our back line.
5: Yeah, and you've added some absolute quality this season as well. You know, the new signings seem to have settled really well. But for you, who do you think has made the biggest impact off the pitch so far in terms of those new signings that you've brought in?
6: Well, I think actually all of them have made a really good impact to the group. I feel like we're on a really good stage where everyone gets really well along. And for me personally, I think that's a really important part for the team to success, that we enjoy spending time together, not only on the pitch, but also get out for coffee or play games or spend time together and get to know each other on a different level.
5: Yeah. Do you go for coffee a lot with the team?
6: Yeah. That's probably something we do like at least 3-4 times a week. So yeah, it's really nice.
5: Are any of the girls on the matcha hype as well? Do they like matcha or is it just coffee?
6: There's a few of them, but I would say everyone that likes coffee would prefer coffee from matcha.
5: And you signed alongside Tinker Tamberg in January as well, and she was a big Spurs fan before she joined the club. So has she been teaching you all about the club since you joined?
6: Yeah, it was really nice to have Tinker here already when we came. Obviously making it easy to settle in, and also with the other Scandinavian girls to be able to speak your own language sometimes, and yeah, just get to know each other a lot easier.
5: Yeah, and finally from me, you're obviously a top quality footballer, but you're also very smart, because I've heard you're doing an engineering master's. How is that going? Have you finished it? Like, where are you at with that?
6: A bit more than halfway through. I had a break when I first came here in January, so for half a year, just to settle in and get to know everyone. And I feel that was really smart for me to do, because it takes a lot of time to do the uni work as well. But I'm back to it now, and I'm actually enjoying it again. So yeah, I feel like for me it's nice to have something else than football to use your brain a little bit, and also get to know other people that's outside this world, because there's a lot of football when we're in this environment.
5: Yeah, and you can talk about something other than football.
6: Exactly,
5: right?
6: Yeah.
5: Well, good luck with that, and thank you so much for joining me today.
6: Thank you so much.
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16: This is TalkSport's Women's Football Show on TalkSport 2. I'm Leanne Sanderson, and last but not least on this week's show, we had to get on a friend of mine, a top guy, currently Denver Summit manager, Nick Cushing. Nick, how you doing?
14: Yeah, I'm good. Yeah, I'm 7 hours behind you, but I'm good.
16: I know that. I don't even know what time zone I'm on at the moment. I was on the East Coast for the game Friday night then. But I wanted to ask you, one of my first questions is about the Denver Summit and kind of like what drew you to them and what it's like starting something brand new, really, in England. We don't really have expansions teams, do we? So I want my listeners to just know a bit about Denver Summit, what it was like, why you chose to go there.
14: Yeah, after 20 years with City Football Group, I went through the Boys Academy in Manchester City, and then obviously was their head coach of the professional women's team there. Went across to New York and was the assistant coach and then head coach there with the New York team and the MLS. And, you know, I think it's a natural evolution, really, after 20 years to come out of an organisation. And my next move that I was looking for was, you know, an ambitious project, something where, you know, I get the best, you know, people get the best out of me when there's hunger and ambition and a real drive to try and succeed. And the ownership of Denver Summit reached out and just said, you know, my experience in a salary cap league in the MLS and my experience in Manchester City with the professional women's team there, you know, it would suit the project that they had here. And, you know, once we started to discuss with Rob Cohen, our primary owner, the vision he had for the organization and the ambition that he had to win trophies, the opportunity to build a team, to build a stadium, to build a training facility, you know, establish a culture and a playing style was an opportunity that I saw as a real challenge for me. I like challenge, but also, you know, almost a unique opportunity to build something from the ground up.
16: Yeah, I mean, talking about building something from the ground up, I mean, I'm not saying it's similarly, but like London City Lionesses under Michelle Kang and what they're doing, I think that's probably the closest thing we've seen to like an expansion. So what do you make of kind of the moves they're doing with regards to players they're bringing in, training facilities and all those types of things?
14: Yeah, I think it's incredible what they're doing at London City Lionesses. I think, you know, I still watch all of the WSL games. I stay across it because I have former players and former staff, but also the competitive nature of the league. And I think if you have real ambition, which London City clearly do, and what we're trying to do here in Denver is you have to accelerate the opportunity to give the players the best foundation to succeed. You have to go and recruit the best players, world-class talent. They've obviously done that, right, in bringing Alexei Putellas in and many more, you know, real winners. I think it's incredible what they've done, and you can see already with their performances, right? They have the potential to be a real challenger in the WSL this year, and, you know, I think we're probably going to see London City Lionesses as a Champions League team very, very quickly.
16: Yeah, I mean, talking of competitiveness, like, the NWSL is so competitive. You just come off the back of a loss to the Kansas City Current, but before that, you just had two losses in nine, sitting currently in 10th. Like, talk to me a little bit about the league, Nick. Obviously, I work in it, but, like, every single game is like a cup final, isn't it?
14: Yeah, it's what attracted me to the NWSL, the competitive nature of the league. It's a real challenge for coaches because with it being a salary cap league, everybody has the same resource. I think for me as the coach, what I like is there's three elements to being a successful team in NWSL. And it's, you have to have a really clear game idea. So you have to have clarity in the type of football that you want to play. You have to recruit players that really fit that, and your recruitment is critical. And then your culture and your environment really reinforces whether you're going to be a successful team. And if you can get 2.5 of those things right, you can be in the top two, top three fighting for the regular season. If you get 2 of those things or 1.5 of those things right, you can be really pushing for playoffs. And if you get 2 out of those things wrong, you'll be down the bottom. And I'm really enjoying the league in the sense of how competitive it is. But you just got to keep working and keep working. You know yourself, right? It's a long season.
16: Yeah, it is a long season. But also, I feel like it's gone really, really quickly. Like, I can't believe we've only got like 5 games to go. I wanted to ask you as well about the Denver Summit fans. I mean, breaking records in that first game of the season, 63,000 people there. Like, what's it like living in Denver, Nick? Because I've actually never been to Denver, because when I played in the league, there wasn't a team. And, you know, I've heard a lot about the altitude. Is that really a factor when you're there?
14: There's a real enthusiasm in Denver for our team. The one thing I learned through the process of deciding whether this was the right move for me was there's a real hotbed of female talent here. The likes of Lindsay Heap, Sophia Wilson, Mary Swanson, Janine Sonis. A lot of the world-class talent that is in either in the US or the Canadian national team are from Denver. The fans are incredibly enthusiastic. There's loads of energy. We sold obviously 64,000 in Empower for our home opener. And then since then, we've sold every game out. We played in the Colorado Rapids Stadium first, and we sold those 5 games at 17,500. We're now in our temporary stadium here, which is 12,500, and we sell that out every game. I quite like it because it shows the ambition of the project. You know, the fans are there. There's a pressure to accelerate how competitive we are. You know, we want the fans to keep coming. We're building a brand new stadium, so that we want those fans to come there. The altitude is definitely real. You can see that when teams come here. We're a mile high above sea level, so it's really difficult for teams to come play here. And we've put that into the style of football that we play. We're a really aggressive pressing team. We try and play a high intense sort of possession game that will get the ball in the final third. And, you know, we're proud of some of the things that we've achieved this year. You know, we've broken a record for the amount of goals we've scored this year, the most goals an expansion team has ever scored. And I think that's because the players have really embraced how difficult we can make Denver for everybody else. And doing that, we've really entertained our fans. So it's been a really enjoyable experience up to now.
16: Yeah, I mean, you've got some incredible players. But Lindsay Heaps, like, what a signing she is. And hopefully that can mean that, like, you can attract other players as well, because she was unbelievable for Lyon in the time she was in the Champions League and playing for them. But what's she like, Nick, on a day-to-day basis?
14: We were really strategic, Leanne, when we built the team. We wanted to have the best young players, so we went out to the NCAA and we got Jazz Akey. She was the best player in college last year. She won the Herman Trophy. We wanted to get established NWSL players, the likes of Janine, Kaylee Kurtz, Yaz, players that have won the NWSL before, because we're impatient here. We want to win trophies. But I think the bit that I really pushed with ownership was, we have to bring world-class talent here, because not only does that bring you a real high level on the field, Lindsay Heaps has come here and, you know, shown why she is the US Women's National Team captain. She has an incredible leadership style and an incredible presence in the group. But also she has high demands and high expectations. And I've been really lucky in my career, whether it was at Manchester City or New York, that When you work with world-class talent, they put you under pressure. They demand from you as the coach. And I quite like that because that's the standard that you set to win trophies. That's how you win trophies quickly, by putting demands on each other, by having high expectations and high standards, but also enjoying your work every day, right? Coming in and training and enjoying training and having fun together. So she's brought that. It's definitely a desire to bring more world-class players because that's how you challenge at the top of the league. Our ownership have an incredible ambition, and I do as the head coach. Lindsay is, you know, bringing that level, lifting everybody else. And I think if you have 2, 3, 4, 5 world-class players, you'll be, you know, challenging for trophies every year. And that's something that I have a huge desire to do.
16: I went to America. I know you've been there for a while now, but would you ever say one day we could see you back in the WSL at some point?
14: I stay across the WSL all the time. I had an incredible 8 years with Manchester City. I'm really proud of what we achieved there. And having the opportunity to go back in last year as the interim coach, yeah, really, I really enjoyed it. We had those 4 games against Chelsea where, you know...
16: Crazy. That was crazy, by the way. Everyone was completely different. Like, what a unique situation.
14: We went into that cup final. You know, I'd been there 4 days and we just missed out. Obviously, we lost 2-1. And then 4 days later, we beat Chelsea. You know, I have a huge ambition. I've always been ambitious. My assistant coach here, Alan, we reflect a lot on those two Champions League semi-finals that we played in 17 and 18 and have a huge desire to win that Champions League one day. And you know, my focus is here on Denver and helping Denver to become, you know, a challenger in NWSL, but to work at the highest level, to win NWSLs, to win WSLs, to compete for Champions League, that's definitely something that I have a huge ambition to do.
16: You spend a lot of time away from your family, and those that are like, people could have sacrificed, I said, their choices because we love what we do. But can you talk to me a little bit, Nick, about, I know your boy was over with you when I did your game against Louisville, like being away from the family and sometimes how difficult that can be, because I find it quite difficult sometimes.
14: Yeah, incredibly difficult. Has been a challenge this year to be away from my family, I think. I'm really, really lucky. My wife is incredible. She's been incredibly supportive throughout my career. I tell this story often. 2016, when we won the Conti Cup at home, Lucy Bronze scored in extra time against Birmingham. My daughter was actually born on that day and I was at the cup final. My wife gave me incredible support. Heidi was born. We won the cup, I went to the hospital. So I've always had the support, and I think that is critically important for a situation like mine and yours where you are away. But I had a huge desire to completely commit for ownership. Rob Cohen, our owner, Jen Miller, our president, have been incredibly supportive to me and gave me the ownership and responsibility to do a lot here and to develop this team as quick as we have and to make the progress quickly. Yeah, tough. But, you know, it's part of the profession that we're in. It's the sacrifice is part of being successful. And, I'm just really, really, really grateful to my wife and my children that they support me.
16: Yeah, no, it's important to have that kind of network around you. Before I let you go, I've got to ask you about your player management, Nick, because I've never heard a person say a bad word about you, genuinely. And that in the women's game is quite unique. Why do you think you've been so successful?
14: Yeah, I think as in leadership, and I think when you're managing teams, and I learned this through Manchester City with the women's team there, and then I think you have to have really clear principles of who you are as the leader, and you have to be really clear and honest with your players. And, you know, I say a lot to our players that my role is to challenge and to support you, and I will always do both of those things. You might not feel like the support is there when the challenge is there, but it always will be. And I think, you know, the second thing is I speak a lot about I will always be transparent and I'll always be consistent with my communication, with my decisions. And I think over time, people learn to build trust with you and people learn to see that your intentions and that your enthusiasm is to improve every individual and to improve every player. And I think, you know, when you're honest with your ambition and you're honest with who you are, I think that helps to build relationships and build trust. And I'm happy to be challenged. I say to all of our players, there is no question that you cannot ask. The door will always be open. I'm happy to be challenged by players and to communicate in any way consistently. And I think in the end, you build that environment and that culture that can drive winning, but also can, you know, build trust and have fun and people enjoy. To me, staff morale, player morale is more important than anything. And if you get that, whilst having an ambition, you've got a real chance of winning.
2: No, absolutely. I mean, I really appreciate you taking the time, Nick. Good luck for the rest of the season. Only a few games to go. Hopefully the playoffs for you guys as well. But really appreciate you taking the time.
14: No, thank you. Anytime.
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18: 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Your headlines from this week: Drake May and the Patriots are back as they stun the Bills 29-26, handing Buffalo its first loss at the new Highmark Stadium, a massive reality check for a team that started 3-0. In Philly, late game heartbreak, the Rams mounting a massive fourth quarter comeback to steal a 24-20 road win over the Eagles. In Chicago, the Bears' defense was an absolute wall, suffocating the Jets' offense for a 23-12 win at Soldier Field. No Caleb, apparently, no problem. And finally, time to hit the panic button for the Buccaneers, the Dolphins, the Chargers, the Titans. The 0-4 season's very much showing out in October. On today's show, we're going to be asking, who are the best 4-0 team? Should the Chiefs re-sign Tyreek Hill? Are the Jacksonville Jaguars for real? And are the refs ruining the game with their flags? And let's be honest, their back talk at this point. All that and so much more, but let's not waste any more time, Brian, and get right into it. A really enjoyable week four. Like, even the late games, which started off very attritional, all had really good endings. It was that classic thing of the NFL always finds a way to generate drama, no matter what it does. But we are left with 3-4-0 teams. The San Francisco 49ers, the Kansas City Chiefs, and the Minnesota Vikings. I'm not sure if you'd surveyed every journalist, every fan, everyone covering the NFL and asked them who the three remaining 4-0 teams would be, that 0.0.0.1% of people would have had that as the answer. So who's the best of them?
19: There's only one answer, Will, and it is not your San Francisco 49ers. It is the Kansas City Chiefs. The Kansas City Chiefs, once again, are the best team in the NFL. However, they have a bit of a wide receiver problem, which they have had in the past, and I'm sure we're probably

0: going to get into that in this show. I love what the 49ers have done this season. I love what Brock Purdy has done this season. No, he is not a top two quarterback. That is absurd. But Brock Purdy is having a heck of a year. Kyle Shanahan is coaching a heck of a season. They've been through all these injuries. I tell you who's not the top team out of those three. It is not the Minnesota Vikings. Credit to Kevin O'Connell. Kyler Murray has not impressed me yet. I don't know who's better right now for the Vikings, Carson Wentz or Kyler Murray. But overall, experience, what they've done with their injuries, I have the Chiefs with a slight edge over the 49ers. But that's also a credit to your 49ers, Will, because they have been better than everyone except you expected. And I think, you know, you going into training camp, you'd see some of these early picks like, hey, watch out for the 49ers. They've lived up to that thus far.
1: Yeah, the 49ers are a fascinating one from a perspective of, yes, in week four, they face their first really tough opposition. I know the Rams on paper are an excellent team and they get back to 2-2 now and you expect them to push on as Myles Garrett returns and Aaron Donald raises to fitness and Puka gets back to health and all those things happen. I'm sure that the Rams will be a force as the year goes on. The Broncos gave them a real challenge last night. Their run defense was absolutely sensational, but Bo Nix just really couldn't push the ball down the field. 29 of his attempts yesterday were under 4 air yards. It was checkdowns. It was they just didn't challenge.
0: I was watching that game on the couch with the wife and the dog, and I was blown away by Bo Nix and my lack of enthusiasm watching him. And I kept having the same thought. Sean Payton is not winning a Super Bowl with Bo Nix as his quarterback unless they have this miraculous defense or something else to carry it. Bo Nix is not good enough to win a Super Bowl right now. Continue your thought.
1: We should be positive about the way the 49ers in 100%. That second half came out against that much vaunted defense, did manage to move the ball. George Kittle's long touchdown. They got the turnover, which could be much debated and discussed. Wrist, forearm, all of that nonsense. But I think that yet again, Kyle Juszczyk goes out of this game with an injury. Mike Evans clearly isn't 100%. They're down their top three wide receivers. It looks like Kyle Juszczyk has managed to get away with just a sprain, which last time he had that was like a 4 to 6 week injury instead of a full ACL tear. So that's massive for them. But at some point, you could feel like these chickens are going to come home to roost. And that very well could be this weekend when they go to Seattle to face the reigning Super Bowl champion.
0: 49ers' schedule has not been easy to start the season. Who wins if they play right now? The Kansas City on neutral field, Super Bowlish. The Kansas City Chiefs, the San Francisco 49ers.
1: I would take the Chiefs right now. Yeah. I would take the Chiefs right now. And what I'll say is you're absolutely right about those injuries. Rashee Rice this season, the way they've used him in the screen game, the way they've used him in the short game, that's how Rashee Rice should be used. They have other guys to be field stretchers. And he was being used so incorrectly before that. He goes out of this game with a hamstring. That looks like that's going to be a few weeks out. Okay, you can get away with losing one guy. But when Tyquan Thornton, on that deep shot, initially bounces up from that hip drop tackle to celebrate a 55-yard completion to put them in the red zone and then realizes his foot is facing entirely the wrong way and collapses down to the floor. It is a devastating injury to watch. He had 111 yards, 5 catches, 2 touchdowns yesterday. A sensational day for a guy who was just about having his breakout. And I do worry that without that field stretching element, that is a concern for the Chiefs offense. But Kenneth Walker, with his 5th and 6th touchdowns of the season, 176 total yards, just what's a joy about Kenneth Walker is that we all saw this potential in Seattle, and yet they demanded, Clint Kubiak kept saying, no, it's a ground share. It's going to be Zach Charbonnet and Kenneth Walker. We're going to run Charbonnet in the red zone. And when Charbonnet went down, injured in week 17, I think it's the best thing that could have happened, no offense, Zach, to Kenneth Walker and to the Seahawks, because he carried them to a Super Bowl. He got himself a nice contract elsewhere. And now Patrick Mahomes finally has a run game. They went play action, 40% of their plays already this season. They look so much more dangerous because of it. I think Kenneth Walker's unlocked their offense. The defense, Steve Spagnuolo, still got guys flying around. Right now, the Chiefs are the best team in football.
0: Patrick Mahomes has never had a running back this good before. I mean, he's had okay running backs. It had been years since he had a 1,000-yard running back. The Seahawks are doing overall fine. Sam Darnold doesn't look that great to me right now, but the Seahawks have the defense. They have the pedigree. They're the reigning Super Bowl champs. But their decision to move on from Kenneth Walker, which was a bit of a contractual decision, and they thought that they could, hey, we could replace him with names, get the same amount of production overall. Kenneth Walker, best player in the field in the Super Bowl. We saw that with our own eyes at the 49ers stadium. And he, for me, outside of the quarterbacks, is the MVP of the season thus far. they can navigate a few games, missing a couple people, not as much as the 49ers injuries, but Kenneth Walker has been the best signing of the offseason thus far. What a tip of the cap to the Chiefs front office and Andy Reid being able to just plug him in and really letting him flourish.
1: So, Tyquan Thornton's out. Rashi Rice is out.
0: I think I know where you're going with this.
1: There's a man floating out in the ether who could return to pair back up with Andy Reid and Patrick Mahomes. We don't know how healthy he is yet. We don't know if he has that same twitch, that same ability he's always had. But when I think of wide receivers in the NFL over the last 15 years, we can talk about the unbelievable ability of Ja'Marr Chase and Justin Jefferson and Puka Nacua. And these are Justin Smith and Jigba, the best route runner I've seen in the NFL in the last decade. We can talk about all of those players and how brilliant they are. But there is no wide receiver for me in the last 10 plus years who has single-handedly changed how defenses have to play the team opposite them than Tyreek Hill. And if he is, it's a little bit like the Aaron Donald return, right? I know he's not retired, but if he comes back and he's 70% Tyreek Hill, that's worth signing on a prove-it deal. And if I'm Andy Reid right now, I'm picking up the phone.
0: I don't know how you don't do it if you're the Kansas City Chiefs. I don't love everything about Tyreek Hill. Tyreek Hill can be trouble. Tyreek Hill can be a problem. Tyreek Hill's rep by Drew Rosenhaus. He's Tyreek Hill. He's a cheetah. He's outlandish. he is better known right now to YouTubers for getting in stupid races than being a great wide receiver, and he is past his prime. I can say all that and still say, I would sign Tyreek Hill if I'm the Kansas City Chiefs, and I would have him in uniform right now. We don't know what he can bring. We don't know his health. We don't know. But all of those questions go out the window when you're trying to get back to the Super Bowl, you're trying to win the Super Bowl again. All Patrick Mahomes, Travis Kelce, Andy Reid, all they care about, Will, is winning the Super Bowl again and getting this dynasty going again. Tyreek Hill's not going to hurt you. They've dealt with the drama. They've dealt with the me-first tendencies. They've dealt with the problems. He reminds me of Randy Moss. He reminds me of Terrell Owens. He reminds me of the divas of the NFL. You plug him in, you play him, you get 10 games out of him, you can control the uncontrollables, and he's going to be on his best behavior in Kansas City because he knows that he can't screw around in that locker room. So yes, you sign him, and I think the other part is they're running out of options. You know, they moved on from him. They never replaced him. You've just lost two wide receivers. You're 4-0. We're saying you're the best team in the NFL. You better sign Tyreek Hill.
1: The excellent Michael Silver last night tweeting he expects the Chiefs to have strong interest in Tyreek Hill reunion when the free agent receiver is healthy enough to play. Apparently it's in more like a November return, so we're still talking about 4 weeks out. But Tyquan Thornton is likely done for the season. So you need that. You need that to come in sooner rather than later. And about an hour after that report came out, Tyreek Hill just tweeted a two-letter tweet, which is,
0: Tyreek Hill, who on September 30th, we had this at TalkSport.com, tweeted, I think I would enjoy cold weather right now. I was writing in February at TalkSport.com that the Dolphins had to get rid of him and the best fit then was the Kansas City Chiefs because Andy Reid knows how to use Tyreek Hill. And you're exactly right. 70% of Tyreek Hill is 100% of the next player they're going to sign. He's exactly what this team is missing and still needs.
1: I by the way, would love some cold weather right now. It was boiling at the Tottenham Hotspur Stadium yesterday, and we'll get on to that next. Another great international game occasion. Another sellout at Tottenham eventually. A game that, yes, had a bigger scoreline and a bigger deficit in the end than maybe the game flow indicated. But a fun game, a game of great storylines, and yet huge question marks from the NFL UK fan base and beyond about the viability of the international series. So we're going to discuss that next. And we're going to ask, ahead of their back-to-back games in London, are the Jacksonville Jaguars actually a Super Bowl contender?
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1: Welcome back to Inside the NFL with myself, TalkSport play-by-play man, Will Gavin, the great Brian T. Smith alongside me. I apologise for my voice. It was another great game at the Tottenham Hotspur Stadium yesterday, and went and did the Channel 5 show afterwards, and maybe feeling a little bit worse for wear today on the voice front, but a sensational day of football once more, Brian. Couple of things about yesterday at Tottenham, by the way. So firstly, the TalkSport coverage for the first time ever was available to people in stadium.
0: I heard about this.
1: Amex, if you were a card holder, were handing out these over-ear headphones. You could listen to them. There was a family just behind us where we were sat, where all four of them were listening in to the coverage.
0: That's so sweet.
1: While it was going on. And I just ended up turning around and having a conversation with them on air while we were doing it, which was really good fun, and it really helped enhance the experience for me. And we had some wonderful feedback from it. So the reason I mentioned that is I suspect we might have some new viewers this week because we plugged Inside the NFL, I would say, once every 4 minutes.
0: I noticed the subscribers are ticking up. Everything's happening. Great views. It's this is what we've been building for 3 years here, Will.
1: And do you know, it was another great occasion. Eventually it did sell out. And yes, the NFL sold some lower price tickets to people who held tickets to the other games in order to fill the stadium. But the atmosphere was excellent. It was a very heavy Commanders crowd. And for three quarters, they were right into it. We had Ethan Kalliak-Manis, the Greek rifle, coming out and hitting a 47-yard touchdown strike, which was a joy to watch. But yet again, there are question marks over the ticket prices. Yet again, there are question marks over the quality of the games, as we see Brazil getting absolutely top tier competition in Ravens Cowboys, Melbourne getting Rams 49ers. But the one thing I've noticed more than anything else about these international games, and I still think they're a wonderful occasion. I still see, you know, it's beautiful seeing between 60 and 90,000 NFL fans turning up in London and this festival of football we get. I think they're my favorite days of the year, including Christmas. But I think more than ever, I've seen complaints from the US. The comments in the videos, the comments on our channels, more and more so I'm seeing more people complain about it. And we know the NFL, we know the commissioner want to push to an 18-game schedule, 16 international games, take that package, sell it to Netflix, sell it to YouTube, make another $1.5 billion off it, whatever it's going to end up being. And I just start to worry that a product that I know you and I both love might be just reaching its ceiling.
0: I have a lot to say.
1: Yeah, I know. I'll just pop to the toilet.
0: I have a lot to say about
1: Brian
0: this year.
1: For a couple of minutes.
0: number one, because I now have been here for 3.5 years. And so I have this perspective of someone who grew up 5 years old watching the NFL, covered the NFL for more than a decade, sports writing in the US for 20 years, and have been over 3.5 years. I love everything about the London games. Let me start there. I think the fans, my first game was Jags Bills with the Bills Mafia at Tottenham 3 years ago. Bills Mafia was there. Crowd was fantastic. I think Tottenham is an absolutely fantastic stadium, dual purpose. Obviously, Wembley, just saying Wembley, you can get tingles. When I think of Wembley, I think of England, Team England. So having the NFL there, I'll be at the Texans, Jags in a couple weeks. So all of that is fantastic. But Will, I've not been in London for 3.5 years, and I still feel the same way I did when I started here, which was coming in to London, moving to TalkSport, moving my whole life over here, that the matchups just weren't good enough. Part of that, and I'm just going to give you my honest opinion. I might get in trouble. I don't know. Part of that is because the Jaguars are one of the least popular teams in the NFL in America. That's not because they're not good at football. The Jaguars are a pretty good team this year. Jaguars have been a Super Bowl team before, Super Bowl contender before. But the Jaguars just are not a super popular NFL team, and they play here twice. So that's part of the problem. The last couple years, we've seen some horrible games. The Jets-Broncos game a couple years, last year, was the worst NFL game I've ever seen in my life. On paper, now you lose Jaden Daniels, but on paper, Colts-Commanders, not a great game. London deserves better. London fans are far past this. It's not all tourists. It's a lot of it is Londoners who want to go to these games, who love the NFL, who watch the different channels, who listen to TalkSport, who they really know you. They deserve Cowboys and Ravens. They deserve to see Patrick Mahomes at Tottenham. How come Patrick Mahomes isn't playing at Wembley? That's my question for the NFL. If you really want to do this, have the Chiefs at Wembley and Tottenham. I also wonder, has the NFL oversaturated London by having three games? I think you have to think about all this. And is the NFL better served by maybe emphasizing rivalry games? You know, watching the Texans and the Cowboys on Sunday, that's an amazing atmosphere.
1: Yeah,
0: that
1: wonderful.
0: Should be every year, every couple years. That's more like college football. That's why people in America love the NFL. So there's a combination of all this, and there's not a perfect answer. But if the NFL is going to fully expand, they have to get it right. And I feel like Roger Goodell is slow paying it right now. He keeps teasing a Super Bowl. He keeps teasing an NFL team over here. Tell us what your plan is. I think that's where American fans are getting frustrated. They've had years and years of the London games. But now the better games are going to the other international cities. It's hard for NFL fans to watch those games. You have to watch them on Netflix. That's part of the frustration too, right? You have to watch a lot of these games on all these different subscribers. You have to pay all this money. That doesn't serve your true hard-paying fan. Just like in the Premier League, if you had fans, they would get super frustrated about that. So I'm all for international expansion. And I would love to see a team stay in London, you know, be permanently based in London. I'd love to have a London Super Bowl. But respect the London fans who helped build you and respect your American fans as well. And I think the NFL and Goodell are struggling with that right now.
1: From my perspective, I do think that when you looked at the season going into it, and sometimes this stuff is really unpredictable, right? When they bring Giants Dolphins over in 2007, nobody looks at that game and went, one of these teams is going to win the Super Bowl this year.
0: 100%.
1: And Eli Manning and the magical run and somehow managing to beat the 20-0 Patriots and all of that. Glorious, right? And you could have looked at this game this past weekend, and if they both lost in week three and we had 2-0 and three teams coming in, it would have been absolutely moribund. But actually, it ended up being a really intriguing game because you know that the team that have won, the Colts, they're going home only a game back in the division and suddenly feeling themselves as a playoff team again.
0: I texted you, I'll peel back the curtain.
1: You did.
0: First half was abominal football, and I have no problem saying that, Will. That was horrible football in that first half.
1: It was tough. I won't lie. And the Commanders are going back with Dan Quinn very much on the hot seat now. Could have been going back if they'd won, tied up with the Eagles at the top of the division. And then you look at these two games coming up. We actually all went, okay, it's the Jaguars again, and people have their feelings about that. I love the Jags. They've been very good to us, and they are a very good team right now, and that's exciting. Jags-Texans in 2 weeks' time, we've suddenly got an 0-4 Texans team when we thought that was going to be the battle for the AFC South and maybe even the one seed in the AFC. Jags Eagles this next weekend. How bad are the Eagles on offense? How poor did they? Jalen Hurts had less than 100 yards yesterday.
0: Just imagine if Nick Sirianni starts fighting with Eagles fans at Tottenham. Then you have a real story.
1: Like, those two games looked much better on paper, and now both of them are going, oh, there's some real worries with these teams. So sometimes you can't predict it. Sometimes, you know, Aaron Rodgers does turn up with the Packers, goes up against the Giants, and ends up, you know, just absolutely ruining the bed. But I am with you. Some superstars soon would be nice. They can't help that Jaden Daniels gets injured in week two, but come on, let's
0: get a 49ers,
1: let's get a Cowboys, let's get a Chiefs,
0: Colts
1: let's get
0: don't
1: a
0: have They don't have Peyton Manning anymore. They don't have Andrew Luck anymore. You knew going into the season, you bring the Colts over. They have a good fan base. They're not a top 10 team in the NFL. They have Daniel Jones. I mean, nobody wants to pay a lot of money to see Daniel Jones play quarterback.
1: Fumble the ball on the second play of the game.
0: 100%. So that's my biggest challenge to the NFL. And this has nothing to do with the London side of the NFL. This has to do with the NFL. If you're going to do this, if you're going to go all in, if you're going to internationally expand, reward the London fans who have been supporting you for decade plus with Patrick Mahomes, with a real superstar. And then number two, don't slope play it. Don't keep saying, we're going to go from 7 to 8 to 9. Either fully do it and go fully international, which obviously has a collective bargaining agreement that has to be worked out. But this whole thing, that we're caught in the middle right now, and I think American fans are starting for the first time to pay the price.
1: The team we are getting the next 2 weeks is the Jacksonville Jaguars. However.
0: Good football team.
1: They are a good football team, right? They have improved to 3-1 after a 22-17 win over the Bengals. The Bengals, who have felt like a bit of a bogey team for Trevor Lawrence over his first 5 or 6 years in the league, finally gets over the hump against them. And yes, there was a roller coaster of a Joe Burrow performance, helped in no small part by a Jacksonville defense that got home time and time again. They pressured Joe Burrow 20 times yesterday, the most he's been pressured in the last 2 seasons. But what really excites me about this Jags team is they've got a proper offensive identity finally. I know that last year we saw Liam Cohen begin to introduce those things that made him so fun in Tampa Bay and make Baker Mayfield look like a guy you want to pay $55 million a year to, seemingly without Liam Cohen. That's not so true. But now he has a great run game. Both Bashal Tootin and Chris Rodriguez look great. A complement of receivers who are just working so well with Trevor Lawrence. A scheme which looks, it reminds you of what, you know, with the level of motion and everything else, with what Shanahan is doing in San Francisco. It seems to come, whilst not direct from the same tree, very much a lot of that same fun stuff. But as much as I'm the biggest Brock Purdy fan in the world, you take that scheme and you put a guy with Trevor Lawrence's natural talent behind it. Oh, they do some fun stuff. Oh, they make some wild throws. And they've been outside of when the Broncos, and actually, yeah, when the Broncos held them down, you've got to compliment that performance even more in week two, considering how good they've been in the other weeks around that. I can't wait to watch this offense the next 2 weeks. And I genuinely am sitting here going, if there's a team to challenge the Chiefs in the AFC right now, is it maybe the Ravens? Could be. There's such a roller coaster. I think it's the Jaguars.
0: I have loved Liam Cohen for months now, dating back to last year. I think Liam Cohen has thus far been a fantastic hire for the Jaguars. And they've, you know, talk about coaching turnover and the inability to have consistency. That is the Jacksonville Jaguars in the last decade plus. Liam Cohen was a bit of an outside the box hire. If you remember, he initially taking the job, that wasn't the easiest of process, neither was pronouncing Duvall. Nobody's talking about that anymore. Liam Cohen is doing the job at a very, very high level. I thought he should have had serious consideration for Coach of the Year last year. I love that they're doing this, and Travis Hunter is just a defender now, right? They made the huge trade for Travis Hunter. He's going to be the greatest athlete in NFL history, and now he's just a cornerback, and that's actually fine. Let him just be good at one position. That's usually how it works in the NFL, Will. Trevor Lawrence has continued to evolve and mature. Here's what I want to see from the Jaguars. Go 2-0 in London. Mm-hmm. You're here every bleeping year. You know everything. Like, you know how to get on the tube. You know how to avoid the tourist. You know exactly what to do in London. The Eagles are a mess right now. Beat the Eagles. Beat the 0-4 Texans. If the Jaguars are for real, they'll go 2-0 in London.
1: Leaving London 5-1. Can you imagine?
0: And then they will actually be contenders.
1: Oh, it's exciting. I'll get in trouble with Bills fans for not mentioning them, but I have a message for Josh Allen later in the show.
0: Nice.
1: We're going to get to that. Don't you worry. Brilliant stuff. I like the International Series conversation will continue to rage on, and we'll continue that debate on the show, I'm sure. And of course, later this week, we'll have some exclusive access to both the Eagles and to the Jaguars camps. We'll have interviews for you. And we've got a great FA Abada episode later this week, because last past week, if you've not watched it, we went to Commanders camp. We got some great interviews. We got Laquon Treadwell from the Colts as well. This week, we're back here in studio, and the former Saints left tackle, Teron Armstead, will be sat here between me and FA. And not only will he be sat there between me and FA, Effie will be trying to justify why he tells me he can beat Teron Armstead as a defensive end going up against one of the best left tackles the NFL's seen in the last 10 years.
0: That's awesome.
1: I saw Teron sideline ahead of the game, pitch side ahead of the game this past weekend, that I said to him, you know, Effie thinks he could beat you. And Teron just laughed in my face.
0: That's fantastic.
1: So we're going to have a lot of fun with that later this week. So subscribe to the feed, YouTube, S-Word, and of course, wherever you find your podcasts as well. Still plenty to come on the show. However, up next... Oh, the referees did not have a good weekend, as much as a brilliant weekend on the field. Yeah, the Zebras. They've got some questions to answer.
12: Can you hear that?
13: Right hand from Warlick down goes Dubois for the second time. Oh, right hand from Dubois.
12: That's the fight of the year.
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1: 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Obada, who went into the Ring of Honor at Tottenham this weekend. What a moment that was for him. We do Ask F.A. on our Thursday show every week. Plus, any questions you have for myself and Brian, any topics you want to see covered on the show or on the channel at all, we'd love to hear from you there. And actually, speaking of F.A. Obada, Brian, Eagles-Jaguars this weekend. Myself, that's not the sensational part. Our co-coms, sensational. Well, Kenny Bellow, who was with us this past weekend and was excellent, the international flag football coach who coaches the Spanish women's team. For the first half, we've got Phoebe Schechter, the former Buffalo Bills coach.
0: Very, very talented.
1: And for the whole game, we've got F.A. Obada.
0: Wow.
1: It's going to be absolutely...
0: Your own Ring of Honor.
1: Wonderful. Yeah, exactly. I'm saying you now, that's starrier than Kurt Warner and Jason Kelce.
0: Better than this. I can make another better than Spurs joke. Better than the Spurs.
1: I'm not allowed to make that joke anymore because they were very lovely to me this past weekend and looked after us in a really good way. Listen, one thing we did avoid at Tottenham this past weekend was any real officiating controversy. There was the one big penalty that was called on that Tyler Warren, the face mask that... advanced the Colts and probably killed off the game a little bit. But it was a correct call, right? At the end of the day, the Colts, no penalties. Sensational performance from them from a cleanliness perspective. But then in the later games, two big incidents. We had Trey McBride, who was frustrated that he hadn't had a penalty called on a crucial third down in a game that they only lost by a single score. You know, emotions are high, fourth quarter. He remonstrated with the referee. And then the line judge, Jeff Seaman, appeared to turn around to him. And I say appeared to because it doesn't take an expert lip reader to see what he said to Trey McBride in using expletives, let's put it that way, in a way that keeps us a PG show. And then separately, in the incident in the Vikings game where a defender gets pushed into one of the officials, it's completely accidental. He immediately, before even helping himself up, goes to help this official up and gets screamed bloody murder in his face. And this comes after an off-season where we had a holdout from the referees, we had a demand for more money, we had a continued refusal for it to be a full-time job. They want the same money as baseball and basketball, despite the fact they officiate 17 games a season, not 162 games a season. And all of it just left a sour taste in the mouth this weekend.
0: So you know when it's well, this is experience for me. It's 8:22 in the morning. You're rushing to London Bridge. You're rushing to get to work. You hit 8:30. There's no way I'm making it. And the tube comes and you're waiting 3 minutes. And the tube shows up and it is so packed that no human being could get inside. So you're polite. You're a good Londoner. You wait for the next one. You wait for the next one. Door opens. There's one spot and you squeeze in. And the looks you get from people, even though they know exactly what you're doing, the looks you get from people, they hate your guts in that time being, and then everyone moves on. Those people are nicer than Jeff Seaman was on the sideline versus Trey McBride. It was an utter bleep you moment. What is going on with the NFL and their refs? It has a perception of bias. It has a perception of favoritism. It has the perception that it's me versus you and this is personal. The NFL does not need this, Will. Roger Goodell does not need this. With everything going on in the Premier League and cheating, with everything that's happened in the NBA with refs before, with everything that's happened with MLB umpires, all the gambling that goes on in the world. You can't open up your phone and watch a game without gambling ads anymore. Having a ref curse out an NFL player, having a ref get pushed down, the Vikings defender tries to help him up, and the ref starts screaming bloody murder at him. I don't know what is going on with these refs, but Goodell and the NFL have to get this under control because the perception is absolutely horrendous for the league.
1: The NFL Players Association Executive Director, J.C. Tretter, who himself a retired offensive lineman, played 8 seasons in the league, probably most notably for the Browns, said this kind of behavior from an official towards a player is unacceptable. Players are consistently held accountable when the roles are reversed. We expect the NFL to hold officials to the same standard. And this comes at a time, and I know this isn't directly to the officials in game that I'm directing this, but it comes at a time where over the first few weeks of the season, rarely has the league been accused of being the no fun league more than any other time. And the way that the fines have been handed down, particularly for celebrations, have been absolutely haphazard.
0: I mean, you're getting fined now for beer chugging, like fake beer chugging. What is that?
1: It's not even beer chugging. It's juice chugging in the case of Karl Juszczyk, a celebration he's done for many years, and suddenly they're fining him $17,000 for doing it and saying, oh, you can appeal it, but at the end of the season. And you are getting the NFLPA also accusing, and members of you know, the media and people, former players, accusing them of essentially taxing players to make more money for the league. And so all these questions are coming up right now at a time when you're coming off a pretty bad PR summer, when it's very difficult for fans of the NFL to root for the NFL, like as an organization to root for Roger Goodell.
0: You're not Rob Lowe wearing the NFL hat,
1: right? It's very rare that NFL fans are Rob Lowe-ing it, right? 100%. And yet, when it came to that dispute over the summer, when it came to the sums of money that came out that officials were being paid for a part-time job, whilst many of them are also operating in high-end jobs where they're, you know, these are people who are earning big six-figure salaries from their own jobs and then demanding the NFL give them even bigger salaries for doing a part-time job on top of it. The perception of officiating right now is as low as I can remember it being. And then you have incidents like this, where they look like they're the main character, where they look like they're the center of attention, where they look like it's all about them. It's an old adage, but the best official is one you don't notice, is one that you don't pay attention to, who is, you know, they can pop up on the mic and you're like, oh, I'd almost forgot there was an official in this game. In fact, the game we had in Melbourne this year, there wasn't a flag for the first quarter and a half. And when there eventually was one, it was something pretty bleeping flagrant. I despair at the level it's got to now. And I think the PR machine for them needs to kick into action. I think this guy needs to never be officiating an NFL game ever again in terms of Jess Seaman, because that is completely beyond the pale of acceptability. But let's also see some big fines handed out. We know these people are earning good money from this. We found out about their salaries over the summer. Let's see a fine handed out, because if a player did the same and was caught on camera, they would get a fine handed down to them for it. On top of all of that, and maybe you've got more to say on that, we also had an incident this weekend, which I think brought up a further issue with officiating in the NFL. And I referenced it briefly earlier, but the fumble on the kickoff return in the 49ers game, which really swung the game back in the 49ers' favor. They'd been hit with a three and out. They got a short field. They punched in the touchdown. It gave them that lead, and they ended up going into a two-score lead and winning the game. The decision on the field, I believe, is being made because in their mind, they're like, let's give the fumble or let's give the touchdown and then it will allow us to go to replay and review it. And I actually don't hate that view of it, but we've got this gray area where it's, well, you've got to stick with the decision on the field if it's not clear enough. And I think most people, from a common sense perspective, watched the player go to ground as his wrist rolled to his forearm and went, oh, he's down by contact. And then they watched it 17 times and they microanalyzed it.
0: I feel like we're having a VAR discussion
1: and and as the wrist bounced, the ball moved slightly just before the forearm touched down. And so actually we're going to say that's like a hand being down. And just like, give me a break. I say this as a 49ers fan. That never should have been a fumble. That never should have been a turnover. And you add that on top of the other officiating issues and you're like, why do we have to be talking about the referees on a Monday morning?
0: I just know, living over the last 3.5 years, being in America for 40 plus years, that it's 2026. We have artificial we have super intelligence, as apparently
1: oh God, is that what we're calling
0: apparently
1: it now?
0: We call it now. We have lasers. You can put microchips everywhere. You have tracking everywhere. How can we not figure, like, as a collective society, Will, how can United Kingdom and United States of America not partner together for the greater good and figure out how to understand when someone is actually offsides or when a ball is fumbled or when a catch is a catch? It is 2026. I need smarter refs. I need better technology in my sports. We accept these things. We live with these things. How are we still debating what a fumble is? How do we not know what offsides is? We're gonna pay millions of dollars, billions of dollars. NFL's worth $25 billion a year. But their refs are cursing out players on the sideline. They're pushing back. They're screaming back. And we still don't know what a catch is. And we still don't know what a fumble is. I'm so tired of it.
1: Well, listen, I'm sure it will rumble on and we'll get more on this. And actually, it'll be a good topic to get with Teron Armstead and F.A. Abada later this week, get the players' perspective on what they saw from this. So we'll have that for you on the channel later in the week as well. But me and Brian, we haven't wrapped up quite yet. There's a few surprise teams sitting at 3-1 right now. Like, legitimately surprising teams getting out to 3-1. So we're going to discuss which of those teams we think actually can hold on and make their way through to the playoffs. Plus, we'll deliver our message to the NFL for the week. From myself, Will Gavin, from Brian T. Smith, this is Inside the NFL. That's up next.
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1: Welcome back to Inside the NFL. I'll look back at the Week 4 action. And Brian, there are some teams that have caught our attention because I just... Every year we know that there's going to be a contender that slips, the Houston Texans. And every year we know there's going to be a team come out of the mire, a worst to first. It's one of the things we love most about the NFL, right? The fact that through the draft system, through free agency, you can turn
0: the
1: yourself
0: P word, parody.
1: Around. Yeah.
0: Parody.
1: You can turn yourself around in a season, and it's wonderful to see. And yet, when three or four teams do it at once, I start to question what on earth is going on in the NFL. So, first of all, let's applaud some 3-1 teams. Let's say the Cleveland Browns being 3-1 is astonishing. Yes, the Las Vegas Raiders lost a late tight one to the Kansas City Chiefs, but 3-1, sensational. And top of their division in the NFC East, the New York Football Giants, after winning 3 home games on the bounce, sit at 3-1. So my question to you, Brian, much like the top of the show, when I asked who your favourite 4-0 team is, which of these 3-1 teams is a mirage? And which of these 3-1 teams are you actually going, I think they're going to be still there in January?
0: I'm going to give you I think they're still going to be there. I don't know if they're going to be there in January, but I do think that the Las Vegas Raiders have something interesting going on right now. It is early days, as you call it, in the United Kingdom. But Clint Kubiak is looking like he knows what he is doing, right? You know, it looks like Tom Brady had some pretty good inside intel that Clint Kubiak would be a good NFL hire. Ashton Jeanty, second year, has been solid. You have Brock Bowers.
1: Ugh.
0: The whole Kirk Cousins, Fernando Mendoza, again, I will say this again on this show, Will, nobody's talking about Fernando Mendoza. Number one overall pick. No one is mentioning his name right now, which is really good for the Las Vegas Raiders. And I thought how they showed up against the Chiefs in that game, competitive for 4 quarters, really could have won that game if they had executed a little better. Kirk Cousins throwing for 365 yards. The Chargers, who I'm going to get to in a second, are horrendous right now. The Chiefs are 4-0 and have them as the best team in the NFL, but they're banged up. They might have to sign for Tyreek Hill. You put all that together, there's a second spot available in that division. And the Broncos, we talked about how we feel about Bo Nix. So when you have Kirk Cousins and he is being efficient and he is at that experience, and you have Max Crosby, you have that defense, you have a good rookie head coach, that's a pretty good NFL team right now. I saw Tom Brady said they're already top 5. No, you're not top 5 in the NFL, goat of goats. But that's a pretty good team. And I think that if they keep it going and they stay healthy, They'll be in that conversation for a playoff spot by the time we get into late December.
1: I love what their defense is doing. And it's very much, it's really interesting with Clint Kubiak coming over from Seattle because the defense has very much come from that as well. Very similar coverage shells, very similar pressure up front, very similar what they expect from their linebackers. They spent big money on N'Kobe Dean and the linebacking core this offseason. And everyone looks at the signings and said, you know, you're spending $15 million a year on guys who maybe would have only got 10 or 12 from their teams, but it just improved their defense and lifted them up so quickly. And they gave the Chiefs such a game this weekend. 19-17 in the fourth quarter before that crazy four-play sequence with the Tyquan Thornton deep shot, with it being punched in from just 2 yards out by Kenneth Walker, and then the fumble on the kickoff, and then the Kenneth Walker second touchdown. And they still managed to somehow, with Kirko Chains, 6.5 seconds, scrambling out of the pocket, under so much pressure, finding Brock Bowers. They've got something going there. I really like this Raiders team, and they probably would be my pick as well. The one shout I'll give is to the New York Giants, because as much as the Cleveland Browns, they sit in a division where that Steelers defense will always cause them problems. And the Ravens, I think, will be there at the end of the year. I just don't trust it yet from Cleveland. I don't think it's...
0: Admit it, you don't want to believe in Deshaun Watson. And that's okay.
1: It's a big conversation for another time, I feel. Where maybe where they didn't play Thursday night football. If I'm wanting to believe in Jameis Winston over somebody else, that really says something, doesn't it?
0: Yeah, it does.
1: But they've had the full Jameis experience the last 2 weeks, right? A spluttering four-field goal nonsense performance to beat the Camward Titans last week, where he threw multiple interceptions but just somehow managed to eke one out. This week, 3 touchdowns, throwing bombs left, right, and center, like looking really good against the Cardinals defense. They've been pretty frisky so far this year against some pretty good opposition. Like, it was a really fun game, that Giants-Cardinals game yesterday. And I just look at the division and I look at Cowboys team who are so up and down, who won a game against the Texans this weekend that was very, very similar to the game they lost in Rio last weekend, where the defense looks great. The offense looks great. Sorry, the defense can't keep it together. It's back and forth. I think the Cowboys are going to be the most fun team this year because they're going to be in a lot of one-score games, and they're going to lose a lot of them, and they're going to win a lot of them.
0: They're going to put up 30 points every game.
1: And they're going to end up being 9-8 or maybe 10-7 at a push, but having scored 2,000 points or something ridiculous on the season. And obviously not that. And then you've got the Commanders, who look moribund. You've got the Eagles, who are struggling on offense, like really struggling on offense. And the defense that I thought was going to be one of the best in the NFL coming into the season, who aren't lighting up yet. I just think New York have got a chance here. I think
0: they're a well-coached football team. Your head coach, like, makes a difference, as I'm going to get into in a second. And John Harbaugh, everything he's done to imprint his style, his personality, he walked through that front door feeling like a winner, like he had a vision, and they have embraced that. They lose Jackson Dart, and they're still a playoff contender right now. I do like what I'm seeing from the New York Giants.
1: And it's turnovers. It's Deontay Banks' interception yesterday. It's pressure from a front four that, without Brian Burns, I thought might struggle, but actually had probably their best week of pass rush this week. So I just, you know, I'm with you. I think the Raiders are probably the right choice, but the New York Giants have just got a little place in my heart right now where I think maybe, just maybe, they might be.
0: Jameis seems that, like, Dollywood? I forget.
1: Dollywood.
0: Which I went to when I was a kid. No offense, Dolly Parton. Jameis needs to open up like Jameis Land. You know, I mean, he should just brand everything. And I don't love everything about Jameis Winston. He's going to throw 8,000 picks this year as well. Mm-hmm. He's gonna blow a few games, but he's become such a brand, a personality, all the off the field stuff. If he starts winning in New York, if they're in the conversation, you're gonna hear a lot about Jameis Winston this year.
1: All right, we finish off the show, as is a new thing that we're doing, by delivering our message to the NFL directly. And I'll go first this week. And it's just, come on, Josh Allen, buck your ideas up. Because through 3 weeks of the season, 2.5 weeks of the season, you were the MVP, you were lighting it up. 5 touchdowns a game, 2 on the ground, 3 in the air. Oh, he's going to just make this offense absolutely sing. And then you sneak past the Chargers, let's be honest, in a game where you gave the ball away no less than 5 times. All the stats last week for how rarely a team wins. In the last decade, I think it was like 4-38 teams winning when they have 4-plus turnovers. There's no way you should have won that game, and yet the Chargers somehow charged and you got away with it. You finally lose this weekend. And when Josh Allen gets the ball, with 1:42 on the clock, with 3 timeouts, when they have been pushing the ball down the field pretty well, when Khalil Shakir's had a big gain, when the tight ends have been coming into it, I looked at that and I went, listen, Well done, Drake May. You've had a bounce back performance, a 3-touchdown day. This is good signs for the Patriots. But this is where the great quarterbacks throw the team on their back and they push on. This Patrick Mahomes is winning that game of football. Let's be very clear on this, as much as I'm a Josh Allen guy. To throw that interception so needlessly, with the timeout still in the pocket, with plenty of the field still to go, even when you could have settled for the field goal and gone to overtime. None of that anymore, please, Josh. I had you as the MVP before the season. I had the Bills as the Super Bowl team. I still believe in you, but you've got to face some really, really good teams over the coming weeks. You've got to go to the Rams, go to the Raiders, play the Ravens at home, and go to the Vikings. That's a tough four-game stretch. Wild that the Raiders are in that as a tough part of four-game stretch. I need you 3-1. I need you 4-0 over those four games to prove to us that why we are talking about you as the best quarterback in the NFL this year. Come on, Josh Allen, buck your ideas up. Brian.
0: Well, you mentioned great quarterbacks. I'm going to talk about a quarterback who is not great right now.
1: Mm-hmm.
0: Justin Herbert, Los Angeles Chargers. I was on this show 2 weeks ago, 3 weeks ago, and I feel like I was ahead of the world in proclaiming that Justin Herbert was not a top 10 quarterback, Will. He's not even top 20 right now. Justin Herbert, Jim Harbaugh, Mike McDaniel. We go through phases in life, okay? In the internet world, in the social media world, like sometimes the nerds are cool, the nerds win. Mike McDaniel is not winning anything right now. Jim Harbaugh is not winning anything right now. Justin Herbert is not winning anything right now. And Jim Harbaugh keeps coming out and saying, Justin Herbert's the greatest quarterback in the NFL. Mike McDaniel doesn't have to worry about his future. If I'm Dean Spanos, if I'm a Chargers fan, Jim Harbaugh's a couple losses away from getting fired, and the easiest way to get around that is to fire offensive coordinator. Mike McDaniel failed in Miami. Mike McDaniel failed with Tua. Mike McDaniel right now has been a very bad hire for the Los Angeles Chargers. Jim Harbaugh is going to stake his legacy, his career on Mike McDaniel. Justin Herbert is underperforming right now. I don't know if that's because of off the field, on the field, a combo. I do know that heads will fall, the axe is getting sharpened, and if Jim Harbaugh is going to stand up for Mike McDaniel, who couldn't make it in Miami, he will end up getting fired this season, and he can drink all the milk he wants and eats all the steak he wants. And we will look back and be, you know what? He left Michigan when they were cheating. He went to the NFL. He couldn't win a playoff game, and he ended up not getting the most out of Justin Herbert, who's supposed to be this generational quarterback. There's nothing great about that. There's no crown jewel for that, Will.
1: I just, yeah, in total agreement. And listen, I know this is your message, but you can have all the wonderful 4th-and-7 deep shots to Quentin Johnston when you're down 2 scores that you want, what makes all us internet nerds go, ooh, look how he throws the ball. But that interception to open the game is absolutely disgusting. I don't expect Jameis Winston to make that throw, let alone Justin Herbert. It's the first play of the game. First time in the history of professional football, by the way, in 100 years, that the two quarterbacks both threw an interception with the first two plays of the game. Justin Herbert interception, Sam Darnold interception, absolutely wild. He was a huge reason why the team lost that game, and so often he's been the reason that they've stayed in games. I am concerned for Justin Herbert as much as I am a fan of his ability. Right, wonderful stuff. Sorry to end on a negative. It was a brilliant weekend of football, and there's still plenty to get into. So there'll be more on the channel coming up over this week. We've got the live game in London this weekend. Of course, we'll be at the Tottenham Hotspur Stadium for Eagles Jaguars. We'll have exclusive interviews from those two teams coming out over the course of this week. I'll be back. It'll be on Friday instead of Thursday this week, because that's when Teron Armstead could come in studio with myself, with F.A. Obada. Don't forget, you can get this podcast wherever you find your podcast. Please tell your NFL Mad mates, like, subscribe, comment. 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This has been Inside the NFL.
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7: This is On Track, TalkSport's motorsport show every single week across the TalkSport network. I am John Jackson, joined by Nick Golding from Racing News 365, as we, amongst other things, look back at one of the weirdest Formula One races of modern times. It was the Bahrain Grand Prix at Malaysia, and it was frustrating, it was mildly entertaining, it was calamitous, it was comical, it was downright weird. Would you like to add anything to that, Nick?
8: It was embarrassing. I think that's the one of the biggest words I'd use coming out of that race.
7: Yeah, it was just one of those things where no clarity was given at the time, was it, when the cars all stopped on that formation lap. And I think we'd waited all weekend for this heavy rain that had been forecast. It didn't come, and then it came within the hour before the race, and that obviously just threw things out completely. We'll talk more about that in just a second. We're also going to talk about Singapore coming up this coming weekend. That is the final race of the triple header. We're going to talk about a new Welsh World Rally Champion. We're going to talk about the new F2 and F3 calendars and some exciting places they're going to. And also Marc Marquez, I mean, dominating is the word for what he did in Japan across the weekend, and we're going to look at whether he is going to win that title, which would be very significant in the world of motorbikes. But Nick, we do start with this race in Malaysia. It must be very frustrating to have covered as a journalist, because not only did it go on a lot longer than you were expecting, and it was already quite an early start, but just knowing the facts when we weren't really told much at the time.
8: I mean, you know, I've already used the word embarrassing, but I think another word that goes well is just disbelief, just sheer and utter disbelief for what was happening. You know, never in a million years did I think I would literally see almost half of the grid just pull to the side of the circuit because their cars had stopped. It was just, it was one of those things where if you try and tell your friend about it, you know, down the pub, they probably wouldn't believe you, and rightly so. It was just, it's just mind-blowing. And I think to the, you know, the average Formula One fan, or even, you know, new Formula One fans, if that's their first ever race that they've tuned in to watch, what on earth must they be thinking? Just the confusion, you know, even the media being confused of what happened. And yeah, I think it's a real shame, because we were so excited to see the sport go back to Malaysia for the first time since 2017. And in the end, I think we leave with a real sour taste in the mouth because of what happened. And it's another race, another weekend that's left more questions than answers about these current regulations. And just why did they go down this path in the first place, F1 and the FIA, with these cars? Because they just don't work. It's just, it was shocking. It was embarrassing. It was, I was actually having a conversation with somebody at Racing News 365 about this very topic earlier. You know, when was, you know, the most calamitous moment prior to this in Formula One? And I think we've got to look back at maybe, you know, of this magnitude, the 2005 United States Grand Prix, where only six cars took to the grid and all the drivers on Michelin tyres pulled into the pit lane at the end of the formation lap, just leaving the six cars on Bridgestone tyres on the circuit. You know, that was a bad day where the United States basically fell out of love and, you know, hated Formula One until it then returned. So that's a long time, 21 years between those two events. But this is one that we're going to be talking about now for decades to come, because, I mean, can you imagine? I mean, Lewis Hamilton, what must go through his mind when that happened, to have pulled off to the side of the circuit, having been in second, then being near the back for most of all for the first half of the race, and then finish on the podium? It just utterly, utterly bonkers.
7: It was a little bit. And I know Carlos Sainz has come out in the latest quote we've seen. It says, he said that Formula One needs to have a hard look at itself after what happened, obviously being involved as a director of the Grand Prix Drivers Association. So he's making his point clear. And I'm sure in the media session on Thursday, it's going

0: It'd be interesting to see what the drivers say ahead of Singapore, because they're definitely going to be asked about, you know, the past weekend, having had a few days to reflect on it. Let's not keep talking about it, though, because actually someone who was there at the track, Chris Medland, a very well-respected F1 journalist, works with F1 TV as well, joined us on TalkSport Breakfast on Monday morning. He was at the airport, I believe flying to Singapore, and he joined two non-motorsports aficionados, two former footballers, Ali McCoist and Gabby Agbonlahor. But they were fascinated by this story across the weekend, and he explained it in a little bit more detail.
1: Chris, a very good morning. How
2: morning,
1: are you
2: Chris.
1: This morning?
3: Morning, fellas. All good. Thanks over here in Malaysia. How are you both doing?
1: We're in good form, Chris. We're in great form, in fact. Now, Chris, before we get any further, can you just kind of explain to us exactly what happened with this kind of software bug?
3: For a minute, I thought you were going to maybe pick between Fergie and Wenger, so I'm glad you've gone with that instead. So what we had was basically these power units are really, really complex. There's a lot of electrical energy involved with them. It means you could have a huge amount of torque. If you were allowed to use 100% of the power that's available at all times, at certain times you'd have way too much torque for the car to handle. So in wet conditions, that's even more of a problem. And the governing body used some software to kind of limit how much is available to each car in certain parts of the track, just so it's equal for everyone. Mm-hmm. But it works in a number of ways. It keeps it safer in the wet, and it also stops them using the electrical energy as like traction control at the start of a race. So you want the driver to be in control at that point. And some of this software essentially meant that when the cars went really, really slowly in the wet, we're behind the safety car to start the race, they dropped below a certain limit of speed that meant they couldn't accelerate again. And it's just something they hadn't tested for and hadn't been caught in the practice work that had been done by the teams, the governing body, the power unit manufacturers. A lot of people kind of missed that this could happen, and they had to essentially write some new software to quickly override that and say there was no limits and they could use that electrical energy and accelerate the cars. So they did fix it, but it was an odd 40 minutes while they did.
1: I bet it was. I mean, interesting. So are you explaining to me, saying to us effectively that it affected some cars and didn't affect the others, or affected some differently?
3: Well, it would have affected all of them if they'd have kind of gone at the same speed at the same time.
1: Yes.
3: But obviously, everyone's kind of moving behind the safety car at different speeds, speeding up, slowing down. And it was just in certain windows, certain cars kind of triggered this bug within the system. But it existed there in the system that was available to everyone. It's software that's across the whole grid. So it could well have happened again to a number of cars if we tried again straight away. And instead of risking that, they just said, right, we know what the issue is. We'll try and fix it. And as soon as we can get it fixed, we'll get racing again.
2: Chris, Lewis Hamilton obviously wasn't happy as well about the conditions, but to get third spot in a chaotic race is very good for him and Ferrari. He needs one more, doesn't he, for the record? He's tied with 7 with Schumacher. Are we seeing anything that maybe next season he's got a bigger chance?
3: To be honest, I say yeah. In terms of world titles, yes. Like, Ferrari made a big step forward this year. On average, they've been the second quickest team to Mercedes, but they've put some pressure on at different times. And yesterday, there were some spells where Lewis was as quick as anyone out there. But yeah, he started on the slick tyre when we were still in wet conditions and kind of gambled, and it backfired. So he went right to the back of the field. He was a long way adrift and then fought his way through, which was very impressive. So the car can be good, but it's very inconsistent. There's times that Lewis looks like the Lewis of old that can win championships and win multiple races. And other times it just looks like it's not quite clicking with Ferrari. So they need to make another step as a team, but they've definitely made a step since last year. So this is a much more competitive Lewis than last year. And yeah, I wouldn't rule them out being in a title fight next season.
1: Chris, tell me, mate, here's an interesting one. I was very surprised. I knew, obviously, Antonelli was run away with it and has been a different level. But I was a little bit surprised that was Verstappen's first victory of the year. Two questions for you. Tell me about his drive yesterday, and how do you think deep down Verstappen is handling the emerging Antonelli?
3: So in terms of his drive yesterday, it was like a typical Verstappen drive. He had the quickest car, the quickest package at least, only just, and it's been very rare he's had that. So he stuck the car on pole position by a decent margin just because he finally had the car capable of doing it. And even at the start, he lost out to the two Mercedes, including Antonelli, off the line. But he didn't panic and he just cruised his way through. He was clinical with his overtakes. He never looked flustered. It didn't look like anyone would beat him. It was like, I'd say the Verstappen of old, but the thing is, he hasn't had a car that's been capable of winning races this year. Red Bull have built their own engine for the first time, and it's actually a heck of an achievement that they've won a race this season. So that's pretty positive for them being back in the fight next year. I don't think he minds Antonelli's emergence, if I'm honest, because it's someone who's not from his generation. It's not someone who's been fighting him in the past. So he's not looking at someone like Lewis or George Russell or Lando Norris going and winning another title at a time that Max can't fight for one. He's seeing someone new do it, and it's almost then showing up everyone else that no one else can do it either. So I think he's probably relishing the chance to fight Kimi in the future, but right now he's kind of okay with it. He's one of these that can be very pragmatic. If he's not got the car to win, he kind of understands that. He gets frustrated that he wants it to be better, but he doesn't really get bitter at other drivers because they have better machinery.
2: Chris, we know the season's nearly over, and I think I saw last week, is it Ocon that's being let go? Is there anyone else that's under pressure? Because Formula One can be ruthless, can't it?
3: Yeah, it certainly can be. And you're right, yeah, Esteban Ocon's leaving Haas at the end of the season. It looks like the Rafa Câmara, who's a Brazilian driver racing in F2, looks the most likely to step up there. So some good young talent coming in. I like the way you say it's near the end of the season. We've still got 7 races to go, and we've crammed them into nine weeks.
1: I think what he means, though, is it looks as though it's all over. That's what he means.
3: Oh, that bit is true. That bit is true. But yeah, I'm about to board a flight to Singapore for the next one. It's like, there's another one to go. But yeah, there's a few that could be under pressure. Liam Lawson at Racing Bulls. He's been there a couple of years, and they tend to put in young drivers, but he's done a really good job. So it's a tough decision for that team. And Valtteri Bottas has been a bit up and down at Cadillac, and yeah, I think it'd be sensible to keep him because he's experienced, but they're also keen to put in a young American called Colton Herta, who's not had a great time in F2 this year, so there could still be movement there as well.
1: Brilliant, Chris, thanks very much for your time this morning. Take care.
3: No worries, cheers guys, I'm going to jump on a flight.
1: Quite right.
2: Man.
1: Safe trip, mate, safe trip.
0: Well, that is Chris Medland, the F1 journalist, speaking with Gabby Agbon-Lahore and Ali McCoist on TalkSport. You can watch the full version of that conversation on the TalkSport Driving YouTube channel right now. We will be back in just a second, where we will continue to look back at what happened in the race rather than the fiasco, and how it looks for Kimi Antonelli and his championship push. We'll also look ahead to the Singapore Grand Prix this weekend, and we've got a big experience review of what myself and Nick did in Italy last week, as we went behind the scenes to see how they make time for the upcoming Formula E Gen 4. 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
0: 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It's straight on the TalkSport podcast network after that. And as with the Chris Medland chat that you may have heard in the first part of this show, you can watch all of the highlights on the TalkSport Driving YouTube channel. Make sure you hit subscribe on all of those different options. I'm with Nick Golding from Racing News 365. And we need to look back at the race rather than the fiasco from Malaysia, the Bahrain Grand Prix. In fact, actually, something that we haven't mentioned, Nick, is you saw, I'm sure, all of the transportation issues that locals had. You know, I followed the guy, you might have heard of him, Formula One. He's the guy that's cycling from around all the different Formula One tracks. It's taken him quite a while. He started in Melbourne and spent, I think, the first 9 months in Australia, because obviously Australia is quite a big place. And I think he's sort of fallen in love with going off the beaten track a little bit. But he was there, and he said that he was feeling incredibly smug from basically being able to ride right up to the gate and get in and just chain his bike up and go into where he was sitting, but cycling past people walking 8 kilometres up the highway, up the hard shoulder, to get to the airport so they could get a train into the city. I mean, it sounds absolutely ridiculous, and obviously we're not going back there next year unless something continues to go weird, but it's one of those things that sounds like it could have been done a whole lot better. But let's stop moaning about the weekend, because on the track, the big significance was, of course, Max Verstappen winning his first race of the season. But I think the bigger picture with this is that is the first race that the new Red Bull Ford powertrain has won. And it's been something that's been in the works for many, many years. I think they gave a lot of credit on the TV coverage to Christian Horner, because he was instrumental in bringing that all together, talking years ago now. And I actually went to the factory in Detroit when they launched the car earlier this year, and I got to go around the Ford factory and really get an idea of what has gone into making their own powertrain. And obviously this year has its own challenges with the electrical component as well. And the amount of work, the amount of man hours, the amount of research, development and everything that's gone into this is crazy. And actually it makes you realize, to have won a race in the first season of this, and also considering they were fairly off the pace at the start of the year, is a real accolade. And I think that, I mean, they're going to hope that it continues, aren't they?
20: I mean, it's massive. You know, this is no, you know, let's not, you know, talk down on this. This is really significant for Red Bull powertrains, for Ford, obviously, with Red Bull as a technical partner. And of course, it's also so significant for Max Verstappen. You know, this, the last time Max Verstappen went an entire season without a single win was his rookie year back in 2015 with Toro Rosso. There were, you know, a few, you know, question marks earlier this season whether he would go without a win this year because of the way Red Bull was struggling. He wasn't liking the car. And of course, as a result, we had so many rumors only a couple of months ago now that Max would maybe leave Red Bull to potentially join Mercedes, McLaren, or leave Formula One altogether. Yet as soon as he's, you know, put pen to paper and signed that new long-term contract until the end of 2030, he just seems so much happier in the team. And as we've discussed, John, you know, over recent weeks, Red Bull have just been gaining in momentum, you know, gaining and really building something. And we just had this feeling that the first win for Red Bull powertrains was coming. And lo and behold, it came in Malaysia. And to give Max credit, it would have been, I think, you know, really unfortunate had he not won that race because of the conditions. But actually, no, I think it's, you know, he absolutely deserved to win. And across all conditions from FP1, he was just absolutely on it. The car looked good pretty much everywhere. Of course, we know the Red Bull engine is quick in the straight line, but even in the corners where they had been struggling so much earlier this season, you know, they were looking really good. And it raised the question now, you know, that's one win. There are still 7 races to go in 2026. You know, could Max get 2, 3, 4, 5? You know, this is now, you know, just how much more momentum can they build upon what they've already built on? And I would go and make a massively bold prediction right now that if over the winter, Red Bull, who have quite clearly learned from their mistakes so quickly, you know, from earlier in this season, if they continue to use it to build upon the RB22 over the winter for the RB23, you'd imagine it'll be called next year.
3: really use it as a foundation and build upon that. I think Max Verstappen will be a five-time world champion next year. I think if Red Bull, the way they're going, you know, this current trajectory, the speed of which they've improved that car, having, you know, they've never done this before. They've never built their own car entirely. They've never built their own engine. They've done all of this from scratch. You know, that is such a massive task. And as Laurent Mercier pointed out after Baku last week, earlier this season, they were at times a second a lap slower, you know, over the race, to then lose by only 0.2 in Baku. For now, Max to have won, yes, I know the gap was only a couple of seconds, but, you know, to have been pretty comfortable, you know, qualifying on pole by 0.3 from Lewis Hamilton, this was some, you know, he did this comfortably, did Max Verstappen. If they keep this going, I really do believe Max Verstappen next year will be world champion once again. And obviously with that, do it five times.
0: I think, obviously, once you've got that first race win, your next target will be to win. To win regularly. And yeah, it's going to be fascinating to see if he can this weekend. But obviously, it's a very different track this weekend, being a street circuit. It's very bumpy. Obviously, the humidity will still be there, like we had in Malaysia. But I guess the test will be whether that car can win in all conditions and all track layouts.
3: Yeah, and that's a really good point, because actually, funnily enough, the Singapore Grand Prix, the Marina Bay Circuit, has actually been, typically over recent years, a real Red Bull bogey ground. You know, during their dominant seasons in 2023, for example, it was Singapore where they didn't win. You know, and I think it was Carlos Sainz who got the win that year for Ferrari. You know, Red Bull typically, traditionally, don't go well in Singapore, because, you know, they typically have a car which struggles over curbs, over bumps. And of course, you know, being a street circuit, there are quite a few bumps and quite a few curbs and not really any long straights. It's just one 90 degree corner after another. So this is now a real test and a real big thing to keep an eye on, because if the Red Bull does perform well this weekend, and let's not forget, it is also the final sprint weekend of the 2026 season, which I'll mention something about that in a moment. But if the Red Bull performs well this weekend, that kind of ticks every single box. And there's then not really any venue that they should struggle at. They should then have a car that can, you know, perform at high downforce, low downforce, you know, has good top speed, good cornering, good balance. All of a sudden, then Red Bull become really formidable and a really scary team to come up against. And as we know, if Max Verstappen, we've seen what he can do in a bad car earlier this year. Once he's got a good car, he is borderline unstoppable. So who knows what's going to happen. A really fun point, though, just I'll touch on it quickly now, about the fact that Singapore is a sprint weekend, the last one of the year. It means that the sprint race will, of course, take place not under the lights. It'll take place at 5 p.m. local time, followed by normal qualifying. Obviously, we would normally see FP2 instead. It'll be the sprint quality. That will be under the lights. Normal qualifying will be under the lights, as will the race. So for me, one of the weirdest things going into this weekend is, what will it be like to see a race in Singapore effectively during the day, not with the lights being turned on? And we know we get lots of rain in Singapore as well during the day, so we could even see, you know, more wet weather chaos this weekend. And that presents a new challenge for the teams, having to set the car up to not be performing under the lights instead during the day. It's just another element of what I think could be a really fascinating weekend.
0: And I'm sure, after two grueling weeks and obviously going into this, which is very physically demanding for the drivers, but also for the teams and everyone involved because of the conditions, they're going to really love that extra race, aren't they, with all the extra work they'll have to do to make sure the car is in the right window, which is going to be tricky for them. Of course, we will have updates during the race, not the sprint race, because that's on during the football, sadly, but the actual race on Sunday, the Grand Prix, on TalkSport, and we will round everything up on this show next week. Just a quick word on a Ferrari, because we haven't mentioned Ferrari. It feels like, obviously, Lewis Hamilton and Charles Leclerc did incredibly well to get to where they did, third and fourth last weekend. It does feel to me like Lewis, I saw something written down, I don't know how true it was, that he kind of overrode some of the decisions that were being put to him down his ears. And I think Lewis is at his best when he calls the shots, in a way, because he's out there on the track and he knows what he can do and what he can achieve. And I think if that is true, we kind of saw him get one over almost on his team. I know it sounds a bit harsh, but I feel like to go forward and see more victories from him, he's going to need to maybe do a bit more of that. Trust his incredible, you know, wisdom, knowledge and experience, and the team will have to go along with it.
3: I mean, I think you're
20: completely, you know, bang on the money with that point, because, and a prime example of Lewis doing that was last weekend in Malaysia. Of course, Ferrari decided to start both Charles and Lewis on the soft tyre, despite the fact, obviously, it was still a bit slippery, but there was still quite a bit of water on the surface. So obviously, as we saw, you know, though, so the soft tyres or the medium tyres quickly, you know, fell over a minute behind. It's something I never thought I would see Lewis Hamilton being a minute behind the leader after three laps. That's something in itself that, you know, I don't think I'll maybe recover from.
0: No.
20: But, you know, Ferrari was saved by obviously Valtteri Bottas going off in the safety car that followed. But what then happened with Lewis is that Ferrari was telling Lewis, you know, box, box, you know, come in for new tyres. And Lewis was like, why? You know, we've got to go through the pain now. We've got these tyres. You know, let's just keep going. You know, there's no point. You know, we've already lost enough time as it is. Why are we going to sacrifice even more? And lo and behold, it was the right decision. Lewis Hamilton, when the race restarted, of course, the safety car allowed the field to bunch back up. And Lewis on those soft tyres was just phenomenal. And to me, it raises the question, what could Lewis have done had Ferrari started him on the intermediate tyres? I think he would have been a real threat for Max Verstappen. I think he had better pace than the Mercedes, but of course, was never close enough to them in the race to be able to take the fight to Kimi Antonelli, of course, or George Russell, who retired in the closing laps. But the way he was just carving his way through the field from 17th, 18th into third, there was a brilliant, brilliant radio message at one stage when Lewis was behind Isaac Hadjar, and that Red Bull told Isaac the lap times Lewis was doing and that he was faster everywhere. To which Isaac, you know, kind of shrieked over the radio, like, what? It was a typical Isaac being shocked radio message. And I just thought it was hilarious because he just was kind of speechless as to how Lewis was doing the lap times he was on significantly older tyres. But that's just an example, yeah, of how Lewis overruled the team. And I think the fact that he did that to such success, don't be surprised now if we see that happen more often, because yeah, could that be the key to Lewis getting maybe, you know, another win this season, potentially this weekend? I think Ferrari could be good this weekend. Singapore is all about cornering performance. Ferrari, we know, have the best chassis. So, you know, this could be a good weekend for Lewis. And I think, you know, for me, I think he's probably the driver to really watch out for.
0: Well, we'll have to wait and see. And as I say, we will have reports on that race with Tom Clayton on Sunday, the Grand Prix. And you can catch all of the big stories at TalkSport.com and, of course, Racing News 365 for a bit more in-depth insight. And we'll round everything up on this show next Tuesday afternoon from 2 p.m. So make sure, if you're not listening on the radio, you are listening as a podcast, and hit subscribe on the TalkSport Podcast Network. Just search On Track. Right, Nick, we're going to talk about Formula E in just a second, and then we'll take an in-depth look at the brand new F3 and F2 calendars that were announced yesterday, with some surprising places on those calendars. 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
0: 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I'm John Jackson, joined by Racing News 365 journalist Nick Golding. And I feel very lucky that we get to do some cool things. And last week, we went on a secret mission, didn't we? Some people calling it a side quest. I'm calling it a secret mission. I felt like I was in some kind of James Bond film because they took us, Bridgestone, the tyre manufacturer that will be supplying tyres for Gen 4 of Formula E, took us to this very nice location on top of a hill in Rome for a very secret unveiling of their brand new Potenza tyre, which is the tyre that Formula E will run on for, as I say, Gen 4. The big story coming out of that, and we knew this already, but we saw it for the first time, was that we will have the all-weather tyre, and then we will have what they call a typhoon tyre, which is a full wet tyre for Formula E. And if you've listened to our coverage or watched any of our highlights of Formula E over the last few years, you'll know there have been some pretty wet races. So the drivers will be absolutely loving this. What I will say to start with is that they looked after us incredibly well. We were made to feel very welcome by the Japanese. Obviously, Bridgestone is a Japanese company. They were all there. The big players from Japan were over. But also everyone in Rome at their factory just outside of Rome where we got to have a tour. And I mean, when it comes down to it, we are there to see a tyre, which may not sound the most exciting thing in the world. However, obviously, if you know motorsport, as I'm sure you do, the tyres are so important. We talk about it with Formula One past weekend. You know, you get the tyres wrong and your race is ruined. If you have a tyre that gives you what you need, and the Gen 4 of Formula E is going to have a tyre that gets up to speed pretty quickly given the increase in power and the all-wheel drive, then obviously it's a good thing. And this Potenza tyre, and from everything they've said and all the feedback we've heard from all of the drivers, especially test driver James Rossiter, who we heard from on the day, Nick, he was very complimentary from what we're going to experience.
20: We went on an Italian job. It was, you know, just very quickly adding on, yeah, what Bridgestone have done is incredible. How cool, by the way, is Typhoon as a name for a tyre compound? I think that's brilliant. I think, you know, for a proper heavy rain, wet weather tyre, Typhoon, I look forward to hearing that on commentary and hearing the drivers say, yeah, the Typhoon tyre was fitted smart. Yeah, I think it's a brilliant name. Bridgestone are amazing. You know, and I think actually, you know, in the preparation and the, you know, the design process and the testing process, obviously, of their Gen 4 tyre, the Potenza Gen 4 tyre, and as you mentioned, the team from Bridgestone that were on the ground with us in Rome, even the event they put on, for me, everything from all areas just screams one word, and it is professionalism. You know, the job that Bridgestone are doing as a company from all corners, from PR to design to engineering, is brilliant. And I am so excited to see them back in a FIA World Championship. I'm so excited to see them in Formula E, because actually to have the name Bridgestone in Formula E, that alone is significant. That's massive for Formula E. And I think this is something that quite clearly is a massive buzz around to see just what Bridgestone can do. James Rossiter, as he mentioned, of course, who is being the official test driver for the FIA in Formula E of the Gen 4 car and the development driver for Bridgestone's Gen 4 tyres. Interestingly, to my question, I will take the credit for that. During the launch of Bridgestone's tyre, pointed out his belief that he thinks that with, in wet conditions, a Gen 4 with a Typhoon tyre compared to a Formula 1 car on wet weather tyres, even with him at 43 years old in the car, the Gen 4 would be quicker. That is a big, big statement. And you know what? I think he's probably right. And I am looking forward to hopefully seeing some really wet races where, you know, we are on the track having amazing battles, whereas F1 are probably struggling to get the race going because their wet weather tyres just simply don't work. I think it was, yeah, a really intriguing comment by James. I am so excited to see what Bridgestone do. And I think, yeah, if that is how they're going to go on with their relationship with Formula E, the base on the way they treated us, I think it can only be good things.
0: Yeah, well, of course, as I say, all the big players were there, and I actually caught up with the CEO, Jeff Dodds, who's been on the show many, many times, always very good with his time for us, to talk to him about the significance of Bridgestone choosing to return to World Championship Motorsports after 16 years away, having left Formula One and having chosen Formula E.
9: The FIA announced their single supplier choices for Gen 4 some time ago, and since that moment Bridgestone have been working on developing the tyre with the FIA, with the teams, with the manufacturers. So well over a year we've been working on it. It's been an incredible process to watch. Actually, they are so meticulous in their attention to detail, so good at taking feedback from different parties, and so responsive in turning that feedback around, that it's been exciting. And of course, it's not just one tyre. So we talked about launching a Gen 4 tyre, and then we threw the challenge to them of a Typhoon tyre as well, a wet weather tyre, and I think what they produced is absolutely spectacular.
0: What's the feedback been like from the drivers that have so far got to test this tyre? Because drivers are always very particular about tyres.
9: Well, of course, the feedback from the driver is not just a tyre. So they're testing a new car with a new tyre. So it's the combination of two things together. I think the drivers are very, very excited about the power in the car. They're very excited about all-wheel drive. And the reaction to the tyre has been super, super strong. Look, I think Hankook did a great job for us during the Gen 3 era. They produced some great racing, some really exciting racing. But this feels like a brilliant way for us to start into Gen 4.
0: It's very significant for Bridgestone as a company as well, after 16 years, to be back in single-seater world motorsports.
9: Yeah.
0: That must be an honour for you and for the whole team at Formula E.
9: They are such an incredible organisation. They are at the very, very top of the tree when it comes to producing tyres and motorsport tyres. So I think a real privilege for us that they expressed an interest in being the partner for Gen 4. And it's been a real pleasure to work with them since we started. And I think to see the level of excitement from them going back into elite World Championship Motorsport tells you what it means for them as a company. They're also just about the nicest people in the world to meet. So we are properly pumped to get started.
0: Sustainability is very aligned between Formula E and Bridgestone. Can you just explain what we've heard a little bit earlier today, just about their focus on sustainability?
9: So this Gen 4 car I'm standing next to here is 100% recycled or usable materials. The tyre itself is made up of 65% recycled materials. But the key thing that we believe and the Bridgestone believe is that in the past, people talk about sustainability and what they hear is compromise. They hear that in order to get something that's sustainable, you're giving up on quality and arguably on it's costing more money. What you get with this tire and this car is zero compromise. You get the highest performance car we've ever produced. You get the best performing tire you could possibly imagine. And also it's very focused on purpose at the same time and sustainability at the same time. So I would say the marriage between the two businesses on that particular topic has been perfect.
0: Less than 12 weeks now until the season starts. How are preparations going for the start of the much anticipated Gen 4 era?
9: Well, so we start the season in Saudi Arabia, in Jeddah, mid-December. And if you ask any team or manufacturer, they will tell you that time is tight. But then I think whatever time they had left will feel tight because they're trying to extract as much performance out of a brand new car as they can. But we've seen the flurry of driver announcements. We know all the testing schedules that are going on. We've got testing in November in Madrid. So preparations are going well, but it's a brand new product that's going to go on track for the first time. So that's not without its challenges. It makes it very exciting for me. I don't have to do the hard work on getting that car onto track. I'm already thinking about Gen 5 and what's coming next. But the team that have to do that work, I know will be feeling very excited and just a little bit nervous.
0: Obviously, a lot of people are not going to the Middle East at the moment, and we have Jeddah coming up. And Formula E is lucky that Jeddah is a little bit further down the road.
9: Ask what you like.
0: So where are we currently at, and how confident are you that Formula E will start the Gen 4 era in Jeddah, given other championships are deciding to maybe move away this season?
9: Yeah, we've announced our calendar. So we announced our calendar with the FIA. Well, the FIA announced the calendar for season 13, first year of Gen 4, and Jeddah is the first race. We have a long history and relationship with the Kingdom of Saudi Arabia. The Jeddah race will be under the night lights. Incredible circuit there, the Jeddah Corniche. on that beautiful coastline in Jeddah. So we're very excited. It's also a very fast track, very complex track. We think it's a brilliant place to launch this car. Of course, there are challenges in the region and we pay very close attention to that, but our decision will be very data led. So we're looking at travel advice coming out of the major organizations. We take that travel advice on board and it's on the basis of that we make a decision whether we go to race. And that decision right now is that we're planning to start the season in Jeddah. Now, it's a very volatile and fast-moving situation in the region, so things can change. But after the testing in Madrid, that's the last point at which we can make a decision, because we put those cars on the boats and they head off to Jeddah ready for the first race. But as I stand here talking to you today, our intention is to start the season in the Kingdom of Saudi Arabia.
0: So there we have it. Formula E CEO Geoff Dodds defiant that we will be going to Saudi Arabia for that pre-Christmas first round of Gen 4. Nick, do you think that we're actually going to? He did mention the geopolitical landscape and how closely they're looking at it.
20: I really do. And it looks like as well that, you know, in addition to Formula E going to Jeddah, that F1, it looks like they're going to be going to Qatar and Abu Dhabi, and even MotoGP are probably going to Qatar as well. So based on all of that, with what F1 and MotoGP are doing, I think we will, yeah, absolutely, a few days before Christmas, be starting the new Formula E season and a Gen 4 era at the Jeddah Quneesh circuit in Saudi Arabia.
0: Well, there we go. Some news on TalkSport's coverage of the first season of Gen 4. Our continued partnership with Formula E is coming very, very soon. So make sure you keep listening to this show. Hit subscribe on our podcast version of On Track and also on the TalkSport Driving YouTube channel. And in the final part of today's show, we're going to take a look at the F2 and F3 calendars that were released yesterday and also some big Welsh success in the world of rallying.
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0: This is TalkSport's weekly motorsport show on track. I'm John Jackson with Racing News 365 multi-motorsport journalist Nick Golding alongside me. We've talked about Formula One already. We've covered off Formula E as well. Something we don't normally cover as much on this show, but we should cover a bit more, I think, is WRC, World Rally Championship, because over the past weekend, it was a ridiculous final. In fact, myself and Nick were texting about this because we couldn't quite believe what we'd seen. It resulted in Elfyn Evans, the Welsh driver, winning his very first World Rally Championship title. But, I mean, it didn't look like he was going to win, despite him coming into that weekend with a bit of a lead.
20: Yeah, Evans entered the finale in Sardinia with a bit of a lead, was looking, you know, pretty much set to become world champion, only on the penultimate day to go and have an issue with a tyre, had to get out of the car, had to change it. As a result, the lead changed over in the championship to Oliver Solberg, who, going into the final stage of the season on Sunday, it was in him looking, you know, all but set to become world champion. That was until, and I'll let you take it away, the penultimate corner of not just the final stage of the year, but, you know, of the season. You just cannot make up what happened.
0: Yeah, the commentator's curse was absolutely fantastic with this, because you had Evans, who had been interviewed after that stage, and he was, you know, kind of accepting that he probably wasn't going to win the championship. And then you had that final stage, Oliver Solberg, and the commentator said just before he went wide at the penultimate corner, basically saying he's going to be the world champion. And then right on cue, about a second later, he misjudges a corner, goes off into the bushes, and ends up finishing something like 8 seconds slower than Evans. And it's just the most dramatic way that I think you can win a championship, isn't it? To win it with the very last few seconds and looking like you've got it in the bag, and then it being taken away from you by a puncture, and then suddenly this happening to your competitor. You know, it's mind-blowing, and the celebrations were great, and it's great to see, you know, a British driver winning that championship for the first time in 20-odd years. But the other thing is that how on earth do you recover from that? If you were Oliver Solberg and you think, well, look, you're driving and you go, like, oh, I can see the finish line. The commentator even said, you know, the hard bit of the course is out of the way, and still making that mistake. That, I mean, he's still going to be completely eaten up by that. I mean, mentally, he's just going to have to get away for a while, isn't he? And really sort of focus on putting it out of his mind.
20: I mean, it's one of the craziest moments, if not the craziest, in WRC history. And I think that's easily going to be the craziest moment in motorsport in 2026. It's one of the craziest I can remember for a number of years. And I guess it's not a comparison as such, but, you know, how did Lewis Hamilton feel having looked set to become world champion in 2021 only to lose it, you know, a matter of corners to go? Difference being here is that, you know, on the penultimate corner, Oliver crashed. You know, it's just remarkable what happened. And yeah, I mean, I would love to see the figures of the, they actually put the final 3 minutes of the season up on social media. I've not had a look to see how many views it's done now, but I would imagine it's well into the millions, because it went absolutely viral. But yeah, you've got a feel for him. And obviously, it's great to have a British WRC champion. I think the first time since 2001.
0: Yeah, 25 years.
20: You've got a feel. Yeah, which is incredible when you think about that. So, you know, it's been a long time. And you've got a feel for Oliver, and you can only hope that he can, I guess, take some time off, get over what's happened, and, you know, go again next year, because up until that penultimate corner, it was looking set to be his.
0: Yeah, also obviously it is a partnership, so Scott Martin, his co-driver, needs a bit of love as well. Amazing achievement for those guys, and I'm sure they're still celebrating a few days on. Looking at WEC, which is something else that we probably should focus on a bit more, The Stint, which is a new website covering endurance racing, which is looking pretty good, I have to say, reporting that Leonardo Fornaroli is not going to be joining Haas, as I think we all probably know now, because we all think it's going to be Rafa Camara, and it looks like he will be staying in the McLaren family, as he has been for a little while since he won F2, but more likely to be in the hypercar scene, which is a good move for him. You would think that he's going to be one of those drivers that could sit around kind of waiting for that opportunity in F2, a little bit like, I won't mention names, but we know who we're talking about. But actually, at 21 years old, getting in a project like that, which is being led by James Barclay, a man who knows how to put an amazing team together and win championships, it seems like a no-brainer, really, even if you do have to give up the F1 dream. And then, of course, Nick, we had at the weekend MotoGP with Marc Marquez winning both the sprint race and the Grand Prix in Japan to really put the cat amongst the pigeons when it comes to that title fight.
20: Well, I mean, he's now just 2 points behind Jorge Martin. Obviously, only, you know, a handful of races remaining, and it looks set to go down to the absolute wire. Of course, Marc Marquez is looking to become, you know, surpass Valentino Rossi's 9 titles and get his 10th, which many people thought would never happen after all the injuries he's had, all the surgeries he's had. He's, you know, he can't be far off being the Terminator at this rate with all the metal plates that are in his body. What's hilarious, though, from MotoGP's weekend in Japan, and in a bit of a Liberty Media twist, of course, they also own that championship. They put on a go-kart race ahead of the main MotoGP race, where all the riders obviously had to jump in a go-kart, and a bit like we've seen with the F1 Lego races, for the fans, they do a one-lap race, and, you know, MotoGP did the same, except for Marc Marquez, who used a stunt double without telling anybody until afterwards, because he didn't want to get injured. It quite clearly worked, because he went and won, obviously, the Grand Prix. So maybe that's something we'll see in Formula One. Maybe they'll take a lesson or a leaf out of Marc Marquez's book to avoid the Lego stuff or the pre-race races and avoid getting injured. But I thought that was quite amusing.
0: Like when they do stunts in films where the person, let's say it's James Bond, for example, puts on a helmet and it's definitely a blacked out helmet so you can't see his eyes. So, you know, when the stunt guy's on it, they'll be doing that. You'll be seeing drivers do that. It'd be obvious. Let's just quickly round up then by talking about the new F2 and F3 calendars for 2027. Not too dissimilar to what we were expecting. 14 rounds for F2, 10 rounds for F3. I guess the big news for F2 is that they are returning to Montreal. We thought maybe it might be Miami, after they went to those two tracks this year unannounced, wasn't part of the plan originally. They're going back there, but also two completely new venues, Istanbul and Mexico City, which I think is going to be thrilling actually for Mexico City, because the track is going to be very similar to the Formula E Mexico E Prix layout. So we might actually be able to compare roughly, and it's not exactly the same, how quick an F2 car is versus the new Formula E Gen 4 car, which I think would be exciting. And then for Formula 3, they've got three new venues as well. They'll also be in Montreal and Istanbul, but they're also going to be at Jeddah, where F2 have raced for a little while now. So they're going to get to go on that incredible, incredibly quick and challenging circuit at the Jeddah Corniche. So, I mean, it looks pretty good for those young drivers. They're, you know, they're the likes of Freddie Slater, if you're supporting the British hometown hero, has already commented on F2's post, and he's very much looking forward to it. I think ending the season in Istanbul is going to be particularly good for F3 as well, because we don't want to end in Madrid again.
20: Yeah, and I think it's really interesting for Formula 2, the fact that we saw, obviously, you know, to make up for Bahrain and Saudi Arabia, they went to, as you mentioned, Miami and Canada. You know, previously, Formula 2 had never been to North America. It's really fascinating that they're now going back to North America, obviously going back to Montreal, but this time to Mexico City as well. That's really interesting, and maybe it's something that Formula 1 has now learned in regard to opening up Formula 2 to, you know, North America. Maybe the fan bases over there took it really well, because I think Mexico City and that incredible start-finish straight will be fascinating for a Formula 2 car to see so many of them going along it. It's maybe something that we're going to start seeing, because interestingly, obviously, I'm pretty sure I'm right in saying that they're not going to Belgium, a place where we've always previously seen Formula 2 and Formula 3. So maybe we're at a stage now where, because of what we've seen and the success of F2 in Montreal, Miami this year, going forward, as we are now seeing with 2027, perhaps they're going to start playing around more with where they do take F2 and F3, and maybe it won't always be the European rounds as we've become so used to.
0: Yeah, it's going to be fascinating. They both start in Bahrain, followed by Saudi Arabia. But of course, that is subject to Formula One racing there. So we'll watch this space. Right, thank you very much, Nick. We'll be back next week to round up what happens in Singapore this coming weekend. As I say, updates on TalkSport across the weekend. You can catch Nick and his colleagues writing at Racing News 365. And you can see all the highlights from this show, including that chat that we had earlier about the Formula One on the TalkSport Driving YouTube channel. 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

0: Good afternoon. You listen to The Social here on Talk Sport 2. I'm Flex. And got Mr. Tuesday himself, Mr. Villa himself, Dan Bardell. He's alongside me up until 5 p.m. before we hand over to Fight Night Extra with Gareth A. Davis and Ade Oladipo. England conclude their Nations League campaign tonight against Czechia. The pair of us will look ahead to that and discuss there what the last few weeks have been and if Thomas Tuchel has finally redeemed himself from the World Cup. Not for me, not for Dan as well. He's shaking his head. I'll also be asking Dan about his beloved Villa as well, how he's feeling about a return to Premier League action as he's coughing at the thought of watching his team. He doesn't want to see them in action. They've got, I think, Brentford up next. We'll be off to Argentina a little later as well to discuss Lionel Messi's final international game after 207 appearances. That's crazy. 207 games. Plus, there's Twitter Corner as usual. We'll discuss the Ballon d'Or and we'll have the latest on Man City as well. This is The Social right here on TalkSport 2.
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0: But first, some of your headlines from this afternoon. Norway's war against Gianni Infantino's continuing at pace. Their football federation, the most furious about the following Balogun red card incident, have lodged formal complaints to FIFA today. Meanwhile, it's reported that FIFA allowed DR Congo to field an ineligible player at the World Cup. The New York Times claims goalkeeper Lionel Mpassi didn't have the right paperwork to play, but no action was taken. UEFA is now investigating allegations that one of the Republic of Ireland's coaches was spat at by an Israel player. There were scuffles in the tunnel at halftime of their Nations League game on Sunday. And bad news for Liverpool as Jeremy Jacquet is being assessed for a hamstring strain. The France defender missed the 4-1 win over Belgium. And Qatar, India and South Korea have all declared interest in hosting the 2036 Olympic Games. Countries have until the end of this month to put themselves forward for consideration. South Africa, Turkey, Germany and Hungary have also put themselves forward. Get more at TalkSport.com. Dan, I know you're a man who loves his football. You always love your football. And when most people are like, I'm not really sure about these international breaks, it's a bit long, don't really get on with the Nations League.

0: And I was,
1: we both only have
0: excited.
1: One Premier League win, to be fair, don't we?
0: Yeah, we obviously did ours a little bit more recently than you, and I'm really looking forward to your game on Saturday. Oh, I smell blood.
1: Which way round?
0: Your blood.
1: I'm not looking forward to it at all. Listen, mate, we're not talking about Man United today.
0: No, but we sure we can. The intro is like free reign to do what you like. Like you called
1: Who
0: me.
1: Told, I've got a running order here. It's not no, free reign.
0: Yeah, but you called me like Mr. Tuesday at the start. And I think it's a good job someone's Mr. Tuesday because you didn't turn up last 2 weeks on
1: got
0: Tuesday.
1: Got the option to, you know, as the powers be, mate, they move me.
0: Is that like you're like a star player, so you can like move?
1: Can play
0: around.
1: Multiple positions.
0: Can you?
1: It's like Steven Gerrard, mate. If Arsenal go right back, Champions League final, do it.
0: Okay.
1: Yeah.
0: Nice.
1: So you know, it's not my
0: you
1: fault.
0: Don't slip over.
1: No. Well, listen, from a Man United perspective,
0: you can't talk about it, but you go into
1: well,
0: it anyway.
1: You did. You brought it there, so I'm just going to prove that I'm a team player.
0: Okay.
1: Am I looking forward to seeing my team play? No. That thing of the absence makes it got heart grow fonder is weird because at the beginning, up until the Friday. Where the City news came out, it was all in the Man United community, just, we're cooked. What on earth is Michael Carrick going to do? This, that and the other. Then the City thing happens and then that's going on up until probably like yesterday / today. And then it's like, oh yeah, Man United are playing on the weekend. Oh yeah, what is Carrick going to do? So it is all coming back. And that Spurs game does worry me because do you know what? For the similar reasons what you were saying. In fact, that's really weird, actually.
0: Yeah, you're right.
1: You were saying, no, and I'm going, come on, Dan, they're awful. You're like, I know they are, but it's just them, and they did it to us at Villa Park. And we have a similar record against Spurs recently. We haven't been doing what we're supposed to be doing to them.
0: You'd have ideally, they'd have beat Villa.
1: Yeah.
0: Because you don't want to, I said to you, you don't want to be that team.
1: You don't.
0: I've got a feeling you will be that team, you know.
1: Oh, to lose at home.
0: I think you might lose.
1: Oh, don't.
0: If they go one up, I think you'll struggle. And at some point, you know, they will go one up in a game. That's the thing. That's why no one.
1: And
0: is
1: we will
0: a football
1: be the
0: fan.
1: Ones to let
0: yeah.
1: them.
0: Yeah, these are all the things I was thinking. A few.
1: No
0: weeks
1: one wants
0: ago.
1: To be that team.
0: Yeah, and Villa could have gone one down in that game. Yeah, Spurs started the game pretty brightly. Mm. Like, I've got in a weird way. I think there might be more pressure on Manchester United in that game than Spurs.
1: Well,
0: because you're the home team.
1: It's really
0: you're
1: interesting. I've been doing a lot of shows. I will be doing a lot of shows in the lead up to this with some Spurs fans about who's got more pressure on them going into this game. It's got to be the manager who hasn't won a game. It has to be. It has to be. But if you lose it,
0: so low
1: afterwards it's different.
0: Yeah, I think you're in a bit of trouble with this game. I really do.
1: Yeah, I agree.
0: You know, sometimes you get a feeling for a game.
1: I know.
0: I've got a feeling for it.
1: I know. I'm not looking forward to it, which is not good.
0: I'll be travelling back from Villa Park, but that will be on my phone and I will be ready to text.
1: Yeah, well, I'll just block you.
0: You've never done that before.
1: Yeah, but I want to do it now because my head will be too gone if we lose against them.
0: Keep your phone. It's all right for you to ring me about players leaving Villa when you're doing your United show live and call me up and want to have a little pop, a little dig, have a little laugh. It's not something so funny.
1: I'm calling you for your insight because
0: no,
1: I trust
0: you.
1: Not. I mean, you're very.
0: And I watched that
1: man.
0: Back by the way, and you called Gabby first, which I didn't know at the time.
1: No, because I want two perspectives. I want somebody who's been at the club, who's played for the club, and somebody who is a lifelong fan.
0: Gabby's
1: both, but just a fan perspective, you know.
0: Okay.
1: So you're the only one I trust on that side. In terms of Thomas Tuchel though, in England, 7-0, battered Croatia. We have a weird way of the games that are supposed to be a bit more difficult. Remember Serbia in qualifying as well? It's like, I've got to wait to Serbia. That was 5-0. England sometimes do this, but 7-0, every player to a T was unbelievable. Obviously, Jude Bellingham getting all of the plaudits. Anthony Gordon was excellent. I thought Lewis Hall was excellent. Alex Scott getting his first start, although it's really sad that he's injured now for a couple of months. But he played really, really well. Everybody did. I mean, what a performance.
0: It's one of them days where like your players all play to the absolute optimum level and the opposition play to the lowest of the low. Like,
1: I couldn't believe somebody else.
0: It looked like he'd been out the night before. Like Croatia were really, really bad, and that should be said, but... Look, England have gone there and done a complete demolition job on them. England annoy me, though.
1: What, because we're capable of going to do that?
0: Well, yeah, there is that. But then even the Spain game, like I thought we played quite well against Spain. It's quite an entertaining game. But if that's in a tournament, we don't play in that way. Same with even if we were playing Croatia, we wouldn't play.
1: And even
0: the
1: Spain game,
0: mate,
1: should have been 4-1 before. Look at the chances we gave them in the first half an hour. A normal Spain team, we would have been outside.
0: I'm struggling to forgive Tuchel for the summer. I'm really struggling with it.
1: Is this the sort of thing that needs to happen to start undoing all of that? You know, just unquestionable performances, this, that, never. Or is it we that will never be forgiven until you go and win the Euros?
0: Other than like Steve McLaren, have we ever been bad in qualifying really?
1: Exactly,
0: like England and the Nations League and things of that ilk, like we always do well in that.
1: Yeah.
0: The proof in the pudding comes when the tournament rolls round, doesn't it? And
1: yeah.
0: But unfortunately when the tournament rolled round,

0: in my opinion, we went out because of the manager when we could have had so much more.
1: Yeah, no, I agree. I think we were talking about this yesterday on Inside England of whether, because you win like that, does that start to sway people back the other way to go, listen, there's scars that will be there. We know there will be scars, but we've got to leave it in the past. Look at what the team's doing now. And I kind of pushed back on that and we're like, there will be people like that, of course. But for me personally, like you said, you made the same point I made. I was like, England, we've notoriously been great in qualifying for things like this. And when the pressure's not on, when the pressure is on, that's when I have all the question marks, and that's where we've been let down. And it's not necessarily just a Thomas Tuchel thing.
0: No, this was
1: supersede and precede him. Like, you know, England's failure to get over the line in this glass ceiling, it seems to be there. But I don't buy into the fact that, okay, an amazing night away to Croatia, you know, behind closed doors, but technically not, because there's loads of school kids.
0: Doesn't mean anything.
1: Exactly. Until we play in the high stakes games when it really, really matters, we can't judge it.
0: Yeah, and like, it's like me and you have our opinions here, and like realistically, like people who are listening to the show will agree or disagree with what we say. What we think about England, like, I don't think Thomas Tuchel's bothered. I'm not sure.
1: Probably not.
0: I'm sure Harry Kane's going to be too worried about what we think of England. Like, so that whole thing of like the country needs to move on and stuff. I don't really agree with that, because I don't think it makes.
1: They're
0: a difference.
1: They're not going to care. Yeah, we are going to talk more England later, of course, on the next part of the show. Actually, Argentina, we're going to be off to have a look at what Messi's last game is going to look like. He's going to be bowing out finally after over 200 games for his national team. In contrast to what it looks like when probably Ronaldo has his last game. But how did I say that?
0: Ronaldo,
1: he might have had it already, but I think they'll probably patch it up so that it goes, you know, not as bad as this. I've seen the Federation put some stuff out. But on Lionel Messi, his last game, discuss.
0: What a
1: guy. Exactly. Like, how do you even say, you know, sometimes you go, oh, what a player, what a career. Like, it doesn't
0: it's
1: even.
0: More than that.
1: Yeah.
0: Me and you, there's nothing me and you can say that will like be any better than anyone else has already. It needs like Tim Vickery to come and like, put some glass
1: Green
0: over.
1: Balliger or
0: something. Yeah, like the best of the best. The best there ever is. Maybe the best that there ever will be. Like, we can't, not going to be alive forever, so I might not see anyone that's I won't. Yeah, I think that's fair.
1: Me and you won't see anyone that's
0: better than Messi. I don't think.
1: So it won't be Lamine Yamal.
0: No, very, very good. Very, very. I mean, there's been Larry shouts going around in the office today. Hasn't there? But yeah, I don't.
1: Some bad ones. Do you want to share any?
0: Kaelin probably thinks that Saka's better than Lionel Messi.
1: Gosh, said he's better than Eliseu. You haven't that?
0: No, not at all.
1: Nowhere near.
0: No,
1: they play the same sport.
0: I don't think nowhere near. I think they play the same sport. Yeah. I just think Eliseu's better.
1: Yeah, by miles.
0: You said to Kaelin, name me one thing that Saka's better at.
1: Yeah,
0: and he kind of like, he's falling over his words.
1: He said penalties,
0: wasn't he? Yeah.
1: He said if he was that good at penalties, he'd displace Harry Kane.
0: It wasn't the best argument in the world that I've ever heard.
1: No, it wasn't. But yeah, Lionel Messi, like you said, I mean, you almost run out of words and adjectives to describe his career. It is more of one of those where you just take it in as a football fan, though. Not necessarily that I'll be up in the early hours watching that specific game, probably watch the highlights back, and look at all the stuff around it. But it is sort of, as a, you know, I need to be Argentinian to feel it, that like it's coming to an end, and it's like those players, you do want to kind of see them go on forever. And he doesn't necessarily look like he's slowing down, which is what's great. I want to see him go out on his own accord. You don't want to see like what was happening with Ronaldo, where he's storming off from camps, and it's a stark contrast between the two, isn't it, right now?
0: That's because Messi is a team player and Cristiano Ronaldo isn't. And we all know that, and we've done that kind of thing to death, I'm sure. But he kind of like transcends Argentina, really, doesn't he? Because he transcends football, really. Like, other than if you support Real Madrid, probably, like, every set of fans will just be like, this guy is.
1: And even them.
0: I was watching I didn't feel very well yesterday, so I was lying on the sofa. I watched the last part of the Netflix documentary, the Mourinho one.
1: Oh, yeah, I need to finish that.
0: And even there was just like bits when it was Real Madrid and Barcelona, when football was proper. Like, you could just. La Liga was just felt easier to watch La Liga in those days when you were a bit younger, and you just turn on Sky and you could just watch
1: it. Revista de la Liga.
0: It was just easy. I can still watch it now. I think it's on Disney. Like, I could still watch it, but it just felt easier in those days. And when them two were going up against each other, and Ronaldo was in his pom and Messi was in his absolute pom as well, some of the stuff that Messi in particular was doing was frightening.
1: Yeah, I mean, there was one game, I think, where they stood up and clapped him. if I remember that. Ronaldinho had that as well, but I'm pretty sure it happened to Messi as well.
0: Okay.
1: Not many players it happens to in those type of situations, but yeah, only reserved for the very, very best. I remember when Ronaldo, R9, got clapped off the pitch at Old Trafford as well. Some players just, doesn't matter the club, it doesn't matter what's going on, they're just head and shoulders. We've got the weekly Villa check-in as well.
0: Looking forward to it.
1: Are you looking forward to it? Are you looking forward to seeing the boys? You know, big win before the international break, of course, your first win of the season, emphatic win. Some of the goals just got, well, the Buendia one in particular. The ref cam of that was brilliant. Do you know what?
0: Cams.
1: I'm really enjoying the ref cam.
0: I wish it was in better quality.
1: Yeah, you'd think of all
0: when
1: of
0: it comes to that kind of thing. I am.
1: It should be in 8K by now.
0: Yeah, why is it not in 8K?
1: Yeah, I know. Look at us, tech snobs.
0: That should, like, it's like, I reckon it's 720 at best.
1: 720p, yeah. But no, a really big win. One that you was. This is weirdly the first time I spoke to you since you've been.
0: Yeah, we haven't done a show.
1: That's crazy.
0: What was your last game? I'm trying to remember. Was it Man City?
1: Fulham, mate.
0: Fulham. Oh, I enjoyed that one. That was a good watch.
1: Oh, you enjoyed that, did you?
0: Yeah, it was a great one.
1: Good watch, was it?
0: I don't know whether
1: really,
0: I
1: really was too poor. It was an awful game, mate.
0: Yeah, but I enjoyed it because you didn't win.
1: Is that what you base it
0: if
1: off?
0: Normally
1: you should want the quality of the game. You're a football man, but now what I've resorted.
0: Not every game can be good. Like, not every show can be good. I said last week I was with Clink. We did one of the best shows ever. Today might be rubbish.
1: Yeah.
0: Can you
1: elaborate on that? Because me and Jeremy were very taken aback by that, and you offended both of us.
2: An absolute disgrace.
1: What did you say?
0: I think last week's show.
1: Yeah.
0: And it could have been you presenting, and it could have been. I don't think it would have made a difference.
1: No, go on, say what you said.
0: I think I put in the best performance I've ever put in.
1: And who told you that?
0: I know myself.
1: So none of the producers, no one else told you, just you.
0: No, I think Gabe might have said something. I don't think he can. I didn't walk out and Gabe.
1: Did Gabe say it's the best ever show?
0: He didn't go. No, but I think he said it was a good show.
3: That's pure fabrication. I don't think
0: have me and you ever walked out and Jeremy's gone, great show today, lads?
1: I don't think Jeremy said that to anyone.
0: Exactly. So.
1: But that doesn't mean that they're not great shows.
0: No, but I just walked out. You know yourself when you've done a good job.
1: You feel like, what was he? Just felt like he's hitting your points
0: it was a good mix. A bit of humour was thrown in, some good analogies in there.
1: Nice.
2: We played well, topics, man.
0: But I think we managed to get a few digs in on you about you. I think.
1: Is that why?
0: Just all round.
1: So basically, I've helped you do it, and I wasn't even there.
0: That's how good I am. I didn't.
2: Very,
0: know you
2: very,
0: be
2: very
0: there.
2: Criminal.
0: I did not. When I walked in this building, I did not know that you weren't going to be here for the second week running.
1: All right. So can I ask you a question?
0: Yeah.
1: How do you think this show's gone so far? Is this up there one of your best openers?
0: I think the thing is, and I've said this before, like me and you, it's a bit more nonsense, isn't it? I'd say if like the football connoisseurs had tuned into the Tuesday thinking it was going to be me and you, I think they'd have been pleasantly surprised by what they'd heard.
3: I'm not a clown.
1: Let's go back to the fact that you enjoy watching rubbish games if it means I get pain.
0: No, what I was going to say is...
1: Because that game was awful.
0: It was rubbish. But if I can come out at the end of a weekend and my team has won and your team hasn't, or they've done something embarrassing, I know that makes for a good Tuesday. But then, of course, you weren't here for two Tuesdays.
1: So he couldn't say anything.
0: I didn't get to revel in it, whereas my team hadn't won a game for the first 4 weeks of the season, and I'd had to come in every Tuesday. And even if you'd lost, my team still hadn't won, so I didn't get to enjoy it. That was like the perfect mix. Like, the goal you conceded was absolutely comical, and you got a lucky goal. I actually had the baby in my arm when you scored, and I shouted and swore and scared her when that goal went in.
1: Wait, why are you shouting and swearing at us for?
0: I was so annoyed at the goal.
1: Oh, it's just such a hater.
0: It's such a terrible goal as well.
1: Look at the one we conceded. Look at the goal Fulham scored, mate.
0: Yeah, I know, but that's funny.
1: But our one's not funny.
0: You know, like you're just saying, like Ronaldo got clapped off the pitch. Like, if your team had scored a good goal, I'd have been like, "Phew, what a goal!" But it was awful, and it was lucky, and it wasn't deserved.
1: Mate, that game should have been 1-1.
0: Calvin Bassey
1: was
0: marauding through your entire side. Embarrassing.
1: Awful, mate. It's a shocking game, but you know, season's young. The night is young.
0: Saturday's good.
1: We are going to talk about Manchester City, of course, as well.
0: Yeah,
1: we definitely haven't caught up about that. On a serious note, where have you been at with it? Of course, ever since the Friday where Ornstein dropped that Ornstein bomber right through to the official clarification from the Premier League, right through to statements from Manchester City and the CEO, etc., and countless media and everybody talking about this. Where have you sat on this, and where are you at now?
0: So last week I looked at it from the angle of, we're all quite selfish when it comes to football, aren't we? And I looked at it from the angle of, well, how has that hurt the team that I support? And I went through that, so I won't do it.
1: I was going to say, very much so.
0: But they did hurt. So yeah. Picked us off for players. There was a certain point where we were going for Champions League at the same time. They got it. We didn't. They've gone on to do what they've done. We went to the Championship at a certain point. But in general, like football terms, I just... My main worry is, I just think, you know, the word sham's being bandied around, but it's a good word for it all.
1: I had to check the proper definition of it. I thought it was slang. I was like,
0: I'm not bothered about
1: sham. You can't do that.
0: Sham is short for shambolic for me.
1: Yeah, but it's not.
0: But that's how I use it.
1: The actual word is like, you know, fake, phony. Mislead, nice, like real, real adjectives, which for the Premier League to use that word is massive.
0: I'm going to use it in as the shambolic way. Yeah. So we're now going to play a whole season, and the likelihood is that we're not going to know the outcome by the end of the season. Not. I wouldn't think,
1: which is awful.
0: So even though everything that's happened has happened, and look, they've been found guilty, and maybe they might be able to fight little bits of it, but you know, you've been charged with over 100 things, so you're going to be guilty of something. Would be my thoughts around it. We're playing a whole season now where they might win the league again, and that just it makes a mockery of it.
1: Well, and the worst thing is that from 2018 to now, essentially they're compliant in inverted commas, but
0: they're not though, are they? Because what they've got to that point by not being compliant, that's it didn't my just make any point. Sense.
1: Your newfound legitimacy was born off your illegitimacy.
0: It's almost you were naughty for 8 years, but then you've had a good 8 years, so we'll let you off. Like that's not. They've got to where they are because of the naughtiness.
1: It's not. We are, of course, going to discuss that in more detail later on in the show. 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
5: Can you hear that?
6: 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Down goes Dubois for the second time. Oh, right hand from Dubois.
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20: Time, the little reverse ball inside the area, and Kenny gets onto it and slots it in for two.
21: It's a trophy, it's winning something, like he says there, 66, that's when we won something. 100%. We should be playing our best team every game.
20: England bring it forward again, goalkeeper a little bit slow in coming out, and they've got round him and slotted it in for number seven, Morgan Rogers, the latest man on the score sheet.
22: You can expect the same effort and the same intensity and the same attitude.
20: The kind of performance that England fans have been crying out for, the potential is there.
22: We cannot guarantee a spectacular outcome of the match, but the ingredients that make it possible, this is what fans should expect from us and what we expect from ourselves.
1: England captain Harry Kane will equal Peter Shilton's all-time men's appearance record if he plays against Czech Republic in the Nations League tonight. Shilton, who won 125 caps, has held the record since 1990. And England boss Thomas Tuchel says that Kane deserves all the plaudits he receives for his contribution to his country.
22: I was a young boy. I was Peter Shilton in goal. And didn't even know exactly why I had a fable for English goalkeepers. I don't know why. So, and my friends didn't really know what I was talking about. So so hopefully the next generations all over the world will be Harry Kane in the backyard, and maybe even if they don't have the chance to see him live, which was the case when I was younger, but nowadays that is much more easier. He's a role model in the way he behaves, in the way he leads the team, and in the way, of course, he produces outstanding performances. So, yeah, cannot be a better one to take the record of Peter Shilton.
1: Thomas Tuchel there, high praise for Harry Kane. Not all heroes wear capes, Dan, you know what I mean? Some of them wear gloves. Have you ever, you know, been in the garden and wanted to put on your gloves and be like... I don't know.
23: Mark Bosnich. Yeah, but you know what? Yeah. There's a difference between me saying that I used to go in the garden and pretend to be Mark Bosnich and Thomas Tuchel saying what he's just said is that I'm telling the truth.
1: Well, you don't think that in the 1990s, no. You know, or earlier to the late 80s, that, you know, Thomas Tuchel would have been in his garden as a young German kid to be Peter Shilton?
23: It's not me saying I used to go in my garden and pretend to be Franz Beckenbauer. Like, it didn't happen. Like, it's just not true.
1: Who did you pretend to be from?
23: Mark Bosnich.
24: That's pure fabrication.
23: No, I used to have the Larry Asics goalkeeper tops. Used to have one of them. Had some Bosnich Reach gloves, Royce Reach, however you say it. Used to pretend to be Mark Bosnich.
1: Did you actually?
23: I swear. I'm all right in goal, actually. I'm better in goal than I am outfield.
1: Really?
23: Yeah, I'm awful outfield.
1: Oh, you can't play?
23: Well, I can, but no, I'm just not to a high level.
1: Yeah, but I mean, just like kickabout.
23: I'm a great leader, unbelievable vocal.
1: All right, we're getting off topic now. We need to think about Harry Kane.
23: He says things sometimes. I think it's just not right. Like,
1: yeah,
23: your biggest
1: like the grass. Yeah,
23: your biggest regret for the World Cup is that you didn't eat the grass at the Azteca. Well, no, your biggest regret should be that you had six defenders on the pitch and you chucked the game away in the semi-final. Not that you're thinking about pretending to be a cow and eating grass. Like,
1: As much as I find it funny, Dan, I'm with you all the way. To be honest with you. But on a more serious note, Harry Kane.
23: Yeah.
1: Harry Kane, regardless of who dresses up as who or who wants to be who in the backyard. Peter Shilton, of course, absolute legend. And he's held that record since 1990. Harry Kane is about to equal that record of 125 caps for England. I mean, what a player. Is he England's greatest player of all time?
23: I think he might be the greatest player since I've watched England, because England have had some brilliant footballers, but although we haven't won anything, and I have to caveat by saying that.
1: Within the context of England.
23: We've been relatively successful with Kane as captain, wearing the number 9 shirt, whereas England have had really good players before, and I always use Rooney as the example.
1: Yeah.
23: But every time a tournament rolled round after 2004, he didn't do anything. Mm. Kane's turned up in the tournaments. In my eyes, scored an awful lot of goals.
1: 89 international goals.
23: I do think Bellingham might go on and be the best, though.
1: I agree, yeah.
23: What he's doing already, like talismanic, like big moments, comes up.
1: He's able to put the team on his back. We're still looking for what Jude Bellingham produces. That's what we've been looking for Harry Kane to give us. Not necessarily in the same style that Jude does it, because he's very powerful. He can take the ball from deep. People can bounce off him because he's super strong, etc. Structure. I'm talking about the impact and the say on the game, i.e. Harry Kane needs you to come up with a massive goal now because you need to save us. And I'm not saying he hasn't done that at all. There's been games where he scored in the knockout games. there's been you know, important penalties that he's scored and missed for the nation. But there has been some high profile games and high profile moments when you go, whether it's injury or he wasn't quite at it,
23: yeah,
1: you go
23: fair.
1: Ah, but then Jude, I feel, will have more of those moments and hopefully lead England to winning something. But Harry Kane, thus far, I get it, with the record that he's got and the amount of goals that he's scored, you have to say he's up there. But for me, if I'm discussing Wayne Rooney as a player and Harry Kane as a player, I'm going Rooney all day long.
23: As a, I don't know, you know, I struggle with Rooney a bit because I just think in the tournaments he was just never there. When yeah. I think of Rooney in a tournament, I should think about 2004. But I think about all those other tournaments where England were hopeless, and when
1: England as a whole,
23: when he's having
1: yeah.
23: a go at the fans as he's walking off the pitch and stuff.
1: But then I think we need to be careful that we don't. What's difficult is your achievements in an England shirt, because recent history we've got to latter stages quite comfortably.
23: Yeah.
1: So we're getting a bit used to that versus the players. Do you know what I mean?
23: Okay. Consistently, it's Kane, but with Rooney, if I think of like a one-off tournament,
1: yeah,
23: Euro 2004.
1: Who would you want in their prime?
23: Probably the best thing I've ever seen.
1: What he was doing to like Thuram and Zidane Rooney. And Vieira, yeah. And like, do you know what I mean?
23: But Kane's been consistent, more consistent than Rooney was, in my opinion.
1: Yeah, that's fair. That's fair. I think you're right. I'm going to have to get you some water.
23: I know, I'm in trouble there, aren't I?
1: Gosh, he needs a paracetamol. I was like, struggling, he is. Jersey, yeah. Struggling.
23: Might not be my best show ever this week.
0: He's an absolute yeah. disgrace.
1: You see, now you're going to blame it on injury. Yeah, I wasn't up to my best this week. I was at my optimum last week, but this week I was fully fit
23: last week. I wasn't
1: yeah,
23: carrying any knocks.
1: Look at this guy. Speaking about people carrying knocks, all of the guys who pulled out of the squad, where do you stand on it? Because you look at Alex Scott, that played through injury. They you know, Bournemouth knew about the injury and weren't really happy. There was a green light from the England medical staff. He plays well, comes off the bench in one of the games and starts the other. Did really, really well. Now he's injured for 2 months. Mm-hmm. Now that injury, you know, 8-week injury at best, you might not even get back into the next squad through injury. Does that reinforce why people like, I don't know, Cole Palmer and Declan Rice, they go, listen, it's just not right for me now. But people will go, I mean, you know, when Cole Palmer pulled out the England squad, you know, Adrian Durham and loads of other people, yeah, you don't turn your back on your country. You need to impress Thomas Tuchel, this, that and the other. Did Alex Scott make the right decision still? Because now he's in the frame where you can see that he played for England and he looked comfortable. So that box is kind of ticked now. But at the same time, it's come at the expense of him pushing it probably too much and now he's injured.
23: I think in the short term for him, it's probably not the right decision because he's now going to miss 2 months. But long term, he's come in and replaced Declan Rice for a game, done really well. He's now got a chance of cementing himself in that squad and being a part of the Euros, I would say. Whereas the players that haven't turned up, not I exclude Rice, now I'm talking Cole Palmer, probably the absolute opposite now. I think he's going to have to go a long way to get himself back into the England setup under Thomas Tuchel. Maybe he's not bothered by that. I don't know. But for Alex Scott, it's obviously come at a cost, but I think long term it'll be a good thing for him. And I did say when all these pullouts came that for the most part, like, the England medical staff have to be in agreement with the club medical staff that there's a reason for the players to pull out. So Rice, Rashford, it's obviously a genuine thing. The Palmer reason is something that can't be gauged by the England medical staff. Load management, like, you can't gauge that. It's essentially a made up thing, isn't it? Palmer shouldn't be struggling with load.
1: But load management in terms of he's come back recently from the long injury that was making him way below par last year. I don't know if he went and got surgery for it, I'm not going to speculate, but he was carrying a long term injury last year, kept him out, and also he couldn't perform to his best. He has the whole summer off to get his body right, and and load management, they're saying this isn't the time for you to go away into a camp, this is the time for you to actually use this as a chance to rest, recoup, train here at Cobham and get ready for the next batch of games. Whereas playing through something like Alex Scott does, you could equally get this.
23: Yeah, no, I see what you're saying. I just think it's harder for a medical team to gauge.
1: Yeah, because you're fit, but you're saying I just don't want to anything to reoccur, but like, the Alex Scott one was...
23: I'm not sure what evidence the Chelsea medical staff would have been providing, whereas there's obviously just evidence for Rashford, obviously evidence for Declan Rice. I just think he's played himself out of the setup, essentially. And like, you know, when to Trent, he doesn't get picked and there's an obvious gap for him, I would say, in the England setup. Like, no one's
1: he got a game the other day.
23: Yeah, no one's got that number two shirt set in stone in, I suppose, Reece James, but he can't stay fit. For Palmer now, you're going to be out of it, but in terms of the best 11, you're probably not in it anyway at the moment. Like, the three that are now playing off Harry Kane are probably locked in. You're not coming in for Bellingham, and you're not coming in for Saka on the right-hand side. Left-hand side is obviously Gordon now. He's like had a brilliant international break and a brilliant time at the end of the World Cup as well when he was performing really well. So for him now, if he's not going to be in the first 11, I don't think he gets in the squad.
1: I don't think
23: Tuchel puts him in the squad.
1: It's because of how high-profile a player he is versus sort of being on the periphery of the England squad. But I do feel that...
23: I don't think he can be upset about it now.
1: No, he can't.
23: But I think Trent, what I'm trying to say is I think Trent can be upset.
1: Yeah, because it's an open spot.
23: Because Tuchel's talking about, oh, well, we've called Trent up because Ben White's unavailable. Like, well, that's a disgrace.
1: Yeah. No, that's true. And that should never have been happening. I was pleased for Trent to come back into it.
23: So.
1: I think one of the biggest winners so far from this has been Lewis Hall. I think he's been excellent. I mean, it was always a disgrace, in my opinion. I think you kind of followed that.
0: He's an absolute disgrace.
1: How Lewis Hall wasn't even in the squad for the World Cup was ridiculous.
23: Well, we're trying everyone at fullback except the players in their natural position.
1: Just stupid. And he's had a good couple of games now where he's on a good run. He's just a very good footballer, yeah. And I think that, okay, Nico Reilly's got injured, but it's a bad time for him to get injured because Lewis Hall's going from strength to strength. So it's almost played. At least there's genuine competition for two very good left-backs.
23: I've got some thoughts on O'Reilly. You know, with Foden, like, you know, when he's absolutely at it with Manchester City like he has been in the past, but then he'll come to England and the way he plays for City can't be replicated for England.
1: You might see a little
23: I
1: bit
23: think
1: of that.
23: I think that's the same with O'Reilly.
1: Yeah.
23: That's how I feel about it.
1: Yeah.
23: I don't know whether you agree.
1: Yeah, I mean, he's a talented boy. I think he'll get more goals than Lewis Hall, but I would much rather Lewis Hall playing left back for England for sure. I really rate him. And listen, before we break, Jude Bellingham is Jude Bellingham. I mean,
23: you even did his celebration.
1: I did it by accident. I did it by accident.
23: Impressed by that.
1: I mean, just incredible, clutch, powerful, but does what he needs to do, blocks out the noise, and he's just a top player.
23: Biggest compliment I can pay him is that he's come through my most hated rival's academy.
1: And you still
23: and I love him. And even if he was playing for Birmingham right now, I would struggle not to love him.
1: Yeah.
23: He's unbelievable.
1: And that's
23: seems a long time ago when, and we never did this, but other people did. He shouldn't be in the team. Morgan Rodgers should play. And I was like,
1: yeah, you were saying even then, no chance. Like, yeah.
23: Bellingham should play.
1: 100%. And he's put his money where his mouth is, that's for sure. Right, you are listening to TalkSport 2 Social. Up next, some Aston Villa chat if he's got it ready. If he's got it, you got it in the bag, Dan? You got it in the bag?
23: Yeah, I'll be fine. No coughing in the next part.
1: It's Villa chat with Dan.
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1: Oh, some of the debates that you have in football is absolutely brilliant.
0: An absolute disgrace.
1: We were just talking Troy Parrott.
13: Troy Parrott!
1: Versus Nicholas Jacks.
13: He scored a hat-trick!
1: Producer Jeremy, I think, is probably biased in that.
15: Jackson
1: comparison
15: would never score that goal that Parrott scored the other day.
1: Mate, did you see the defenders falling over? What are you talking about?
15: Was the defending bad for Maradona's goal against England all those years ago?
1: We can't talk to an Irishman about this. We can't. Right, the Premier League is back this weekend.
23: Just saying, Jeremy was trying to get someone in here to back up his point that we were just slating for the last point that he made.
1: Yeah, that's true.
13: It's
1: disgusting work. It's honestly. Oh, the Premier League is back this weekend anyway, Dan. And your beloved Villa, they host high-flying Brentford.
13: He scored a hat-trick!
1: It's only one win for your team this year. One. Against
23: same as yours, isn't it?
1: Against the bargain basement side in Spurs. So how big of a win really was it?
23: Spurs spent more money than anyone this summer.
1: Same, 8-1 a game.
23: Haven't you beat two newly promoted teams?
1: 8-1 in a game. No, we haven't.
23: One newly promoted.
1: Yeah, one. It's not the Man United section, mate.
23: No, it's the Villa section. Not yet.
1: Yeah,
23: but there's a deep, like, you won your game a few weeks ago, now like ours is fresh in the memory.
1: you're
23: winning, carrying a little bit of momentum now. As well, you're getting players back. Even like we've had a couple of games in the break.
1: Yes,
23: Southampton 1-0, Garnacho on the score sheet.
1: Oh,
23: beat
1: nice.
23: Sevilla 3-1, Garnacho on the score sheet.
1: Oh,
23: so
1: okay.
23: Hopefully, here there's some shoots of recovery for him.
1: Yeah. Well, you know what? Actually, let's talk about him. Mm-hmm. Let's talk about Garnacho, because I think, you know, when you signed him, of course, I exchanged a few messages.
23: You were actually quite reasonable looking back.
1: Yeah, just because I could kind of foresee what was going to happen. It hasn't been an easy road. I think he's two sub appearances.
23: Maybe
1: three, but no starts, no goals, no assists. Really struggled. Unai Emery is not afraid of saying what's happening as well, in terms of, you know, got to work with loads of players, et cetera, et cetera. But what have you made to his start to life at Villa Park?
23: Well, I can't really gauge it because I haven't seen enough of him, but from what I saw in the friendly against Sevilla at the weekend, he looked sharp, he looked hungry. He himself is posting on social media again saying he's ready now, he's been building, and now he's good to go. Like, he will start to get minutes if he does the right things, and it looks like he's starting to get to grips with what Emery wants. And Villa are now got three genuine wide players, which is, they've not really operated with wide players since Emery's been at the helm.
1: He's got that inside forwards.
23: We've got a lot of attacking players that can come in now and make an impact. Everyone seems to be fit. Touch wood, one more game left of the international break. So this is the part of the season now where I expect to see the real Aston Villa and what we're about. We've got five home games out of the seven through October, so it's like seven games in 22 days.
1: Five at home?
23: Yeah.
1: Have you managed that?
23: Two in a row in the Champions League.
1: Nice.
23: So it's across multiple competitions. Yeah, so it's a good chance for Villa to start building something here. And you know, the way we played against Spurs, you could kind of see what the plan is and what we're going to be about. And Johan Manzambe. He's had a great international break for Switzerland so far as well. The Switzerland fans were singing about the Ballon d'Or to him, so he's going to be up to speed now in terms of he's got some minutes under his belt for Switzerland. He's off the mark for Villa. He is going to be one hell of a player.
1: Yeah, Nicholas Jackson, you know, starting to score goals and looking like a handful. And I think actually even in the early exchanges, even though it was quite a late move where he didn't really have the whole pre-season with yourselves, did he? Kind of got thrust into it, didn't he, for that game against Arsenal was his first game,
23: yeah,
1: right?
23: Yeah, you're right.
1: And I think he's been running the line quite well, getting into some good opportunities, but, you know, a few goals starting to come now. What have you made of him, and how important of a signing could that be in, you know, in the post Ollie Watkins era, especially because, you know, this is a player that, of course, from his time at Villarreal, knows Unai Emery very well.
23: Yeah, and that shows so far, and the way he speaks about being at Aston Villa and working with Emery again, you can see that he's absolutely delighted. I'm with you that, you know, Jackson under Pochettino, when Palmer first arrived, he had a very, very, very productive good. Season. And then Chelsea are a strange club, obviously, where there's lots of change and you're in, you're out, you're having problems, the club's having problems, different managers. So not really like an easy environment to be in. He's in a stable environment now with a manager that he knows. He's actually a better footballer than I thought he was. When you think of Jackson, I thought about working hard, being a runner, making clever runs, like chasing lost causes, essentially trying to make something out of it. And, you know, if you can get a goal, get on the end of something, he's okay at doing that, and he'll get better at that under Emery. Hold up play, very
1: it's good.
23: Good.
1: Yeah.
23: Quick feet, drops deep well. Like, he's going to be a more than adequate replacement for Ollie Watkins. And, you know, the transfer market was wild in the summer, wasn't it? And it's very hard to get the centre forward position right, as you know. I think Villa have got it bang on, actually.
1: Yeah, I think he really suits, like, stylistically, because he gives you what Watkins can give you in terms of running towards goal. Obviously, that polished article in front of goal.
23: I mean, Watkins which wasn't that. As much as I loved him, he wasn't that.
1: Yeah, that's what I'm saying. The polished article in front of goal, they both kind of lacked that cutting edge where you bet your house on it that they're going to score. Mm-hmm. Kind of similar in that way. I think he does probably have, in a weird way, a few different strings to his bow than Ollie Watkins does, but a lot of similarities at the same time.
23: Yeah.
1: Stylistically, for how you want to play.
23: Good analysis from you, Flex.
1: Thank you.
23: Bow down to expand on that. That was top analysis.
1: Do you think the villains in the chat will think, you know?
23: No, they'll still say, how do you work with this guy
1: enough.
23: Every week? I'd imagine.
1: Fair enough. Okay.
23: I like what Villa, so far, in every new player that Villa have had, and obviously it was a summer that was quite turbulent, by and large, I've seen something in every single one of them that I like and think there's something to work with here, and they'll get better under Unai Emery.
1: Yeah. Yeah, and he's what he does.
23: Kid Alisson, he was signed in January. They signed Brian Maggio last January, weren't able to play him. We haven't even seen Maggio yet in the Premier League.
1: Well, actually, I was going to ask you next. Back, ready to go. I mean, you saw what he done in that Super Cup. It was ridiculous, and he should have had probably a hat-trick that night as well. But is he going to be competing with Nicholas Jackson, or is the plan that, you know, this is his breakthrough season and kind of maybe see Maggio as being able to be the nailed-on starter, depending on how he gets on?
23: It's funny to judge, because Villa have obviously picked their Champions League squad, and because of the restrictions, we've had to leave a couple of players out. Maggio is one of the ones that has been left out of the Champions League. Yet Tammy Abraham, who wasn't wanted in the summer, has been picked. But from what I've been told, that's more to do with the harmony of the squad, in that it's easier to leave Maggio out than it is to leave a big character in the dressing room like Tammy out. In terms of Premier League, I believe that Maggio will be ahead of Tammy Abraham, and look, Jackson's going to play most weeks, you would think. I believe the original plan was that Villa wanted to have Watkins and Jackson, and there was going to be games where Jackson played from the left, which again is a little bit of a departure from what Villa normally do. Maggio will get football, and to be honest, from what I saw in the PSG game, and, you know, the vantage point of where I was sat, Pacho and Marquinhos were like in constant dialogue.
1: They didn't want to see him.
23: They were like, what do we do here? I'm not sure what to do here. We haven't planned for this. He, as a sub to bring on with 20 minutes left, there'd be few better from what I've seen to come on and impact a game. Like, defenders will not want to face him. He was irrepressible against PSG, and then we've not been able to see him since. So I'm really, really excited to have him back in the fold as well.
1: Yeah, I think he'll cause a lot of teams a lot of problems. And 17 is he still?
23: 17.
1: The frame on him is
23: a big boy.
1: Is scary. How strong and powerful
23: he's not
1: he is.
23: Going to the same gyms that me and you are going to.
1: He is not.
23: Sure.
1: He definitely is not. I don't know what gym membership he's got, but it is something different. But it is Brentford this weekend. And they've started very, very well. You look at what Keith Andrews has done for Brentford from last season, losing everybody that he lost. His first sort of season in a hot seat as well. Unbelievable return. How you know, how confident are you of turning them over? Because it is a difficult game.
23: Yeah, tough first game back. They beat us 1-0 at Villa Park last season. I'm pretty sure they went down to 10 men and they still beat us 1-0. Weirdly, like, we've got Newcastle the week after, and I'm more confident about going to Newcastle and beating them than I am us beating Brentford. But if we hadn't have won before the international break, you think Brentford at home, you think that's not ideal.
1: You don't want that, yeah.
23: But you do start to get a bit of belief when you've won a game and you've seen how things come together. So it'll be a good game, I expect. It literally is one of them that it's a coin toss, isn't it? It could go either way. Like, they're a really, really good team. They're a better team at home than they are away from home. So we need to start making Villa Park a bit of a fortress again. That's something that we've always done.
1: It'd be hard with the missing stand, isn't it?
23: Yeah, and the change of players as well. We've only had two home games so far this season. We've lost them both, Arsenal and Forest, and they've both been quite weird experiences.
1: What's the acoustics like in there?
23: Weird.
1: No,
23: I can't hear anything other than the stand I'm sat in.
1: Really?
23: Yeah.
1: Because it's just bouncing, it's just going out that end.
23: I don't know what's happening. I'm not a sound expert, but yeah, I can't.
1: It just doesn't feel right.
23: And it doesn't look right either.
1: Oh, when you're watching it on TV as well, yeah. I didn't even know you was getting that stand on. And that first game against Arsenal, I said, what's happened? Yeah. I thought it was like back in the 90s when you was like maybe constructing certain things.
23: There's still way more coming through the door than our nearest rivals would have through their door on a match day, of course. But it is weird.
1: Oh, look at this.
23: It's a really strange experience. But I'm confident that the players have got to adapt and get used to it, because it must be weird as a player as well.
1: Mm.
23: Like, it was actually quite an advantage having the two stands where, because the away fans a long time ago used to be in the north
1: in
23: stand.
1: That, yeah, behind
23: and then
1: the
23: they'd
1: back,
23: be moved
1: yeah,
23: to the Dugelli stand. Villa had, the North Stand was getting noisier. I think it was a bit of an advantage in the big games.
1: Fans of the season tickets just can't go for a year.
23: They've all been moved.
1: They managed to find everyone from that stand too,
23: but obviously it makes tickets for general tickets.
1: Means general sales gone down, but their season tickets.
23: Yeah. Villa be licking their lips at the corporate uptake. Yeah. I'm sure it's quite weird. Like, one of my mates who I go to the Villa with, he's always been in the North Stand, and he now sits in the seat behind me.
1: Yeah.
23: So I've got him chewing my ear off all day talking.
1: I'd wear around me. I wouldn't want to sit with you and watch a football match.
23: No, I don't say very much at the football. I'm quite quiet.
1: I just take it in. Yeah, until something controversial happens. Right, you're listening to TalkSport 2 Social. Next up, we're going to check in for the latest odds of William Hill.
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1: Ben Barrett is with us to go through the latest odds. How are you, Ben?
22: I'm good, thanks, Flex. How are you, mate?
1: Yeah, I'm not too bad. You've been enjoying this, this 3-week international break? You've been liking it? Or you can't wait for the Premier League to get back as well?
22: I don't mind it, but I'm also ready. I'm ready for the Premier League to come back.
1: As yeah.
22: It's starting to get a little. It's starting to wear a little thin now.
1: Yeah, it is. Depending on who you support as well. Even if your team's not doing too well, I still kind of want to see them until I don't want to see them again, which will probably be after next week. Right, England tonight. England versus Czechia. We've spoken about Harry Kane and equaling Peter Shilton's record. What does it look like for the goal scoring markets? England to win the game, etc., etc.
22: Yeah, you're right. England are an incredibly short price to win tonight off the back of that thrashing they handed out over in Croatia. England are 1-9, the draw 15-2. Czechia 20-1 to win at Wembley. Couple of ways of finding value, though, I think. The epic boost for this match is live England to win without conceding, as they have done on a couple of occasions during this break. That's available at 5-4. It should be a lot shorter in the betting. You mentioned Harry Kane going level with Peter Shilton as the most capped men's international of England's sort of golden generation here. He's 9-4 to score the first goal of the evening. We don't quite know whether or not he's going to get the full 90, because obviously he's got Bayern Munich to think about off the back of this. So we have put impact sub on this one. So if Harry Kane doesn't score, is then replaced later on, who then does score, your bets will still stand. England to win and 5 or more goals in the match. Again, boosted out to 2-1, but plenty of ways of trying to find value out of England at a very, very short price. We are also offering 25% winnings on Bet Builders on this one as well tonight, but you're going to have to add in a few markets to get it above the threshold.
1: Yeah, because I think England heavy favourites, and surely you've got to envision Harry Kane scoring. He's just got to, isn't he? He's just got to. On a night like tonight, you can just feel it.
24: He scored a hat-trick!
1: Hopefully he does score a hat-trick, actually. That'll probably do well on people back builders. Scotland versus Slovenia is, of course, a new-look Scottish side these days, but they're at home to Slovenia's.
22: They are, and they're 4-5 to get the win. I don't mind that, if truth be told. They got a win against a bang-average North Macedonian side, and I think back at Hampden Park, I think that's probably a fair price, and they're probably right to be that price because they were unlucky not to win in Slovenia. The draw 2-1 Slovenia 19-5. The man that stepped up for a crucial penalty recently for Scotland was John McGinn. He has been so, so important for club and country over the past couple of years. We go 3-1 that he bags at any time tonight, and the same applies. Impact sub is on your side. I do think England and Scotland will both come out on top.
1: Do you know what, Dan? John McGinn, one of my favourite players.
23: That's good.
1: One of my favourite players.
23: You do know what you're talking about.
1: Yeah, it's nothing to do with you. I just really like him.
23: Top player.
1: Yeah, don't like you, but I like him.
23: Absolute top player, John
1: McGinn. He is a top player. Speaking of a top player, Ben, it's Lionel Messi's final game for Argentina tonight. I mean, what sort of specials are there for his swan song? What a career, what a player.
22: I mean, if you could have hand-picked an opponent, he would absolutely have gone for Benin.
1: I know, okay. Right? What an honour for them.
22: I know, exactly. I was having a look, actually. I think Argentina are value at 1-66 to win the game tonight. It's ridiculous, isn't it? 28-1 the draw. Benin are 60-1 to pull off what might be the most dramatic upset 60. Of recent football history. We had a word with the traders about Lionel Messi. He's 1-10 to score at any time. I thought, you've got to give me something. I can't go on Talk Sport with 1-10. I can't do it. So they said, we'll go with a hat-trick. Lionel Messi to score a hat-trick in the game tonight.
0: He scored a hat-trick!
1: What to one? Yeah. I couldn't hear you over the Troy Pat. You can score a hat-trick. What to one?
22: Well, it's 2-1. If you're 85 minutes in and he scored two and get an 85th minute penalty, I would not want to be the Benin goalkeeper.
1: Well, you haven't had done?
23: What are the odds on him not scoring a goal?
22: Oh my word, that's a great question.
23: Is that even a thing?
22: No, they'll be too big. I mean, it's set up him, isn't it? He'll take everything. He'll take the corners, the free kick, the penalties, they'll find a way.
23: I think you should get not score in there.
1: I'd go for it. This is interesting, actually. Of course, with everything that's happened with Manchester City, Ben, what are their specials and, you know, relegation outrights and other outrights now that, you know, everything's come out regarding their guilty verdict?
22: Really interesting. Man City are second favourites to win the league, 3-1. Arsenal in there very short at 1-2. And yet, aside from the three promoted clubs, they are essentially favourite to go down. What a peculiar world we live in.
1: That is incredible.
22: You've got the three up, three down, Coventry, Hull, Ipswich, all in there betting. Man City 5-4 in the betting. You might want to consider bottom half finish, because that might be a different way of going about it, because obviously if they get enough points deduction, that means they can still squeeze out of it. You might be able to get involved there, but then you've still got the player specials, haven't you? So player with the top goal scorer, Erling Haaland's still going to be in the mix there. He's 2-5. He could end up essentially being in the championship next season. You've got player with the most assists, and you might look at Rayan Cherki at 3-1 and still think that's value, even with all of those ridiculous charges and potential points deductions on top. It's a wild market at the moment, and our traders are keeping a very eager eye on everything that's going on, because it's such a minefield.
1: Yeah, I think there's going to be, you know, regarding different statements, different things that are said, they'll probably keep changing every week slightly, which is going to be very interesting, to say the least. Final one standing, Ben, what we got?
22: Yeah, this weekend is Gold Weekend here at William Hill, which means we're just taking all of our usual Epic Boost, Bet Builder Boost, Acca Boost, and we are just making them golden. 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If they do, you're through. Lovely stuff. And you will keep going until you are the Final One Standing, and you can pick up that share of £50,000. Whether you've never played before, whether you've been involved in knocked out, you can get going here with this one and our Gold Weekend Final One Standing.
1: You touched about it as well, mate. Talk to us about Gold Weekend.
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1: Look at that, Ben. 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
22: 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Thank you so much.
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1: 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Next up, we're going to be talking about Manchester City. 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
8: Good afternoon. This is The Social here on TalkSport 2. I'm Flex and he is Dan Bardell. We'll be off to Argentina shortly to talk Lionel Messi's final game for his country and how they're preparing to say goodbye to arguably, I don't even think it's arguably, I'm going to say it, the greatest to ever do it. We've got the latest on Manchester City's battle with the Premier League as well. First time the pair of us have been together since the verdict broke and we're going to get right stuck into that. And Twitter Corner as well, we'll be talking Antonio Conte. And if he could be the future Manchester United manager, he says there's a few teams that have lost their identity. He would love to be the one to help them find it. We'll also be discussing the Ballon d'Or and who are the front runners to win it as well. And there's some overreactions too. I don't mind a little bit of that. This is The Social here on TalkSport 2.
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9: And Lionel Messi has done it! Messi! Messi!
10: And they have the lead, inevitably, through Lionel Messi.
11: L'Argentino de Messi, gritalo conmigo, Dios mío, Leo, ¿cómo era eso?
12: It's a medical miracle. He's a football miracle.
13: All of us knew that we were in the presence of something very, very special.
14: Messi's one of the greatest players that's ever lived in this earth.
15: And just to get the feel of, like, what he means to Argentina fans, I had goosebumps in the stadium.
16: He is the perfect climate. I think this is an Argentina side built on Messi, built on his legacy.
10: He was mesmeric, masterful, and he was at his very best. You could pay him no higher a compliment than that.
8: Lionel Messi will bring the curtain down on his Argentina career in the early hours of tonight when they face Benin in Buenos Aires. The match has been arranged to give the 8-time Ballon d'Or winner a special send-off, should I say. Not sending off, hope he doesn't get sent off. Messi captained Argentina to the World Cup glory in 2022 and leaves the international stage having scored 125 goals for his country. Let's hear from the voice of all things South American football, Tim Vickery. He's told us he wouldn't be surprised to see Messi U-turn on his retirement in the near future.
13: I wonder if Messi, having a look at these kids coming through, might even end up thinking, you know what? This is fun. why don't I stay a little bit longer? Like Jackson Brown, you can stay a little bit longer. Scaloni, the coach, makes it very, very clear. Messi, old son, the day you want to come back, the door's open. So we will find out in the fullness of time if this is a Frank Sinatra retirement or if it is really definitive.
8: Is it going to be the real deal? Is it going to be a Tyson Fury?
17: Has he retired before, have I imagined that?
8: Yeah.
17: From international football?
8: Yeah, and he came back.
17: You can't just keep retiring.
8: I know.
17: You can't just keep doing that.
8: Could do what I want.
17: Well, yeah,
8: Lionel Messi, mate.
17: Yeah,
8: do exactly
17: can,
8: what I want
17: yeah,
8: to do.
17: Yeah,
8: let's welcome in Argentinian sports broadcaster Francisco Ure now for more on this. Wow, Francisco, I mean, we're preparing for, you know, Messi's exit from international football. What do you expect to see? What do you expect?

0: to see before the game, maybe at times during the game, and certainly after the game?
1: Hi Flex, hi Dan, thanks for having me on. Well, it will be a very emotional evening in Buenos Aires at the same time. As the Argentinian culture demands, everything, even the saddest of moments, must be painted with some joy and some fun. So there will be loads of music shows, and of course there will be room for the deep emotions, but I think everybody, even the organizers of the game, wants to carry ahead a peaceful evening and a joyful evening, if there is any room for it in the middle of a farewell for Leo Messi.
0: Yeah, incredible. I mean, sometimes you just can't think what would be befitting for him. Sorry, I thought I'd lost you there. Sometimes you can't even think what would be befitting for him, because he's achieved so much in such a long period of time and been so consistent. I mean, what is the most fitting way to sign off from, you know, a career as glittered as his is?
1: Well, I think it would have been a second World Cup in the final match against Spain. Mm. But of course, that was a really, really high benchmark. Don't get me wrong, but the victory over England in the semifinals was a very moving moment. I think nothing replaces a World Cup final, no matter which is the rivalry in the middle. But that would have been a massive, massive golden closing. However, I think receiving the love of the Argentinians and his teammates, as many of the 2022 World Cup champions that are no longer in the team will be tonight in the field, I think that makes it pretty much accurate for such an icon. Because if we try to match what he has done for the country and for the national team, well, nothing will be enough.
2: In terms of the game, like, and the fanfare around it, like, how difficult has it been for people to get hold of tickets? I can only imagine there's like a massive clamour to be at this game, to be at his farewell match.
1: Well, wherever he goes, if I didn't get you wrong, wherever he goes, he drags all the attention on him. So wherever he is, he will be in the spotlight, and no matter how big is the stadium, everybody will be trying to get a seat and to get a ticket and to watch him for the first time for many. I had the pleasure of watching him in his first game in Argentina in the senior national team back in 2005, which was one of the last rounds of the qualifiers with Argentina already in the World Cup. So I hope it is a game at the level of what he deserves for his farewell.
0: Francisco, how random is it that Benin are, you know, the opponents? How comes it's them? Surely there would have been, no disrespect to Benin, but, you know, a lot of top teams around the world that would have loved to have hosted an occasion as big as this. Is there a strategic situation here, financial situation, or how comes it's Benin?
1: Well, it's a good question. I think that part of it might be the kind of agreements that the rivals will want, because it's a game in which an 80-something thousand people stadium will be filled, will be packed. And of course, I think the Federation will try to get the best contract possible. Of course, if you say, is Benin, with all due respect, of course, as well, is Benin the rival that we would expect for such a game? Well, possibly not. But it's not something new. It's something that has happened with many national teams. I remember back in the 2000s when Brazil was ruling the world, they also used to play many games, many friendly games against nations of the likes of Hong Kong or Singapore or some other Southeast Asian countries that have not a big tradition. And also something that has affected in the recent times is the lack of FIFA rounds in which you can schedule games, because now the UEFA Nations League has taken off almost every FIFA round possible in the calendar. Something similar is happening in CONCACAF. So, yeah, it's something that you have less options available also.
0: In the clip before we came to you, Francisco, we heard from Tim Vickery, and he said he wouldn't be surprised if Lionel Messi came back again, if he gets bored, if he wants to come back and says to Scaloni, you know what, I fancy it again. Do you see it that way? Do you see that, you know, Lionel Messi, this might not be the end of him, you know, in an Argentina shirt? Or do you think this is the one? This is the time where he finally does, you know, retire without coming back?
1: Well, of course, I have a huge, huge respect for Tim Vickery. I perfectly know who he is and the long time he spent in South America. He's extremely entitled. I was just in kindergarten when he was already working in South America. So
0: Is Tim that old?
1: No way at all. But I know how long he has worked in South America, so he's much more entitled than myself. But I think that day will finally, someday it will come. And after the passing of his father, I really, this time I feel that Leo is not coming back. So if he's not coming back, of course, it's a matter of giving him the best goodbye.
0: How do Argentinians compare Messi to Maradona? Is it close? Is it definitely Messi? Is it definitely Maradona? Or are they just both celebrated as the best?
1: No, it's very hard in Argentina when you have those kind of comparisons. Yeah. Unfortunately, it's very difficult that people enjoy both, simply enjoy both. Everything must be split apart and you must pick one or the other, something I don't like. I mean, but I think generations play a big part. There are younger people who haven't lived the 1986 World Cup and haven't seen Maradona in their peak, so they simply stick to Messi. The opposite, people that saw Maradona lifting the World Cup in Mexico and conquering Europe might think that the Copa America in 2021 was still a very, very low comparison from Leo Messi. So I respect both opinions, but I think that Argentina should simply enjoy that, having possibly the best two footballers ever born in their land.
0: Exactly. One of the other best footballers ever, Cristiano Ronaldo, is having some troubles in the Portuguese national team, storming out, in complete contrast and a complete difference to what Lionel Messi's doing. Is what's happening to Ronaldo getting much coverage in Argentina, or is, you know, they're too big and too successful to care?
1: Well, no, of course, he's a really big icon, and I'm sure that deep inside, Argentinians have a big respect for Cristiano, perhaps much more than what people would think, but still, Leo Messi will be always on top in the consideration. But yeah, we are aware of the situation, and I think Cristiano sooner or later will say goodbye too.
0: It does look like that's pretty much going to happen for him. And lastly, when Lionel Messi does leave this Argentinian squad, what type of impact do you think it will have on the team? Of course, you know, someone as good as Messi is, it will have a big impact. But how do you think they'll still be in major tournaments? Do you still think they'll be as competitive straight away? Or is there a sort of big rebuilding job to happen because someone as good as him has bowed out?
1: I actually think that there is talent enough in the squad, but of course it's a matter of having the proper guidance and the proper leadership. Of course, nobody individually will be equal to Messi. No way. But surrounding properly with the most experienced ones, we have some mid-age experienced players like Cristian Romero, who is set to be the new captain, and Lisandro Martinez as well. I think Argentina will be well guided. So now it's a matter of recovering and not stay affected to the retirement of Leo Messi.
0: Yeah, absolutely. I mean, if you got Lisandro Martinez as your captain, I'm sure they'll be fine. Okay, lastly, actually, before we let you go, I mean, a scoreline, a prediction. Is this going to be as big of a scoreline as you would expect, or is it just such respect for Lionel Messi that, you know, the goals and the actual game is going to be secondary? It's all going to be about the spectacle of watching Lionel Messi play this game, or do you think it actually will be a competitive game?
1: 100%, it will be a game to enjoy and to give the farewell to Leo Messi. We've read about Benin, and it's not I don't think we should expect a large win like we had against Burkina Faso last Saturday, simply because those players came in a very short notice. They arrived to Buenos Aires just like a handful of hours prior to the game.
0: Oh, wow.
1: Benin has been for many, many days in the city. We bumped into them in the downtown yesterday. They were very expectant, enjoying their days in Buenos Aires. So I really hope that they enjoy this being part of this game too.
0: Yeah, it's going to be a fascinating watch. Francesco, thank you very much for taking the time to talk to us. Make sure you enjoy the game. I'm sure you will. You'll be witnessing history, of course, like you have many times.
1: Yeah, I'll be in the comments in the world feed of TV, so perhaps you hear my voice.
0: Amazing. We'll try and listen out for you. Absolutely. Thank you so much, my friend. Francesco Ore there, Argentinian sports broadcaster, giving us a lowdown of what's happening in Buenos Aires as Lionel Messi bows out from the Argentinian national squad. What a career he has had, and what a legend he is. 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

0: there's going to have to be a massive points deduction, aren't there, for cheating, because that's the minimum.
1: We strip them of every single time.
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3: The Premier League Commission has issued an opinion that supports the Premier League's conspiracy theory.
4: Chuck all your medals and all your caps and all your pots and all your pans into the biggest flipping dustbin you can find. You've done it all by blooming cheating.

0: UEFA will wait to the end of the Premier League's disciplinary process before deciding whether to take any potential action against Manchester City. The club has been found guilty by an independent commission of breaking financial rules between 2009 and 2018. City are appealing the decision and maintain they have a comprehensive body of irrefutable evidence which will clear...
1: That's pure fabrication.
0: I mean, do you know what, Dan? That's probably the perfect time for you to drop it, even though you didn't actually do it. But you get what I'm saying.
1: Not confuse the audience.
0: Yeah, of course. That was you in a different pastime talking. But look, I mean, it's interesting to see what UEFA are saying. They're saying, you know, you deal with it, Premier League, and then we'll go off the back of that and decide once it's happened. There's Premier League clubs that are reportedly split on how severe the punishment should be, according to the Telegraph, with some arguing, you know, expelling them from the league will weaken it as a product. I mean, I don't buy that at all. Forget my Man United bias, because, no, honestly,
1: it's very difficult to forget.
0: No, it isn't. We're all football. No, it's not. We're all football fans. This is for the good of the game. This is not about any one particular club. This is about all of us trying to save our game. That's what it is. Okay. Yes, I would have got titles as a United fan. Liverpool fans would have got titles. FA Cups, this, that and the other. Everybody's been affected. And so everybody who's played a game and lost points to Manchester City during this period is affected. Okay, yeah. So I'm not doing the tribalistic because they're the blue side of Manchester, etc, etc. But nobody would care if they weren't in the league.
1: Well, I think Manchester City fans would care.
0: Yeah, obviously apart from them.
1: Well, you said nobody, no. So I was just clarifying that there is some people that would care.
0: Okay, well, this notion... Okay, let me put this right. This notion that... You know, the league is just so much weaker because they're not in it, I just think is nonsense. But I think geopolitically, when things are talking about what money comes in from certain places, that's where it gets a little bit technical, I would say.
1: There's so many like different spheres to it all. There's the footballing side of things, but then there's like the wider kind of global impact that comes with it as well. I find it really difficult to talk about because, you know, when we talk about the finances in football and the rules, and we're like, I don't want to be talking about this. I want to be talking about the product on the pitch.
0: This forces you.
1: This is unavoidable because it's the biggest thing that's ever happened since I've watched football in terms of something off the pitch, and I just can't see one how it gets dealt with quickly, and two, like what they do. Full stop. I've been thinking about it a lot over the last few days, and you know, like Chelsea have had various sanctions over the last few years, and there was a point for different reasons where basically Roman Abramovich had to give up the club. I wondered, would something like that happen? Like if those owners gave up the club, would it lessen the punishment? Someone else comes in and buys Manchester City, and of course there'd still be a huge fine. Of course there'd still be points deductions, transfer bans. I expect, but. Does someone else like come in and almost do what Blueco did at Chelsea?
0: Depends what the ruling is, isn't it? It depends whether it was part of the sanctions. Maybe they then don't pass an ownership test of being fit and proper to run the football club.
1: I mean, those tests in the AFL are a joke, aren't they? Like, anyone's been able to come in and any old crooks come into the AFL at times. Like, it would have to be very, very stringent. And look, buying Manchester City is a completely different ballgame to buying an AFL club. But it's almost like now, the owners, after everything that's happened, they can't be classed as fit and proper.
0: 100%.
1: So something has to give around that, in my opinion.
0: Exactly that. I think, look, in terms of absolutely they should be stripped if this appeal process goes the way which many think it will, apart from obviously those involved at Manchester City who are still saying but they have irrefutable evidence which will clear their name. So it's very interesting what this irrefutable evidence is, what it was, because... it's been looked at and clearly it's not that irrefutable.
1: It's
0: been
1: pretty strong considering there's over 100 charges.
0: Yeah, exactly. And I just don't... And listen, it's way above our, you know, level of comprehension at that level. But I just don't understand what Manchester City could have that they haven't put forward already. Like, the whole point of it going to an independent situation to have it looked at is the fact that you're supposed to give all your evidence in its best form to clear your name. They've done that, and these are the findings. I don't understand how somebody relooks at it again, unless somebody along the way in the Premier League or the commission who looked at this, independent commission, has made a monumental mistake. But I just, the words that we use in the Premier League statement and how many checks that would have had to gone through for this conclusion to have been spoken about by the Premier League in this way, I just can't see happening, Dan.
1: One of the things that's happened, the dialogue around all this, is that Manchester City have held this process up as well.
0: People forget that. So, 3 out of the 4 charges are for that.
1: If you're holding something up, then you've got something to hide.
0: Yeah.
1: In my opinion. And look, there's so many charges that, look, I'm not an expert on this kind of thing. The people well better versed at talking about it than I am. But you've done something. Because even if you manage to eradicate some of the charges,
0: yeah, you're not
1: eradicating over 100 charges. There is something here that has gone awry, and there's blood on many people's hands. I suspect, I might be wrong here, but I believe that, like, some of the people involved are no longer associated with Manchester City. Does that complicate things ever so slightly? You know, with Chelsea, I shouldn't keep bringing it back to Chelsea, but they're a decent recent example of this kind of stuff happening, although not to the extreme of Manchester City. Like, they self-reported things, the stuff almost got contained. Manchester City have done the opposite from what you're reading and what you're hearing. They've slowed the process up. They've blocked things at every juncture. So it's a really, really complicated process. And I just think the thing I find most frustrating isn't, I do find the wrongdoing frustrating. And look, if it's cost my team and other people's teams glory in the past, there should be compensation for that, absolutely, because the kind of pathways of football clubs have been completely changed based on decisions that the Manchester City people at the top have made. But I find it frustrating that we're now in 26-27 in that season. Manchester City are going to have a big say every week in what happens in the Premier League. They're going to have a big say in where the Premier League trophy ultimately goes. I imagine they'll go pretty far in the Champions League. They've always been really savvy in the domestic cups as well under Pep. I'd imagine it will be similar under Maresca as well. So it's kind of 4 competitions going on there that Manchester City's kind of fingerprints are going to be all over. But it kind of makes it a farce. The word sham, I said earlier, keeps getting bandied around, and I know there's a meaning and a definition around that. When I say sham, I mean it's shambolic, because it's shambolic that we're going to go through 4 competitions this season now, and at the end of it all, Manchester City might be guilty, and it's almost like everything that's happened before, it shouldn't have happened, even just being contained into this season.
0: Yeah, and it puts a stain on what is to come. I mean, the next game is away at Liverpool. You know,
1: it's a tasty first game back. I will say that.
0: I mean, I said to my Liverpool mate, I said, even I want to be at that game, just to see what that experience and atmosphere is like in person, because that is going to be ferocious, and surely it's going to have effect, like you spoke about there, on the rest of the season and in these types of games. And it's like, well, people are now playing against Manchester City, kind of not knowing where they're standing. I know that the simple, maybe lawful way of looking at it is that this was 2009-2018, so get on with it. But in reality, in the spirit and the integrity of the game, that's not how this is going to go down. That's not the feeling. That's not the emotive that is behind this. And the fact it's been allowed to carry on for so long, and now we're in a position where, like you said, it's going to drag on even more in this season without any conclusion, I think is even worse for the fans involved and every player who has to fight for points. You know, Jesse Marsh says, I think Manchester City should be punished severely. I think they should have to go down. And by the way, everyone knew about it. Everyone knew.
1: It was not the person I was expecting you to read a quote from.
0: I know.
1: If I'd have had 1,000 guesses.
0: I know, right? He said that in The Guardian.
1: Jesse Marsh would not have been my top guess. I just think the nine-year thing's annoying as well, isn't it? Like 2009 to 2018, as if like the last 8 years haven't
0: all been
1: happened.
0: So pure.
1: But they only get to the point of where they've been doing in the last 8 years because of the 9 years that have gone before that as well. Like, they've been involved in trophy lifts, in finals, in winning competitions, where, like, they've only got to the point of having the players that they've got because of that stuff that went before it. So you can't, if you're just looking at it as being a 9-year thing and then it stops, then you're thick. Because it's transpired, everything that's transpired since then as well.
0: Has been as a result from the things they did. Yeah. And that's the thing that gets me as well. We're supposed to basically assume that Manchester City have been compliant from 2018 to now, right? And there's a big problem with that, because, you know, that legitimacy that they now supposedly have got, and that compliance that they've now got, they got to that stage by being completely not complicit with what was going on.
1: By,
0: you know,
1: making stuff up.
0: Exactly.
1: And look, teams in the Premier League have been punished for way less and had pretty big sanctions, not to the extreme that we'll say for Manchester City, but Everton, Forest, they've all had points deductions. Everton had to pay Burnley a fairly substantial compensation fee for pretty recent. I think it was around £30 million because of them breaking laws and the impact that ended up having on Burnley. The impact that Manchester City have had on countless other teams. Like, there's going to be a lot of financials that are going to need to go to a hell of a lot of teams here. It's really, really complex and really, really complicated. And I'm really intrigued to see how it goes. But I don't ever see how there's a real end in sight to it. Like, even if they then get punished again and move down the leagues or whatever, and I will say I feel sorry for the Manchester City fans. There's genuine Manchester City fans. Like, there's people who, like, I listened to Addy and Rory the other night, Saturday night, and there was this one fan that called up and just like defending everything the club do, just like complete blind loyalty.
0: It's blind to it, yeah.
1: There's other fans that are genuine fans that have followed City since they were rubbish before 2009. This will genuinely hurt them, and it probably taints to an extent the success that they've had.
0: Plus, like, it takes a lot of their memories as well.
1: Exactly.
0: There's, I think, look, like any fan base, you get some people that do things the right way and some people do things the wrong way. The ones I don't feel sorry for, the ones who've been gloating this whole time, that have been, you know, loud and proud saying, oh, whatever, you're just jealous of us because we'll get our lawyers on this, we'll be fine. Oh, 114, nothing, you know, this, that and the other. There's a lot of Man City fans, mate, that have been absolutely gloating through this whole time. I don't feel sorry for one of them. But absolutely, there are fans who, you know, who haven't been gloating and are like, I'm very concerned about this. But one thing that those Manchester City fans got to have, though, in the moment, which they shouldn't forget, is they actually got to have those moments in its purest form. They didn't know that there was cheating going on or this, that, and the other.
1: It
0: tainted now, but what I'm saying is they got to experience it. Meanwhile, everybody else, our memories and the money that was due and the transfer that you couldn't get and this, that, and the other, you're never going to get that back, are you?
1: No.
0: So, I don't know. I don't, when it comes to the sympathy thing, I'm not so sure about across the board, but there will, of course, people will be, they didn't make the decisions for this to happen. It's people above, isn't it? Right. So we'll have to wait and see how long this plays out for. Right. 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Next up, it's Twitter Corner. And is Antonio Conte a shout to be the next Manchester United manager?
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0: Good afternoon. This is The Social here on Talk Sport 2. Me, Flex, and Dan Bardell are going to be with you up until 5 p.m. and we're going to be heading over to Fight Night Extra. Tough night for Ben Whitaker. Yeah, didn't really do too well. Dan's nodding his head. I don't think he knows who Ben Whitaker is. Dan, do you know who Ben Whitaker is?
1: A boxer.
0: Yeah, okay.
1: Yeah,
0: know where he's from? He's,
1: the boxing world.
0: The boxing world? Yeah. Do you know where in England he's from?
1: Ben Whitaker. Yeah. Is he a Manchester boy?
0: He's not, mate, no.
1: Okay.
0: Think a bit closer to home.
1: The Midlands?
0: He's a Birmingham boy, mate.
1: Is he?
0: Yeah.
1: I should have known that.
0: Who does he support? I don't know, actually.
1: I don't know if
0: Wolves.
1: He's a Villa.
0: Is he Wolves?
1: Oh, there you go.
0: So now it just doesn't count to you. Don't claim him anymore.
1: I'm not interested.
19: He's an absolute disgrace.
0: Right, Twitter corner now. Former Chelsea and Spurs manager Antonio Conte has said in a recent interview that for his next job, he wants to go to a fallen giant and bring them back to their former glory. One of the clubs he has long been linked with is Manchester United, who are very much a fallen giant. But speaking earlier from... Yeah, exactly, get him nodding. His former Villa striker, Gabby Agbonlahor, and he told us that Conte would be a horrible fit for the current United squad.
20: If I was an owner who hated my players, I would bring Antonio Conte in.
1: Uh-huh.
20: He's going to fight him.
1: Yeah.
20: He's going to be aggressive. He's going to turn them off. He's going to sort them out, but he's going to lose a lot of them. That's what I don't see. I can't see him going in there and speaking like that to Bruno Fernandes, to Konya, to these Mbeumo. I can't see it. Mm. That'll all crumble under it. His old school management, I think it's getting a bit maybe dated now with how the players are.
21: So you don't think he could come back to the Premier League?
20: I don't. Just the way he was at Spurs, the way he left, you know, Napoli.
22: That's what I'm with you. I'm with you, mate.
20: To Ashley Young.
22: I'm with you.
20: Ismail Ashley Young speaks about him into Milan. Amazing, won the Scudetto, but at the end, some of the runs that they were doing. But maybe Manchester United need it. Their running stats have been one of the lowest this season.
22: Oh, for sure.
20: Antonio Conte, you are running, training, non-stop running in matches. They're the highest running stats. But I just don't see that being the match for Manchester United. And Carrick deserves more time as well.
0: Gabriel Von Lahore there saying it'll be a horrible fit for Manchester United to appoint Antonio Conte. I'm not going to lie. It's got to the point as a United fan where nothing works. You just got apathy. You just want to give up.
1: Do something really explosive.
0: Do you know what I mean? So if it's not going to work, at least let it not work and be interesting. You know, what does that look like? Drop that into there. But in all honesty, it would all end in tears anyway. You know, Antonio Conte, as we all know, is a very combustible character. He is a fiery man who is, you know, sort of waiting to explode. And if he doesn't get certain things, which at Manchester United, he won't. We're not run well. People don't make good decisions. So you'll have Ineos on that side making bad decisions and Sir Jim Ratcliffe out saying whatever he's saying, who's also a, you know, a big personality, a big character in terms of what I say goes. On one side, you've got a lunatic of a manager in Antonio Conte. You've got players in the middle who aren't good enough and won't respond to that type of manager. Then when it starts going bad, the press conference, oh my goodness. We talk about what it was like with Ruben Amorim. You know, you say the club the size of Manchester United, you can't be in the press of saying this, that and the other. But my God, Antonio Conte is probably 10 times worse than that.
1: But Amorim had no clout, did he?
0: And that as well, yeah. He's not a big manager.
1: Got a little bit of clout.
0: True.
1: I mean, I've been doing this show with you now for about 3 seasons, and probably every season we've mentioned something like this with Manchester United.
0: I
1: did not think we'd be in the start of October, 5 games into the Premier League, and it's almost like, you know, it's funny. Like, these managers only give interviews when they can smell something's awry. And it obviously is smell. There's something awry here at Manchester United. Because the two clubs in the biggest trouble at the moment in terms of the managers, the teams that Conte would go to, he'd been at one of them before.
0: Mm.
1: So you can rule that out immediately. So he must be thinking now, well, the Manchester United job might come up.
0: 100%.
1: Fancy a pop at that.
0: He's not silly. Excuse me. He knows what is on the horizon should Michael Carrick continue in this form. Let's go to the socials and producer Jez for the best of the socials to see what's happening here. Because I think I have heard some United fans, Jez, say, listen, we're rubbish anyway. Just, we've tried everything. Why not?
23: Not really. Rudy gets in touch. We have a manager. Thank you very much. As a Manchester United fan, I wouldn't want that guy anywhere near my club. He just creates chaos wherever he goes.
0: True.
23: Hard to disagree. I mean, the spell of Tottenham
0: does win everywhere apart from Spurs.
23: Yeah, well, no one wins there.
0: That's what I mean. So except he is actually still a serial winner, but
23: except for Big Ange, I guess.
0: Yeah.
23: A few players saying it wouldn't make a difference going in. I think backing up really what Gabby said in the clip that he would need to lose the players. Matt, he would need to lose all the players that are in there. They're terrible at the moment. Another one could argue that he would need to lose some of the players. Owners need to go. Nothing changes without that. I mean, that seems to be the big thing at Manchester United. You've tried every trick under the sun, every type of manager, young, old, club legend, up and comer. What's just, next?
0: Give the fans a go.
2: Just
0: win a competition.
2: Josh.
23: You could do it.
0: Couldn't do any worse. I'd do. I'd probably be the same as this.
2: Can you imagine Flex's pressers? We played well, man.
23: Someone here though, I'd take Conte any day of the week.
0: That's what I mean. Some people are like, just it needs a. What Man United does need, even if it is going wrong, it still needs somebody who knows what they're doing in terms of they're a big manager and they've managed
2: what
0: big clubs.
2: What bracket
0: before.
2: Of manager is Conte? Like, let's say Pep, Klopp are the kind of best. What bracket is Conte in? The next one down? The one below that?
0: Yeah, I'd say so. I'd say below, let's say you've got Simeone, obviously Enrique and guys like that. And
2: are they top? They're the top.
0: Yeah,
2: ones.
0: They're in the top, yeah.
2: Yeah, Emery, yeah.
0: Yeah, Emery's in it.
23: Did Conte win the Scudetto at Napoli?
0: Yeah.
23: Oh, so he is still winning things regularly.
2: Did he have McTominay? Bring McTominay with him.
0: McTominay, yeah. Kevin De Bruyne, bring him. Billy Gilmore, bring him. I feel... What it is you don't know how spent he is because it feels like Antonio Conte's best days are behind him. You know, like, as Jose was coming out of that, you're still a super manager, even though he's got another crack at it. But the feeling is that maybe his best days are behind him. I would put Conte into that. But in terms of the active managers and the accolades, what he's got, he's in the upper echelon of managers off of achievements.
2: That you could get as well.
0: That is attainable, yeah.
23: He
0: definitely.
23: Is a chaos merchant, though, as 100%. One of the commentators.
0: Could you imagine Man United being on the end of bad results and then them pressers? Them yeah, sticking it on him. And oh, yeah, for you. Yeah, it'd be fun for all you.
2: You'd
0: lot.
2: Have more fun.
0: Yeah, for a bit. At the beginning,
2: content.
0: I would.
2: It'd be great for you.
0: It wouldn't, man.
23: Someone here says, I don't know if Jason Wilcox would be able to deal with him.
0: No, he wouldn't. He fell out of Amarin. Definitely not. Amarin would get there and go... Amarin would get there. Conte would get there and say, Jason, I don't know who you are. But I know that's rude because he's done a bit in the game and he's, you know, won the league. Yeah. But I'm just saying, that's the type of... I just envisage that sort of, who are you to tell me how to run a big football club. I feel that sort of...
2: Do you need a manager like that, though, who gets a bit of control and that can come in and steer it in the...
0: That's what I mean. You might need to hide the failings of the ownership.
23: He didn't name-check Manchester United specifically. He name-checked a fallen giant.
0: Clubs who have fallen. He said in the Premier League there's many clubs that have. And...
23: Who else is in there?
0: It's only Man United left.
23: I mean, Man City could be next season.
0: Man City could be next. Liverpool have fallen, but have come back and they're fine.
23: Liverpool won the league
0: not
23: so long ago.
0: That's what I mean. So it's a mini foot. It's not that. This is obviously not Arsenal. So he means
23: Leicester City.
0: He means Man United. He knows what he's doing.
23: Yeah.
0: He means Man United. They're the biggest giant in England has been fallen
23: Spurs.
0: For so long. He's really done Spurs.
23: First time was so nice.
0: I had to do it twice. No chance. There's no way he goes back to Spurs. I don't know. I mean, at the beginning...
23: They were already managed by a chaotic Italian anyway.
0: Yeah, exactly. Yeah, you just... And that's another thing about Spurs.
2: Yeah, but
0: he ain't got the CV. Yeah. But when he does combust, we won't be saying, but his CV's good. We'll be like, here's another one. Another one bites the dust. He's just shouting and going crazy in the presses. Like, I just... Nah. It's not going to work, man. It's not. But you know what? I do think if something bad happens with Michael Carrick and he does end up leaving prematurely, whether that is at the end of the season, whether that's beginning of next season, whether that's Christmas, I don't know. Whenever it may be.
2: You already know it's coming. That's the worst.
0: It feels like it is. I really hope I'm wrong on that, but it feels like it is. But anyway, whenever that day is, I do think the next manager that they go for, again, in the name of we always try everything, it would come back round to the turn of try somebody who's a big manager. So it'd be either your guy. Yeah, you can laugh all you want.
2: You'd
0: be
2: going against the grain if you tried to get a good manager, because you haven't really done that.
0: Yeah, well, in terms of somebody who knows what they're doing, it's not guaranteed to work because nothing is, because we're cursed. But I think we'd try and get Emery or Conte.
2: You can have Conte. Go Conte. Go that route.
0: And I think Emery would jump at the chance if we came for him.
2: Not mid-season.
0: Oh, you say all this type of stuff all the time.
2: You can't take our managers.
0: Yeah, be careful, you know, because Michael Carrick could be gone by Christmas and you could just be doing... Okay,
2: he wouldn't
0: by Christmas.
2: Season. He
0: oh, really?
2: He would, honest, I promise you.
0: Has he said that to you?
2: Not in as many words.
0: Oh, okay. Yeah, when Man United come off.
2: I promise you he wouldn't leave
0: this
2: season.
0: We'll find out, mate. We'll find out. We'll find out. You are listening to The Social on TalkSport 2. Next up is a little bit of a lighter note. We're going to be talking about who should win the Ballon d'Or.
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0: This is The Social here on TalkSport 2 with me, Flex, and Dan Bardell. As promised, it is time now to discuss all things Ballon d'Or, and it is set to be named next month, and it looks like it's going to be a two-horse race between Harry Kane and Lamine Yamal. Now, Yamal is the narrow favourite. He won the World Cup with Spain during the summer. Meanwhile, Harry Kane scored a staggering 73 goals for club and country and won a domestic treble for Bayern as well. So is it a simple toss-up between these two, or is there anyone else in the mix? That's the question that we're asking, Dan. Kylian Mbappe, we have to obviously put there. It looks like it's a two-horse race between
38: Troy Parrott,
0: Lamine Yamal and Harry Kane. It, of course, is not including Troy Parrott. What were your thoughts on Mbappe getting involved in that?
2: He scored a hell of a lot of goals last season, didn't he?
0: Yeah, he did.
2: Big impact in the World Cup.
0: Not as much as Harry Kane, but didn't win anything, but top scorer in the Champions League, top scorer in the World Cup.
2: I don't think there's like a standout...
0: And top scorer in the La Liga.
2: There's not a guaranteed winner this year. Like, normally you get a pretty good idea of who it might be. I think you've got to have done ticked a few of those boxes of stuff that we've just said. And if you haven't won anything, I don't think you should be winning the Ballon d'Or.
0: Really? Simple as that. If you haven't,
2: so.
0: Yeah.
2: Is that unreasonable?
0: Yeah. No, it's not unreasonable. Usually, I can't think of the last Ballon d'Or winner to win it and they didn't win any team silverware. That'd be an interesting
2: one. You've
0: got
2: to have won something. Usually, for me, it signifies the World Cup, Euros, Copa America, whatever. But I think out of all of them, there's not a standout candidate this time who can win those things. So I think it just goes to Kane.
0: I mean, Lamine Yamal as well. Listen, he has spent some time injured, yes. Didn't have the best World Cup, but was part of the team that won it. But when I was looking at his stats, he did score still a lot of goals and get a lot of assists, even though he was actually injured for a part of the season. So, and this season he started like a house on fire, which is technically still before the votes are done. So, look, as a player and optically to look at who's a better player, Lamine Yamal or Harry Kane, well, it's Lamine Yamal in terms of what he does with a football at his feet, right? But
2: that's just because we've got another route of like dribblers and skillful.
0: Well, 100%. That's what I mean. For sheer consistency, he scored 73 goals. Hasn't been done since Lionel Messi, who's about to retire from international football tonight, by the way, or this morning, should I say.
2: Messi would have won the Ballon d'Or that year, I suspect.
0: Oh, surely. I don't know how you can score 73 goals and he won a domestic treble.
2: Yeah, it's got to be.
0: It's got to be.
2: Has to be.
0: But how amazing would it be if he does win it? But I don't think he will, Dan.
2: Do you not?
0: No, I think it will be Lamine Yamal because of that sort of complexion that is put onto an emphasis, should I say. That
23: the
0: is
23: odds have shifted during this international break.
0: Towards Lamine Yamal because he's been insane in that exactly.
23: He's also been outwardly campaigning for it though, like a politician.
0: Yeah. And Kane's not that guy. Maybe Kane does need to be a bit more braggadocious. He does need to be a little bit more.
2: What?
0: You know what I mean?
2: What's that word?
0: Braggadocious.
2: Never heard that word in my life.
0: Yeah.
2: Is that a word?
0: Yeah.
2: Jeremy, is that a word?
0: It is.
2: Braggadocious.
0: Yeah.
2: It's like a dinosaur.
0: No, that's never probably a braggadosaurus or something. Yeah. That's not real, but braggadocious is, yeah. Means just like boasty and just like.
2: I think I'll be learning new words off you.
0: Yeah, tell you what, mate. This is why you got to pay attention, mate.
2: Fair play.
0: You can't be tunnel vision all the time. You got to open up your mind. Your mind's like a parachute, mate. It works best when it's open.
2: I thought you just said a made up word then.
0: No.
2: Okay. Fair enough.
1: That's pure fabrication.
0: It's a word that like a lot of people in my life have just used. Yeah. Maybe it's a, I don't know if it's a Jamaican thing.
2: So stop being so braggadocious, Flex.
0: Yeah. I mean, stop showing off.
2: Yeah.
0: But Harry Kane needs to do it more, is what our point is. So there you go. I want Harry Kane to get it. Who do you want it to get? Harry Kane. There you go. Yeah. It's two from us.
2: I think he deserves it.
0: Yeah, he does. I agree. Okay, this has been The Social. It's been fun. It's been fun being back in here with you,
2: Dan. Braggadocious?
0: Yeah, exactly. And you need to be more braggadocious. You need to be less braggadocious, actually. Saying that, boasting that you had a great show last time and it's that. Terrible show for you today.
2: Poor performance. The illness has played a part. I know, I've heard that word before.
0: Yeah, he has heard it. Yeah, exactly. Yeah. Right, you are listening to The Social here on TalkSport 2. Next up is Fight Night Extra.
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18: If you love your boxing, this is the show for you. Fight Night Extra, myself, Addy Oladipo, and the great Gareth A. Davis. We're going to be unpacking a win for Ben Whittaker. He saw off Conor Wallace in Birmingham at the weekend. However, he survived a serious scare late on, leaving us with a few more questions than answers when it comes to just what level he currently is. We'll reflect on the AJ Fury press conference. Many expected fireworks, but it all was a bit too friendly. We are going to hear from His Excellency Turki Alşek too, who hinted he may not be hanging around the boxing world for too much longer. And we'll take an early look ahead to the huge heavyweight rematch between Fabio Wardley and Daniel Dubois, which is now less than 2 weeks away. All right, this is Fight Night Extra on TalkSport 2.
19: Dominating every round. I got to a point probably where it was too easy, if I'm honest. Switched off in... just because he won one round, two rounds at max, you know, people think it's an amazing performance for him, but at the end of the day, I won.
20: I don't know in couple of years I will remember this moment or not. I have a doubt about it now. Please help me to deliver it. Please, Eddie, Frank, Nick, everyone, help me to do it for the fans.
21: I expect to be a lot better myself, you know, it's an improved version of myself. Now that I'm champion, now it's time to go and just work, clean up the division again. That's all I'm seeing now. I'm on my journey to reclaiming, getting all the belts and sealing my legacy.
18: The Big G, how are we?
22: I'm good. I'm home and sitting in my vestibule.
18: Very strange. I said... As soon as we started this off camera, I said, I haven't seen this angle of your space for age. It must be a year. I'm so used to hotels now.
22: I tell you as well, setting up in hotels for these things every time can be a pain in the proverbials, can't it? Because you're trying to find the angle, get the lighting right, this, that, and the other. And it is a beautiful October 6th morning where how on earth is it 16 degrees? And on the 6th day of October of 2026, we are blessed with this weather. The squirrels are dancing in the garden. There was a muntjac deer this morning when I got up at 7 a.m. to do breakfast with Ali and Gabby to talk about all things boxing. It's beautiful to be home. And when the weather's like this, going into autumn, it's wonderful.
18: Yeah, it is a wonderful day. It wasn't a wonderful Saturday for Ben Whittaker. For nine rounds, it was wonderful. For nine rounds, it was good boxing, a bit of showboating. It looked like he was just coasting to a 12-round decision, right? Almost like a 120-108 shutout. And then he got caught in the 10th. And then it just all unraveled. Like, everything just unraveled. And we saw him hold him. We saw almost a bit of the Liam Cameron thing where he took his opponent out of the ring. I saw at least one knockdown, maybe two. Even though he hit the cameras three times, the referee said none of those were knockdowns, which I thought was a bit dubious. It wasn't what I was watching. What happened?
22: Well, rather like your brilliant segue from my

0: and Eddie Hearn was saying this guy's going to number one pound for pound in the world. You can have a blip. Liam Cameron was a blip. The return four stoppages after that looked extraordinary. We spoke about it last week, how much he's come on under Andy Lee. He tried to put Conor Wallace away. Let's take nothing away from Conor Wallace. A very strong, powerful Irishman, living a southpaw as well, living out of Australia, and very tough and very physically strong. And he looked physically stronger than Ben in there, I thought. Ben pirouetted and pivoted and did his thing early on. The walkout was amazing. He's a superstar in all but the finish here. And it worries me that he's two, ranked two and three with three of the sanctioning bodies, because he's not far off having to challenge for that top level stuff. So they're going to have to bring him back a little bit and restart his engine, I think.
1: Yeah, and I think the scary thing is, I mean, what if it was a Willie Hutchinson? I mean, there's a lot of talk about Willie Hutchinson, Boazzi winner. What if that was an Anthony Yard? Guys who I think he should be there against right now. In fact, I think he should have been there against these type of opponents last year. So that's my concern. We're selling him as someone that, I mean, look, this win put him as an IBF mandatory. He clearly isn't that. So I think everyone needs to pull back on the reins, whether that's Matram, Andy Lee, Ben himself. I just think there needs to be a few honest conversations. I still think he's a major, major talent. But watching that unravel was, and I say this as a Ben Whittaker fan, it was quite concerning.
0: Well, boxing's all about hype and promotion, Eddie. You're spot on. But what they need to do right now is lower the levels of expectation. He may never be world and elite class. We don't know. But he's got so many world-class qualities. The razzmatazz, the walk-ins, the personality, people who love and hate him, the pirouetting, the pivoting, the ballet dancing in there. He's even got great skills as well. Look how comfortable he was for nine rounds. He absolutely owned Conor Wallace, who seemed to have that Hergovich game plan against Itama to take him late and absorb. But what he needs to do is get people out of there if he's doing that showboating, or keep himself going for 12 rounds. It showed up that he doesn't have the championship rounds at that level in him at the moment, and that needs to be addressed.
1: Why is there, and look, this isn't me digging out the Matram matchmakers, Tom Dallas is the matchmaker for Matram, but why is there this want to almost navigate the British scene? There are at least, I can reel off at least 15 British light heavyweights which would make good domestic fights. And then once you clear them, then you're world level, with Callum Smith being the best, right? So once you go through that 15, you navigate it, and obviously you don't fight all 15, you maybe fight three or four, but you have those fights. Why is there the want to almost skip that? I don't understand. I get that he's an Olympian and you want to fast track him, but he's 28. But we know there are fringe world level guys over here, Boazzi, Yard, Willie. There are good European level guys over here. You mentioned Lyndon Arthur, Louis Edmondson. There are British level guys in the likes of Bradley Ray and Ezra Taylor.
0: Yeah.
1: You can literally tick those off, and then, okay, you get to the top, then you're ready for whoever. I don't understand why we're skipping that.
0: You, sir, have just spoken the perfect matchmaking words, which is what they should have been doing and what they should be doing right now with him, and just building him as a star, building him as someone who graduates up the ranks like that. He wasn't wiping people out like Moses Itama was, wiping out Dillian White, wiping out Jermaine Franklin, wiping out Mike Balogun, wiping out Marius Wack. He wasn't wiping people. If he had world-class power, as well as all the other things he was showing, finishing power, then I think it would have been justified to elevate him to that position. But the move from promoter, Eddie Hearn, not desperate, but desiring new stars in the stable. Katie Taylor gone now, a month ago, that is. And what an exit that was from the sport. Anthony Joshua close to the end as well, couple of fights left. He's looking to build those stars again. So, you know, Ben Whittaker, as Eddie Hearn said, you know, he put a lot of trumpet behind Ben Whittaker in the last few weeks. And it's not paid off. And yes, you can put the caveat that maybe he had COVID and it depleted his body, But ultimately, the optics on that finish were

0: not good at all. It really was a collapse, if you like. And listen, I'm a big advocate of Ben Whittaker, like yeah. you are. He's a great guy to watch. I love it that people love to hate him and love to love him. The 10-80-10 rule, you know, 10% love you, 10% hate you, and the 80% swing in the middle. He's got that. So he needs to keep going, but he'll be disappointed himself. He looked deflated afterwards.
1: Yeah. Also, I felt that as well. He was almost hand on the top rope, just disappointed with sort of the performance, considering that he had a couple of good performances in the lead up to it. He's 29 as well.
0: Sorry, not 28.
1: Yeah, 29, wow. Which yeah. I guess is even more the reason why they are trying to push him quickly. But I do look at the landscape and all the light heavies are old. So there is no rush. They're all in their 30s now. Every single one of the top guys are in their 30s. So that shouldn't be a problem. All right, let's hear from Dave Allen, who's been quite outspoken about Whittaker's performance. This is what Dave Allen had to say when asked about Ben Whittaker.
2: Since Ben Whittaker made his debut, I've never been massively sold on him as a pro. He's got unbelievable talent, like, must be one of the most talented fighters in the UK, if not the world. You watch him, you think, wow, this guy's incredible. But professional boxing is 12 rounds. You have to punch, you have to be strong, durable. And then things I think at a level he hasn't got. Conor Wallace, how that was a final eliminator for the world title, I will never know. Ben Whittaker's best win is still Liam Cameron. Ben Whittaker, for me, as a pro, he's going to go to the top, and that's fine. He's still a better fighter than me, like, but when people are saying world champion, Bivol Beterbiev, he's nowhere near. He hasn't got the physicality as a pro. If world titles are won over 4 rounds, maybe, but they're not. They're won over 12 in 10-ounce gloves, and in my opinion, the fella ain't got it.
1: Dave Allen, some might say scathing, some will say brutally honest. I'm kind of sitting in the middle. With it, it's basically, look, we all know the accolades as an amateur, right? Team GB, Olympic silver medalist. I mean, this guy's got pretty much every single medal as an amateur. Does that cross over to the pros? But have we seen enough to suggest it will be a good pro career? I think so, yes. I just think there are a few red flags that Andy Lee and the team need to iron out.
0: Yeah, I mean, Dave is very Route 1 about his judgment on things. Well, isn't he? I mean, there's no emotion there with Dave. He delivers it brutally, a bit like the way he fights. It's Route 1, isn't it? And you know, the same with Josh Taylor made a comment I saw this week, which was, Ben has everything, but I'd like to see world-class toughness from him and see him tough it out in those moments. Because when, I don't know whether it was exhaustion because he suffered from COVID or whether it was he really was depleted, or whether he was hurt, but he still did survive it. So, look, the jury's out in terms of whether he belongs in world class. He certainly doesn't, and I think Eddie Hearn and Frank Smith have already addressed this. He ain't going to fight the Moon of Dmitry Bivol and Callum Smith next. I think they both said he needs another fight. I think he might need more than another fight in between, in my view. And also, there's another kind of caveat that we need to discuss here, which is he was mentioning Zuffa Boxing quite a lot as well, which I thought was quite interesting during the week. Like, did they say they've been in his DMs?
1: Yeah, and I don't know if he was joking or being serious with it. And I was thinking, if you're being serious, it's not the type of thing Eddie wants to hear. And no. I don't know how many fights he has on the contract, but he's had a few already, hasn't he? He must have had about 4 already. And most sign a 5 or 6 fight deal. So maybe he's all like hinting at Eddie, do you want to re-sign me? Or, you know, is the money going to go up a little bit? And he's all about the money. I mean, that video again, show me the money. I remember the promo video.
0: Yeah.
1: So, you know, he likes his pounds and dollars. So I don't know, man, if Zuffa come and offer him something crazy. I mean, he left Ben to Eddie. He could, you know, it's not like Eddie's got him from the amateurs. So there could be something there. It'd be interesting to kind of follow this one.
0: As Oscar De La Hoya said this week, and I'm looking forward to his clapback Thursday this week, because he said there's a huge revelation this week. as Bob Arum taught him many years ago, never fall in love with a fighter as a promoter. Never fall in love with them, because they're always going to leave you.
1: Yeah, you know? Yeah, and who knows how this one's going to play out. Very quickly, I agree with you, by the way. I think he needs three fights before he gets anywhere near Dimitri Bivol, maybe even more. Maybe he even never sees a Dimitri Bivol, which I think is more likely.
0: Bradley, Lyndon, Willie Hutchinson, Anthony Yard, Joshua Buatsi. Have those fights first.
1: Yeah, those fights could take a lot out of him. A lot out of him. You know what I mean? A lot. Especially Buatsi. I think of a Buatsi and I think of someone like that, who's almost like that Marvin Hagler, walk you down and really make sure you know you've got something to keep him off. That's a brutal fight. All right, you're listening to Fighter Extra on TalkSport 2. Up next, we're going to take a look back at the Fury AJ press conference.
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18: Picking up delays as you head clockwise on the M60 through Greater Manchester this afternoon. One of the lanes out after an accident. Junction 1, stop but Pyramid. Also got queues southbound the M42 through Worcestershire after an accident that's now on the hard shoulder. That's from Junction 2, Hotwood Park Services, through to Junction 1 at Birmingham. Congestion there all the way back to the M40. Southbound the M3 through Surrey, also struggling. We've got recovery work continuing after a broken down vehicle. That's affecting things. Junction 2, the M25, through to Junction 3 at Lightwater. That's the latest.
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1: 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Adi Oladipo, Gareth A. Davis. All right, last week, Wednesday, was the big press conference for Tyson Fury versus Anthony Joshua. It happened at the Olympia in London. I was there. I just went there as a fan because I was excited. And it was okay. It was okay. Maybe my expectations were too big for what was going to happen. I don't know what I expected. But I think I expected a bit more. Gareth, you were watching it on TV. Score it out of 10. Like, how would you score that press conference out of 10?
0: 6.5.
1: Fair? Fair? What would have given it the extra 3.5 points?
0: Turkey El Arshak presenting it.
1: Oh, interesting.
0: Dana White there, yeah. With Eddie Hearn. And Tyson Fury and Anthony Joshua not behaving like they were at the Teddy Bears picnic together. You know?
1: Yeah, 100%. I thought it was just too friendly. I thought, you know, I spoke to Eddie a few hours before the press conference started, and he was like a kid in a sweet shop. He couldn't wait to get there. He's like, if Fury says this, I'm going to say that. Like, Eddie was up for it. And in the end, Max Kellerman went to Eddie just to close the show. Like, oh, yeah, Eddie, do you want to say anything? And I was like, what are we doing?
0: Like, 45 minutes in.
1: Crazy.
0: A 1-hour press conference, yeah.
1: Crazy. And look, press conferences are about the fighters, but once you realize there is no more juice to get out of this lemon, surely you go to Frank and Eddie and let Eddie and Tyson stir up a little bit. I thought Max got it badly wrong in terms of how to, and look, Max doesn't normally do presses, does he? So it is a bit of a skill, but I thought he got it badly wrong.
0: Well, I mean, he was asked to do it. He works for Ring Magazine and he works for the, for Turkey El Sheikh and Seller and those guys. So he's only fulfilling his job. But we didn't really need a lecture on the history of British boxing from bare knuckle to glove boxing and the Marquess of Queensbury rules because, you know, it just wasn't necessary. And you know, obviously he got shouted down by the audience who were there to begin with, which he looked a little uncomfortable with. And understandably, yes, I mean, you could have presented it. I could have presented it. Adam Smith could have presented it. And I know you're thinking, yes, I could have, and I could have as well. And it would have been, I'm not saying I should have or even would have been asked to do it. But what I'm saying is the Turkey El Sheikh obviously has got Dana White involved in this. Dana White was away doing the Contender Series anyway in America, but probably could have got back for it. Eddie Hearn would have gone ballistic if he was there. I think that was the missing ingredient. And I also feel that Turkey Al-Sheikh, sitting with his own microphone in the front row, could have been the guy that really, really made a difference. Overall, it was a bizarre and at times underplayed press conference for what was a moment in time that we were waiting for these two guys, Tyson Fury and Anthony Joshua, to face off together, where perhaps we were expecting fireworks. And what was clear was that the little tickle in the greedy belly, and when the two men came up close to each other, they're very happy it's on, and they clearly and deeply respect each other.
1: Yeah, that was my biggest takeaway from the whole thing. These two respect and are friendly, and I'd go as far as say like each other.
0: Because they've done, they appreciate what the other has done.
1: Yeah, that's it. I think they know how difficult it is to be in their positions. They know the stress it takes. And I'm not even just talking in the ring, just the fame, the price of fame. I think both of them understand it. No one else in the room would understand what those two understand. And I think that's it. It's almost like they're looking at each other as mirror images of each other. Like, you get it, don't you? You know how tough it is to stay at the top. You know how tough it is to take these fights, the negotiations, all the money. And I think they understand it. So there's a mutual respect. But as a fan, I did want to see a few more verbals. I wanted to see it. And I think AJ set the tone when in the first sort of minute, he asked for a minute silence for Lats, for Sinner, for Ricky Hatton. And then off the back of that, I don't think you can then start screaming and shouting. It's just not, it just doesn't work, does it? So I think that kind of sort of simmered everyone down. But yeah, I don't know. I would go as low. I mean, you said 6.5. I'd go even lower, to be honest with you. But it is what it is. It doesn't take away from what is still going to be a crazy event in Cardiff. Dana White's involvement, and I feel like I'm asking you the almost the impossible questions here. Obviously, we didn't see him at the presser. Do we see him in Cardiff?
0: There is 100% no doubt at all that we see him in Cardiff.
1: In what guise?
0: He will be there, whether he's got fighters on the card, whether Bob Arum's going to be there, Top Rank are going to be there, Zuffa Boxing going to be there, Queensbury are going to be there, Matchroom are going to be there, Seller are going to be there, and Turkey Al Sheikh's going to be there. They will all be there. This is Turkey Al Sheikh completing the round on what he began on October the 29th and 3 years ago with Battle of the Baddest and Tyson Fury and Francis Ngannou, when they first came into this with the opening of Riyadh season, with this big heavyweight crossover, with the Battle of the Baddest, the biggest punching man, the heaviest punching man in the history of combat sports in Francis Ngannou against the Gypsy King, who at the time was the number one in the heavyweight division. The thing is, what we're witnessing here is the orchestration of the great manipulator and creator that Turkey Al Sheikh is. He's going to have Dana White there. Dana White was instrumental in getting Netflix to this event. It's going to be a really, really big event on the night. And to go back to Tyson Fury and Anthony Joshua for a moment, I think deep down that both of those men will have reflected and thought, it's great we're fighting now and we're earning a truckload of cash from 75 to 100 million, whatever you want to believe. They will regret that they've waited this long to fight each other, in my view, ultimately, because this should be the trilogy right now at the end of their careers. That maybe it's one apiece. Joshua's won by knockout, Fury's won by points, and this is the trilogy. And it feels really big. It feels like the end of an era. There's huge bragging rights on the line here. Huge bragging rights. It's Tyson Fury's fight to lose, in my view. He's got the better IQ. He should outbox Anthony Joshua, and yet the danger that the Adonis brings with his fists and his presence just gives you that feeling that he might knock him out. It's so big, Addy. It's so thrilling.
1: No, it is massive. And that's why it is the biggest British fight we've ever seen, just as a spectacle. I think it's incredible. Whether or not it needed the WBA to add their trinket on top of it is a whole different discussion. I think that's ridiculous. But someone was going to do it. One of the sanctioning bodies was going to say, okay, one second, there's a bit of a gap in the market there. Let's make some money. And the WBA have decided to do it.
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1: One big takeaway, I think, from the presser was Turkey being very open about his future. Now, I don't know if it's relating to his health. I'm not quite sure, but let's hear it. This is what Turkey had to say in the presser about sort of his time left in boxing.
31: In the end, I am going today, tomorrow. In the end, you are all making history here. I don't know in couples of years I will remember this moment or not. I have a doubt about it now. My health in the last 4 months is not good. I come here only for the fighters and the four. I have like Jack Nicholson and... Thank you. I like the movie of Jack Nicholson and Morgan Freeman, The Wish List. I have the wish list in boxing. I want to deliver it before... when I can deliver it. Please help me to deliver it. Please, Eddie, Frank, Nick, everyone, help me to do it for the fans. For the fans.
1: Yeah, His Excellency Turki Alşay, I think, made everyone kind of just gasp a bit when he almost spoke about time left. And again, I don't know if he was referring to Riyadh season. And again, you say it's been 3 years since Ngannou Fury. Maybe he's decided, okay, that's it. I've done what I needed to do for the sport. Or time left in health. I guess only he can answer this question, but it was quite concerning to hear those words so openly in a public setting.
0: Yes, I'll address the Turki Alşay issue, and I want to come back to the WBA belt, super belt as well, by the way. I've got comments on that for you. He's not well. It was a very moving and emotive moment when he paused at the edge of the cliff and didn't say the word death. An end of life. And it was a very emotional moment. And it was a moment when people stopped and paused and reflected, because this guy has brought more than $1 billion to boxing in the last 3 years because of his own passion and relentless work. You and I have both been close with this guy at certain times and had audiences with him. Me at the very beginning, I know you did a big interview that did 40 million views for DAZN, I think it was, like mega views. He's been instrumental in the resurrection of the heavyweight division. This is capping off what he's looked to do the entire time, to bring these two Brits together. I think he isn't well. I think that's reflected in this, and I've known about it for a few months, but not put it out there, about DAZN potentially buying Ring, the Ring magazine. And this is a discussion we must have because it's very interesting. I do think it's his health. And I think he's going to look after himself and step back a little bit. He'll still be around, but he genuinely hasn't been well. And how amazing that this guy will go down eventually when he does pass, and I hope it's not for many years, as the guy that brought the modern era into this spectrum that we now have.
1: Yeah, 100%. I did a video the other day just reflecting on 3 years of Riyadh season and some of the events that we've seen, and they're incredible. But honestly, some of the, you know, it felt like we were going, Gareth, to Saudi Arabia every month. So it felt like we were always in the air on the way to Saudi for the biggest events and fights that we thought were never going to happen. And I think this fight caps that off. This was the one that was almost always difficult to make, always almost impossible to make. So it is a perfect way to almost cap it off. But look, that doesn't suggest he won't continue doing fights. But I'm with you. I feel like he steps back now and gives it to someone else, whether that be Dana or Eddie or someone to take over.
0: He was going to make Wilder and Joshua as well, if you recall. Yeah, but Wilder got beaten by Zhilei Zhang and Joseph Parker. He was going to make, he's made big fights with resurrecting Terence Crawford to prominence in Los Angeles and in Las Vegas. The big New York fight that brought Times Square. Yes, it didn't work in some ways. The big Times Square fight. The massive fights in the UK, the Ben Eubank fights here, so much knockout chaos, all those heavyweight events, Artur Beterbiev and Dmitry Bivol, the two fights in Riyadh, that seven fight card that was extraordinary, if you remember, they were all main events.
1: We headlined so by many... Callum. Remember, it opened, Callum Smith-Bowatsi opened it.
0: Opened it. And it was an amazing fight, an amazing fight. The what he's done, how he's brought everyone together, where he's going now. We know that, you know, if you have your nationalistic hat on, and Britain's sailing high in boxing at the moment, the fans are amongst the very best in the world. Stadium fights. Frank Warren saying we'll do two stadium fights next year. That there's a. He has resurrected the sport and put it on a platform and made it one of the principal sports in the world when the big events are on. That's why this fight on December the 11th, whether it's 1 a.m. or 2 a.m, whatever they eventually end up with because of permits and 78,000 people spilling out onto the streets in Cardiff and driving home and getting taxis and buses and trains, it doesn't need the WBA super title. This is the championship of each other. That's what this fight is. It's not to be a three-time heavyweight champion in the world. And when Turki Alalshikh held that belt, the Battle of Britain, which is shaped like the Lonsdale belt, that does it for me.
1: Yeah, couldn't agree more. All right, you're listening to Final Extra on TalkSport 2. Up next, we're going to look ahead to another Battle of Britain. This one, more for this age, Daniel Dubois versus Fabio Wardley 2, which is less than 2 weeks away.
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12: And now, the weather.
13: Outside,
12: gloomy skies, a persistent drizzle, and a chilly wind blowing from the west, north, east, and south.
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22: 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Traffic and travel.
23: Long delays as you head northbound on the M1 through South Yorkshire tonight. There's been an accident, junction 37 at Barnsley, so still some queues despite the fact that all lanes are now reopened. Northbound the M6 through Staffordshire also suffering. We've got a broken down vehicle taking out one of the lanes around junction 13 at Stafford. Clockwise the M60 at Greater Manchester, not faring much better, following an accident around junction 1, the Stockport Pyramid. And I'm also picking up queues northbound the M6 through Warwickshire with a lane out after an accident around junction 3 at Nuneaton. That's the latest.
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1: Welcome back to Final Extra on TalkSport 2. Adi Oladipo, Gareth A. Davis. Something that we didn't discuss in the previous section, we were talking about His Excellency Turki Alşaykh and his influence on boxing. One thing he did do a couple of years ago is he bought the Ring magazine from Golden Boy, Oscar De La Hoya. That there is now a massive conversation. It's not going away, so I guess there's a lot of truth in it, that DAZN are now interested in buying the Ring magazine from His Excellency Turki Alşaykh, which I find fascinating because, Gareth, and you mentioned this in the break, if DAZN buy the Ring magazine, DAZN will have the Ring magazine in their back pockets. And look, DAZN are happy to work with all the sanctioning bodies and have been against Zuffa, who will no longer have the Ring magazine, which has been a big play for Zuffa. Now it's just Zuffa, just the Zuffa belt.
0: Yeah, exactly. Well, that's what I was kind of intimating to you in the break, that what it does, the play, I mean, Turki Alşaykh's always been the arch manipulator, the disruptor, the setting up of he loves to put people in apposition and opposition to each other. Mm. And it really does even up the game, because there was a time when they announced suddenly Turkey was going to be working with Zuffa Boxing that they didn't need a Zuffa belt. They could have just gone with a ring belt and been really powerful together. And I remember making that point at the time that logically, if you understand the sport, that's how it would have gone. And instead, if that moves back to DAZN and Frank and Eddie and Oscar and Bob and Ben and all the others who are on the DAZN platform work with the BO, the WBA, the WBC, the IBF and the WBO and the IBO and have the Ring magazine belt under their auspices, that really evens it up in the war, the ongoing war that's going to be there with Zuffa Boxing. If they're able to do UBOs with the Muhammad Ali Revival Act, it's going to even up the landscape.
1: I don't think it evens it up at all. I feel like I'm saying this as a DAZN employee. I think DAZN are ahead. I think if that happens, then they go further. I don't think it evens it up as a level playing field.
0: You've got to look at if they buy that for 10 million and it's a steal for 10 million. I think Turkey Alşay, I mean, I write for Ring magazine, obviously, and have for 20 years for the magazine. And, you know, I'm biased. It is the Bible of boxing as far as I'm concerned. Yeah. And I think Turkey has elevated it to a new level again, and it's come back. And Oscar, you know, I started working for it when Oscar owned it many years ago, and Richard Schaefer was in charge of it, etc., etc. I think because of the huge coffers and Paramount, where boxing's free in America, and the stars they've got over there right now, when we lose this heavyweight era in Europe, when Usyk goes, when Fury goes, when Joshua goes, I think they've got a lot of the big stars in the world over there. I can name 10 of them right now if you want. You know who I mean, from Checker Stevenson onwards and upwards here, from Lopez, from Garcia, from all these guys that are evolving in America. I think they will have the power base with those guys because they've got the coffers. I think it'll be a two-tier payment system. I think it will still be pay-per-view over here. I think there will be big selling and promotion of fighters. But it's fascinating what's going to happen, in my view.
1: Okay, we'll have to watch this space with it. I'm always interested in the boxing landscape at the moment, especially, as we said, in the last few years. All right, let's talk about a big fight happening October 17th. This one, O2 Arena, a rematch of the fight of the year. One of the best heavyweight fights I've ever seen, which took place in May this year. And that's obviously Fabio Wardy versus Dubois at the time. It's now Dubois, Fabio Wardy, Dubois. Obviously becoming heavyweight world champion again. Okay, question. Who was favourite for you the first fight?
0: Don't you remember our debates back and forth for ages and ages? And 4 days to go, I had a very deep and long conversation with Don Charles and then interviewed Stan Dubois and Daniel Dubois. And I absolutely thought that Wardley was going to get ragdolled by Daniel Dubois. So he was the big favourite for me, even though I couldn't make my mind up to begin with. Because what I found with Daniel was that mentally, he'd gone through a portal and had become a different man and had grown up more and was at peace with himself as a man. He's a giant human being. I've known him since he was 17 and a half. And he hasn't changed an enormous amount and he doesn't speak a lot. And it is like getting blood out of a stone. But when I interviewed him on that occasion, he was so open and laughing. And I thought, ma, there's a change here. And when I spoke to them all about it, Dad, Don and Daniel, all in the same day, and a couple of other guys that worked with him, the psychologist, the agent, the manager, I just thought, this kid has finally grown up. I can't call him a kid anymore, actually.
1: No.
0: He's finally grown up. And obviously he had a torrid first three rounds when he was dropped twice, but he just took over in the fight after that. So for me, it was Daniel Dubois.
1: Okay. So if you had Daniel Dubois as a favorite going in, and as you mentioned, like you assumed after speaking to his people that he would ragdoll Wardley, and we certainly saw a bit of ragdoll in the last few rounds. What's your thoughts going into this one?
0: I think we saw, ragdoll is probably the wrong word. I thought he was comprehensively outboxed for six rounds, by the way, in my view. I thought Daniel Dubois really took over. Fabio Wardley was going to be let off the leash early in the last fight because he needed to make it a dogfight to win it. I think it's very much the same. Daniel Dubois will be told by his team, you leave off where you left off is where you start this time.
1: Yeah.
0: Big jabs, double jabs, triple jabs. Keep him at bay. Hit him with the right hand when he's available. He's hittable. Watch that ducking down. Fabio's very unorthodox defensively and quite clever at times. Yes, he's hittable, but he doesn't make the orthodox movements. Daniel is hittable as well, and that's what Fabio Wardley will be wanting. He will want a dogfight as soon as possible. He won't want to have a jabbing match with Daniel Dubois because he ain't going to win it. Yeah. So he needs a dogfight, and he needs to stop Daniel in 6 to 7 rounds. I don't think this fight goes beyond 8 rounds this time.
1: No, no. And
0: Either way.
1: There's a part of me that hopes it doesn't, considering how much damage both men inflicted on each other in that first fight. I think it's going to be a dangerous fight. And I'm with you. I mean, you've got to make Daniel the favorite. Daniel is the number one heavyweight in the world, as far as I'm concerned. And he's now a champion, and he's big and he's strong. And I'm happy that he's back with Don Charles. There's so much confidence in and around that camp. I mean, they walk around 10 toes. They are super confident. And so they should be. They've got someone special. But with Fabio, and I think we saw it. Look, Fraser Clark's not Daniel Dubois, but I think we saw it. Like, the first fight was a dogfight, and in the second fight, he ended it in about a minute and a half in Saudi Arabia. So he's got that power to put your light out. But so is Daniel, which makes it such an intriguing fight. I'm shocked it's coming around so quick. I mean, a fight that brutal, and again, it was only in May, which is what, 5-6 months ago? For them to turn around and do it this quick, when they really could have stretched it to January or late December, does surprise me a little bit. But look, good luck. Good luck to both. It's going to be frightening, I think. I really do. I think it's going to be frightening. And then, and this is the part I wanted to get onto about Daniel. Obviously, look, Lennox Lewis is by far and away the number one when it comes to British heavyweights over in this country, by far and away. And I guess you have Fury second. But Daniel's got the names around him to really put himself and cement himself as number two. I honestly look at the landscape and I think a Cabiel's there, a Moses is there. There's other names now where you can start to really fill that CV and just sit in behind Lennox. And look, there's still some way to go and anything can happen in boxing. But he's got age on his side. He's a good boxer. He's got a good team. And most importantly, Gareth, he's got some dance partners around.
0: Yeah, absolutely right. Moses Itauma, Ajit Kabayel, the return match of Filip Hrgović, obviously whose stock has risen now as champion. Second win over Fabio Wardley. I mean, if Wardley beats him, they could have a trilogy as well. So that's there in the offing. And like you say, by the age of 30, he could have cemented himself as... Look, he even wants another fight with Oleksandr Usyk, you know.
1: Yeah, secretly. Yeah.
0: And I don't think he beats Usyk because I think Usyk's too smart. He might beat a 41-year-old Usyk, actually. I may be wrong on that. But he's testament to is if you first you don't succeed, try and try again. And we've seen him, rather than quit, in my view, live to fight another day a couple of times. And... you know, the victory over Anthony Joshua will always be there. It was a huge event, wasn't it, at Wembley? Again, Turki Alashane was behind that, wasn't he?
1: Yeah.
0: You know, it's he's got so much opportunity, but he's up against a very dangerous guy in Fabio Wardley. Like you say, he's taking it very early. May the 8th, I was just looking it up. That's what it was May the 8th, and it is quite soon. The question marks here are, Fabio had a very hard 12 rounds against Fraser Clark, and then obviously won very quickly and won horrifically in lots of ways against Fraser in the second fight. Long 10-round fight with Justus Huni, long fight with Joseph Parker, hard fight with Daniel Dubois that he's just had. He's taken a lot of shots. Now, he is incredibly resilient. Let's see how much cash there is left in the register when he goes into this fight it may be quite telling. But there is something special about Fabio Wardley, and he's capable of winning it as well. Even though, to cap it off, I do think Daniel Dubois is the favourite to win in this. But I think either man's going to win inside eight rounds.
1: Yeah. Let's round up the show very quickly. Agit Kabeyel makes the first defence of his WBC title in Germany against the Albanian Nelson Hisa. Brits will remember Hisa form. He's been on a couple of British fight cards. Obviously, most recently, Italma Hergovic. He was on a Fabio Wardley card at Portman Road in the pouring rain as well. He's a big, strong Albanian. Up there in age, I think 40, 41, but does carry some power. And this is his opportunity. But, I mean, having done Kabeyel's last fight in Germany in front of, I think, 15,000 German Kurds, they're going to a 50,000 football stadium this time. It's going to be one hell of an atmosphere because the Albanians will travel as well. So hopefully there's quite a lot of security in tow, but that's going to be an exciting one. Kabeyel will win, should win. Hopefully he does win as a fan of his. But the atmosphere is going to be insane there.
0: Yeah, end of November, 28th of November, as you rightly say, at the Nordwestfalen Dusseldorf Esperit Arena. Look, they're both undefeated as well. Am I right in saying that? Yes, they are both undefeated.
1: Yeah.
0: Nelson Hisa is 25-0 with a ton of knockouts. He's slightly inflated as a world title challenger. He hasn't fought in this class. And there's a bit of vim and vigor under these guys. There's a little bit of enmity there because of a bit of ringside chatting at the last event they were at together. So I like it. The Albanians will travel in force. They love their fighters. They're a fighting nation. They're a warrior nation. We're on for a brammer, in my view, in Dusseldorf. And it's a very, very easy trip from the UK. It's an hour flight, isn't it? So I imagine there'll be a few British fans going over and supporting the Queensbury then.
1: Yeah, there should be. I certainly will be one of them. All right, you've been listening to Find an Extra on TalkSport 2. Big thanks to Gareth A. Davis. 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
0: Fantastic.
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0: and welcome to EFL All Access. I'm Hugh Wisencroft. The international break just about coming to an end, but we've still had EFL football to keep us thoroughly entertained. Reading fighting back to earn a point against managerless Bradford City this Saturday as rumours continue to swirl on who will take charge at the Bantams.
1: Long throw along the six-yard line. It drops for Malifi! Equaliser for Reading! Udoka Malifi!
0: Whilst at the top of League One sits Plymouth Argyle. They won the third tier title back in 2013. Could history potentially repeat itself?
2: The work must continue. Nothing's won in October. No one will be getting carried away. There'll be no talk of us being top.
0: Tom Cleverley clearly having an impact with the Pilgrims. One manager who needs to make one is Peterborough's new boss, Robbie Savage. He's ready to show his credentials managing in the Football League.
3: We need to get back playing that attacking football, Andy. You know, I'm a manager who loves to attack. I'd rather win 5-4 than win 1-0. It's as simple as that.
0: That's an appointment which will certainly keep us entertained, I'm sure of it. We'll talk about another entertaining manager in the shape of Ian Holloway a little bit later on. We'll get stuck into all of that and plenty more with our resident EFL expert, Adrian Clark. You're listening to EFL All Access. Well, I hope you're well. I think a few people are now. They want the international break to end. I'm a lover of international football, but I know for those of you whose teams haven't been in action for a while, you're starting to twiddle your thumbs if you don't like international football too much. Well, don't worry. It's not too far away. And for those of you whose teams have been playing, this show's basically dedicated to what your teams have been up to over the past couple of weeks. Lots to sink our teeth into, despite the lack of games. With the one, the only, the former Arsenal midfielder, Adrian Clark, how are you?
4: Hello, Hugh. Yeah, I'm good. It's good to join you. And like you say, not loads of matches, but there's still plenty going on. Not least some of those managerial appointments. A little bit of a reshuffle going on.
0: I'm one who I think the change in the rules and the ability for teams who have a couple of players missing or who have hit the threshold to actually have had their games postponed, continuing to play. I know it's early to make this conclusion. I reckon the end of the season is going to be the real time to actually take stock of it. But I think it's a good idea. I think having as many games as possible at this time of the year has worked for certain teams, despite maybe results not going their way. And I there's a part of me that thinks over the course is going to be a really different answer to over the short term. At the weekend, we might see some rusty teams and the immediate conclusion will be drawn, well, actually, it was a benefit for those teams who played throughout because we've come back and we were a little bit rusty. However, there'll be other results where the teams will look really fresh compared to the teams that have been playing because they've had a few weeks off, and suddenly the opposite conclusion will be drawn. And then at the end of the season, I think there'll be some who have a lot of games backed up because they go a little run in the cup or whatever it might be, games called off because of bad weather. Suddenly they're having to play a lot of games in a row, and there'll be others who play throughout all the international breaks who actually have maybe six or seven games in you know, in hand. So or rather have played and other teams needing to catch up. So who knows?
4: Better to have the points on the board, I think, sometimes, Hugh. I think if you're in good form and you've got most of your players fit and available, keep playing. Don't disrupt the rhythm, because there's nothing worse during the winter, you know, when you're stretched and you've got to fit a game in midweek just to catch up. It's awkward. And then, of course, towards the back end of the season, if you've got loads of midweek games, that can definitely take its toll. So, yeah, I like the fact that some clubs are choosing, even though they might have one or two missing, to carry on. I think that's brave, but that boldness can definitely be rewarded.
0: I hope so. I hope it is in the end. And I'm kind of glad, you know, certain officials who make the rules have kind of seen sense and actually allowed teams to make a decision on their own, rather than it being something that kicks in automatically if you have several players missing. I think it's a different conversation in the Premier League. And that's why I almost say, like, let's get to a different stage where we look at the EFL, we make our own decisions, and this one I think is a benefit for football clubs at this level for sure. Anyway,

0: to this stage, so it gives us belief, but the work must continue. Nothing's won in October. No one will be getting carried away. There'll be no talk of us being top, from my perspective anyway. Of course, football, the amount our supporters travel and follow and suffer, they deserve to be excited and sing about it. But internally, it's very much back to work on the coach, actually. I need to pick up the pieces from Torquay, Gateshead, and see what we do as, from a team perspective Tuesday. But yeah, the satisfaction is the work we're doing, the improvement we're on, it has accumulated more points than anyone to this stage. It's October.
1: Well, I hope it goes very well for Argyle for two reasons, Adrian. Okay. Firstly, he did come under a little bit of pressure. And Argyle, as we know, are a side that likes to support their manager, especially at the early tough stages, you know, give them a little bit of time to get into the role and see what they're really made of. And I really hope that pays off, because not enough clubs do that. We have far too many sackings across the EFL over the course of the campaign. So firstly, I hope it works out for that. And secondly, I think Tom Cleverley is a really good coach who was hard done by with the decision made to let go of him at Watford. So I'd love to see him bounce back personally as well, which for me, just two reasons why I was smiling seeing an Argyle at the top of the table. Before we talk about kind of the general improvements they've made, what did you make of the win?
2: Good win. Yeah, very good win. It's not easy to win at Leyton Orient. They're not a bad team. They've been a bit up and down, haven't they, this season, the O's, but they've got some dangerous players. You know, I do like Yusuf Akamric, who's on loan from Spurs. He's got a little bit of magic in his left foot. Jaz Kabi has been a standout as well. So they've got dangerous players. But yeah, this was a fairly dominant win. I think they did deserve it. Plymouth going with 4-4-2. So it's a little bit old school, but I like it. With a front two of Will Evans and Ben Pepple, and both scored. Pepple got one from a set piece, didn't he? It was a corner and he sort of tapped it in. They're really strong. From set pieces this season, Argyle. But the second goal was the one for me. Ronan Curtis, a guy that we've talked about a lot on this show, or various incarnations of this show down the years, he's still doing it. You know, he's dropped down a level, and down that right wing, he's whipped an absolute wonder cross in for Will Evans to head home. And I tell you what, it was a great header.
1: Yeah.
2: Absolute bullet into the top corner. So yeah, really, really good that they're scoring goals, Plymouth, and that's the big positive. At the start of the season, they were conceding too many, but obviously this clean sheet is a step in the right direction. So yeah, look, Cleverley, he's good. I've said it on here loads of times. Tom Cleverley shouldn't have been sacked by Watford. Tom Cleverley has got something about him as a manager, and yeah, whether he can get Plymouth up or not this season, I don't know. But he's well worth keeping.
1: Are they building towards a side, though, that you think can compete in the latter stages?
2: Yeah, because they've got goal scorers. They've got a good strike force. They've got two good wingers. And actually, it's not just two good wingers. They've got, you know, decent players in reserve. You know, Xavier Amici, I remember him coming through at Arsenal. He's very highly rated. He's sort of in and out of the team at the moment. I do like the youngster, Oliver Iro, at the moment. He's had a great start. I think three goals in six starts. He's quite a big player, plays on the left, but he looks to have a little bit of quality about him. So he's one that they've sort of unearthed. I think he was at Mansfield last season or the season before. So yeah, look, no, I do. I look at the squad and it's a good squad. The weak area is maybe at the back, but you do have Joe Edwards still there, still doing well, by the way. You know, he's still one of them. He's still well worth his play. He's not just in the team because he's old and he's an experienced player. He's still very much, you know, providing good value to the team at right back. So, yeah, I still think there's a bit of work to do with keeping regular clean sheets, but I think this team will score goals. I actually think I tipped up Ben Pepple to win the Golden Boot in League One at the start of the season. It was a sluggish start from him, but he's starting to find his groove.
1: Joe Edwards being described as old.
2: Yeah, sorry, Joe.
1: At 35. That hurt me personally. Thank you very much, Adrian.
2: Well, yeah. It's coming from someone that's exceptionally old. Yeah.
1: Listen, it's interesting to hear Tom Cleverley's outlook on it. You know, you want the fans to want to dream, and I get that. No talk, he says, of their current league position. Is that maybe a little bit of something outward messaging for the media rather than something that's going on internally?
2: It's normal that you're looking to play things down, aren't you? Obviously, you want to enjoy looking at the league.

0: table. But I think that you'd look silly if you started, shouting and being a little bit cocky and, aren't we great? I think you've got to play it down this early in a season, especially with Plymouth, because I think there are question marks. They were tipped by many to challenge for the playoffs, but automatics, I think, would have been seen as a bit of a long shot. So he won't want fans to start thinking, well, we're nailed on for top two, because that might only generate a bit of disappointment later on down the line. So no, I think that's sensible from him. And he's used the experience that he's had at Watford maybe to guide him there with his comments. So yeah, but look, he's built quite a new look team. And we shouldn't forget, by the way, that he lost his best player in the summer, Laurent Tolage, who's gone into
1: Doing
0: Bristol
1: well.
0: City and
1: Yeah.
0: is doing excellently. He was top class. So to recover from losing your main goal getter and to be top of the league after, what was it, 7, 8 games, that yeah, he couldn't have asked for more.
1: Doing very well indeed, Plymouth Argyle under Tom Cleverley. 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Up next, we're going to get some insight into Bradford City's hunt for a new manager, whilst Peterborough United have found theirs, fair to say, causing a little bit of a stir as well. That's coming up on EFL All Access.
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9: Long delays as you head northbound on the M1 through South Yorkshire tonight. There's been an accident, junction 37 at Barnsley, so still some queues despite the fact that all lanes are now reopened. Northbound the M6 through Staffordshire also suffering. We've got a broken down vehicle taking out one of the lanes around junction 13 at Stafford. Clockwise, the M60 at Greater Manchester, not very much better, following an accident around junction 1, the Stockport Pyramid. And also picking up queues northbound the M6 through Warwickshire with a lane out after an accident around junction 3 at Nuneaton. That's the latest.
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13: EFL All Access, I'm Hugh Wisencroft alongside Adrian Clark, former Stevenage midfielder. Let's talk League 2. And if you are a fan of Northampton Town, then there are butterflies, I'm sure, at the takeover that has just been completed. A consortium including the former AC Milan, Chelsea and Brazil forward Alexandre Pato has been completed. Sports Alpha Capital had their proposed deal with the Cobblers approved by the Independent Football Regulator and English Football League earlier this month. João Xavier from SAC, I'll call them, and Tim Chamberlain will become co-chairman with the former footballer Pato due to join the board as a director. The takeover sees the current owner Kelvin Thomas step down as chairman after more than a decade in the role, and the club also confirmed the deal would leave them debt-free after announcing a pre-tax loss of just under £3 million in April of this year. In a joint statement, both Xavier and Chamberlain said they had ambitious plans for Northampton Town, but ambition must go hand in hand with sustainability and an understanding of what the club means to the people of Northampton and Northamptonshire. So making all the right noises, let's see if we can read between the lines. James Hennigan, Northampton Town reporter for The Chronicle and Echo, joins us on TalkSport 2. Good evening.
14: Evening, how are you?
15: Evening.
13: Right, talk to me. Just so you know, I am always a skeptic when it comes to takeovers because you're going to promise the world, aren't you? You're trying to sell yourself to a fan base and a football club. There is, though, going to be excitement from fans first and foremost, I'm sure.
14: Yes, absolutely. And I think it's the timing as well, as much as anything. It's been a rotten 2026 for the club, for the team, relegated from League One last season and won one game in the whole second half and then a poor start to this season. And when it comes to the team itself and the results, it's pretty doom and gloom. So this has come at a really good time and it feels like a big opportunity to sort of have a big reset and just sort of forget what's happened, put that to one side, and now look to an exciting new new chapter in the club's history. And yeah, it is very exciting. Obviously, you've always got to be a bit cautious with these things. You're never quite sure how they're going to go, and no one can predict the future. But on the face of it, as you mentioned, they've said all the right things. They've come across really well in their first few media appearances, and yeah, on the face of it, is very exciting, and the fans are certainly very excited as well.
0: Yeah, I get it totally. Yeah, like Pato's a great name, you know, glamorous, and then I also think that they've acknowledged the sporting side of the town with the rugby club and the cricket team and trying to get the football, you know, up at a higher level. I think that was sensible, and also I think it was sensible not to buy it outright straight away, leaving 30%. With the previous owners, which I think will help with the sort of transition process, because they're totally new to this, of course. So yeah, I think that they've made all the right noises for sure. What about this documentary? Is that something that's on everybody's lips at the moment? Because the cameras have already begun to roll, haven't they?
14: Yeah, that's right. There was a few whispers as it was going on, because it's gone on for a long time, this nearly 6 months, I think, when they first announced a potential takeover. And in the summer, there were a few whispers that, you know, maybe there'd be some sort of documentary or TV series. You're never quite sure. There's always a lot of rumours out there. But yeah, they confirmed last week that they have filmed everything they've done so far, just in case that something does come of it, that they, due to the process with the independent football regulator and the EFL, they can't do too much. They're not allowed to do too much. You can't talk to media companies and like set up a documentary. You have to wait for that process to happen and to be approved, and then you can take the next step. So they filmed everything. They've got the footage they need so far. They'll keep filming, and that they have some experience working with media companies and various media outlets. So no doubt they'll, over the next few months, couple of years, they will speak to who they need to speak to. And yeah, there's a possibility. It's certainly something that's excited fans. You know, it's not every day you're some Brazilians come and take over your club and talk about TV documentaries and maybe playing in Brazil in a pre-season friendly in the future and all this kind of stuff, even signing Brazilian based players. So yeah, it's kind of a bit surreal, but also exciting, and it just feels like what the club needs at this moment in time.
13: What do you make of the future of the manager? We've seen it before in previous takeovers. A new direction, maybe a new influx of cash. And the question is always, you know, is this the person who's going to be leading our project? What have you made of Chris Hogg so far? Only one win so far this season in the league. In fact, one win of any description at all. You know, it isn't the best way to sell yourself to your new bosses, is it?
14: No, it's not. I think he was brought in at the end of last season with an eye on the long term. This wasn't a sort of bring in a manager to get us up this season or to win promotion straight away. It was a manager to come in to sort of reset everything. Cause last season was such a catastrophe, to be honest. It was so, you know, everything, it fell off a cliff second half of the season. And there was a realism among most fans that they're not just suddenly going to be winning every game in League Two and be right up there straight away. And obviously it's been worse than anyone would have thought, predicted. And one win in seven, yeah, you're going to be under pressure. And it is almost an opportunity for owners to wipe the slate clean and say, you know, we're going to bring in our own man. But that's not what they've done. They've backed him. They've been pretty clear. I've spoken to three of the members of the consortium, and they've all said the similar kind of things. They trust him, they have faith in him, and they see this as a long-term thing. And you know, obviously they'd love to win promotion this season and turn things around and go on a big run. But I don't think they look at it like that. I think they're looking at the bigger picture. And there will clearly come a time at some point, if results continue to be poor, where he comes under more and more pressure and questions will be asked. But it's still only seven games ultimately. And it's his first managerial job. He's a young manager. He's clearly a very good coach. Everything you read about him is really encouraging. And there have been signs there, here and there. So yeah, I think for the time being, for the foreseeable future, they'll back him and he'll get the time. But then there will come a moment, if results don't turn, where he will be under serious pressure.
0: Encouraging signs. Yeah, I like that. I mean, there's nothing wrong with the defence. I mean, keeping things pretty tight. It's just three goals in seven games. I mean, is Alexander Pato sticking around? Did a bit of work with the strikers? Or
14: he's only 36, I think, or 37. He'll get his boots on. He'll free agent. Yeah, I mean, that's been their problem all 2026, scoring goals. They were so poor last season. It's sort of continued into this season. Even though they've signed 13 players in the summer, it's sort of feels very similar to the second half of last season. But yeah, it's just just I think they just need, what they need is just to grind out a couple of results, get that confidence and the momentum sort of going back in their direction, and you know, then they can maybe go on a roll. But getting that win, getting those wins is easier said than done.
13: Real pleasure talking to you. Thank you for that. That's James Hennigan, at Northampton Town reporter for the Chronicle and Echo, after a new takeover, a consortium led by or part of Alexandra Pato, the former AC Milan striker. Big times ahead, hopefully, for the Cobblers. Anyway, up next, we'll talk about Ian Holloway. We'll focus on the Championship as well. Just discuss some of our lingering questions ahead of the action in the second tier returning this weekend. That's to come on EFL All Access.
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13: I'm Hugh Woozencroft, alongside Adrian Clark, former Arsenal midfielder on EFL All Access. Not long to go, but let's discuss Swindon Town next. Adrian, Ian Holloway, is he in trouble? Well, he described himself as a dead man walking if the club's form does not turn around. Later clarified, he was talking about the media perception of him. That was in the build-up to their game at the weekend. They lost 1-0 to Rochdale this past Saturday. They're without any wins on the road this season. 13th in the League 2 table with 3 victories out of 9 games, winless in their past 4. Holloway took over almost 2 years ago and said the team needs more backing, with currently 13 players out injured. That equates to almost half of his squad. He's no stranger to going viral, we know that. This is what he had to say ahead of Saturday's defeat.
27: I'm trying to describe something that you lot know has been behind our failure over the last however many years. You know it better than I do. I don't know it. I can feel it. I can sense it. And it's starting to feel like it's me. Wow. Unbelievable. That's how I... How can I feel like that? Honestly. D. M. W. Dead. Man. Walking. That's how it feels. But deep down, I know a lot more than that, don't I?
13: Absolutely classic from Ian Holloway, as always. Look, before I ask about how much pressure he's under, I just want to ask you about the game at the weekend, because it was a tight one, could have gone either way pretty much until the red card late on, which seemed to be pivotal with a goal being scored and the pressure mounting after that point.
0: Yeah, yeah. Look, they were close to getting a decent point on the road, weren't they, Swindon Town, and that would have been a step in the right direction. And maybe they deserved it, maybe they didn't. I looked at some of the numbers behind the game and, you know, they didn't create a big chance in it. No. Swindon, Rochdale had three. You know, they could easily have lost by more than the one goal. But, yeah, look, I always feel a bit performative sometimes from Ollie. But, you know, I do really like him and I hope it works out well. But he definitely is talking like a man under pressure. But he's right about the injuries. There's no denying that. He's not making that up. He's got a lot of very, very good players out at the moment, and that's tough to deal with. And as a consequence, they've stopped scoring. You know, they've failed to score, I think, in five of their nine games now, but four of their last five. They've blanked in, and that you're not going to, you know, you're going to struggle if that's the pattern that continues. So I get the frustration, but, you know, I hope Swindon stick with him. We want Ian Holloway in the EFL. We want him managing. And deep down, I think Swindon fans know he's pretty good for them, really. He's done a decent job so far.
13: So you don't think he's under too much pressure currently? Or do you think... Go ahead.
0: I'd keep him. Yeah. I mean, like, but look, any manager or almost all managers in the EFL, 72 of them, you're only sort of three or four games away from the sack, aren't you? So, you know, you can't say with any certainty he's going to stay, but I think he deserves a little bit longer.
13: Not that it's going to stop, but I don't know necessarily if the kind of viral clips help him in a stage like this. Like, it's been wonderful over his career. And I listen, we're journalists. You want open answers and you want something a little bit different from the managers. But in the current situation and where we are in the modern world, I think, with social media, etc., people can make judgments on you. And I think at the moment, he just needs results rather than viral clips. I think that might be a little bit more important.
0: The owners would be reading comments from fans of other clubs saying Ian Holloway's lost the plot. And you know, that's a seed planted. You know, they deal with him day to day. They know he's fine. They know they have sensible conversation with him. But it's just the perception, isn't it? And yeah, I do agree with you. But Ian Holloway is his own man.
13: He is indeed. I still wish him all the best. Absolute legend. Hopefully things turn around at Swindon Town very, very soon. Listen, before we get to our pundits' picks, we just wanted to talk about the return of the championship.
0: Yes,
13: it will be back after a little bit of an extended break. Friday night, live on TalkSport 2, exclusively, of course. We'll be at the London Stadium for West Ham against QPR in a London derby. Saturday, 3 o'clock on TalkSport 2. Middlesbrough host Wolves in a massive game towards the top of the table. And on Sunday at midday, Southampton take on Portsmouth in that South Coast derby, which will be an incredible atmosphere. Now, we weren't necessarily sure going into this international break if Tonda Eckert was going to be in the dugout for Southampton for this game, because there is still uncertainty over the Saints head coach. He had a verdict is looming, essentially, as we speak, over the charge for misconduct that he faced from the FA. He actually went to their headquarters at Wembley last week, Thursday, that was September the 24th, for that decisive hearing in his role in the Spygate scandal. Three charges that he faced at the moment, and the FA are yet to notify the public of their verdict and what sanctions will apply. Now, no news may well be good news, yes, but also to have this kind of floating over him at this time, it is not good, right? You want some conclusion as soon as possible.
0: No, it's no good for anyone, is it? We want to know. And he needs to know, Southampton need to know. Before we move on, I mean, some interesting comments, wasn't there, from Neil Harris, you know, given a rival manager's perspective, which he was very damning, wasn't he, of what had happened. There are lots of other people that think, ah, they've suffered enough. So yeah, it'll be fascinating to see how they land. You know, I personally feel he'll be fortunate to be able to stay on coaching, but the team in the short to medium term. But let's see what they decide. But that's a huge game, isn't it? Southampton Pompey at the weekend. I would fancy the Saints there, I've got to say, to get the job done. But Portsmouth won't, you know, they won't make it easy for them. They'll make it awkward and make it a fight.
13: Yeah, it's a bit like the Manchester City case. Now we're talking about sanctions and possible sanctions, and that's kind of the discussion. But we don't necessarily know as much detail about Tonda Eckert. Yes, they've had their case and as a club, but we don't know what his individual involvement is. And we know that there were allegations around messages flying around. So it'll be interesting to see what the detail is. And that's why it's kind of hard for me to preempt a sanction. Yeah, my initial gut feeling was something like a 6 to 12 game ban. Then I started hearing other people talking about 3 months, 6 months, 12 months, lifetime bans. I mean, I don't think it should be as extreme as that, unless some almost like professional misconduct has happened in the middle of there. And I'm not sure at this stage we've seen any of that. So let's wait and see. But as I say, I don't think it's great that it's hanging over him going into such a big fixture at the weekend. Anyway, you'll hear it live here. Southampton against Portsmouth, South Coast Derby on TalkSport on Sunday afternoon. Okay, before we wrap up, it's time for our Pundit's Picks with Sage.
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13: Yes, it's that time where we pick our player, club and goal of the weekend. And I'm going to start with goal because there's only one candidate, surely, Adrian.
0: Absolutely. Yeah, I mean, there's some decent goals out there, but Bobby Kamwa of Bristol Rovers, take a bow. I mean, he's a good 10 yards, isn't he, inside his own
13: ridiculous
0: half.
13: Ridiculous goal.
0: I don't know how many yards that goes down as, but it's almost a 70-yarder. It's absolutely ridiculous. Certainly over 60. Brilliant, brilliant moment. But it's tainted, isn't it? Because they were three down, and this happened in the 92nd minute. So, like, this is the ultimate consolation goal, right?
13: We're not judging it on significance, just the quality of the goal. Still the goal of the weekend as well.
0: Absolutely the goal of the weekend. But if you're Bobby Campbell, you can't really celebrate it or go on about it that much.
13: In 5 years' time, you can get it out in the pub and be like, I scored this goal, and no one's going to go, was it 3-1 at the time, are they?
0: Yeah, this is true. Yeah. I like your positivity.
13: Let's go for club of the weekend next.
0: I'm going to go for Accrington Stanley here. Accrington Stanley continue to punch above their weight in the EFL. Small budgets, you know, that they always seem to survive. And they thrived at the weekend. They entertained Cheltenham. And Cheltenham have been in sensational form. Brilliant. They could have gone top if they'd have won at Accrington Stanley, but they didn't come close to winning. Accrington beat them 2-0. The shot count was 23-6 for Stanley. 6 on target. Cheltenham only managed 1. Touches in the box. Wait for this. 36 for Accrington. Mm-hmm. Just 5. For in-form Cheltenham, a Cheltenham team that are sort of starting to think they might be able to go up. So that was a top performance from Accrington, who were in the bottom 4 or 5 at kickoff. So well done to Stanley.
13: And our player of the weekend to finish.
0: Yeah, I'm going to go with a guy that was involved in one of the team performances of the weekend for Chesterfield, Dillian Markande.
13: So good.
0: Yeah, very. He's a good player. Like he can play wing back. He's at the moment he's playing as a right winger in the system. They beat Tranmere 4-2. He scored. I mean, in most weeks, his goal would have been a contender for goal of the week. Mm-hmm. Wonderful solo goal. Basically, he's on the wing, dribbles along the tight angle and sticks it in. He also got an assist. I was looking at what else he did in the game. He had 4 shots. He created a number of chances. Good player. Excellent team performance from Chesterfield. So, yeah, Dillian Markande, take about. You are the player of the weekend.
13: Absolutely fantastic. That was all thanks to Sage.
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13: Adrian, thank you very much indeed. Great company as always. A reminder, we've got more live football coming up for you Tuesday night, 7 o'clock start for Stevenage against Leicester in the Jersey Mike's Trophy. There's also Tuesday night, I've got to say, Nations League commentary over on TalkSport. England taking on the Czech Republic. That's a 7:45 start. We'll be back with the EFL League campaign at the weekend. Friday night, West Ham against QPR at 8 o'clock kickoff. Saturday, it's a 3 o'clock start for Middlesbrough against Wolves. And Sunday, as I mentioned, Southampton take on Portsmouth from midday. 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We'll be back next Monday dissecting all of the big stories. We'll see you then. Take care.
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35: Long delays as you head northbound on the M6 through Staffordshire tonight. Two of the lanes out with broken down vehicle. Junction 13, Stafford South. Bus got disruption southbound the M6 through the West Midlands. An accident now on the hard shoulder affecting things around Junction 5, Castle Bromwich. Hartsell traffic through Staffordshire also suffering. Northbound London Road, you've got a blockage. That's following an accident from the Blackfriars roundabout through to the Grosvenor roundabout. And still busy clockwise the M60 at Greater Manchester after an accident earlier near to Junction 1 at Stockport Pyramid.
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0: with the full return of club football edging closer by the day. Jersey Mike's trophy action resumes for both Stevenage and Leicester City here from a not quite so full Sporter Arena. It was emphatic 6-1 victories for the Borough and the Foxes on match day one, meaning a winner tonight will confirm qualification into the knockouts and get a busy spell of 7 fixtures this month off to a perfect start. October both begins and ends with these two sides facing each other, and with nothing to separate them so far in both the group and League One, this could be an intriguing one ahead of us.
1: Wembley in spring may feel a long way away, but the journey to possible glory starts here.
10: And De Cordova Reid puts it in the bottom corner from back to front. That's a delightful goal for Leicester City.
11: Something drastic has got to change. What that is, I don't know. Obviously, they're up for sale. People will blame managers, players.
12: We're this close, I think, from being like a really, really brilliant team, like a really good team.
13: There's a towering header, and it's into the back of the net. And Stevenage lead. And it's Piergiani with the header at the back post, rose above everyone.
14: We want to win, we want to get through. Opportunity to get to Wembley, opportunity to build momentum, all of those things, belief, confidence, individually as a team. And yeah, we're all looking forward to it.
0: Stevenage make 2 changes from 2 weeks ago in terms of the team news as Barden remains between the sticks. It's Early, Casey, Tijani and Leicester-born James Wilson in defence. Soton and Smith continue in the centre with former Fox Marcel and Patterson providing the width. That leaves the 2 changes of Kemp and Sanderson up top, who have a total of 6 goals between them this season. And then for Leicester, it's 5 changes for the Foxes and 2 full senior debuts for academy players. Ravizzoli continues in goal. Both McFarlane and Soutar return from international duty, with Aluko and Koulibaly completing the defence. Neil came off the bench against Fulham under-21s for a debut and starts alongside Braybrook tonight. The other debut is Carr out on the right, with Watson on the left, and Doyle starts behind last game's hat-trick hero, Bristic, up top. And beside me this evening here at the Sporter Arena, it's former Hammer Alvin Martin. What are you excited for about this one? What are you expecting from this one this evening?
15: Well, I'm expecting Tyler, two managers who want to get the ball down. They want their teams to play, try and dominate possession, but also have a real cutting edge around the final third. So the pitch is beautiful tonight. I think it's a difficult one sometimes for managers, you know, in this sort of game, because obviously the real motivation is the league. You know, that's where, especially for Leicester, they've got to get out this division. So, you know, you want to be able to pick a team that gives a good account of itself, but also protect your players for the next game. But, you know, it's a game that, you know, if they can win, you just mentioned it, the 7 games that are coming up this month, it sets the platform to really springboard.
0: It's one thing we know in the EFL more than anything is how much momentum means. Within a couple of weeks, the table can look completely different. This is a cup game, it is a different competition, but it is a chance to start some momentum for both Stevenage and Leicester.
15: Absolutely, and you know, you've only got to look back a few weeks. You know, from Leicester's point of view, they got thumped at home by Oxford 4-0. Now they've recovered from that, 2 wins and a draw since then. So Russell Martin will know it's imperative that they go on a run now. They're a pretty demanding crowd, the Leicester lot. They are a really well-supported club. My boy played for a year when they were down in League One, and they got promoted to the Championship. His patient style of football will only wash with them if they're winning.
0: And that's exactly what they'll be looking to do tonight. But there are, as I mentioned, 2 full senior debuts. And how much will they be wanting to knock at the door of Russell Martin to try and get some league minutes?
15: Well, I think it's very important for a team like Leicester. They are the favourites to win this competition, that they've got, you know, a backup in terms of goals and personnel. Look, they sold a lot of players during the summer. I think £47 million worth of talent went, and they've spent £1 million. So, you know, they're already cutting their cloth accordingly. But look, I feel that he's got a squad more than good enough to cope with this competition and a real push for promotion.
0: Well, kickoff is getting on the way very shortly. Let's get the latest odds with William Hill.
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0: Lee Phelps is here. He has the latest odds ahead of Stevenage against Leicester.
2: Yeah, it's a cracking night of football, isn't it? We've got an epic boost on the England game, by the way, which kicks off a little bit later on. England against Czechia. England to win to nil, 5-4 boosted from odds on. Of course, they won 2-0 in Czechia with that man sent off, and you'd expect them to get the job done again today, scoring goals galore, other great games tonight. And look, if you're looking for an accumulator, the amount of games we've got on the coupon tonight is fantastic in the EFL Trophy. So doubles and trebles, activate the ACCA boost, and you can get up to 200% boost with 20 or more picks. As for this game, Stevenage 6-4, Leicester 11-8, the draw 9-4. That's more or less a pick'em. And when you look at the, you know, the games so far in this competition, both with 6-1 wins, and then they're both locked on 9 points each in the league as well. There's not much to choose between them, is there? I think both teams score. I think that's a, you know, given how many goals they've both been scoring recently and conceding, Stevenage to win and both teams to score is 100-30, so 10-3. The draw, 3-1, and Leicester to win and both teams to score is 16-5. If you're looking for a bet builder, I quite like this one. Stevenage to score two or more goals, over four total goals in the match. Dan Kemp to score, I'd put him up anyway to score any time. I think he's been in really good form recently, scored three goals in all competitions, and over 2.5 first half goals. 12-1 the price, that goal rush, if you look at that on the app, loads of ways in. And you can have that the flip way round with Leicester as well. So plenty to go at. In terms of goal scorers, if you're looking at Stevenage, Dan Kemp is 13-5 to score at any time, 15-2 to score first. And as for Leicester, I guess you've got to pick out Ademir Bristrick, 5-1 to score the first goal, 13-8 to score any time. And he's the leading scorer this season in all competitions as well. So looking forward to this one. Both teams to score looks an absolute given. I'm going to trust Stevenage to get the job done at home here.
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0: Let's hear from both camps now. Starting with Stevenage, manager Alex Revelle, he reflected on how the club went about maximising the international break.
4: We've given them the opportunity to have a bit of a rest. I think that it's really important for those guys to get their feet when you get the opportunity to rest in the middle of the season to make sure that, you know, that you come back stronger. A few of them have been away. I'm not sure the sun was shining because not many of them got any tans, but... Listen, the group, you speak to Pidge or Lewis Freestone and those guys, Louis, they've all been away, but they've all been working. They've all been set things to do that they've decided, you know, they've done on their own back, which is great. So, we always use this time. I think for us, it's as coaches, you always want to be on the grass. You always want to be trying to improve. You always want to be working. But actually, sometimes there's a opportunity to get their feet up and the staff need it as well. So it was good to come back. Great to get going again. Lads look really good. And we're building now for a really busy period.
0: We can also hear from the Leicester boss, Russell Martin, after his side's victory in the competition against Fulham's under-21s a couple of weeks back. He's excited to see the development of his younger players.
12: We're this close, I think, from being like a really, really brilliant team, like a really good team. And we can feel that inside the building, we all can. Everyone feels that it's coming. And tonight, we worked a lot after Saturday, yesterday, on creating a bit more, having a bit more conviction in the box. And we aren't always gonna be successful, we're gonna fail sometimes, but if we're gonna fail, we do it in our way and with conviction and fail big. And not like on Saturday, we failed too many times with that last little bit of edge, I think, which comes with some young players and the journey we've been on, and but we're going to get there. I'm really convinced of that, and tonight will do us a lot of good.
0: So the players will be making their way out of the tunnel shortly in a stadium which, well, isn't quite full. You get that a lot in the group stages of the Jersey Mike's Trophy, but credit to those Leicester supporters. I'm hearing just under 1,000 have made the trip for this one this evening. They're off to our right side. and we're in the main stand, just a tad off to the right of the halfway line. It's a fairly low view, fairly close to the pitch, and we've got a perfect view also of the two managers, and it'll be interesting to see what their reactions are like, because they've had 2 weeks on the training ground. It's now time to really put that into practice before the league.
15: Yeah, look, Tyler, I like both of these managers. They're the sort of managers that you would like to play for as a player. They both want to get the ball down. They both want to play. I bet you, you know, it's intense training, but it's enjoyable as well. They're creative coaches. And you heard there from Russell Martin, he wears his heart on his sleeve. There's no mystery about what he wants. He wants expansive, risk-taking football. He wants to get in the final third and play with a real cutting edge, and it doesn't always happen. And he just mentioned that if we're going to fail, we'll fail big. It's a really risky way to play, but I'll tell you what, you are going to be entertained, if not frustrated sometimes.
0: And we all know that Leicester like to keep the possession. They've averaged 68% of the possession throughout this season's games. But in terms of turning that into chances, that's almost been the issue throughout the season. How can they make that change tonight?
15: Well, normally when you see a stat like that, Tyler, it means that, you know, that people are keeping the ball for keepsake. You know, you're just passing it around the back. You're not really going anywhere with it. We all know that Russell Martin doesn't play that way. He keeps possession because he wants the ball, and he wants it in the areas that matter, which is in the opposition's penalty area. And he will take chances to get it there. So that's all down to ability to be able to stick the ball in the back of the net. It's no good having a really good approach player if you've got strikers who are lacking confidence and are not going to stick it in there for you. So it's about really having a forward that's, or more than one forward, that's full of confidence. Because if you play in this team, if you play in Russell Martin's team, any team that he's ever managed, you're going to get chances as a striker.
0: Well, the two captains are currently speaking with the referee in the final discussions prior to kick-off. I don't know if you ever had this. You had 17 England caps. Did you ever have to come back so quickly like Harry Suter has done? He's straight back into the side, captaining the side, straight into league, into competitive club action.
15: Yeah, I think everyone had to. You know, I think there was times as well. I remember Frank McAvaney playing for Scotland and coming back to play against QPR. You know, in the winter, you know, he got back, I think, on the Thursday all the way from Australia and then played on the Saturday. So, yeah, it was done in the old days as well.
0: So we're almost set and ready for kickoff. Stevenage in their home strip, the white shirt, red shorts and white socks. It's the all blue for Leicester City, who are currently in the team huddle. The final words before kickoff from those young players. What do you think will be going through the minds, particularly of those two players making first starts for the club? Because remember, it's Leicester City we're talking about. Expectation, no matter the age, no matter the situation, is always going to be high.
15: Yeah, well, look, they're going to have to face that week in and week out. They're a big fish now, aren't they? And everybody wants that scalp. And, you know, the supporters are less patient because they're expecting to win when you come in. But, look, that's all part and parcel of dealing with the problems, whatever team you play for. They've got different types of problems, Stevenage. You know, they're at home. They'll be expected to attack. I'm really seriously looking forward to this. It'll be a really good footballing game. And in the last two games, the 6-1 defeats of, you know, both of them had victories. You know, I'm looking at really some good football. Some of the football and the goals that were scored were really high calibre. So if we see anywhere near that standard tonight, we'll be entertained, Tyler.
0: And one of those was from Wanyama Sal, a former Leicester player, playing out wide for Stevenage.
15: What a beautiful strike that was as well. Left foot, you know, I mean, that was a worldie.
0: And he humbly said, I was just happy that it didn't go anywhere. I would have been fully behind that, fully backing and saying that's exactly what I meant if it was me on the score sheet. But it's Stevenage who will get us going under the lights here at the Sporter Arena. Emily Heaslip is in charge of this evening's Jersey Mike's Trophy action. The other game, or the other fixture in this group, isn't being played tonight. But what is being played is the international games. They're still going on. England against Czech Republic. That's live on Talk Sport. But we're almost set and ready. It must be strange playing in these kind of atmospheres where you've got the whole of the stand opposite completely empty, almost all of the stand to our left completely empty, to really get that competitive feeling.
15: Yeah, it looks pandemic, what a scene, doesn't it? And that's what it looks like. You've got the only fans that we actually see, because they're down below us, the Stevenage fans, is the Leicester fans to the right. But look, the pitch is beautiful. It's a lovely night to play.
0: And it is the hosts that get us underway with the ball back towards Barden. And he'll play it long towards this near side. The first aerial duel there, won by the Fox's defender and an early throw for the hosts. And it's going to be interesting to see the start to this game for both these sides, whether Stevenage will play more direct as they've started with two long balls forward, and now that Leicester have picked up the possession for the first time, will we see the usual possession-based football, as it was a nice turn in the middle of the park and a first free kick for the Foxes. Now, right in the centre.
15: What they will try and do, Leicester, is squeeze and play high up the pitch, and it's going to be interesting to see what Stevenage do about that. You know, they're going to try and beat that press and keep holding the ball, take chances and start their attacks off.
0: Well, Luca looks to play one direct and behind towards the penalty area. The goalkeeper hesitated, he's got his head to it and then was fouled. But it was an awkward one there for Borden, because it was Braybrook who was making the dart forward towards the penalty area, and it was that kind of territory where it's just about on the edge of the box. He can't commit to using his hands, otherwise he'll be sent off. So he went for the header and he's been fouled, and I guess he's done well.
15: He's done exceptionally well, because that was a borderline ball. Do you come, do you stay? He could have took the easy option, and staying would not have been the right one. But when you do come, you know it's going to be a tight call, and he's brave enough to stick his head on that ball.
0: And for all the talk about the possession-based football, well, it was one long ball in behind that we've seen early doors from Leicester, who will now see this out to for a goal kick. Shooting away from those travelling supporters, so they're behind Ravazzoli's goal. New man from Blackpool. For League One appearances last season. And his only apt appearance for Leicester was in this competition a couple of weeks ago against Fulham under-21s. And he goes long towards the Stevenage half. And it's interesting already seeing these changes of approach in Russell Martin's side, as currently the hosts pick it up on the halfway line, but that's battling in the centre there was Neil. He can't keep it though. And there's that ball towards this right side. It's gone straight out. Leicester throw on this near side within their own half. McFarlane able to throw it out towards Aluko as he takes it towards that halfway line. Uses Braybrook. He goes high again. Riley was making the run forward on that right side, and he's going to have to try and run it on that second ball to get to that possession. There came the sliding challenge. Early diving across. Leicester high up in the Stevenage half now.
15: Yeah, just caught on his heels a little bit there, Carl. You know, he was if he'd have been onto that, he could have been round the back here. He let the left back, get in and early and make a challenge. He really should have been, like I said, a bit more alert there.
0: Leicester now have it on that left. Move it back into their own half. And this really is the first time now we've seen them enjoying the possession. That's changed by Suter, who went a little more direct. But they're fighting for those second balls, even though this time it bounces down towards James Wilson, who had pressure on him, gets it away, wins the host a throw. The number two of Stevenage, actually born in Leicester, playing against them here. It's this awkward position, a throw but so deep in your own half, where almost 9 times out of 10 it ends up with the possession of the opposition. James Wilson throws it long upfield on that right side for the Borough. Suter making his presence known, his aerial presence, winning the header. And now the Borough looking to come forward on this right side, some defending for Aluko to do, and he's not got there, and it was well kept there by the former Fox Wanyama Sal. Aluko coming across then to win it back once more for Leicester. McFarlane now looking to play forward long towards Watson. It's over him, and coming across is the Stevenage captain, Pijani, to get it back to his goalkeeper, who will go long. But so far, neither side able to get any real spell of possession. Both sides actually happy to play it a little more high than what we're used to.
15: Well, I think as both managers want to get the ball, they want possession-based football, but they also want to see their teams pressed and making it uncomfortable for the other team when they're in possession. And at this moment in time, I think that's what we're seeing. They're both putting a lot of pressure on each other when the ball's there to be pressurised, and it's become a bit scrappy, quick, and a little bit scruffy at the moment.
0: And this was a stadium which was tough to come to last season. Stevenage losing just 2 games in the league all campaign. They've already lost half that amount so far this season, losing once in the league. They've only won once also in 4. So that form from last campaign hasn't quite carried into this season so far, but a chance to change that tonight for the hosts. The home form is so important in picking up that momentum, in picking up points in these kinds of divisions.
15: Well, obviously, from Leicester's point of view, they're expected to go up, and they want people or teams to turn up to their home ground and be fearful. Maybe, you know, I've experienced that myself. You know, you're a big fish in a little pond. You get start, you get momentum, players start playing with confidence, and then teams turn up, you know, not wanting to get beat by too many, and that's what they've got to achieve.
0: As the Foxes coming forward here on the right side, this is Carr, able to drive infield, the Davidson, then plays it towards the edge of the area, the first time layoff, and still they come forward here, Leicester. It's moved on to the left side of the box. It's Watson with the cute little back kill, and there's the strike, and it's flashed wide across the face, but there was no touch in there from Bloom, and Stevenage survived.

0: team.
1: Odol, who was on the score sheet against the Fulham under-21s a couple of weeks ago. Not far away from assisting an opener in what's the best attack so far from the visitors, who can now keep on going with this momentum after the kick out from the goalkeeper. Vardens ended up on the roof of that far stand, meaning there is now more balls in that stand than there are people, as McFarlane has it on this left for Leicester. Stevenage yet to really get going, yet to cause any trouble for Leicester defensively. Aluko now taking it into the Borough half, moving it towards that right side. Koulibaly will return it back towards the Leicester centre half. He's played a lot at right back, has a slightly different role this evening. That's always important for young players, to show a little bit of versatility, as he looks to play one in behind, and it's a great bit of control inside the penalty area, and it's flashed wide from Doyle. When he came close to setting one up a minute ago, he was even closer to scoring one himself there.
2: Well, this one's on his right foot, and his first touch is absolutely brilliant. It's a great ball in, and really, again, he's got to hit the target. He's got to stick that in the back of the net. He's tried to place it into the bottom left-hand corner, and he's just pulled it wide again. Two very good chances for him.
1: He definitely beat Barden, but he didn't beat the post.
2: It's interesting really there, Tyler, because I think, you know, they're playing really high, Stevenage, and when they had no pressure on the ball there, they were playing too high. So that ball was able to be dinked over the last defender, and he got in Doyle. So, you know, it's okay playing high, but you need to play high when you've got pressure on the ball, and there wasn't enough pressure on the ball. It's time you've got to just drop.
1: And every time Stevenage get the possession, well, they seem to be gifting it straight back to Leicester. Barden's had a rough start in goal in terms of his distribution, and I'm sure that will always be on the mind of a goalkeeper. If you make an early mistake, it's kind of stuck with you for the rest of the 90. As Leicester now making a big mistake on the edge of the area, it was Aluka who gave it away, and it's Marcel now driving out on this right side for the host. It's their first venture forward. James Wilson moving it back towards that defence, still within the Leicester half. West Ham Loney Casey now moving it to the halfway line, getting it back again, looking forward this time, playing it forward as it's quick football this from the hosts, who move it out towards that right side. Here's one of the changes. Kemp, who delivers close towards the goalkeeper, and it's well claimed, that in goal from Ravazzoli, for the best we've seen of the hosts so far.
2: Yeah, shows that they can play. There's a lot of good one-touch football there, plenty of movement involved, everyone knew what they were doing. Just the final ball just there didn't have enough quality on it.
1: Now Leicester looking to break forward up the other end, as it's nice play to get it towards Neil, who can move it towards that centre circle. Braybrook passing a lot of Doyle, who did well to get his control right, and now looks to play one in behind, but it's James Wilson there to intercept for the hosts, looking to play one between the lines. Sanderson couldn't take it under control, the challenges came flying in, and Neil then tripped in the middle of the park. He's settled in nicely, hasn't he?
2: He's had a lot of the ball in the early stages, hasn't he? And a very confident, good technical player. But you can see now the game's just starting to take shape. They're starting to dominate a fair lion's share of the possession, aren't they, Leicester? They've got a little bit more cutting edge and a little bit more quality in the final third. Well, having said that, they have missed two chances down to Doyle. He'll be really unhappy that he hasn't at least stuck one of them away.
1: As again, not for the first time this evening, James Wilson has a difficult situation, a throw so deep within his own half, and an opportunity for Leicester to press up high, put some pressure on the hosts. As we played almost 10 minutes, it's Stevenage 0, Leicester 0 in the Jersey Mike's Trophy. The chances falling the way of Leicester so far. And Stevenage getting it cleared long up towards that halfway line. But Leicester win it back again. Doyle, edge of the area. Is it third time lucky? Looks to play it out to the right this time. That was intercepted. He's there for the second ball. Gets it out to Carr now. Carr delivers towards the back post. It's punched away by Barden. And James Wilson will pick up the next ball as it remains Stevenage 0, Leicester 0. Suter able to win his header from the long clearance away. And now looking to come forward with Wanya Marcel. And if anyone has shown an attacking glimpse, it's been him so far for Stevenage. Gets it back again with the first time delivery. That's come off Neil. That's a corner.
2: Yeah, he's certainly got a ability of one-on-one, hasn't he? You know, you can see when he's he's got the ball. He's a player you don't want to get too tight

0: too. He's got a little bit of turn of pace. You get too tight, he squares you off, he's going to go past you. But yeah, he certainly looked the best attacking threat they've got. Decent area now to get the ball into the box.
1: So first corner of the evening, 11 gone at the Sporter Arena. Steve Ridge nil, Leicester nil. How's the delivery? Looks like it would either be that floated or outswinging ball. A line of Stevenage players towards the, or just about inside the Leicester penalty area. And it is that outswinging delivery towards the back post. Leicester win the first header, bouncing around in the box now as it's moved back out towards the edge of the area, then floated in towards this near side. Leicester win that header, but it's going to have to be cleared away again to prevent the corner. That was Koulibaly able to stretch it away. And it's the first time the ball's been out of play for a throw high up in the half of either side. Long throws have been a big part of football these days. Let's see what the approach is from the Borough. As it's early.
0: The manager, Alex Revelle, he likes to play the ball, he likes to get the ball down, but you know what, these are really hard to defend. If you've got somebody who can hail a ball into the 6-yard box, you know, it's a really difficult one to defend against.
1: This is early, who sends it into the near post, and the tallest player on the pitch suits up, able to nod it away. As it's volleyed straight back in towards the mixer. Stevenage win the first contact, still bouncing around. Leicester doing their defensive duties. It comes out towards Doyle, who's very deep. Plays it behind him to the goalkeeper, who has to be quick. Suter also has to be quick to head it away. And how about that for a defensive header under pressure? And now coming forward is McFarlane, breaking into the Stevenage half. Watson out to his left. McFarlane cuts back instead. Stevenage are able to regroup. And the pace dies out in terms of the Leicester City counter-attack. Suter now picking it up on the halfway line. Not the pass he would have wanted from his goalkeeper there, inside his own penalty area. But he did well under that pressure. Stevenage have since won it back and went for that direct approach, and Kemp is now chasing in here for the Borough. Braybrook able to chase back for Leicester and was then tripped. Referee happy to play advantage as Carr now breaks forward here for the Foxes, moves towards the edge of the area. On he goes, the number 60, moves it to the left side of the box. Watson onto his left foot, strikes, and it's blocked, and it's out for a Leicester throw now high up in the Stevenage half, and the Foxes coming forward again. It remains Stevenage nil, Leicester nil.
0: He certainly showed a touch of pace there, didn't he, on that right-hand side car for Leicester. The ball arrived him, and he really covered a lot of ground really quickly. And they backed off, and he played the ball to the left-hand side. You can see they're just starting to have that bit more control in the game now, Leicester.
1: As this is Watson moving it back towards Suter. Everyone pinned back inside the Stevenage half. As Neil now picks it up wide on that left side, goes on to his right foot, returns it towards Suter again. Leicester so calm in that possession, even so high up in the Stevenage half, looking to make some space on the edge of the areas. Move to the right side of the box now with Carr. Carr plays the low ball into the penalty area, and that's cleared away by Stevenage. And Aluko should get to that second ball. Was there a shove in the back? There wasn't, but Leicester happy to continue. Suter picking up the pieces, and the Foxes starting to really find their flow in this one.
0: Well, Stevenage, you've got to find a way of actually getting decent possession and certainly getting some service into the front men. Sanderson really has been somebody spectating the game as much as we have here at the moment, Sally. You know, he hasn't had any decent service up to him, and they're having it all the wrong way at the back for Leicester.
1: Here's Carr on that right side for the Foxes, plays the low ball into the box, and that's passed out by Firjani. Coolly done by the centre-half. There's no real out ball for Stevenage, meaning Sanderson has a lot of work to do. Aluko got his challenge in there, and he's kept it in play as well. And even though there is two up top for Stevenage, each centre forward seems very isolated so far, and there doesn't seem to be much of an out ball for the Borough.
0: Just had the one movement, haven't we? The one movement where they popped the ball around just in front of us here in the commentary position and around the edge of the box. But really, I can't remember too much else apart from that.
1: There's Neil, who's enjoyed a lot of the early possession. Braverick now will move it back towards that halfway line for McFarlane. And the risk is for Stevenage. They're happy to drop deep, but they can't make it too comfortable for Leicester. They've been able to ping it and spray it high out towards that right side for Carr. And the problem has been so far for Stevenage is they've made it so comfortable for Leicester, not only to have the possession, but even when they've got it high up in their half, Stevenage are still almost not getting at them, giving Leicester time, which is risky.
0: I think we've seen the one chance that was popped through for Doyle. You know, he got in behind them, and I think that's maybe just knocked their confidence a little bit as a back line.
1: as they're coming forward on the left here with Watson, left-footed ball into the penalty area, and it's on that second ball it came to Neil quickly, a little too quickly. He's way off target and almost went over the stadium, to be honest, from the number 50.
0: Yeah, but he's got to have a touch there, you know. He's just snapped at that, you know. It's inside the box, it's on his right foot. Have a touch, settle it down, and then have a strike. Try and place it in one of the corners. But that final third quality has been lacking up to this point. You know, they've had some good footballs, made some good openings, but you've got to actually have that end product for it to be worth anything.
1: Well, 8 touches Leicester have had inside the Stevenage box, but it remains the Borough nil, the Foxes nil, with 17 minutes gone at the Sports Arena. And a win for either side this evening will confirm qualification into the knockout stages. And I know it's early days in this competition, but there is one big thing always up for grabs in the Jersey Mike's Trophy, and that's a day out at Wembley, which every fan, every player dreams of, really.
0: Yeah, I think the important thing as well for both these clubs is to, a victory tonight just sets up the league games that they've got coming up. You know, it's 2 big games, 2 home games actually for Leicester in quick succession. So a win here tonight will set that up beautifully for them.
1: And because both these sides' games have been postponed during the international break, and there have been other games going on in League One, it means just those gaps in the table have started to appear despite the games in hand. But it adds pressure because it means you now have to start picking up points if you're Leicester, if you're Stevenage. And this is, as you say, a great chance to get that early momentum. But so far, in terms of the play, it's been all Leicester in terms of the chances. 3 shots. One very close from Doyle after just over 5 minutes. And now they come forward again here from Carr, who's been lively on that right side. There came the challenge. Leicester can continue with a throw high up in the Stevenage half as it remains Stevenage nil, Leicester nil. 18 now gone.
0: It's a good battle that here on that left-hand side for Stevenage and Leicester, really. You know, Carr, I said he's got a yard of pace there, really quick when he's in motion. And Early's actually having to get really tight to him and deny his space. It's a good battle, that one.
1: He almost seems like an old school winger in terms of he's happy just to drive up the line, get balls towards the box. And it's shown he's already created or made 2 assists at academy level this season, the 18-year-old. Both him and Doyle have probably been the most dangerous players so far from a Leicester point of view. Watson trying to join in, but coming across defensively, it was Keelan Casey who was then able to get it clear. But once again, both Sanderson and Kemp unable to get onto that out ball and making it so easy for Leicester to get comfortable in this one. But it's important, though, that the Foxes don't get too comfortable because, as you mentioned before, the one Stevenage attack did come on a breakaway.
0: Yeah. Well, that's an example of what they've got to do better, really. You know, Casey, the centre-half for Stevenage, he's got the ball and he's pinged it really above Sanderson's head. You know, he's nowhere near it. You've got to be able to drop that into his feet or just leave it on his chest.
1: Yeah, we're looking for that big switch out to the right side. Carl will be able to get it on the byline as he lays it back. There's space for a delivery, but the ball was too far away from Koulibaly, and Leicester will now have to reset, still within the Stevenage half, and currently with Aluko, the host, making sure no gaps appear for Leicester to break into. We've enjoyed almost all the possession, 77% of the ball. But the difference, and the thing that Russell Martin will be pleased about, is that they have created chances with all that possession, just yet to find the back of the net. Currently writing some notes down right in front of us in the dugouts. As Leicester have it again on that right side. It's with Carr. Koulibaly just behind him, moves it infield but gives it away. And now it's a test to see if Stevenage can keep the possession just a little longer on this occasion. They will be able to from that left-back position. Houghton now moves it out towards the centre, where it's played high out to the right side. Great control that from Wanyama, driving forward on the Stevenage right towards the box. And he goes as he cuts it back, and it's a big chance, but it's just behind Patterson, who was coming into the back stick, and he couldn't quite readjust, and Koulibaly was able to get there. But that's what we were mentioning. Just like that, quick as a flash, Stevenage can be on to Leicester.
0: Well, he's lively on this right-hand side, isn't he, Marcel? And, as soon as he got that ball down on his chest, he had one thing in mind. He was going to drive at that fullback, and really looked a handful. Ball in, just got a little bit lucky there, didn't he, that it wasn't a wide shirt on top of that ball. He just got a slight deflection. But, you know, they're playing really well, Leicester. They've showed maybe that they are a bit vulnerable if they you can get at them. But the one thing I would say, that you know, you've got Pristic your front, he hasn't really had any touches of the ball. You know, he's your centre forward, you're dominating possession, you've got control of the game, he should be in the game a lot more.
1: He's making a run in behind at the moment. Neil ignores that run, but he moves it wide towards Carr, who can now take on early as he looks to play it towards the penalty area. The flag stays down. Leicester can continue on this right side of the box as it's moved back out now towards Braybrook. Lays it off to the right here for Koulibaly, now joining in. Doyle finding himself a little further wide than what he's been so far this evening. Gets it back again now. Is there a delivery at the end of this? There's two players on him at the moment and there's only really an option behind him. So Stevenage making sure no gaps are appearing. But it's nothing like the performance we saw from the lesser number nine, Bristic, a couple of weeks ago. Scored a hat-trick. And at the moment, with a quarter of the game gone, level at Stevenage nil, Leicester nil. Well, it's nothing like the 5-1 half-time scoreline for Leicester last time out and the 4-1 half-time scoreline that's for Stevenage last time out. As we're goalless here so far, midway through the first half. But in saying that, hasn't been a lack of chances so far. This is the first time we've seen Stevens try and press a little bit higher out on Leicester. They were almost able to win it and have forced the Foxes back to the goalkeeper. Maybe Ravel is just shouting out to his players to move up the field a bit, not make it so comfortable for Leicester as it has been on the possession so far this evening. And just as I mentioned before, how important it is for Leicester to make sure they don't get too comfortable, how important it is for Stevenage to make sure they don't let Leicester get too comfortable.
0: Well, one thing is sure, that it needs a goal again, doesn't it? You know, we've nearly been promised one on, what, two or three occasions, mainly from Leicester's point of view, but you feel if there was a goal going, it just opened the game up a little bit more.
1: Stevenage do have the possession. And Barden plays it long, plays it central, where it's Kemp who's battling, and it's Kemp who's able to take it down. Russell Martin's furious how easy the number 10 was able to get it. He's got Marcel out towards his right as he goes on. Now uses Marcel, who cuts back into the penalty area. Left footed strike, what a goal that is. It's come off the top of the crossbar and then bounced down and into the roof of the net, the far top corner, left footed strike, and it's the former Leicester man who scores against the Foxes, and it's Stevenage 1, Leicester 0, 23 minutes gone at the Sporter Arena.
0: Well, excellent work by Kemp. You know, he was dogged, he was determined, he won the battle in the middle of the park, he comes away, and once he landed the ball at the feet of Marcel, who's looked the liveliest player for Stevenage, he cuts inside, he's right behind, we can see a lovely view of that, and no goalkeeper in the world is going to stop that. Top corner, left foot, fabulous finish.
1: Adding to his goal against Walsall in the last game of the Jersey Mike's Trophy for the hosts. And they find themselves a goal up now. And really, it sums up the season for Leicester. All the possession, majority of the chances, and they're a goal down here.
0: Well, you've referenced it a couple of times in the commentary there, Tyler. You know, that it's no good dominating play and creating chances if you don't stick the ball in the back of the net. You know, you always leave yourself open to a sucker punch, and that's exactly what we've seen.
1: And let's see how the response is from the Foxes after falling a goal down. 24 minutes on the clock to their former player as well. What a start to life for Stevenage, for Marcel.
0: Well, he doesn't score. It doesn't look like he scores tap-ins. Two brilliant, more or less carbon copy strikes I've seen.
1: Leicester looking to respond. Doyle playing it out to that right side for Carr. Carr delivers high towards the back post. Watson will stretch to keep it alive. Bristic now taking it down. There were too many Stevenage bodies close by to him. Marcel then wants the foul. Referee says it was a fair challenge. Ravel not too happy with the decision. And Leicester will continue with the possession here with Braybrook. And Aluko finding Suter still within the Borough half. Leicester looking for a response after falling behind on minute 24. Manu Marcel with a cracking strike, just about inside the penalty area, finding the far corner. Ravizzoli had no chance in goal for Leicester with that one. And Leicester, from behind this season, haven't picked up a point in the league when conceding the first goal.
0: Yeah.
1: The problem really for the Foxes has been dropping points from winning positions, but it's a whole different story now this evening, trailing here against Stevenage. They currently have themselves a free kick within their own half. Their goalkeeper with a chance, Barden, here to settle things for the hosts.
0: These are the sort of situations as well, Tyler, where you know the Leicester fans are way to our right. You know, they're looking at their team, looking comfortable, dominating the game to a large degree. Now they're 1-0 down, and they can get impatient, and that makes it much more difficult, you know, the style that they play, Leicester.
1: As they're coming forward here with Bristic, edge of the area, urge to shoot, moves it along to the right side of the box instead. It's a shooting opportunity now, and again it's wide, and again it's Doyle with the chance. This time a left-footed effort, it's taking a deflection because the corner has been awarded.
0: Looked like he measured it up on his left foot, didn't it? He certainly struck it well enough this time. Just had a little replay of it now. Yeah, there were two players there who were blocking the path to goal. Yeah, but he's certainly been in the thick of it.
1: Corner taken short. It's moved out towards the edge of the area. It's nil now. Chops back out on towards his left foot, then plays it wide to the left for Doyle. Just about inside the box on that left side. Left-footed ball in, all away towards that back post. It's headed to keep it in play. And then it was Houghton who was down on the deck, and he was pulled down by Aluko. So the free kick goes the way of the Borough, who survive the Leicester attack. And are quick to get on with the free kick as well, as it's Kemp here. Finding himself very deep, the striker for Stevenage. Marcel now picking it up on the halfway line. McFarlane making sure to stick tight. He wasn't really too tight towards Marcel for the goal. Probably had too much space, didn't he, from a Leicester point of view, to cut back onto his left foot and find that top corner.
0: I think what you get with a player like him is that, you know, because he drives at you and you know he's got that pace, it's easy to just drop off him a little bit. And once you drop off him, you know, you get a few yards of space to work in. And I've got to say, he did that immaculately well, didn't he? You know, he just moved it to half a yard, and then, the finish was sublime. Absolutely world class.
1: McFarlane finding Souter now. And we've probably seen it only once this evening where Stevenage have flicked a switch and actually really wanted to press up high at Leicester. Once again, they're sitting into those into that 4-4-2. Yeah.
0: The game now is gone their way, is it? They've got themselves in front, which is a big thing. You know, they can afford to sit back now and attack and counter-attack whenever they feel the need.
1: That's exactly what they're doing here, as Kemp now driving forward on the right, making his way towards the penalty area, wants it on that left foot. As he sends it in, he's claiming for a handball, but I think everyone inside the stadium could see that there was no chance that would be given by the officials, as McFarlane now picks it up for Leicester. And this is where Stevenage, well, Houghton wanted to press. He was committed, but no one else was. And that's when gaps appear, which Leicester looking to exploit, as it's Doyle coming forward. In the end, he turns back. There were runners ahead of him, but he ignored them. And now Stevenage have the numbers back. The momentum's died down, but Leicester still high up in the Stevenage half. Russell Martin would just want these attacks to be a little bit faster, particularly when gaps start to appear.
0: Well, there was an example there. Souter played a great ball into midfield, and they've got the ball. It was Doyle actually had the ball, and Bister just made a run. He didn't get the ball. You've got to play that ball in.
1: Doyle now looking to play one in behind before it's hammered clear. Anywhere will do from Pirjani before it's chested down by Souter, who can move it along to the right here for Koulibaly. By that centre circle, it's Stevenage 1, Leicester 0. Half an hour gone at the Sporter Arena. One attempt on target for the Borough and one goal, but sometimes that's all you need, and it's shown after half an hour here. Souter will get it back from Breivik. And there was also a little bit of frustration I actually heard from the home supporters all around us, how quick Stevenage were just to sit deep off the ball. Just that was a couple of moments ago. And that's also one thing that Stevenage don't want to risk, because if they end up going too deep and don't create anything, their crowd will start getting frustrated. There's Leicester coming forward now with Watson into the penalty area, but he's trying to take it on the outside on the left. His touch was way too heavy, and coming across defensively was Keenan Casey to see it behind for a goal kick.
0: Well, he got doubled up on, and you know that's the time when you've got to really pass the ball. You don't take two people on in a tight area like that, so it's the wrong option. And to be fair, you know, it's been a criticism of Leicester. They've had decent possession around the final third, and their decision-making has not been good enough.
1: And what do you think as Ravel will be thinking, saying to his players with 15 minutes to go this first half? They've got a goal kick. It doesn't look like they want to keep the possession in any way, because their goalkeeper Varden is going to go long towards that Leicester half, because it can't quite be more of the same, because you would imagine Leicester will find an equalising goal with all the possession, with all the moves forward.
0: Well, you know, I think the game's gone probably as Alex Ravel would have expected it to go. You know, you're not going to outplay them. You're not going to have more possession than them. They've got better players, and it is a style that Russell Martin employs, and you know that it works in terms of possession. But I think the important thing is that when you do get the ball, you know, you get better service to your match winners. And certainly Martial on this right-hand side, they get the ball to him, then they're going to create chances. We've seen him score a goal, and we've seen him put a couple of good crosses in as well. So I think he'll think that, yeah, we could add to this, you know, as long as we're not going to sit miles deep and just encourage Leicester to get the ball into our box whenever they want and too easy. So I think, you know, the game plan of Stevenage would have been exactly as we've seen. They've got themselves a goal, which I think, you know, they would have really wanted to do, obviously. But now I think that puts more pressure on Leicester, and they picked the right time. They were 32 minutes gone. If they get another chance somewhere, they had a second, then all sorts of problems will arise for Leicester.
1: Well, they might get a chance for it here, because they've won themselves a corner. Oluko got a touch on the ball, then tried to see it out for a goal kick, but after the touch, it was always going to be a corner. Mistake from him, as Patterson delivers high towards the back post with that corner. And whether who it came off last, well, the goal kick has been awarded. And Leicester get away with one in terms of the way they conceded that corner kick. It was unusual from the young centre-half. Leicester can get going again. 33 minutes gone. Stevenage one up against the Foxes in the Jersey Mikes Trophy.
0: Well, they'll be desperate, won't they, Leicester, to get a goal in before half-time. You know, it might be a different team talk for Russell Martin. If it stays 1-0, I think his team talk will be pretty unsavoury for his players, because, you know, they have had chances. They haven't stuck the ball away. And the defending for the goal, as good a goal as it was, could have been a lot better.
1: Well, it's just over 10 minutes' time before England get underway. That's live on TalkSport. They host the Czech Republic at Wembley. As Leicester having an opportunity here with Watson picking up in the left side of the penalty area. First time effort, and it's straight down the throat of the goalkeeper, Barden, a comfortable save.
0: Again, poor effort. You know, that has got to be hit with more conviction. You know, really put your foot through that. He was happy just to get it on target. It was an easy save.
1: Leicester will be able to pick up the possession. And we're in that mix of situation where it's still the international break, but club football is going on as it is here. Club football fully returns on Friday night. That's in the Championship at the London Stadium. London Derby, your former side, West Ham, against Queen's Park Rangers. That's live on TalkSport 2. But before league action, it's cup action, and it's Stevenage who are one up against Leicester, who have had their first real chance of a response there from Watson. Now Sutar looks to play one direct to the penalty area, where it's chested down there. Then came the challenge before Stevenage are able to get it clear. Braybrook picking up the pieces now for the Foxes. Playing it out towards the right side. This is Riley Carr taking on early. On he goes, right for the delivery. It's come off the fullback, and it's a Leicester City corner now. And on that right side, the far side.
0: See, they passed the ball a lot here. And Sutar just played one ball over the top of the last defender there. And really, Bristol brought it down on his chest. Maybe he should have done better with it. You know, he just sat down into the right area. He can get the shot away. But he needs to get on the ball more, and they need to find him more.
1: Corners played short again, and then the ball came towards the penalty area. It's also volleyed back in on the rebound, and it was uncomfortable that for Varden, who decided to parry it away to deny Braybrook. And it's another corner to come here for Leicester.
0: It's a strange one, wasn't it? Yeah. But why has he held on to that?
1: So it's the same approach again here from the Foxes. Now they deliver in after initially playing it short. Stevenage get it headed away, and Neil has pressure on him from Marcel. It's broken out to Patterson for Stevenage. He's kicked it straight into the Leicester man. The Foxes get the possession again as it deflects back towards Koulibaly. He will happily slow things down again for the Foxes, who now look to flick a switch and drive forward on this left side. McFarlane taking it a few yards forward, wide towards that left. But then again, he turns back with no real options ahead of him. Stevenage sticking to that 4-4-2 shape well, and again No gaps appearing defensively for them, making it difficult for Leicester to break them down. That's why with 36 minutes on the clock, Leicester unable to find the back of the net. Looking to change that here. Watson plays it out to the left. It's McFarlane who can deliver. It's taken a deflection on its way through to the penalty area. It was then Bristich with the header, but it looked like he fouled his man before winning it. It was way off target anyway, and it is a free kick for the Borough. And we're at that stage already where Barden is eating up just a little bit of time here. In goal for the hosts. Before again he will play that long direct approach.
0: Pretty well organised team, aren't they, Stephen? It's my first live look at them this year. Well organised team. Credit to the coach.
1: So it was Sanderson who was caught in the offside position after the initial touch after the free kick. So Leicester back with the possession. One thing that's going to be difficult for Stevenage is if they do go direct on the break, Harry Sutai's certainly got the height to win those aerial duels, making it difficult for both Sanderson and Kemp. This is McFarlane laying it back towards Braybrook, still within the Stevenage half as he looks to float one out towards Carr. It's going to be difficult for the number 60 to take it down, and he couldn't quite stretch far enough. And Stevenage will have a throw right by their own corner flag, which will mean in terms of the territory, well, it will stay the same because it will stay very much within that Stevenage half in terms of the possession, but it would just, for now, with this throw, be for the hosts.
0: I think, you know, if you're ultra-critical, they're 1-0 up Stevenage here against you know, one of the big hitters and one of the favourites to win the competition. So, you know, from that point of view, the scoreline is great for them. Just need to get the ball into the front men with a little bit more quality. And you're saying about, you know, Sutar being, you know, what's he, 6'4", 6'5", he's a big boy, isn't he? But there's no reason why, you know, as a centre-half, you can't look at your centre-forward. As long as you're drilling that chest height, it doesn't matter how big Sutar is. If the quality is good enough in terms of hitting his chest, it doesn't, you know, he's got to let you have it.
1: That kept in play. It wasn't. So Leicester now win themselves a throw midway inside their own half. Stevenage did win a free kick before. They tried to play it quickly to catch Leicester out towards Sanderson, who couldn't quite take it under control. But you can tell it's the early group stage kind of game in the Jersey Mike's Trophy, with just the lack of noise at the moment inside the stadium. But again, goals can change things. Leicester coming forward. Watson now onto his right foot, then turns back out onto his left, once more onto his right. Uses Braybrook just behind, looking to play it towards the box. That was intercepted. Comes out to Marcel. Nice touch. And now Stevenage can think about breaking forward. There's that early ball in behind as Aluko was able to get a defensive touch in there for Leicester. He was the last man back, so he had to do so and was up to the task at centre half.
0: Yeah, if you don't get the touch on that, Sanderson's in. You know, it was a really good break on. That's worth the risk, that ball. Although he got cut out, if it doesn't get cut out, you're able to get it there. He's in one-on-one.
1: Just 5 minutes of this first half to play. 1-0 to Stevenage against Leicester here at the Sporter Arena. Suter now within the Stevenage half. He'll find Braybrook. Again, Carr's got a lot of space out on that right side. He's now found. Let's see what Riley Carr can do as he plays it towards the box, but it took a deflection on his way through, which means Stevenage were able to clear. There's no intent from the hosts to put pressure on Leicester after that clearance. They're really holding out to half-time, aren't they? Leicester did concede very late in the first half in the opening game of the group stages. It didn't matter too much because they were already 5-0 up when they conceded right at the end of that half. But it will make a big difference here if Stevenage are to get a second, or if Leicester are to get an equaliser, in terms of the way this game goes. Harden has this free kick for Stevenage. He'll play it high towards that right side, towards the goal scorer Marcel, who leaps high enough but doesn't win the header. McFarlane now picks it up for Leicester. Suter, Kemp looking to lead a press, but he was the only one pressing, so now it's comfortable for Braybrook to try and bring it out of that midfield. Moves it towards Aluko, who can carry it a few yards forward towards the halfway line. And he's got options ahead of him. Doyle trying to find a pocket, trying to beat three players. He's on the deck and he's unable to get back up in time because now Stevenage coming away with it. And on that left side with Patterson. Patterson driving on forward against Koulibaly onto his left foot, sending it in. It's taken a deflection. It's a Stevenage corner. 1-0 with 4 minutes of the first half to play.
0: We haven't seen too much of him, have we? Patterson on the left-hand side for Stevenage. Everything's gone down this right-hand side. Marcel has looked the more dangerous wide player, no doubt about it. But that was decent. You know, he got it there. Wanted to take his man on, got himself a corner.
1: Patterson to take. Second corner on the far side now for Stevenage. They went high towards the back post in the first. Let's see what Patterson does this time round as he sends it again high towards the centre of the box where there was a touch. There was a man being pulled down. Referee ignores it. Patterson picks it up on the recycled ball out towards that left side. Drills another one into the penalty area. It's going to bounce towards Koulibaly, who has time not to clear but to keep the possession for Leicester, who look to pass their way out. But Carr was beaten to it, and Stevenage have it again wide on this left side. Patterson looking to drive forward. He's got runners ahead of him. He goes on alone now towards the box, then goes down. There came the appeals. There comes the second ball and a strike, which is comfortable for Ravazzoli to then claim. It was straight at the Leicester goalkeeper. Good spell that from the host, and it's starting to open up late up in this first half. 1-0 Stevenage, but Leicester looking to change that with a ball towards Bristich now on this right side for Leicester. Cuts in onto his left foot, shoots, it's blocked away towards the edge of the area, and it's moved back out towards Doyle. Doyle clips one into the box, but Carr's in an offside position, and this shot was comfortable for Barden to dive down to his right to make a save anyway.
0: Well, Carr on that right-hand side for Leicester looked quite lively early on, but I think as the game's developed, I think you've got to give credit to the fullback early on that side. He's gradually got on top in that battle.
1: And Stevenage are almost there in terms of half-time, but that's just a sign of how this game can open up, because Stevenage were attacking up one end, and Leicester decided to actually really go for it in terms of a counter-attack before Stevenage got the numbers back, and that's how the opportunity was created. And now they're looking for a direct approach towards Watson. James Wilden chasing back to win the header before it's cleared away by Keelan Casey. Braverick picking up the next ball, moving it out wide towards this right side. Riley Carr now finding Doyle. Doyle goes early to the box. That's headed away by Casey. Leicester will pick it up again with Doyle a little deeper this time, still within the Stevenage half. 2 minutes of the first half to go. Stevenage 1, Leicester 0 at the Sports Arena. It's Koulibaly now on the right side. Moves it forward towards Carr. Gets it back again, the right back. Stevenage standing firm. Soutar now. McFarlane the option to his left, who he uses. And now goes further wide towards Watson. He looks for the 1-2 with Neil, and he's now in behind the Stevenage defence as he cuts it back across the face. It's going to come out towards Braybrook. He lets it run on towards Koulibaly, whose ball out to the left will be picked up by Doyle. Moves it just behind him for Neil now onto his right foot. He's got Doyle now to his left. Doyle is found here on the byline. Looks to get past his man James Wilden, who was strong in the challenge. Now unleashes one near Marcel, who has a lot of room on this right for Stevenage to burst into as he looks to play one in behind towards Kemp, who's isolated at the moment. Saluko coming across. It's laid back towards Marcel, driving infield this time for the hosts. And for the first time really in what, maybe 35 minutes or so, it's the Borough who are happy to hold on to the possession, as it's Casey who now has it. And early now on that halfway line, playing it out wide to the left for Patterson. Patterson driving infield. And we haven't had too much to judge in terms of the Leicester press, because they've had all the possession, but they're able to win it back here as they force Stevenage to take a direct approach. We're in the 45th minute. It's Stevenage a goal up, looking to hold on till half time, but Leicester looking to change that. Braybrook now moving it into the Borough half, but his pass didn't have enough on it as we go into one additional minute at the end of the first half, as it's Kemp now who picks it up on the counter attack here for Stevenage. Marcel's got acres of space to his right. He uses one near Marcel, right side of the box, onto his left foot. This time it's over the crossbar, almost a carbon copy of the Stevenage opener, but it remains Stevenage 1, Leicester 0.
0: Well, it looked like he'd done exactly the same as he had for his first goal. He's pretended to play, he's checked onto his left foot, got a shot away, but this time he's high over the target. But certainly been the best player that attack-wise, haven't he, in this first half, Marcel? He really has been a thorn in the side for Leicester.
1: And it looks like we're closing in on the last of the action in this first half. We've almost played the minutes of stoppage time at the end of it, and Well, it was Stevenage who were closer to getting a second really within it than Leicester to finding an equalising goal as McFarlane now plays it out wide to the left side for Watson, but there's no time for an attack as there goes the half-time whistle. And straight away I did hear some quiet boos out to my right side from those almost 1,000 Leicester fans who have again enjoyed the possession, 75% of it, have enjoyed the chances, but it's Stevenage with the vital moment. That came on minute 24. The former Fox, Marcel, able to cut in onto his left foot. A great strike across the face of goal. Came off the crossbar, found the back of the net at half-time here at the Sports Arena. It's Stevenage 1, Leicester 0. What did you make of that?
0: Well, I think if the game was what we expected from Leicester's point of view, you know, they were going to dominate possession, maybe lack a little bit of a cutting edge around the final third. But I think what we also seen was a very well organised, dogged, I think is the word I'd probably use at times, Stevenage side. And they do have a player on this right hand side on the right wing that looks like he's got a fabulous finish on him on his left foot. He wants to cut in. Certainly his left foot is the one that you want to keep him off. But they've allowed him to get on that left foot a couple of times. They paid the price. He's got the difference between the two teams. I think Russell Martin will feel that, with more composure, better decision making in the final third, they've got more than a goal in them. But certainly, I think both managers will be in there thinking, okay, well, do we want to go on and win this? Or do we sit and try and, from Stevenage's point of view, try and just sit and think, okay, let's pick our chances really, Tyler. I think they will be selective when they commit forward, but they have shown that they've got a lot of intelligence and a lot of organisation. I've been really impressed with Stevenage.
1: And the good thing from Navarra is that I've hardly mentioned Kemp, I've hardly mentioned Sanderson up top in that front too, because there's a lot more attackingly that they can do even with this one goal lead. And for Leicester, it's got to be more of the same in terms of the possession, but they've just got to be that final ball, that final bit of quality in the final third.
0: Well, we've hardly seen Bristich. You know, when you think that you've had 75% possession, you know, you should have been mentioning his name in commentary a lot. I've hardly heard his name. Carr started off bright on the right-hand side. Watson on his left-hand side has lacked conviction. I think there will be changes made, certainly from Leicester's point of view at half-time, because they don't look like they've got a forward with an semblance of confidence of hitting the back of the net. And, that's something that, for all of their approach play, you've got to have in your team.
1: And currently live on TalkSport, given that it's half-time here, well, the England game is just getting underway against the Czech Republic. Jim Proudfoot is providing commentary. Carl Walker also within the commentary team. That one at Wembley live currently on TalkSport. But here at the Sports Arena, Stevenage lead by 1-0 at half-time. And that means that they currently top the group and are on their way to qualification, but it's a game like this which means so much more. And really, it's in terms of momentum for the future of this season. That's what this game's going to do, isn't it?
0: Well, you know, you heard the boos at the end there. You mentioned it. It's all right there. The Leicester fans have come here expecting to win this game. The 1-0 down. They've got two big games coming up. And I said that they're both at home, Peterborough and Doncaster. You know, if they were to lose this game, Leicester, there's still a lot of football to be played, let's say that. But if they were to lose it, you go into those two games with players lacking that little bit of confidence, with the crowd not being on side. And you do not want that.
1: Well, at half-time, it's Stevenage 1, Leicester 0. And we'll see you for the second half.
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1: Kempty was able to take it down. Russell Martin's furious how easy the number 10 was able to get it. He's got Marcel out towards his right as he goes on. Now uses Marcel, who cuts back into the penalty area. Left footed strike, what a goal that is. It's come off the top of the crossbar and then bounced down and into the roof of the net. The far top corner, left footed strike. And it's the former Leicester man who scores against the boxes.
0: He cuts inside, he's right behind. We can see a lovely view of that. And no goalkeeper in the world is going to stop that. Top corner, left foot, fabulous finish.
1: And it's Stevenage 1, Leicester 0. So Stevenage, a goal up at the Sporter Arena at half-time. And well, you may have seen the news today. That's League One side Bradford City have appointed their new boss. The former Wickham manager Michael Duff takes the reins, replacing Graham Alexander, who departed for Championship side Preston North End. On TalkSport 2's EFL All Access show yesterday, Hugh Rosencroft and Adrian Clark were joined by reporter for the Bradford Telegraph, Simon Parker, to assess why the Bantams have gone in this direction.
23: He got great bang to his buck, Graham Alexander did. I mean, you know, budget-wise, they're probably sort of top half of the table, but not certainly top three or four. So, you know, they were overachieving in a sense of the size of what, you know, what they had to offer compared to some of the other teams. So, in a way, it's a very high bar for someone coming in, isn't it? Because although it's a strange situation, you know, you don't often get a chance to take over a team in the top two. But also, you're taking over a team that probably shouldn't be in the top two if you based it on financial clout, let's say. So he's done such a good job going. And I think perhaps other managers might have looked at it and thought, yeah, that's a good job. But hang on, you know, I've got to maintain that to do well. You know, anything below that is seen as, oh, I've dropped off since Graham Alexander left. So in a way, you almost become a victim of your own success to a degree. Because they haven't got the you know, the financial injection that perhaps other teams in that division have. But that's not to knock, you know, the opportunity there, because it's a great opportunity, and they're a team that have got used to winning over the last 2 years or so. So, you know, you're going into a confident dressing room, which must be, you know, great for a new manager, because invariably you tend to go into one that's, you know, bereft of confidence and needs picking up off the floor.
3: Absolutely, yeah. 5 wins from 8. Only conceded 5 goals this season. It's absolutely... I mean, the defence, it doesn't need touching, does it, Simon? Just a few more goals would be good. I actually think Duff is tactically not a bad match in terms of Alexander. You know, he's a manager that doesn't need heavy possession. He's good on the transitions. The pressing is a big part of his, or always has always been a big part of his style of play. I think he's not a bad stylistic fit, but I guess when there are other names being banded around, like Dave Challoner with his success, various promotions, Rowett, Heckingbottom, etc., there is a feeling, I guess, among the supporters, like, why Duff? Why have we gone for him when maybe we could have aimed a bit higher?
23: Yeah, I can understand that to a degree with names. I think what they want is the continuity. Mm. And, I mean, this club has been built solidly around what Graeme Alexander wants the team to play like. Every player coming in is drilled, you know, to the nth degree about this role requires this position, you do this, you do that. Mm. So they all know it, you know, off pat. So in a sense, you've got Michael Duff, whose playing style and philosophy is very similar. You know, he likes 3 centre-halves, 2 wing-backs. And it's not a huge jump in terms of you know, tactical ideas and how, you know, in his philosophy. So I think from that point of view, it's seen as quite a smooth transition. He's good mates with Graham from their Burnley days, so they talk regularly. So I'd imagine they've had conversations this week, you know, about, well, you'd imagine certain players, certain where they need to improve, where they're strong. So I think he'll be going in sort of, you know, well-informed about everything. So I think they're just trying to keep a smooth transition, because obviously it's been so good for so long that they don't want to upset the apple cart. And that's obviously the big fear, that suddenly this feel-good factor that's been building over the last couple of seasons should suddenly burst, you know, eight, nine games into the season, which has again started so well.
1: 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It's the place to go for all the big discussion and debate following the weekend's EFL action. 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But in terms of what's going on in the footballing world, when it's England 0, Czech Republic 0, 15 minutes gone at Wembley, that's live on TalkSport as we speak. Also in the same group in the Nations League, Croatia 0, Spain 0. But there's plenty of other games going on in the Jersey Mike's Trophy, currently also at half-time. 0-0 between Accrington, Stanley, Salford, and also Wimbledon Barnet. Crewe a goal up at Blackpool. Cambridge lead Northampton by 1-0. Doncaster 1, Liverpool under-21s 0. Exeter 2, Oxford United 1. 0-0 between Fleetwood and Barnsley, along with Grimsby and Burton. Huddersfield a 2-0 up against Rochdale. MK Dons a 3-0 up against Brentford under-21s. Newport a goal up against Plymouth. Peterborough 4 up against Ipswich under-21s. It's 1-0 Port Vale against Mansfield. It's 2-0 Bradford City away at Rotherham. Sheffield Wednesday lead Sunderland under-21s by 1-0. 0-0 between Shrewsbury and Stockport. Of course, 1-0 here between Stevenage and Leicester. And Wickham 3 up against Bristol Rovers, with Crawley 0 from the nil, the final half-time scoreline. The players are making their way out onto the pitch for the second half. Well, it's Leicester who are making their way out currently. There's plenty more to come on TalkSport over the weekend as the return of club football happens. West Ham against Queen's Park Rangers on Friday night. Live commentary on TalkSport 2 at 8. And then the Premier League commentary returns. The early Saturday kickoff, Arsenal against Leeds. build up from 11 live on Talk Sport. And you can follow all the scores from 2:30 onwards with Adrian Durrant on game day live on Talk Sport. And the home of the EFL, Talk Sport continues on that Saturday, Middlesbrough against Wolves, for exclusive commentary on Talk Sport 2. And I mentioned the London Derby on Friday night. Well, how about this on Sunday? A derby on the South Coast, 12 p.m. kickoff, Southampton against Portsmouth on Talk Sport 2, your home of the EFL. But at the moment, well, it's a long wait for these Leicester players who have made their way out of the tunnel early. Alvin Martin, do you think that's a sign of intent perhaps from Russell Martin, getting his players out, waiting for the opposition?
0: Well, it wouldn't have surprised me to see a couple of changes. I think the forward line really looked, well, it didn't look effective, let's just say that. You know, the amount of ball they had around the edge, and I can't remember with any real conviction. I mean, Doyle had probably three chances on his own. But apart from that, no one really looked like getting to grips with the final third.
1: Well, you mentioned about changes. I can see one from Leicester point of view. I can see at least one from a Stevenage point of view. Luke Thomas will be coming on here for Leicester. He was one player that dropped out at the starting 11 coming into this one from a couple of weeks ago against Fulham under-21s. He'll be coming on. We'd imagine it's McFarlane who he replaces, but we'll wait and see. It's actually Aluko who is coming off here for Leicester, replaced by Luke Thomas, and a mix-up in the back line. And it looks like a double substitution for Stevenage. Poggio coming onto the field along with Louis Thompson for the visitors. So we thought it would be Leicester making more of the changes. It's actually Stevenage making more of the changes. Coming off the field, Matt Smith, who hardly really had a kick in that first half in central midfield. Thompson on to replace him. And it's actually Wanya Marcel who's come off for Stevenage, and he was there most likely. He's the difference between the sides going into this second half. But perhaps it's rotation really on minutes more than anything, with league action to come at the weekend. So those are the two changes for Stevenage, as we are now underway in this second half. Kemp picking it up here for the host, but he's giving it away right across the face, right on that halfway line. And now it's a chance for Carr to drive forward as he moves central towards the edge of the area. On he goes, as it's a deflected effort which goes behind for a corner, and all those 1,000 Leicester fans rise to their feet and they appreciate that start to the second half.
0: Yeah, Carr again showing that he can travel with the ball. He really did go, didn't he? He cut inside early then, was heading right for the heart of that defence. Just too many defenders here in the end, but he's won himself a corner.
1: So first corner of the second 45. Less than a minute gone of it, but first some sorting out for the referee to do. Was there a little bit of pushing and shoving? Looks like it's Riley Carr and the goalkeeper Barden who's involved. So we can now take this corner right in front of the Leicester fans as Doyle sent it in towards the back post. That was an important defensive touch from the Stevenage captain Pijani, because otherwise it would have been a tapping at the back stick. And it's the same again, another Leicester corner, this time from the other side.
0: I'm surprised he haven't really been able to get more out of Suter. You know, he towers above everybody there. You know, even just putting him on the near post, you know, if you get the ball into him, he flicks it on, he's going to be a real handful.
1: So, second time in this second half from the corner. Another in-swinging delivery, and Stevenage win the header. This time it was Caelan Casey. It's come out towards this right side, and it's Neil who was seeing out of play for a throw for the Foxes. And maybe, for all the possession and a few chances for Leicester in the first half, attacking now to our right side, those Leicester fans, that might make a difference also for the Foxes in this second half. As Luke Thomas looking to play one direct towards Bristich, it's coming straight back at him before it's moved out towards this left side. McFarlane finding Thomas, filling in at centre half. That's a great ball towards Carr, right side of the box. It's bouncing around right on the goal line. It was Casey who was able to get it away. Thomas recycling. Great early opportunity in the second half there for Leicester. and the fans responding away to our right. Leicester keep that possession within the Stevenage half, pinning the host back early on in this second half. 2 minutes gone in the second half. It's still Stevenage who lead by a goal to nil, but it's Leicester who are coming forward looking for an equaliser as they move it out towards this left side. Braybrook is the option infield. Instead, it goes behind towards Luke Thomas. Carr just peeling off out wide towards this right as the possession is with Koulibaly, and now Doyle a little wider on the Leicester right as he wants it onto his left foot, moves it to the edge of the area. Braybrook now, as there's an option for Carr, space right side of the box, cuts it back, it's taken a deflection, there's claims for a handball before it's volleyed kick by Firjani. Leicester pick it up again, move it forward again. This is much more in terms of attacking intent as another ball goes into the penalty area. It's inches away from Doyle. Steven has stretched and get it headed clear. There was an offside flag in there somewhere, and the host can relax a bit.
0: Well, bright start to the second half. You know, they're getting the ball in decent areas. Carr looks like a player that maybe has had a flea in his ear at half time, because he's come up with a

0: naked eye. I haven't seen a replay of it, but she, you know, the referee was right on it there, so she had a great view.
1: So it remains Stevenage 1, Leicester 0, with almost 5 minutes of the second half gone. This is live commentary on TalkSport 2 for myself, Tyler Morris, and Alvin Martin. Beside me to the left, Leicester looking to come forward. This is Braybrook now. He will move it back towards that halfway line for Leicester City. And there was a lot of points in that first half where it was just a lot of possession and slow build-up. So far from the Foxes, it's been a little fast. Let's see how long they can keep that up for. As Thomas now looks to play one central, Bristich was in an offside position. There you go. I've mentioned the number nine for you.
0: Yeah, not
1: very
0: often.
1: He's in an offside position.
0: Not very often, and that's poor, really. That is poor. You know, you should not be offside in that sort of situation. You know, he's getting a bit frustrated because I think you need more touches as a forward. You want to be involved in the game a lot more. And in the end, you start to lose a bit of concentration because you're not getting enough touches. You're not involved.
1: Well, Leicester looking to win a game from behind for the first time this season. Long way to go as Doyle now picks it up, edge of the area, left footed shot, that's blocked by Casey. And Stevenage looking for only a second win at home this season.
0: Better tempo though, you know, the tempo is very important, you know, a bit of the zest and, you know, tenacity, it just unnerves the opposition a little bit more. There's more crispness with the passing, you know, and just they're getting into tackles quicker. They're making it more difficult for Stevenage.
1: And the problem is, we mentioned in that first half, there was no outball there for Caden Casey, who's kicked it straight in towards Ravazzoli, who's able to pick it up for Leicester, and the Foxes can get back in towards their rhythm. And Stevenage can once again sit deep in those two banks of four and then the two up top.
0: They've got to keep this going though, Charlie. You know, they've got to actually, you know, keep the pressure on the Stevenage. They can't take the foot off the pedal and start to go back into their shell where they're becoming a bit more pedestrian and easy to read.
1: Well, we've just seen a sign of a number nine getting frustrated when Bristich came so deep to retrieve the possession. Stevenage then win it back, don't keep it for long. Thomas now moving it forward to Doyle chipping inside, was then tripped up. Interesting position from a free kick. Well, they've gone on with it quickly here. Leicester referee won't allow that to happen because it's so central, it's quite far out to shoot, isn't it?
0: I mean, Doyle's caught the eye tonight, you know, in terms of getting himself into good positions, you know, especially in the first half when he was through, and he's got good technical ability. You can see there, he's got really tight space. He's got the ball under control. He's moved the ball and got himself a foul. But you know, you need that finish. You need the end product if you're going to be a real player.
1: So it's both Doyle and Thomas standing over this one. In fact, it's Watson who's that second option for Leicester. But Doyle looks favourite for. He's the right-footed option. Watson the left-footed option. Three-man Stevenage wall as it's pinged in towards that back post, but there's no one there in blue, and it's straight out for a goal kick. That was disappointing from a Leicester point of view, wasn't it? And look at Russell Martin ahead of us. He's furious.
0: Yeah, look at they've come out in the second half and they've played with a lot more competitiveness and zest is the word I use. But, you know, you've still got to have the end product. You've still got to keep the pressure on. I think sometimes just by working hard, and put the opposition under pressure, playing high up the pitch, you know, that can rattle them. You can see that they've lost a little bit of cohesion, Stevenage, because of that.
1: And it remains Stevenage 1, Leicester 0. Stevenage looking to change that. Patterson making his way forward, central, edge of the area, left footed shot. He got it through the defender's legs, but then it sailed on wide of that far post. A low, hard effort for the number 44, one which he couldn't find the target with. Yet to scored this season, scored four last campaign, three of those in this competition, can add to it here and let Leicester get us going again with their goalkeeper. Ravazzoli goes long for Carr. It's a great pick out there for the number 60, who now wins Leicester a corner. A touch off the centre half, Casey. A corner to come here.
0: Has certainly been the battle of the night, hasn't it? One-on-one, you know, early the left back for Stevenage and Carr, the right-sided wide player for Leicester. Been, you know, he's had a decent start to the second half, Carl.
1: As this is Watson, Leicester take the short approach. Doyle now sends it into the back post. Soutar was stretching, and even for all of his height, it was still so difficult to get a proper contact as it sails off target.

0: they must have been in that position. You know, I'm talking about being behind Stevenage's back line with the option of crossing a ball or placing a ball into an area, what, 7-8 times? And they still haven't scored from it.
1: Well, speaking of the scoring, there's been a goal in the England game. England a goal up, a Soufal own goal at Wembley. That's live on Talk Sport. They're here on Talk Sport 2 with myself, Tyler Morris and Alvin Martin. It's Stevenage 1, Leicester 0, with almost 10 minutes gone of the second half. But it's Leicester hitting Stevenage on the break here. Carr's making an overlapping run. Breivik holds on to it. And by that point, the move seems to peter out, but he still carries the ball forward all the way to the corner flag. There came the challenge from the Stevenage substitute, Thompson, but he's given it away towards Breivik. Can he keep it in play? No, the flag's up from the linesman on this near side. Those Leicester fans not happy with the decision. The fans all around us on this main stand are, as the goal kick has been awarded.
0: They're playing with more aggression, aren't they, though, Leicester, in the second half, and they're certainly out-fighting Stevenage at this moment in time.
1: And the hosts are preparing just another couple of changes, but first this goal kick will take place. Turan and Taylor will be the two players coming on for the hosts. I mean, they would have made 4 out of 5 substitutions already in this one. Currently a goal up. Leicester with the possession with their goalkeeper. Pressure on him. And he's forced to play it out wide towards this right side for Carr, who also had 3 Stevenage players on him. So his touch takes it out now for a throw for the Borough within the Leicester half. Still, Ravel is happy to wait for these changes to take place so Stevenage can get us going again. Probably the furthest forward they've been in a while with possession within the Leicester half. Newton will get it back again here, the number 4 plays it high out towards that left side. Kemp takes it down. Did it come off of him last? No, it didn't, meaning a corner has now been awarded here for the hosts, looking for a second goal and a bit of breathing space between themselves and Leicester. First corner for them now of the second half. Patterson ready to take. It's either a floated or an in-swing delivery. We'll wait and see. A lot of height there from a Stevenage point of view. West Ham Loney Casey, the tallest amongst all of them, as it's sent into the box. It's Leicester who get that first touch away. It's still kept alive on this right side now. Now laid off, and there was a drive forward. Was it a foul on the edge of the box? It was. So a good position here for Stevenage. Right on the edge of the Leicester area. Wide on the right.
0: Clever play by Early. That's on that's right-hand side of the penalty. He just bought himself a foul, really. He had no intention of going anywhere with that ball. Just flicked it to one side, went down. And this is a more than decent area to deliver from for Stevenage.
1: So again, those 2 substitutions that are planned will have to wait, because it's a big chance here for the Borough, looking for a second goal at the Sports Arena in front of an empty stand out to our left, almost empty, apart from that tiny section all the way out to the left of it, as it's the ball into the penalty area here with a lot of power. It looked like it came off a Leicester head. It did. It came off Doyle. It's a corner now to come for Stevenage, right in front of that tiny, tiny section. Only a fifth of the stand which is open for home supporters this evening. Right in front of Patterson, who will deliver the latest corner. Best spell of the second half here for Stevenage. A goal up, approaching the hour mark. Still Turan and Taylor waiting to come on from the bench. Patterson to take this latest corner, and it goes towards the near post. There's the header, and it's a second goal here for Stevenage. The ball towards the near post. They mixed it up this time. Leicester caught out, and it's the hosts who have themselves a second. Completely unmarked at that near post, and it's the striker Sanderson who guides it right across the face. No chance for Rabizzoli, who was stood to the spot. And it's Stevenage 2, Leicester 0 with an hour gone.
0: Well, it's all falling to pieces now. You know, they've come up with the right attitude, but again, they haven't defended well there. On the good play that they had, on the good aspects of the second half performance, they still haven't been able to get the ball in the back of the net. It's a real problem for Leicester. And they paid the price. Look, it was a good amount of pressure put on them by Stevenage. Decent ball in, but really, that's a free header, you know, inside the 6-yard box, you know, and that's unforgivable.
1: So the two changes now taking place here for for Stevenage. And how about that for a last touch from Sanderson? He now comes off of the field. Turan coming on to replace him. And it was the other striker, Inkep, who came off for Terry Taylor, who is now on the field here. As he returns, he wasn't in the squad last time out. Was on loan at Northampton last season, who got to the semi-final of this competition. But Leicester will need to respond, and they're going to try to start that with changes of their own from the bench. A triple substitution. Neil's full senior debut comes to an end. Decadova Reed is coming on to replace him. Scored in the opening game of the groups in this one. Bristrich was nowhere near able to recreate his hat-trick from match day one, and it's Reese who comes on to replace him up top. And Will Alves is the final change here for Leicester. And Watson off the field. Alves is definitely a player who can bring some excitement, bring some quick feet in there from a Leicester point of view, another academy player. So a trio of changes for Russell Martin's side. As Stevenage, two up here at the Sports Arena with half an hour to play in the Jersey Mikes Trophy. And Suter now chasing back for Leicester to Preet Brogio, who is chasing for the hosts. And it breaks now for Koulibaly here for the Foxes within his own half. Stevenage have that little bit of comfort now with the two-goal margin, and the onus really all on Leicester, looking to respond with their substitute, Reese. Reese, who's facing his own goal at the moment, moves it behind towards Braybrook. A lot of height up there, up top for Leicester in the penalty area. And there's the first delivery towards him, but it's past him and straight out for a goal kick. But that was a better little bit of response there from the Foxes, wasn't it?
0: Yeah, look, they've started the second half off well, but it's not worth anything really, Tyron, unless you're going to actually stick the ball in the back of the net. And, they had so many opportunities and were so dominant, but didn't do that. And every time that you miss a chance or a delivery is off, then it gives Stevenage more time just to nick a goal, and that's exactly what they've done.
1: Maurice, who started the last three games in League One, he scored two goals against Stop Court and nine goals in total last campaign from Bristol City, and might just bring something different from an attacking point of view for the Foxes.
0: I think sometimes when you're playing in that back line for Leicester, you're seeing chance after chance, good development after good development, not being taken advantage of, and you start to lose a little bit of confidence in your team as a whole. And that lack of thrust, that lack of penetration or quality in the final third, if it isn't there, it drags the whole unit down.
1: This is a Suter taking a more direct approach, looking to play it high out to the left for Alves, his first involvement since coming off of the bench. Wants to get it on towards his right foot, twisting and turning against James Wildon, moves it back towards Braybrook now. Is he going to deliver towards the box? No, he moves it along to the right for Koulibaly. He goes further wide now for Carr, facing his own goal at the moment. And again, there's no real forward ball. There's no gaps that Stevenage are letting appear, as it's Thomas now playing it wide to the left side. It's with Alves again. Alves now onto his right foot. Turns back again. Plays it back again for Thomas. Decadova Reed now moving it wide to the left as there's a chance for a delivery. It's sent into the box. It's Casey who rises highest as it comes out towards Koulibaly. But he turns back for the Foxes. Finds Luke Thomas now. Thomas finding Decadova Reed. He goes wide to the left. It's Will Alves, who's been lively since coming off of the bench. Taking on James Wildon, lays it back to Decadova Reed, who sends it in towards the penalty area. And it was inches away from reaching Doyle. It was important for Per Jenny to get it away for Stevenage. And Leicester starting to really pin in Stevenage. Looking for a response, looking for one back in this one. They're two goals down with 25 minutes to play at the Sporter Arena. As Thomas now chips one in behind, but it was from two central, wasn't it? It was always going to be difficult to find a team, and then it's straight into the gloves of Barden in goal for the hosts.
0: I mean, that's something that they've done really well, Stephen, is they've made the, you know, the centre of that that defence, when it's about 5-10 yards outside the edge of the own penalty area, really congested. It's hard for Leicester to get any ball into their front players from there.
1: Well, it's a game you can just about say is still in the balance, because the next goal in this one is a big one. It either completely finishes it off or it brings things straight back alive again, with it currently at 2-0. Thomas, that was a risky ball back to his goalkeeper Ravizzoli, who had to stretch to get it clear under pressure. Casey then trying to get it away further on the second ball. Terry Taylor was chasing, he couldn't get it for the Borough. Leicester pick up the possession again, but unfortunately for the Foxes, not where they want it. And for all the possession, once more the same old story after a 2-week break. And now they've given it away. Now Tooten, who can maybe start a Stevenage break. Thompson was happy to turn back and keep the ball for the Borough. Keenan Casey. It almost seems bizarre seeing Stevenage with the ball within their own half. We've hardly seen it all evening, but they haven't needed it. That's the most important thing, as they've now got it on this left side. That's a good interception by Koulibaly. Can he keep it in play on the right? Ravel furious that the flag didn't go up, but then his ball forward didn't have enough on it. A shake of your head there, because it's just poor really in terms of that quality in the final third from Leicester.
0: Well, I'm getting frustrated with Leicester. I wonder what Russell Martin's like, you know. It's and the fans on to our right there, you know, they, whenever they get the ball, they just don't seem to be able to, you know, put the finishing touch to it.
1: And it'll be understanding if you're frustrated perhaps with what happens on Friday night on TalkSport 2, because it's your old side West Ham who hosts QPR at the London Stadium. 8 p.m. kickoff live on TalkSport 2 Friday night, the return of the Championship, and that one, there's three games on TalkSport 2 in the Championship this weekend. Middlesbrough against Wolves, and the South Coast Derby, Southampton, Portsmouth. But here at the Sports Arena, Stevenage 2, Leicester 0. Halfway through the second half now. Leicester looking for one back. Dick Cordova Reeds. He's being forced back and he's now giving it away, and he's not chasing back, and there's gaps, and there was a runner in behind, but that was ignored. Toran was driving forwards, and by the time his man looked up, he was in an offside position. Now Leicester coming forward up the other end. Chance for a cross into the box. There's a dangerous chance, and it's Doyle who was coming in. Free header. Maybe he was offsided perhaps and only saw it at the last second. It's over the crossbar anyway.
0: Yeah, I mean, it looked worse than I think it was. It might have been just ahead of him, this ball. It comes in, and you think, oh, he's got to score. I mean, he's had three attempts at goal. Should have done better with the two, but maybe it just come to him. He's seen it a little late. Maybe I'm being a little easy on him. I don't know, but certainly, if he'd had his shooting boots on tonight, yeah, we could have seen a different scoreline, that is for sure.
1: Actually, that's the first we've seen of that tonight in terms of the 5-second countdown from the goal kick from the referee. That probably sums up the Stevenage approach with a quarter of the game to play. Two goals to the good. Top of the group at the moment. Qualification now firmly within their hands into those knockout stages. And they have reached the quarterfinals three times in this competition. That's the best that they've ever done. The Borough looking to build on that this season. As here's Terry Taylor now picking it up for Stevenage, but Leicester were chasing back with a little bit too much pressure for the referee's liking. Free kick now for the hosts, who can relax and who can breathe a little. There you go, there's the attendance figures. And 2,000, I think, I just heard. Almost half of that Leicester. You've got to give credit to the Leicester fans. And really, you've got to give credit to anyone who's made the trip out here to support their team, in what almost feels like a build-up to the big return of League One action for both these sides. Both wanting to look up the table. They both sit mid-table on 9 points. But still a lot of football to be played here. Soutar playing one in behind Reese, right side of the box. There's his shot. What a shot it was. It was so much power. And just like that, Leicester are back in this one. Stevenage 2, Leicester 1 with over 20 minutes to go. What a strike, Alvin.
0: That's how you do it. I've got to say, it was a great ball that split that defence open. But once he was in a position where he could fire that right foot, he did so absolutely stunningly. He hit the side net and the keeper had no chance. And a great view for us again there, Tyler. What a strike that was.
1: Well, straight off the bench and straight on the score sheet there, Rhys. As he gets his third goal of the season, Leicester making another change. Riley Carr coming off of the field. Howell coming on to replace him. So that's all the changes made from Russell Martin. And his side are now right back into it. And for all the short passing, the possession football, well, it was one ball from the centre-half, Suter, through the Stevenage midfield and defence, recent behind in the penalty area, and that was emphatic in terms of the strike.
0: I mean, you can see from Suter's, you know, point of view, he has got the quality to be able to do that. You know, he will pick a pass out and he will play one that has got the right weight and precision on it. You know, and he's done it a couple of times tonight, but that one really needed to be finished as well. And the run, the time of the run, the ball in, it was perfection.
1: And that might just open things up. We'll wait and see how this one plays out into the final 20. But the pattern of play so far has been followed from this one at Wembley, because England are now two up against Czech Republic. Harry Kane getting another goal. So England 2, Czech Republic 0. That's live on Talk Sport.
0: Now there's a finisher. I wonder how many he would have had tonight for Leicester.
1: It might have been a completely different game if he was on the field. Of course, he played for Leicester, didn't he, on loan, before his career really took off in that 14-15 campaign at Spurs. Never looked back since. As now Leicester coming forward, edge of the area, laid back towards Braybrook. He works it wide to that left. McFarlane, listen to the noise now from the Leicester fans as it's played forward towards the byline. It's Alves with the left-footed ball in. It was Houghton who was tracking back there to intercept before it's cleared away by Thompson. And then Thomas picking up that clearance within the Stevenage half. Here's Braybrook now. He's moved back towards Thomas. Howell is hugging the touchline as now he makes a move infield. That allows space for Koulibaly, who can advance from right back. Moves it infield towards Doyle. Gets it back again here, the fullback. Howell's first involvement. There's pressure on the number 20. Breaks back towards Suter. And Leicester can keep on building within the Stevenage half. With Luke Thomas, who's got an option out to that left side with McFarlane, who he uses. Alves making the overlapping run. McFarlane hangs on to it. Takes it onto his left foot. Cuts back again here, wide on the left for Leicester. Moves it back towards Braybrook. Stevenage deeper than ever at the moment, as Thomas now has it for the Foxes. Braybrook, only option is behind him with Suter. What's the approach now from the Borough in this one? Because their lead has been halved, to try and see this one out or push for a third.
0: I don't think anything changes. I think, you know, they'll carry on thinking, okay, we've got to deal with Leicester's possession. And when we do win it, if we can have a little bit of composure and get the ball up front, we'll try and cause them another problem on the counter. But you know, they are, I was just watching them then, as they quelled one attack, and when the ball went back deep for Leicester and they had possession, they're still coming out, they're still getting their lines right. But that's what they've done. That back line usually is perfect. You know, they've got some experienced players in that back line, and it's designed to stop Leicester getting the ball into Reece, you know, into his feet in dangerous areas. And for the most part, they've done it. The one chance that he has had, he stuck away perfectly.
1: It's turned into a really competitive this one. With 18 minutes to play, Stevenage 2-1 up. Early has it here with the possession for the host. Patterson dropping deep. He's being forced all the way back now from the Leicester pressure, all the way back to his goalkeeper, who's happy to hit it long there, Barden, first time, meaning Leicester can pick it straight back up again. Russell Martin trying to encourage his players further forward with the possession. Doyle now inside that centre circle. Is there anything going on ahead of him? As he plays one high towards that left side, McFarlane was beaten to it by James Wilden, who can now pick it back up for the hosts, who seem to want the ball just a little bit more since Leicester pulled one back. Trying to settle with the possession rather than settle by sitting deep, as Thomas now has it here for Leicester. And it's back to that other approach from the Borough of remaining strict off the ball. Howell on the right for Leicester, cutting in onto his left foot. On he goes to the edge of the area, gets his shot away. Good block that from Early. And now a completely isolated centre forward, Turan. It's taken off him. It's Suter looking to play one in behind. Couldn't provide another assist there. Early, was he tripped? Yes, says the referee. Free kick goes the way of the Borough. Houghton has gone down off the ball onto the ground. The hosts have one more substitution left to use. Russell Martin's used all of his substitutions so far this evening.
0: I know what they have done really well, Tyler, here. You know, they've got a back line that's committed and has been undone the once. They've got a midfield four and one-on-one maybe, because they are playing quite deep and having to. But the balance that they've got in terms of stopping Leicester getting the ball fed into Cordova Reid. He wants to come off the front, just in front of Reese, and get himself turned on the ball. And he can't, because they're not leaving that space. They're not leaving a space between the back line and the midfield four. It's really difficult to be able to do that for the amount of time that they've done it. I can't remember a Leicester player getting turned on the ball in that zone. So they've played it to perfection.
1: Right, and now back up onto his feet, but Stevenage are preparing their final change of the evening. He will slowly hobble off. And coming on to replace him, Aioli on the field. He wasn't in the squad in the last Jersey Mike's Trophy game against Walsall, the 6-1 victory. He's on the field now for Stevenage. Big 15 minutes left in this one for either side. And don't forget, the Premier League returns this weekend. We've got live commentary on Talk Sports of Arsenal against Leeds. The early Premier League kickoff on Saturday. Build-up begins from 11 on that one. Leicester now looking to come forward with Suter. Centre-half looking forward, playing it to the right for Koulibaly now, who can drive up the line. Some early defensive work from the latest of the substitutes, and Aioli with the foul was pulling down his man Koulibaly, and this could be a good position, couldn't it,
0: yes,
1: Alvin, for the Foxes?
0: Fair enough. It's one you don't want to give away in that area there. Playing short again.
1: Koulibaly now moves it back towards Suter. And you've got someone of Suter's height, surely he's got to be in the penalty area.
0: I don't get that, Tyler. Don't get that. You know, it's down below us. It's on the apex where the 18-yard box is. A decent area to deliver the ball. And they've played a short one. Had two passes and given it away. It's crazy, that.
1: Stevens win themselves a throw. And let's see how long they can keep a little bit of respite with some possession on the halfway line. Russell Martin wants them to get a move on with it, throwing it too early to then take. Gets it back off of Taylor, has pressure on him, but he's straight back to win it back here. The number 14 now advances on. Was there a foul on him? No, says the referee. Well, nope, she's changed her mind. Russell Martin's furious at the decision. But the free kick goes the way of Stevenage, and I'm sure we'll see a very different approach from the Borough to a free kick out wide from what we just saw from Leicester. And straight away, the big centre-halves making their way forward to the penalty area. Perjani and Kaelin Casey. Terry Taylor standing over it.
0: But again, it's disrupting a bit of flow as well from Leicester. You know, decent possession there now. Maybe a bit fortunate to get that free kick.
1: New man from Charlton. Plays it floated towards that back post. Rivazzoli came out and he didn't get there, but got a barge. Referee says free kick Leicester. That's the one that always goes in favour of the goalkeepers, doesn't it?
0: Yeah, I've got to say, I think he's fortunate again there. It didn't really come with any real conviction on that one for me.
1: When you were playing, would you see something like that as given a free kick? Or is it almost the modern game that gives that little bit of contact on a goalkeeper, always a foul?
0: No, I think a lot's changed. For the better, I've got to say, you know, since my days of playing, but the overprotection of the goalkeeper is definitely not, I'm not for it.
1: As there's a chance for Leicester, ball towards that back post. That's a golden opportunity for the substitute, Howell. He almost seemed to land on top of the ball rather than to put it in the back of the net from only a couple of yards out. It remains Stevenage 2, Leicester 1, with just over 10 minutes to go on TalkSport 2.
0: Well, they're starting to, you know, turn the screw a little bit here, aren't they? You know, a bit more efficiency.
1: And they're coming forward again with Howell, who had that big chance as he lays it off to the edge of the area. No one there in blue. Stevenage get it away. Turan, was he tripped? No, says the referee. Good challenge from Suter. As Leicester now coming forward with Doyle. Doyle inside the box. Left-footed shot. That's blocked by Casey. And Reese, the Leicester goal scorer, keeping it alive now wide on that left side. chops in onto his right foot, lays it back behind him as there is Shaw on the edge of the box. Still going on here. Alves with the strike, but it's straight down the throat of the goalkeeper. Comfortable save for Barden. Opened up nicely there for the substitutes.
0: Yeah, he's done well, didn't he? It was a congested area again, but he's just dummied and faked and then made half a yard, got the shot away with a fairly comfortable save of the keeper.
1: He's sent up towards Aioli. Home fans beneath us thought he was being pulled back. Referee ignores those appeals. As Howell now driving forward on the Leicester right. Onto his right foot he goes. Chops back onto his left foot. Sends it in towards that back post. It's Casey who rises highest to get it away for Stevenage. It's Koulibaly who will pick up the second ball. Moves it wide to the right again here for Howell. Taking on Early. Skips in field of Early who brought him down. And now Leicester free kick. They had one in this position before. And this time, well, Suter, he's actually making his way to the ball himself so that Leicester can get a move on with it. But now the big centre-half makes his way to the penalty area.
0: There's just more about it. You know, they've turned the temperature up. They're playing quicker. They're playing with more aggression. But, you know, maybe they could have been doing this a lot earlier, Tyler. You know, that desire that you know to win a ball, to get a ball in, the urgency, maybe it's been lacking for large portions of this game from Leicester's point of view.
1: So a chance now for the Foxes with 10 minutes to go. They're a goal down at Stevenage. It's Doyle who stands over it, right footed delivery towards the penalty area. There is the header, but it's wide. And it looked like it was Suter who was able to win the contact. And really, he should have scored.
0: Well, if he's got a connection on this, it should be in the back of the net because it's the perfect ball. All you got to do is direct it. You haven't got to make any power. Yeah, maybe he was just slightly put off with the man in front of him. But, you know, again, we go back to what we said. They had that exact same position from a delivery, what, 5 minutes ago? And they decided to play short. That's all you need to do. That could have been the second goal. That could have been the equaliser.
1: As long it goes from the Stevenage goal kick. Pressure, though, on Koulibaly. And Touran's able to win it back here for Stevenage. It's Taylor now within the Leicester half. The pressure's coming in from Reece. That's good. Centre forward play. He's not been too involved, but he's got a goal, and now he's won it back from his side, and who are starting this counter-attack from the right with Doyle, who's got an overlapping option, but he went direct to the penalty area, straight in towards the head of Pajani, who's able to get it away for Stevenage. And things are seeming a little bit nervy from the Borough fans all around us, with 9 minutes to go, and Stevenage just the one goal up. 2-1 to be precise in terms of the scoreline. Howell now has it wide on the right here for Leicester. Again wants it on that left foot. Again sent it into the penalty area. Casey gets it out for Stevenage for now. Still not fully cleared. Pajani helps it further away. Patterson now chasing the next ball. He's unable to keep it. Great turn from Howell there. But there's more pressure coming in from Taylor. And now Stevenage looking to hit Leicester on the break. And it's starting to get a little more end-to-end as the ball in behind. It looks like the flag was going up. It looks like you wanted to be linesman there for a second, Alvin. You were quick to officiate on that one.
0: We're going to have to be a little bit careful. They are obviously having to take a few risks here, Leicester, and really squeeze high. But that is leaving them open to a counter.
1: This is James Wilden playing it wide to the right now for Patterson. Patterson up towards that halfway line. Too much pressure on Broggio. The attacking play from Stevenage, he came on at half-time. I've hardly mentioned him. And that's shown the lack of attacking intent really from Stevenage in this second half. But they've got defending to do here as it's Alves twisting and turning against James Wilden, sending it in. Got it all wrong though with the left footed delivery, and it's gone straight behind for a goal kick now.
0: He's looked lively since coming on though. He's just lost his standing foot there, just slipped in the turf. Yeah, but obviously they've got their more talented technicians in the final third. It's showing.
1: Alves, who had his injury problems last season on loan at Huddersfield, looking to get a really good run here for Leicester, the academy man. It's half time at Wembley, England 2, Czech Republic 0. That's live on Talk Sports. Stevenage again happy to go direct, understandably, at this stage with the goal kick. Have they won themselves a throw? They have in the Leicester half, and that'll do for now for the home side as the clock ticks down. Just over 6 minutes of normal time to go. A win will be qualification, but it's so much more than that, isn't it, with such a busy spell of league games coming up for both the Borough and the Foxes after the return from this lengthy international break. It's Early and then the ball into the penalty area. There's a free header and it's straight down the throat of the Leicester goalkeeper. Ravizzoni is able to claim. Rolls it out quickly to De Cordova Reed, who now plays it to Thomas. Wide to the left he goes for Alves, who can then think about breaking towards the Stevenage half. Has it on his right foot. It's slowed down as the Stevenage bodies flood back now. I'm sure Ravel will be really pleased with the determination of his side to make sure that there isn't a chance for Leicester to counter-attack. How quick they are to flood back their numbers. That was a great challenge from the attacker there, Broggio. And now Early using the substitute to his left side. And Aioli now drives on forward on that left towards the corner flag. Sends the delivery into the box. It was Thomas there defensively. And Leicester can pick it back up again. Early's actually stayed down on the ground on the halfway line and the referees stopped the play. So the medical team will come on.
0: I think Early is down. He looks like he's got some cramp there, Tyler. But, you know, he is what Stevenage are all about. They give 100%. They're clever in what they do. They're not as talented as their Leicester counterparts, but you know, he gets every last ounce out of them, the manager, you know. And I think credit to him, they've been really well organised tonight. They've had to ride the luck now and again, and they've relied maybe on some poor finishing from Leicester, but you know, you cannot doubt their commitment.
1: And in terms of the busy spell that I mentioned coming up for both these sides, well, for the host, they're here again at the weekend as they host Wigan in League One. For Leicester, they return to King Power Stadium against Peterborough. Savage now in charge of the Posh. That's Leicester's first league game after this international break. And you can put it down as a half-decent performance from the Foxes because they've created chances. They're on the score sheet, but again, it's the same story, and as many decent performances as there are, if you're not getting results, then those performances might start to dip. They need to start really getting consistent results soon, and it's not the start they would have wanted to the return after the international break. Still 4 minutes plus stoppage time, which is ever-growing at the moment, to play for Leicester to try and get an equalising goal. But what can this do for confidence for Stevenage if they do hold out?
0: I think the Leicester conundrum is one that they're expected to win games like this. They're expected to get promoted. And they've got to live with that pressure. But, you know, you've got to be able to come to places like this, dominate, and get yourself a couple of early goals and enjoy the game. But they haven't had the quality to be able to do that. I really feel that whether or not he had his strongest side, there has been a difference. Since he obviously brought Rhys on and he's got himself a goal. I've been a little bit surprised. I know he's not 100% fit yet. Cordova Reid hasn't really had more influence since he arrived.
1: You mentioned him early after he came off of the bench, but has quietened down in terms of his performance as Leicester looking to pick things up. Good ball from Howell, right side of the box. Doyle now right for the delivery. He's one inside the corner in front of those travelling Leicester fans. Into the final 3 minutes. Still Stevenage 2, Leicester 1. The Foxes looking to change that, looking to take this one to penalties. Early is still off the field, waiting to be told that he's allowed back on. So Stevenage for now remain down to 10. Leicester with this corner. It will be a left-footed delivery from this near side. In it goes from Doyle towards the back post. Suter was the target. He was beaten to it with a header. Patterson then gets the second ball away. It's gone out for a Leicester throw. Thomas is capable of those long throws, but he goes short instead towards Braybrook, who then moves it along. And there's players queuing up at that back stick, but it's moved central. There's a shot. It's come off the head of Casey. I'm not sure he knew anything really about it when the shot came in defensively, but he did his duties anyway. Breaks out towards Koulibaly, meaning Stevenage can just step up a little bit after being so deep for so long. But the attack keeps on coming here from Leicester with McFarlane, who moves it behind him. This is Luke Thomas looking forward. Howell has acres of space as it's sprayed out towards him on this right side. Takes it down neatly on his left foot. Into the penalty area he goes, twisting, turning onto his left side. Braybrook now, can he get a shot away? Moves along further in the box. McFarlane's first time ball in. That's headed away by Casey. Leicester coming forward once more. Thomas with the first time delivery. It's a great looking ball towards the back post, and Early, who's only just come back on the field, was able to get his body there to put off Howell and force his header off target behind for a goal kick. It's getting nervy from the home supporters all around us.
0: He's hobbling around Early, but you know, he just put himself in the right position there, you know, and he knew exactly where the attacker was. Ball came in and he used his experience to sort it and deal with it.
1: Well, we've just heard from the stadium announcer, Caelan Casey has been given the man of the match from a home point of view, and that probably sums up the game. the two goals for Stevenage, but how much hard work they've put in defensively from the West Ham Loney. He's actually just been beaten there as this Alves now driving forward on the left hit for Leicester, but ran into a crowd, is forced backwards into the 90th minute we go as McFarlane has it now wide on the left here for Leicester, looking for that big equalising goal to try and take this one to penalties. This is Braybrook, urged to shoot, moves along towards Koulibaly. He plays one to the penalty area, but there's too much on it. Rhys couldn't take it under control. Two players closing in on him anyway, and it goes behind for a goal kick. And the referee's quick to have a word there with Vardin in goal, just to make sure to hurry things up so late into this one. It'll be interesting to see how much stoppage time there is at the end of the 90 at the Sporter Arena. I'm sure we'll hear two very different noises from the Stevenage fans around us and the Leicester fans out to our right side. Long ball forward from the goal kick, taken down in the centre circle. The challenge almost fell to the feet of Doyle, but it was Thompson there first for Stevenage. James Wilden, anywhere will do kind of situation with the clearance this late on. Here comes the ball from the fourth official. Six additional minutes for Stevenage to try and hold this one out, for Leicester to try and find themselves an equaliser. Let's see what stoppage time has in store for us. It starts with Leicester moving forward from this left side with McFarlane. He puts his foot on the ball, slows things down, moves it back towards Thomas. Look how deep Stevenage are at the moment. There's the... Well, they're within the halfway point of their own half, every single player. That and deeper, as Howell now has it on the Leicester right, makes his way to the penalty area, cuts it back low. Perjani able to get it away. Thompson there on the second ball to get it a little further clear, but then Suter wins the next ball for Leicester high up, who can keep on coming. Howell, edge of the box, onto his left foot, still going on as he moves it across to the left. McFarlane gets it out of his feet, shoots, took a deflection, and that deflection took it wide, but wide for a corner now for Leicester on this near side in front of the travelling supporters.
0: Well, they've rode the look at times, Stevenage, but they've earned that look. I think they've earned that. They've defended brilliantly tonight. I think that after going, you know, getting a goal early on in the second half, I think they've rallied and they've regrouped.
1: So Doyle to take the corner. Remember, Stevenage scored their second goal from a corner, but Leicester can't score from their own there. As it breaks out for Koulibaly, moves it wide to the right. Alves finding himself on the other flank as Doyle now remains out wide after taking onto his left foot, sends it into the back post. Suter is arriving, the flag's up against him. And the big centre half coming back from the offside position. And Stevenage, well, they're only through just over a minute of second half stoppage time. Plenty more to get through. It remains Stevenage 2, Leicester 1.
0: Thought they might have left Suter up there, actually. You know, as a makeshift centre forward, and they get the ball into him and look for a second ball. But that's not really Russell Martin, is it?
1: That's for sure. As we're back underway at Wembley Stadium, live on TalkSport. England 2 up against the Czech Republic in the Nations League. You can listen to that one on TalkSport. But it's getting interesting here in the final exchanges between Stevenage, who are 2-1 up against Leicester City. 2 minutes gone of stoppage time, meaning we're a third of the way through it. Leicester looking for an equalising goal, looking to take this one to a penalty shootout. McFarlane has Alves making the overlapping run on the left. First time delivery, Leicester corner to come, this time from the far side. And the noise levels increase again from those Leicester fans. Once again, it's Doyle who's out there to take. Will be that right-footed delivery. There is a short option from Thomas, but it looks like he's stepping away, meaning it will go direct towards the Stevenage penalty area with the in-swinging delivery. The keeper came, he was nowhere near it, but there was a Stevenage head there to get it away. Breaks out for Alves, he recycles it wide again here for Doyle. Doyle takes it to the box, the left side of it, as he sends it in high towards the back post. Too high, and that might be seen out for a Stevenage throw. Perjani's happy to put his boot through the ball. Not very far though, Braybrook able to win it back for Leicester. Thomas with the ball in behind, Deacon Overeed, he went early trying to catch the goalkeeper out, but he almost caught himself out, hitting it wide at the near post, and it's a goal kick to come. 2-1 it remains, halfway through second half stoppage time.
0: He is on the pitch, Senko Overeed. That's the first time I think we've seen him do anything. And really, he should have done better there. Tyler, you know, he's got a lot of quality, and that's Porthman's point of view.
1: And he's one of those players within this Leicester side, a real changed Leicester side. They've brought in a lot of younger players, but he's one with Premier League experience, and as you say, we've hardly mentioned him since coming on at
0: the same time. I don't think he's 100% fit. You know, he hasn't played a lot of football, and you have to also give credit for the lack of space that they've restricted him to, really. Stevenage have done a brilliant job in that.
1: And there's a little more defending to do because it's Thomas now driving forward, playing it out to the left for McFarlane. And his deflected ball was then headed away by Taylor, picked up by Braybrook. He's trying to twist away for an angle wide on that left side as he moves it central now for Koulibaly. He works it wide to the Leicester right. It's Howell now taking on Early. Dickled over Reed, overlapping. Howell cuts it back. Koulibaly, edge of the area, wants it on his right foot. It's cleared away to Patterson, who absolutely smashes it out as far as he could with the pressure on him. And it's going to be the goalkeeper, Ravazzoli, to take this throw for Leicester. 2 minutes of stoppage time remains. Stevenage 2, Leicester 1. Thomas goes direct towards Reese, who pulled one back for Leicester. And now holds on to it, edge of the area, turns, shoots. That's blocked by Thompson before it's volleyed out for another Leicester throw. Russell Martin then picks it up and is quick to give it out towards Harry Suter, who will take and takes towards Koulibaly. Chests it down on the halfway line. Looking forward, not too much movement ahead of him, so he finds Suter instead. Maybe you're right, maybe Suter should be playing centre-half forward at the moment just to provide a different option for Leicester. Koulibaly finds Luke Thomas now in the centre circle. McFarlane, the option out wide to that left side. Alves a few yards ahead. McFarlane goes the other way, finds Luke Thomas. Along the defence he goes towards Suter. 1 minute of stoppage time remaining. Stevenage still leading by 2-1. Howell, right side of the area, left-footed ball into the back post. Is it over everyone? Has it stayed in play? No, it hasn't. The flag has gone up. McFarlane was stretching. It was so difficult for him, but he couldn't keep it in, and it's gone behind from a goal kick. And I think a lot of the Borough fans think that might be job done, because plenty have risen to their feet around us and are heading for the exits, as their side are now heading for qualification out of the group stages in the Jersey Mike's Trophy. They've been out of the group in 5 of the last 10 seasons. Well, they'll be out of the group this season if they are able to hold out for the last minute. And they've got the possession, and there goes the full-time whistle at the Sporter Arena. And just as loud as the cheers from the home supporters were the boos from those almost 1,000 visiting fans out to our right side. It was an interesting game because it was what we expected really from it. All the possession from Leicester, the chances from Leicester, but it was Stevenage who were clinical. It was the 25th minute with a former Leicester player, Wanya Marcel, makes it 2 goals in 2 games since signing in the summer. A cracking goal, cutting in on his left foot, hitting the crossbar, and then it bounced back in on that far side. And then from a corner on the hour mark in the second half, Sanderson making the run to the near post, heading it across the face, finding the back of the net to make it 2-0. And then 10 minutes after that, with 20 minutes to go, the substitute Reese was on the score sheet, the new man from Bristol City for Leicester. A thumping finish across the face of goal from close range, right side of the box. No chance for Barden in goal. Leicester kept on pushing, but they couldn't really test the goalkeeper too much after that. And now those visiting players, Leicester City, will make their way to the Leicester fans who have remained in the stadium since full time. Applaud the fans. It's going to be interesting to see the reaction. It's not the start that the Foxes would have wanted after the international break. But for Stevenage, who finished in the playoffs last season in League One, they've now beaten Leicester City in the Jersey Mike's Trophy, and they can surely look upwards in the table in League One going into a busy October.
0: Well, I can't imagine, Tyler, that too many teams are going to come in and enjoy playing here. You know, they've got a tremendous spirit. They've got a work ethic that's incredible. And I think that was summed up by Early. He was hobbling around at the end, but refused to give off, refused to come off. You know, didn't take the easy option. So they've got a tremendous spirit here. And they also can play a little bit. You know, I think there are times they were way behind on possession. But I think, you know, when they did get the chance to get the ball into areas, they were probably better at it than Leicester. Final third play is everything in football. And tonight, I think they made their absolute most of it, Stevenage. And certainly Leicester didn't make the most of it.
1: Well, it's finished here at the Sporter Arena. Stevenage 2, Leicester 1. It's still going on at Wembley. 10 minutes into the second half. England are 2-0 against the Czech Republic. That's live on Talk Sport. But if you had one standout player, I think I know who it is, even though he only played the first half, the initial goal scorer, Wanya Marcel. He's only played 2 games for Stevenage. How exciting of a prospect is he for the Borough?
0: Well, he came off at half-time, but you know, whenever the ball came to him, he was the sort of player that is going to get people on the edge of their seats here. He scored two fantastic goals in both of the games that he's played for Stevenage. So a fabulous asset. And certainly them goals are just going to fill him with confidence. I've assumed that maybe he had a little twinge or a knock or something that, you know, Alex Revell had to bring him off for, because he looks to me like a player that could ignite, you know, the performance. You need that final third, penetration, quality. They had it tonight, Stevenage. And I'm afraid to say that, you know, they were well short Leicester in that market.
1: And Stevenage only scored 49 league goals last season. That was the lowest in the 21, still in League One. Still managed to make their way into the playoffs. Now they've got a player like him. But for Leicester, same old story. How do they improve? How do they pick up? How do they get some points in League One looking forward?
0: Well, the problem you've got now is that we're seeing the Leicester fans to our right filter out. You know, there was 1,000 of them here tonight. You know, so credit to them for turning up. But they've seen another performance which we associate with Russell Martin. You know, good football, up to the edge of the box, but not enough goals, and also vulnerability on the counter-attack. You know, they've conceded 2 goals as well, and they've dominated the possession for the most part. So it's a typical performance. So when you're struggling to get results, fans get really impatient with this sort of philosophy that Russell tries to employ. And it's so easy to pick holes in. He needs wins. He needs these 2 next games. And really, the performance is secondary here, Tyler. It's about getting the results. And then hopefully, a little bit of confidence starts to return to the side. Because in the final third, you say that his strikers at this moment are lacking confidence.
1: So it's finished here at the Sports Arena. Stevenage 2, Leicester 1. Stevenage qualified to the knockout stages of the Jersey Mike's Trophy. And don't forget, it's the Sports Bar from around 10 p.m. on TalkSport with Jamie O'Hara and Jason Cundy. They'll be taking your calls on all of tonight's action, including England currently 2 up against Czech Republic. So make sure to give the guys a call. The number to dial is 03717 223 344. Coming up next here on TalkSport 2, it's a brand new episode of TalkSport's cricket podcast following on. And in terms of commentaries coming up and the return of club football, well, it starts at London Stadium, West Ham against Queen's Park Rangers on Friday night here on TalkSport 2. That's an 8 p.m. kickoff. The Premier League returned as Arsenal, the champions, host Leeds. That's the early kickoff on the Saturday. Build up from 11. That's kickoff at 12:30 on TalkSport. Championship continues at 3 p.m. with Middlesbrough against Wolves. Live exclusive commentary on TalkSport 2, which has the same TalkSport 2 for the South Coast Derby. Southampton against Portsmouth. That will be a feisty one for sure. And you can keep up with all the scores across the weekend with Game Day Live with Adrian Dunn on Saturday and with Sam Matterface on Sunday. 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But here at the Sports Arena, it's Stevenage 2, Leicester 1.
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3: And now, the weather.
4: Outside, gloomy skies, a persistent drizzle, and a chilly wind blowing from the west, north, east, and south.
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0: This is Following On with me, Neil Manthorpe, alongside former England fast bowler Steve Harmison. Later on, we'll be discussing new rule changes made by the ICC and also England players signing up for the Afghanistan Premier League. But first, South Africa begin a massive summer with 8 test matches, but it hardly compares to Australia's year. They've got 21 test matches, including the final of the World Test Championship, lined up. And to talk about the forthcoming first test of the South African summer, it's at Kingsmead in Durban. It starts on Friday. Is former Australian bowler Damien Fleming. I have to say, Fleming, that you played 20 test matches and 88 one-day internationals for the benefit of our younger listeners and viewers who just think of you as a grey-haired, brilliant commentator and podcaster. You're at that age now, aren't you? Harmy and I interviewed Zahir Abbas the other day, and at the end of it, Zahir said to Harmy, "Did you play cricket?"
1: Oh, Neil and Harmy, good to get it. I mean, I have noticed a couple of greys to the side, but I don't know where you're going with that.
0: Well, you've become such a popular commentator and podcaster. We'll talk about that later. But it's your cricket brain that we want you to talk about this series coming up. And there's Sandpaper Gate, a whole bunch of fascinating selections. Yeah. So kick us off. Are you excited?
1: I am. I mean, the cricket fan in me, I actually commentated the World Test Championship final at Lord's where South Africa won. You know, those memories for me, Aidan Markram's 100, Rabada's fiery spell to blast that open. To think that South Africa are playing their first home test since that is unbelievable. But what I love for South African test cricket going forward, this is a massive series. You've already alluded to it, the first in Sandpaper Gate and then the English tour to come after that. So, you know, we want South African cricket strong. And particularly in test match cricket, they're the World Test Championship finalists, the winners. And as you can see with this Australian team, with some of the selections, you know, all's not well. You know, this isn't the dominant team of, you know, the previous few years or maybe the last 18 months. There's been a slide that really, we're really struggling for batsmen. Nick Maddison's been called up, who hasn't played a first-class game for 18 months. To be fair to Maddo, you know, he has had some cancer battles and played for Australia 8 years before that, but he wasn't even on the Australia A tour to India. So the Australians are really trying to get a batting lineup that can score enough runs because they've still got the bowling lineup, obviously, of Cummins, Stark, Hazelwood, Nathan Lyon, who's probably under a little bit of pressure from younger spinners, but I expect him still to get wickets there. The Australians can get 20 wickets, but from here in Australia, we're concerned about whether we can make enough runs in South Africa.
2: Yeah, I mean, England lost the Ashes, some would say embarrassingly, when it comes to the preparation, and you looked at the way Australia played and the way they blew England away, you wouldn't think that Australia would have these sort of problems less than 12 months out. But did the Ashes cover the cracks of what was potentially, you know, the bumps in the road down the line of Australian side getting older, and

0: Joe Root, that will be a key factor in them to play in that. So for people, even against the Bangladesh series, which Bangladesh absolutely outplayed us in that first test match, but people going into that were thinking, oh, should we actually blood some younger players? But that, you know, the thing about Andrew McDonald and Pat Cummins, they're big believers in the World Test Championship final as well. So you know when you lose test matches at home, it does hurt you big time. So they're not about, it is that balance of just trying to win every test match you can and give yourself a chance to win that World Test Championship final. There is no young player that's unlucky to not be in this South African squad through runs. The Callaways and Ollie Peakes all average in the 20s. So they're not forcing themselves in with runs. I think someone like Ollie Peake, who you might have seen in the one day, as he's a very clever player, I could have lived with him being in this series and potentially batting at seven. That looks like it might be young Connolly, who obviously can bowl some handy left-arm orthodox, particularly if Durban does turn there. I would have played Matty Renshaw ahead of Jake Weatherall before the Ashes last year. I think he'd already played. He had to rework his game. He wasn't a white ball player, worked really hard on that, took a bit off his red ball cricket, batted in the middle order for Queensland, went back to opening and started to score 100. So I thought he was perfect to pick. Then they picked Weatherwood in the first test match against Bangladesh and dropped him and got a contract. So there's some confusing selections from the Australian. And as I said, Nick Maddison just does not make sense. I don't see where he plays. The only way he could play, or like a Sam Harper, who's come in for the injured Josh Inglis, is probably opening and Trevor said goes down to number five. But as we've seen with the Australians, when they go to the subcontinent where it's spinning in India and Sri Lanka, head opens because he gets off to a flyer and keeps going. He's not a great starter against spin. So I think he has to open against the South Africans.
1: The South African crowds are gearing themselves up to give Australia as much of a hostile with a smile kind of reception about Sandpaper Gate. I know that for a fact because people have been sending me photographs of the banners they've made. And let it just be said right now up front, some of it will be tasteless. Some of it will cross beyond what is necessarily humorous.
0: I hope the banner's not from you, though. You're a classy guy.
1: I just don't
0: think broadcasters should be doing banners, Neil.
1: I don't know why it is, but a few people are just, I don't know, they've sent me this, and they've got sandpaper for sale signs and that kind of thing. Steve Smith, I thought, was really, really wrongly done by at the end of that tour 8 years ago. I mean, the way he was manhandled and jostled and jeered through Johannesburg Airport remains a source of embarrassment to me. But where's he at? How, I mean, the majority of the team, there's only three of them, of this squad, four of them, who were on that tour 8 years ago. Do you think that it has been discussed, and is there a strategy, and will it be a factor? Will Steve Smith be robust enough to stand up to it or ignore it?
0: Yeah, it's interesting, isn't it? Oh, you know, it is always a tough tour, as it is for any opposition team coming over to Australia. And I think, you know, the South African Australian, there was plenty of spice in the series before Sandpaper Gate, wasn't there? So it's not like it's uncommon. So I think Australian cricketers are always prepared that they're going to cop it a lot. Unfortunately, it's us fast bowlers down at fine leg, Harmy. Yeah. You know, the batsmen get to hide there at slip and have little lovely chats to each other. Bloody batsmen. But Neil, I don't know if you saw, Stephen Smith has done a tell-it-all in one of the local papers. And I think that's a strong sign that he could have knocked it back. But it was pretty honest. It was pretty raw. You know, those pictures for me, as you said, Neil, going through the airport and coming home, you know, for me as an ex-player or even just knowing him socially was really horrific. But, you know, for him to feel 8 years on, happy to do the interview, get it all out there, I think he'll be fine. He'll be ready for it. But for those new time tourists, Neil, you know, it's still going to be a surprise. They can talk about it, but it won't be until they get into the heat of the battle of test match cricket. And as I said, those guys that are fielding on the boundary, they're going to cop it probably more than they've ever copped it in their lives. And that's just part of test match tours, particularly South Africa. It's the same in England when you go in front of the soccer top.

0: types, fans, which is actually when you're commentating, it's pretty cool. But I often look down there going, I wouldn't want to be fielding there. So it's all part of it. It gets test match cricket in the news. I hope there's massive crowds, and I hope the quality of cricket is first class.
1: Yeah, do you think this will spur Stephen on? Because he seems that sort of character. I know he's getting on a bit. I know he's into his sort of latter 30s, but he's still probably the best, if one of the best, if not the best, in Test match cricket. Do you think that tell it all newspaper, that remembering walking through Johannesburg Airport, the press conference he did, do you think this will be the one that spurs him on more than any Ashes series to make sure he does get runs?
0: He's a funny guy, isn't he? He's not overly aggressive like a Ricky Ponting or Virat Kohli, players that we feel like they're around that ilk. You know, he's a little bit more like a Tendulkar or a Lara that aren't looking for a fight. They're the sort of guys you didn't want to sledge. You know, you don't want to get them going. Let them just go in their own little world. And we saw signs of that when Jofra Archer fired up against him, I think in Perth late in the day. You know, and the ball's flying, and Smithy did say, you know, oh yeah, you're firing up because you've only got a couple of overs, and he hit him for a couple of big sixes there. So I think the more intensity, the more aggro on the field, Stephen Smith's happy with that. You know, I probably wouldn't be going hard at him. He's got his Mr. Bean-like characteristics, isn't he? He's just in his own world, wandering around and that sort of stuff. So no problems there. I think his great mate Manus Labuschagne is the guy that has been under the pump for 18 months, maybe 2 years, averaging in the 20s. South African born. He would love to get runs, obviously in the place that he was born, and he'd still have a lot of family there. But he's been the lucky one, as I said, coming off 100 again on a flat pitch against South Africa A or an invitation 11. Hopefully he gets a bit of confidence of that, because he is the batsman that is, and no fault of his own, because he's just out of form, you know, he's upset the apple work there at the Australians, because he's still only 31. He was averaging 50. I think they went, oh, Khawaja and Warner will go. We'll find an opener. Manus will be there till he's 35. You know, we'll replace Stephen Smith when it happens. We've got Travis Head, Cam Green. But because Manus has been averaging in the mid-20s, it's thrown everything out. And surely, you know, if he doesn't get you know, I'm assuming he'll play, but why take him? But if he doesn't get runs, this could be the end of his career.
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1: Flynn, where does the priorities lie with Australia? And they've won the World Test Championship before. They've won, obviously, the Ashes in recent times and the World Cup. But 21 test matches and then an ODI World Cup in October in South Africa. I mean, England came into the Ashes last year over in Australia off the back of India away, India at home. And it was a tough, grueling schedule. Your lot are going to come into the Ashes with a pretty much similar journey. Where does the priorities lie for your fast bowlers and your team in managing sort of through the test matches, Test Championship and the World Cup?
0: The amount of Test cricket is insane. I mean, we love it and I can't wait to be watching it and commentating that. What I love about the big four, you know, Cummins, Stark, Hazelwood and Lyon, that they've always committed to Test match cricket. You know, Mitchell Stark, what, 5 or 6 years? He knocked back the IPL. What's that? At least $10 million because he wanted to have longevity in Test match cricket and arguably had his best two years in his mid-30s. But at what stage can they keep producing? Obviously, Boland's the one misses out, so he can come in and share the workload. And then there's question marks below that. You know, Jai Richardson, Doggett, you know, these type of fast bowlers. Can they back up and be able to play consecutive test matches like these guys? Also, not many players retire these days, do you? You saw that Dave Warner, he didn't want to retire. Usman Khawaja didn't retire. You know, years ago, you'd get the tap on the shoulder. You know, the great Alan Border, David Byrne, they wanted to keep going, Steve Waugh. We don't see that anymore. You know, selectors are tapping them on the shoulder, but they're getting a lot more leeway, as in we can see Marnus averaging mid-20s for the last couple of years. So I think it's going to be very interesting to see the way that they use those top fast bowlers. And I said Nathan Lyon, a bit like Josh Hazlewood, his body isn't as resilient as it's been the last couple of years. So if we get an injury there, you know, is it Kuhneman? Is it Todd Murphy or Corey Roccacielli? Yeah, and then we get back to the batting. What's our batting lineup going to be in 18 months' time? I'm intrigued by that. There's going to be plenty of gaps. And in between that, we've got that World Cup, the 50-over World Cup. So it's exciting times. But, you know, that balance is where the selectors will make their money, how they get it right, how they win enough test matches to qualify for the World Test Championship final and win it.
18: It's the 16th series, I think, between the countries since 1994. I've commentated on them all. You've been involved in all of them. It's the first time in all those years, 32 years, that I think that South Africa might be regarded as favourites. But I won't say that because of the quartet. They're the greatest bowling quartet in the history of the game. They got 1,500 wickets. And the other thing is, that's ridiculous, isn't it? I mean, it's just absolutely ridiculous. But the other thing is, very few players have been scoring big runs. Teams haven't been scoring big runs in South Africa for the last 7 or 8 years. I mean, you know, scoring runs is like chickens fighting for corn in a farmyard. You know, 30s and 40s have value. So there aren't 400s, you know, totals of 400. There aren't centuries to be had. You can't fill your boots in South Africa. It's a scrap. It's hard work. You know, and Themba Bavuma has been scoring 60s and 70s, and people have been going like, oh, yeah, well, he's not kicking on. Well, 60s and 70s in the last 7 or 8 years in South Africa have been worth 130.
0: Yeah. Yep, we're seeing that in first-class cricket. I remember, I think it was Moses Henriquez, maybe 18 months ago, just saying, he just put a figure. He said it's 30% harder. And it's getting reflected in test match cricket in Australia and around the world. So I think I've got my head around it going, I don't expect the batsmen to average 50. You know, if they can average between 35 and 40. And the Australian team talk about those metrics, partnerships, and, you know, what happens if you miss out in the first innings, but it's your 35-40 that helps win the game in the second innings. So I think the international teams use different metrics than the old traditional statistics that we've been using here. So probably they could educate, or us as broadcasters be able to educate the viewers and the listeners a bit better that way. That, yeah, the glory years of the flat pitches and batsmen having to average 50 in first-class cricket to get a game, that's not happening in this generation. The pitches are results, in particular the Kookaburra ball, you know, with the extra lacquer, with the extra rubber reinforcement around the seam, that's where the wobbled seam. You know, back in the day, I don't think the wobbled seam would have had as big an impact because the seam was just blunted on the Kookaburra. So it's not going to move. It never moved off the seam. It was always in the air. So, yeah, I reckon, Neil, that's the one. What Bavuma has done, and particularly as captain, has led the way. And in some ways, it's that grittiness that if that's reflected within your group, you can also always have a couple of guys who are playing their shots. And we know South African batsmen are very good in white ball cricket. You know, there are guys who can up the tempo. So it might be that balance of, you know, having the batsmen that just try and wear it down from one end and rotate the strike, and have the guys who can strike at 100% back to go hard.
1: Well, I'm the one person that does average 50, and there's no question on greatness. He did an interview not long ago in Stephen Smith saying he wants to play in the LA Olympics, but he did say that he might not play in the Ashes 2027. Oh, no. That's not happening, is it? Surely.
0: I'm not going if he doesn't play. We're cooked. Who's replacing him? Because he is the one. I think he's averaging mid-40s still. You know, Stephen Smith finds a way. So they're at number four or potentially number three. You know, I think he's just put it out there a bit, Harmy, because, you know, I think this group, they still haven't, I don't know if they've won Ashes series outright as a group. So the group, this group still has some goals that they want to do together. And if they were able to do this, then they would be one of the great teams. You know, they would get compared to the Steve Waugh teams, the Ian Chappells, and obviously the 1948 Invincibles. So, you know, I think there's still hunger within the group, but will age play a part? Will recovery time play a part with so few gaps between the tests, between the series? So it's absolutely intriguing. So this is the start of a massive journey for the Australian team, and careers can be decided quite early. I've spoken about Marnus. You know, he needs these runs. Matty Renshaw's got 3 test matches to prove he can get runs. It looks like Cam Green will miss the first test, so Webster gets a go. You know, Connolly, we look at him as a bit like Jacob Bethrell, you know, a guy who dominates white ball cricket, good signs in Shield cricket without getting 100. He averages 40, but can he be the young player that we're looking for in the future? So, you know, this series is massive, not only to win it, to qualify for the World Test Championship, but, you know, careers are on the line.
18: Flem, finally, and we've got to let you go, and we need to plug your podcast as well, The Fast Bowling Cartel with Jason Gillespie and Glenn McGrath. But can I ask you an ambush question? You don't have to answer it, and I promise you it's not on the running order. It's just occurred to me that being the great swing bowler that you were, the ball is absolutely critical. I mean, that's the number, that's your main tool of your trade. And yeah, your boots, I suppose, would be the other critical ingredient. If a batsman was conditioning the ball,
0: don't forget about the fingers. You've got to get backspin on the ball, okay?
18: Okay,
0: get that stabled seam down there.
18: Okay, but I still think the ball is the main tool of your trade. Would you be aware if a batsman was doing something, anything to the ball that you
0: a fielder or batsman?
18: You, the bowler. The ball is thrown back to you. Yeah, a fielder.
0: Oh,
18: yes.
0: Anybody
18: is doing something to the ball to presumably try and assist you. Would you be aware of it?
0: Yeah, yeah. I mean, if we look back at 8 years, I don't think they'd actually done a good enough job. I think I saw a photo of the Australian ball at the time.
18: It was undamaged, wasn't it?
0: Yeah. Would I be looking to damage it myself? Yeah, no. If it come back beautifully damaged, well, I don't want the new ball bloody damaged. That's one of the half the problems. But if an old ball's not moving and I'm bowling slower and slower and it gradually got worn down on one side, I wouldn't have said anything.
18: Okay.
1: I know what you're saying. I remember playing with Shoaib Akhtar once and I had a big argument on the field. The ball was soft. I said, Shoaib, we need to get this changed. It had gone out of shape. Come on, we need to get it changed. Yeah. And all of a sudden the ball went for four and it went underneath the picket fence and Shoaib came back with the ball because he was next to it. And it had the biggest gouging you've ever seen off the concrete. And as I was about to ask the umpire to change the ball, he was like, do not change this thing. And the thing went round corners like you'd not believe in the next 5 minutes. So I think I would know if there was something in my hand that visually didn't look like it did 20 minutes ago. So, and without the batsman hitting it. So I think I would know. And one question, man has mentioned about plugging the fastball and can't tell. You played with some absolute brilliant, brilliant fast bowlers in some great times. How is it talking through that and reminiscing with Jason and with Glenn on the brilliant podcast you do? You do quite a few podcasts for footy and with golf, but I've been on the fast bowling one. It's really enjoyable. How's that been and how is that going?
0: Well, Neil, we were just battling along, Glenn McGrath, Jason Gillespie and myself, the fast bowling cartel, and then we got a certain big man, 6'7", bowled 100 miles an hour. And the ratings went nuts. He's loved this guy. Don't worry about that. And he told us, Harvey, you told us some ripping stories as well. Yeah. And that's the podcast. Yeah, we want to be able to use our old nous and be able to analyse and give some tips to fast bowling. But we want story-based as well. And we had Sean Pollock on early in the week. My God, Polly was absolutely outstanding. You know, he's such a positive, up guy. But just some of the unique stories, bowling with Alan Donald and he battles against Tendulkar and stuff like that was absolutely gold. So we're loving it. We didn't have a bowling coach when we were playing. We called ourselves the Fast Bowling Cartel. So who would have thought that later on we'd be able to have it a podcast. It's doing well. We're sponsored up. People are listening to it and we're loving the comments. Harmy's on here. We're running it here. We're all taking over. We've got CEOs. We've got presidents. We've got everything. Go to the Fast Bowling Cartel.
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18: Former Australian swing bowler Damien Fleming, and what a good man. On the subject of fast bowlers, Harmy, let's have a brief conversation about South Africa's. Henrich Nortje is back in the South African squad 3 years after playing his last Test match. He was physically broke. Test cricket broke him, but only his body, not his mind, his spirit or his heart. And he always wanted to come back. It reminds me of, speaking to him reminded me of running my first marathon. I was very, very pleased to have done it, but I vowed never, ever again. and so did he. And it was on the tour of Australia 3 years ago, and it was like 36 degrees in Sydney. He bowled 40 overs, and it just broke him, broke his body. But he always wanted to come back. Anyway, we'll talk more about that in a moment. Here's Henrich Nortje talking about making himself available again.
25: It's been a few years. It's always been in the plan to be back. It's taken a bit longer than I was really hoping for. Obviously things happened over the past few years, but really nice to be back. It's exciting. It's lekker to be bowling with the red ball again and to be with the boys and just the environment and to be working on X, Y and Z. And it's just fun. I'm really enjoying it so far. Growing up, it's something you wanted to play. It's a format you wanted to play. It's sort of the motivation when you train. You don't think of like the tough times in T20 cricket. You just think about executing skills there where, yeah, you think about the tough times, the good times, the hard work. And I think that gets you through some sessions as well at home. And so definitely very excited if I can put it on.
18: It's Henrich Nortje, who's pretty much been in control of his own rehabilitation, Harmy. It's really interesting. He says when you play, because he's played 3 years of white ball cricket, largely 2020 franchise cricket. And he says when you're playing 20 over cricket, you never think about the pain. You never think about the hardship. All you think about is executing your skills. But in the back of my mind, he said, I was really missing the pain and the reward of Test cricket. And, it's an amazing... Like, he never retired from Test cricket. He always wanted to come back. But he bowls 150, like you. And there must have been times where... I don't know whether you ever bowled 40 overs in 38 degrees. But, his body just said no. And he's for 3 years, he's been rehabilitating.
1: Yeah, once or twice. I remember in Lahore with Mohammad Yousaf, who just for about a year and a half just couldn't stop scoring runs against England. I used to like it. At least I know where he's coming from because I used to like it. It used to be a great challenge to bowl on a flat pitch, knowing that you're going to bowl a lot of overs. Because at the end of the day, there was a game within a game. The game within a game is you've got to try your best to try and get the 10 wickets for your team. But you've also knowing that this pitch is so flat. The likelihood is you ain't going to get the batter to play and miss. You're not going to create loads and loads of chances. So you've got nothing to lose as a bowler. You hit a good length and you try and bowl as many dot balls as you possibly can and basically say and flip it over to the batter and say, I'm not going to let you score off me today. And if you do score off me today, yeah, then that's my problem. But my challenge every time I'm running in on a flat pitch is, can I bowl a dot ball as opposed to bowl a wicket-taking ball, or a try and create a chance? Because they're going to be few and far between, especially in the subcontinent, especially with Kookaburra ball. So I used to love that challenge. And I think the real true test of that fast bowler is understanding that it's not about the first spell, it's not about the second spell, it's about how you finish the day. And the best bowlers of all time and the best bowlers in the world are the ones who are effective between half four and half six. Can you break the game open? Because that's where mistakes have made. If you're weak in mind and weak in body and you're not up to test cricket, you go eight and over between half four and half six because you've used everything you've got in the first 4 hours of the day, and that's when the batter will cash in. Subsequently in that, if there's a batter going well and he's been there quite a while, his concentration levels, if he loses that between half four and half six because he's been there for the day, you get him out, then you go bang, bang, bang, and you blow the game open. And that is the fast bowling mentality. And I think Nokia is saying there that he's missed that and he wants to be involved in that. And if his body allows him to do that, then what a proposition to have with Rabada and Nokia alongside Marco Jansen. That's an attack and a half, that.
18: Yes, it is. They'll probably play two spinners in Durban as well, Maharaj and Harmer. And they are a very, very useful duo. So that is a strong bowling attack if Nokia.
1: And they can use Nokia.
18: Just bowl him in four over spells because that's all he's been bowling.
1: That's all he's been bowling. But if he can do that, if he's got two spinners, do you know what I mean? If these two spinners who are very, very good, very, very competent, and very, as you know them well, Manners, they're very, very good in times when it's not spinning. Harmer's experienced, Maharaj's experienced, knowing that the ball's not turning, we bowl a certain line. We know when it's turning, we bowl a certain line. We're durable and we'll bowl overs. So we can send Nokia away. Four overs in the first session, four overs in the last session, and see if I can get six overs at the end of the day to blow a game open for me with three wickets towards the end of the day. You've got a very, very handy composition of fast bowlers, especially with Jansen being able to bat as well.
18: Right, moving on. I don't know whether how much or if any of the three-match ODI series you saw between India and the West Indies, but it's just like a list of records. Wasn't it? I mean, India chased down 405 with seven overs to spare. Shubman Gill made 230 not out. And then the West Indies, Shea Hope made 162 not out, carried his bat. India chased down, West Indies chased down 350. What was the most interesting aspect of that was that Gautam Gambhir said afterwards, this is not cricket, this is just batting.
1: I tend to agree with him a little bit. I do tend to agree with him a little bit when you are playing in conditions where you win the toss, you win the game. But I also look at some of the comments that Gautam said and I'm like, you're under pressure, mate. You're under real pressure. Yeah, I didn't think it was a great series, not from a bowler's point of view. We just talked about Henrik Nokia and we're talking to Damien Fleming, talking about the great fast bowlers. There's a line between a good game, a good contest. And I know what Fleming's saying, you know, moving the barometer down of averaging 50 to averaging 40 in first-class cricket to get a test match because the batting's technically not as good as what it was 20-odd years ago because the inventions of white ball cricket and everybody wanting to hit the ball. But this has gone up to the different level and this is baseball now. That series was just baseball and it's not great. I don't think that's great. I don't mind it in T20 cricket. But not in 50-over cricket. I think there has to be some nuance, more nuances with between competition between bat and ball. And don't get me started watching the Canada stuff because that's an absolute disgrace. What's happening over there? That is a disgrace. That isn't even cricket. That shouldn't be called cricket. Shouldn't be allowed to be called cricket.
18: It was horrible. It was a horrible, horrible series. And I wasn't going to mention Canada's cricket on a tennis court at all.
1: No, unbelievable, wasn't it?
18: You've mentioned it now. We need to talk about playing conditions, laws of the game that have been, there's a raft of tweaks and changes, some of them very significant. So this was a personal campaign of Sean Pollock's, and it was based only on one venue, Kingsmead in Durban. He just wanted a pink ball to be available, allowed to be used, from the start of a daytime test match because it is so much more visible under floodlights than the red ball. It was only aimed at Kingsmead. Both teams have to agree to it. It's not some crass and unnecessary and tasteless innovation. It was simply a practical solution to a problem because, as you know, it gets dark at 2 o'clock in the afternoon in Durban, and you can't just turn the lights on, and so much time is lost. Anyway, that's just to put that into context. Batters can be, or their batting teams can be now docked 5 runs, penalty runs for batters wasting time. That's a good thing. To effect a run out or a stumping, the ball must be completely under control, so no longer will parrying the ball onto the stumps be permitted. That won't be deemed to be a run out. The one that pains me, Harmy, and this was hidden right down at the bottom of the list, was the severe restriction on step over or relay boundary catches. I'm so angry and sad at the same time. It's the greatest single innovation in the game, that the one day game. And so now, if a fielder takes a catch inside the boundary, flicks it back into the field of play, steps over, comes back to reclaim the catch, great skill, great imagination, and a hell of a lot of practice, that will no longer count as a catch. What were they thinking? And that in the MCC press release, it says the vast majority of fans felt that this was wrong. Well, I haven't met a single member of this majority.
1: I agree with you. And you talk about that. I like the 5-run penalty one because we are losing too much time. The parry one, I don't really understand, and I'll have to wait until I see that again. And the same with the ping ball. If it means, if you're watching a football match, Manners, this is the thing that annoys me about cricket. If you're watching a football match, Manners, every time the ball goes out of play, a different football is used. Yeah. Because it's the next one that there's 8 of them around the perimeter on cones. So why can't you change the ball when it's not deemed good enough to use in the dark, and you've got one that can use in the dark? I really don't understand that, how you've got to so pedantic when the ball goes out of the ground or goes off the field, and the umpire has to have a look at it before it comes back, waste another 2.5 minutes. Towards the end of a day, which should be 90 overs, and it ends up being 76. But the biggest one, you're right, I wholeheartedly agree that over the course of the last 25, 40 years that, you know, you've been commentating and more that I've been playing, that batters have moved the spectrum through white ball cricket to a different level. Bowlers, the innovation of wobble seams, to slower balls, to slower ball bounces. And the only thing really from a fielding point of view that's come in as sort of the sliding from over. It was never in the sort of 70s and 80s where people slide or dive to stop balls, to catches. But one of the biggest innovations in fielding has been, if you're on the boundary, you have to work and make sure that the area you're covering is a little bit bigger, i.e. you can jump over the barrier and take a catch as long as you're not touching that side. And for them to take that away, I really don't understand why, because that is skill. It's not luck, it's skill. And I think cricket is skill-based. And that, for me, is, I'm disappointed at that. I really am disappointed at that. I really don't understand why they're doing it. You've just named 4 or 5 different rule changes. I can see why everything has been changed, possibly for the better, possibly not for the better. It comes to, yeah, everybody's interpretations and opinions on what it is.
18: But the reason matters.
1: Exactly. And that's it. I'm really struggling to understand what reason this is given to not make the game better.
18: Well, they said their justification was that the majority of fans feel that it doesn't look right. I think it looks brilliant. I think it looks sensational.
1: anyway. 100%. 100%. I'm waiting for them to stop the kid bowling left and right arm, because that's brilliant. It's something completely different. It's like they're taking the catch on the boundary. You've got a fast bowler like me who've got no chance from a coordination point of view of being able to do that every single time he tries it. But if you've got specialist fielders that can do that, it's just a 1%. Whenever you were in a dressing room or whenever you were around and they talk about 1%ers, 2%ers to make a difference in the game, on a flat pitch, somebody's going well, a run out. Can you chance a run out? The likelihood is the people inside the circle are not fast bowlers. They're proper fielders who can produce bits of brilliance from a run out point of view. Towards the end of a game, you're going to have me at long on or long off trying to do that. You're going to have Paul Collingwood, you know, the people I've played with, because they are agile enough to catch it. The little 1%ers to make a difference in a game. And I think that's why this, I think, is wrong.
18: And just finally on that subject, from now on in Test cricket, if a wicket falls the first or second or third ball of the final over of the day's play, that will not constitute the end of the day's play, which is, I think, absolutely right. You see, there's an example of common sense prevailing, and the bowling side has an opportunity to fundamentally change the course of the game by taking another wicket. So that's a good move.
1: Do you think that will remove, not so much remove night watchmen, but I think a lot of the night watchmen go with sort of 20 minutes to go in with 20 minutes to go now, and that the last sort of 4 or 5 minutes are a bit of time wasting. If they lose the wicket, who cares? Because you won't finish the over. You might have teams go, we can't really afford to have a wicket in the last over and have our number three go in with 2 balls to go. He might as well go in with 10 balls to go and at least get his head down.
18: Exactly right.
1: Could be interesting, that one.
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18: Just quickly, we're running out of time as always. England, of course, the ECB has refused to allow the men's team to play against Afghanistan in bilateral series, only at ICC events. But there's this story about the Afghanistan Premier League taking place in the UAE. It starts on the 27th of December, and a host of English players have entered into the playing auction. Ollie Pope, James Vincent Moe, Ali, Jason Roy, Luke Wood, Reece Topley, Tom Cole, Cadmore and Laurie Evans have all registered for the Afghanistan Premier League, and they're copping a bit of heat. You know, that I suspect that you and I can see both sides of this. You know, they're professional cricketers. Why should they be denied their right to earn a living? And there are others who say, look, you know, it's hypocritical, you know, and really you should be standing up for the rights of women and girls in Afghanistan. And you know, and not that their non-participation in the Afghanistan Premier League would make much difference. My strongest feeling is, Harmy, is that, okay, the ECB are going to issue you with an NOC to register to play in the Afghanistan T20 League. But if you do so, you are going to have to educate yourself and be prepared to face the music and to face the questions and to be happy enough to justify your participation. Because don't just stick your head in the sand. Don't just say, yeah, I'll play, I'll take my 50 grand and I'll keep my mouth shut. Don't do that.
1: Yeah, I think you're spot on. I think that not so much the ECB should be doing that. I think the PCA should be doing that. I think the Players Cricket Association should be doing that. I think the Players Cricket Association, if the ECB say you're not getting an NOC, the PCA will be the ones that will pipe up on the players' behalf from a union point of view. And I think if that's the case, then the PCA should be educating their players. I think they should be educating the players, not just for the Afghanistan, but educating players that are going playing in leagues around the world, because there are pitfalls and consequences to some of these leagues. And I think they need to be educated properly. And I'm sure the PCA are doing that. But I'm with you. I do see both sides. I wouldn't like to see anybody centrally contracted go and play in them leagues. I think if you're an ECB centrally contracted cricketer, I don't think you should be going to play in this Afghanistan league. And I think
18: isn't Ollie Pope centrally contracted?
1: Well, we haven't seen the latest centrally contracted list. So Ollie Pope might be in there. Luke Wood will probably be in there from a bowler's point of view of a white ball cricket. They would probably be the only two. And the reasons why I say this is if the ECB aren't prepared to play bilateral cricket against Afghanistan, then it should be all in one motion, which would be if we're not prepared to go, we're not prepared to send. The rest, the likes of James Vince, Martin Ali, they're retired international cricketers. Jason Roy, Rhys Topley, they're probably not playing for England again. That's where they should come under the PCA banner and should be educated by Professional Cricket Association. So I would let them go. I wouldn't let central contracted players go. There are going to be some bumps in the road for NOCs going forward because there's a certain former England captain who might want an NOC to go and play in Pakistan and in America in the not so distant future, who might get refused, and that then gets blown up. So there could be some troubling times for the NOC brigade for the ECB, and I think the Afghanistan bit might just be a little bit of a drop in the ocean compared to what Ben Stokes might want if he decides that he wants to play in the Pakistan Super League, the American MLC, and also try and win the championship for Durham next year. I don't think he can do all three, and that is going to be a tasty battle.
18: Right, on to the final word, Harmy. Luandre Pretorius, the just-turned 20-year-old South African batsman, broke Chris Gayle's T20 record, 13 years old, that record. Chris Gayle for the Royal Challengers Bangalore against the Deccan Chargers. And by the way, it was a bowling attack that there was not lit up in lights on that day that Gayle scored that 175. Luandre Pretorius was playing for the Titans, very strong team, against the Knights from Bloemfontein. It's a big, big field, that, the Mungawang Oval in Bloemfontein. 188 from 79 balls, some extraordinary batting, not great strong bowling. Not sure if you saw any of that, but that's a record that will keep being broken. You know, it's just a matter of time before batsmen score 200 in 20.
1: Yeah, 100%. There's a 400 round the corner and there's a 200 by a player, possibly in Chennai. That seems to be, or Hyderabad, sorry, where that seems to be one of the higher scoring grounds. But it wouldn't surprise me if there is a 400 or a 300 and a 200 scored by a batter in T20. Depends if where they're playing, but that's
18: in Canada.
1: That is, well, court. Canada's a, I mean, you're right. I never thought of a tennis court. I was going to say a squash court, but tennis court seems to be a little bit more realistic to where they're playing. I was looking at that. I was watching it. I was thinking, can you imagine someone like Shoaib Akhtar? I think Herschel tweeted. And can you imagine someone like Shoaib Akhtar bowling on that? you go in first. I mean, wicketkeeper and first slip are going to be about five rows back. I mean, it's ridiculous. It was ridiculous. I mean, Richard Gleeson couldn't even get his run up in. So that tells you everything about where they were playing. But again, Pretorius, huge talent, great striker of a cricket ball. No matter if you played against a dog and duck 11 or on a small ground, you still got to be able to hit it out the ground. And 188 of 79, that's striking.
18: And finally, Harmy, I'm not going to mention the kerfuffle in New Zealand cricket, because I'm going to save that for next week. It's a huge story. So Richard Hadlee writing to the board, telling him that he'd lost confidence in them. And I just held New Zealand cricket up as the kind of bastion of innovation, efficiency and quality. And they just seem to be crumbling. I want to save the final word. We'll talk about New Zealand cricket next week. For Craig Miles, the Gloucestershire seamer, who's retired at the age of 32, Harmy, after taking over 500 wickets. And he's done so to prioritise his mental health. And if anybody ever doubted that this game can be beautiful and gentle and soothing and relaxing, but it can also be bloody hard. And Miles said, unfortunately, I now feel I no longer have the capacity to continue in a way that allows me to train, play and perform to a standard I can accept from myself. It's an unforgiving game, isn't it?
1: It is. And good luck, Craig. Somebody who suffered myself fully understands where you are, because what people don't understand is what it's like when the lights are off, what it's like when the door's closed and the four walls and you're in by yourself, the thoughts that go through your mind, the pressures that you put you under, the anxieties you have to constantly try and be the best version of yourself. Sometimes you hit that wall and that wall comes and hits you back very, very hard. And if you have had your time and it is time to give up, it happens to all of us, my friend, and good luck with what happens next, because you've been a great servant to Gloucestershire County Cricket Club.
18: This has been Following On, and we'll be back at the same time next week to look back at the first test between South Africa and Australia and a whole lot more besides. But for now, do stay tuned to the TalkSport Cricket YouTube channel for all the very latest, and we'll see you next week. And don't forget, Ball by Ball commentary will be available on TalkSport 2 and the TalkSport Cricket YouTube channel from that first test match, and indeed the second and third tests between South Africa and Australia.
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23: If you love your boxing, this is the show for you. Fight Night Extra, myself, Adi Oladipo, and the great Gareth A. Davis. We're going to be unpacking a win for Ben Whitaker. He saw off Conor Wallace in Birmingham at the weekend. However, he survived a serious scare late on, leaving us with a few more questions than answers when it comes to just what level he currently is. We'll reflect on the AJ Fury press conference. Many expected fireworks, but it all was a bit too friendly. We are going to hear from His Excellency Turki Alşek too, who hinted he may not be hanging around the boxing world for too much longer. And we'll take an early look ahead to the huge heavyweight rematch between Fabio Wardley and Daniel Dubois, which is now less than 2 weeks away. All right, this is Fight Night Extra on TalkSport 2.
24: Dominating every round. I got to a point probably where it was too easy, if I'm honest. Switched off in. Just because he won one round, two rounds at max, you know, people think it's an amazing performance for him. But at the end of the day, I won.
25: I don't know in couples of years I will remember this moment or not. I have a doubt about it now. Please help me to deliver it. Please, Eddie, Frank, Nick, everyone, help me to do it for the fans.
33: I expect to be a lot better myself, you know. It's an improved version of myself. Now that I'm champion, now it's time to go and just clean up the division again. That's all I'm seeing now. I'm on my journey to reclaiming, getting all the belts and sealing my legacy.
23: The Big G, how are we?
34: I'm good. I'm home and sitting in my vestibule.
23: Very strange. I said, as soon as we started this off camera, I said, I haven't seen this angle of your space for age. It must be a year. I'm so used to hotels now.
34: I tell you as well, setting up in hotels for these things every time can be a pain in the proverbials, can't it? Because you're trying to find the angle, get the lighting right, this, that, and the other. And it is a beautiful October 6th morning where how on earth is it 16 degrees? And on the 6th day of October of 2026, we are blessed with this weather. The squirrels are dancing in the garden. There was a muntjac deer this morning when I got up at 7 a.m. to do breakfast with Ali and Gabby to talk about all things boxing. It's beautiful to be home. And when the weather's like this, going into autumn, it's wonderful.
23: Yeah, it is a wonderful day. It wasn't a wonderful Saturday for Ben Whitaker. For nine rounds, it was wonderful. For nine rounds, it was good boxing, a bit of showboating. It looked like he was just coasting to a 12-round decision, right? Almost like a 120-108 shutout. And then he got caught in the 10th. And then it just all unraveled. Like, everything just unraveled. And we saw him hold him. We saw almost a bit of the Liam Cameron thing where he took his opponent out of the ring. I saw at least one knockdown, maybe two. Even though he hit the canvas three times, the referee said none of those were knockdowns, which I thought was a bit dubious. It, wasn't what I was watching. What happened?
34: Well, rather like your brilliant segue from my talk of the pathetic fallacy, as it's called, where your mood is, where your mood is affected by the landscape around you and the weather. His segue from nine to, say, the championship rounds, basically, was extraordinary and very worrying, in my view. It was optically appalling for him because, someone's put together clips on social media as well, where he goes to his knees three times in a

0: living out of Australia and very tough and very physically strong. And he looked physically stronger than Ben in there, I thought. Ben pirouetted and pivoted and did his thing early on. The walkout was amazing. He's a superstar in all but the finish here. And it worries me that he's ranked two and three with three of the sanctioning bodies, because he's not far off having to challenge for that top level stuff. So they're going to have to bring him back a little bit and restart his engine, I think.
1: Yeah, and I think the scary thing is, I mean, what if it was a Willie Hutchinson? I mean, there's a lot of talk about Willie Hutchinson, Boazzi winner. What if that was an Anthony Yard? Guys who I think he should be there against right now. In fact, I think he should have been there against these type of opponents last year. So that's my concern. We're selling him as someone that, I mean, look, this win put him as an IBF mandatory. He clearly isn't that. So I think everyone needs to pull back on the reins, whether that's Matram, Andy Lee, Ben himself. I just think there needs to be a few honest conversations. I still think he's a major, major talent. But watching that unravel was, and I say this as a Ben Whittaker fan, it was quite concerning.
0: Well, boxing's all about hype and promotion, Eddie. You're spot on. But what they need to do right now is lower the levels of expectation. He may never be world and elite class. We don't know. But he's got so many world-class qualities. The razzmatazz, the walk-ins, the personality, people who love and hate him, the pirouetting, the pivoting, the ballet dancing in there. He's even got great skills as well. Look how comfortable he was for 9 rounds. He absolutely owned Conor Wallace, who seemed to have that Hergovic game plan against Itama to take him late and absorb. But what he needs to do is get people out of there if he's doing that showboating, or keep himself going for 12 rounds. It showed up that he doesn't have the championship rounds at that level in him at the moment, and that needs to be addressed.
1: Why is there, and look, this isn't me digging out the Matram matchmakers. Tom Dallas is the matchmaker for Matram, but why is there this want to almost navigate the British scene? There are at least, I can reel off at least 15 British light heavyweights which would make good domestic fights. And then once you clear them, then you're world level, with Callum Smith being the best, right? So once you go through that 15, you navigate it, and obviously you don't fight all 15, you maybe fight 3 or 4, but you have those fights. Why is there the want to almost skip that? I don't understand. I get that he's an Olympian and you want to fast track him, but he's 28, but we know there are fringe world level guys over here, Boazzi, Yard, Willie. There are good European level guys over here. You mentioned Lyndon Arthur, Louis Edmondson. They're British level guys in the likes of Bradley Ray and Ezra Taylor.
0: Yeah.
1: You can literally tick those off, and then, okay, you get to the top, then you're ready for whoever. I don't understand why we're skipping that.
0: You, sir, have just spoken the perfect matchmaking words, which is what they should have been doing and what they should be doing right now with him, and just building him as a star, building him as someone who graduates up the ranks like that. He wasn't wiping people out like Moses Itama was, wiping out Dillian White, wiping out Jermaine Franklin, wiping out Mike Balogun, wiping out Marius Wack. He wasn't wiping people. If he had world-class power, as well as all the other things he was showing, finishing power, then I think it would have been justified to elevate him to that position. But the move from promoter, Eddie Hearn, not desperate, but desiring new stars in the stable. Katie Taylor, gone now, a month ago, that is. And what an exit that was from the sport. Anthony Joshua, close to the end as well, couple of fights left. He's looking to build those stars again. So, you know, Ben Whittaker, as Eddie Hearn said, you know, he put a lot of trumpet behind Ben Whittaker in the last few weeks. And it's not paid off. And yes, you can put the caveat that maybe he had COVID and it depleted his body. But ultimately, the optics on that finish were not good at all. It really was a collapse, if you like. And listen, I'm a big, big advocate of Ben Whittaker, like you are. He's a great guy to watch. I love it that people love to hate him and love to love him. The 10-80-10 rule. You know, 10% love you, 10% hate you, and the 80% swing in the middle. He's got that. So He needs to keep going, but he'll be disappointed himself.

0: He looked deflated afterwards.
1: Yeah, yeah. Also, I felt that as well. He was almost hand on the top rope, just disappointed with sort of the performance, considering that he had had a couple of good performances in the lead up to it. He's 29 as well.
0: It's 29, sorry, not 28.
1: Yeah, 29, wow. Which yeah. I guess is even more the reason why they are trying to push him quickly. But I do look at the landscape, and all the light heavies are old. So there is no rush. They're all in their 30s now. All every single one of the top guys are in their 30s. So that shouldn't be a problem. All right, let's hear from Dave Allen, who's been quite outspoken about Whittaker's performance. This is what Dave Allen had to say when asked about Ben Whittaker.
2: Since Ben Whittaker made his debut, I've never been massively sold on him as a pro. He's got unbelievable talent, like, must be one of the most talented fighters in the UK, if not the world. You watch him, you think, wow, this guy's incredible. But professional boxing is 12 rounds. You have to punch, you have to be strong, durable. And then things, I think, at a level he hasn't got. Conor Wallace, how that was the final eliminator for the world title, I will never know. Ben Whittaker's best win is still Liam Cameron. Ben Whittaker, for me, as a pro, he isn't going to go to the top, and that's fine. He's still a better fighter than me, like, but when people are saying world champion, Bivol Beterbiev, he's nowhere near. He hasn't got the physicality as a pro. If world titles are won over 4 rounds, maybe, but they're not. They're won over 12 in 10-ounce gloves, and in my opinion, the fella ain't got it.
1: Dave Allen, some might say scathing, some will say brutally honest. I'm kind of sitting in the middle. With it. It's basically, look, we all know the accolades as an amateur, right? Team GB, Olympic silver medalist. I mean, this guy's got pretty much every single medal as an amateur. Does that cross over to the pros? But have we seen enough to suggest it will be a good pro career? I think so, yes. I just think there are a few red flags that Andy Lee and the team need to iron out.
0: Yeah, I mean, Dave is very route one about his judgment on things as well, isn't he? I mean, there's no emotion there with Dave. He delivers it brutally, a bit like the way he fights. It's route one, isn't it? And you know, the same with Josh Taylor made a comment I saw this week, which was Ben has everything, but I'd like to see world-class toughness from him and see him tough it out in those moments. Because when, I don't know whether it was exhaustion because he suffered from COVID or whether it was he really was depleted, or whether he was hurt, but he still did survive it. So look, the jury's out in terms of whether he belongs in world class. He certainly doesn't, and I think Eddie Hearn and Frank Smith have already addressed this. He ain't gonna fight the moon of Dmitry Bivol and Callum Smith next. I think they both said he needs another fight. I think he might need more than another fight in between, in my view. And also, there's another kind of caveat that we need to discuss here, which is he was mentioning Zuffa boxing quite a lot as well, which I thought was quite interesting during the week. Like, did they say they've been in his DMs?
1: Yeah, and I don't know if he was joking or being serious with it. And I was thinking, if you're being serious, it's not the type of thing Eddie wants to hear. And I don't know how many fights he has on the contract, but he's had a few already, hasn't he? He must have had about 4 already. And most sign a 5 or 6 fight deal. So maybe he's all like hinting at Eddie, do you want to re-sign me? Or, you know, is the money going to go up a little bit? And he's all about the money. I mean, that video again, show me the money. I remember the promo video.
0: Yeah.
1: So, you know, he likes his pounds and dollars. So I don't know, man, if Zuffa come and offer him something crazy. I mean, he left Ben to Eddie. He could, you know, it's not like Eddie's got him from the amateurs. So there could be something there. It'd be interesting to kind of follow this one.
0: As Oscar De La Hoya said this week, and I'm looking forward to his clapback Thursday this week, because he said there's a huge revelation this week. as Bob Arum taught him many years ago, never fall in love with a fighter as a promoter. Never fall in love with them because they're always going to leave you.
1: Yeah, and who knows how this one's going to play out. Very quickly, I agree with you, by the way. I think he needs 3 fights before he gets anywhere near Dmitry Bivol, maybe even more. Maybe he even never sees a Dmitry Bivol, which I think's more likely.
0: Bradley, Lyndon, Willie Hutchinson, Anthony Yar, Joshua Buatsi. Have those fights first.
1: Yeah, those fights could take a lot out of him. A lot out of him. You know what I mean? A lot. Especially Buatsi. I think of a Buatsi and I think of someone like that, who's almost like that Marvin Hagler, walk you down and really make sure you you know you've got something to keep him off. That's a brutal fight. All right, you're listening to Fighter Extra on TalkSport 2. Up next, we're going to take a look back at the Fury AJ press conference.
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1: Welcome back. 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Adi Oladipo, Gareth A. Davis. All right, last week Wednesday was the big press conference for Tyson Fury versus Anthony Joshua. It happened at the Olympia in London. I was there. I just went there as a fan because I was excited. And it was okay. It was okay. Maybe my expectations were too big for what was going to happen. I don't know what I expected. But I think I expected a bit more. Gareth, you were watching it on TV. Score it out of 10. Like, how would you score that press conference out of 10?
0: 6.5.
1: Fair? Fair? What would have given it the extra 3.5 points?
0: Turkey El Arshak presenting it.
1: Oh, interesting.
0: Dana White there, yeah. With Eddie Hearn. And Tyson Fury and Anthony Joshua not behaving like they were at the Teddy Bears picnic together, you know?
1: Yeah, 100%. I thought it was just too friendly. I thought, you know, I spoke to Eddie a few hours before the press conference started, and he was like a a kid in the sweet shop. He couldn't wait to get there. It's like, if Fury says this, I'm going to say that. Like, Eddie was up for it. And in the end, Max Kellerman went to Eddie just to close the show. Like, oh, yeah, Eddie, do you want to say anything? And I was like, what are we doing?
0: Like, 45 minutes in.
1: Crazy.
0: A 1 hour press conference, yeah.
1: Crazy. And look, press conferences are about the fighters, but once you realize there is no more juice to get out of this lemon, surely you go to Frank and Eddie and let Eddie and Tyson stir up a little bit. I thought Max got it badly wrong in terms of how to, and look, Max doesn't normally do presses, does he? So it is a bit of a skill, but I thought he got it badly wrong.
0: Well, I mean, he was asked to do it. He works for Ring Magazine and he works for the, for Turki Alshake and Seller and those guys. So he's only fulfilling his job. But we didn't really need a lecture on the history of British boxing from bare knuckle to glove boxing and the Marquess of Queensbury rules because, you know, it just wasn't necessary. And you know, obviously he got shouted down by the audience who were there to begin with, which he looked a little uncomfortable with. And understandably, yes, I mean, you could have presented it. I could have presented it. Adam Smith could have presented it. And I know you're thinking, yes, I could have, and I could have as well. And it would have been, I'm not saying I should have or even would have been asked to do it. But what I'm saying is the Turki Alshake obviously has got Dana White involved in this. Dana White was away doing the Contender Series anyway in America, but probably could have got back for it. Eddie Hearn would have gone ballistic if he was there. I think that was the missing ingredient. And I also feel that Turki Alshake sitting with his own microphone in the front row could have been the guy that really, really made a difference. Overall, it was a bizarre and at times underplayed press conference for what was a moment in time that we were waiting for these two guys, Tyson Fury and Anthony Joshua, to face off together, where perhaps we were expecting fireworks. And what was clear was that the little tickle in the greedy belly, and when the two men came up close to each other, they're very happy it's on, and they clearly and deeply respect each other.
1: Yeah, that was my biggest takeaway from the whole thing. These two respect and are friendly, and I'd go as far as say like each other.
0: Because of what they've done, they appreciate what the other has done.
1: Yeah, that's it. I think they know how difficult it is to be in their positions. They know the stress it takes. And I'm not even just talking in the ring, just the fame, the price of fame. I think both of them understand it. No one else in the room would understand what those two understand. And I think that's it. It's almost like they're looking at each other as mirror images of each other. Like, you get it, don't you? You know how tough it is to stay at the top. You know how tough it is to take these fights, the negotiations, all the money. And I think they understand it. So there's a mutual respect. But as a fan, I did want to see a few more verbals. I wanted to see it. And I think AJ set the tone when in the first sort of minute, he asked for a minute silence for Lats, for Sinner, for Ricky Hatton. And then off the back of that, I don't think you can then start screaming and shouting. It's just not, it just doesn't work, does it? So I think that kind of sort of simmered everyone down. But yeah, I don't know. I would go as low. I mean, you said 6.5. I'd go even lower, to be honest with you. But it is what it is. It doesn't take away from what is still going to be a crazy event in Cardiff. Dana White's involvement. And I feel like I'm asking you almost the impossible questions here. Obviously, we didn't see him at the presser. Do we see him in Cardiff?
0: There is 100% no doubt at all that we see him in Cardiff.
1: In what guise?
0: He will be there, whether he's got fighters on the card, whether Bob Arum's going to be there, Top Rank are going to be there, Zuffa Boxing going to be there, Queensbury are going to be there, Matchroom are going to be there, Seller are going to be there, and Turki Alshake's going to be there. They will all be there. This is Turki Alshake completing the round on what he began on October the 29th and 3 years ago with Battle of the Baddest and Tyson Fury and Francis Ngannou when they first came into this with the opening of Riyadh season with this big heavyweight crossover with the Battle of the Baddest, the biggest punching man, the heaviest punching man in the history of combat sports in Francis Ngannou against the Gypsy King, who at the time was the number one in the heavyweight division. The thing is, what we're witnessing here is the orchestration of the great manipulator and creator that Turki Alalshake is. He's going to have Dana White there. Dana White was instrumental in getting Netflix to this event. It's going to be a really, really big event on the night. And to go back to Tyson Fury and Anthony Joshua for a moment, I think deep down that both of those men will have reflected and thought, it's great we're fighting now and we're earning a truckload of cash from 75 to 100 million, whatever you want to believe. They will regret that they've waited this long to fight each other, in my view, ultimately, because this should be the trilogy right now at the end of their careers. That maybe it's one apiece. Joshua's won by knockout. Fury's won by points. And this is the trilogy. And it feels really big. It feels like the end of an era. There's huge bragging rights on the line here. Huge bragging rights. It's Tyson Fury's fight to lose, in my view. He's got the better IQ. He should outbox Anthony Joshua. And yet, the danger that the Adonis brings with his fists and his presence just gives you that feeling that he might knock him out. It's so big, Addie. It's so thrilling.
1: No, it is massive. And that's why it is the biggest British fight we've ever seen, just as a spectacle. I think it's incredible. Whether or not it needed the WBA to add their trinket on top of it is a whole different discussion. I think that's ridiculous. But someone was going to do it. One of the sanctioning bodies was going to say, okay, one second, there's a bit of a gap in the market there. Let's make some money. And the WBA have decided to do it.
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1: One big takeaway, I think, from the presser was Turki being very open about his future. Now, I don't know if it's relating to his health. I'm not quite sure, but let's hear it. This is what Turkey had to say in the presser about sort of his time left in boxing.
2: In the end, I am going today, tomorrow. In the end, you are all making history here. I don't know in couples of years I will remember this moment or not. I have a doubt about it now. My health in the last 4 months is not good. I come here only for the fighters and the four. I have like Jack Nicholson and... Thank you. I like the movie of Jack Nicholson and Morgan Freeman, The Wish List. I have the wish list in boxing. I want to deliver it before... when I can deliver it. Please help me to deliver it. Please, Eddie, Frank, Nick, everyone, help me to do it for the fans. For the fans.
1: Yeah, His Excellency Turki Alşay, I think, made everyone kind of just gasp a bit when he almost spoke about time left. And again, I don't know if he was referring to Riyadh season. And again, you say it's been 3 years since Ngannou Fury. Maybe he's decided, okay, that's it, I've done what I needed to do for the sport. Or time left in health. I guess only he can answer this question. But it was quite concerning to hear those words so openly in a public setting.
0: Yes, I'll address the Turki Alşay issue. And I want to come back to the WBA belt, super belt as well, by the way. I've got comments on that for you. He's not well. It was a very moving and emotive moment when he paused at the edge of the cliff and didn't say the word death and end of life. And it was a very emotional moment. And it was a moment when people stopped and paused and reflected, because this guy has brought more than $1 billion to boxing in the last 3 years because of his own passion and relentless work. You and I have both been close with this guy at certain times and had audiences with him. Me at the very beginning, I know you did a big interview that did 40 million views for DAZN, I think it was, like mega views. He's been instrumental in the resurrection of the heavyweight division. This is capping off what he's looked to do the entire time, to bring these two Brits together. I think he isn't well. I think that's reflected in this, and I've known about it for a few months, but not put it out there, about DAZN potentially buying Ring, the Ring magazine. And this is a discussion we must have because it's very interesting. I do think it's his health, and I think he's going to look after himself and step back a little bit. He'll still be around. But he genuinely hasn't been well. And how amazing that this guy will go down eventually when he does pass, and I hope it's not for many years, as the guy that brought the modern era into this spectrum that we now have.
1: Yeah, 100%. I did a video the other day just reflecting on 3 years of Riyadh season and some of the events that we've seen, and they're incredible. Honestly, some of the, you know, it felt like we were going, Gareth, to Saudi Arabia every month. So it felt like we were always in the air on the way to Saudi for the biggest events and fights that we thought were never going to happen. And I think this fight caps that off. This was the one that was almost always difficult to make, always almost impossible to make. So it is a perfect way to almost cap it off. But look, that doesn't suggest he won't continue doing fights. But I'm with you. I feel like he steps back now and gives it to someone else, whether that be Dana or Eddie or someone to take over.
0: He was going to make Wilder and Joshua as well, if you recall. But Wilder got beaten by Zhile Zheng and Joseph Parker. He was going to make... He's made big fights with bringing resurrecting Terence Crawford to prominence in Los Angeles and in Las Vegas. The big New York fight that brought Times Square. Yes, it didn't work in some ways. The big Times Square fight... The massive fights in the UK, the Ben Eubank fights here, so much knockout chaos, all those heavyweight events. Artur Beterbiev and Dmitry Bivol, the two fights in Riyadh. That seven-fight card that was extraordinary, if you remember, they were all main events.
1: Remember, it opened, Callum Smith-Bowatsi opened it.
0: Opened it. And it was an amazing fight, yeah. An amazing fight. What he's done, how he's brought everyone together, where he's going now, we know that, you know, if you have your nationalistic hat on and Britain's sailing high in boxing at the moment, the fans are amongst the very best in the world. Stadium fights, Frank Warren saying we'll do two stadium fights next year. That there's a, he has resurrected the sport and put it on a platform and made it one of the principal sports in the world when the big events are on. That's why this fight on December the 11th, whether it's 1 a.m. or 2 a.m, whatever they eventually end up with because of permits and 78,000 people spilling out onto the streets in Cardiff and driving home and getting taxis and buses and trains, it doesn't need the WBA super title. This is the championship of each other. That's what this fight is. It's not to be a three-time heavyweight champion in the world. And when Turki Alalshikh held that belt, the Battle of Britain, which is shaped like the Lonsdale belt, that does it for me.
1: Yeah, couldn't agree more. All right, you're listening to Final Extra on TalkSport 2. Up next, we're going to look ahead to another Battle of Britain. This one more for this age, Daniel Dubois versus Fabio Wardley 2, which is less than 2 weeks away.
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1: Welcome back to Final Extra on TalkSport 2. Adi Oladipo, Gareth A. Davis. Something that we didn't discuss in the previous section, we were talking about His Excellency Turki Alalshikh and his influence on boxing. And one thing he did do a couple of years ago is he bought the Ring magazine from Golden Boy, Oscar De La Hoya. That there is now a massive conversation. It's not going away, so I guess there's a lot of truth in it, that DAZN are now interested in buying the Ring magazine from His Excellency Turki Al-Sheikh, which I find fascinating because, Gareth, and you mentioned this in the break, if DAZN buy the Ring magazine, DAZN will have the Ring magazine in their back pockets. And look, DAZN are happy to work with all the sanctioning bodies and have been against Zuffa, who will no longer have the Ring magazine, which has been a big play for Zuffa. Now it's just Zuffa, just the Zuffa belt.
0: Yeah, exactly. Well, but that's what I was kind of intimating to you in the break, that what it does, the play, I mean, Turki Al-Sheikh's always been the arch manipulator, the disruptor, the setting up of the... He loves to put people in apposition and opposition to each other. Mm. And it really does even up the game, because there was a time when they announced suddenly Turki was going to be working with Zuffa Boxing, that they didn't need a Zuffa belt. They could have just gone with a Ring belt and been really powerful together. And I remember making that point at the time, that logically, if you understand the sport, that's how it would have gone. And instead, if that moves back to DAZN, and Frank and Eddie and Oscar and Bob and Ben and all the others who are on the DAZN platform work with the BO, the WBA, the WBC, the IBF and the WBO and the IBO, and have the Ring magazine belt under their auspices, that really evens it up in the war, the ongoing war that's going to be there with Zuffa Boxing, if they're able to do UBOs with the Muhammad Ali Revival Act. It's going to even up the landscape.
1: I don't think it evens it up at all. I feel like I'm saying this as a DAZN employee. I think DAZN are ahead. I think if that happens, then they go further. I don't think it evens it up as a level playing field.
0: You've got to look at, if they buy that for 10 million and it's a steal for 10 million, I think Turki Al-Sheikh, I mean, I write for Ring magazine, obviously, and have for 20 years for the magazine. And, you know, I'm biased. It is the Bible of boxing as far as I'm concerned. Yeah. And I think Turki has elevated it to a new level again, and it's come back. And Oscar, you know, I started working for it when Oscar owned it many years ago, and Richard Schaefer was in charge of it, etc., etc. I think because of the huge coffers and Paramount, where boxing's free in America, and the stars they've got over there right now, when we lose this heavyweight era in Europe, when Usyk goes, when Fury goes, when Joshua goes, I think they've got a lot of the big stars in the world over there. I can name 10 of them right now if you want. You know who I mean, from Checker Stevenson onwards and upwards here, from Lopez, from Garcia, from all these guys that are evolving in America. I think they will have the power base with those guys because they've got the coffers. I don't think, and I think it'll be a two-tier payment system. I think it will still be pay-per-view over here. I think there will be big selling and promotion of fighters. But it's fascinating what's going to happen, in my view.
1: Okay, we'll have to watch this space with it. Always interested in the boxing landscape at the moment, especially, as we said, in the last few years. All right, let's talk about a big fight happening October 17th. This one, O2 Arena, a rematch of the fight of the year. One of the best heavyweight fights I've ever seen, which took place in May this year. And that's obviously Fabio Wardy versus Dubois at the time. It's now Dubois, Fabio Wardy, Dubois, obviously becoming heavyweight world champion again. Okay, question. Who was favourite for you the first fight?
0: Don't you remember our debates back and forth for ages and ages? And 4 days to go, I had a very deep and long conversation with Don Charles, and then interviewed Stan Dubois and Daniel Dubois. And I absolutely thought that Wardley was going to get ragdolled by Daniel Dubois. Mm. So he was the big favourite for me, even though I couldn't make my mind up to begin with. Because what I found with Daniel was that mentally, he'd gone through a portal and had become a different man and had grown up more and was at peace with himself as a man. He's a giant human being. I've known him since he was 17 and a half. And he hasn't changed an enormous amount, and he doesn't speak a lot, and it is like getting blood out of a stone. But when I interviewed him on that occasion, he was so open and laughing, and I thought, ma, there's a change here. And when I spoke to them all about it, Dad, Don, and Daniel, all in the same day, and a guy that worked, a couple of other guys that worked with him, a psychologist, the agent, the manager, I just thought, this kid has finally grown up. I can't call him a kid anymore, actually.
1: No.
0: He's finally grown up. And obviously he had a torrid first three rounds when he was dropped twice, but he just took over in the fight after that. So for me, it was Daniel Dubois.
1: Okay. So if you had Daniel Dubois as a favorite going in, and as you mentioned, like you assumed after speaking to his people that he would ragdoll Wardley, and we certainly saw a bit of ragdoll in the last few rounds. What's your thoughts going into this one?
0: I think we saw, ragdoll is probably the wrong word. I thought he was comprehensively outboxed for six rounds, by the way, in my view. I thought Daniel Dubois really took over. Fabio Wardley was going to be let off the leash early in the last fight because he needed to make it a dogfight to win it. I think it's very much the same. Daniel Dubois will be told by his team, you leave off. Where you left off is where you start this time.
1: Yeah.
0: Big jabs, double jabs, triple jabs. Keep him at bay. Hit him with the right hand when he's available. He's hittable. Watch that ducking down. Fabio's very unorthodox defensively and quite clever at times. Yes, he's hittable, but he doesn't make the orthodox movements. Daniel is hittable as well, and that's what Fabio Wardley will be wanting. He will want a dogfight as soon as possible. He won't want to have a jabbing match with Daniel Dubois because he ain't going to win it. Yeah. So he needs a dogfight, and he needs to stop Daniel in 6 to 7 rounds. I don't think this fight goes beyond 8 rounds this time.
1: No. And
0: either way.
1: There's a part of me that hopes it doesn't, considering how much damage both men inflicted on each other in that first fight. I think it's going to be a dangerous fight. And I'm with you. I mean, you've got to make Daniel the favorite. Daniel is the number one heavyweight in the world, as far as I'm concerned. And he's now a champion, and he's big and he's strong. And I'm happy that he's back with Don Charles. There's so much confidence in and around that camp. I mean, they walk around 10 toes. They are super confident. And so they should be. They've got someone special. But with Fabio, and I think we saw it. Look, Fraser Clark's not Daniel Dubois, but I think we saw it. Like, the first fight was a dogfight, and in the second fight, he ended it in about a minute and a half in Saudi Arabia. So he's got that power to put your light out. But so is Daniel, which makes it such an intriguing fight. I'm shocked it's coming around so quick. I mean, a fight that brutal, again, it was only in May, which is what, 5-6 months ago? For them to turn around and do it this quick, when they really could have stretched it to January or late December, does surprise me a little bit. But look, good luck. Good luck to both. It's going to be frightening, I think. I really do. I think it's going to be frightening. And then, and this is the part I wanted to get onto about Daniel. Obviously, look, Lennox Lewis is by far and away the number one when it comes to British heavyweights over in this country, by far and away. And I guess you have Fury second. But Daniel's got the names around him to really put himself and cement himself as number two. I honestly look at the landscape and I think a Cabiel's there, a Moses is there. There's other names now where you can start to really fill that CV and just sit in behind Lennox. And look, there's still some way to go and anything can happen in boxing, but he's got age on his side. He's a good boxer. He's got a good team. And most importantly, Gareth, he's got some dance partners around.
0: Yeah, absolutely right. Moses Itauma, Ajit Kabayel, the return match of Filip Hrgović, obviously, whose stock has risen now as champion.
1: Mm-hmm.
0: Second win over Fabio Wardley. I mean, if Wardley beats him, they could have a trilogy as well. So that's there in the offing. And like you say, by the age of 30, he could have cemented himself as... Look, He even wants another fight with Alexander Usyk, you know.
1: Yeah, yeah.
0: And I don't think he beats Usyk because I think Usyk's too smart. He might beat a 41-year-old Usyk, actually. I may be wrong on that. But he's what he's testament to is if you first you don't succeed, try and try again. And we've seen him, rather than quit, in my view, live to fight another day a couple of times. And... You know, the victory over Anthony Joshua will always be there. It was a huge event, wasn't it, at Wembley? Again, Turki Alan Sheikh was behind that, wasn't he?
1: Yeah.
0: You know, it's he's got so much opportunity, but he's up against a very dangerous guy in Fabio Wardley. Like you say, he's taking it very early. May the 8th, I was just looking it up. That's what it was May the 8th, and it is quite soon. The question marks here are, Fabio had a very hard 12 rounds against Fraser Clark, and then obviously won very quickly and won horrifically in lots of ways against Fraser in the second fight. Long 10-round fight with Justice Hooney, long fight with Joseph Parker, hard fight with Daniel Dubois that he's just had. He's taken a lot of shots. Now, he is incredibly resilient. Let's see how much cash there is left in the register when he goes into this fight. It may be quite telling. But there is something special about Fabio Wardley, and he's capable of winning it as well. Even though, to cap it off, I do think Daniel Dubois is the favourite to win in this. But I think either man's going to win inside 8 rounds.
1: Yeah. Let's round up the show very quickly. Agit Kabeyel makes the first defence of his WBC title in Germany against the Albanian Nelson Hisa. Brits will remember Hisa from... He's been on a couple of British fight cards, obviously most recently at Talma Hergovic. He was on a Fabio Wardley card at Portman Road in the pouring rain as well. He's a big, strong Albanian. Up there in age, I think 40, 41, but does carry some power. And this is his opportunity. But, I mean, having done Kabeyel's last fight in Germany in front of, I think, 15,000 German Kurds, they're going to a 50,000 football stadium this time. It's going to be one hell of an atmosphere because the Albanians will travel as well. So hopefully there's quite a lot of security in tow, but that's going to be an exciting one. Kabeyel will win, should win. Hopefully he does win as a fan of his. But the atmosphere is going to be insane there.
0: Yeah, end of November, 28th of November, as you rightly say, at the Nordwestfalen Dusseldorf Esperit Arena. Look, they're both undefeated as well. Am I right in saying that? Yes, they are both undefeated.
1: Yeah.
0: Nelson Hisser's 25-0 with a ton of knockouts. He's slightly inflated as a world title challenger. Slightly, yeah, of course, he hasn't fought in this class. And there's a bit of vim and vigour under these guys. There's a little bit of enmity there because of a bit of ringside chatting at the last event they were at together. So I like it. The Albanians will travel in force. They love their fighters. They're a fighting nation. They're a warrior nation. We're on for a brammer, in my view, in Dusseldorf. And it's a very, very easy trip from the UK. It's an hour flight, isn't it? So I imagine there'll be a few British fans going over and supporting the Queensbury event.
1: Yeah, there should be. I certainly will be one of them. All right, you've been listening to Find an Extra on TalkSport 2. Big thanks to Gareth A. Davis. As always, we crammed in quite a lot as we do on these shows. 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
20: Welcome to Inside the NFL. It's TalkSport podcast with myself, Will Gavin, senior US sports writer Brian T. Smith, as we break down a crazy week 4 in the NFL. Your headlines from this week: Drake May and the Patriots are back as they stun the Bills 29-26, handing Buffalo its first loss at the new Highmark Stadium. A massive reality check for a team that started 3-0. In Philly, late game heartbreak, the Rams mounting a massive fourth quarter comeback to steal a 24-20 road win over the Eagles. In Chicago, the Bears' defense was an absolute wall, suffocating the Jets' offense for a 23-12 win at Soldier Field. No Caleb, apparently, no problem. And finally, time to hit the panic button for the Buccaneers, the Dolphins, the Chargers, the Titans. The 0-4 seasons very much showing out in October. On today's show, we're going to be asking, who are the best 4-0 team? Should the Chiefs re-sign Tyreek Hill? Are the Jacksonville Jaguars for real? And are the refs ruining the game with their flags? And let's be honest, their back talk at this point. All that and so much more, but let's not waste any more time, Brian, and get right into it. A really enjoyable week 4. Like, even the late games, which started off very attritional, all had really good endings. It was that classic thing of the NFL always finds a way to generate drama, no matter what it does. But we are left with 3-4-0 teams. The San Francisco 49ers, the Kansas City Chiefs, and the Minnesota Vikings. I'm not sure if you'd surveyed every journalist, every fan, everyone covering the NFL and asked them who the three remaining 4-0 teams would be, that 0.0.0.1% of people would have had that as the answer. So who's the best of them?
31: There's only one answer, Will, and it is not your San Francisco 49ers. It is the Kansas City Chiefs. The Kansas City Chiefs, once again, are the best team in the NFL. However, they have a bit of a wide receiver problem, which they have had in the past, and I'm sure we're probably going to get into that in this show. I love what the 49ers have done this season. I love what Brock Purdy has done this season. No, he is not a top two quarterback. That is absurd. But Brock Purdy is having a heck of a year. Kyle Shanahan is coaching a heck of a season. They've been through all these injuries. I tell you who's not the top team out of those three. It is not the Minnesota Vikings. Credit to Kevin O'Connell. Kyler Murray has not impressed me yet. I don't know who's better right now for the Vikings, Carson Wentz or Kyler Murray. But overall, experience, what they've done with their injuries, I have the Chiefs with a slight edge over the 49ers. But that's also a credit to your 49ers, Will, because they have been better than everyone except you expected. And I think, you know, you going into training camp, you'd see some of these early picks like, hey, watch out for the 49ers. They've lived up to that thus far.
20: Yeah, the 49ers are a fascinating one from a perspective of, yes, in week four, they face their first really tough opposition. I know the Rams on paper are an excellent team and they get back to 2-2 now and you expect them to push on as Myles Garrett returns and Aaron Donald raises to fitness and Puka gets back to health and all those things happen. I'm sure that the Rams will be a force as the year goes on. The Broncos gave them a real challenge last night. Their run defense was absolutely sensational, but Bo Nix just really couldn't push the ball down the field. 29 of his attempts yesterday were under 4 air yards. It was checkdowns. It was like they just didn't challenge.
31: I was watching that game on the couch with the wife and the dog, and I was blown away by Bo Nix and my lack of enthusiasm watching him. And I kept having the same thought. Sean Payton is not winning a Super Bowl with Bo Nix as his quarterback unless they have this miraculous defense or something else to carry it. Bo Nix is not good enough to win a Super Bowl right now. Continue your thought.
20: We should be positive about the way the 49ers in 100%. That second half came out against that much vaunted defense, did manage to move the ball. George Kittle's long touchdown. They got the turnover, which could be, you know, much debated and discussed. Wrist, forearm, all of that nonsense. But I think that yet again, Kyle Juszczyk goes out of this game with an injury. Mike Evans clearly isn't 100%. They're down their top three wide receivers. It looks like Kyle Juszczyk has managed to get away with just a sprain, which last time he had that was like a 4 to 6 week injury instead of a full ACL tear. So that's massive for them. But at some point, you feel like these chickens are going to come home to roost. And that very well could be this weekend when they go to Seattle to face the reigning Super Bowl champion.
31: 49ers' schedule has not been easy to start the season. Who wins if they play right now? The Kansas City on neutral field, Super Bowlish. The Kansas City Chiefs, the San Francisco 49ers.
20: I would take the Chiefs right now.
31: Yeah.
20: I would take the Chiefs right now. And what I'll say is you're absolutely right about those injuries. Rashee Rice this season, the way they've used him in the screen game, the way they've used him in the short game, that's how Rashee Rice should be used. They have other guys to be field stretchers. And he was being used so incorrectly before that. He goes out of this game with a hamstring. That looks like that's going to be a few weeks out. Okay, you can get away with losing one guy. But when Tyquan Thornton, on that deep shot, initially bounces up from that hip drop tackle to celebrate a 55-yard completion to put them in the red zone and then realizes his foot is facing entirely the wrong way and collapses down to the floor. It is a devastating injury to watch. He had 111 yards, 5 catches, 2 touchdowns yesterday, a sensational day for a guy who was just about having his breakout. And I do worry that without that field stretching element, that is a concern for the Chiefs' offense. But Kenneth Walker, with his 5th and 6th touchdowns of the season, 176 total yards, just what's a joy about Kenneth Walker is that we all saw this potential in Seattle, and yet they demanded, Clint Kubiak kept saying, no, it's a ground share. It's going to be Zach Charbonnet and Kenneth Walker. We're going to run Charbonnet in the red zone. And when Charbonnet went down, injured in week 17, I think it's the best thing that could have happened, no offense, Zach, to Kenneth Walker and to the Seahawks, because he carried them to a Super Bowl. He got himself a nice contract elsewhere. And now Patrick Mahomes finally has a run game. They went play action, 40% of their plays already this season. They look so much more dangerous because of it. I think Kenneth Walker's unlocked their offense. The defense, Steve Spagnuolo, still got guys flying around. Right now, the Chiefs are the best team in football.
31: Patrick Mahomes has never had a running back this good before. I mean, he's had okay running backs. It had been years since he had a 1,000-yard running back. The Seahawks are doing overall fine. Sam Darnold doesn't look that great to me right now, but the Seahawks have the defense. They have the pedigree. They're the reigning Super Bowl champs. But their decision to move on from Kenneth Walker, which was a bit of a contractual decision, and they thought that they could, hey, we could replace him with names, get the same amount of production overall. Kenneth Walker, best player in the field in the Super Bowl. We saw that with our own eyes at the 49ers stadium. And he, for me, outside of the quarterbacks, is the MVP of the season thus far. They can navigate a few games, missing a couple people, not as much as the 49ers injuries, but Kenneth Walker has been the best signing of the offseason thus far. What a tip of the cap to the Chiefs front office and Andy Reid being able to just plug him in and really letting him flourish.
20: So, Tyquan Thornton's out. Rashee Rice is out.
31: I think I know where you're going with this.
20: There's a man floating out in the ether who could return to pair back up with Andy Reid and Patrick Mahomes. We don't know how healthy he is yet. We don't know if he has that same twitch, that same ability he's always had. But when I think of wide receivers in the NFL over the last 15 years, we can talk about the unbelievable ability of Ja'Marr Chase and Justin Jefferson and Puka Nacua. And these are Justin Smith and Jigba, the best route runner I've seen in the NFL in the last decade. We can talk about all of those players and how brilliant they are. But there is no wide receiver for me in the last 10 plus years who has single-handedly changed how defenses have to play the team opposite them than Tyreek Hill. And if he is, it's a little bit like the Aaron Donald return, right? I know he's not retired, but if he comes back and he's 70% Tyreek Hill, that's worth signing on a prove-it deal.

0: Super Bowl again. All Patrick Mahomes, Travis Kelce, Andy Reid, all they care about, Will, is winning the Super Bowl again and getting this dynasty going again. Tyreek Hill's not going to hurt you. They've dealt with the drama. They've dealt with the me-first tendencies. They've dealt with the problems. He reminds me of Randy Moss. He reminds me of Terrell Owens. He reminds me of the divas of the NFL. You plug him in, you play him, you get 10 games out of him, you can control the uncontrollables, and he's going to be on his best behavior in Kansas City because he knows that he can't screw around in that locker room. So yes, you sign him, and I think the other part is they're running out of options. You know, they moved on from him. They never replaced him. You've just lost two wide receivers. You're 4-0. We're saying you're the best team in the NFL. You better sign Tyreek Hill.
1: The excellent Michael Silver last night tweeting he expects the Chiefs to have strong interest in Tyreek Hill reunion when the free agent receiver is healthy enough to play. Apparently it's in more like a November return, so we're still talking about 4 weeks out. But Tyquan Thornton is likely done for the season. So you need that. You need that to come in sooner rather than later. And about an hour after that report came out, Tyreek Hill just tweeted a two-letter tweet, which is,
0: Tyreek Hill, who on September 30th, and we had this at TalkSport.com, tweeted, I think I would enjoy cold weather right now. I was writing in February at TalkSport.com that the Dolphins had to get rid of him, and the best fit then was the Kansas City Chiefs, because Andy Reid knows how to use Tyreek Hill. And you're exactly right. 70% of Tyreek Hill is 100% of the next player they're going to sign. He's exactly what this team is missing and still needs.
1: I by the way, would love some cold weather right now. It was boiling at the Tottenham Hotspur Stadium yesterday, and we'll get on to that next. Another great international game occasion. Another sellout at Tottenham eventually. A game that, yes, had a bigger scoreline and a bigger deficit in the end than maybe the game flow indicated. But a fun game, a game of great storylines, and yet huge question marks from the NFL UK fan base and beyond about the viability of the international series. So we're going to discuss that next. And we're going to ask, ahead of their back-to-back games in London, are the Jacksonville Jaguars actually a Super Bowl contender?
2: No-nonsense sports coverage.
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3: Welcome back to Inside the NFL with myself, TalkSport play-by-play man, Will Gavin, the great Brian T. Smith alongside me. I apologise for my voice. It was another great game at the Tottenham Hotspur Stadium yesterday, and went and did the Channel 5 show afterwards, and maybe feeling a little bit worse for wear today on the voice front, but a sensational day of football once more, Brian. Couple of things about yesterday at Tottenham, by the way. So firstly, the TalkSport coverage for the first time ever was available to people in stadium.
4: I heard about this.
3: Amex, if you were a card holder, were handing out these over-ear headphones. You could listen to them. There was a family just behind us where we were sat, where all four of them were listening into the coverage.
4: That's so sweet.
3: While it was going on. And I just ended up turning around and having a conversation with them on air while we were doing it, which was really good fun, and it really helped enhance the experience for me. And we had some wonderful feedback from it. So the reason I mentioned that is I suspect we might have some new viewers this week because we plugged Inside the NFL, I would say, once every 4 minutes.
4: I noticed the subscribers are ticking up. Everything's happening. Great views. It's this is what we've been building for 3 years here, Will.
3: And do you know, it was another great occasion. Eventually it did sell out. And yes, the NFL sold some lower price tickets to people who held tickets to the other games in order to fill the stadium. But the atmosphere was excellent. It was a very heavy Commanders crowd. And for three quarters, they were right into it. We had Ethan Kalliak-Manis, the Greek rifle, coming out and hitting a 47-yard touchdown strike, which was a joy to watch. But yet again, there are question marks over the ticket prices. Yet again, there are question marks over the quality of the games, as we see Brazil getting absolutely top-tier competition in Ravens Cowboys, Melbourne getting Rams 49ers. But the one thing I've noticed more than anything else about these international games, and I still think they're a wonderful occasion, I still see, you know, it's beautiful seeing between 60 and 90,000 NFL fans turning up in London and this festival of football we get. I think they're my favourite days of the year, including Christmas. But I think more than ever I've seen complaints from the US. The comments in the videos, the comments on our channels, more and more so I'm seeing more people complain about it. And we know the NFL, we know the commissioner want to push to an 18-game schedule, 16 international games, take that package, sell it to Netflix, sell it to YouTube, make another $1.5 billion off it, whatever it's going to end up being. And I just start to worry that a product that I know you and I both love might be just reaching its ceiling.
4: I have a lot to say.
3: Yeah, I know. I'll just pop to the toilet.
4: I have a lot to say about
3: Brian
4: this year.
3: For a couple of minutes.
4: number one, because I now have been here for 3.5 years. And so I have this perspective of someone who grew up 5 years old watching the NFL, covered the NFL for more than a decade, sports writing in the U.S. for 20 years, and have been over 3.5 years. I love everything about the London games. Let me start there. I think the fans, my first game was Jags-Bills with the Bills Mafia at Tottenham 3 years ago. Bills Mafia was there. Crowd was fantastic. I think Tottenham is an absolutely fantastic stadium, dual purpose. Obviously, Wembley, just saying Wembley, you can get tingles. When I think of Wembley, I think of England, Team England. So having the NFL there, I'll be at the Texans-Jags in a couple weeks. So all of that is fantastic. But Will, I've not been in London for 3.5 years, and I still feel the same way I did when I started here, which was coming in to London, moving to TalkSport, moving my whole life over here, that the matchups just weren't good enough. Part of that, and I'm just going to give my honest opinion. I might get in trouble. I don't know. Part of that is because the Jaguars are one of the least popular teams in the NFL in America. That's not because they're not good at football. The Jaguars are a pretty good team this year. Jaguars have been a Super Bowl team before, Super Bowl contender before. But the Jaguars just are not a super popular NFL team, and they play here twice, so that's part of the problem. The last couple years, we've seen some horrible games. The Jets-Broncos game a couple years, last year, was the worst NFL game I've ever seen in my life. On paper, now you lose Jaden Daniels, but on paper, Colts, Commanders, not a great game. London deserves better. London fans are far past this. It's not all tourists. It's a lot of it is Londoners who want to go to these games, who love the NFL, who watch the different channels, who listen to Talk Sport, who they really know you. They deserve Cowboys and Ravens. They deserve to see Patrick Mahomes at Tottenham. How come Patrick Mahomes isn't playing at Wembley? That's my question for the NFL. If you really want to do this, have the Chiefs at Wembley and Tottenham. I also wonder, has the NFL oversaturated London by having three games? I think you have to think about all this. And is the NFL better served by maybe emphasizing rivalry games? You know, watching the Texans and the Cowboys on Sunday, that's an amazing atmosphere.
3: Yeah,
4: that
3: wonderful.
4: Should be every year, every couple years. That's more like college football. That's why people in America love the NFL. So there's a combination of all this, and there's not a perfect answer. But if the NFL is going to fully expand, they have to get it right. And I feel like Roger Goodell is slow paying it right now. He keeps teasing a Super Bowl. He keeps teasing an NFL team over here. Tell us what your plan is. I think that's where American fans are getting frustrated. They've had years and years of the London games. But now the better games are going to the other international cities. It's hard for NFL fans to watch those games. You have to watch them on Netflix. That's part of the frustration too, right? You have to watch a lot of these games on all these different subscribers. You have to pay all this money. That doesn't serve your true hard-paying fan. Just like in the Premier League, if you had fans, they would get super frustrated about that. So I'm all for international expansion. And I would love to see a team stay in London, you know, be permanently based in London. I'd love to have a London Super Bowl. But respect the London fans who helped build you and respect your American fans as well. And I think the NFL and Goodell are struggling with that right now.
3: From my perspective, I do think that when you looked at the season going into it, and sometimes this stuff is really unpredictable, right? When they bring Giants Dolphins over in 2007, nobody looks at that game and went, one of these teams is going to win the Super Bowl this year.
4: 100%.
3: And Eli Manning and the magical run and somehow managing to beat the 20-0 Patriots and all of that. Glorious, right? And you could have looked at this game this past weekend, and if they both lost in week three and we had 2-0 and three teams coming in, it would have been absolutely moribund. But actually, it ended up being a really intriguing game because you know that the team that have won, the Colts, they're going home only a game back in the division and suddenly feeling themselves as a playoff team again.
4: I texted you, I'll peel back the curtain.
3: You did.
4: First half was abominable football, and I have no problem saying that, Will. That was horrible football in that first half.
3: It was tough. I won't lie. And the Commanders are going back with Dan Quinn very much on the hot seat now. Could have been going back if they'd won, tied up with the Eagles at the top of the division. And then you look at these two games coming up. We actually all went, okay, it's the Jaguars again, and people have their feelings about that. I love the Jags. They've been very good to us, and they are a very good team right now, and that's exciting. Jags-Texans in 2 weeks' time, we've suddenly got an 0-4 Texans team when we thought that was going to be the battle for the AFC South and maybe even the one seed in the AFC. Jags Eagles this next weekend. How bad are the Eagles on offense? How poor did they? Jalen Hurts had less than 100 yards yesterday.
4: Just imagine if Nick Sirianni starts fighting with Eagles fans at Tottenham. Then you have a real story.
3: Like, those two games looked much better on paper, and now both of them are going, oh, there's some real worries with these teams. So sometimes you can't predict it. Sometimes, you know, Aaron Rodgers does turn up with the Packers, goes up against the Giants, and ends up, you know, just absolutely ruining the bed. But I am with you. Some superstars soon would be nice. They can't help that Jaden Daniels gets injured in week two, but come on,
4: They don't have Peyton Manning anymore. They don't have Andrew Luck anymore. You knew going into the season, you bring the Colts over. They have a good fan base. They're not a top 10 team in the NFL. They have Daniel Jones. I mean, nobody wants to pay a lot of money to see Daniel Jones play quarterback.
3: Fumble the ball on the second play of the game.
4: 100%. So that's my biggest challenge to the NFL. And this has nothing to do with the London side of the NFL. This has to do with the NFL. If you're going to do this, if you're going to go all in, if you're going to internationally expand, reward the London fans who have been supporting you for decade plus with Patrick Mahomes, with a real superstar. And then number two, don't slow play it. Don't keep saying, we're going to go from 7 to 8 to 9. Either fully do it and go fully international, which obviously has a collective bargaining agreement that has to be worked out. But this whole thing that we're caught in the middle right now, and I think American fans are starting for the first time to pay the price.
3: The team we aren't getting the next 2 weeks is the Jacksonville Jaguars.
4: However. Good football team.
3: They are a good football team, right? They have improved to 3-1 after a 22-17 win over the Bengals. The Bengals, who have felt like a bit of a bogey team for Trevor Lawrence over his first 5 or 6 years in the league, finally gets over the hump against them. And yes, there was a roller coaster of a Joe Burrow performance, helped in no small part by a Jacksonville defense that got home time and time again. They pressured Joe Burrow 20 times yesterday, the most he's been pressured in the last 2 seasons. But what really excites me about this Jags team is they've got a proper offensive identity finally. I know that last year we saw Liam Cohen begin to introduce those things that made him so fun in Tampa Bay and make Baker Mayfield look like a guy you want to pay $55 million a year to, seemingly without Liam Cohen. That's not so true. But now he has a great run game. Both Bashal Tuten and Chris Rodriguez look great. A complement of receivers who are just working so well with Trevor Lawrence. A scheme which looks, it reminds you of what, you know, with the level of motion and everything else, with what Shanahan is doing in San Francisco. It seems to come, whilst not direct from the same tree, very much a lot of that same fun stuff. But as much as I'm the biggest Brock Purdy fan in the world, you take that scheme and you put a guy with Trevor Lawrence's natural talent behind it. Oh, they do some fun stuff. Oh, they make some wild throws. And they've been outside of when the Broncos, and actually, yeah, when the Broncos held them down, you've got to compliment that performance even more in week 2, considering how good they've been in the other weeks around that. I can't wait to watch this offense the next 2 weeks. And I genuinely am sitting here going, if there's a team to challenge the Chiefs in the AFC right now, is it maybe the Ravens? Could be. There's such a roller coaster. I think it's the Jaguars.
4: I have loved Liam Cohen for months now, dating back to last year. I think Liam Cohen has thus far been a fantastic hire for the Jaguars. And they, you know, talk about coaching turnover and the inability to have consistency. That is the Jacksonville Jaguars in the last decade plus. Liam Cohen was a bit of an outside-the-box hire, if you remember. He initially taking the job, that wasn't the easiest of process, neither was pronouncing Duvall. Nobody's talking about that anymore. Liam Cohen is doing the job at a very, very high level. I thought he should have had serious consideration for Coach of the Year last year. I love that they're doing this, and Travis Hunter is just a defender now, right? They made the huge trade for Travis Hunter. He's going to be the greatest athlete in NFL history, and now he's just a cornerback, and that's actually fine. Let him just be good at one position. That's usually how it works in the NFL, Will. Trevor Lawrence has continued to evolve and mature. Here's what I want to see from the Jaguars. Go 2-0 in London. Mm-hmm. You're here every bleeping year. You know everything. Like, you know how to get on the tube. You know how to avoid the tourist. You know exactly what to do in London. The Eagles are a mess right now. Beat the Eagles. Beat the 0-4 Texans. If the Jaguars are for real, they'll go 2-0 in London.
3: Leaving London 5-1. Can you imagine?
4: And then they will actually be contenders.
3: Oh, it's exciting. I'll get in trouble with Bills fans for not mentioning them, but I have a message for Josh Allen later in the show.
4: Nice.
3: We're going to get to that. Don't you worry. Brilliant stuff. I like the International Series conversation will continue to rage on, and we'll continue that debate on the show, I'm sure. And of course, later this week, we'll have some exclusive access to both the Eagles and to the Jaguars camps. We'll have interviews for you. And we've got a great FA Abada episode later this week, because this week, last week, if you've not watched it, we went to Commanders Camp. We got some great interviews. We got Laquan Treadwell from the Colts as well. This week, we're back here in studio, and the former Saints left tackle, Teron Armstead, will be sat here between me and FA. And not only will he be sat there between me and FA, FA will be trying to justify why he tells me he can beat Teron Armstead as a defensive end going up against one of the best left tackles the NFL seen in the last 10 years.
4: That's awesome.
3: I saw Teron sideline ahead of the game, pitch side ahead of the game this past weekend, that I said to him, you know, FA thinks he could beat you. And Teron just laughed in my face.
4: That's fantastic.
3: So we're going to have a lot of fun with that later this week. So subscribe to the feed, YouTube, S-Word, and of course, wherever you find your podcasts as well. Still plenty to come on the show. However, up next, well, the referees did not have a good weekend, as much as a brilliant weekend on the field. Yeah, the Zebras. I've got some questions to answer.
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3: 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You can get your questions in for Efe Obada, who went into the Ring of Honor at Tottenham this weekend. What a moment that was for him. 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Plus, any questions you have for myself and Brian, any topics you want to see covered on the show or on the channel at all, we'd love to hear from you there. And actually, speaking of Efe Obada, Brian, Eagles Jaguars this weekend. Myself, that's not the sensational part. Our co-coms, sensational. Well, Kenny Bellow, who was with us this past weekend and was excellent, the international flag football coach who coaches the Spanish women's team. For the first half, we've got Phoebe Schechter, the former Buffalo Bills coach.
4: Very, very talented.
3: And for the whole game, we've got Efe Obada.
4: Wow.
3: It's going to be absolutely...
4: Your own Ring of Honor.
3: Wonderful. Yeah, exactly. I'm saying you now, that's starrier than Kurt Warner and Jason Kelce.
4: Better than this. I can make another better than Spurs joke. Better than the Spurs.
3: I'm not allowed to make that joke anymore because they were very lovely to me this past weekend and looked after us in a really good way. Listen, one thing we did avoid at Tottenham this past weekend was any real officiating controversy. There was the one big penalty that was called on that Tyler Warren, the face mask that advanced the Colts and probably killed off the game a little bit, but it was a correct call, right? At the end of the day, the Colts, no penalties. Sensational performance from them from a cleanliness perspective. But then in the later games, two big incidents. We had Trey McBride, who was frustrated that he hadn't had a penalty called on a crucial third down in a game that they only lost by a single score. You know, emotions are high, fourth quarter. He remonstrated with the referee. And then the line judge, Jeff Seaman, appeared to turn around to him. And I say appeared to because it doesn't take an expert lip reader to see what he said to Trey McBride in using expletives, let's put it that way, in a way that keeps us a PG show. And then separately, in the incident in the Vikings game, where a defender gets pushed into one of the officials, it's completely accidental. He immediately, before even helping himself up, goes to help this official up and gets screamed bloody murder in his face. And this comes after an off-season where we had a holdout from the referees, we had a demand for more money, we had a continued refusal for it to be a full-time job. They want the same money as baseball and basketball, despite the fact they officiate 17 games a season, not 162 games a season. And all of it just left a sour taste in the mouth this weekend.
4: So you know when it's well, this is experience for me. It's 8:22 in the morning. You're rushing to London Bridge. You're rushing to get to work. You hit 8:30. There's no way I'm making it. And the tube comes and you're waiting 3 minutes. And the tube shows up and it is so packed that no human being could get inside. So you're polite. You're a good Londoner. You wait for the next one. You wait for the next one. Door opens. There's one spot and you squeeze in, and the looks you get from people, even though they know exactly what you're doing, the looks you get from people, they hate your guts in that time being, and then everyone moves on. Those people are nicer than Jeff Seaman was on the sideline versus Trey McBride. It was an utter bleep you moment. What is going on with the NFL and their refs? It has a perception of bias. It has a perception of favoritism. It has the perception that it's me versus you and this is personal. The NFL does not need this, Will. Roger Goodell does not need this. With everything going on with in the Premier League and cheating, with everything that's happened in the NBA with refs before, with everything that's happened with MLB umpires, all the gambling that goes on in the world. You can't open up your phone and watch a game without gambling ads anymore. Having a ref curse out an NFL player, having a ref get pushed down, the Vikings defender tries to help him up, and the ref starts screaming bloody murder at him. I don't know what is going on with these refs, but Goodell and the NFL have to get this under control because the perception is absolutely horrendous for the league.
3: The NFL Players Association Executive Director J.C. Tretter, who himself a retired offensive lineman, played 8 seasons in the league, probably most notably for the Browns, said this kind of behavior from an official towards a player is unacceptable. Players are consistently held accountable when the roles are reversed. We expect the NFL to hold officials to the same standard. And this comes at a time, and I know this isn't directly to the officials in game that I'm directing this, but it comes at a time where over the first few weeks of the season, rarely has the league been accused of being the no fun league more than any other time. And the way that the fines have been handed down, particularly for celebrations, have been absolutely haphazard.
4: I mean, you're getting fined now for beer chugging, like fake beer chugging. What is that?
3: It's not even beer chugging. It's juice chugging in the case of Karl Juszczyk, a celebration he's done for many years, and suddenly they're fining him $17,000 for doing it and saying, oh, you can appeal it, but at the end of the season. And you are getting the NFLPA also accusing, and members of you know, the media and people, former players, accusing them of essentially taxing players to make more money for the league. And so all these questions are coming up right now at a time when you're coming off a pretty bad PR summer, when it's very difficult for fans of the NFL to root for the NFL, like as an organization to root for Roger Goodell.
4: You're not Rob Lowe wearing the NFL hat,
3: it's very rare that NFL fans are Rob Lowe-ing it, right? 100%. And yet, when it came to that dispute over the summer, when it came to the sums of money that came out that officials were being paid for a part-time job, whilst many of them are also operating in high-end jobs, where they're, you know, these are people who are earning big six-figure salaries from their own jobs and then demanding the NFL give them even bigger salaries for doing a part-time job on top of it. The perception of officiating right now is as low as I can remember it being. And then you have incidents like this, where they look like they're the main character, where they look like they're the center of attention, where they look like it's all about them. It's an old adage, but the best official is one you don't notice, is one that you don't pay attention to, who is, you know, they can pop up on the mic and you're like, oh, I'd almost forgot there was an official in this game. In fact, the game we had in Melbourne this year, there wasn't a flag for the first quarter and a half. And when there eventually was one, it was something pretty bleeping flagrant. I despair at the level it's got to now. And I think the PR machine for them needs to kick into action. I think this guy needs to never be officiating an NFL game ever again in terms of Jeff Seaman, because that is completely beyond the pale of acceptability. But let's also see some big fines handed out. We know these people are earning good money from this. We found out about their salaries over the summer. Let's see a fine handed out, because if a player did the same and was caught on camera, they would get a fine handed down to them for it. On top of all of that, and maybe you've got more to say on that, we also had an incident this weekend, which I think brought up a a further issue with officiating in the NFL, and I referenced it briefly earlier, but the fumble on the kickoff return in the 49ers game, which really swung the game back in the 49ers' favor. They'd been hit with a three and out. They got a short field. They punched in the touchdown. It gave them that lead, and they ended up going into a two-score lead and winning the game. The decision on the field, I believe, is being made because in their mind, they're like, let's give the fumble or let's give the touchdown, and then it will allow us to go to replay and review it. And I actually don't hate that view of it, but we've got this gray area where it's, well, you've got to stick with the decision on the field if it's not clear enough. And I think most people, from a common sense perspective, watched the player go to ground as his wrist rolled to his forearm and went, oh, he's down by contact. And then they watched it 17 times and they micro-analyzed
4: it. I feel like we're having a VAR discussion
3: and and as the wrist bounced, the ball moved slightly just before the forearm touched down. And so actually we're going to say that's like a hand being down. And just like, give me a break. I say this as a 49ers fan. That never should have been a fumble. That never should have been a turnover. And you add that on top of the other officiating issues and you're like, why do we have to be talking about the referees on a Monday morning?
4: I just know, living over the last 3.5 years, being in America for 40 plus years, that it's 2026. We have artificial we have super intelligence, as apparently we call it now. We have lasers. You can put microchips everywhere. You have tracking everywhere. How can we not figure, like, as a collective society, Will, how can United Kingdom and United States of America not partner together for the greater good and figure out how to understand when someone is actually offsides, or when a ball is fumbled, or when a catch is a catch? It is 2026. I need smarter refs. I need better technology in my sports. We accept these things. We live with these things. How are we still debating what a fumble is? How do we not know what offsides is? We're gonna pay millions of dollars, billions of dollars. NFL's worth $25 billion a year. But their refs are cursing out players on the sideline. They're pushing back. They're screaming back. And we still don't know what a catch is. And we still don't know what a fumble is. I'm so tired of it.
3: Well, listen, I'm sure it will rumble on and we'll get more on this. And actually, it'll be a good topic to get with Teron Armstead and F.A. Abada later this week, get the players' perspective on what they saw from this. So we'll have that for you on the channel later in the week as well. But me and Brian, we haven't wrapped up quite yet. There's a few surprise teams sitting at 3-1 right now. Like, legitimately surprising teams getting out to 3-1. So we're going to discuss which of those teams we think actually can hold on and make their way through to the playoffs. Plus, we'll deliver our message to the NFL for the week. From myself, Will Gavin, from Brian T. Smith, this is Inside the NFL. That's up next.
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3: Welcome back to Inside the NFL. Our look back at the Week 4 action. And Brian, there are some teams that have caught our attention because I just, every year we know that there's going to be a contender that slips. The Houston Texans. And every year we know there's going to be a team come out of the mire, a worst to first. It's one of the things we love most about the NFL, right? The fact that through the draft system, through free agency, you can turn
4: the P word, parody.
3: Around. Yeah.
4: Parody.
3: You can turn yourself around in a season, and it's wonderful to see. And yet, when 3 or 4 teams do it at once, I start to question what on earth is going on in the NFL. So first of all, let's applaud some 3-1 teams. Let's say the Cleveland Browns being 3-1 is astonishing. Yes, the Las Vegas Raiders lost a late tight one to the Kansas City Chiefs, but 3-1, sensational. And top of their division in the NFC East, the New York Football Giants, after winning 3 home games on the bounce, sit at 3-1. So my question to you, Brian, much like the top of the show,
4: yeah,
3: when I asked who your favorite 4-0 team is, which of these 3-1 teams is a mirage? And which of these 3-1 teams are you actually going, I think they're going to be still there in January?
4: I'm going to give you my, I think they're still going to be there. I don't know if they're going to be there in January, but I do think that the Las Vegas Raiders have something interesting going on right now. It is early days, as you call it, in the United Kingdom. But Clint Kubiak is looking like he knows what he is doing, right? You know, it looks like Tom Brady had some pretty good inside intel that Clint Kubiak would be a good NFL hire. Ashton Jeanty, second year, has been solid. You have Brock Bowers.
3: Ugh.
4: The whole Kirk Cousins, Fernando Mendoza, again, I will say this again on this show, Will, nobody's talking about Fernando Mendoza. Number one overall pick. No one is mentioning his name right now, which is really good for the Las Vegas Raiders. And I thought how they showed up against the Chiefs in that game, competitive for 4 quarters, really could have won that game if they had executed a little better. Kirk Cousins throwing for 365 yards. The Chargers, who I'm going to get to in a second, are horrendous right now. The Chiefs are 4-0 and have them as the best team in the NFL, but they're banged up. They might have to sign for Tyreek Hill. You put all that together, there's a second spot available in that division. And the Broncos, we talked about how we feel about Bo Nix. So when you have Kirk Cousins and he is being efficient and he is that experience, and you have Max Crosby, you have that defense, you have a good rookie head coach, that's a pretty good NFL team right now. I saw Tom Brady said they're already top 5. No, you're not top 5 in the NFL, goat of goats. But that's a pretty good team. And I think that if they keep it going and they stay healthy, they'll be in that conversation for a playoff spot by the time we get into late December.
3: I love what their defense is doing. And it's very much, it's really interesting with Clint Kubiak coming over from Seattle because the defense has very much come from that as well. Very similar coverage shells, very similar pressure up front, very similar what they expect from their linebackers. They spent big money on N'Kobe Dean and the linebacking core this offseason. And everyone looks at the signings and said, you know, you're spending $15 million a year on guys who maybe would have only got 10 or 12 from their teams, but it just improved their defense and lifted them up so quickly. And they gave the Chiefs such a game this weekend. 19-17 in the fourth quarter before that crazy four-play sequence with the Tyquan Thornton deep shot, with it being punched in from just 2 yards out by Kenneth Walker, and then the fumble on the kickoff, and then the Kenneth Walker second touchdown. And they still managed to somehow, with Kirko chains, 6.5 seconds, scrambling out of the pocket, under so much pressure, finding Brock Bowers. They've got something going there. I really like this Raiders team, and they probably would be my pick as well. The one shout I'll give is to the New York Giants, because as much as the Cleveland Browns, they sit in a division where that Steelers defense will always cause them problems. And the Ravens, I think, will be there at the end of the year. I just don't trust it yet from Cleveland. I don't think it's...
4: Admit it, you don't
3: together.
4: Want to believe in Deshaun Watson. That's okay.
3: It's a big conversation for another time, I feel. Maybe when they didn't play Thursday night football. If I'm wanting to believe in Jameis Winston over somebody else, that really says something, doesn't
4: it? Yeah, it does.
3: But they've had the full Jameis experience the last 2 weeks, right? A spluttering four-field goal nonsense performance to beat the Camward Titans last week, where he threw multiple interceptions but just somehow managed to eke one out. This week, 3 touchdowns, throwing bombs left, right, and center, like looking really good against a Cardinals defense that have been pretty frisky so far this year against some pretty good opposition. Like, it was a really fun game, that Giants-Cardinals game yesterday. And I just look at the division and I look at a Cowboys team who are so up and down, who won a game against the Texans this weekend that was very, very similar to the game they lost in Rio last weekend, where the defense looks great, the offense looks great, the defense can't keep it together, it's back and forth. I think the Cowboys are going to be the most fun team this year because they're going to be in a lot of one-score games, and they're going to lose a lot of them, and they're going to win a lot of them.
4: They're going to put up 30 points every game.
3: And they're going to end up being 9-8 or maybe 10-7 at a push, but having scored 2,000 points or something ridiculous on the season. And obviously not that. And then you've got the Commanders, who look moribund. You've got the Eagles, who are struggling on offense, like really struggling on offense. And the defense that I thought was going to be one of the best in the NFL coming into the season, who aren't lighting up yet. I just think New York have got a chance here. I think
4: they're a well-coached football team. Your head coach makes a difference, as I'm going to get into in a second. And John Harbaugh, everything he's done to imprint his style, his personality, he walked through that front door feeling like a winner, like he had a vision, and they have embraced that. They lose Jackson Dart, and they're still a playoff contender right now. I do like what I'm seeing from the New York Giants.
3: And it's turnovers. It's Deontay Banks' interception yesterday. It's pressure from a front four that, without Brian Burns, I thought might struggle, but actually had probably their best week of pass rush this week. So I just, you know, I'm with you. I think the Raiders are probably the right choice, but the New York Giants have just got a little place in my heart right now where I think maybe, just maybe, they might be.
4: Jameis seems to like Dolly, was it Dolly Land? Dolly World? I forget.
3: Dolly World.
4: Which I went to when I was a kid. No offense, Dolly Parton. Jameis seems to open up like Jameis Land. You know, I mean, he should just brand everything. And I don't love everything about Jameis Winston. He's going to throw 8,000 picks this year as well. Mm-hmm. He's gonna blow a few games, but he's become such a brand, a personality, all the off the field stuff. If he starts winning in New York, if they're in the conversation, you're gonna hear a lot about Jameis Winston this year.
3: All right, we finish off the show, as is a new thing that we're doing, by delivering our message to the NFL directly. And I'll go first this week. And it's just, come on, Josh Allen, buck your ideas up. Because through 3 weeks of the season, 2.5 weeks of the season, you were the MVP, you were lighting it up. 5 touchdowns a game, 2 on the ground, 3 in the air. Oh, he's going to just make this offense absolutely sing. And then you sneak past the Chargers, let's be honest, in a game where you gave the ball away no less than 5 times. All the stats last week for how rarely a team wins. In the last decade, I think it was like 4-38 teams winning when they have 4+ turnovers. There's no way you should have won that game, and yet the Chargers somehow charged and you got away with it. You finally lose this weekend. And when Josh Allen gets the ball, with 1:42 on the clock, with 3 timeouts, when they have been pushing the ball down the field pretty well, when Khalil Shakir's had a big gain, when the tight ends have been coming into it, I looked at that and I went, listen, well done, Drake May. You've had a bounce back performance, a 3-touchdown day. This is good signs for the Patriots. But this is where the great quarterbacks throw the team on their back and they push on. Patrick Mahomes is winning that game of football. Let's be very clear on this, as much as I'm a Josh Allen guy. To throw that interception so needlessly, with the timeout still in the pocket, with plenty of the field still to go, even when you could have settled for the field goal and gone to overtime. None of that anymore, please, Josh. I had you as the MVP before the season. I had the Bills as the Super Bowl team. I still believe in you, but you've got to face some really, really good teams over the coming weeks. You've got to go to the Rams, go to the Raiders, play the Ravens at home, and go to the Vikings. That's a tough four-game stretch. Wild that the Raiders are in that as a tough part of the four-game stretch. I need you 3-1. I need you 4-0 over those four games to prove to us that why we are talking about you as the best quarterback in the NFL this year. Come on, Josh Allen, buck your ideas up. Brian.
4: Well, you mentioned great quarterbacks. I'm going to talk about a quarterback who is not great right now.
3: Mm-hmm.
4: Justin Herbert, Los Angeles Chargers. I was on this show 2 weeks ago, 3 weeks ago, and I feel like I was ahead of the world in proclaiming that Justin Herbert was not a top 10 quarterback, Will. He's not even top 20 right now. Justin Herbert, Jim Harbaugh, Mike McDaniel. We go through phases in life, okay? In the internet world, in the social media world, like sometimes the nerds are cool, the nerds win. Mike McDaniel is not winning anything right now. Jim Harbaugh is not winning anything right now. Justin Herbert is not winning anything right now. And Jim Harbaugh keeps coming out and saying, Justin Herbert's the greatest quarterback in the NFL. Mike McDaniel doesn't have to worry about his future. If I'm Dean Spanos, if I'm a Chargers fan, Jim Harbaugh's a couple losses away from getting fired, and the easiest way to get around that is to fire your offensive coordinator. Mike McDaniel failed in Miami. Mike McDaniel failed with Tua. Mike McDaniel right now has been a very bad hire for the Los Angeles Chargers. Jim Harbaugh is going to stake his legacy, his career on Mike McDaniel. Justin Herbert is underperforming right now. I don't know if that's because of off the field, on the field, a combo. I do know that heads will fall. The axe is getting sharpened. And if Jim Harbaugh is going to stand up for Mike McDaniel, who couldn't make it in Miami, he will end up getting fired this season, and he can drink all the milk he wants and eats all the steak he wants. And we will look back and be, you know what? He left Michigan when they were cheating. He went to the NFL. He couldn't win a playoff game, and he ended up not getting the most out of Justin Herbert, who's supposed to be this generational quarterback. There's nothing great about that. There's no crown jewel for that, Will.
3: In total agreement. And listen, I know this is your message, but you can have all the wonderful 4th-and-7 deep shots to Quentin Johnston when you're down 2 scores that you want, what makes all us internet nerds go, ooh, look how he throws the ball. But that interception to open the game is absolutely disgusting. I don't expect Jameis Winston to make that throw, let alone Justin Herbert. It's the first play of the game. First time in the history of professional football, by the way, in 100 years, that the two quarterbacks both threw an interception with the first two plays of the game. Justin Herbert interception, Sam Darnold interception, absolutely wild. He was a huge reason why the team lost that game, and so often he's been the reason that they've stayed in games. I am concerned for Justin Herbert as much as I am a fan of his ability. Right, wonderful stuff. Sorry to end on a negative. It was a brilliant weekend of football, and there's still plenty to get into. So there'll be more on the channel coming up over this week. We've got the live game in London this weekend. Of course, we'll be at the Tottenham Hotspur Stadium for Eagles Jaguars. We'll have exclusive interviews from those two teams coming out over the course of this week. I'll be back. It'll be on Friday instead of Thursday this week, because that's when Teron Armstead could come in studio with myself, with F.A. Obada. Don't forget, you can get this podcast wherever you find your podcast. 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
34: 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And I officially signed off the dole after I won the world title, because I was still claiming unemployment benefit.
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32: Glenn George McCrory, born the 23rd of September 1964 in Anfield Plain in County Durham in the northeast of England. Glenn is one of the UK's most recognisable boxing personalities, having been at the forefront of the sport for the past 3 decades. As a teenager, he excelled at amateur level, winning the Junior ABAs in 1981 before reaching the semi-finals of the Senior ABA Championships and representing England, including his time in the unpaid code with a 56-8 record. After turning professional in 1984, he progressed to become the leading fighter in the cruiserweight division, winning both the Commonwealth and British titles before experiencing the highlight of his career when he defeated Kenyan Patrick Lumumba to win the IBF World Cruiserweight belt, becoming the first man from the Northeast to win a World Boxing Championship. After a 39-fight professional career, he retired from the ring in 1993, going on to coach boxers, while for the last 26 years, he's earned a reputation as a top boxing analyst for his work with Sky Sports. Away from boxing, his talents have extended into the world of acting, appearing in several shows, including Casualty and the Tyne-Tees drama Quayside. He's worked as a TV documentary maker, while presently, he puts his skill as an accomplished chef to use with a project to teach the unemployed the art of cookery. On TalkSport this evening, I'm joined by the former IBF World Cruiserweight champion and Sky Sports boxing commentator, Glenn Gentleman McCrory.
34: That must be the best introduction I've ever had in my life.
32: Well,
34: thank you.
32: I think Jimmy Lennon Jr. or Michael Buffer might have done it better. But welcome to my sporting life here, Glenn. British boxing seems to be in some ways for a very exciting time. We've seen Scott Quigg, Carl Frampton last weekend, Luke Campbell showing what they can do. Where do you think we are? National health check of boxing at the moment.
34: In the almost three decades that I've been doing this, I think boxing is in the best place it's ever been, with terrific up and coming fighters like Anthony Joshua, Luke Campbell, champions that, you know, we got present champions. I think in almost every division, England has a group of people at top world level.
32: Listen, thanks for that. And over the course of the next 2 hours, we'll have much more chance to discuss that, plus your own life and boxing career, including the night you defeated Patrick Killer Lumumba to win the IBF World Cruiserweight title in 1989, a year when these sounds and events were making the headlines.
0: Just a short while ago, astonishing news from East Germany, where the East German authorities have said, in essence, that the Berlin Wall doesn't mean anything anymore.
1: It's the controversial film Time magazine calls excellent, exciting, extraordinary, diabolically funny, raves Rolling Stone, The Cook, The Thief, His Wife, and Her Lover.
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4: 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It's a long way to go to fight a war.
8: Don't you know what it means to me to be a Marine, Dad? Ever since I was a kid, I've wanted this. I wanted to serve my country. I want to go to Vietnam. I'll die there if I have to.
10: A good ball by Dixon, finding Smith. But Thomas charging through the midfield! Thomas, it's up for grabs now! Thomas! Right at the end! An unbelievable climax to the league season!
32: Music there from Nigel Kennedy, The Beautiful South, The Public Enemy, The Stone Roses and Jane's Addiction. The Berlin Wall comes down. The Cook, The Thief, His Wife and Her Lover. And Born on the 4th of July are hits at the box office. Celtic beat Rangers in the Scottish FA Cup final. Game Boy goes on sale. Hundreds are massacred by the Chinese military at Beijing's Tiananmen Square. Tonight's guest on My Sporting Life, Glenn McCrory, becomes IBF World Cruiserweight Champion. And Arsenal win the league championship at Anfield in dramatic fashion. All from that year, 1989. So Glenn, yeah, that was the year you won the world championship. But let's go back to your upbringing in the northeast of England. Tell us about that, please.
34: It was a wonderful, wonderful upbringing in Arsenal. I mean, we were a big family, Irish descent. Not a lot of money about. We were pretty poor. There was nine of us in a little three bedroom terraced house. But to be honest, I've got lovely, wonderful parents and. They brought us up very well, and it was the happiest childhood one could have.
32: That's lovely to hear. I mean, I understand you've got an army of brothers and sisters, yeah?
34: Yeah, I have.
32: How many with each?
34: There were seven of us, so I've got four brothers and two sisters.
32: And then two of your brothers went on to be professional boxers.
34: They did. Gary and Sean both did.
32: Any good? Were they good?
34: Yeah, they were okay. We had some pretty hairy sparring sessions, I must say. So they kept me on my toes.
32: And one of your brothers, David, as if your parents blessed them, hadn't already got a big enough Irish family. He was adopted or fostered into the family, yeah?
34: David became number seven when we were just toddlers. My mother, you know, very low income and you know, very little we had, but she's an angel. She's and you know, so is my dad. They're just fantastic people, and they decided that we needed a bigger family, so in came number seven, David, into which was, I must admit, my first feelings of David was you know, a little bit sort of angry and all that, because he got my bed. I had a bunk bed, which meant then I had to share with my two other brothers, Gary and Sean. right up till I was 18. Yeah. Bearing in mind, they were the two fighters in the family.
5: Not good.
34: So you can imagine what it was like. Even in bed, we were fighting.
5: Well, we'll hear more about David because he's inextricably intertwined with your own life and success, and we'll talk about that a little bit later on. Glenn, as we're going to hear over the next couple of hours here on TalkSport, you're a man who can turn his hand to many things. We know from your work on Sky Sports, you're a pretty smart bloke. How did you get on at school?
34: Absolutely terrible. I hated school. I can still remember the first day at about 4 years old, my mum dropped me off, cried my eyes out, sat in the sandpit, hated it every single day. And the only record I got at school was for not turning up. And then the last year, they just gave up on me. I just didn't bother going. It was because at that time, also, it was kind of, I was a little bit rebellious and a bit of a bad boy.
5: How bad, Glenn?
34: Well, just sort of playing truant and, you know, trying to

0: me. But the one thing I was good at school was anything athletical, be it football, rugby, athletics. And the only thing I didn't do at school was boxing.
1: In an area, as we'll go on to talk about a little later, of particularly as you were growing up there, tremendous unemployment, and you're not trying particularly hard at school. Had you in your mind what you wanted to be, Glenn?
0: Well, to be honest, I thought like my uncles. There was two industries in Northwest Durham. There was Constant Steel Company, and there was the mines.
1: Yeah.
0: So growing up, I thought, you know, what do I need to stick in a school for if they're going to send me down underground? And I had a real, you know, nightmares about the steel company and the pits, you know, because it was, I'd see, you know, my uncles all died with the pits. So I was probably the one person in the Northeast that was glad that Mrs. Thatcher closed them all. But what it did do was provide we were the biggest unemployment black spot in the whole country.
1: In the next part of the show, we'll get to talk about your development as a boxer, as you emerge from that incredibly deep unemployment in the northeast of England in the early 80s. You're listening to My Sporting Life on TalkSport. My guest this evening is the boxing commentator, a former world champion, of course, one of the most familiar voices on British television, Glenn McCrory.
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1: Yeah, this is My Sporting Life here on TalkSport, and boxing is the focus of tonight's programme. I'm joined by the current day commentator and former cruiserweight champion of the world, Glenn McCrory. Glenn, we talked in the previous part about the lack of employment prospects for people in the part of the country that you were brought up in. And

0: who didn't box necessarily at school. How did you get into boxing and how did you develop as a young boxer?
1: The boxing has always been in my family. My family, my granddad was a champion in the forces. His brother boxed for the European title, but he boxed under the name of Jim Palmer, but his name is Jim McCrory. So my dad was going to take my brother to take Gary to a weightlifting gym up in the local sports center at Concert. And I just, you know, being a 12-year-old, wanting to go with him, start to pester them and all, and they wouldn't let me go, so I cried. so they took me along, and I remember to this day, it's so vivid memory. We looked in, we went to go, and Gary was going to train in the weightlifting gym, and I opened the door next door, and it was the boxing gym, and it was just I just remember seeing the color, you know, the bright boots and the vests and the gloves, and it was just action, and all of a sudden it was like, whoa. I can see it as vivid as ever. I see the faces exactly as they were, the coaches, the boxers, you know, who was skipping, everything. It was just all of a sudden, that was something that I wanted to do. But I still loved, you know, I loved football. I was, you know, George Best was my hero, and then Supermac mm-hmm. came to Newcastle, so, you know, he took over as a massive hero. But I think the moment that changed my life and give me the inspiration, made me want to be a fighter, was Muhammad Ali. I remember, and it was probably a recording, I don't know how long after I seen it, when I saw it, but it was 1974, and it was George Foreman. He was a man that was supposed to get beat, it was never going to, you know, he was going to be destroyed or worried for his life, and he said he was going to win, and he said what round he was going to win in, and then he did it. And from that moment, he was my hero. Boxing was all I was ever going to do.
0: You were a pretty good amateur.
1: Yes, I had a natural knack for it. I've always had a bit of a stubborn, bit of a rebellious streak, if I'm honest. And what really happened was terrible. Was I won the junior ABA championships, but I was also playing football. You know, I was district and county football. I was a county athlete, captain of the rugby team. You know, and I loved doing all sports. I remember I just won the junior ABA national title, and it was our school assembly, and they got, you know, they were giving out medals for who, and it was who'd won the Stanley Cross Country and who'd won this and who'd won that. Local little things, the Stanley District football, and they never mentioned that I'd just become the British national champion. And that never mentioned it at all. And my teacher said to me, you're not going to get on the football team if you carry on boxing. So that was it. So I just quit everything. I just quit everything, you know, and said, that's it, then. I'm not doing anything. I'm just going to box.
0: And you got better and better and better. What stage did you realise, I suppose, when you start to come to national recognition in the ABAs, the amateurs, you must start thinking about turning professional?
1: To be honest, the amateurs, I never really had a great deal of inspiration in, because my heroes didn't wear vests. Amateur boxing was just, for me, it was, you had to do that to get into the pros. So although I was quite successful, and I managed to represent my country and proud of that, I just wanted to be a pro. The sooner I could get that vest off and fight for real, I would.
0: Tell us about turning pro then, please.
1: My coach had struck up a relationship with a man called Doug Bidwell, who had Alan Minter as a manager. Managed Alan Minter.
0: Went on to be a world champion himself, of course, yeah.
1: Yes, Alan was world champion, I think, round about that time, and they stuck with friendship. He said, I've got a good youngster. If I'm honest, I should have looked into it a little bit more and looked about, but I didn't know anything. So we signed, I turned professional at 18. I had my first pro fight at 19, and I was only a light heavyweight, so I was only 12 stone 6 all through my amateur career, and I was, you know, I was just 19. But he had an opponent, a smaller heavyweight, so a cruiserweight really, but the cruiserweight division hasn't been established at that point. So he pulled out a few weeks before, so they brought in undefeated heavyweight called Barry Ellis, who'd mm-hmm. had three fights, won all three. And this was taking place in somewhere like one of the hotels in Mayfair, and Colin Hart was there, you know, the top press was there. And I was just, you know, I was just a little fighter on the bit. I was petrified. I was thinking, this is going to be, you know, I'm fighting an undefeated heavyweight. I'm, you know, I'm 12 stone 10. Kind of the best thing happened, but the worst thing happened. I knocked him out in 90 seconds. And, Colin Hart wrote back page of the Sun, the White Bruno. And so my career was launched right from then. So there was no way there was no way I was ever going to be a light heavyweight. So straight away, it was then all about putting weight on.
0: Yeah.
1: Trying to bulk me up. And what that did was just make me, after a good start, I think it was 13 or 14 successful wins as a heavyweight, they then put me in, and I was only 20. They put me in with a big local guy called John Westgarth. I was starting to struggle because I was starting to become slower. You know, they bulked me up, and I knew things, you know, I wasn't as good in the gym. I wasn't as quick, and I was, you know, I was getting tagged off fighters I could beat much easier. And then the inevitable happened. I got stopped. I got beaten.
0: Yeah, got beaten by, as you say, by John Westgarth. I mean, the early months and year of your fighting career, as was the way back in those days. I don't think it's quite the same now. People are much more closely managed. You had a lot of fights. You know, you, as you say, 10 or 12 fights in just over a year and a half. What was life like for you then? I mean, were you earning a living from?
1: It was very, very hard. I was being paid peanuts. My manager had me in digs. I was subsidizing my fight money. This is how bad it was with going on the dole. So that was very hard. And I also had a girlfriend, and we had lots of problems between me and her up here, and eventually I had to get married. So there was a lot going on at that time that was really, really, really, you know, disturbing and hard for me. And I think the whole thing just took its toll, and I went through a really bad patch.
0: We're going to hear in the rest of this program about how you become a cruiserweight and go on to be world champ. And it's an unlikely story, Glenn, if you think that between, I say, you lost to John Westgarth at the Gateshead Leisure Centre,
1: yes,
0: which you just described how difficult that was. Then you won a fight in Gateshead of a man called Roy Skeldon. Mm-hmm. And then in the following, between April and October of 1986, you lose 4 fights on the spin in 6 months. I mean, that would be enough to put the end to most people's idea of being a professional boxer, never mind being a world champion down the line. What happened to you then? I'll give you the names. I mean, you probably remember Rudy Pika.
1: Yep, who's undefeated, very, very, very good fighter, you know, who's a house fighter. That was at the Albert Hall. What happened was, I think my manager, his dream got busted that I wasn't going to be the next sensation. I was taking fights at 5 days notice because I was on the dole. The final run, Trevor Curry, who I'd handled easily in sparring years before that, I got knocked out in 2 rounds. Didn't train at all for it. The only thing I did was some pads, because by that time I'd left London, didn't have a gym, but needed the money. And the only thing I did was some hit the pads with my wife holding the pads.
0: I had
1: no trainer.
0: Where were you doing
1: that? Anything. That was for the Trevor Curry fight.
0: But where was your
1: wife? In my house in Stanley. In my front room. That's how bad my career was being looked after.
0: When you lose those consecutive fights, and you say you're clearly not even training for some of them, did you feel like packing it in at all, Glenn?
1: Very much so. And I was getting loads of pressure because my then wife hated me boxing. She didn't want me to box. She wanted me to get a job. So I was getting lots of pressure from her. I was on, you know, I was on unemployment benefit. There was no, you know, no employment in the Northeast, and I had no qualifications. So it was very, very, you know, we got a house taken off us, a little terraced house that we had. It was real dire times. And you're trying to then fight, you know, good quality opposition with no trainer, no gym, you know, just doing it on your own. So it was a desperate time. But I remember on one of my early fights at the Grosvenor Park, it was about my 6th fight, I boxed in front of Muhammad Ali, who was the guest of honor.
0: Wow.
1: And it was Henry Cooper. I think Ali was over for Parkinson, the Parkinson show. And yeah, then he was doing a boxing show. And it was at the Grosvenor Hotel, I believe. So I got the chance. This is early in my career, about my 5th or 6th fight. I got the chance to fight in front of my hero. And I boxed. And I didn't box that good because all I wanted to do was relate something to him. Just to tell him how much I thought of him, how much I admired him, you know, how much I loved them. So I did the Ali shuffle and wound my arm up and didn't box very well, but I won the fight. So afterwards, I'm upstairs and I'm taking my boots off, and Jarvis Astaire, the famous promoter.
0: Big-time promoter, yeah.
1: Yeah, big-time promoter. He popped his head around the corner and said, "McCrory, fasten your boots. Muhammad Ali wants to meet you." Can you imagine? Muhammad Ali wants to meet you. I ran, you know, got ready, went down to see him. He put his arm around me. He pulled the old Ali face, and he wanted pictures with me. And he was, you know, he was absolutely just the most wonderful, wonderful man. And he said, mark my words, you will be world champion. You will be world champion. And I just thought, for somebody to take the time to a youngster that he didn't know anything about was a marvelous thing. So the one thing that through all this bad times, and I knew there were so many reasons why it wasn't going right. One was my weight. You know, I was starting to be, I was fat and out of shape, and the problems that I was having at home in my relationship was all adding to that sort of thing. But the one thing that got me through was, I thought, if Ali saw something in me, if Ali saw that, Ali was always right. He was always right. So it was then that it all sort of fit into place. I was, after the Curry fight, I was very depressed, and I got ill one night. We had no money. I was sitting eating a load of chocolates and rubbish, and I went upstairs and was violently sick. Violently, I must have caught a bug, and I was ill for about three days. And then I went up. My mom lived about four doors up, and I remember I went up to my mom, and they were like, "Oh my God, what's happened to you?" Because I must have lost the stone and the harp. Mm-hmm. And I was like, "Do you know what's happened to me? I know exactly what's happened to me. I'm going to be champion now because I'm a cruiserweight. I know exactly what's wrong. They feed me all this rubbish on my dole money. I hired a little fruit and veg shop. There was just a little tiny room, and I got my dad's friend to put a hook up there, and we hung a bag. And from that gym, I won the British, the Commonwealth, and the world title."
0: 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Glenn McCrory is tonight's guest, and next we'll be focusing on Newcastle United Football Club.
1: You could say there's three sports in Newcastle: football, and football. Your Newcastle United is everything. On match days, everybody is just talking about what's going to happen. 54,000 people, they cram in there. And I really, really hope Steve McLaren can get some silverware.
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0: Yeah, this is My Sporting Life here on TalkSport with me, Danny Kelly, and rather more importantly, tonight's guest, as you've been hearing, is Glenn McCrory. Glenn, let's take a break from the boxing. We'll come back to it, of course, in just a little while. You mentioned that you were a good footballer as a kid and that your own heroes were George Best and Malcolm McDonald. I take it, like a lot of people, because you come from that part of the world, Newcastle United were a big thing for you.
1: Very, very...
0: Still are,
1: very,
0: I presume?
1: Yeah, very much so, very much so. Yeah, still are. I've got a kitchen that overlooks St James's Park.
0: Really?
1: But I think my love affair... It's funny, if you're in Durham, you'll find that people at different ends of the street either support Sunderland or Newcastle. You know, it's one or the other. My family, there's me and David support Newcastle. The rest of the family are all Sunderland fans. And, you know, one of them, my brother Neil, he's a season ticket holder and has been, you know, and he's a massive fan. So... On derby days, they're quite tense.
0: Yeah, they would be. Can you remember, I mean, there's that advert currently running, I think, on Sky TV with Alan Shearer remembering his first time going to St James's. Can you remember going to the ground the first time?
1: Do you know, my first memory is going past the ground, because we went to, as kids, as little kids, and my dad's all beat up Ford Cortina, so there's six kids and my mum and dad in the Cortina. We were going to an orphanage. My mum was going to find another brother and sister, and we went past St James's, went over the bridge, went past St James's Park, and from someone that grew up in little small terrace street in Anfield Plain, it was, wow, it was just, this was just something amazing. And then we went to the orphanage. The rest is history with David. He became David McCrory, but it was first seeing the ground. So it was actually driving past the ground.
0: So let me get
1: where this, I became a Newcastle fan, and I became a lover fan. I live in Newcastle, and, you know, most of my adult life I've lived in Newcastle.
0: Let me get this right then. When you went to get your adopted foster brother, whatever, your brother, let's call him, that was also the day you first saw St James's Park. I mean, that's just incredible.
1: Yeah, we were, I think I was seven. David was six. We'd never been anywhere. I mean, we went to the local coast in a caravan for our holidays. We had very, very little money wise, but we had loads and loads of love. So it was a wonderful family. And you never, you know, when you're young, if you haven't got a design, we didn't know anything about designer stuff or anything like that when we were kids. We didn't care.
0: No.
1: You know, we were fed well and we were loved, and that's all you need.
0: Well, listen, as you say, the footballer of your generation who was your hero is, of course, still very much a Newcastle legend, is Malcolm McDonald. Super Mac, as you called him at the very top of the show. Delighted to say he joins us on the line now. Hello, Mac.
17: Hi. Hello, Danny. How are you?
0: Very, very good indeed. And, of course, a former guest on this show. You see the effect you have on young men. They go on to be world champions, but what they remember is you playing football, Malcolm.
17: Oh, dear. It's a sad life they lead, isn't it?
1: Well,
17: how are you?
1: I'm great, Malcolm. I'm great. It's lovely to hear from you. But my memory is, you know, why I was centre forward, and you know, when Supermac came in, obviously I wanted to be Supermac, didn't I? Because I once got an award off Pop Robson for scoring the most hat tricks in anywhere in the area.
0: Malcolm, you know, Newcastle United, the kind of story has become that they don't win trophies. You were in a Newcastle team, the one that Glenn was watching, which was good enough to reach cup finals and was actually a very good team in its own time.
17: Yes, it was. The real mystery for me is that after having been there 4 years, and you could sense, or despite the fact that we lost in the 1974 FA Cup final to Liverpool, we were absolutely shocking that day. Liverpool weren't much better, to be honest, but they turned it on a little bit in the second half and finished up winning 3-0. What amazed me was that at the end of the following season, Joe Harvey was just dismissed.
0: Mm-hmm.
17: And yet, Joe, he is the last trophy winner as manager of Newcastle United to this day.
0: Let me ask Glenn, and then you've got Malcolm there to make the comparison, if you like, Glenn. You've been to some of the biggest boxing matches in the world, and you're both as a fighter and more recently in your role at Sky Sports. Is it possible to compare, because one, of course, is the most individual sport and the other is very much the world's favourite team sport. Is it possible to compare the crowds and the atmosphere at big boxing matches and, let's say, at St James's Park?
1: Very much so, because it's closed in, it's closer in to boxing. Obviously, they have bigger crowds at football, but boxing's it's right on top of the action. So, you know, but it's very similar. If you've got a great game, it's wonderful. And you know, we've just proven recently with a Froch Groves fight that boxing can even fill Wembley Stadium. And last week at Hull, the Kingston Rovers ground, that you know, stadiums boxing matches can fill just for fights.
0: Malcolm, have you ever fancied pulling on the gloves yourself?
17: I just want to know. I think I had a lower body strength rather than upper body. In actual fact, I remember seeing a profile of Rocky Marciano, and he and I had very, very similar physiques, except his arms were much bigger, whereas my legs were much bigger than his. And I just thought, that's incredible, because I'm only I'm less than 5'10", and Rocky Marciano was one of the great fighters of history, and yet he was only a short fella.
1: Yeah, he was 5'10 and a half, Rocky Marciano.
17: Yes.
0: I mean, incredible that people, some of these great fighters of the 40s and 50s, heavyweight champions, Glenn, as well, you should make the point, and now they'd have to be fighting on a stepladder because they're fighting actual giants now.
1: But actually, when you think about it, Mike Tyson was one of the
0: last
1: of the
0: example,
1: small,
0: I guess.
1: Yeah, he was one of the small heavyweights, but you know, if you train right, there's ways of, you know, Mike Tyson learned how to make the most of his size. You know, he'd get underneath the tall heavyweights and then get inside them. So, you know, he made it work from Malcolm did on the football field.
0: The fight is coming up now between Tyson Fury and Klitschko. Malcolm, or even Rocky Marciano, would have been mascots for that one. I mean, it's ludicrous now. Listen, Malcolm, thank you so much.
17: I would have been in a miniskirt going
0: with
17: a
0: ring
17: card,
0: absolutely.
1: I'd pay to see that.
0: Malcolm, listen, short but sweet, Malcolm. Thank you so much for joining us and just giving us a flavour of the hero that is of tonight's guest, Glenn McCrory. Thanks, Malcolm.
17: My pleasure. Good luck, Glenn.
0: Yeah, absolutely. And Glenn, you know, Malcolm McDonald, he's a southerner, but he's made his name and his reputation at Newcastle. That's all part of the thing that I think that people who support many other football clubs don't understand. The size of the city with just one club, and it's also bang in the middle of it, people find it hard to understand just what Newcastle means to the community.
1: You could say there's three sports in Newcastle: football, and football. And it's that sort of, you know, Newcastle United is everything. On match days, everybody is just talking about what's going to happen. To be right in the centre of the city and for that many people to come and to have, you know, when we've been disappointed and we've had bad results, but 54,000 people, they cram in there, you know, and I really, really hope we can get some, Steve McLaren can get some silverware, because if ever a club is as passionate or ever the fans are as passionate, nobody can beat Newcastle United with pure passion. And we really, really, everybody just wants to see some silverware.
0: The great Glenn McCrory is the subject of tonight's edition of My Sporting Life here on TalkSport. And next we'll hear about his fight against Patrick Lumumba for the vacant IBF World Cruiserweight title.
1: There was a write-up and it said, Glenn's a goner. And it was basically like I had no chance at all. And I remember at that moment, I had a little private moment thinking, Glenn, how much do you want this? And I thought, I'm prepared to die for this. I'll die for this. I bet he's not.
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0: Yeah, you're listening to My Sporting Life here on Talk Sport with Glenn McCrory and me, Danny Kelly. Glenn, we spoke earlier about the difficult early days of your boxing career, including those four successive defeats. But you did get back to winning ways over Joe Adams, fight in America. And eventually you beat a number of guys, including Barry Ellis, who I think you met in your very, very first fight, on the way to becoming the Commonwealth title holder. Tell us about winning the Commonwealth title.
1: Well, the Commonwealth title was obviously it was a major title, and just to go from the terrible run I had to suddenly, you know, finding myself and getting the right weight and things all going good, and my sharpness coming back, and I'd met a trainer in America called Bo Williford, so he invited me over to fight in America. I had a couple of fights out there, sparred with the fabulous fighter called James Quick Tillis, who learned me so much about the pro game, because I hadn't really had a trainer till that point. So I learned everything by sparring. I learned everything in the gym from that, and it just went doing very well. Then I had a fight. Frank Warren brought me in to fight a fighter called Andy Strawn. And Andy Strawn, they were building back up. He'd been the British champion. And I think they thought that because I'd had the bad run, that it, you know, this is a good win for Andy. So they brought me in, and I knocked him out. So that all of a sudden made me...
0: That was an eliminator.
1: So that got me the Commonwealth title shot, where it was meant for Andy, but it was me that got it. So that was the beginning of it. And shortly after I won the Commonwealth title, I got a phone call saying, would you Then it's James Tiller saying, do you want to spar with Mike Tyson?
0: So let me get this right. You've beaten the Zambian Chisanda Muti to become Commonwealth title holder at cruiserweight. And then you get a phone call from Quick Tillis saying, do you want to spar with Mike Tyson?
1: Do you want to spar with Mike Tyson? And it was, they said, the money's going to be rubbish, Glenn, because they don't think you'll hack it because he's knocking everybody out here. I mean, people like world champs, like Oliver McCall, were sparring partners, you know, for Tyson. So it was a pretty awesome thing. But I thought, you know what? This is going to be the best experience of my life. If I can hack it in sparring with Tyson, if I can do something, what confidence I'm going to get. Because I lost all my confidence through a bad run. So I thought, you know, no better way than to throw yourself in the lion's den. I hadn't made very much money for the Commonwealth title fight. And I thought I'd go out. They offered me $200 a week to spar with the meanest man on the planet because they thought I would only last a day or so. But I was there five weeks.
0: Well, I think we should make the point. You were a very good defensive boxer, Glenn. I mean, that will have held you in good stead against Tyson.
1: Well, because being a cruiserweight, I was very, very quick. So, you know, I learned to survive. You'd only do two rounds or four rounds.
0: Yes.
1: You'd use five different sparring partners. And there was only once I give Mike a black eye. He got a mark around his eye, swollen up a little bit, and they didn't spar for a couple of days. And I'd done it. And so Mike Marley, who was the New York Post reporter, was there. Well, he made, obviously, you know, Mike Tyson, skinny little Irish kids just beating, because they, you know, McCrory, they skinny little Irish kids just beat up Mike Tyson. So it was full page of the New York Post. It did great for me, except it was the only time that I had to do six rounds with Mike, which were the toughest six rounds of my life. And I think it was payback time for Mike. But it was a great experience.
0: Did you get to know him well?
1: Yes, very well. Yeah, very well.
0: How did you find him? Because, of course, his reputation been in prison, all the rest. How did you find him, Glenn, on a personal level?
1: I found him at that time. At that time, he was wonderful. He was, you know, he was with Kevin Rooney. He had a great team around him. He was very, very, you know, he was very, very friendly. He was vicious, totally, totally ruthless, would knock fighters out without any care in sparring. But then was very, very friendly and very nice. He loved the fact that I'd come over. And I think all of those bar partners were black and had trainers with them. I was a white kid that come in with no trainer. And I think, you know, and I got in the ring with him and you know, gave my best. And I think I earned his respect. And I think, you know, for him, it was like, whoa, either this kid's nuts, just that, you know, that did it. That won him over. So Mike was great with me. A few years later, when the wheels came off his career, I then, the next time he saw me, was standing, you know, and he thought I was just a rough kid. I didn't have any money. He knew I was a rough kid. He knew I was tough and was poor and didn't have anything. But the next time he saw me, which was weird, I'm standing with a suit on and a microphone in my hand. And it was like, but he, you know, by then he'd had a bad time. He'd been to prison.
0: Sure.
1: And then we got the other side of, we then got the dark side of Mike Tyson. And that was a bad one. Cause I think he thought I'd kind of sold my soul to the press and he didn't like the press. So we had a funny little relationship, but we'd always end up getting interviews because of my friendship.
0: Absolutely.
1: He would always give us an interview.
0: And I know you sparred nearly 100 rounds with Mike Tyson by the end of it, which obviously held you in good stead in your boxing, because in the next fight, after winning the Commonwealth title, you were fighting for both the British and the Commonwealth title against a man called TJ. This is the commentary from the great Harry Carpenter of the last seconds of that fight.
3: Very, very close indeed. This is going to be... And Sidnathan wrestles on the part for the last time, and McGrory it is. McGrory becomes the British and Commonwealth Cruiserweight champion. It can only surely have been by a narrow margin, but he's done it despite a glove he had to change halfway through the fight, despite a cut left eye. And he chalks up his 21st win in 26 professional fights and is now a double champion.
0: With these two crowns, did you think you were on the road to being a world champion?
1: I always believed I'd be a world champion. I always thought, you know, that was my goal. That was my only goal. Everybody all my life said, from school, from the boxing club, everybody I met, nah, you'll never be a world champion. You'll never be a world champion. So that's all I got. So it was almost pure defiance that I was going to be a world champion. Nothing was going to stop me.
0: Well, in June of 89, you do get a chance to fight for the cruiserweight title of the world with the IBF version of the title against Patrick Lumumba. This is extraordinary, isn't it? Because you're one of the very few people who gets to fight for a title in the village they were born in. I mean, that's literally true, isn't it?
1: It is. I walked up the street. I walked a few hundred yards up the street from my home, a terraced house at the bottom of Stanley Front Street, to the top of the street to go to the fight. And I remember as I walked up the street thinking, what's going on in Stanley? Because all these people with dicky bow ties on. And I walked up and it was surreal. I was thinking, what on earth is going on in Stanley now? And then there was crowds waiting for me when I got to the top of the leisure centre, and I was, this is for me. And it was just so surreal.
0: And Patrick Lumumba, as I say, he'd been a world amateur champion, and he was a tough cookie. He'd also been a sparring partner with Mike Tyson. Tell us about the fight, Glenn.
1: Well, I think I've got to tell you before the fight. Because it was a pretty tough moment for me the morning of the fight, because I got the paper, and as you said, Patrick Lumumba was a world amateur champion. He was very avoided. You know, they had to give him fights with heavyweights. He was a rough, tough, something of a nasty personality, and then people avoided him. Nobody wanted to fight Patrick Lumumba. And when Evander Holyfield moved up, you know, surprise, surprise, I knew he'd be the one that I would get. And I remember on the day, Colin Hart had also witnessed. Who Colin's a great friend of mine, and I think the world of him. Mm-hmm. But he launched my career. But then on the day of the fight, there was a write up, and it said Glenn's a goner, and it was basically like I had no chance at all. And I remember being absolutely just like, oh wow, people think I'm going to get beat. And it was at that moment I had a little private moment thinking, Glenn, how much do you want this? How much do you want this? And I thought, I'm prepared to die for this. I'll die for this. I bet he's not. And at that moment, when I realized how much I was prepared to give, then I knew that the title was mine.
0: And it went the full 12 rounds. The judges' scorecards were absolutely unanimous, and absolutely you won virtually every round, according to some of the judges, and become the champion of the world, something that you dreamed about even in the dark times when you were losing fights, Glenn. And yet I've read about it. It was a difficult and an emotional night for you and day following, in that it was in some ways the best day of your life, in some ways the worst feeling, because you'd done everything you set out to do. And of course, it also involved your brother, David, who we'd heard about, who by this stage, I think, was in his wheelchair bound with muscular dystrophy, but he was there that night supporting you.
1: He was there. He wasn't supposed to be there. My mum wouldn't go to the... It all got too much for her nerves at that point, by fighting in big fights like that. And she wasn't going to go. And because she wasn't going to go, she looked after David, so David couldn't go. And he had been ill just previous to that, so they were going to go, so they stayed in my Andy's house, which is just a few hundred yards from the venue, and they were just gonna, you know, flick the TV on at the end. She wasn't even gonna watch it on TV, so David was gutted. But by some miracle, and I don't know, and nobody knows who did it, the police sirens went off, and my mum at first was really, really worried, because she thought something must have happened in the fight, something very bad had happened in the fight, because the sirens outside, the police knocked on the door and they said, get David, get in the car, we're taking you to the fight.
0: Wow. So,
1: but the strange thing is, nobody knew my mum was at my auntie's. You know, she wasn't at home.
0: No.
1: So it's still a mystery today, but the police come running in with David, kicked the doors in, dragged them, put them ringside. It was, you know, right at the closing of the fight. And I remember looking down, and it was like a miracle. All of a sudden, there's my little brother. There's my little baby. You know, there's my brother sitting there in a wheelchair with a smile as big. Because, in a lot of ways, David, the relationship with David was, he would never give in. So I couldn't give in. You know, I used to see him every day, and he would fall down but get back up. And it was I'm not going to let my little brother down.
0: Unfortunately, the illness that he had eventually took him from us at a young age. And I remember reading an interview with you saying that was the night you realised just how much you loved your brother.
1: Well, he was originally, we just thought he walked a little bit funny, you know, and he wore glasses, and I used to get him on my back and carry him to school. And then bit by bit, he started to get a little bit worse. Then they did an operation to try and fix his legs. And that didn't work. And then it about fit. Well, it was round about the time I won the junior ABA title. So this was what my life was kind of like. I had a great elation, but then it was kind of back down to earth because my mom was told David had Friedreich's ataxia. David was 15. The doctor was actually quite surprised that he was still alive. Mm. And that was the first time we ever knew that he had something wrong with him that was, you know, was terminal. But he lived. You know, so he was going to go at 14. He fought and fought and fought for life till his body was nothing, was crumbled but lasted till he was 29. So of all the McCrorys, he's probably the best fighter of the lot.
0: Okay, listen, thanks for that. And as you say, one of the joys for you when you won that title and became, at 24 years of age, the world cruiserweight title was having your brother there. And we'll be discussing the rest of your career following your world title triumph on that night in Stanley back in 1989. But next year on TalkSport, we're putting you, Glenn McCrory, through your sporting inquisition.
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5: Glenn McCrory.
0: Yeah, I think you know the deal here. 20 or so quickfire questions for former world champion Glenn McCrory. Are you ready, Glenn?
1: I am.
0: Hey, what's your favourite sporting venue?
1: Madison Square Garden.
0: Who's been your toughest opponent?
1: Patrick Lumumba.
0: Okay, what's your favourite city, Glenn?
1: New York City.
0: What's the best car you've ever driven?
1: A Range Rover.
0: Here's one for you. Which of these eras at Newcastle? The Kevin Keegan era or the Bobby Robson era?
1: Right, well, that's kind of picking who do you like best, mom or dad, isn't it? Isn't it? Well, I think for me, Keegan, it was just the passion was just so fantastic.
0: Now, bearing in mind who my working colleagues are here at TalkSport, Alan Shearer or Mickey Quinn?
1: Well, that is an absolute killer, isn't it? But I've got to go for Big Al or Mickey Quinn. I do love him. He's a great, great guy.
0: Lennox Lewis or Mike Tyson?
1: Mike Tyson.
0: The best fight you ever saw?
1: Morales Barrera first fight.
0: Hoping you will get a chance to talk more about all the fights you've seen a little later in the programme. What's your favourite drink, Ben?
1: I think everybody that's listening knows this. Red wine.
0: If you could have been a professional in another sport other than boxing, which one would you have chosen?
1: Football.
0: Who would you pick to play you in a film?
1: Tom Hardy, because he was going to, and the film didn't happen, but he was that's actually true, he was.
0: Okay. Is there a book you would like to have written?
1: I've written one. It's called Carrying David, the story of Glenn McCrory, and it'll be coming soon.
0: Okay. Now, this is for a little later in the show when you're a real serious foodie and cook. Who's your favourite chef?
1: Tom Kitchen.
0: Which historical figure do you most admire?
1: Winston Churchill.
0: And now for me, this is the mark of a man. Who's your favourite cartoon character?
1: Bugs Bunny.
0: It's good. It's old school and it's perfectly good, of course it is. And what's your best moment in boxing?
1: My best moment in boxing is getting my hands raised in my hometown with my family there, champion of the world.
0: Thank you very much indeed. And still to come in tonight's edition of My Sporting Life, we'll be discussing the remainder of your professional boxing career, including that famous fight with Lennox Lewis, your long and 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Olivier Bernard involving the unemployed. 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